0: longer. This generational transfer will also play out slowly. Housing analysts say the so-called silver tsunami is not likely to close the current housing shortage. The oldest baby boomers turn 80 this year, a turning point when homeownership starts to decline. Jennifer Ludden, NPR News, Washington.
1: Wall Street ended the day in mixed territory, the Dow up 195 points. You're listening to NPR News. A federal judge says she is furious with President Trump after more than 400 mature trees were cut down over the weekend at a public golf course in Washington, D.C. to make room for Trump's plans to renovate it into a professional course. In an emergency hearing today, Judge Anna Reyes also put a temporary hold on any further tree removal through tomorrow. Preservationists and local golfers sued over plans to renovate the course, and the court had ordered the Trump administration to give advance notice before drastic actions like clearing trees. Reyes says the government can't be trusted not to cut down any more trees and says administration officials failed to produce any reason on why those trees needed to be cut down so fast. Pope Leo is set to have surgery this week to remove a growth on his lung. NPR's Ava Pukach reports lung nodules are common in older adults.
2: Dr. Panagis Goliasatos, a pulmonary physician at Johns Hopkins University School of Medicine, says the majority of lung nodules are benign, calling them the lung's wrinkles. He says once a nodule is discovered, doctors then test it to see if there is cause for concern.
3: For the Pope to have had some imaging done that found him to have a lung nodule where they're now discussing removing it means he likely had some findings that resulted in some level of concern outside of the size.
2: The Vatican says the surgery will occur at Rome's Gemelli Hospital and the Pope will have a week of recovery. Ava Pukach, NPR News.
1: And I'm Janine Herbst, NPR News. 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
6: It's Wisconsin Today. I'm Rob Ferret.
7: And I'm Kate Archer-Kent. All right, some calendar entries here. Election Day is about 3 weeks from now. Early in-person voting starts next week. And Wednesday is the deadline to register online to vote.
6: In just a bit, we'll hear from Wisconsin's League of Women Voters about some of the questions they're hearing about voting and the upcoming deadlines.
7: But first, in the lead-up to the election, WPR asked what issues you wanted candidates to weigh in on as they compete for your votes. WPR sent surveys out to 260 candidates from the race for governor to the people running in your state assembly district.
6: We collected all their answers into an online voter guide that's available now at WPR.org/voter guide.
7: And we're now joined by WPR's special projects reporter, Bridget Bowden, who has been shepherding this process. Bridget, welcome back to the show.
8: Thanks for having me.
7: WPR has been asking people what they want to know about their candidates before voting. What issues do you see rising to the top?
8: Yeah, so we put out a survey to our audience about a month ago, I would say. And we asked people, what questions should we take to the candidates on your behalf? And we got about 100 responses. A lot of people have things that they want to know about. And of course, we heard some of the top political issues rise to the top, things like data centers and, you know, the state budget and education. And I'll also say a lot of people also asked about land conservation and stewardship. And so those are the kinds of things that we put in our survey that we sent to all those candidates.
7: So what will people see when they come to the voter guide? And what's a good way to kind of work through it?
8: Yeah. So if you go to WPR.org/voter guide, you can sort of click around. It's interactive and you can look at all of the races that we put on the voter guides that we sent surveys to. So that's governor, attorney general, secretary of state, treasurer, a state assembly, state senate, and the U.S. House of Representatives. So it's a lot of races, and you can click each one. And then once you select a race, you can select the different candidates and see not only their biography, their party, their age, but you can also see their answers to the questions. Mm-hmm. We also have another new feature with this voter guide. This is the first time we've had this feature where you can actually put in your address in Wisconsin

0: and it will narrow it down to just the races on your ballot. So it'll narrow it down to your assembly district, your Senate district, your U.S. House district, which I think is really helpful.
1: You can really focus and tailor it.
0: Yeah. And a lot of people may not know what district they live in. And so I think that's a really helpful feature as well.
1: How did candidates respond to this survey of questions from Wisconsinites?
0: Yeah, so right now we have responses from about 55% of the candidates, which is pretty good. That's actually the highest we've ever had for these surveys. We have responses from all of the candidates for statewide office, most of the candidates for the U.S. House of Representatives, and then, you know, many of the candidates for state legislature. And the ones who have answered so far, many of them went quite in depth to these questions that we asked them. So if you're curious about their positions on data centers or on the cost of living, things that are really important to people as they head to the ballot box, you can peruse them in our voter guide.
1: And Bridget, is this a living guide? Like, can candidates still answer now that the guide is posted and up?
0: Yes, absolutely. I hope that they will. I hope that we will get even more than 55% by the election day. You know, I think that it's important to offer a public service to people as they head to cast their ballots. And so I hope that every candidate will turn their survey in by election day.
1: And when we watch the barrage of political ads, when we listen to a political debate, it can really just display just how slippery candidates' answers can be on really hard or divisive issues. How did you design questions to get the most direct answers?
0: Yeah, a lot of our questions take the format of, you know, should a person in your office do something about this issue? If so, why? If not, why not? And so I really hope that the candidates will answer that whole question and explain whether they will take a certain position or whether they won't, and then why.
1: Bridget, thanks so much for joining us, and thanks for the guide.
0: Yeah, thanks for having me. I hope everyone can check it out.
1: Bridget Bowden is a special projects reporter for WPR, and she joined us for a look at WPR's voter guide for the November election. You can find that online at WPR.org/voter guide. Now let's talk about what you need to know to vote and the important deadlines that are coming up as Election Day approaches. We're joined by Sinceri Dixon, Communications Manager for the League of Women Voters of Wisconsin. Sinceri, welcome.
2: Hi, thank you. Thanks for having me.
1: So in recent months, there have been court rulings, mail delays, other news related to the election. What questions and confusions are you hearing from voters in this election cycle?
2: I would say one of the primary concerns that people have had is around voting by mail. So as you mentioned, there's been a lot of court proceedings and attempts at interference for mail-in voting and, you know, different confusion regarding the United States Postal Service. So what we want to let people know is that nothing has changed, that voting by mail is still safe and secure, that there is a temporary injunction in place until until after the midterms that will not create any changes to mail-in voting. However, we are encouraging people that if they are voting by mail, to get those ballots in the mail as soon as possible. And if possible, we are really encouraging them to use their secured drop boxes where available, and they can actually hand those absentee ballots in directly to their clerk as well.
1: So our questions are coming in here about voting, and here's one. In the current environment, is it better to vote in person early or on election day? It goes on to say, are mailed or dropped off ballots going to be counted?
2: First, mailed and dropped off ballots will be counted as long as they arrive on election day, before election day or on election day by 8 p.m. So they will be counted. And that's why we're encouraging people to get those in the mail as soon as possible. We are highly encouraging that people vote early. So early voting begins October 20th, and it goes until November 1st. Those hours can vary by polling location. So we highly recommend that you call your municipal clerk to make sure that to double check your early voting hours. But we highly recommend voting early. Just take care of it, skip the line, and make sure that your vote is counted.
1: What documentation do Wisconsin voters need to be able to vote?
2: So you need a valid form of identification. So that can be a state ID, that can be a driver's license. Tribal IDs are valid forms of identification to vote. And you want to make sure that it's unexpired. And there are other forms of identification that it can be expired within the last 30 days, but that gets too into the weeds. So just making sure that you have a valid form of ID. We highly recommend utilizing myvote.wi.gov. It has all the resources that you need to double check that your ID is valid. You can, again, call your municipal clerk, and it also offers examples of the ID that you can bring. And it also has Spanish language website available.
1: Sinceri, I'm talking to you from a studio on the UW-Madison campus. What should college students be aware of as they cast their ballots on campuses all over the state and, you know, living away from home?
2: So college students can still vote based on their home address. Many students might travel back home to cast their ballots, or they can vote by absentee. They can also vote on campus using their college ID as long as they've established residency for more than 28 days.
1: What are the most common problems that people run into at the voting booth, and how can we avoid them?
2: Again, sometimes people might show up with an expired ID or they don't have proper identification. One way to mitigate that is by requesting a provisional ballot. So you can ask for a provisional ballot if you don't have the proper documentation when you show up to the polls, and that will allow you time to take care of the documentation issues, and that provisional ballot will then be counted as long as you've provided the proper documentation. I would say become an election observer. So the League of Women Voters of Wisconsin has an incredible election observer training program, and it gives people the knowledge and information that they need to go to the polls and be able to, you know, watch the process as it's happening. And if they see anything or any issues, they can call the Election Protection Hotline. So there's an Election Protection Hotline, and the number is 866-OUR-VOTE. So 866-OURVOTE. And that number will lead you to people that are experts that can help walk you through issues, help document any problems that occur at the polls. So just being involved in the process every step of the way and becoming as knowledgeable as possible.
1: And getting prepared then to vote, besides the WPR voter guide, what resources are out there for people to decide how they're going to vote before they're in the booth?
2: So our website, lwv.org, has a number of really amazing resources. I definitely want to highlight our Constitutional Corner. So that's one thing that is being talked about a little bit, but we want to make sure that it's talked about a lot more, is the three statewide referendums that are going to be on the ballot. We are encouraging people to vote no on the constitutional amendments. So our website is a great resource to get more information on that and understand why we're asking people to vote no. One of them in particular is the what we are calling the anti-equity amendment. And this one is it's trying to erase a lot of equity programs. So it's framed in a way that's very misleading. And so we want to make sure that people read through the questions and understand why the language doesn't necessarily represent what changes will be made, and that constitutional amendments are permanent. And so we want people to understand the depth of what they're voting on. And we also, go ahead.
1: Sinceri, I want to leave it there. Thank you so much for joining us.
2: Thank you so much. Also, vote411.org. Thank you.
1: Sinceri Dixon is Communications Manager for the League of Women Voters of Wisconsin. Earlier, we heard from Bridget Bowden, Special Projects Reporter for Wisconsin Public Radio, who has worked to compile WPR's 2026 Voter Guide. 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

0: Coming up on Wisconsin Today, 3 months after a Madison police officer killed Corey Ruiz, the department is working to equip officers with body cameras. Hear from the Madison police chief.
1: We're long overdue, but it improves our transparency to the community. I think it improves accountability across the board.
0: That's ahead on WPR News.
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0: This is Wisconsin Today. I'm Rob Ferret.
7: And I'm Kate Archer-Kent. Whoever wins Wisconsin's governor's race will be brand new to the office, but both Republican Congressman Tom Tiffany and Democratic Milwaukee County Executive David Crawley have long records in government service.
0: In our first of two features on their records, WPR's Anya Van Wagtendonk has this look at Crawley, whose reputation as a pragmatist has cut both ways this campaign.
8: There's a photo making the rounds on social media these days. It's Milwaukee County Executive David Crawley smiling broadly and cutting a cake. It wasn't his birthday. It was the day that the Milwaukee County Board approved a sales tax increase, just weeks after the city of Milwaukee did the same thing. Why was Crawley celebrating? This was a hard-fought win for the county's youngest county executive. When he was running for that job, he said in an interview that raising sales taxes was one of his chief goals.
9: This is about making sure that we can meet the basic needs of the people who live here.
8: And he spent years lobbying Republican legislators to do the unthinkable, approve a tax hike to help offset a multi-million dollar budget shortfall he inherited. Eventually, they agreed with him, and they even shared a stage to announce a deal.
10: But after years of political bickering on this issue, this is an actionable step forward in making government work for the people that it serves.
8: So why is that picture and this issue now making the rounds? Well, Crawley is running for governor on his record running Wisconsin's biggest and most diverse county. And for his Republican opponent, Tom Tiffany, a guy who's raised taxes, is great attack ad fodder.
11: Nearly doubled the sales tax, then celebrated with cake.
8: Johnson is a research fellow at the Marquette Law School's Lubar Center. He's followed Crawley's record in Milwaukee closely, and he says Crawley's big governing win is a political double-edged sword.
12: He did make it happen. He's rightfully proud of it. And it's also, I think, a little bit tough politically when your greatest accomplishment is raising taxes.
8: The deal didn't end with a whole bunch of new parks across Milwaukee or much of anything tangible. Johnson said it was about staunching the county's financial bleeding.
12: The pitch always was we're going to raise taxes so that we don't have to cut as much as we would have to cut otherwise. It's important, and I agree with his diagnosis and his treatment that he identified as necessary, but it's not like inspiring necessarily unless you're somebody who cares a lot about the fiscal health of local government.
8: That may be an especially tough pitch at a time when Wisconsin voters struggle to afford groceries and gas, and property taxes have shot up in many communities. The other trick for Crawley is that his achievements are all linked to Milwaukee. That means that, by definition, he's carrying some of its baggage, too. Mordecai Lee is a former state legislator from Milwaukee and an emeritus professor at the University of Wisconsin-Milwaukee. He says one former Milwaukee County executive, Scott Walker, successfully ran for governor.
13: The way that Scott Walker wiggled through it was by being a white guy from the suburbs and being a fiscal conservative to the point where, okay, that we won't consider this guy to be a Milwaukee guy.
8: That's not David Crowley. He's Black, and he was born and raised in one of the city's most disadvantaged neighborhoods. When he was in the state legislature, he sponsored bills aimed squarely at helping his hometown, like one to legalize speed cameras and one to provide lawyers to low-income renters facing eviction. He also wrote bills aimed at reducing racial profiling and supporting at-risk youth. When he ran for county executive, he described his primary goal.
9: Number one for me is making sure that we're no longer on the list of being one of the most segregated places in the country.
8: Lee says the question is whether Crowley can translate that record outwards.
13: In other words, he's secularizing and transforming what might be an urban cluster of political issues to a statewide cluster of political issues.
8: To get the job he has now, Crowley had to argue that what had been good for the city of Milwaukee would be good for the rest of the county. To become governor, he'll need to convince voters statewide that his Milwaukee County record will give them the kind of Wisconsin that they want. Anya Van Wagtendonk, Wisconsin Public Radio.
0: WPR will bring you a story about Republican Tom Tiffany's record tomorrow. 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
7: It's been almost 3 months since Madison police killed 38-year-old Corey Ruiz during an altercation. The killing is still under investigation. However, the Madison Police Department is promising a number of changes.
0: Last month, it announced that all officers would have body cameras by the end of next year. Mayor Sawyer Rhodes Conway told us why the cameras are needed.
14: It's important for us to listen to our community and to have this as a tool to build trust.
7: And 2 weeks ago, Police Chief John Patterson announced that he's creating a new section in the department to evaluate officers' use of force and focus on transparency and accountability. Joining us to explain the changes is Chief Patterson. Welcome to Wisconsin Today.
15: Oh, thank you so much, Kate. It's a pleasure to be here.
7: Last month, you announced the creation of this Service Excellence and Outreach section focusing on the use of force, accountability, and transparency. Is this new subunit effort a reaction to the fatal shooting of Corey Ruiz in July?
15: It is not a reaction to that one specific incident. It's I guess, more of a reaction to, I think, what I've seen over the course of my career. And it's really a reaction as well to a need to really demonstrate more organizational proficiency and accountability to our community. In short, I think we need to be more proactive in the law enforcement field and not just acknowledge the data that's at our fingertips, but use it in a way that will be more responsive to our community and improve as we can.
7: How do you see that working day to day? How do you envision this new section operating?
15: Nothing can impact negatively the trust that you have in your community more than a specific instance, any instance, frankly, of use of force. And so, you know, right now, Kate, I could tell you how many instances of use of force have occurred in the downtown district, for example, in Madison this last month. I don't have at my fingertips all of the decision points that went into every specific instance where force was used to either effect an arrest or make a detention. And I think we need to dedicate resources that will allow us to dissect each incident and in a proactive and professional development way, walk our staff through each of their decision points, get them to think critically and really embrace the core value that we have of continuous improvement and try to see if there aren't better ways to approach the same situations that maybe mitigate force or might change our decisions in the long run.
7: And as part of this reorganization, the community outreach section is being disbanded. So at this time, as you really try to regain trust in the community, what will you lose with this move?
15: No, you're correct. We are shuffling deck chairs a little bit, and we will lose some of the outputs that we have currently in the community. We're going to try hard to shift a lot of the really valued community outreach and engagement activities, like our youth summer academies, that the community really has come to embrace and want to see reoccur. So we'll look to better engage with our neighborhood officers and neighborhood resource officers to make sure some of those things continue. But we are going to shift focus somewhat towards our young adults. And, you know, inevitably, a few things may have to be lost in that process. That's going to be kind of a work in progress, I think, so to speak, as we sort out how these new process steps will go internally. But there will be new opportunities for the community to engage with us.
7: Before now, how did the Madison Police Department evaluate its officers when they used deadly force? And then what will change?
15: No, I appreciate that. So we, you know, fortunately don't have, you know, very frequent occurrences of the use of deadly force, but mm-hmm. we do look at all use of force on a biweekly basis. I meet with our use of force coordinator. I'm provided summaries of each specific incident. And then each month, I'm giving a further breakdown of where they're occurring within our workforce, what trends we're seeing in our workforce demographics, and then across districts as well. But I think that's an opportunity to bring community closer to the table and have those same discussions with us, help us look at instances in their entirety, but also what commonalities are we seeing, or what, you know, stark differences we may be seeing from one district to another, for example, or from one shift to another. I think it's important for us to try to push ourselves with transparency, and I think bringing the community closer to these discussions is an important part of that.
7: So as you move around with these different intentions in this section, what are some benchmarks for progress? What are you aiming toward?
15: Well, I think, you know, we'll look at the total instances of use of force and the common trends that we've seen across certain districts and across certain shifts, for example. I really want to measure the number of individualized meetings and training plans that we've put together. Again, right now, we can very easily tell which officers maybe are using force more than others. Now, that's not saying that they're necessarily doing anything wrong, but we should look at all the other factors at our fingertips as well, like the types of calls that they may be disproportionately responding to than others, what differences might exist in the district that they're serving, you know, differences might exist within their shift. And if there are other supportive measures like training that we can offer, that's what we're hoping to achieve. So we'll be looking at that in its entirety. And obviously, we'd like to see, you know, changes in how we may be approaching certain incidents, and just keeping in mind that we can always improve our decision making. We should never just look at a specific outcome and walk away from it, even if it was a good outcome, and just say, well, the process must have been perfect. I mean, I think there are always things that we can learn from, do differently, and improve upon.
7: We're talking about changes in the way Madison police officers do their jobs. With us is the city's police chief, John Patterson. Chief Patterson, the department's use of force policy says that officers are obligated to intervene when they witness another officer using excessive force. How challenging is it for an officer to rein in a fellow officer?
15: Well, I think in some environments it could be very challenging. I think, you know, what we try to do is foster an environment where psychological safety exists. I think, you know, any police officer, any employee should feel very comfortable, number one, making mistakes and understanding that they can learn from them. They also, number two, must be very comfortable asking questions of their supervisors, asking questions when decisions are made, and not live in a work environment where they're, you know, living in fear of admonishment or retribution. So really, from the minute they enter our doors, we try to foster this concept of psychological safety, because, if I don't feel comfortable working in an environment where I might be able to learn from a mistake or ask questions of a supervisor without that retribution, how could I possibly be expected to then intervene when I'm seeing something wrong? And so I think it's really trying to create that culture of learning and fostering that psychological safety that I think is critically important in this profession.
7: But time in those moments is also very critical. So, you know, quoting from the policy, an officer observing the use of excessive force shall notify an uninvolved supervisor as soon as practicable. But what if it's too late? What if the permanent harm has been done?
15: No, I think that's a fantastic question. And that's part of what we're also hoping to really get us thinking critically about is, to your point, time and space. And what are we doing as individual officers in our response to maximize time and space and not find ourselves compressing it? I mean, I think about 25 years ago when I was a new officer and I had just joined the SWAT team, we were evaluated on how quickly we could execute a search warrant, for example. I remember my supervisor literally with a stopwatch ensuring that we could get through a door and into our area assigned within 7 to 10 seconds. And now our SWAT team has gone completely on the other end of the spectrum, and they're going out of their way to maximize time and space so that decisions are not becoming compressed and so that options are not becoming limited. And so I think that's something that we really have to focus on, and, you know, breaking down our decisions in all of the different points that we arrive to, not just the specific use of force, is very, very important. And so hopefully maximizing that time and space will create even greater opportunity, not just for de-escalation, but to your point, for intervention, if that's what needs to occur.
7: Turning our attention to police body-worn cameras, Madison committing to equipping its officers with body cameras by the end of next year, which is something that you've advocated for. How do body cameras change the way that your officers do their jobs?
15: Well, I think they do several things. And, you know, it's such a relief, I have to say, to finally be moving towards this technology. And frankly, it's a technology that almost the entire rest of the state has deployed within their communities. So we're long overdue, but it improves our transparency to the community. I think it improves accountability across the board. And frankly, it creates more opportunities for us to provide training. And so part of, you know, the reorganization that we're going through will involve body-worn camera audits. It's not enough to just possess the footage. I think you have to invest the energy and the staff time into reviewing the interactions that are captured and looking for things like procedural justice improvements. Am I not consistently listening well enough, or am I not explaining my decisions well enough? So not just use of force, but we'll be looking at how we're engaging and delivering service to our community in that way as well. And so I think there are boundless opportunities for us to improve our service delivery, and I'm very grateful we're finally making this move.
7: What I hear through the course of this conversation is that you really dig into data, you kind of lead decisions with data, and now you're going to have this wealth of body cam footage. I'm wondering, how will it change the way you interact with your decisions and how this body-worn camera will be prioritized in your decisions?
15: I think that's a great question. Body-worn cameras are not going to be the panacea to solving transparency gaps and trust gaps, and certainly they won't repair every strained relationship that the department has at this time. But I think they are an incredible tool for us to push ourselves towards improving our service delivery, both at the individual level and the group level. I think it will certainly help with individual instances where, there might be differences in what a community member perceives or an officer perceived occurred, because it'll be capturing that first person interaction. But I can't tell you enough how excited I am to have this available so that we can really pursue in a meaningful way service improvement for our entire community. And I, You know, again, this is a technology that has been available for most of the country, frankly, for years and years now. It's great to finally to pursue it and bring it forward.
7: Chief Patterson, thank you for your time.
15: Kate, thank you so much for the interest. I appreciate it.
7: That is Madison Police Chief John Patterson talking about the creation of a new section in the department focused on use of force, community outreach, and professional development, and the rollout of police-worn body cameras as the department seeks to rebuild trust and improve community relations in the wake of the fatal shooting of Corey Ruiz.

0: Coming up, a new book chronicles a group of pioneering Navy flight nurses who carried out critical air evacuation missions in World War II. Some were from Wisconsin.
1: For us to fully understand World War II, we have to know about these combat nurses who were on the front lines.
0: The author of The Flight Nurses War, that's next on WPR News.
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6: It's Wisconsin Today. I'm Kate Archer Kent.
0: And I'm Rob Ferret. A new book tells the harrowing journey of a group of pioneering Navy flight nurses. They carried out critical air evacuation missions in brutal battles of World War II.
6: The book follows the stories of a team of nurses who flew into combat zones to save the lives of thousands of soldiers in the war's Pacific Theater.
0: Among them, Jean Dahl from Amro. Her service took her from small-town Wisconsin to the beaches of Hawaii to the bloody battlefields of Iwo Jima and Okinawa.
6: For more on Dahl and the stories of these nurses on the front lines, historian and author Leah Garrett is with us. She's a professor and historian at Hunter College in New York City. Her new book is called The Flight Nurses War, The American Women Who Saved Thousands of Lives at Iwo Jima and Okinawa. Leah, welcome to the show.
1: Oh, thank you. I'm so excited to be here today.
6: Your book follows the lives of some incredibly brave nurses who are providing the life-saving medevac to Marines. Why was it important to tell these nurses' stories?
1: I knew about Iwo Jima, as we all know about Iwo Jima, because that very important photo of the flag raising there that the Marines did. But I had never heard that there were women there. It seemed completely impossible to me. So I reached out to a military archivist I had worked with in the Navy, and I said, is this possible that there were women at one of the most brutal battles of World War II? And he said, yes, indeed, there were women there on the front lines. And then as I studied more about it, I went into the history of Okinawa, which was the final battle of World War II, even bloodier, and found out that there were also a huge group of women there fighting on the front lines to save the precious lives of young Marines and soldiers. And as I started to really investigate this story and meet with the families and go through the archival material, I realized not only was it essential to tell their stories because these women had done this remarkably brave thing, but also that they had actually made a difference in the Pacific battles. They were actually crucial to, in my opinion, us winning the war.
6: And one of these women in your book is Jean Dahl, this flight nurse from the small Wisconsin town of Amro. This is near Oshkosh, Wisconsin. Can you tell us about Dahl?
1: She is amazing. She's actually the woman I speak about the most in the book. So she comes from small town Wisconsin. She's very adventurous, though. And after the attack on Pearl Harbor, she knows she wants to join the military. So she puts her hand up and she joins the Navy. And she'd come from this very sort of middle class small town origins. Her dad was a dentist. She knew all the neighbors, but she also really wanted to travel and serve. So she goes to Fond du Lac to go to nursing school there. And while she's there, she gets her orders to join the Navy. So she starts serving in the Navy at a hospital. And while she's there, she sees a sign on a board that says, seeking nurses for overseas service. And Jean, being this very adventurous woman, puts her hand up. And what ends up happening is that the United States Navy had realized that in order to get through the terrible slog, which was the Pacific battles, and in particular to get through Iwo Jima, they needed to do sort of a radical thing. And what that thing was to train nurses to fly into live combat and get out wounded men. And the reason that they needed to do this was because the Japanese had made the decision, particularly at Iwo Jima, that they would start really directing their attacks on medical workers. So they needed more surgeons, they needed more doctors, but they also needed nurses to take on these much larger roles. So Jean puts her hand up, and hundreds of other women do as well. And then she is selected along with 23 other women as sort of the creme de la creme, the most capable, smart, brave women to go to Alameda, California and get training to be flight nurses. And from those 24, they then select 12 of them to be the first nurses in the Navy to fly into live combat, which is what she did with the other 11 nurses at the Battle of Iwo Jima in April 1945.
6: Yes, and then fast forward to 1945, there is Ensign Jean Dahl. So she's commissioned officer, lowest rank.
1: Yep.
6: What did a nurse like Dahl walk out of the plane and see in Iwo Jima?
1: So what the nurses all said was that the Navy did their best to train them, but they were not prepared for what they saw. So she wrote and talked about the very visceral horrors of it. They had flown overnight by themselves. So each nurse would be alone on an aircraft with no doctors, which is huge. So it's all up to them and the pilots. And then she would have an assistant called a corpsman. So she flies into Iwo Jima. And when she gets there, she talks about the smells, that she called it the smell of death, because it was just overwhelming. They're under live fire. When they're landing, she can see shell tracers in the distance. She gets off the aircraft. The ground is shaking because of all the explosions nearby. And then I often think about, what are those men thinking? So we're getting, you know, scores of wounded Marines lying on the airstrip of Iwo Jima, fighting for their lives. And this beautiful young woman in a flight suit walks over to them in a place that everyone called Dante's Inferno because it was so hellish. And Jean goes over to them, takes their hand, and says, you're going to be okay, son. And then what she did and what the other nurses did was they immediately had to triage the men who are lying there in the dirt on the airstrip and try to figure out immediately how to save their lives. And as she said, the men were in much worse shape than she ever expected. And so they had been taught to only select men who can go on flights back. But when you're standing there and you have a young guy who's 19, and they often called her mom and saying, mom, can I go on the aircraft? She's going to say yes, regardless of what the wounds are. So then she would go around with the doctor, select about 13 of the wounded men. The men would be carried onto the aircraft. And then it's Jean and her corpsman, who's her assistant, flying these stacks. They're called litters of men back to Guam on a 6-hour flight, doing everything, learning as she's flying, learning how to do an intravenous shot, learning how to deal with wounds the like of which she's never seen before. And Jean said that one of the first things she would do when the aircraft was flying back was to go to each of the boys and after inspecting what the wounds actually were, ask them questions so that it would divert them from where they were, like, what's the name of your sweetheart? What's your favorite song? Mm. And while she did that, Jean would start nursing them and taking care of them for the flight back. Very heroic, very harrowing, because don't forget, when the aircraft is landing and taking off, there's fire, there's live fire going on all around them. And Jean did this without complaint and took care of these men as did the other flight nurses and saved their lives to get them back to Guam to go to hospitals.
6: It is just unimaginable. And to think that on these cargo planes, they're stripped down. They don't have pressure. They're not pressurized.
1: They're cold.
6: They're cold. Yep. They're going through turbulence. They're seeing the mortar rounds out their windows. How could they work in these conditions and keep the Marines alive?
1: Well, they all said that it was a complete, they didn't use the term then, but it was a complete learning curve. So they learned as they went along. They shared with each other the things that they had figured out. But they all talked about the visceral aspects of being on those aircraft. And one of the things that Jean said was that the boys were in such bad shape. And so not only did she want to talk to them to let them know they would be okay, but as you said, terrible turbulence, trying to figure out how to do this stuff. There's very little water on these aircraft, so they can't clean out the wounds properly. And what Jean said that she always liked to do was for any of the boys, as she called them, who were in slightly better shape, she would then walk around after nursing them and give them food. Many of them couldn't take the food, but those who could would take the food. The other, she said, would always like to touch the warm loaves of bread we had brought from Guam, because it was just, it was an entrance to another world. And she was called by the men an angel as well as a mom, because they all knew that she was ferrying them back to life.
6: We're talking about a new book about the trailblazing Navy flight nurses in the Pacific Theater during World War II. Leah Garrett is here, professor at Hunter College. Her book is called The Flight Nurses' War. One of the nurses she focuses on is Jean Dahl, who went to nursing school in Fond du Lac and grew up in Amro. Leah, while at Iwo Jima, Dahl breaks protocol and performs this daring climb off base. What did she do?
1: Jean is on her second flight into Iwo Jima, and as they land, they get a flat tire on the aircraft. And the people who are around her just sort of say, like, kind of stay out of our way. We have, you know, we're going to fix it. Come back in an hour. They didn't literally mean to leave, but Jean is incredibly adventurous. And this is the point just after the iconic photo of the flag raising on Mount Suribachi had been transmitted all around the world, including at Guam, where she and the other nurses were based. So Jean decides that what she's going to do is she's going to climb up Mount Suribachi. And this is a point at which there's still, you know, there's still snipers. It's very dangerous. But she just felt something pulling her to go to that holy flag where so many men had died and put her hand on it and say a prayer. And so she pulls her flight jacket over her hands because the ground is very craggy, and leaves the airstrip, which is right by Mount Suribachi, and slowly climbs up it, gets to the top of this extremely holy site, reaches up to touch the flag. All of the flight nurses are very small because they have to be able to fit on the aircraft. So she can't fully reach the flag, but she holds the flagpole and she does a prayer. And then she goes back down. She never tells anyone about it because she knows completely breaks protocol. But it was just something she had to do until she until she tells Stephen Ambrose about it, you know, towards the end of her life. And he can't believe it. And then I'm listening to it and I can't believe it. And so I put it in the book. And when I was researching the book, I actually got to put on her flight jacket with which she had done the climb.
6: Wow. Wow. That is so powerful. You know, Jean's return to civilian life surprised me. She said it was smoother than the other nurses. It almost seemed like I never left. And that to me is surprising because they had been, you know, seen such really gruesome aspects of war. What helped to make Jean's transition easier?
1: So I think part of what made it easier is that one of the stories I tell with Jean is a love story, a deep, beautiful love story. Mm. So before the war, she falls in love with a fellow serviceman called Cozy Dolan, and they fall in love. He's also serving in the Pacific, but not where she is. And after the war, they reunite. And as she says at the end of her life, the love remains strong the entire time. So she's deeply in love. The pair of them move to Miami, and both of them end up having these very fulfilling lives. She works in an emergency room, and then she works in sort of in different leadership roles in hospitals. She has three kids who she adores and raises, and they just love her. Their kids said it was a house of music and books and literature and love. But what is interesting about her is that she always said that when she came back from the war, she felt she wanted to look forward like other members of her generation. And they wanted to imbue in their children this sort of forward-looking aspect. But later in her life, and I include one of these poems in the book, she did write some very moving poems about her service that go into the darker aspects of it. So I think what ended up happening with her is she was always a writer and she liked to paint. I think she used her creativity as a way to come to terms with the very, very difficult stuff that she had seen in the Pacific. Mm.
6: How difficult was it for these women to not get the recognition for their service right away, or, you know, for decades?
1: All of the women said that the recognition that they most wanted was for the servicemen to understand how they had taken care of them. And all of them, every single one said that while they took care of these men, they got incredible and profound amounts of gratitude, that they were treated with deep respect and were constantly given gratitude. And then after the war, the women start to go to reunions, and they always said that they were shocked when they were going to the reunions for the Marines or for the soldiers or different battles, and they would get these standing ovations. Mm. So they actually felt during their lives that they got the informal recognition that they wanted. But in terms of the formal recognition, that came through a little bit slower. And I tell this story in my book of another Wisconsin woman named Doris Gardner Howard, who was hit by a kamikaze attack in the Okinawa field when she was on a hospital ship. And it was a terrible attack. I talk about it, and a number of nurses were killed instantly. And when Doris came back, she was clearly suffering from something that we call PTSD now, but they called shell shock then. And she tried to get care for herself at a VA hospital, and they said, we don't accept women here. Mm. And so throughout her life, herself and then her son fought for recognition for her. And when she was 100 years old, she got the military medals that she deserved from her service in World War II. So it's two very, very different stories. But the common thread, though, I have to say, of the nurses was this sense that they were actually profoundly appreciated during the time and afterwards by the men themselves.
6: Leah, thank you for your book. Thank you for joining us.
1: Thank you so much.
6: Leah Garrett is a professor at Hunter College in New York City. Her book is called The Flight Nurses War, The American Women Who Saved Thousands of Lives at Iwo Jima and Okinawa. It includes a story of flight nurses Jean Dahl, who grew up in Amro, and Doris Gardner from Kenosha.

0: Earlier in the show, we learned about the WPR voter guide that just dropped ahead of next month's election. 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
1: So as Election Day approaches and we cover the issues and candidates, we want to keep your questions flowing in so we can create thoughtful, informative discussions about the election and politics in Wisconsin.
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1: I'm Tanya Mosley in Los Angeles. Today, Mahershala Ali. In his new film, Your Mother, Your Mother, Your Mother, Ali plays a devout Muslim father and professional killer whose life is upended when he suddenly has to care for his children on his own. The role brings together a lot of what has shaped Ali as an actor, including an attraction to characters who live in morally complicated places.
2: That's why I think someone like myself signs up to do a part like this, because it isn't simple. It isn't easy. It's a little nasty. It's a little gray, but it just makes for great drama.
1: We'll talk about the film, the family experiences that informed it, and why even after two Academy Awards, Ali says he still feels fueled by being the underdog. Plus, John Powers reviews Chris Rock's new film, Misty Green. First News.
3: Live from NPR News in Washington, I'm Janine Hurst. Democrats say a search of Minnesota Congresswoman Ilhan Omar's Washington, D.C. home early this morning was an abuse of power by the Trump administration. NPR's Luke Garrett has more.
4: A current official not authorized to speak publicly told me this search on Omar's home is part of a multi-year probe that involved numerous whistleblower complaints. And a former official who previously sat in on briefings about this very investigation says the home search deals with immigration fraud allegations. Vice President J.D. Vance has previously alleged Omar committed immigration fraud, something that she really denies. Omar is an American citizen who came to the U.S. as a refugee from Somalia.
3: NPR's Luke Garrett reporting. Omar has been a frequent target of President Trump, who, speaking to reporters tonight, once again slammed her and said the investigation is separate from him.
5: I think she's a terrible person, but that's really up to the DOJ. I have nothing to do.
3: On social media, Omar, who is up for re-election in Minnesota and is a sharp critic of Trump, says she won't be silenced. A federal judge is extending an order to pause the clearing of trees in a historic public golf course in Washington, D.C. As Sarah Y. Kim from member station WAMU reports, President Trump wants to redevelop the public facility into a championship-caliber course.
6: After preservationists and local golfers sued over plans to renovate the course, the court ordered the Trump administration to give advance notice before drastic actions like clearing trees. But over the weekend, the administration abruptly cut more than 400 trees with less than a day's notice. At an emergency hearing, U.S. District Court Judge Ana Reyes blasted a government lawyer for saying they did their best to give notice.
7: You did not do your best. You did your absolute worst. You did your absolute worst.
6: Reyes then extended the ban on clearing trees to 2 p.m. Tuesday and warned that if the order is violated by 2 seconds, there will be contempt proceedings. For NPR News, I'm Sarah Y. Kim in Washington.
3: A new study finds younger and lower-income women who are diagnosed with breast cancer tend to see delays in care. NPR's Yuki Noguchi has more.
8: Women under age 40 are not typically screened for breast cancer and may face potential biases in treatment if they have the disease because of their youth. In a study published in the journal Cancer, investigators looked at data to identify the wait time for care among 1,000 individuals diagnosed with breast cancer enrolled in the Young Women's Breast Cancer Study. It found 150

0: This could tell you it's a journey. For a nearly three-hour epic with limited showtimes, The Odyssey has had a stellar run in theaters, a run so strong that it's defying normal business practices.
1: No one could stand between me and home, not even the gods.
0: During the summer, on the assumption that Christopher Nolan's epic would fade after 3 months in theaters, IMAX offered its screens to other studios starting September 30. But The Odyssey was still well attended at that point, and the new films weren't, so this weekend...
2: Ithaca's king is coming back.
0: The Odyssey is back in IMAX, boasting a per-screen average that beats all but one film in wide release. Odyssey is still collecting about $15 million a week worldwide. If it can round up another $90 million, it'll break into the top 10 of all time. It has until December 18, when Dune Part 3 will lay claim to IMAX screens. Bob Mondello, NPR News.
3: In France, prosecutors say DNA left on a painting helped police recover two stolen Renoirs and discover plans for another heist. Four men are facing charges related to the September 8th theft from the Renoir Museum. The paintings, worth at least an estimated $4.7 million, were slightly damaged. The thieves fled, leaving two paintings behind, and officials say the DNA matched a suspect who was already under investigation for drug trafficking. The theft has museums around France looking to increase their security. I'm Janine Herbst, NPR News in Washington.
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8: This is Fresh Air. I'm Tanya Mosley. A hitman drives across Houston with his newborn in the back seat, searching for breast milk. His wife has just died, and nothing in his line of work has prepared him to keep their three children safe without her. That's Latif, the man at the center of Mahershala Ali's new film, Your Mother, Your Mother, Your Mother. The character he plays is a devout Muslim, a devoted father, and a contract killer. And this film is hard to categorize. It's an action thriller, a family drama, and a meditation on faith set in a world movies rarely show, Black Muslim life in America. And the title comes from an Islamic teaching about the singular place of mothers. It's the kind of role Ali is especially good at, men who look composed while something much more complicated is happening underneath. In True Detective, he played a man whose life and memory unfold across decades. In the 2021 film Swan Song, he played a dying man who arranges to be secretly replaced by a clone of himself. And in Moonlight and Green Book, that same restraint helped him win two Oscars. And Mahershala Ali, welcome back to Fresh Air.
9: Thank you for having me. It's good to be here.
8: Well, you know, I have never seen a character quite like this one, the one that you play in this movie, because Latif, I mean, he knows how to kill people. He's an assassin. What he does not know is how to take care of his own kids, and we have not seen that play out in the same movie. What interested you about that contradiction?
9: I think exactly that, the contradiction or the breadth of that character's responsibilities. You know, as an actor, you are searching for your new mountain to climb and someone to climb it with you. Bassam Tarek in this case. And
8: the director. And writer. Mm-hmm.
9: And writer, yes. And so just upon reading it, I was just blown away by just all that came along with trying to fill the shoes of this character and bring him to life, which was, yes, being a contract killer, which was inherently already interesting. Him being a Muslim, which is rare, for me to see and to meet on the page, and especially with such dimensionality. And then also a father of three, and specific

0: specifically the infant that we're really dealing with in this case. And so all these elements sort of stitched together just jumped out to me on the page. And so it was kind of like I couldn't say no to it.
1: And you know, the thing about Latif, his faith doesn't make him righteous. If anything, it kind of gives him this standard that he keeps failing to meet throughout the film. And I want to play a scene where we learn that Latif had promised to stop working as a hitman. And it's a promise that he has not kept. And he's talking to his imam, played by Giancarlo Esposito, who has just found all of this out. Let's listen.
2: I didn't see you at prayers today. I lost track of time. I taught you better than this. You sat right here with Khadija, promising that you were done being a hitman. That man murdered Imam Bashir in cold blood. The feds did nothing. The Rasul met his enemies with mercy. Violence was the last resort. He killed a holy man. Jail would have been a mercy. These men, they got no code. They lawless. Sometimes you gotta take things into your own hands. And money had nothing to do with it.
1: That is my guest today in his latest film, Your Mother, Your Mother, Your Mother. You know, what struck me listening to that is that he's trying to make sense of something his faith tells him not to do. And you've said one of the first things you ask about a character is where he stands with God. Where do you land, particularly with Latif?
0: I believe that Latif is a man that I think discovers that he is struggling with his belief, his faith, and his relationship with God. I think he's in shock by his new responsibilities. He's in shock from the loss of his wife and partner and mother of his children. And I don't think he has the larger understanding of how to mourn and being sort of gracious with himself. And I don't think he has the capacity to be patient, especially with this ticking clock of a child needing to be fed immediately and not having the source of that food, essentially not having his partner to love this child and to feed and take care of this child. And so suddenly that responsibility, all that falls onto him, and he actually feels truly overwhelmed. And so in the moment, he's just angry. I think he's angry about it all. And it opens up, I don't want to say opportunity per se, but it leaves him really questioning and challenging God and wanting God to make sense of all this or to even take it back, correct this mistake.
1: Why do you need to know where a character stands with God before you can understand?
0: Well, I think it's more of being aware that it's my responsibility to sort of breathe life into these characters. And I feel strongly that we are spirits having a physical experience. And I think it's just helpful for me to sort of locate how much I think a character is in conversation with his creator. So it's just a place in which I can begin to ask questions that I think have real resonance for me as an actor, as you begin to stitch together choices over the course of a journey or a story.
1: One thing you talked about wanting to do for a long time is action films, and you had a chance to step into that water, including in this latest project. I mean, you came to this film with an unusual amount of physical preparation. I think when people see you, they will see that in you. And you have the sword work, the martial arts.
0: Yes.
1: And it's violent. How did you approach Latif, understanding you've got this new physicality that you were working towards, Blade, that never happened? And so now you are in this step of trying to transfer that physicality to this guy who's doing it, though. The violence is for protection for his family. So there's kind of like a softness and there's a real hardness and brashness. Like that combination is just so interesting to me.
0: Well, and also it brings up the fact that I think for Latif, it's attached to like his passion for justice. Like, I don't think the Giancarlo Esposito character necessarily agrees with him on that. But I almost feel like Latif almost believes like he has a calling towards justice. And that is in the same way that if you look at like a character like Batman, who goes off and he's a vigilante and he's doing certain things that are clearly violent, but it's in part because, you know, he's doing something that the police force can't do or won't do, so to speak. Latif is doing this act essentially because he feels like justice was essentially overlooked in this instance, and he feels tasked to handle that. And then there's also him, yes, having to protect his family, and so therefore, fortunately for him and them, he's equipped to do that. But it definitely comes at a cost. His daughter in particular is impacted, I think, emotionally by having to witness some of the things that her father has to do to protect them at this point.
1: If you're just joining us, my guest today is Academy Award-winning actor Mahershala Ali. His new film is Your Mother, Your Mother, Your Mother. We'll continue our conversation after a short break. This is Fresh Air.
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1: This is Fresh Air, and today I am talking with Mahershala Ali. He's won 2 Academy Awards for Moonlight and Green Book, and his new film is Your Mother, Your Mother, Your Mother. This relationship between the children that your character Latif is trying to protect, there's kind of this interesting reversal in the film. So Latif is trying to figure out how to take care of his kids. But over time, we begin to see the ways that they're taking care of him, too.
0: Absolutely.
1: And it's an interesting dynamic to be in as a parent, because I don't think we think about that, you know, that and even in the soft ways that we probably can't articulate the ways that our children are doing that for us. Did making this film change anything about the way you understood that relationship between parent and child?
0: You know, I think perhaps it's made me aware that kids are also protectors, that they do it in their own ways. Like, for instance, like my child, who's 9 years old, sometimes experiences things, and you have to find out the hard way that she's experienced something. And I think in large part is because she's trying to protect you from knowing that she's experienced something difficult. So you would almost imagine that in the way in which when your kids are younger and they fall down at the park and then they just look at you and see how you react. And depending on how you react, they just run to you like, oh, I hurt myself, right? Well, that begins to shift at a certain point where when they're not in front of you, if they experience something like that could be terrible, they may not tell you because they're processing it. And I've recently experienced that with my daughter this summer. And I got so upset, like sort of at her, because she didn't let me know that she was going through something, that something had happened to her. Like I had to hear it from like the camp counselor, you know, mm-hmm. kind of thing.
1: Yep. Oh, yeah. It's the worst feeling in the world to feel, kind of, when your children are older and they start to tell you all the things they didn't tell you about that you didn't know about. Did you and Bassam, the director, talk about these things? Because what's so interesting about this script, too, in particular, or this story, is a lot of this kind of happened. For Bassam, he was searching for breast milk in the same way as this character when his wife needed it.
0: She had
1: an infection,
0: yeah.
1: Yeah, and she could not provide. Mm-hmm. Yes. She could not provide for their child. I'm always so fascinated by the conversations fathers might have about these types of things. Did you guys?
0: Yeah, we talked so much, but then there became a point where we were kind of thrust into it, and we were like living it together, and from moment to moment, scene to scene, you start discovering things that are like written and also just and not written that end up revealing things about character. You start dialing in little moments. There's a moment in which towards the end of the film, in the third act, there's a moment where Latif fixes Fatia's hair. And I think Bassam just came up with this idea and wanted me to, in this moment where I'm going to take off and you're not sure if we're ever going to see each other again, but just sort of as like a gentle fathering act to see him, like, yeah, to stop and take a moment and just fix his daughter's hair as they're saying goodbye. You're just sort of open to part of what filmmakers need to do is create a sacred space. And there's so many things that can come up in that space where the film can finish being written in the moments that you're shooting it, that they're never finished, you know, in that way.
1: This title, it comes from an Islamic teaching in which a man asks the Prophet Muhammad, who deserves the best of him? And three times the answer is your mother. Only after that comes your father.
0: Right.
1: What did that teaching mean to you before this film?
0: I'm someone who grew up like really adoring my father. He died when I was 20. And I think in some ways, and my father lived in New York, and I was growing up in California. And I think my mother was so present in a way that I think I got to take her for granted on a certain level. And we also had our own moment in time where we weren't as close as I think either of us would have liked to have been. And I think once I had converted to Islam and I started delving more into the teachings and learning more about the faith and how it impacts all aspects of your life, two of the teachings that really stood out to me was that heaven was at the feet of your mother, and the Islamic teaching that our film opens with in terms of like your mother being that you should hold your mother dearest to you. And so it was just really just emphasized how much, at least for a believer or a Muslim or whatnot, it emphasizes how much God values the mother and values women in our faith. And it challenges you to really reflect on why and what it is that women must sacrifice and how much of themselves must they give in order to raise you or in order just to even just bring you into the world. And so you're supposed to hold your mother dear in your heart and have a lot of respect for women in general. And of course, that doesn't always play out, you know, culturally or, you know, or whatnot. But the teaching is that you are to, like, who you value most in this world are the beings, the people, the women that brought you into this world.
1: That's really interesting, now being a man, being able to reflect and see that maybe I took my mother for granted because she was there. This right. relationship with your dad, kind of this absence makes the heart grow fonder because he was a dancer. He lived in New York. I can imagine just your childhood brain imagining his life across the country.
0: Yeah. Well, you know, and also like one of my earliest memories is my father won a dance contest on Soul Train, of all things, when I was a little kid. So, and he won a car on TV. So to be on TV back then, it's like one of my earliest memories, and him coming home with a brand new car and $2,500 that he wins in '70s, and he ends up moving to New York. And, you know, I'm growing up and visiting him in the summer, and I'm backstage or on tour with him for Dreamgirls and meeting all these wonderful people, some of which are still working in the business to this day. And, you know, I was just exposed to certain things that I didn't know how to go back to Hayward, California, where I was growing up, and tell anybody about those things. And a lot of times there's kids who didn't even like believe me when I would share certain things, or like I'm watching a music video or watching a commercial and my dad or a really close friend of his is on the commercial or on TV or doing an episode of something or on a show. So there's this compartmentalized thing that I was experiencing that no one else around me like totally got. So I think all that sort of added to, and when he was with me, he was like really present. He was awesome. We had a great time. But then I would go back and experience the day-to-day mundane of just growing up and having to do homework and getting in trouble if I acted up in class, or all the things that you deal with like growing up as a kid. Like those are the things that, you know, my mom is like dealing more so with on a day-to-day basis. And so all that contributed to, I think, my childhood and my experiences with my mom being like colored a certain way. And my parents were also really young when I was born. Like they were teenagers. And so,
1: yeah, you watched them grow up, essentially.
0: Yeah. Mm-hmm.
1: They
0: exactly.
1: raised you. And I'm curious the kind of dancing your dad did. So Soul Train dancing, Dream Girl dancing. What was his specialty?
0: Well, he went to Dance Theater Harlem, but he also, like, you know, he studied ballet and tap and jazz and all of it, you know. And then by the early 80s, he was, like, understudying in Dream Girls, and then eventually playing the James Thunder Early role on the road for the national tour. And by the time he passed away, really trying to transition into legitimate acting, you know, out of trying to get out of the musical theater dance kind of world, and always really considering himself an actor, which when he started to like say that, like, oh, I'm an actor, I was like, huh, I didn't. And I don't know anything about acting at this time because it's not, as much as I was coming in and out, it wasn't my world. I was, if anything, I was more on the athletic sort of pathway.
1: Because at that time you were in college playing basketball still?
0: He passed away going into my junior year. So it was kind of like halfway through that college basketball journey that he passed away. But I did just start getting into like theater sort of like accidentally. Like right before he passed away, I did a play, and I remember him saying, you know, that I had the bug or whatever.
1: Oh, he saw you? Did he see you in that play?
0: No, he didn't see me in it, but it was just more me like just talking about what I was doing. What he did see me do was I was writing a lot of poetry back then. And those poems started to essentially act as like monologues because it was like early in that slam poetry sort of era. So I would share those with him and friends of his and whatnot, which they all kind of loved. And so that was a bit of a transition into acting because I was basically performing my own writing, and I got a lot of encouragement around that.
1: Our guest today is award-winning actor Mahershala Ali. We'll be right back after a short break. I'm Tanya Mosley, and this is Fresh Air.

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1: This is Fresh Air. I'm Tanya Mosley, and my guest today is Mahershala Ali. His new film is Your Mother, Your Mother, Your Mother, in which he plays Latif, a devout Muslim father of three, who is also a professional killer, suddenly left to care for his children after his wife dies. His other work includes House of Cards, Luke Cage, True Detective, Rami, Swan Song, and the Spider-Verse films. He won Academy Awards for the films Moonlight and Green Book, becoming the first Muslim to win an acting Oscar. Ali grew up between Oakland with his mother and the East Coast with his father, who worked as a dancer. Ali went to St. Mary's College on a basketball scholarship and later earned a graduate degree in acting from NYU. Before acting fully took hold, he also recorded music as the rapper Prince Ali. I just have a few things I'm curious about this time period in your life. You're getting up on stage, you're performing poetry, and eventually you become Prince Ali. Yes. Who was Prince Ali, and what did that persona give you?
2: I think there was like several iterations, and I think I eventually landed on Prince Ali. But, you know, honestly, the first time I was ever rapping and on stage, I was 12 years old. I was in Toronto, Canada, and my father was doing Dreamgirls there in 86, and myself and a friend named Sean, and our fathers were in the show, and I remember we both got like $5 a day because they were like in Tech Week, and so they were like putting the show together and about to open, and so we would go while our dads were rehearsing. We were kind of like latchkey kids on the road. And so we would go off to the arcade and, you know, play games for half the day. Like that could go for a while back then. He and I were both like had an open love for hip hop at that time. We both loved Run DMC and LL Cool J. And one day Sean was like, well, you know, I beatbox. And he started like, you know, beatboxing and making the beat with his mouth. And I was like, well, I rap. And I'd written my little rhyme. And I had it memorized. And so we're in the elevator with our fathers one day and we're going up to our rooms and Sean just breaks out beatboxing. And then I start rapping and then their jaws like drop. Next thing you know, a week later for opening night of the show, we're on stage. There's like 2,000 people in this club that they were able to get us in, but we had to sit in some section where they weren't serving alcohol or whatever. But we ended up performing. We got shirts made. They said DT on them, Double Threat. And like he's beatboxing on stage and I'm rapping and we tore it down. Like it was an experience I will never forget. But that around that time, like that's when I started writing like pretty young. I wrote my first poem when I was 9 years old. I was writing my rhymes at like 12.
1: Do you remember what it was about, that first poem?
2: My first poem, I remember it vividly. I kid you not. Yeah, it was about God. It was about God. And it was when I was young, I was blind, sad and lonely all the time. I felt like I was trapped in a shell, visiting Satan in his hell, until a person shared with me that God's the glory of being free. So then I turned to Jesus, my friend, and he'll stay with me till the end. So it was like at this Bible study retreat type thing. And so that was 9. And then I kind of like always sort of wrote a little bit on the side, just again, like just processing things, you know?
1: Oh, Mahershala, that's kind of remarkable. I'm thinking about you as a 9-year-old. You know, you come from a home where your mother, she's a minister, right? So
2: yeah,
1: so faith
2: yeah.
1: is deeply ingrained in the place where you are. But it sounds like you've always been, in a way, a seeker of understanding a higher power.
2: Yeah, I think so. I feel like on some level, I've always been at a place where I've seen just prayers be answered. And I think that ends up sort of feeding one's relationship to God or faith. And, you know, I'm really grateful for that relationship.
1: You've talked a lot about your parents, your mom and your dad. But recently I have also been hearing you talk a lot about your grandmother in particular. You said that there is no way that you'd be really basically sitting here without her.
2: Not at all.
1: Who was she to you?
2: Oh, she just had her 92nd birthday yesterday.
1: Oh, my gosh. Happy birthday, Grandma.
2: Yeah, yeah. She's, oh, man. Let me just tell you, look, this is my grandmother. I remember I was 22 years old, and I had just completed California Shakespeare Festival. So I did that summer program, and I got to work on the main stage with the professional actors in the company. And then I was also part of the apprentice program as well. But I had a pretty wonderful summer. And this is like, I just graduated from undergrad from St. Mary's College, and I was able to step right into this California Shakespeare Festival program with a real audience and real actors, and just such a pretty remarkable experience. Mm-hmm. And going through that program, by that time I had a couple of people say to me, one gentleman who was one of the professional actors, I think his name was Martin Kildare. And then I had a professor as well from St. Mary's College named Victoria Trussell, who had, both of them were like, you need to go to grad school. And I was like, okay. And so I had decided that I was going to audition for NYU. I knew that it was like they only accepted like 16 to 18 people, and that they were going to audition potential students nationwide. So my grandmother, one day, I was living with them, you know, in the summers. They're aware of like what the chances are of me even getting in, so to speak. But I'm walking into my room, and she kind of like cuts in front of me to go and put some stuff in my room. And this is like December. I don't even audition until like February. It's like December of 96. And my grandmother walks in my room, and she's got like these sweats that she got from Kmart. They're just generic, like gray, thick, warm sweats. And I was like, what are those for? And she was like, well, you're going to need these when you move to New York. And she just kind of like set them on the dresser for me. And it was such a reflection of how she believed in me and supported me. And I got in, you know, and I ended up going to NYU for 3 years. And yeah, and I had those to keep me warm. And she was also like, my grandfather didn't know, but I didn't get this loan in my third year of school. I didn't like apply for something right. So I was like short on some money. Like it was like a lot of money I was short on. And like she's like sneaking me like thousands of dollars. Like, you know, like, I feel like it was like $15,000 or something like that. She's like sneaking me money. And she's like, yeah, but you gotta pay me back when you get out. I was like, Grandma, I got you. So when I got my first gig, when I got Crossing Jordan, like part of my check is like going to like pay her back like immediately, you know, because I was like, I can't have you like stressing about this money. So I paid her back.
1: Let's take a short break. If you're just joining us, my guest is Academy Award winning actor Mahershala Ali. We'll be right back after a break. 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
1: This is Fresh Air, and today my guest is Mahershala Ali. His new film is called Your Mother, Your Mother, Your Mother. Soon after graduating NYU acting school, he got roles on television series, including Crossing Jordan and The 4400, but he always wanted to do movies. What was the role where you first thought, now we are talking, this is the kind of work that I have been trying to get to?
2: Wow. Curious Case of Benjamin Button. I booked that. It was technically my first feature film, and I booked it in 2006. And we were doing reshoots up until like October 2008, and it came out at the end of 2008. So I think I don't want to say chip on my shoulder, but that sort of attitude about, wow, I'm in a David Fincher film. So thinking and feeling like things were just going to like open up for me. That part was for where I was at that time. And that's like 20 years ago, and it's 6 years into a professional career, and I was able to suddenly be transitioning out of television into film and a David Fincher film. That meant a lot. And so to get to be in a movie and to be with, you know, Brad Pitt and company, you know, Tilda Swinton and Cate Blanchett, and you go on and on and on, like the Taraji P. Henson and the folks that are in that movie, it's unbelievable. So I felt like I got to dip my foot in that water, you know, for sure. And that I just wanted to stay in that space. And if I couldn't stay in that space, I wanted to get back to that type of work and in a more full way as soon as I possibly could.
1: You know, I've heard you talk about how you want to be this actor who just moves through time and isn't set on one particular character, you know, in one way. You know, if a character were a Marvel character, for instance, a Blade or something like that, you would be forever synonymous with that particular character. And you've said how that kind of scares you. And Moonlight in particular is such a special, singular, magical film that feels like it only comes once every blue moon to have a script in front of you that allows you to articulate what you're able to do in that film. When you think back in particular about that experience, what do you hold on to? What is the thing that you also take with you in the same way that you did with Benjamin Button?
2: There is a feeling from the moment I read that script, and that feeling only grew. It was like it was just this beautiful flower, and it just, the whole process, watering it, growing it, talking to it, it just continued to grow and just got more and more beautiful, like the whole way through. Being on that set, and we just did not have any money. Like, there weren't chairs. We're sitting on, like, the ice box or what have you. We didn't really have, like, a proper trailer to change. We had this bus that, like, every department was in this bus. Like, I kid you not. Like, hair, makeup, like, everything. Like, we were all in this bus. Like, but to be way real with you, and I'd been on enough sets that were fully funded by this point. Nobody cared. It was so profoundly special. Barry Jenkins shooting Moonlight was extraordinary at creating a sacred space. And it was one where other people's ideas or the moment itself had an opportunity to speak and to be additive and to deepen. Like, good directors are expecting you to deepen what is there on the page and to help really bring it alive in the same way they expect the director of photography to make their contribution and the production designer to make his or her contribution.
1: There's something strange about reaching a level of success after spending years of doing the work and then discovering that it doesn't necessarily make the work or getting the work easier.
2: It's true. It doesn't.
1: Yeah. To have a film like Your Mother to such a meaty role. But what do you think winning your second Oscar, what did you think it would change that it didn't?
2: You know, I thought that the sort of leading man opportunities would just open up, you know, because I just felt like even the Don Shirley role was so close to a leading man part. Like,
1: and remind like people about that role.
2: In Green Book. And because if you think about it, like Viggo's character, Viggo Mortensen's character, he had a certain runway. Like, you got to see him by himself. You got to see him with his family. You know, the Don Shirley character enters into the piece in a different way, 20 minutes into the film kind of thing, right? And so at some point you're hoping for those opportunities and that lens and being a little bit more centered and the dimensionality to be consistent. And even the type of filmmakers that I would be put in front of, you know, I think I was hoping that it would change and there would be these, like, what I would call no-brainer opportunities. And so I guess I was just surprised that, like, it would be...
1: You're still fighting for leading roles.
2: And just fighting, like, wondering why, man, that phone is really not really ringing, or, like, you're not getting those calls from, like, these seasoned, extraordinary, award-winning, like, filmmakers and getting asked to come and do their films or even consider parts, you know, kind of thing. And so I think that it just, for a while, it just sort of surprised me. And then at a certain point, you just go back to accepting that, okay, well, I guess this is just what it is. And so then you move forward into just, like, looking for the best thing that comes your way. And every now and then something great comes along. Or in the meantime, sort of going, like, considering things and going, well, can I elevate this?
1: You're still pretty hungry as an actor. I mean, you actually said that you're the hungriest you've been as an actor in a long time. Is the hunger different now from the hunger you had when nobody knew who you were?
2: Yeah, I think my hunger has matured. I think I have less fear in a certain way. And so therefore, I have an energy that is, like, ready to attack the part. So in that way, I just feel hungry to get to it. I feel hungry to interpret, metabolize the material and, like, get to work on set. I just feel like, yo, let's go play. Let's get to it. Like, let's fail doing rehearsal. Let's fail on camera until we find it. Like, I just feel like, let's just get to it. I don't feel like talking about it. Let's go, you know? And so, unfortunately, I have, like, a wonderful part that's, like, feeding me right now. You know, I'm getting to do season 2 of Task for Brad Inglesby, the showrunner, and getting to work opposite of Mark Ruffalo. So that's been absolutely wonderful. And we're a little over halfway through the season, but, like, I'm just hungry to eat through it. Like, I just want to keep going so we can, like, not even, like, get it done, but it has been a grind. It has been a while, and it is very tough work, but I'm just waiting for the next time I go to set, because I'm just ready to work.
1: Mahershala Ali, it's been such a pleasure to talk with you. Thank you.
2: Thank you.
1: Award-winning actor Mahershala Ali. His new film is called Your Mother, Your Mother, Your Mother. Coming up, John Powers reviews Chris Rock's new film, Misty Green. 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
9: He's faced with an inherited farm consisting of 37 acres of fallen fences and overgrown fields, with two new pigs and a dozen chickens and, oh, a baby, due at any minute. 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
1: This is Fresh Air. It's been 12 years since Chris Rock directed his last movie, the romantic comedy Top Five. Now he has a new one, Misty Green, which stars Rosalind Elazar as a once successful Hollywood actress whose career has taken a downward turn. Our critic at large, John Powers, says that the film, which also stars Adam Driver and Rock himself, is bursting with energy, but takes you to bleaker places than you might anticipate.
12: There's one thing we know about folks who do stand-up. They nearly always dream of sitting down in a director's chair. One who's had some success doing just that is Chris Rock, whose biting jokes and charmingly demonic grin hide a taste for serious movies. He pushes in that direction with his new film, Misty Green, a story more filled with pain and nastiness than laughter. Set in Hollywood, modern shorthand for sunlit soullessness, this portrait of a brilliant, self-sabotaging actress is at once high-powered and problematic. Rosalind Elazar, who you'll know from Slow Horses, gives a fireball turn as Misty, a gifted actress who won an Emmy a few years back on a show called The Red Eye. Now she faces disaster. About to be evicted from her Lux seaside apartment, Misty is so desperate for a job that she's preparing to audition for the kind of demeaning role Percival Everett set up in Erasure. Because she's biracial and no longer young, she's a hard sell in a Hollywood that likes its actresses young and white. That said, Misty has also blown several good chances by being spiky, troublesome, druggy. The world around her doesn't help. She's got a bipolar brother, that's Daniel Kaluuya, who keeps fleeing his clinic. She's got an agent so slippery he's played by Topher Grace. Her best friend, that's Anna Kendrick, is a chirpy cynic who's marrying a clueless guy for his money. And then there's Adam Driver's character, a Hollywood scuzzball with whom Misty has joyless sex in exchange for joyless drugs, even on the night before the audition that might save her. The one angel on her shoulder is a film director, Jordan, played by Rock himself. Witty and world-wise, he has profound respect for Misty's massive talent, even though he once fired her from a big movie after she had a coked-up fight on set. As it happens, Jordan's about to direct a remake of Dreamgirls. And though it's already been cast, Misty dreams of landing the role of Dina, the one played by Beyoncé. Could this be her way back into the big time? Here, during her audition for a lesser role in Dreamgirls, the actress cast as Dina bursts into the room, then realizes who she's interrupting.
13: Misty Green! Oh, wow! Rhonda, why are you reading Misty Green? Just give her the part, my God!
14: Hey, Rhonda,
13: my dad loves the red eye. He wore the uniform last week on the show.
15: Oh, I tell him thanks.
13: Yeah. Oh, were you guys still going?
15: Yeah, we were.
16: No. We're about finished.
14: We're all wrapped up.
15: Actually, I'd like to do it again.
14: No, we're good.
16: We're pretty much done, so it's fine.
13: Okay.
14: We're good, Misty. Thank you so much.
15: No, actually, I would like to do it again.
13: It's so hard to, like...
16: Thanks for coming, Misty. Good to see you.
15: No, I would like to do it again. I didn't get to finish it.
16: Thank you so much, Misty, for coming. It was really great to see
13: Hello?
16: You.
13: Hello! I would like to finish my audition if it isn't too much trouble. All right?
12: Now, in purely cinematic terms, Misty Green marks a step forward for Rock. His filmmaking bristles with vigor from the opening scene, when Misty gets yelled at by the widow of her recently deceased sugar daddy, to its final ironic payoff. Rock crams his movie full of lively scenes. Auditions, car crashes, musical numbers, police arrests, private jets, fistfights, and occasional funny bits. Like a laugh-out-loud riff on why civil rights movies stink. Along the way, Rock nods to larger social themes. Homelessness in L.A., the racial profiling of black men, Hollywood's racism and sexism. But they remain mere nods. What he shows about these ills is so familiar and undeniably true that it's less cutting-edge analysis than old hat. Even more disappointing is the film's vision of women. Except for a casting director fed up with Misty's misbehavior, she's shrewdly played by Tracy Thomas, the women characters are all dopey or bitter, venal or naive. They're a motherload of terrible choices. Even Misty's doctor seems like a fool. Misty herself is not easy to like, but at least this feels groundbreaking. For while we've had movies about difficult actors, be it Betty Davis in All About Eve or Jenna Rollins in Opening Night, we've not seen a woman of color claim center stage playing such a thorny artistic role. And it's kind of thrilling. Whether she's being funny or resentful, wounded or imperious, nailing an audition or singing in a nightclub, very well, by the way, Misty is a blazing ball of contradictions that only a galvanizing performance can make us believe in or sympathize with. Elazar provides just that, filling in the underdeveloped aspects of Rock's conception of Misty with living, breathing, passionate life. She holds the movie aloft, even as we gradually realize that this is just another Hollywood morality tale, and that while Misty may be the protagonist, there's someone the movie loves more. Indeed, the film's key line, "True love starts at forgiveness," is delivered, you guessed it, by Rock's character. There's a reason why comedians dream of sitting in the director's chair.
1: John Powers reviewed Misty Green. Next time on Fresh Air, Eun Lee won a Pulitzer Prize for her memoir about the suicides of her two teenage sons. In her new novel, she escapes the present and writes about two piano prodigies in the late 18th and early 19th centuries. She says she put everything she knows about life into it. She'll talk about the novel and surviving her sons' deaths. I hope you can join us. To keep up with what's on the show and get highlights of our interviews, follow us on Instagram at NPR Fresh Air. Fresh Air's executive producer is Sam Brigger. Our technical director and engineer is Audrey Bentham. Our interviews and reviews are produced and edited by Phyllis Myers, Anne-Marie Baldonado, Lauren Krinzel, Teresa Madden, Monique Nazareth, Thea Challoner, Susan Yakundi, Anna Bauman, and Nico Gonzalez-Whistler. Our digital media producer is Molly C.V. Nesper. Roberta Shorrock directs the show. With Terry Gross, I'm Tanya Mosley.

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1: 18-year-old Krista Pike, along with her boyfriend and a friend, tortured and killed a classmate. Pike was tried, convicted, and sentenced to death for her part in the crimes. Last month, officials in Tennessee, where the murder took place, tried to execute her. Around 7:30 at night, officials gave Pike pentobarbital at a dose high enough that it should cause someone to stop breathing and die. But she didn't.
2: She's breathing, moaning, snoring.
1: So the state gave her another dose, but that didn't work either. Around 9 p.m., the ambulances arrive. 6 days later, Pike woke up and started talking.
3: I think she is angry and confused about everything right now.
1: The case is shining a spotlight on America's problems with administering the death penalty. Support for the policy has been declining for decades, but the number of executions is going up. Today on Today Explained from Vox, inside America's death penalty assembly line.
4: Live from NPR News in Washington, I'm Janine Herbst. Ukrainian President Volodymyr Zelensky says he's willing to hold elections if President Trump can get Russia to suspend its attacks on Ukraine for 60 days. Terry Schultz reports Zelensky also weighed in on Trump's deal to import Russian diesel fuel.
5: Addressing the annual Warsaw Security Forum conference, President Zelensky said while holding elections during a war would require changing Ukrainian law, it would be possible if Russian attacks ceased so that people could safely take part in the process. He's heard here through an interpreter.
6: And it's also impossible now because of our military, more than a million people who must vote. But how will they vote while being on the front line?
5: Zelensky also suggested that instead of buying diesel from Russia, the U.S. should buy from Ukraine. He said he'd been given no advance notification of the agreement with the Kremlin that Trump announced Friday. For NPR News, I'm Terry Schultz in Warsaw.
4: Ads promoting President Trump and his policies continued being paid for by the U.S. government well after Trump said his MAGA Incorporated super PAC would take over. NPR's Tamara Keith reports the administration is now under a court order to take them down.
7: When President Trump announced the U.S. government would no longer be paying for the, quote, patriotic ads, about $12 million had already been spent. But despite giving the impression that there'd been a policy change, the ads didn't stop airing. In the intervening week, another $10 million in taxpayer dollars went to fund the pro-Trump ads. That's according to an NPR analysis of ad impact data. On Sunday, a federal judge issued a temporary order barring future airings. A White House official not authorized to speak publicly says the last ads paid for by the government aired on Sunday evening. Tamara Keith, NPR News.
4: Israel's Supreme Court is ordering officials to plan for the return of Palestinians to their homes in the occupied West Bank. NPR's Daniel Estrin says tens of thousands of Palestinians have been displaced from their communities for more than a year.
8: The Israeli Supreme Court has ordered the Israeli military to specify a timeline for when Palestinian civilians can return to their homes in several West Bank refugee camps. Israel evacuated and largely destroyed those areas during a military operation more than a year and a half ago. Israel said it was countering militant strongholds. It's the largest mass displacement in the West Bank in many decades. Infrastructure still hasn't been rebuilt, and families haven't been allowed to return. An Israeli cabinet minister is calling to ignore the court ruling. Faisal Salameh, the Palestinian leader of one displaced refugee camp, called the court ruling useless as long as the Israeli military continues to occupy the area. Daniel Estrin, NPR News, Tel Aviv.
4: U.S. futures contracts are trading in mixed territory at this hour. 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The United States is in the midst of the biggest and deadliest measles epidemics in decades, with cases reported across the country, infectious

0: with high measles activity, it does make a whole lot of sense for adults to go ahead and get that second dose.
1: If you're not sure of your vaccination history, he says there's no harm in getting an extra dose of the MMR vaccine. Maria Godoy, NPR News.
2: A consumer lawsuit in Illinois is challenging McDonald's over software that restaurants can use to help set prices. The suit claims the software allows competing franchisees to share information they ordinarily would not. Pumpkin competition is serious business, and there appears to be a record-setting squash in Rhode Island. Ron Wallace's giant pumpkin weighed in at 3,156 pounds at a contest in New England. That's the weight of nearly three grand pianos, and he won $3,500 for it. 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
5: Pamela Koloff is a writer for the New York Times Magazine and ProPublica. She's been covering criminal justice for decades, and she has a new book out called Catch the Devil. We began our conversation about the death penalty by talking about its declining popularity. In 1994, 80% of Americans told Gallup they supported putting murderers to death. In 2024, that number was just 53%. And while executions have started rising again in the last couple of years, there are still way fewer of them taking place now than there were in the 1990s. How much of the decline in the use of the death penalty has to do with, in your estimation, people feeling like there's no way to do it that's humane, that's constitutional? Like, we're taping shortly after news came out that a woman in Tennessee who was on the death row, authorities attempted to put her to death. They gave her two doses of lethal injection medication and she survived. And then the governor there suspended the use of the death penalty indefinitely. I mean, you read about something like that and you think like, God, like, is there a way to do this?
6: Right. And this is the second botched execution in Tennessee this year, just to give you a sense of things. So this is more common there than in other states. They've changed their drug protocols and well, we don't know a lot about what went wrong with Krista Pike. She's still alive, as far as we know.
5: As of this recording.
6: As of this recording, right. Whereas in May, it was an issue with accessing veins, which can be an issue with lethal injection. I think it's also important for people to remember, you know, we had the electric chair as the method of execution through the 80s into the 90s in some places. And so while this is considered a far more humane, quote unquote, way to do this, we can see that nothing is perfect. I will say while the issues of botched executions, I think are very important, and I think there's some other ones coming up to be concerned about, which I can speak about, I am more interested in how it is that other errors are made, that other people end up with the ultimate punishment when that perhaps was not the right punishment for what occurred.
5: Yeah, and I want to get to, you know, how that process plays out. But as while we stay on the topic of sort of how the death penalty has been used nationwide over the last couple of decades, the big picture, maybe some of its decline is due to difficulties in finding a way to do this in a way that people agree is humane. You've also written that it's just expensive, right? And on top of that, you know, DNA evidence has made it clear that many of the people who were being convicted were not guilty or not, there wasn't strong enough evidence to convict them. Like, how do you think about that mix of factors?
6: Yeah, well, I was really struck. So Florida, which I've spent a lot of time writing about, Florida is the leading place in America by a mile in terms of the number of executions and has a very large death row. Florida is also the leader in wrongful death row convictions. So just to give you a sense of things, Florida holds the distinction of 30 death row exonerations. So what that means is in the modern era, we have had in the past

0: roughly 50 years, there have been 30 men who were given dates of execution who now walk free. And for anyone who pays any attention to how the criminal justice system works and how incredibly difficult it is to overturn a wrongful conviction, if we have 30 people in Florida who have that distinction, we know that there are many more.
1: Yeah, let's talk about Florida. As you know, Texas used to be the leader in putting people to death. Florida has taken taken that place. What's going on in Florida? When did you realize that that something was different there?
0: So it really ramped up last year. So last year, Florida executed 40% of the people who were executed in the U.S. In last calendar year. In this year, there have been 16 men who've been executed in Florida so far. Just to give you a comparison, Texas is the next state with the highest number of executions, and they have executed 6 men in that time. So, you know, we already have outlier states, primarily right. southern states, and then we have Florida being the ultimate outlier. And there's so many things that make the administration of the death penalty interesting and unique in Florida. The thing that fascinated me the most is among active death penalty states right now, Florida is unique in that one person determines who it is from the hundreds of men on death row who will receive an execution date and what that execution date is.
1: Who is it?
0: And it's Ron DeSantis.
1: The governor.
0: Governor Ron DeSantis. And so I went back and looked at what were the patterns here? What were the things guiding Governor DeSantis's thinking in setting these dates? And was fascinated to see and very troubled to see there are a number of men who've been there so long. They've been there since the 1970s. These are men who were convicted when Gerald Ford was president, just to make this real to people. But the dates are not being set among the men who are what are called death eligible, meaning that they've gone through all their appeals. They aren't being done chronologically. There's no rhyme or reason to the process. And so there's this, you know, speculation game among victims' families, prisoners, their advocates about who will be next. And men can sit there on death row for decades with that hanging over them. And that is a Florida phenomenon.
1: Yeah, I found that really striking and surprising reading your work and learning that, you know, people are commit crimes decades and decades ago, are sentenced decades ago and are facing their fate, facing execution by the state for so long, like this sort of purgatory drags on and on. You know, you wrote about the Florida death row turning from something like a purgatory where people stay for a long time into something closer to an assembly line, right? Like I think you used a factory metaphor.
0: Yes.
1: Exactly. Why did you do that?
0: So I was so struck by the fact that in Florida, in order to have this pace of executions, there were people who were receiving their dates as little as 30 days, sometimes less, sometimes fewer, out from their execution dates. And just to give people a sense of why that is unusual. There are so many things that kick into gear when a death warrant is written. There are numerous legal maneuvers and next right. steps that happen in the courts. Just to give you a quick example, there was one defendant in Florida this spring who 5 days before he was scheduled to be executed was finally granted the ability to test DNA evidence in his case that had gone untested.
1: Jeez.
0: So he had great lawyers who, you know, didn't sleep to make that happen, but that it came as close as 5 days to his execution date, I think should give us all pause about, you know, how fast this is moving. So you have multiple people sort of in the queue at the same time. There's a place at Florida's, it's in a different unit than Florida's death row that you're taken to once you get your date called Death Watch.
1: Tell me about Death Watch. Like, what does it look like what's it feel like in there?
0: Death Watch is roughly 30 feet from the execution chamber. There are 3 cells that are there. when you receive your date, you are taken from death row to death watch, where you're put, I don't want to say solitary, because if there are other men who are held there, there are one or two other men, but you're in a far different situation than you would be on death row, where there are people walking, you know, guards and other people, you know. So from that point forward, there are roughly 30 days where you are held, again, within steps of where this will take place. And to me, it was chilling when I was doing my reporting in the spring on a story that I published this summer, that all three cells were filled. And as soon as one person was executed, the pattern was that often the next day, a new death warrant would be signed and there would be a new person in place.
1: Really dark. And this sort of like assembly line leading to execution is really striking. Why do they do that? I mean, why do they put these people next to the place where they'll die?
0: I mean, I think that's one of the many questions I had about that. You know, we talk about not wanting to have cruel and unusual punishment about it. Mm-hmm. You know, our Constitution does not uphold that, but it's such a unique kind of mental torture, I think, to be 30 feet from where you'll be put to death. The other thing I was struck by was the waiting aspect. So if you're on death row, again, you always have this hanging over you. So I talked about the way in which, you know, when you're in that kind of sensory deprivation, you become highly attuned to sounds and smells and things like that. And I interviewed someone who's not on death row anymore, whose sentence was commuted, who talked to me about recognizing that jangle of keys and the steps that this group of people who comes to deliver the death warrant takes, and knowing that someone is about to be served with a death warrant, but not knowing, is it me? Is it the guy next to me? Is it someone down the hall? And I just want to say, I understand that, you know, there's a counter argument to all of this, which is these are people who most often committed terrible crimes their victims did not know when they're, you know, when they were going to be killed. I do think, however, as, you know, a state that administers this thing, there has to be a rhyme or reason to this. Otherwise, you have total chaos, including for victims' families who never know. Are they going to wait 1 month? Are they going to wait 15 years? They don't know.
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1: Let's talk a little bit about, you know, this situation in Florida. Florida's unique policy that allows the governor to be the only one making a decision about when men on death row are put to death. Do you know why it has that system?
0: So I would just want to add one thing that goes to your question, but is slightly different. I think it's really important to note that Governor Lee in Tennessee, seeing what happened last night, we're speaking on October 1st, what happened with Krista Pike's botched execution. And again, this is the second botched execution of the year. He put a pause on executions for this year. He is having a third party come in and look at protocols. And this is someone who's pro-death penalty. And I think those things can work together. You can be pro-death penalty and want the system to work as well as it possibly can. So what's interesting to me is that Governor Lee has put a pause on things while Governor DeSantis seems to be going more than full steam ahead. And again, DeSantis is doing that with this backdrop of all these wrongful convictions. And we can see from what I was just talking about with the 5-day window, you know, where this defendant got DNA testing with 5 days to spare. When you're moving too quickly, mistakes can happen. Mistakes can happen both legally, in that with a case like that, or they can happen in the execution chamber, which takes a great toll, on everyone, including prison staff.
1: Let me ask about Governor DeSantis in Florida, which is who is, you know, going his own way. You report on how he has initiated and enthusiastically pushed for this dramatic acceleration in death row inmates being put to death. Your reporting kind of suggests or asks the question of whether this might be in part to boost his political standing, like he's not going to be the governor for much longer. The election to replace him is in November. Maybe he's looking for a job in the Trump administration. Maybe he'll run for president again. Do you think that's true?
0: So I will tell you that I tried so hard to figure that out. And I spoke to so many different people in Tallahassee and elsewhere trying to understand what was in the governor's mind. And I can't say that I know. I can say that in the past, the playbook, and I think this has changed, but in the past, the playbook, particularly in Florida, was if you are strong, quote unquote, on the death penalty, if you're executing people with some regularity, that helps your poll numbers. We saw this in the 80s on forward, literally when people's poll numbers were dropping, this would be a solution to getting voter support. I do think the calculation of that has changed a bit as Americans' opinions of the death penalty have shifted. So all I can speculate to is I think sort of within MAGA world, you know, obviously being tough on crime, and I want to revisit that term in a moment, yeah. But the perception of being tough on crime is something that holds a lot of power. But something important is, you know, Trump, when Trump came into office the second time, the day of his inauguration, he signed an executive order that was basically doubling down on the death penalty. Now, he really only has purview, you know, to some degree over the federal death penalty, which had, you know, fallen by the wayside, basically. And then under his watch, this tremendous number of people in his first term were executed. And then he came in his second term and really encouraged and I can't say directed district attorneys because they don't answer to him, but highly encouraged prosecutors across the country to use the death penalty when as much as possible. And you can see in Florida, the laws have been expanded. So that child sexual assault cases, for example, can now result in a death sentence. Things like non-unanimous juries can render a death sentence.
1: Really?
0: Or recommend, I should say, in Florida, they recommend it to a judge. So in Florida now, and this is a recent change, you need just 8 jurors to sign off on the death penalty, 8 out of 12. So that's so different. We don't see that anywhere else in the country. So I think we can see the ways in which this sort of ties into, you know, you think about things like Alligator Alcatraz and this very performative aspect to law and order. I think what I've tried to do with my work is show that being tough on crime is not necessarily the things that we see politicians saying are being tough on crime.
1: When you talk to victims, families, people who you know, are on the other end of these death penalty cases, what do you hear from them?
0: A whole range of opinions, and I think every family is different, but it is not uncommon. There have been many studies done in which victims have felt a sense of disappointment, you know, that maybe this thing that they'd been again, think of the buildup to some of these. We're talking so many years that it didn't deliver what was promised. And then you at the same time have what I consider to be a new victim's family. You have parents and siblings and children who've lost a child, who've lost a parent because they've been executed. So there's just so much pain around so much of the way this is administered.
1: Does any particular person you've spoken to come to mind? Anything you want to share? You don't have to use their name if you don't want to.
0: I am thinking in particular of one member of a victim's family. This was in a death penalty case in Texas that ended in an exoneration. And I spent a lot of time reporting on that, and that reporting helped to lead in part to that happening. And when I spoke to a member of the victim's family afterward, there were so many emotions, but that family had been told a certain set of facts by prosecutors for so many years. And of course, they believed that. Why would they not? And he was explaining, even though all the evidence of this person's innocence is there right before me, it's very hard for, my mind understands, but my heart isn't feeling it yet. This is someone who we spent 18 years in court looking at, thinking about, and imagining him committing this crime against our family. And so you can see that's a wrongful conviction, but you can see in which the ways that victims' families, again, in this sort of tough on crime mindset, are often not served, that they have to go through a whole other ordeal. Like a trial is in and of itself just shattering, right? And that's kind of just the beginning of what victims' families go through in these cases.
1: So I want to close the conversation by bringing us back to the death penalty and its future. You've spent many, many years reporting on the death penalty and ways that that system is broken or has failed. Can you imagine an America where the death penalty exists and is used, but is fair? Can it be safe?
0: Exists and is used and is fair. I cannot, knowing everything that I know, because it's a human system. So to be clear, nothing is perfect, of course, right? So we know that if we get on an interstate and the speed limit is 65 or 70, there are going to be casualties at some point. Nothing can be perfect, but we accept those risks. I would say that when we're dealing with something like the death penalty, where it's the state putting someone to death, and knowing all the ways in which it can go wrong, it's very hard for me to imagine what it looks like getting that right.
1: That's Pamela Koloff. You can read her work at ProPublica and the New York Times Magazine. Today's episode is a cut-down version of a longer conversation I had with Pamela for the Vox podcast, The Gray Area. If you would like to hear the full interview, you can search The Gray Area wherever you get your podcasts. And if you want to watch the interview, you can find us on YouTube. 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Our executive producer is Miranda Kennedy.

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8: This is Chapter Day. I'm Jim Fleming. I'm reading for the second to last time from Coop, A Year of Poultry, Pigs, and Parenting by Michael Perry. It's published by Harper. When Mills and I began working on the coop, the corn was short. Now it is turning in the field, and my chickens are still homeless. Oh, but take heart, fowl, because today, on a sunny morning, Mills and I met at his place, deconstructed the coop wall by wall, loaded it piece by piece on an equipment trailer, and hauled it home to Fall Creek. We are assembling it now as we giggle in the sun. Before we flop the floor over on its skids, we insulate it from below with strips of styrofoam salvaged during yet another one of Mills's dump runs. I like to think that come January my chickens will have warm feet. Then we begin remounting the walls. We get the first one tacked up fine, but then there is a breakdown in communication. Slide her a tad to the right! And the 8-foot-tall front wall does a full-on topple, missing me by the skin of my bald head. It's made mostly of oak and hits the driveway with a tremendous thump, blowing dust across my toes. "Lord, Mr. Ford!" hollers Mills, his hammer dangling from one hand and his eyes and mouth three perfect circles. There is the iconic silent film in which Harold Lloyd stands fast as the front wall of a house collapses over him, and he survives only because he manages to stand right in line with the window. Same deal here, except I didn't hang around to thread the window. Apart from a few busted boards, the damage is minimal, and we assemble the rest of the walls without incident. Mills roughs out roof boards while I install the windows and tune the door jamb. The windows were salvaged from my beloved New Auburn house, and it warms my heart to see them put to use. And they bring the structure alive. When I step back for the standard moment of appreciation, there was something about the light on the panes that took it from a bunch of boards to a coop. When we knock off, there's still much to do. Tarpaper the roof, install the insulation, mount the roof vent. But before we quit, we cut scrap plywood and nail it over the roof. Meaning, tonight our chickens snooze in a coop. Oh, sure, it's still sitting in the driveway, blocking the garage door, and it's not really finished. But as dusk falls, I lure the layers near by shaking a pail of feed. Then I sprinkle a trail of it up the cleated gangplank of the door. And sure enough, after much clucking and nervous head-dipping, the barred rock pecks her way up the plank and into the coop, where she stands blinking at the new digs. I have to cheat a little with a couple of the other birds, give them a boost, but in short order they're all in place. I rig a divider between the two little doors and then haul the meat chickens over two by two, stuffing them in the second door. When everyone's in place, I distribute feed and water. And then, before I go into the house, where the kitchen light is now a yellow square in the dark, I stand a while and just listen to the sound of them shuffling and settling. The mornings are cool now, and knots of color are appearing against the green slope of the valley. I called the farm today, and no one answered. And then I realized Mom and Dad were at convention, an annual assembly of the Friends, at a farm an hour due west of here. For 4 days they will gather on gray wooden benches inside a large white barn to pray, sing hymns, and give testimony. Even this far removed, I can feel the peace of it. The cars motoring in slowly while the mist is still clearing the hills, everyone parking neatly in the mown hayfield and making their way to the barn, Bible cases in hand. There will be some lingering and visiting in the yard up until 10 minutes prior to the service, at which point all but a few stragglers or parents with crying babies will be in the barn and on a bench, sitting in quiet meditation. Prepare your hearts unto the Lord, the Bible says. And so it is. We always opened with a hymn, and it was a great joy to sing at convention, to hear all those voices raised. Even given our constrained ways and hymns titled We Thank Thee, Lord, for Weary Days, the sound of a few hundred open throats does grow you some wings. I remember most of all the older women, the ones with mysterious steamship bosoms and black stockings, and how purely their voices soared. I can't read music per se, but I retained enough from Mrs. North's piano lessons to tell when we were going up and when we were going down. John and I learned to harmonize simply by sitting beside each other and trying to hit notes that seemed to blend. Sometimes they were by the book, sometimes not. But by the time our voices changed, Brother John and I could manage a serviceable descant as the ladies headed for the rafters. Anyone who had professed was free to participate in prayer and testimony during the first portion of the service. The bulk of the meeting consisted of sermons from the workers, who rotated through in 15 or 30-minute increments. There was one 2-hour service in the morning, another in the afternoon, and a shorter, more gospel-oriented service in the evenings. Mom was realistic about having 6 or 8 kids ride a wooden bench for 4 days straight. Each year we each got a brand-new miniature tablet notebook with a fresh pencil, and during the afternoon meeting she would dole out a few pieces of hard candy to each of us. And then, late in the afternoon, and we always anticipated it, a single piece of Trident Original Flavor sugarless gum. I still buy it just for the memory. When Mom had to leave with one of the babies, or give a tube feeding, Dad's meaningfully raised brow was usually enough to quell any percolating misbehavior. I recall entertaining myself by drawing cartoon heads and watching doomed flies land on the fly strips dangling from the rafters. Some of the boys used to catch flies. We never got that one past Dad's raised eyebrows. Between services, we ate in a giant tent. It was dark green and probably army surplus. We stood in line, and when the dinner bell rang and the flap was opened, we filed slowly inside to the homey aroma of beef stew and piping hot dumplings. We sat at long tables and sang grace. And then the food was served, great marbled plastic bowls of boiled potatoes, plates of sliced peppers and tomatoes, trays of bread and cookies. The whole operation, from cook to bottle washer, was run by volunteering friends. Children pitched in, too, often carrying the pitchers of coffee, tea, and water from table to table, and gathering the dirty dishes as people finished. On cold days, the tent was the best place to be, full and warm with the heat generated by all the cooking and the clouds of steam rolling around Mr. Ramsdell in his rubber gloves and apron beside the homemade scalder. The forks made a silver clatter when he dumped them from the basket, the sound of their steely tumble ringing above the muffling green of the trodden grass. When I grew older, the time between meetings became charged with the nervous hope of love. We were sometimes admonished by the workers to remember that convention was about worship, not dating. But when you belong to a group as rare as this, in which marrying outside the faith is fundamentally forbidden, and you suddenly find yourself with free time and girls who believe, you make romantic hay. Or try. I rarely got past furtive glances. The standard procedure was to wangle your way into conversation with a likely candidate and then invite her on a walk. The convention grounds were perfectly suited for this, with trails that wound all through the hills and fields, and on a sunny day between meetings, they were filled with teenage boys and girls walking in couples and clusters. I envied the boys out there strolling because I was too shy to pull off anything that straightforward. In line with the church precepts, the girls who walked the paths wore long dresses, mid-calf at the least, that ranged in style from evening wear to Little House on the Prairie. Their long, thick hair was wound and folded carefully into buns and swoops, held in place with invisible pins and beautiful clasps, and the general absence of makeup lent their faces a frank clarity. To this day the look draws my eye in a way no swimsuit model can manage. I became hooked on the idea of purity, and that hair tumbling down. My poor wife has learned that if she dons an old jean skirt and twists her hair up to grub around in the garden, I tend to lurk around the kohlrabi and attempt to make small talk. Of all the children in our family, none have continued in the truth. Looking out across the sunny country now, over the coloring hills to the west, I think of Mom and Dad gathered right at this minute, and I wonder if this is heavy in their hearts. Once, when it was early in my losing out, I came to convention with long spiked hair and dressed like a cross between a U2 roadie and Don Johnson's personal shopper. I was sitting by Mom in the dining tent when she quietly wondered what the friends must think. "I don't care what these people think," I snapped. And she turned her head quickly. But I had seen the immediate flash of tears, and I was sick with my cruelty. I'm still ashamed. But I'm better with it now, because although I don't believe I've never lost the memory of how comforting it was to gather for 4 days in quiet circumstance with fellow believers, I'm happy that they are there, and I hope it is peaceful. Soon enough, they will have to come back out among us. Because of the cows, we always had to leave before the evening meal and service. How jarring it was to depart the quiet farm with its fellowship and murmur, and shortly be passing by taverns and gas stations and short-haired women in pants. Today, my friend Buffalo came by to inspect the roof of our old granary to see if it would support a rack of solar panels. Actually, Buffalo has informed me they are photovoltaic panels, and that, if we get some, we will be part of the PV community. Buffalo installs alternative energy systems for a living, and he and his wife Lori were the first set of friends Annalise and I met and became close with as a couple. Although I'm happy to say we each get on well with the friends the other brought to the marriage, it is also nice to have shared friends, and none hurt that they have two daughters, roughly Amy's age. Annalise invited them over today under the pretense of dinner, but in addition to specking the granary, I've bamboozled Buffalo into helping me finish off the coop. While I cut and staple insulation between the studs, Buffalo tar papers the roof and cuts a hole for the roof vent. After he helps me install a row of plywood facing around the base to keep the chickens from eating the insulation, I bring the tractor around and we make the big move. Tractor moves across the yard with a coop in tow. In a rare moment of foresight, we remove the windows so they wouldn't bust in transit. And Buffalo's riding crouched in the window, waving at the kids like an underweight troll, his head of curls and big black beard flopping in the wind. For my part, I keep her steady with the tractor, one arm raised and pointing to the distance, as if I am Hannibal headed for the Alps. The three little girls dance and wave from the deck. We pull the coop into a patch of weeds beside a chokecherry tree, the windows facing south to catch the winter sun, and allow the hens a view of the valley as they squeeze out their eggs. When we reach the house for supper, I notice the coop is sitting at a pretty good angle, but it looks solid there on the horizon, just like I imagined all those months ago when I was poring over schematics drafted in 1933. In the morning, I rig a fence for the meat chickens. One of them developed a splay leg a week ago. I tried taping its legs together just like it said to do in the chicken book, but he didn't get any better. He wouldn't walk. So I put him within reach of the food and water, but the other chickens stampeded over him. "That's because chickens are small in the head," Amy said. Over the course of several days he declined, and today I find him dead, which makes me think I should have knocked him in the noggin early out of the mercy. 3 days after the move, I have to leave to participate in a literary festival, but it is only a few hours from here, and the hosts have graciously offered a place for the whole family to stay. So we're turning it into a mini-trip. We've arranged for Annalise's sister Kira to watch the livestock. I still haven't got all the layers trained to roost in the coop instead of the pump-house, so to save Kira the trouble of rounding them up at night, I decide to rig a makeshift fence. While trying to finish the fence, in a rush, the same morning we're leaving, I manage to knock the roll of steel chicken wire over just as one of the layers is making an inquisitive pass. It's one of those slow-motion moments where I can see the heavy roll falling and the chicken boop-a-dooping right along into its path. And sure enough, even as I lunge for the roll, it falls, whoomp, right on top of the chicken. She looses a horrid squawk and runs off while I lift the roll. But she's limping, badly. Before we depart, I type up a letter of instruction for Kira and leave it on the kitchen table. Gives a fair summary of our progress here in the year of the coup. Hi, Kira. First and foremost, I shall apologize for A, the cobbled-up state of my chicken operation, and B, the length of this set of directions, which far exceeds the complexity of the tasks at hand, and will take longer to read than the time required to actually care for the animals. Pigs. They ought to be fine, really. I put out feed in their feeder, and they have water. If you have time on Saturday, lug a pail of goat milk. It's in the fridge behind first garage door. Keypad's broken. Use opener on windowsill over kitchen sink. Down and pour it on their handcrafted blue plastic trough. Then watch in wonder as they snarf it down, sometimes blowing bubbles out their snoots. If you have some spare sweet corn, throw it at them. You're allowed to scratch the pigs if you wish. There is a scratching stick conveniently placed near the fence for just that purpose. Please do not attempt to ride the pigs or take them to town for tattoos and piercings. Chickens. I've done my best to eradicate all the chickens, but have attained only about a 50% kill rate, so you still have to feed the survivors. One black hen might be limping because today I—wait for the irony here—dropped a gigantic roll of chicken wire on top of her. You really have to aim, and even lead a little in order to do that, which is not easy with a heavy roll of chicken wire. The white chickens are basically meat cell replicators on legs, pigs with feathers, dumber than a box of feathers. In the morning, open their little flap door and set them loose to run wild and free within the confines of their fence. To access the compound, undo the netting where it is held in place on the coop with a drywall screw. You can load their feeder right up. They'll eat at it all day. Replenish their water. The hose is strung right over there. Don't forget to turn the water off when you're done, because it leaks. And also, Annalisa has a little lecture she gives to people who leave the water on. If you'd like it, I can recite it by heart. I usually put their water and feeder out during the day, but you can probably leave it in. That way, if it rains, the feed won't get all sogged up. Feed bag's right inside the coop. Should be a little cup inside the bag, but I might have forgotten to put it there. Fill the feeder up again at night, please. The layers are mad at me, because I penned them in today. They like to run free, but by penning them up, I save you the trouble of running after them at dusk. It's a nice little evening frolic, and I rather enjoy it, but then that's me. So just turn them out in the morning, reload their feed and water, probably got to reach in under the netting divider to get the feeder and waterer, and shuck 3-4 gobs of sweet corn under the white plastic bucket under the brick for them. If you think of it and have time, take the rake and give them some lawn clippings. Keeps them occupied, and lends an earthy flavor to the eggs they don't lay. When you do open the gate, to open and close their coop door. Keep an eye on them. They are alacritous little buggers and will shoot right out on you. The gate, as you will see, is held in place by tension and two nails. The chickens tend to put themselves in at dusk and should be waiting for you to close the door. Well, that should cover it. Call me at any hour with questions. There are no dumb questions. Kira, only questions that make me chuckle condescendingly. We're very grateful that you're willing or guilt-ridden enough to help us out like this. I usually get paid by the word. Pig butchering day. Dawn's crisp and sunny, cold enough that the chickens are fluffed out on the roost. The coolness makes it a good day for handling meat. I'm happy for that. But as I work around the garage, I keep catching the pigs in my peripheral vision, and I'm surprised at the leaden patch of dread in my gut. This day was booked the second I wrote the check for those pigs. And when I brought them home, I was bringing them home to be butchered. It's ever been the intent. That won't change. But until the sun rose this morning, the concept existed in the abstract. The pigs are not pets. They've just taken enough nips at me that I know they would afford me no courtesy given the chance. And I watched them crunch up that rabbit, but still, I liked having them around. They were genial in their grunty, hoggy ways. I'm musing along like this when I hear the truck coming, and once Muzzy hits the yard, all introspection ceases. He roars right past me, straight down to where the hog pen is. By the time I'm down there, he's already backed around and is stripping out cable from his hoist. Pistols holstered on his belt. "Let me know what I can do to help," I say. "I could use a bucket of water," he says. I jog back to the house, and the young kid, eager to please, I'm waiting for the bucket to fill when I hear the pop of the first shot. I've told Amy it can be up to her if she wants to help with the butchering. But I didn't think she should be out there for the killing. I'm not sure why. She loves to go hunting with me. Last year she was at my side in the tree stand when I shot a deer. She tromped through the swamp and then sat there patiently in the cold for 2 hours without sound or complaint, and when I shot the deer I put her on the blood trail, and she followed it right up to the carcass, at which she pointed and exclaimed, "Oh, a nice plump doe!" But these pigs... I don't know. Muzzy dives in with his knife. "Where's your daughter?" he asks. "In the house," I say. "I figured that was best." He pauses with the knife in midair, looks straight at me. "Well, I'm going to tell you, I think that's a mistake. She should see this. Kids can learn a lot from this. Pig's very similar to human. Sometimes I take the guts and eyeballs into the science class at the school so they can study 'em." He goes back to cutting. I go to the house. Amy and Annalise are working on a homeschool lesson. Turns out Amy has watched the slaughtering from the upstairs window anyway. They are both a little unnerved. I ask Amy if she wants to come out. She looks at her mother. Then she looks at me, a little hesitant. "It's up to you," I say. "But the man thinks you might learn some things." "Okay," says Amy. And so we all trek out. Jane is sleeping, so Annalisa takes the portable monitor. And almost immediately, Amy is engrossed. "What's that?" she says, pointing to the rumpled skin of one pig already flopped in the loader bucket. Muzzy works fast. "It's the skin," I say. "See the bristles?" "Oh," says Amy. "Then, ooh, look at the eyeballs." And then it is full-bore biology lab. When it's time to have the pig, Muzzy produces a monstrous steel hacksaw and plugs it into an inverter outlet on the truck, and when the pig is split, he rotates one half out to show Amy how the brain lies tight in its case. She squats down and has a good look. "I can see his teeth," she exclaims. I've backed the pickup down to the butcher site and lined it with plastic. Muzzy swings the winch boom over the bed of my truck and slowly lowers the pig as I guide the halves into the bed. Then he starts in on the second pig, Amy at his elbow, from start to finish. Muzzy continues in the professorial vein, but we also get him going on stories. He's been working the entire time with his fingerless hand stuffed in an athletic sock, the thumb protruding through a hole in the fabric. He keeps a small meat hook pinched between his thumb and the palm of his hand, snagging the meat and skin of the pig as he needs to set up the cut. "What the heck," I think, and just plunge in. "So what's the story with the missing fingers?" In more delicate company, I might have anticipated gasps and umbrage, but Muzzy launches off as if he thought I'd never ask. "Corn picker," he says, almost triumphantly. "Took these three fingers right off. Degloved this one." I've seen a few degloving injuries in my day. I know he would have seen the bone sticking out, naked as a Halloween skeleton, the skin stripped away. "So they amputated that." "What about your thumb?" I asked. "Is it a toe?" Thumb look a little flat, and I know they do that with toes. "No," says Muzzy emphatically. "They tried to do that, but I told them I need that toe. I was a truck driver at the time. Use your toes all the time. Shifting, pressing the gas? No, I wouldn't let them take the toe. I was in the hospital for 8 days. 4 days after I got home, I was back to butchering." Palm of the hand looks padded like a mitt. "Took meat from my forearm to build it up," says Muzzy. "Then they covered it with skin they took from my leg. My leg hurt worse than anything else." His thumb looks cold in the sharp air. The white sock is wet and reddish with blood. "No, the sock keeps it warm," he says. "Cold's not the problem. It's got good circulation. Cold don't bother it." He looked at me with a reckless grin. "But you stick it in a bucket of hot water, I'll go to the moon." When both carcasses are in the truck and Muzzy's gone, I pull the plastic sheeting around the pigs and drape a logging chain back and forth over the plastic to keep it from blowing loose. Then Amy and I drive the pigs north to Bloomer, where we will turn them over to my friend Bob the One-Eyed Beagle. "Tell him to save the fat," says Annalise as we're leaving. "I want to render the lard." I delight, as usual, in having Amy as my co-pilot. Bombing down a country road in a pickup truck with my daughter has become one of the signal joys of fatherhood. Throw a couple of dead pigs in the back and you got yourself a Hallmark card on wheels. Trucking the carcasses up north is clearly a violation of local food principles, but loyalty trumps all, and the Beagle and I served on the same fire department together for over a decade. Furthermore, he's a good citizen and a fine butcher. And finally, only a short-sighted churl would pass on the opportunity to haul his homegrown pigs from a one-handed butcher with two eyes to a one-eyed butcher with two hands. After we unload the pigs and see them swaying on their hooks, Beagle gives Amy a tour. She gets to see the knives and saws and the cold steel tables, the massive half-cows hanging. She takes it all in and turns to look at me with her eyebrows raised when the Beagle gives her three guesses to identify the one carcass different than all the others, before revealing it is a skinned bear. While the Beagle demonstrates the vacuum sealer, I think how grateful I am for those friends of mine who can do more than just sit and type. These friends who have fundamental skills and trades reflected in the condition of their hands. It's good, I think, that in the hubris of the digital age, this little girl be given a look at the more grisly bits of existence. We're just 9 miles from New Auburn, so I drive up to the farm to visit Mom and Dad. Mom says there's a chance of an early first frost tonight, and their neighbors Roger and Debbie need help getting in the last produce. Mom joins Amy and me in the truck, and we drive the dirt road to where Roger and Debbie have their fields in the pines. We load their gator with pumpkins and squash and watermelon and gourds, and when it's full, Roger makes the run back to the shed. Before we leave, Roger and Debbie encourage us to take whatever we like. We load up a little bit of everything and then head over to help my brother John and his wife Barbara pick all their pumpkins and get them under cover. John and Barbara supply our family's jack-o'-lantern carving party every year, and some of their pumpkins are such monsters that John uses the skid steer to shift them. We've picked up Amy's cousin Sienna on the way over, and the two of them are yakking and scampering through the vines, picking pumpkins small enough for them to lift and carry over to the pile. When all the pumpkins are picked and tarped, we head back to Mom and Dad's again. We need wood shavings for the chicken coop, so Amy and I go to the lumber shed and fill several bags from the fragrant mound of piney curls beside the planer. Back in the house, Jed has come for Sienna. We wind up in the living room, where we wrestled when we were kids, only now we sit in chairs and just talk. Talk for a long time. A little bit of how he's getting along, of course, but also a lot about nothing in particular. When I look back at this day, from rising early to prepare for the pig slaughter right up to this easy moment, I wonder at how much can be had when there is no clock in sight, no destination pending. On the drive home, it is cold enough that I turn the truck heater on, and by the time we pass Bloomer, Amy is asleep.

Coop, A Year of Poultry, Pigs, and Parenting by Michael Perry, published by Harper. And I'll read from it one more time, next time, on Chapter A Day.

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4: Week, a UW-Madison professor received the Nobel Prize in Physics. Francis Halsin is the principal investigator of the NSF Ice Cube Neutrino Observatory in Antarctica, the world's largest telescope and arguably the strangest. We start this hour of the Lee Rayburn Show celebrating the genius of science. Joining us once again is the distinguished chair of the Wisconsin IDEA, Bassam Shakashiri. He has your invitation to the more than 650 events taking place starting this week with the 16th annual Wisconsin Science Festival. After Bassam, it's your opportunity to talk to best-selling author Mary Roach. Her latest book is called Replaceable You, Adventures in Human Anatomy. Mary's sense of humor and morbid curiosity make every book she writes both graphically explicit and easily digestible. But first, what questions do you have about Wisconsin's place in the world of science? 1-800-642-1234 or talk at WPR.org. From Wisconsin to the South Pole, after the news.
5: Live from NPR News, I'm Giles Snyder. Campaigning in Youngstown, Ohio, President Trump remarked on Monday's search of Minnesota Democratic Congresswoman Ilhan Omar's Washington, D.C. home.
6: She comes into our country and she says, I have a constitutional right. She's got a constitutional right. She's telling us about the Constitution. And she comes from one of the worst countries anywhere on the planet.
5: Federal agents searched Omar's home as part of a criminal investigation. Details of that investigation are not clear. Republicans have accused Omar of committing immigration fraud in the past, an allegation she denies. Omar is calling the search part of Trump's intimidation campaign and said on social media that she will not be silenced. House Democratic leaders are also condemning the search. The search of Congresswoman Omar's home came 3 weeks before the midterm elections and comes after Trump announced an energy ceasefire that seemed to take Ukraine and Russia by surprise. He announced that ceasefire after unveiling a deal to buy diesel fuel from Russia. NPR's Charles Maines.
7: I don't think you can ignore the timing. You know, this diesel agreement, in effect, saw Trump lifting sanctions on Russia placed over the war in Ukraine with an eye towards pleasing American voters ahead of the midterms. Putin agreed to provide 300,000 tons of diesel fuel to the U.S. and global markets immediately, with more to follow. Moreover, Trump has openly thanked Putin for providing the fuel while blaming Ukraine's attacks on Russian energy for driving up the cost of gas and diesel for American consumers.
5: Trump has defended the deal for Russian diesel as lawmakers from both parties urge him to reverse course, saying the agreement appears to violate U.S. law barring imports of Russian energy until Moscow ends its war against Ukraine. Also, Ukraine said Monday that Russian attacks on energy targets show Russia has no interest in an energy ceasefire. British Prime Minister Andy Burnham says Iran was behind a recent security issue at a U.S.-run military base in England. The incident with masked men arrested near where U.S. bombers take off for Iran prompted the U.S. military to transfer its aircraft. NPR's Lauren Freyer reports from London.
8: Prime Minister Burnham had previously said Iran was linked to last month's incident at Royal Air Force Base Fairford. 2 weeks on, he now says,
9: it is highly likely to have been coordinated in Iran, almost certainly directed by Iran's Islamic Revolutionary Guard.
8: The British government has summoned the Iranian ambassador and also imposed fresh sanctions on two Iranian nationals. One is a Revolutionary Guard official. The other is described as a facilitator of a criminal network. They're banned from British soil and will have any assets here frozen. Britain, the U.S., and 27 other countries also issued a statement condemning what they call lethal plotting by Iran through covert networks and proxy actors. Lauren Freyer, NPR News, London.
5: This is NPR News. Hurricane Simon is pounding Mexico's Pacific coast. Authorities say there is widespread damage and that the storm led to the deaths of a 71-year-old man and a young girl. In Baja California, at least 10 people are missing and a young girl died following Tropical Storm Rachel. Hollywood had a lackluster holiday weekend at the box office, but NPR's Bob Mondello reports there was one bright spot.
10: As Odysseus could tell you, it's a journey. For a nearly three-hour epic with limited showtimes, The Odyssey has had a stellar run in theaters, a run so strong that it's defying normal business practices.
11: No one could stand between me and home, not even the gods.
10: During the summer, on the assumption that Christopher Nolan's epic would fade after 3 months in theaters, IMAX offered its screens to other studios starting September 30.

0: world. Perseverance arrived on Mars in 2021, and now NASA says the rover's odometer hit 28.10 miles on Sunday, breaking the record that took 15 years to set by NASA's Opportunity rover. This is NPR News.
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5: We are just 3 days away from the 16th Wisconsin Science Festival, and who better to help us celebrate science across Wisconsin than our next guest. I'm Lee Rayburn, and I'm joined by Bassam Shakashiri, Emeritus Professor of Chemistry at UW-Madison and the William T. Evu Distinguished Chair for the Wisconsin Idea. And if you have a question about science in Wisconsin, like the Nobel Prize in Physics that was won last week by a UW-Madison professor, or anything else about the Science Festival coming up, or questions about our universe, ourselves, 1-800-642-1234. That's 800-642-1234. Or send an email to talk@WPR.org. Bassam, welcome to the show.
6: I'm very happy to be with you, Lee, and with our listening audience, and eager to get started.
5: Let's dive right in to the Nobel Prize in Physics given to one of your colleagues, UW-Madison Professor of Physics. Francis Halsin won the Nobel Prize last week for his efforts to demystify a rare group of neutrinos, tiny cosmic particles that researchers believe somehow will offer us clues to how our universe evolved. Fascinating, but what does this have to do with the South Pole?
6: It has a lot to do with the South Pole, because my colleague and friend Francis Halsin, professor of physics at UW-Madison, had this grand idea about 30 years ago or so to build a detector that will detect the neutrinos. And neutrinos are called ghostly particles. They're tiny, tiny particles. And they pass through all matter. Thousands of them are passing through our bodies right now. But to detect them, he proposed, ingenious proposal, to build a detector in the South Pole. And it was called the Ice Cube Project, because a kilometer deep into the ice were placed detectors that will pick up the neutrinos without having them interact with anything else before that. And when the neutrino hits the ice, it generates light. And it is the way in which these neutrinos are detected. And Professor Halsin, as I said already, he was really ingenious in making this proposal. He couldn't believe that anybody would agree with him. But but that's the nature of science. You come up with audacious ideas and you try them out. And UW-Madison and the National Science Foundation supported pursuing this idea, and many scientists were involved in doing this. receiving the Nobel Prize in Physics, my colleague Francis Halsin will receive it in Stockholm in December, but he's the first solo recipient of the Physics Award in about three decades. Usually it's shared with one or two other people, when he

0: was holding a press conference, the first thing he acknowledged was the collaboration of hundreds of scientists in Madison, in Wisconsin, across the country, around the world. This is really a tremendous human achievement, Lee. And I'm so happy and proud that UW-Madison and of course, Professor Hailsen are being so recognized. This has long-range ramifications. And the detectors in the observatory, the underground observatory in the South Pole, continue to function. And researchers want to gain more information about the neutrinos and where they came from and how does this help us understand cosmology and cosmic radiation and all kinds of very fascinating and really challenging concepts are being addressed by people here in Wisconsin in collaboration with others around the world.
1: But Sam, what are some of the hypotheses when it comes to neutrinos and what we hope to learn or want to test to see if these things hold true?
0: Well, neutrinos are very tiny. They're electrically neutral particles. They, as I said already, they rarely interact with matter. And they pass through Earth and human bodies at trillions every second. So the new era of astronomy that Professor Hailsen's experiments have opened by putting these thousands of light sensors deep into the polar ice, this observatory will now record faint flashes of light produced when cosmic neutrinos crash into the molecules. And this is going to allow us, allow all scientists to trace the particles back to the extreme cosmic events, such as exploding stars, black holes, without relying on any traditional light or radio telescopes, because we cannot rely on those, because the neutrinos will not be detected by those. So this is a fabulous accomplishment, and I really salute the Swedish Academy of Sciences for recognizing what Professor Hailsen has pioneered, and he continues to work with others in helping us understand more about the origins of these particles related to all kinds of questions we have about the Big Bang theory, all kinds of questions we have about origins of stars and so on. And Lee, this is centered right here in Madison, Wisconsin. It's just, you know, I get goosebumps to, saying this. So we will gain a lot of knowledge. And with this knowledge that will be subjected to further studies and explorations, we will learn more about the formation of the galaxies, and we'll learn more about this through this new astronomy era that Professor Hailsen has pioneered.
1: So the lifespan of a star, the makeup of a black hole, the start of the universe, all could be explored through this, what is, I believe, the world's largest telescope at the bottom of the Earth, which largely, I Francis Hailsen considered the godfather of this Ice Cube project. And he's a UW-Madison physics professor and now Nobel Prize winner in physics. And you mentioned the funding before and the support this received for what would have seemed maybe perhaps decades ago a very odd outside-the-box idea. But I have to ask, the National Science Foundation continues to be in the news. Last week, there was the story about current budgets being severely cut. And I also know that you served for years as assistant director of the National Science Foundation. So what is happening from your perspective, Bassam, and how might this affect works like Professor Hailsen's?
0: Well, I sincerely hope that the effects will be positive. There's a lot going on at the National Science Foundation now in Washington, D.C. There's more emphasis on technology, which I'm for. But the fundamental basic research requires really continued support. Financial support. It requires really support from all of us who will eventually benefit from it. The immediate benefit may not be there. So the use of taxpayers' money to fund projects like IceCube and to fund other projects, to fund projects that support what is referred to as curiosity-driven research. We're curious about different things. We're all curious about a lot of different things. But scientists need further sustained support from the American public. And the American public has been very generously in supporting fundamental research and later on its applications. So it's important that this be sustained. It's important that our elected officials hear from us about the importance and significance of sustaining research, fundamental basic research, as well as applied research. So there are many people who are affected. As you said, there's been a withholding of some of the funds. This will affect educational processes. It will affect research processes. We need to make sure that these are not written out. We need to support our elected officials so that they continue to make wise decisions in allocating funding for the research and for the educational processes that have made us in America what we are right now. So I urge everyone, especially Lee, they'll have a midterm election coming up. I urge everyone to vote in that election. And I also ask, I'm going to ask you, Lee, as well as everyone else that's listening, to get 5 people to vote who have not voted before. You think you might do that?
1: I don't know if I could find 5 people that haven't voted before. I think I'd have to get them right when they turn 18 because folks I know understand the importance and the connection between what we expect as a community and the organized extension of community that we call government, that it is part of an important part of our world, and it decides a lot, including what we're going to pitch in and spend our money on. And the idea that there is questions about the value of science, I would challenge that because where would we be without science? You know, but Sam, it doesn't. And there are just projects like Professor Hailson's that we would not be able to have if we were not to collectively agree to pitch in and pay for something like the Nobel Prize winner in physics this year. But Sam Shakashiri is our guest, emeritus professor of chemistry at UW-Madison, William Evu, distinguished chair for the Wisconsin IDEA, and we welcome you to our conversation at 1-800-642-1234 or email talk at WPR.org. Let's go to Vic in Amherst Junction. Pardon me. Vic, hi.
2: Hi. No problem. So I just wanted to use Sam's springboard of mentioning, you know, the importance of the technology and that he's absolutely for that. And as a scientist, that is important. I don't want to give a lesson here, but in order to get the technologies, you got to do the research. And politically, I think they're missing that. They're saying they want the technologies. And I'm doing a broad scope statement here, but you know, you listen to some of the rhetoric, so to speak, that, oh, you know, this and that about science. But we need that piece. We need the research, as evidenced by the Nobel Prizes last week, to get that technology forward so that we can use technology to do the science too, but also to do the other parts in our society that are important. So anyway, that's more of a statement, but it's just a springboard of what.
1: I appreciate it immensely, Vic, that there is a direct connection, Bassam, between scientific study and the technological outcomes.
0: Thank you, Vic. Thank you very much for what you said, and thank you, Lee, for what you're saying, too. Indeed, the technology follows scientific discoveries. A long time ago, our ancestors were very good at technology. A long time ago, they built pyramids, they built canals, built cities. They didn't know enough science, but they were able to do that. But today, in the past century or so, science is what drives our economy, but science drives our economy because of new discoveries. Take the diagnostic MRI. The nuclear magnetic resonance effect was discovered in the 1940s, and the two people who discovered it, they had no idea whatsoever that whole human bodies would be put through a machine to death without being invasive. So this is why basic research needs to be supported properly. This is why young people who are considering careers in science need to be encouraged and supported and enabled. This is why the rest of us who are not scientists and need to express ourselves and express our desire to be supportive of free inquiry. This is what distinguishes scientific research from other researches: the ability to think freely and to try ideas that may not be immediately popular or acceptable. It's all related to the attitudes that we have about ourselves, about learning, about the beauty of nature, and understanding who we are and what we can do in developing new technologies to serve us. I gave you the MRI example. There are many other examples that we can talk about. And I would like to invite our listening audience, as I have done in the past, to visit my website, scifun.org, scifun.org, where I will post some additional examples and post information about neutrinos and about Professor Halsen. I'd like to say one more thing, Lee, related to what Vic said.
1: Go ahead.
0: We do not do research to win prizes. We do research to satisfy the curiosity that we have and to help our obligation to improve society. That's why we do research. This is why it is important to continue the fabulous support that the American people have provided to our universities and research institutions. We need federal support. We need private support. We need a healthy attitude toward learning. When we learn, then we have chances to develop technologies based on that knowledge that we have learned. And we always have to be wise in making decisions. So knowledge is not wisdom. Wisdom is related to what we learn. We make intelligent choices. And so I wanted to say also, Lee, about the beauty of the foliage that we are experiencing now. It's a dazzling display of color that is happening. It happens every fall. It's because the green leaves stop being green. How does that happen? Chlorophyll is a pigment that's green, and it's generated in warm weather But when the temperature drops down and when the humidity goes down and when the amount of daylight goes down, all of these three factors, these giant chlorophyll factories shut down. And the other chemicals that are already in there begin to show their color. And we don't see them in the summer because the green pigment of chlorophyll masks the coloration. I'll post something about that on the website too, Lee.
1: SciFun.org, and I love the idea that the rainbow of fall colors is there all the time. You just don't see it because the chlorophyll machine is operating at full tilt. Before we run out of time, Bassam, we've got the 16th annual Wisconsin Science Festival beginning this week and going on for the next 10 days, and there are hundreds of events all over the state for folks to participate in.
0: I wish everyone in the listening audience will partake in these events. There are hundreds all over the state. This is the 16th annual Wisconsin Science Festival. It begins on October the 15th and goes on for 10 days. And I invite everyone to visit the website for the Science Festival, where you'll see all the displays and invitations to participate. So just go to WisconsinScienceFest.org. WisconsinScienceFest.org. I'll post this on my website too.
1: And if I'm not mistaken, you were there at the outset, right? When this fest was first launched in 2011, you had something to do with getting this off the ground in the first place.
0: I made a suggestion that we should have a Wisconsin Science Festival. I made that suggestion back in 2009 in an article I wrote for the publication of the Wisconsin Academy. And within 2 years, it became a reality. I'm so pleased and happy to see this. It's all over the state now in so many different counties, so many different locations. And it's for people of all ages. It's for youngsters, for adolescents. It's for adults. Series of events. I don't have time to list to list them here.
1: No,
0: and it's also connected to the Wisconsin Book Festival.
1: That's right.
0: So all kinds of connections. Let us all enjoy this rich offering that the Wisconsin Science Festival is making by participating and by also making suggestions for future science festivals. So we all benefit from this. We all develop a healthy attitude toward learning and toward responsible action.
1: WisconsinScienceFest.org, and there's actually an interactive map, so wherever you are, you can find the closest events happening to you, and I am just blown away at how many events there are. Like 650 at last count, but there seem to be more than that even. Is there anything on your radar, Bassam, that you're excited for? And as you mentioned, it's everywhere in all ages.
0: I wish I could go to all of them, you know? But we have to be selective, and we have to allow enough time to interact with the people who are putting on these different activities, and to learn and to think and to always take responsible action after that.
1: With a minute or so that we have left, I want to acknowledge the scientific method because I find it brilliant, Bassam, and I don't know that more people outside of scientists shouldn't employ the scientific method. The idea of hypothesizing and testing, collecting data, analyzing results, that when you employ the scientific method, I think some people can be critical because you never prove anything. You can only support your hypothesis, but you can certainly disprove something, and that scientific method has brought to you, as Vic mentioned, the technology that we have today, our understanding of the world and our place in it, that scientific method has been foolproof, even though it's been challenged by plenty of fools.
0: Well, it's good to challenge it. We make progress by asking questions.
1: Yes.
0: And I like to refer to it as a scientific process.
1: Mm-hmm.
0: It's okay to say method, but the scientific process where we're curious about something, we ask questions, we learn how to formulate the question, We check it out. We do experiments. Some of the experiments don't work the way we thought they're going to work, but we learn from that. We learn from failure. This is part of the scientific process. And this is not only personally satisfying, it's collectively helpful to all of us, because this is how discoveries are made, and eventually technologies are developed based on these inquiries and these findings. And once in a while, a distinguished colleague gets a highly prized award.
1: Because they tested something, and there's no failure in this process. There's just a deeper understanding of the direction or the questions you can ask. That curiosity-driven research. The Wisconsin Science Festival begins on Thursday, runs through 10 days. You can find more from BSAM online at scifund.org, and more about the Wisconsin Science Fest at wisconsinsciencefest.org. BSAM Shakashiri, the distinguished chair of the Wisconsin Idea and Emeritus Professor of Chemistry at UW-Madison. I'm Lee Rayburn, and you are listening to WPR News.
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0: Ever read a book by Mary Roach? Books like Stiff, The Curious Lives of Human Cadavers, Spooks, Science Tackles the Afterlife. There's Grunt, The Curious Science of Humans at War, Fuzz, When Nature Breaks the Law. One of my favorites, Gulp, Adventures on the Alimentary Canal, and her latest, Replaceable You, which is a true adventure. In fact, the title's Replaceable You, Adventures in Human Anatomy. We're joined by Mary Roach today, and you can be a part of the Chippewa Valley Book Festival, where she will be appearing on Friday, October 23rd at 6 o'clock at the Memorial Public Library in Eau Claire, and she will be joined by one of our favorites, Michael Perry. Would not miss that if you're in the area. Mary Roach joins us now. I'm Lee Rayburn, and you can ask Mary your questions at 1-800-642-1234. That's 800-642-1234, or you can send us an email to talk@wpr.org. Mary, welcome to the show.
1: Thank you so much. Lovely to be here.
0: So if I'm not mistaken, your book should have been called Irreplaceable You, because as I'm reading through this, I realize quite quickly, just finding a replacement for body parts or pieces of hair follicles may not be as easy as it seems, and we've been trying to do it for centuries.
1: That is true. It is the book is kind of a testament to the glories and complexities of the human body. At one point I thought, okay, let me find one thing that we can replace and create a match for what you start out with, for what you're born with. And I thought, okay, tears. Artificial tears, maybe that. And then I found this researcher who's struggling to find some sort of lubricant that matches what the eye has. And we spoke for like 2 45-minute Zooms, you know, the free one, because I'm too cheap to pay for Zoom. And just talking about the complexities of the tear film, this layer that protects the eye, it lubricates it, it does all these amazing things anyway. So we're not even there with tears. But a lot of amazing progress has been made. It's just hard to replace things that are so not only complex, but interconnected.
0: Progress, but slow progress, because this is centuries and centuries of work. Hip replacements are nothing new. We just get a little better at it a little bit at a time.
1: Right. You think about, you know, we've had a couple hundred years of medicine and engineering and science, and that's competing with millions of years of evolutionary tinkering. So it's not surprising that we're not quite there yet, but amazing things are happening. I'll say that.
0: Do you have a favorite experience from Replaceable You? You get to hold a human heart. You went from China to Mongolia. You intubated a mannequin. I believe you tried an iron lung for about 5 minutes.
1: The iron lung was fascinating. I had intended to spend the entire night in this working iron lung. That was my plan. The iron lung is an amazing machine. It works completely differently than a ICU ventilator, which is basically like a medical leaf blower. It's blowing, you know, it's inflating your lungs kind of like a party balloon. You know, it's blowing the air in. Whereas an iron lung is breathing kind of the way you do. In other words, it's expanding, you know, it's a big tube that you lie in and it's sealed. So they pull air out, which allows the lungs kind of expand, which draws in air. And that's how we breathe. So it's a very natural way of breathing compared to the kind of ventilator that's in the ICU that requires the tube down the throat and the, you know, often sedation. So I thought, okay, well, I could just get in and try that, because I found there was someone who his wife had passed away like 6 months or a year ago, and he still had the iron lung. And I said, well, is it working? And he said, yes. This is a stranger I wrote to and said, could I come and spend the night in your iron lung? I guess kind of a strange thing to ask a stranger. Anyway, bless his heart, he said, yes, you can come to Kansas City and spend the night in my iron lung. And I did it. Well, his wife's iron lung, that is. And so I did that. And the thing with an iron lung, and while it is a natural way of a kind of expanding the rib cage and pulling in the air, you have no control. So it's a very strange thing where you're in this device and you think you're going to talk to the people who are standing around near you, and you go to say something, but you don't control when you're going to breathe. So you start to talk and it inhales and you kind of go, you know, it cuts you off because you can only talk when you're, you know, you talk while you're exhaling, but you're not in control of that. And the other thing going on is it's a tight seal around the neck. So it's not a terribly comfortable night's sleep. I also wanted to eat in the iron lung, and they nixed that right off because for the same reason, if you're chewing something, you think, okay, I'm about to swallow. And if the machine decides to inhale, have you inhale at that point, then you could inhale the food. So they're like, they were very discouraging of my plan to have a meal while in the iron lung.
0: Mary, you were very involved in this book. I mean, you got so involved, you got a hair transplant when you were looking at replacing hair. And I am very impressed. I'm just disappointed to hear that it didn't take.
1: Oh, you and me. God, I was so, you know, because I had a reason for doing it. It wasn't just that I'm a weirdo. Maybe partly that. But I had this idea, okay, because I was covering, there's this company that was trying to grow follicles using stem cells, you know, induced pluripotent stem cells that would kind of create follicles that could be implanted, and then you would have this crop of new hair. And so they needed follicles to study, and so I donated some, and I did that at a hair transplant clinic. And I said, while you're at it, because they took like a dozen follicles from the top of my head, actually toward the back. And I have a little bald spot there now, tiny bald spot. And I said, well, while you're at it, will you take a couple of those follicular units and will you put them on my lower leg? And the reason I wanted this, and they reluctantly agreed. And so they implanted a couple follicles from my head down to my leg. And I wanted to be able to demonstrate this concept that's basically is the reason hair transplants work. It's called donor dominance. And that means wherever you take the hair from, it's going to retain the traits of its homeland. So, you know, hairs on the head grow long. And I thought, okay, if you put them on the leg, they're going to grow. And I thought by the time I go out on tour for the book, I'll have this long flowing hair on my leg and I can show, look, this is donor dominance in action. I'll have this, you know, it would be because each follicular unit had two hair. So it would have been four long, luxuriant hairs on my leg. Sadly, though, it didn't take. Then the surgeon expected this because he said the head has a really robust blood supply. The lower leg does not. He's like, good luck with that. But I had high hopes.
0: I would have thought that would be a real selling point of coming out to your book readings was come see my leg hair.
1: Yes, exactly. Exactly. I would present myself as, you know, this freak for everybody to come and see. They could braid the hair if they want. They could touch it.
0: I don't know. You'd charge extra for that, probably. That's a little strange.
1: I think so. That would be part. You have to buy a book if you want to touch the hair.
0: Mary Roach appearing at the Chippewa Valley Book Festival. You will be remote for that on Friday, October 23rd. Michael Perry will be in person. It's 6 o'clock. You're asked to register in advance. It'll be at the Memorial Public Library in Eau Claire. But the whole experience for you, I think, raises a valid point that as many centuries as we've been trying to replace body parts, we really are still in a very early stage of being able to successfully do this to any degree, whether it's hair or amputees?
1: Sure. Yeah. You know, that I spent time with a woman who'd had a lower limb amputation. And we went together to the Amputee Coalition National Conference. And it was interesting to see walking around, there were a lot of lower limb prosthetics, either below or above the knee. And those have gotten quite good. I mean, you know, there are microprocessors built in and they can kind of anticipate and learn your gait, et cetera. But what I didn't see is a lot of those kind of bionic looking hands with the multiply articulating fingers where each one moves on its own. And I asked about that. We walked by, there was one booth that had one of those on display. And well, it was actually a poster showing it, and it showed it holding a raspberry. And my friend, who was the amputee, said, she laughed. She said, yeah, are you going to spend like 30 seconds adjusting that grip to pick up that? No, you're going to reach over with the other hand, pick it up and eat it. The hand is a very complex thing. I'm going to call it an organ thing. And the other thing going on is that those things are very heavy, and the battery life is not great. They're not necessarily waterproof. They're very, very expensive. So a lot of people with who are missing part of their arm or their hand tend to not use those. They tend to use something, either just their other appendage, their other hand, or, you know, and you can use your brace things against the wall, against your leg. Also, those body powered hooks, graspers, work really well. It's amazing. You know, you see somebody, I was sitting behind a man who was wearing a mask. There was a COVID outbreak at the time. And he would just reach up and adjust his mask in a way that was very fluid and just seemed to be part of him. He didn't have to kind of go through a menu of grips on a sort of cyborgy looking thing. So there is a ways to go. And you do see a lot of videos online of, look at this amazing, you know, Terminator looking hand.
0: But you also see a lot of headlines in the news, Mary, that
1: yes.
0: There's headlines that we've got these huge breakthroughs that when you look at it may be temporary or maybe small steps and increments, but the headlines seem like we're reaching a whole new world of body parts.
1: There's a tremendous amount of hype out there. A lot of little tiny TikTok videos that sort of show you something that looks kind of gee whiz, but if you look into it, it's kind of not really what it purports to be. And there'll be these press releases. I remember one, it's like lab-grown penises are on the horizon. That was like a year old. And I'm like, scanning the horizon. Are they out there? Where are the lab-grown penises? Are they coming? You know, and I think part of that is when you are, say you have a startup or you're working in this field, you really need to sound confident and win over investors and promise things that you may or may not be able to deliver depending on how things go and how much funding you get. So it's just kind of part of that world.
0: You are in your book, Replaceable You, Mary Roach, you're talking to somebody who's involved in 3D bioprinting. And there is this quote, we owe our scientists a lot, but mostly what they want from us, of course, is a little more funding. And there is question of things like, and you mentioned this towards the end of Replaceable You, the National Institutes of Health funding cuts, as early as we are in the advent of you know, rebuilding our body, replacing our parts. How much does funding play a role in where we're going?
1: Well, it's huge. Mm. It's funding is a tremendous part of it. The other element of that is if the landscape here becomes grim enough, young people who want to work in this field will go elsewhere. You know, will not stay in this country. If you have to bite your fingernails and worry about every time your grant is running out, or even if, you know, there were some grants that were long-term and people were like, I don't know, all this work has gone into this project and I don't know if I'll be able to continue, even though it's a signed contract. And so it was a time of, this book was going into production was right around the time of Doge kicked into gear, and there was tremendous apprehension and fear in these communities of what's going to get cut, because it felt so random and so huge.
0: What is your fascination with the human body? Where does it come from for you? Because you approach it with humor, and yet the curiosity seems infinite, and you have gone just about everywhere the human body, and for that matter, the spirit can go. What have you thought about why you're so driven to explore our bodies ourselves in this way?
1: Well, I've always been someone who likes to travel, and I've always been drawn to like the places on the map that nobody goes. Like, because I'm like, what's there once you get there. Like, it's a mystery. So it's, and I want, and I, the idea of exploring is always drawn me. And I think the human body is kind of like a foreign planet because I didn't study, you know, I didn't study it in, you know, I took biology in high school, but I didn't take the advanced one. I took the kind of biology for dummies. And I didn't, and the teacher wasn't the best. And so I don't have this background. So to me, to step into this world, it's kind of like exploring another planet because I'll, you know, I remember like learning that how the bladder works. Okay. It's like, it's got stretch receptors. So as it fills, these stretch receptors are activated because the thing is stretching. It's getting bigger. And that tells your brain, all right, time to empty this thing before it bursts. And I thought, what? Stretch receptors? Never heard. I never had no idea. So I get very excited about what is probably very basic to people who work in physiology and anatomy. It just feels like, and because the body is so complex, it's endlessly explorable. You know, it's, and over time it just, there's more and more to explore.
0: I was going to say, you're not the only one still learning about the human body. As you meet these experts, they're still trying to figure it out.
1: That's right. That's right. Exactly. There's, it seems, to me, it's surprising, but not surprising, you know, at this point that we haven't figured everything out, you know, that, and I think that's what keeps it fascinating and appealing for people in this world is just the further they go, the more they discover. And I remember talking to someone in that bioprinting lab, you know, they're constantly trying things that maybe don't work. And I said, is that upsetting? Is that frustrating? And she said, no, there's no failure here. It's just, oh, it's a new discovery and it's a change of direction and we learned something. And so it's an interesting mindset to have.
0: You also traveled to China to look at xenotransplantation, and here at Wisconsin, we have a xenotransplant lab, the Center for Biomedical Swine Research and Innovation. And speaking to some of the experts there, they seem to see a real promise in the future of things like pig kidneys being used long-term for human kidney patients.
1: Oh, yeah. Yeah, absolutely. I think the longest pig kidney, and these are kidneys from pigs that have been gene edited so that their organs are not going to prompt this very swift and drastic rejection. So it's almost the same as getting a human. That's the goal, that it would be the same. You'd still have to suppress the immune system, but not to the extent that you would if you just threw any old pig kidney into a person. So you don't want to do that. So at this point, I think 8 months might be the, I mean, I haven't, perhaps over since the hardback came out, I haven't kept up as well as I might. But the last I heard, there was a patient, Tim Andrews, who had made it 8 months with a pig kidney. And the exciting thing is that enabled him to move up the list to the point where he received a human kidney. So even if it's sort of a bridge, you know, it buys a patient time to make their way up the list and to receive a human kidney. It's still a lifesaver, and I'm sure over time the duration, the shelf life of those pig kidneys and not just kidneys, hearts as well, mm-hmm. and livers, and eventually probably any old pig part except maybe the tail is going to be transplantable. With good results and with longish term results. So it is it's very exciting. It's a very exciting.
0: Perhaps.
1: And the other thing going on with organ transplants is there, I spent some time at the Extracorporeal Life Support Laboratory in Michigan, and they're looking at ways to extend the shelf life of a human organ. In other words, if you keep giving it what it needs, sort of, you know, heart in a box is the sort of nickname for this technology. And right now, you know, we've taken it from 4 to 6 hours to 8 to 12, and they're hoping, you know, a couple days and eventually weeks or even months that you could, so you could have an organ bank essentially. And then you might not even need the pigs.
0: Mary Roach, I think there is kind of this common thread throughout Replaceable You that has to do with the militancy of our immune system, how aggressive our immune system is, how protective it is, and how in so many cases, whether it's eyeballs or organs, that it's the immune system that you have to overcome in order to make these implants work.
1: Yeah, exactly. The thing that is one of the most amazing systems, life-saving systems of the human body. You know, the irony is that, you know, the immune system is what saves us and keeps us going. But at the same time, it foils a lot of efforts to put things in that didn't start out in the body. So, yeah, you're always dealing with the human immune system. I think one thing that isn't quite there yet, but probably will be soon, is to be able to create stem cells that evade the immune system, so-called stealth cells, so that, you know, you could now take someone, say, blood cell, regress it to this early stage pluripotency, it's called, and then instruct it to become a different kind of cell. And that's really exciting, but that's a bespoke process. So that's, you know, very expensive and time consuming. But if you had these cells that could be sort of universal donor cells, that could be an amazing, that is, or would be, will be, I think, I could even say, a pretty amazing advance. Of course, anytime you're talking about cells that evade the immune system, you kind of have to worry that, you know, if they started going rogue, as it were, she might be in a bit of a pickle.
0: And yet, even in light of that, you have stories of in the past of trying to use a dog for a skin graft? Was it a Great Dane, I believe, for a skin graft? You've got people injecting milk into the bloodstream as some sort. And this is way back in the past. But I mean, we have tried just about everything to figure out what works.
1: We have indeed. Yeah, the dog, the Great Dane was, this was in the 1800s. It was a French surgeon, Charles Sédillot. And I remember reading about it. And the thing you need to keep in mind, this was when they believed you had to keep the piece of skin for the graft attached to the donor. So it had a blood supply. So this person was hooked up to this. And he wrote, because it was French, and, you know, I was practicing my moribund French, a chien danois. I thought, oh, it's some obscure Danish dog breed, probably a lap dog of some kind. But no, he was talking about a Great Dane. So this person is lying in bed with this Great Dane, and like the poor dog, the poor person. And anyway, yeah, that was a short-lived chapter.
0: Figured that out quick. So yeah. What is Mary Roach working on next? Can you give us some idea of where your curiosity is leading you these days?
1: Sure. Yes, I am. The new topic is forensics. Oh. So and I won't go into any more detail, but I don't know quite why I never wrote about this before. It is very Mary Roachy, isn't it?
0: I think it fits the milieu quite perfectly.
1: It does.
0: Yeah. And looking forward to that. And I want to thank you for joining us today. Also looking forward to having you back for the Eau Claire or the Chippewa Valley Book Festival at the Memorial Library in Eau Claire. Thank you, Mary Roach, so much for joining us today.
1: Oh, thank you so much, Lee. Always a pleasure.
0: Mary Roach is the author of her latest book, Replaceable You, Adventures in Human Anatomy. Make sure you check it out and then meet her at the Chippewa Valley Book Festival on Friday, October 23rd. Her event will be at 6 o'clock in the evening at the Memorial Public Library in Eau Claire, and she'll be joined by our own Michael Perry. I want to thank our team today for making it all happen. Clara Neipert, Joel Patenaud, Sarah Gabler, Jeff Robbins, and I want to welcome Noah Giesler to the team as well. I'm Lee Rayburn, and you are listening to WPR News.

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1: What I see isn't exactly what's out there. 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
1: Hello and welcome to Newsday on the BBC World Service with Anne Soy in Nairobi and Rob Young in London.
2: The Houthis in Yemen say they have continued attacks on neighbouring Saudi Arabia in recent hours. We'll ask a former US colonel why the well-armed Saudis are struggling to defend their territory.
1: A major global study says diagnoses of dementia will double by the year 2050, with women disproportionately at risk. We'll speak to the lead researcher about why and ask what we can do to reduce our risk of developing the disease.
2: And the home of US Congresswoman Ilhan Omar has been searched by federal officers. One of her supporters will tell us why she thinks it's political intimidation. That and more coming up after this latest bulletin of World News.
3: Live from NPR News, I'm Giles Snyder. Minnesota Democratic Congresswoman Ilhan Omar is calling the search of her Washington, D.C. home part of President Trump's intimidation campaign. And on social media, she said she will not be silenced. Federal agents searched Omar's home Monday as part of a criminal investigation. NPR's Luke Garrett.
4: A current official not authorized to speak publicly told me this search on Omar's home is part of a multi-year probe that involved numerous whistleblower complaints. And a former official who previously sat in on briefings about this very investigation says the home search deals with immigration fraud allegations. Vice President J.D. Vance has previously alleged Omar committed immigration fraud, something that she really denies. Omar is an American citizen who came to the U.S. as a refugee from Somalia.
3: The search of Congresswoman Omar's home came 3 weeks before the November midterms, in which Omar is seeking re-election. Ukrainian President Volodymyr Zelensky says Ukraine will stop attacking Russian oil refineries if Moscow suspends its attacks on Ukrainian energy facilities. NPR's Joanna Kakissis reports on Zelensky's response to President Trump's claim that he secured an energy truce between the two countries.
5: The Kremlin has not commented on the energy truce, and Zelensky says he has not been informed about it. In an evening video address on Sunday, he said Ukraine has proposed ways to de-escalate the war, but Putin has only said one thing, yet or no. Russia has continued to attack Ukraine since Trump announced the truce. Trump blames Ukraine's long-range drone strikes on Russian oil refineries for rising fuel prices. The strikes are Ukraine's attempt to weaken Russia's war machine. Energy experts and even Russian authorities have said the U.S. war on Iran is primarily driving the price hikes. Joanna Kakissis, NPR News, Kyiv.
3: Back in Washington, D.C., a federal judge is extending an order to pause the clearing of trees in a historic public golf course in the city. Sarah Y. Kim from member station WAMU reports that President Trump wants to redevelop the public facility into a championship-caliber course.
6: After preservationists and local golfers sued over plans to renovate the course, the court ordered the Trump administration to give advance notice before drastic actions like clearing trees. But over the weekend, the administration abruptly cut more than 400 trees with less than a day's notice. At an emergency hearing, U.S. District Court Judge Ana Reyes blasted a government lawyer for saying they did their best to give notice.
7: You did not do your best. You did your absolute worst. You did your absolute worst.
6: Reyes then extended the ban on clearing trees to 2 p.m. Tuesday and warned that if the order is violated by 2 seconds, there will be contempt proceedings. For NPR News, I'm Sarah Y. Kim in Washington.
3: This is NPR. Authorities in Georgia are investigating a deadly incident involving a roller coaster at Six Flags over Georgia, northwest of Atlanta. Cobb County police say one person was killed and several were injured Monday. A Six Flags spokesperson says the park and local authorities responded immediately and that the park is fully cooperating with the investigation. Two Americans have been awarded this year's Nobel Prize in Economics, NPR's Scott Horsley reports.
8: The Nobel Committee presented the prize to economist Robert Hall of Stanford and Michael Woodford of Columbia for their contributions to the new Keynesian understanding of how to smooth out boom and bust cycles in the economy. The two focused on the micro decisions that shape broader forces of supply and demand. Hall looked at how families make purchasing decisions, while Woodford explored the way businesses set prices. Both families and businesses are guided in part by expectations, so Woodford says it's important for economic policymakers to communicate.
9: Talk to people about why the things that are being done are being done.
8: Woodford told reporters he's surprised and elated by the award. Scott Horsley, NPR News, Washington.
3: The financial markets in Asia are falling sharply in Tuesday trading. South Korea's tech-heavy benchmark is down more than 6%, a fall that triggered a five-minute halt in trading amid a sell-off in chip shares over concern about the artificial intelligence boom.

0: Indeed, for that bulletin of news, hello, you're with Newsday from the BBC World Service, live from Nairobi with Anne Soy, and from London with me, Rob Young. Thanks very much for joining us today.
1: This half hour, you'll hear stories from Saudi Arabia, Australia and the United States.
0: Archana Shukla will be here with The Business. She's talking about the International Monetary Fund, saying that the world economy has shown surprising resilience to the Iran war and it is partly thanks to artificial intelligence.
1: And Isaac Fannin will join us on the sport on a disappointing night for Newcastle United as they lost 4-1 to Coventry City.
0: Yeah, your thoughts on all of our stories welcome by text or WhatsApp. Do get in touch, plus 44 77 86 20 50 85. Now, the Iran-backed Houthis have continued their attacks on Saudi Arabia. It comes after the Houthis warned the United States not to get involved in the war in Yemen. Saudi Arabia's energy minister vowed a serious response to the deadly attacks on the kingdom, which have killed civilians and injured hundreds of people. Well, amid the escalation, the de facto Saudi leader, Prince Mohammed bin Salman, has turned to America for help. But according to reports by Reuters and Axios, he personally urged Donald Trump to authorize American strikes against the Houthis last month, and President Trump initially refused, offering intelligence sharing and targeting support instead. So with the conflict threatening vital oil supplies and shipping routes in the Red Sea, why is Riyadh seemingly unable to defend itself? I've been speaking to Colonel Abbas Dahouk, a former senior military advisor for the U.S. State Department.
2: They have a large arsenal of U.S. equipment and also air defense equipment and Air Force platforms. But it's more about geography than capability. Saudi Arabia is a very large country. It's about 100 times more than Israel. And if you remember, Israel has an extensive air defense systems, multi-layer systems from the Iron Dome all the way to David Sling, Arrow 2, Arrow 3, plus what the U.S. brought into Israel in terms of U.S. air defense capabilities. Yet the Iranians were able to penetrate those systems and they hit Israel. And the same thing, it's very difficult for a country like Saudi Arabia to have air defense assets across the whole country. So they have to prioritize where to look. I mean, they do have a threat that comes from the east, which is Iran, threat from the north, from Iraq, from the militias, and also now recently they have the Houthis.
0: Right, so they haven't in effect then had these air defense capabilities near Riyadh, or certainly near Riyadh Airport.
2: Large cities like Riyadh, obviously, a refinery, some of desalinization plants, they always have dedicated air defense assets for them, those high payoff targets, especially like, say, King Khalid International Airport. I'm sure they had some air defense capabilities in there. But it's also sometimes the tactics of the attack. I mean, the Houthis, they have, and the Iranians, they learned from recent experience how to do what's called like saturation attacks, where they mass drones and missiles at the same time. And as you are engaging the drones, they right behind it, they send their ballistic missiles or cruise missiles. And all they need to have one of the drones or one of the rockets to hit like an airport. And then anywhere you hit at the airport, you'll destroy something, whether it's an aircraft or in this recent attack, you killed and wounded over 300 people.
0: So it's not possible, then, is it, to completely protect Riyadh Airport in the current conflict?
2: I mean, you also learn how to, reorganize, regroup. It's impossible to protect the whole country 100%. So if they dedicated more assets to King Khalid International Airport, that means they have to decrease assets from somewhere else. So I think it's again, it's a balance act. It's all driven by intelligence and. And the best thing to engage those kind of capabilities is to hit them at the source, not wait for them to launch rockets at you.
0: Well, Saudi Arabia, together with the United States and other countries, have been bombing Houthi targets for months and months, yet they still appear to have incredible military capabilities, don't they?
2: Very true. I mean, remember they have withstood all this air campaign for decades from the Saudi-led coalition, and most recently, the last 2 years, from the United States and Israel. But also, there was a lull over the last year and a half or so, almost like ceasefire with the Houthis, the United States, and that has not done anything against them. And you know, with that, they had plenty of time to regroup and reorganize. And they smuggle perhaps more

0: the more drones and missiles from other countries. So they to have a complete control or degrading or destroying the Houthi capabilities requires more than just air campaign. You see now the government in Yemen is trying to start a ground offensive. So you need more ground offensive and air campaign simultaneously to get this to an end. So air campaign is, as we know, is not sufficient.
1: Saudi Arabia did initially ask Donald Trump for help. He refused, although he has said since that he would consider their request again. If the United States does decide to intervene, is it likely to be more of the same, more bombing from the air, or could it be more than that?
0: The government of Yemen has more forces, are more committed to for ground operation. It wasn't that committed or wasn't as trained and integrated a few years back. So perhaps if this new Saudi U.S. air campaign coupled with ground operation led by the government of Yemen and maybe some special forces, Saudi perhaps special forces or some more intelligence to them, that might be effective. But that again, I mean, the Houthis, they have mountainous terrain. They've been fighting for a long time and they have a large population behind them. It's going to be a hard fight to do it, regardless of the amount of pressure you put on them.
1: That was Colonel Abbas Dahouk there, a former senior military advisor to America's State Department.
2: A major new international study of dementia has predicted that by the year 2050, the number of people diagnosed with the condition will double. The research found that by the middle of this century, more than 24 million people are likely to develop dementia every year, with women disproportionately at risk. The study examined the status of health in 18 countries.
1: Well, the lead author of the study is Dr. Ashley Vella. I spoke to her from Sydney in Australia and asked her to expand on the findings that many millions more cases of dementia a year globally will be found by 2050.
3: Well, these estimates are based on the aging population. So for the first time in history, we're seeing a large number of people living into the older age groups. And so these estimates are based on population aging alone. But they are assuming a stable incident rate, so a stable risk. What we can do in order to reduce this risk is by increasing the level of education, by reducing smoking rates, watching our alcohol consumption, exercising, and sleeping well.
1: That's good to hear that we can do something to try to ward it off. But you're saying that the dramatic rise is purely a mechanical result, really, of more of us living longer.
3: Yes, but the really interesting fact about these results is at our research center, we have this consortium with a large number of low and middle income country participants. And so within those regions, they are seeing a very steep increase in population aging. And so it is driving for this statistic.
1: Now, one of the things you say in the report is that women are more likely to be affected than men. Why is that?
3: Well, women are more likely to be at risk. And it seems to be a multitude of factors. There is no one definitive cause. It seems to be several areas of research that are looking into this. And I think it's an interplay between environmental and biological factors. So, well, social environmental factors, the women that we see living to these older ages that we've currently conducted estimates on, they didn't have a large opportunity for education and for career opportunities. And so that has something to play into it. Where there's also been some research within the area that's shown menopause and also cardiovascular risk factors that seem to be interplaying here. In particular, women have two X chromosomes and men have an X and a Y. And so potentially maybe the X chromosome is interacting with the ApoE gene And that is the ApoE gene has been linked to increased risk of dementia with early menopause. Estrogen seems to be a neuroprotective factor. And so when people go into menopause, you see that steep decline. And it's so that might be into playing there. But there are several lines of inquiry and we do not have a single cause.
1: So it's still the menopause might make women more at risk of dementia rather than that it actually does.
3: Yes, that has been linked in several papers.
1: You mentioned before that people should exercise, they should have a healthy diet, that kind of thing. What else should we be doing to try to ward off the risk of dementia?
3: Well, the Lancet Commission reported 14 risk factors that could help improve or could be modified to reduce dementia risk. If we were able to eliminate these 14 risk factors, it would reduce dementia cases by 45%. That's amazing. So within these 14 risk factors, there's like obesity and there is also like hearing and vision loss. Social connection is also a really big risk factor that has been linked within our center. In particular, our Center for Healthy Brain Aging is conducting a Maintain Your Brain trial, which is a dementia prevention trial. And so that's currently underway within Australia and hopefully with a bit of funding can go globally.
1: So what does that mean? Does that mean keeping the brain active, keeping it engaged when you age, when you give up work maybe?
3: Yes. So it's keeping your brain active throughout the lifespan. So dementia is a lifelong progressive disease in the sense of the risk factors that we have in middle age and in education in early adulthood all contribute to developing dementia later on in life. And so we need to be preventing dementia right from early ages in order to stop this 24 million people getting diagnosed with dementia in 2050.
1: Right, that's fascinating. So you can do something, maybe should be doing something about it in your 20s or your 30s. It's not something you should put off until you're in your 60s or 70s.
3: No, exactly right. You should be doing stuff now in order to prevent dementia later on.
1: That was Dr. Ashley Vellaver, the lead author of that study into dementia. And I did ask her, Anne, whether doing crosswords and puzzles was a good way to keep the brain active. She said absolutely yes, it was. So I'm happy I do a crossword every day. Do you like a puzzle?
2: I do like puzzles, but now that you mention it, I think I'm going to go back to doing them again. I used to do them a little bit more when I was younger. Maybe it's something to return to.
1: Yeah, Isaac and I did it a year or so ago. I have a little run of trying to beat each other on a particular puzzle. I think he bested me several times.
4: Sometimes, you know, I like to gloat about my victory on a certain puzzle. But yeah, you can't go wrong with a little cheeky puzzle. I like it around about the Christmas time, you know, where things slow down and you get a little puzzle in. So yeah.
1: The brain active, though.
4: Exactly.
1: The festive period.
4: Might like I enjoy her and get back onto the puzzle.
1: Oh, we could have a contest.
4: Yes.
1: Newsday puzzle contest.
4: like that.
2: A competition is a good way to keep it going. And we're going to come back to you a bit later, Isaac. But first, you're listening to Newsday from the BBC World Service with Isaac in London, Rob in London, and myself in Nairobi. And a reminder now of the main headlines this hour. We've just been hearing the number of new people diagnosed with dementia is predicted to double by 2050 with an explosion in demand for care, according to a major international study. In other news, the international airport in the Saudi capital remains closed until at least Saturday amid continuing attacks by Yemen's Houthi rebels on Riyadh. And the International Monetary Fund says that many of the world's biggest economies have shown surprising resilience in the face of ongoing wars in the Middle East. Time now for sports news with Isaac Fennin.
4: Yeah, and for the first time in 25 years, Coventry City have won in front of their own fans in the Premier League as they smashed Newcastle United 4-1. Last time they got a win was in April 2001. Interestingly enough, against Newcastle's big rivals, Sunderland. As Anne mentioned in her headlines, the Saudi Arabian airspace has been closed and it has affected some sport. Cristiano Ronaldo, he did score for Al Nassr as they won in their Asian Champions League match against Uzbek side Nefti for Ghana. But that match was delayed for an hour as the Saudi Arabia Civil Defence issued a security warning. And women's football is on course to become a billion-dollar industry, but many professional players are earning low wages, working on insecure contracts and experiencing rising psychological stress. These are new findings from a survey of around about 800 footballers by the Players Union, FIFPro. We're going to hear from them a little bit later on in the programme.
2: Isaac, many thanks.
1: Let's get some business news now across to the business desk in Singapore to speak to Archana Shukla about the International Monetary Fund, which has published its new forecasts for the global economy. Obviously, the Iran war has been having an impact, principally because of the higher price of energy. What's it saying, Archana?
5: Well, you know, you were talking about puzzles earlier. I think the world economy is also like a puzzle and everybody's trying to fit in one piece at a time. And the picture becomes clearer as you keep putting those pieces in. So now the IMF, you know, with the forecast that they have come out with, it so shows a nuanced and a mixed picture, actually going a bit from fear to more showing resilience of the global economy. So IMF says that while there has been, you know, the black clouds of the energy crisis because of the war in Iran, which has weighed on energy, you know, energy supplies and prices for around the world. But global growth has actually kind of been resilient and has performed better than what it was expected 6 months ago. So the flow of energy, you know, has proved more flexible. It's been more enduring. There have been multiple newer ways to, you know, bypass the Strait of Hormuz. Producers have been able to sell oil, and that has somewhere limited the impact. Also, in terms of trade, you know, the two of the biggest trade giants, US and China, their trade between the two countries has fallen. But their trade with the other countries has actually somewhere balanced out the loss of trade between US and China. And all of this put together has given some sort of a positive spin to the forecast, like I said, showing more resilience. So they've in fact reversed the downgrades. They've said that economies would be growing better, including the UK, where they have said that UK would be growing at 1.3% versus the earlier forecast of 1%. But, you know, the limits of resilience is possibly now coming to an end. And maybe the next year is when the actual impact of the war would be felt, with rising prices, interest rates, borrowing costs, all hitting growth.
1: All right. Archana Shukla, thank you.
2: Now, let's cross to the US, where federal law enforcement agents have executed a criminal search warrant at the home of prominent Democratic Congresswoman Ilhan Omar. Officers from Homeland Security Investigations entered the Minnesota lawmaker's property early Monday morning as part of an investigation into historical family immigration paperwork that's dating back to her childhood. Representative Omar, one of the first Muslim women elected to Congress, has fiercely condemned the raid, calling it an outrageous abuse of power and an attempt at political intimidation just weeks before the US midterm elections. A short while ago, I spoke to Asma Mohammed. She's a prominent Minnesota political strategist, the advocacy director for Reviving the Islamic Sisterhood for Empowerment, and a longtime personal ally and political confidant of Representative Omar. She spoke to me from Minneapolis.
6: She is doing well. She's let everyone know that she's okay and that she is used to attacks from the president, but this is a new low from him. He is using the Justice Department and he's going against their protocol to attack her during the midterms. The elections are less than 30 days away, and we all know that everyone in America is holding our breaths for something new, and he knows that. He's afraid of Democrats winning up and down the ballot, and he's showing his fear through attacks.
2: Let's look at the merits of what they're trying to do. The federal investigation reportedly centers on family immigration forms filed by the Congresswoman's late father when she was just a young child arriving as a refugee. As someone who's co-founded the Reviving the Islamic Sisterhood to Empower Muslim Women in Minnesota, how does it feel to see the state apparatus digging into child refugee files decades later?
6: It doesn't make sense. The president has shown that he is both obsessed with and terrified of the congresswoman. He has been attacking her for many, many years. In 2019, he first started saying that she should go back to her country. I mean, this is her country. She represents the 5th District of Minnesota. She represents all Americans when she's in Congress. And the fact that he is using this time, 3 weeks away from the election, to attack her over something she doesn't even have any control over, right? And I know that the investigation will come out clean because he has nothing. He's just using this as a scare tactic. But he is trying to kind of make an argument that she is involved in fraud. And that isn't true. We know that. Minnesotans know that. We have heard this from him before. And we are ready to defend our congresswoman.
2: You are talking about President Trump, but he has said that he has nothing to do with this. This is the Department of Justice.
6: He has everything to do with this. The Department of Justice never does this so close to an election. They wouldn't do this unless they had gotten a directive from the president himself, and we know this.
2: We're seeing a massive institutional pushback from top Democrats in Washington who are calling this a rogue abuse of power. But you're on the ground in her home district. How does the high-level political defense translate to the neighborhoods of Minneapolis?
6: I mean, people in Minnesota have experienced something really traumatic throughout this year. Operation Metro Surge hurt families, hurt people all over Minnesota. Thousands upon thousands have been affected. People are still grieving and hurting after the murders of Renee Good and Alex Pretty. And that was because President Trump decided that Minnesota was a target, that Somali immigrants were a target. And he is continuing to show that. And I think that Minnesotans learned during that time that we must fight back. And I think the whole nation and even people from around the world were giving us, our congratulatory response because of what we were doing. And now we're kind of primed and ready to continue to defend our state.
2: What impact do you think it's going to have on her political future?
6: I think she's going to have more support, if anything. The people showed up in huge numbers today. And it was just within a few hours. I remember when in 2018 and 2019, when she was attacked back then by President Trump, that the same thing happened. He was expecting people to kind of bow down and listen to him and to what he had to say about Ilhan. But that's not what happened. The opposite has happened. People are ready to defend her. And I think that's an incredible thing. And I think it's going to show people that we have a congresswoman who is having our backs, who is actually willing to fight against this administration and the hypocrisy and the mediocrity, honestly, of what they do consistently. They are attacking the First Amendment rights. They are attacking all Americans when they attack our congresswoman.
2: What happens now? What is she planning to do? Is she going to cooperate with the Department of Justice and give them the documents that they're looking for?
6: I mean, everyone who is asked to do something by the Department of Justice must comply. But more than anything, Ilhan's getting ready to win another election. And I think that's the focus right now.
2: Asma Mohammed, an ally of Democrat Congresswoman Ilhan Omar, talking to me there a little earlier. You're listening to Newsday from the BBC World Service with me, Anso, in Nairobi and Rob Young in London. There's plenty more to come, so stay with us if you can.
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2: Former DR Congo President Joseph Kabila has joined forces with the M23 armed group, taking a more direct role in an insurgency in the country's east.
1: Ethiopia has announced the opening of its first ever gold refinery.
2: And we'll hear from this year's Nobel Peace Prize winner, Navi Pillay, after this news.
9: BBC News with Neil Nunes. A major international study of dementia is predicting the number of new people diagnosed with the condition will double by 2050 to more than 24 million annually. It says demand for care will explode and that women will be disproportionately affected. Riyadh's international airport remains closed until at least Saturday amid continuing attacks by Yemen's Houthi rebels on the Saudi capital. On Monday, the Iran-backed group said they had targeted the airport with a ballistic missile. The International Monetary Fund says the world's major economies have shown surprising resilience in the face of the ongoing wars in the Middle East. It has reversed the downgrades given to many economies at the start of the Iran war. The Somali-born Democratic Congresswoman Ilhan Omar says she is the target of political intimidation by Donald Trump after U.S. Homeland Security agents raided her home. She described it as an attempt to weaponize law enforcement. Pope Leo will go into hospital on Tuesday for surgery to remove a lump found on his lung. The Pope himself had announced the news on Sunday. Meta has launched two new advanced AI models, claiming they rival the capabilities of ChatGPT and Claude. Mark Zuckerberg said the Muse Wonder models brought Meta to the frontier of AI. Hollywood analysts say the latest Tom Cruise film, Digger, is on course to lose $245 million, one of the biggest losses in film history. The satirical comedy has taken $35 million since its release. And the actor R.J. Mitty, best known for his role as Walt Jr. in the award-winning TV series Breaking Bad, has died at the age of 34. BBC News.
1: Neil, thank you very much indeed for that summary of the news there. Hello, you're with Newsday from the BBC World Service, live from Nairobi with Anne Soy, and from London with me, Rob Young. Hope you're doing all right. Thanks for joining us today.
2: This half hour, you'll hear stories from the DR Congo, Ethiopia and Kenya.
1: Isaac Fannin will be here with your sport on Coventry City fans finally celebrating a home Premier League win after 25 long years.
2: As ever, we welcome your messages on anything that you hear on the programme. Our text number is +44 77 86 20 50 85.
1: We are going to start this half hour in Ethiopia, which has announced the opening of its first ever gold refinery. The Prime Minister, Abiy Ahmed, said the new refinery would process gold from Ethiopia and elsewhere. The facility came about with a $50 million initial investment, structures a joint venture between Ethiopia's sovereign wealth fund and a firm based in Dubai. We're going to speak now to Brooke Tay, who's the head of Ethiopia's sovereign wealth fund, who's in charge of the decisions regarding the gold refinery. Welcome to the programme. So how much gold are you planning to refine here? How much money do you think this could earn for the government?
10: Well, a significant amount as we speak right now. The total capacity per annum is around 600 tons of gold refining capacity. I mean, today's bullion price, which is around $4,160, this would mean, if we 100% utilize the full capacity, around $80 billion.
1: So that's the amount of gold that would be refined. What would be the earnings for the government then?
10: Well, as we speak right now, we're exporting $5.6 billion worth of gold, and the total capacity will be determined not only with the Ethiopian demand, but we have to rely also on other countries sending their gold to be refined in Ethiopia. So what we will be earning is 51% our share, plus being able to refine the actual gold in Ethiopia and actually sending the added value to the global market.
1: And what then happens with the money that you earn from the gold? Where will it go?
10: It goes to the central bank.
1: And so when will it be spent to the benefit of the people of Ethiopia?
10: Yeah, from day one. I mean, this is what we use to buy petroleum products, fertilizer, medicine, all the essential ingredients. And the National Bank also puts this earning from sales of gold to FX markets. As we speak, there is an auction that's happening, $140 million auction that's going to the private sector banks. And this is all coming from our gold export.
1: So that's to support the value of the currency, so imports don't go up in price. What else will you be doing then as the head of the Sovereign Wealth Fund, an organisation which is there to make long-term investments for the benefit of the country? What else do you plan to do?
10: Well, this year, we've announced that we're building a pipeline from Djibouti to Ethiopia to transport our refined products. We're expediting the fertilizer company that we established in Gode in the Somali region to stop the import of fertilizer with a capacity to produce 3 million metric tons of urea, and which will be operational in 26 months. And we're also investing in several sectors in manufacturing, especially that's of a very high demand in Ethiopia and to meet our export capacity. So there are several export opportunities that we're developing this year.
1: Is there a risk that as the government expands in the economy, you crowd out private companies? Because Ethiopia has been going the other way in recent years.
10: Well, we are creating markets. We're not crowding out the private sector. So we don't really believe that this false dichotomy, the government should only focus on correcting market failures. We don't really believe in that. Our policy is very clear. Our role is correcting market failures, but at the same time, creating markets where the private sector is nascent. So when we're investing, we're actually investing with the private sector. For example, on this investment, we bring in foreign direct investors. Most of Ethiopian investment holding investments are partnership with local or international partners. So we don't think we're crowding out. We're actually enabling the market to expand.
1: And in the case of the gold refinery, you've gone into business pretty much 50-50 with a company based in Dubai. Do you think that foreign investors do see Ethiopia as a safe, stable place to invest with a growing civil war in the north?
10: Well, you have to put it in a bigger context. You don't see, when you try to invest in the continent or anywhere else in the world, compared to what? Ethiopia is safe compared to what? Ethiopia is unsafe compared to what? I mean, you look at the entire global context, safe is a very relative term. We have our own issues that we're dealing with, but in terms of protecting investment, protecting investors' interests, we've been upstanding when it comes to that. So, the long-term investors always look at not the immediate and now, they always look at what happens in the next 5-10 years, and they're putting their money in full confidence in Ethiopia, and then I think that's the right decision.
1: All right, thank you very much. That's Brooke Taylor, the head of Ethiopia's Sovereign Wealth Fund.
2: To the Democratic Republic of Congo now, and the former president, Joseph Kabila, has announced the formation of a new broader rebel coalition following the official dissolution of the M23 armed group. The 55-year-old former leader, who governed the country for 2 decades, was condemned to death in absentia a year ago by the military court for complicity with the M23 rebels. He has now formalized a partnership that unites the former head of state with a rebel movement which controls large swathes of the country's violence-plagued eastern provinces. Let's now speak to the BBC's Emery Mukumino, who's in the capital of the DRC, Kinshasa. Welcome to the program. Now, Emery, this Mr. Kabila was president for more than 2 decades. He called himself the father of democracy. How much of a surprise is this decision?
11: Well, not a big of a surprise, Anne, because the government here in the DRC has been accusing Mr. Kabila for quite a long time of collusion with the rebel movement that had captured straits of territories in eastern DRC. They say he was the leader, the real leader behind the M23 and the Alliance Fleuve Congo. But earlier reactions from Kabila showed that he wasn't. He rejected these claims. But yesterday, it came out openly that he has decided to lead this movement. He was appointed the president of this Front pour la Refondation de la Nation, is the new rebel group, which includes, of course, the M23 and Alliance Fleuve Congo.
2: And he made a big national address a few days ago and said that he will announce decisions in coming days. on how Congolese can, in his words, rescue the country. How is that being taken in Kinshasa, and do we know what he means by that?
11: Well, in Kinshasa, there have been a tsunami of reactions from all members, let's say, of the coalition here in the government, who were obviously telling Mr. Kabila that he, as a former president, was hiding behind the M23. Now it is clear, and what this new coalition is promised, that they are going to challenge the government here of the DRC, and they even say that they are ready to use force, but we haven't heard back from the government here on what will be the reaction from the officials here in Kinshasa.
2: And what do we know about this movement, the FRN, which he now leads? It brings together a number of rebel movements, but then the place where it is set has many other armed groups operating.
11: Well, yesterday during the announcement in Goma, what they say is that the Front pour la Refondation de la Nation, the aim is to bring together more political groups who oppose the regime in Kinshasa, and also other armed groups in addition to the M23 and also the Alliance of Fleuve Congo, and they are also expecting many more to join the fight. For now, there is a provisional leadership which is head by President Joseph Kabila, and the main rebel groups are the AFC and the M23. You have Corneille Nangaa, you have Bertrand Bisimwa and Sultan Makenga, and also Dr. Kaniki. All will be together with President Kabila to welcome anyone who is interested in joining that rebellion.
2: So those were the known rebel leaders of M23 and the political outfit AFC. And there were ongoing negotiations for peace in Doha, as well as some brokered by the United States. So where does this new arrangement leave those talks?
11: It's not very clear at the moment, but all peace processes, Doha, Washington, even the initiatives from the African Union here with 4 or 5 head of states, they are still not moving fast, at least the pace of reaching a sort of ceasefire on the ground. Despite all these peace processes happening, the conflict has been happening, and the use of drones has intensified for much of the end of 2025 and all this year long. So one would say that these initiatives haven't really succeeded to silence the guns as we speak.
2: Many thanks for speaking to us, Emery Makumeno, there, our correspondent in the DRC capital, Kinshasa. You're listening to Newsday from the BBC World Service with Rob Young in London and me, Anne Soy, in Nairobi. A reminder of the main headlines this hour. The number of new people diagnosed with dementia is predicted to double by 2050, with an explosion in demand for care, according to a major international study. And the international airport in the Saudi capital remains closed until at least Saturday, amid continuing attacks by Yemen's Houthi rebels on Riyadh. The International Monetary Fund says many of the world's biggest economies have shown surprising resilience in the face of ongoing wars in the Middle East.
1: I was
12: so excited to get me on, aren't you?
1: To get to the sports. Like, maybe slightly anxious about hearing it, actually, Isaac.
12: Oh, sorry, mate.
1: The story
12: bad news
1: about my team, Newcastle, but here is Isaac with the sport.
12: Your apologies, Rob. It's been 25 long years, but Coventry City fans are finally celebrating a home Premier League win as they thrashed Rob's Newcastle United 4-1. The newly promoted side took an early lead through Jack Rodoni's penalty. He actually paid tribute to his grandmother, who had a heart attack last week and is in hospital. They also got a pretty good performance from young French striker Siddiqui Sherif, who made a bit of sky blue history as he became the third teenager to score for Coventry Coventry in the Premier League. Newcastle threatened to come back via a thunderbolt from Sven Botman, but two late goals from subs Ellis Sims and Stefan Mifuni lifted Frank Lampard's side out of the relegation zone.
13: And as you live at it for 90 minutes, it's tough. You have to ride a bit of luck. You have to stay and do the right things again and again and again. But they did it, and the energy of the team was great. The subs, the impact was great. And if you can stay in the game and do all the good things for 90-plus minutes, you give yourself a chance. And we won it, let's say, comfortably in terms of the contest of the game.
12: Newcastle boss Matthias Jäschler actually apologised to Newcastle fans for that result.
14: That's hard. That's punishment. In this league, obviously, we controlled many, many phases of the game, but in the end, we need to be also honest that it's not enough, because in the boxes, the games are decided, and on both boxes, we were not clean enough to defend, to keep the clean sheet mentality, but on the other hand, also to have that desire, this hunger to score.
12: In Saudi Arabia, Cristiano Ronaldo scored for Al Nassr as they won in the Asian Champions League, but their match against Uzbek side Neftchi Fergana was delayed for an hour as Saudi Arabia's civil defence authority issued a security warning. Women's football is on course to become a billion-dollar industry, but many professional players are earning low wages, working on insecure contracts and experiencing rising psychological stress. These are the new findings from a survey of more than 800 footballers by the Players Union FIFPro, who we'll hear from later on in the programme. And some cricket news to finish. England batter Ollie Pope has pulled out of the draft for the new Afghanistan Premier League. The inaugural season of the league is scheduled to take place later this year in the United Arab Emirates. However, for the last 5 years, England have refused to schedule matches against Afghanistan in response to the country's rulers, the Taliban, and their oppression of women and girls in the country, with the England Cricket Board chair Richard Thompson describing it as gender apartheid. England selector Rob Key explained the ECB's stance on players taking part in its league.
15: I think legally it's hard to stop players from going over and playing in these competitions. It becomes a moral judgment, and players, you know, have to be prepared to take the right moral stance. I personally, and it's easy for me to say, I wouldn't go and play in it, but it's down really for the player to make that decision.
12: Yeah, you can get more on that story from our cricket correspondent Stefan Schemelt at the BBC Sport website.
1: Thank you, Isaac. Talk to you again a bit later on. Now, the Nobel Peace Prize winner Navi Pillay has defended international justice institutions and responded to criticism from President Trump, saying the true measure of justice lies in what it means to victims of conflict and atrocities. Mr. Trump described this year's Nobel Peace Prize decision as disgraceful and embarrassing, and said he'd never heard of Navi Pillay. Well, in an interview with the BBC, the former UN High Commissioner for Human Rights defended her work and warned against efforts to undermine institutions tasked with holding perpetrators of serious crimes accountable. Focus on Africa's Wahiga Mora started by asking Navi Pillay if her win came as a surprise.
16: I had absolutely no idea, and all the people I move around with had no idea at all. We were all at the conference of the Nuremberg Principles Academy. Until recently, I was the chair of that advisory committee, still a member. And we were all in courtroom 600, strangely, where the Nazi trials were held, busy listening to panels of researchers, investigators on how to expand our work. So I was totally immersed in that when the director, Christoph Seffeling, asked me to step out of the room, and I saw emotion on his face, and he and his assistant were saying, well, you tell her. And you can imagine how I reacted, because I thought some disaster must have happened to my children. And after that, they said, would you please sit down? We have something to tell you. Oh, my heart chilled at that moment. I think I would have cried thinking it's the worst news. And then he says he has good news. So why was I truly surprised? It's not because I don't think that our work, the work I have done, merits recognition. It's because, A, the Nobel Committee is not accustomed to awarding these two women. It looks like they awarded more than 100 over the years, or more than 100, but only 20 women. So I'm the 21st. So that's one area of surprise. The other is that finally they looked at the human rights world, they looked at international justice cause. We are very much in touch with people on the ground. That's the call. There isn't a person on the ground who has suffered through conflict who doesn't want justice, accountability, and reparations to be prioritized.
17: There are many who are motivated by your life story. If I recall some of the articles I've seen, they've captioned it as from bus driver's daughter to Nobel Prize winner. I mean, I know it's not as simple as that, but just talk us through how your journey has defined who you are and what you've done with your life.
16: You know, looking back, people should learn, adults should learn to encourage children. So I used to say I want to be a lawyer. And, you know, we were all in segregated schools with very few provisions, the teachers timid to discuss anything political because of the risk of losing their jobs. I would have been 13, I think, the first year of high school. And the teacher asked the whole class what we wanted to do. And I said I wanted to be a lawyer. And he said, oh, your father must be a very rich man because it costs a lot of money to go to university. So a couple of years, I didn't say what I wanted to do. However, let me say I come from South Africa. I come from Africa. We are highly motivated. We're fully aware that our continent has been colonized and raped and still being deprived of their natural resources. Everybody's aware of this. So we're highly motivated to do something about it.
17: U.S. President Donald Trump, when he got wind of your nomination, he said he'd never heard of you, I'm just quoting him, and called this year's decision disgraceful and embarrassing. What would you say to him, given a chance?
16: People want justice. Those witnesses who came to testify before us in the Rwanda tribunal about the genocide against the Tutsis there, they said to us, we waited for this day to see justice being done. So that's a clear message on how people see, for instance, international justice and my work outside. And the other aspect is when we suffered under apartheid, those were immoral laws. They institutionalized racism. Where could we go for relief? And I yearned for a better system of law based on values. Now we have our constitution, but internationally, where countries don't have access to this kind of justice for very serious crimes, genocide, crimes against humanity, and war crimes. They now have an institution that's the International Criminal Court to seek justice. I think that President Trump's legal advisors should make him aware of all these factors and make him aware of the importance of the ICC in the world of keeping peace.
17: You speak about the respect for international institutions, and you know that hours after your announcement, the U.S. announced sweeping sanctions on the International Criminal Court. Should this be seen through, what impact do you think it would have on existing ICC cases, but also on human rights, rule of law globally?
16: You know, I'm an insider. I was a judge on the International Criminal Court. To me, it's a priority. The staff are having a meeting this within a few hours and asked whether I would make an appearance. That's a priority for me. I intend to speak and help to motivate them, fill them with hope, because I know how hard the judges, the prosecutors, the prosecution staff, and all the legal officers, every person there is working. They believe in international justice.
17: When you told those that were in the real room in Germany that if they clap loud enough, you might share this prize with Trump, were you joking?
16: Oh, yes, I was joking. I just received this message and could barely believe it myself. And I was just having a dig at, you know, the other person who shared the prize with him.
1: That was Nobel Peace Prize winner Navi Pillay there speaking to Wahiga Mora. And you can hear a longer version of that interview by getting the Focus on Africa podcast either on our website at bbc.com or wherever you usually get your downloads. Now, Anne, on X Stories in your part of the world, the headline that I'm reading is that a prestigious members-only club in Nairobi is under the spotlight because of a rule that says only men are allowed into the bar. Have you ever attempted to get into the bar?
2: Oh no, this is a private members club by invitation and you pay at least $4,000 membership fees, I understand. And So we're talking about a bar at Nairobi's Muthaiga Country Club, which is very famous and has even been featured in Hollywood movies, including Out of Africa, set in 1985. In that film, Meryl Streep, playing Karen Blixen, is turned away from the members' bar because she's a woman. And today, the men-only policy is still in existence at the Muthaiga members' bar. But this is a question that's been simmering for years and has been rising to the surface in recent weeks. Should women be allowed in there too? Male-only private bars aren't mainstream in Kenya. However, they do exist across Nairobi. In a statement sent to Newsday, Muthaiga Country Club said that they understand the interest in the conversation driving the club's evolution and said that it's their strict policy not to discuss club matters externally. But let's speak to a former member of the club who is joining us, but we will keep her anonymous. Lola, welcome to the program.
18: Hello, thank you.
2: So let's get this straight. You were a member of the club, but you were never allowed into the bar.
18: Yes, I was a member of the clubs from when I was a child all the way until around 19. So around 18 is when I would have been allowed into the bar. And I'd say that I was definitely very curious as a child. You know, you hear about this bar or this section of the club that you're not allowed into, and even when you grow up you're still not allowed in it. And yeah, we were definitely very curious about why.
2: So curious, but how did you feel about that, and how did the women around you as well who are members of Muthaiga Country Club feel about it?
18: I think I do remember them sitting around and talking about, you know, what goes on in the club. And I think as somebody like very young then, it didn't make that much sense. But as I got older, you know, you realize that it's probably a lot of locker room talk and things like that. So you felt a bit like an outsider in that area, but there were also areas of the club that you just weren't allowed in general, either as a child or like as a woman. And then you look back at the history of Muthaiga Club, and there were sections that you weren't allowed if you were black or something like that. So, you know, you think that if they can abolish a section that you're not allowed in because you're black, why not abolish a section that you're not allowed in if you're a woman?
2: Tell us about that history. Did they abolish sections because perhaps black people were not allowed in before?
18: Yes, they did do that. I think sometime around independence or something. I'm not sure about the exact history. But yeah, there were sections that were abolished because of that. And it definitely, over time, like now, if I was to become a member again, I think it wouldn't make much sense to just have a men's only. It would make sense to have a women's only section as well, not just a men's only section. But also, you know, like I mentioned about the locker room talk, these men's only bars and men's only clubs, you know, you know that there's a certain type of speak that goes on there, and that's probably why they would rather not have women in it.
2: Many yeah. thanks for shedding a light on that. Many thanks for speaking to us. That's a former member of the Muthaiga Country Club who is going by the name Lola. That's not her real name. It's an alias because she would like to remain anonymous. You're with Newsday from the BBC World Service. There's plenty more to come on the program, so stay with us if you can.
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2: Hello, welcome to Newsday on the BBC World Service with Rob Young in London and Anne Soy in Nairobi.
1: As the Houthis in Yemen continue their attacks on Saudi Arabia, we'll hear why Yemen's government forces are struggling to contain them at home. We'll speak to our international correspondent who's been on the west coast of Yemen.
2: And in business, we'll join Anjana Shukla on our business desk in Singapore to also talk about the impact it's having on global oil markets. And the number of people developing dementia could double by 2050, with women disproportionately affected. We'll hear from the author of a new report sounding the alarm.
1: And we'll speak to our economics editor who's in the Thai capital, Bangkok, about the International Monetary Fund, saying that many of the world's biggest economies have shown surprising resilience in the face of the ongoing wars in the Middle East, and it's partly down to investment in artificial intelligence. First, though, a bulletin of news.
3: Live from NPR News, I'm Giles Snyder. Before leaving for a campaign rally in Youngstown, Ohio, President Trump was asked Monday evening about the search by federal agents of the Washington, D.C. home of Democratic Minnesota Congresswoman Ilhan Omar.
4: Well, I understand they're looking at it very, you know, carefully. I've always found it to be totally crooked, personally, but that has nothing to do with me. I think she's a terrible person, just a complainer. She comes from a country that is a non-country, and then she comes over here and she complains about our Constitution. I think she's a terrible person, but that's really up to the DOJ. I have nothing to do.
3: Congresswoman Omar is calling the search part of President Trump's intimidation campaign, and on social media she said she will not be silenced. Federal agents searched Omar's home Monday morning. NPR is reporting the investigation deals with immigration fraud allegations. Republicans have previously accused Omar of immigration fraud. She denies the allegations. President Trump back at the White House following his campaign rally in Ohio. He ostensibly was there to boost Republican Senator John Husted's reelection campaign, but he again attacked Congresswoman Omar and shouted out Congressman Max Miller, who is facing domestic abuse allegations. Trump also announced a new submarine component manufacturing center to be located in Cleveland. New York City Mayor Zohrab Mamdani says he is ordering a comprehensive review of the city police department's use of force practices. NPR's Michelle Aslam reports on the first such review in a decade.
5: The review of the NYPD's use of force practices comes after complaints that an officer involved in a fatal shooting in 2024 was able to retire before he faced disciplinary proceedings. In a statement, the mayor said the review is about making sure New Yorkers and their families can trust their city will treat them with, quote, care and dignity. The Mamdani administration also announced it will increase funding for the Office of the Inspector General in order to strengthen independent oversight. The union representing many of NYPD's officers released a statement pushing back on the mayor's efforts and said they, quote, won't make New Yorkers any safer. Michelle Aslam, NPR News.
3: Pope Leo set to have surgery this week to remove a growth on his lung. Here's NPR's Ava Pukach reporting.
6: Dr. Panagis Goliasatos, a pulmonary physician at Johns Hopkins University School of Medicine, says the majority of lung nodules are benign, calling them the lung's wrinkles. He says once a nodule is discovered, doctors then test it to see if there is cause for concern.
25: For the Pope to have had some imaging done that found him to have a lung nodule where they're now discussing removing it means he likely had some findings that resulted in some level of concern outside of the size.
6: The Vatican says the surgery will occur at Rome's Gemelli Hospital and the Pope will have a week of recovery. Ava Pukach, NPR News.
3: This is NPR. Authorities in Pennsylvania have publicly identified the man behind Friday's mass shooting in Erie. Erie County's coroner has named 45-year-old Matthew Stone Sr. Police say he was related to seven of the victims, including two young children who were killed. Police say Stone died of apparent self-inflicted wound. One person is dead after an incident Monday aboard a roller coaster at Six Flags Over Georgia. Melissa Fado from member station WABE has more.
26: Footage from multiple local media outlets shows park staff evacuating riders from the lift hill of Goliath. The 200-foot hyper coaster opened in 2006. Cobb County Police confirmed Several others are injured, and the department is investigating the incident. Officials did not describe how the person died. The Six Flags chain has seen financial challenges and leadership changes since it merged with its once competitor, Cedar Fair, in 2024. This incident comes on the heels of Six Flags Magic Mountain in Southern California announcing it's retiring its famous Fourth Dimension coaster, X2, amid allegations it has caused several riders serious brain injuries. For NPR News, I'm Melissa Fato in Atlanta.
3: The best of seven National League Championship Series is moving to Los Angeles. That game, Game 3 between the Los Angeles Dodgers and the Milwaukee Brewers, is set for Wednesday. The Brewers have a 2-0 lead following their 7-4 victory in Monday's Game 2. I'm Giles Snyder. 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
2: Many thanks for the

0: Now, Saudi Arabia is threatening a serious response to Houthi attacks on airports and oil and gas facilities in recent days. Attacks which have continued over the past few hours. Overnight, the Houthis claimed another strike on Riyadh's international airport and on an airbase in the southwest. The Houthis, which are backed by Iran, have been engaged in a long-running civil war in Yemen and have gained the upper hand in recent weeks, taking control of the Bab al-Mandab Strait, a key maritime corridor. Government forces, which are backed by Saudi Arabia, have been struggling to regain ground. Well, our senior international correspondent, Orla Geerin, reports now from Yemen's west coast.
1: We're speeding through a flat landscape and we're travelling with forces loyal to the internationally recognised government of Yemen. They're taking us to frontline positions where they've been battling Houthi forces. The area is remote and this is a chance to see what's been happening for ourselves. What's taking place on the battlefield here has global implications.
2: We're just being shown now bits of a drone. The pieces are here.
3: A drone.
1: On the windy shores of the Arabian Sea, fighters cluster around the wreckage of a Houthi drone.
2: Did you shoot this down or did it fall?
1: The commander, Tawfiq al-Habun, says his men shot it down, but the Houthis have many more. He says the drone was loaded with explosives, C4, and could have killed 10 to 15 people.
2: This whole area has just been retaken by pro-government forces. They captured it about 3 days ago. Until then, the Houthis were in control here. They've been pushed back, and we've been told that there are Houthi fighters in position up in the mountains, about 500 of them. And since we've been here, the forces are keeping an eye on the sky just to make sure that there are no more drones coming.
1: In recent days, this area has been a battlefield. Pro-government forces, some barefoot, have been advancing towards Bab al-Mandeb, the crucial maritime corridor taken by the Houthis last month. Commander Qayed al-Subaihi says the enemy is being pushed out.
4: In the battle 4 days ago, we had no losses. We took control very easily. But the fighting today and yesterday in the mountains around Bab al-Mandab, it's been difficult. God willing, it will be fully liberated today or tomorrow at the latest.
1: And while the war rages on, civilians flee. 200,000 have been displaced and counting. We came across families living by the roadside.
2: There's a group of women here in front of me with small children, about 10 in all. The tree that they're sitting under it's too small to provide proper shelter. Can you tell me how long you've been living here like this?
1: Aisha tells me she has been here for 30 days with no money, no food, and no water, not even a blanket.
2: We've just been told there's a drone and we need to move. This is us, yeah? Thank you.
1: In the end, there was no drone this time. In operating rooms in the city of Aden, night and day, doctors are treating wounded fighters.
2: Well, you get a real sense here of how fierce the fighting is. This hospital alone has received 51 wounded fighters today. Every bed in the intensive care unit is full. They've been arriving with gunshot wounds, with shrapnel. Some have had limbs amputated. And the casualties keep coming. We've been told there are three more on the way.
1: But even in a hospital bed, some, like Ahmed Ali Mahmoud, haven't lost their fighting spirit. He wants to return to the front, despite his injuries.
5: I'm not waiting to fully recover. I just want to get back on my feet. Even my fractures aren't a problem. Of course I'll go back.

0: It's my duty. These Houthis have destroyed homes, displaced people, and taken control of shipping routes. What kind of country is this?
1: That report was from our senior international correspondent, Ola Guerin, in western Yemen.
2: Meanwhile, the Houthis have continued other attacks in Saudi Arabia. The international airport in the Saudi capital remains closed until at least Saturday, and airlines have suspended flights. Let's now speak to Achana Shukla, who's on our business desk in Singapore. You've been looking into this, Achana. What's the latest?
3: Well, Anne, these attacks actually mark some of the significant disruptions that Saudi aviation actually has seen in years. The King Khalid International Airport is the second busiest airport after Jeddah, and it will be closed until Saturday. And, some of the flight tracker data shows that planes are already avoiding the city, and they're taking the northern route. And while the Saudi Civil Aviation Authority has said that the Riyadh airport would be closed, cancellations have also been seen from airlines across major airports. The cancellations actually have reached nearly 50% across all Saudi airports. And we have, from Emirates, Etihad, Fly Dubai, to even Western airlines like Lufthansa, Air France, Qatar, Delta Airlines, all of them cancelling flights to either Riyadh or many of them to even Jeddah and Dammam until at least October 19th. And in fact, Air France KLM has suspended all flights to Riyadh until the end of October. That clearly shows the kind of concern there is. There are also advisories from the Federal Aviation Administration and the EU aviation body about exercising caution when flying to or over Saudi Arabia. But this definitely is a big impact on the airline industry, which has already been dealing with high jet fuel prices. Their profit margins are squeezed. They already were losing the flight path that used to go from western side of the world over Iraq and Iran. That was already gone. And now even, the southern channel has been asked to be avoided. So Ops Group, which is an advisory agency, has advised that, airlines should actually be flying north of the entire Middle East patch and the Persian Gulf. And that really will add to more flying time, costs, increasing costs. So, do brace up. People should brace up for, more expensive flight tickets and fewer, flights as well, because there is a lot of, flight delays are also expected on that route.
2: Achana, many thanks for those updates.
1: Now, a major new international study on dementia has predicted the number of people diagnosed with the condition will double by the year 2050. The study, which examined the health of 18 nations' populations, found that women are disproportionately at risk. The lead author of the study is Dr. Ashley Vella. I spoke to her from Sydney in Australia and asked her about this forecast. There'll be 25 million new cases a year of dementia by 2050.
4: Well, these estimates are based on the aging population. So for the first time in history, we're seeing a large number of people living into the older age groups. And so these estimates are based on population aging alone. But they are assuming a stable incident rate, so a stable risk. What we can do in order to reduce this risk is by increasing the level of education, by reducing smoking rates, watching our alcohol consumption, exercising, and sleeping well.
1: That's good to hear that we can do something to try to ward it off. But you're saying that the dramatic rise is purely a mechanical result, really, of more of us living longer.
4: Yes. But the really interesting fact about these results is at our research centre, we have this consortium with a large number of low and middle income country participants. And so within those regions, they are seeing a very steep increase in population ageing. And so it is driving this statistic.
1: Now, one of the things you say in the report is that women are more likely to be affected than men. Why is that?
4: Well, women are more likely to be at risk, and it seems to be a multitude of factors. There is no one definitive cause. It seems to be several areas of research that are looking into this. And I think it's an interplay between environmental and biological factors. So, well, social environmental factors, the women that we see living to these older ages that we've currently conducted estimates on, they didn't have a large opportunity for education and for career opportunities. And so that has something to play into it. There's also been some research within the area that's shown menopause and also cardiovascular risk factors that seem to be interplaying here. In particular, women have two X chromosomes and men have an X and a Y. And so potentially maybe the X chromosome is interacting with the ApoE gene, and that is the ApoE gene has been linked to increased risk of dementia. With early menopause, estrogen seems to be a neuroprotective factor. And so when people go into menopause, you see that steep decline. And it's so that might be interplaying there. But there are several lines of inquiry and we do not have a single cause.
1: So it's still the menopause might make women more at risk of dementia, yeah, rather than that it actually does.
4: Yes, that has been linked in several papers.
1: You mentioned before that people should exercise, they should have a healthy diet, that kind of thing. What else should we be doing to try to ward off the risk of dementia?
4: Well, the Lancet Commission reported 14 risk factors that could help improve or could be modified to reduce dementia risk. If we were able to eliminate these 14 risk factors, it would reduce dementia cases by 45%. That's amazing. So within these 14 risk factors, there's like obesity, and there is also like hearing and vision loss. Social connection is also a really big risk factor that has been linked within our center. In particular, our Center for Healthy Brain Aging is conducting a Maintain Your Brain trial, which is a dementia prevention trial. And so that's currently underway within Australia and hopefully with a bit of funding can go globally.
1: So what does that mean? Does that mean keeping the brain active, keeping it engaged when you age, when you give up work maybe?
4: Yes. So it's keeping your brain active throughout the lifespan. So dementia is a lifelong progressive disease in the sense of the risk factors that we have in middle age and in education in early adulthood all contribute to developing dementia later on in life. And so we need to be preventing dementia right from early ages in order to stop this 24 million people getting diagnosed with dementia in 2050.
1: Right, that's fascinating. So you can do something, maybe should be doing something about it in your 20s or your 30s. It's not something you should put off until you're in your 60s or 70s.
4: No, exactly right. You should be doing stuff now in order to prevent dementia later on.
1: What about drug therapies? Could drug treatments allow people who are developing dementia in later life to just live a much healthier life?
4: There are extraordinary colleagues of mine that are looking into drug therapy. So while we do not have one solution at the minute, there are many people working on this, and I remain hopeful that we will find a solution. However, prevention, I think, will always have a place. These estimates really are to help guide policy and prevention planning. And so while, yes, drugs may cure a disease, they cannot be the only solution. We need to work together as a community and a global community to prevent dementia.
1: That was Dr. Ashley Vella there from the Centre for Healthy Brain Aging at the University of New South Wales, Sydney. And it was interesting what she's saying, Anne, that if you do various things like exercise, eat a healthy diet, lose some weight, socialise, you have you're able to reduce your risk by 45%, pretty much halve it. It's quite good to get that kind of practical health advice, because we can, if we try, all do that kind of thing, can't we?
2: Absolutely. And it's something everybody can, regardless of their economic levels. Good to have that research and that information from the study. You're listening to Newsday from the BBC World Service with Rob Young in London, myself, Anso, in Nairobi. A reminder now of the main headlines this hour. The international airport in the Saudi capital remains closed until at least Saturday amid continuing attacks by Yemen's Houthi rebels on Riyadh. And the International Monetary Fund says that many of the world's biggest economies have shown surprising resilience in the face of the ongoing wars in the Middle East. We will delve deeper into that report shortly. But first, let's hear from the world of sport with Isaac Fennan.
5: Yeah, for the first time in 25 years, Coventry City have won in front of their own fans in the Premier League as they smashed Newcastle United 4-1. The last time they got a win, April 2001. In Saudi Arabia, Cristiano Ronaldo scored for Al Nassr as they won in the Asian Champions League, but their match against the Uzbek side Neftchi Fergana was delayed for an hour as Saudi Arabia's civil defence issued a security warning. Women's football is on course to become a billion-dollar industry, but many professional players are earning low wages, working on insecure contracts and experiencing rising psychological stress. These are new findings from a survey of more than 800 footballers by the Players' Union FIFPro. And a Michael Jordan jersey that he wore in the 1998 NBA Finals for the Chicago Bulls has been sold for $14 million at auction. It's believed to be the second most expensive sports jersey ever sold, behind a Babe Ruth baseball New York Yankees jersey, which was bought for $24.12 million.
1: Wow. You wouldn't want to put it in the washing machine, would you?
5: Well, I don't think you would. You'd be washing off all the things that make it $14 million worthy. I'm assuming it's never been washed since.
1: Put it in a frame on the wall or something?
5: Yeah, I imagine that would be where it goes, you know, as a thing that you can show to people that you've got Michael Jordan's 1998 Chicago Bulls jersey.
1: You're spending $14 million on dollars on something, I suppose the point is to brag about it, isn't
5: exactly,
1: it?
5: Exactly, exactly.
2: And maybe keep it in a safe.
5: I'm not sure. Keep it. If you've got it so that much, you definitely want to show it off. Yeah, you definitely want to show it off.
1: All right, Isaac, thank you very much indeed. $14 million may sound like a large sum of money. It's small beer compared to the numbers being discussed at the International Monetary Fund meetings taking place in Bangkok in Thailand. Our economics editor, Faisal Islam, joins us from there now. Hi, Faisal. And one of the key lines coming out of the various global financial chiefs gathering where you are is that the economies around the world have proved more resilient than perhaps many people had thought they would to the energy price shock caused by the US-Iran war. Just tell us a bit about it.
6: Yeah, Rob, I think this is a report for fans of nuance and balance. You know, there's a lot of understandable doom-mongery about the world economy, given the fact we had a massive trade shock, a massive energy shock at the same time. But I think the backdrop here is you had those two negative shocks at the same time as a significant positive shock, which is massive investment in AI. And to some degree, they have balanced each other off more than expected. So both the negative shocks, the world has been more flexible in coping with them. The energy has found other routes, not completely making up for the blockade in the Strait of Hormuz, but somewhat more than you'd have expected. The trade has found other routes. So the US and China has seen a fall in the mutual trade, but both of the world's top two economies have increased substantially their trade with third countries. So that has been a diversion of sorts. And then despite the negative of both of those two factors, you're seeing this AI boom, frankly staggering amounts of investment, help support the world economy in patches. So that's mainly centered around, of course, the USA, where I am right now in Asia, the UK has benefited too. So it's a kind of sort of global seesaw balancing act, which has meant that the global economy, some of the downgrades penciled in quite understandably 6 months ago, some of those have been reversed, albeit that resilience is still quite cautious. You know, we don't exactly know how long the energy shock will last. We don't know exactly if the AI boom will turn to bust, as some people suspect. So that is sort of where we are now. I'd say net-net, less pessimism, perhaps even more optimism than you would have expected given the shocks.
1: And it's interesting that the International Monetary Fund is already talking about the economic benefits of artificial intelligence, because we haven't yet seen huge numbers of people thrown out of the workforce, as many people fear, predict could happen as a result of AI doing tasks that people have done before. But it is already an economic benefit to the world.
6: Yes, that's from the investment cycle. Obviously, hundreds of billions, trillions planned in the rollout of data centres, and then we will see the impact on markets of these mega IPOs that are sort of hanging around and unlikely to be seen. I think probably the other factor that you'd expect to hear at a meeting like this, and remember, it's the entire world's finance ministers, central bankers, financiers too, all meeting here, is obviously this structural change in global markets for borrowing. We've seen advanced economies in particular, we've seen their borrowing rates shoot up. We've seen this start to affect the USA more than we have traditionally seen. The USA no longer immune as a sort of reserve currency status for the world from these sorts of pressures. And some pressure actually from the IMF chief economist in the World Economic Outlook that's just been announced. It's quite striking to see the major G7 countries, with one exception now, really not doing a lot to reduce their annual percentage deficits. Indeed, four of the G7 are not reducing them. Three are increasing them, including the USA. The one G7 economy that stands out, again, perhaps counterintuitively, is in fact the United Kingdom, says the IMF, which is reducing its deficit by nearly 4 percentage points of GDP between 2025 and 2031. So some challenge there at this time of rising bond yields for the world's major economies to get their fiscal house in order to protect financial and fiscal stability. But there's a lot of moving parts, Rob, and so I wouldn't say it was optimism, but less pessimism and some resilience, and hopes that resilience sustains given all the pressures.
1: Thank you very much indeed. That's the BBC's economics editor, Faisal Islam, there joining us from the International Monetary Fund conference in Bangkok. And another line coming out of that meeting there is that Senegal is reportedly close to a final resolution with its debtors, according to the director of the Group of 24 Developing Nations there, after its level of debt was massively upgraded recently. You're with Newsday.
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8: Adults are spending more money on toys. 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And 9 years after closing 800 stores, Toys R Us is planning to reopen 120 stores this holiday season, buoyed by an uptick of U.S. toy sales by adults. Why grown-ups are buying toys, even while feeling the economic pinch. 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
1: Falling birth rates are raising concern about the world's economic future. So why are people having fewer children? We'll hear perspectives from several different countries.
2: And in South Africa, police have arrested a suspect in the murder of one of 12 women whose bodies were found east of Johannesburg in recent weeks. That's coming up after this news.
10: BBC News with Neil Nunes. A major international study of dementia is predicting the number of new people diagnosed with the condition will double by 2050 to more than 24 million annually. It says demand for care will explode and that women will be disproportionately affected. Riyadh's international airport remains closed until at least Saturday amid continuing attacks by Yemen's Houthi rebels on the Saudi capital. On Monday, the Iran-backed group said they had targeted the airport with a ballistic missile. The International Monetary Fund says the world's major economies have shown surprising resilience in the face of the ongoing wars in the Middle East. It's reversed the downgrades given to many economies at the start of the Iran war. The Somali-born Democratic Congresswoman Ilhan Omar says she's the target of political intimidation by Donald Trump after U.S. Homeland Security agents raided her home. She described it as an attempt to weaponize law enforcement. There have been renewed Russian aerial attacks across Ukraine overnight. In Kyiv, at least two people were killed when a drone hit a residential tower block. In the northeastern city of Kharkiv, large-scale attacks left three people dead. Meanwhile, Ukraine's former commander-in-chief has told the BBC that Russia's ability to advance has been broken, and so the front line has been stabilized. Oleksandr Siersky says Russian losses are up to six times those of Ukraine. Pope Leo will go into hospital on Tuesday for surgery to remove a lump found on his lung. The Pope himself had announced the news on Sunday. And the actor R.J. Mitty, best known for his role as Walt Jr. in the award-winning television series Breaking Bad, has died. He was 34. BBC News.
1: Thank you, Neil, for that summary of the news. Hello, you're with Newsday from the BBC World Service, coming to you live from Nairobi with Anne Soy, and from London with me, Rob Young. Thank you for being with us today.
2: Over the next half hour, we'll hear about a new report on falling global birth rates and discuss the issue in depth with three women from Italy, China and Estonia.
1: We'll also hear from the South African police spokesperson after they made a breakthrough in one case of the dozen women found killed in an area east of Johannesburg.
2: You can send us a text or a WhatsApp on anything that you hear on the programme. Our number is +44 77 86 20 50 85.
1: Now, fewer babies are being born across much of the world in what has been called a global baby bust. The decline is partly down to financial pressures, although the rise of smartphones are also to blame, and it raises concerns about future economic growth. I've been examining the issue, starting with an American couple in the state of Wyoming.
11: Watch as all the days will pass my eyes.
1: The singer is Reese, on drums, her partner Sean. They both work full time and perform two nights a week. What they don't have, and have decided for now they won't have, is children. The couple met as students on a film course at university.
12: So I grew up in a family of six kids. Like, both my parents came from big families as well. But currently, with the circumstances as they are, it's kind of something that has eluded us just from, like, financial reasons.
13: Both of us have older sisters who have multiple children, and we've seen firsthand just how expensive it can be. We're both living a little bit paycheck to paycheck.
1: For the global population to replace itself, women need to have about 2.1 children each. It's about 2.2 now, so right on the line, and some demographers think we've already crossed below it. Since about 2015, the decades-long decline has quickened. So is this a crisis?
14: You ask me about a crisis. Whatever word we use, humanity is already below replacement level.
1: Anna Rotkia is director of the Population Research Institute in Finland, in Northern Europe.
14: It's very often said nowadays that, oh, economic incentives don't work. Well, they have often been really small. If we really created a society where nobody would get economically worse off because they became a parent or had another child, then we can talk, do they work or don't they?
1: Anna Rotkia in Finland. Governments have been trying to boost the number of children women are having.
15: We are living in such times when there are fewer and fewer children born in Europe. For the West, the answer is immigration. But we do not need numbers. We need Hungarian children.
1: The former Hungarian Prime Minister Viktor Orbán a few years ago announcing tens of thousands of dollars in state subsidies for families having more children. Tax breaks for mothers, subsidised mortgages. Hungary did then see an increase from 1.2 children per woman to 1.6 in 2021, but by 2025 the rate fell back to 1.3. The noisy election in April saw Viktor Orbán removed after 16 years in power. Family policy was again part of his pitch. elements of the subsidies are now being reviewed or reformed. Susanna Mackay is a demographer and a sociologist who's now the Deputy State Secretary for Family Policy in the new Hungarian government.
16: The problem is indeed that we don't have any assessment of these family policies. What we know is that fertility increase is very, very often linked to advantageous economic situation. And there was an increase in employment rates in Hungary, in average income in the second half of the 2010s. After the COVID period of 2020, there was a less advantageous economic situation and fertility rates began to decrease.
1: So are you saying then that Hungary is just going to have to get used to the fact that its population will fall?
16: Here, not only fertility is on the table, but also the treatment of preventable causes of death on our very bad mortality situation.
1: Susanna Mackay, Deputy State Secretary at Hungary's Ministry of Social and Family Affairs. So Hungary undertook an expensive experiment and it contested what it achieved. So back to Wyoming in the US.
11: It's a never-ending cycle, and it goes, and it goes, and it goes.
1: What are those bandmates and couple Reese and Sean thinking about what they might need to change their mind about not having kids and for the future?
12: Affordability of housing is a huge thing. It's like policies that exist to pretty much to continue to keep housing as expensive as possible. There's just not enough houses being built for the amount of people that are living there. So the house prices obviously are going to go up because the demand is going up.
13: We have four wonderful dogs that run the house, and we live in a community full of friends. We have had one of the busiest summers of our lives traveling around all over the state. That's something that I think if we had kids right now, that's not something that we would be able to do.

0: So there we go. Thanks to Reese and Sean there in Wyoming and all the other people who were talking to me about this. So we're going to broaden this conversation out. We're going to bring in three women from different nations. Eleonora Taruso is in Palermo in Italy. Hi, Eleonora.
1: Hi. Hi, everyone. Good morning.
0: Good morning to you. We've also got Julie Go Jia, who is from Beijing in China. Hi, Julio.
2: Hi, everyone. Good morning.
0: And Lise Merikul is also with us from Estonia. Hi, Lise. I want to start with you, Eleonora. Just describe your situation and what your plans are when it comes to having a family.
1: Okay, so my plans on having a family is actually wanting to have a family and being in the conditions of having a family because, first of all, I still don't have an income that lets me be relaxed with having kids and having a partner and having a house of my own. And even though I'm still young, I'm 27 right now, I don't have an income that lets me like be that can make me relax with a family or something or a house of my own anyway.
0: So money's definitely a big concern for you then.
1: Yes, of course.
0: What about you, Judy Go?
2: I'm 37 right now, but I'm not married nor having a kid. But because I still haven't found the suitable one, so I don't want to have kids before I find the suitable one. I don't want to give in to the social pressure of having a baby or a successful family life.
3: And this is Anne. Lise, what about you in Estonia?
4: I am 41 years old and I already have three kids and enjoying raising them.
3: And if, you know, in today's age, what are you seeing in terms of women and basically both men and women being open to having children in Estonia?
4: At the moment have a situation that they don't want to have children very early, and I think there is no single reason for also the falling birth rate. We have that kind of problem also several years, and it is like a combination of many factors, I think. One important reason is uncertainty about the future. And in recent years, we have experienced that the COVID pandemic, rising prices, also like war in Ukraine, all of this have affected people's sense of security, I think so. Because I remember when I was pregnant and Russia launched its full-scale invasion of Ukraine, I was very scared.
0: It's interesting you're talking there about people's concerns for the future, and with Russia on your doorstep and after the invasion of Ukraine, that's perhaps understandable there. I wonder, in China, Guli Go, what people are thinking about the future and children, because clearly that there was the one-child policy in China that's since been scrapped. But there's also this interesting finding recently about people are spending more and more time on their smartphones in the virtual world, less time in the real world, and therefore that's perhaps a reason they're unable to meet a suitable partner. You said you haven't yet met the right person. I just wonder whether that's the experience of your friends, that there are just perhaps a fewer opportunities today than there were a few decades ago to meet that right person.
2: Technological development has a negative impact on the social connection between human beings, because nowadays men and women, they spend a lot of time even on their smartphones, but also on the social apps to find a partner. So I don't see it as a important factor leading to this situation. But I see that Chinese women are having more economical independence right now, so they will regard having the children as a choice, but not as an obligation, because in our past generations, the women are bound to have children, and this is one of the criteria for social recognition. Mm-hmm.
3: Eleonora, I wonder how things are changing in Italy with regard to, you know, finding a partner. Are people relying more and more on technology?
1: Actually, yeah, a lot of my friends and me too have a lot of dating apps, like different dating apps. And I think it kind of alienates, if I can say that, from the real world. Because you can meet people in through social medias too, but it's not the same. And I think people who have maybe like social issues, social anxiety, refuge in the social media, and it makes it harder to get out on the real world and then find a partner, a lifelong partner, something like that. It does alienate.
0: Now, at least the government where you are in Estonia has been throwing money at the problem, as many governments have been doing, as I was saying earlier on. There are even ads running on television. Is that right? Is it having any impact?
4: Well, yes, I think that money and is important, but I still think that the right partner is also very important. And
0: carry on, Lise.
4: Like housing and living costs are high in Estonia, especially for young people, and it is difficult for them to become financially stable. But women, they also want a partner they can trust, someone who shares their responsibility for raising children, managing money and everyday family life. Like in my own life, support from my partner and my family has been extremely important. Thanks to this support, I was able to buy a home, finish university while raising my small children. And I think there are like different things which are important next to the money.
3: And Guligo, in China, you know, you were talking earlier about this transition from the one-child policy and listening to Liz there about the role of the family. So you're coming from a time when, you know, everybody was required to have no more than one child. How are those attitudes changing within the family? Do you get pressure perhaps from family?
2: Yes, I was born in a one-child family, and my mom is very old-fashioned. She has been pushing me to get married and having kids for over 8 years, but she didn't succeed at all. She even registered a Tinder-like app. She registered an account for me, like on Chinese Tinder-like app, to find me a partner. So she was very anxious about it, but she's not successful in persuading me.
3: Well, it looks like parents all over the world are similar. You know, growing up in the village in Kenya myself, I've seen so many people being hooked up or, you know, being introduced to future partners by members of their family. What about in Italy? Does the family play such a role, Eleonora?
1: Maybe not right now, not in 2026. But actually in the past, having a family and building a family was so important to the honor of the person and the rest of the family, maybe the parents, the grandparents, especially for women, because like, let's say 70 years ago, women couldn't flee their parents' house without finding a man first, and having a kid and having a house of their own was almost impossible to be independent. and without having a family. And if you were like, let's say 20, 21 and still weren't married, then it was like a low honor condition for the rest of your family. So, yeah.
0: Would money help from the government, Eleonora, like we were hearing about in Estonia and in Hungary? Would a cash handout help in any way?
1: Yeah, I mean, I think because if you have a low income, if you have a yearly income of like 40,000 euros, I think you get 250 euros a month if you have two or more children. And honestly, I don't think that that quantity of money can help with two or more children. You also get like some free time for maternity and stuff, but I don't know, because as someone said earlier, you know, the economic state, the wars that have been going on, the COVID, is prices have just been going up and up, and they're never stopping for everything. Like, about everything is just going up.
0: Yeah, a complaint we hear from our listeners right around the world. Thanks so much for talking to us, Eleonora, Guligo and Lise. Thanks so much indeed. This is a conversation not just being had in the countries you guys are in, but when I speak to people all over the place, it's a concern for younger people about can they afford to have a child, and that is once they find the right partner, which many people are struggling to do. Thanks so much indeed.
3: You're listening to Newsday from the BBC World Service with Rob Young in London and Anne Soy in Nairobi. A reminder now of the main headlines this hour. The number of new people diagnosed with dementia is predicted to double by 2050, with an explosion in demand for care. That's according to a major international study. And the international airport in the Saudi capital remains closed until at least Saturday, amid continuing attacks by Yemeni's Houthi rebels on Riyadh. The International Monetary Fund says that the world's biggest economies have shown surprising resilience in the face of ongoing wars in the Middle East.
0: Isaac's back with more sport.
5: Yeah, Champions League football is back on Tuesday night. Manchester United could do with a distraction given their dire Premier League form. They've won just once in their first six matches. However, they've got a difficult challenge as they head to Spain to face Atletico Madrid. Coach Michael Carrick says he still believes in his side.
6: If you haven't got that little bit in you where maybe it's a little bit crazy at times, I actually love the challenge and really want to dig deep to find the answers, then it's not the place for you, believe me. So I've got the utmost trust in the players. I've seen it. I've seen it close quarters. I've seen it during games. I've seen it behind closed doors in and around changing rooms when we've had successes, and the behaviours to that.
5: Last season's runners-up Arsenal take on Lille at home, but Mikel Arteta's side are going to have to go into that match without Piero Hincapié and Martin Zubimendi, who were both injured in post-match training sessions after the Gunners' 2-1 win over Leeds on Saturday.
7: Well, it happened. We had a training session planned after the game for the players that didn't have enough minutes to get everybody the recovery day on Sunday and to get everybody in the best rhythm. And in two very unfortunate actions, we lost two players and, not great.
5: In Saudi Arabia, Cristiano Ronaldo scored for Al Nassr as they won in the Asian Champions League, but their match against the Uzbek side Neftchi Fergana was delayed for an hour as Saudi Arabia's civil defence issued a security warning. And Michael Jordan jersey that he wore in the 1998 NBA Finals for the Chicago Bulls has been sold for $14 million at auction. It's believed to be the second most expensive sports jersey ever sold, behind a Babe Ruth shirt, which was bought for $24.12 million. Some cricket news to finish. England batter Ollie Pope has pulled out of the draft for the new Afghanistan president. Premier League. The inaugural season of the league is scheduled to take place later this year in the United Arab Emirates. However, for the last 5 years, England have refused to schedule matches against Afghanistan in response to the country's rulers, the Taliban, and their oppression of women and girls in the country, with the England Cricket Board chair Richard Thompson describing it as a gender apartheid. England selector Rob Key suggested he wouldn't play in the league, but that the players had to make a moral decision.
8: I think legally it's hard to stop players from going over and playing in these competitions. It becomes a moral judgment, and players, you know, have to be prepared to take the right moral stance. I personally, and it's easy for me to say I wouldn't go and play in it, but it's down really for the player to make that decision.
5: Well, let's hear from one of those players who has made the decision to play, former England batter David Milan. He says he understands the reservations.
9: I have a daughter. I want her to play sport. I want her to get into playing sport and enjoying it. So I fully understand that argument. But at the end of the day, I'm a cricketer. I need to be able to pay my rent, and I need to be able to earn a living while I can. So as long as it's been approved by the boards, I am happy to go and play in a league that has been approved.
5: Yeah, plenty more on that story, bbc.com/sport.
0: Cheers, Isaac. Thanks very much.
3: Thanks. Over to South Africa now, where police say that they have made a breakthrough in the case into the death of Elizabeth Moselakomo, one of the 12 women found killed in an area east of Johannesburg. South African Police Service, in a statement, said that they have arrested a suspect who was found in possession of an item belonging to Elizabeth. The suspect appeared before Kempton Magistrates Court in Johannesburg on Monday as investigations into the murders continue. Elizabeth Moselakomo went missing after going on a routine run last month. The murders ignited a wave of grief and nationwide protests against gender-based violence and femicide in South Africa. Let's now speak to the spokesperson of South African Police Service, Brigadier Atleta Mate. Welcome to the program. So you have found... Good morning. And you have now arrested one suspect in the case of one of the killings. But what about investigations into the other cases? Where are you at with that?
10: So we can confirm with the Elizabeth Tonto Moselakomo case, we arrested three people, but those three people have not been charged with murder yet. So we have arrested them on the basis that they were found with an item that is belonging to Elizabeth. So it is her watch. The watch that she was wearing on the day that she took a run, we found that there was someone who sold it to a man, a foreign national who owns a shop. That particular shop owner then sold the watch to someone else, to a second person. And the second person then sold the watch to a third person on Facebook Marketplace. So we arrested the three based on that particular information. They have been charged with being in possession of a suspected stolen property. Two of them have been handed down a 10,000 rand bail, while the foreign national was denied bail pending an investigation into his stay in the country. So we are investigating whether or not he is legal to be in South Africa. So those three have not yet been linked to her murder, but they were arrested based on the fact that they were found in possession of her stolen watch. So it was the watch that she was wearing on the day of the run. So we have
3: the shop owner, the case on immigration is not related to these cases of murder. It is a separate issue, but that has come up because he has come into this circle.
10: Yeah, so we have arrested them based on that they were found with an item belonging to the deceased. So on the day that the deceased took a run and she disappeared, she was wearing that particular watch. And when we found her lifeless body on the side of the road, that watch was not in her possession, and she usually runs with her watch. So we have arrested the three people that were found in possession of the watch.
3: That's in relation to the case of Elizabeth. What about the other 11 women?
10: So So with regards to the other 11 women, you will recall that in the first case in July already, with the first woman, we arrested her boyfriend 2 days later. That particular suspect, who is a foreign national, is still in police custody. We then, we had, I think, the 9th body that was found in Dawn Park. Within 2 days, we had arrested 2 women who are still in police custody, who are linked to the murder. We then had a 10th body of a woman who was found in a cemetery in Tembisa, Mooifontein Cemetery. In that particular case, we arrested a man who went out drinking with her the previous evening before she was found dead at the cemetery. And that
3: so you have made several arrests, but nobody has been charged yet with murder. Thank you very much for speaking to us, Brigadier Atlenda Mathis, National Spokesperson for South African Police. This is Newsday.
11: 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Millions of seniors in Wisconsin and around the country can review health care plans and prescription coverage.
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11: And condos could bridge the affordability gap in home ownership. Milwaukee developer on why so few are being built in Wisconsin.
13: The market is very clearly communicating that the profits do not offset the risks.
12: It's all coming up at 9 in the morning on WPR News.
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0: Hello, you're with Newsday from the BBC World Service with Anne Soy in Nairobi and Rob Young in London.
3: The Houthis in Yemen say they have continued attacks on neighbouring Saudi Arabia in recent hours. A Saudi minister vows a serious response to Houthi attacks on airports. We go live there to get the latest.
0: Ukraine's former commander-in-chief, who was dismissed by President Zelensky, has told the BBC that Ukraine has stabilised the front line despite Russia's continued attacks.
16: The main criteria is how much land has Russia occupied. For example, during the first 6 months of this year, Russia seized in total 61 square kilometres. It shows that the front line has stabilised.
3: And the French Parliament is due to discuss the national budget amidst protests that have rocked the country. We'll go live there. That's after the latest world news.
17: Live from NPR News, I'm Giles Snyder. Ukraine says Russia is still attacking energy infrastructure. President Volodymyr Zelensky said Monday that Moscow has hit multiple energy targets, despite President Trump's claim that Moscow had agreed to an energy ceasefire. Trump made the ceasefire announcement after unveiling a diesel fuel deal with Russia. Here's NPR's Charles Maines.
18: I don't think you can ignore the timing. You know, this diesel agreement, in effect, saw Trump lifting sanctions on Russia placed over the war in Ukraine with an eye towards pleasing American voters ahead of the midterms. Putin agreed to provide 300,000 tons of diesel fuel to the U.S. and global markets immediately, with more to follow. Moreover, Trump has openly thanked Putin for providing the fuel while blaming Ukraine's attacks on Russian energy for driving up the cost of gas and diesel for American consumers.
17: Trump has defended the deal for Russian diesel as lawmakers from both parties urge him to reverse course, saying the agreement appears to violate U.S. law. Ads promoting President Trump and his policies continue being paid for by the U.S. government well after Trump said his MAGA Inc. super PAC would take over. NPR's Tamara Keith reports the administration is now under a court order to take them down.
19: When President Trump announced the U.S. government would no longer be paying for the, quote, patriotic ads, about $12 million had already been spent. But despite giving the impression that there'd been a policy change, the ads didn't stop airing. In the intervening week, another $10 million in taxpayer dollars went to fund the pro-Trump ads. That's according to an NPR analysis of ad impact data. On Sunday, a federal judge issued a temporary order barring future airings. A White House official not authorized to speak publicly says the last ads paid for by the government aired on Sunday evening. Tamara Keith, NPR News.
17: Now to India, where opposition parties marched to the Supreme Court in the capital on Monday, calling for the resignation of the country's election commissioner. Opposition leaders accused the election chief of purging India's voter list to favor Prime Minister Narendra Modi. NPR's Ankar Kantikar reports.
20: Demonstrations against India's election chief have led to a sweeping crackdown across the country, with the police detaining hundreds and locking down parts of the capital over the weekend. But on Monday, thousands converged in New Delhi from across the country to demand their voting rights. The march ended as opposition leader Rahul Gandhi filed a petition in the Supreme Court to stop and audit an ongoing exercise that deleted more than 130 million names of India's voter lists. The ruling BJP party rejects allegations against Modi and Election Commissioner Gyanesh Kumar. Neither of them commented on the protests. Omkar Khandekar, NPR News, New Delhi.
17: This is NPR News. Minnesota Democratic Congresswoman Ilhan Omar is calling the search of her Washington, D.C. home part of President Trump's intimidation campaign. And on social media, she said she will not be silenced. Federal agents searched Omar's home Monday morning. NPR is reporting the investigation deals with immigration fraud allegations that Omar denies. Recovery continues along Florida's Gulf Coast after a Category 2 hurricane struck near Destin Friday night. At least four people died in Florida and Alabama, and between 50,000 and 100,000 Florida customers remain without power. T.S. Strickland, a member station WUWF, is in Pensacola.
21: In Pace, Florida, Ivan Rosado is cutting up a tree that crashed through a former neighbor's house.
22: It did a lot of damage, but thank God that our house was good. And we checked on the neighbors, they checked on everybody's coming around like we're supposed to in this country.
21: Nearby, 84-year-old Franklin Laritz is clearing fallen branches that damaged his mobile home. His neighbors are pitching in too.
23: We all go to church together, we all work together, we do the Lord's work together, and in between that and what we have to do, we help one another.
21: For NPR News, I'm T.S. Strickland in Pensacola.
17: Hurricane Simon is pounding Mexico's Pacific coast. Authorities say there is widespread damage and that the storm led to the deaths of a 71-year-old man and a young girl. In Baja California, at least 10 people are still missing and a young girl died following Tropical Storm Rachel. I'm Giles Snyder, NPR News.
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3: Thank you for those updates. Hello and welcome to Newsday on the BBC World Service with me, Anso in Nairobi, and Rob Young in London. This hour, we go to Saudi Arabia, Ukraine, and France.
0: Yeah, shortly we're going to hear from Alexander Sieski, Ukraine's former commander-in-chief. We'll hear about his tense relations with the defence minister and with the president. Both were dismissed by President Zelensky just a few months ago.
3: We welcome your messages on anything that you hear on the programme. Our number is +44 77 86 20 50 85.
0: Well, in the Middle East, the Houthis have warned

0: Tommy.
1: Houthis have claimed in recent hours that they have launched more missiles at Riyadh, and in particular at the airport. Have you seen anything? Have you heard anything?
0: Yeah, actually, I would say that most of the people, like, Riyadh is actually a big city. We are speaking of 7.5 million people. So actually, the effect has been only like on the specific target. So people living in Riyadh are actually living a normal life. And I actually refer to what the Saudi Arabia's Minister of Media, Salman al-Dosari, had said yesterday, that life is actually normal in the kingdom, and all government institutions are actually working to fulfill their top priority, which is to securing the safety of the citizens and residents. So I don't think it's something as portrayed in the media that things are as if it's like a war here in Saudi. So no.
1: But the airport's been attacked repeatedly and it's shut. That is correct, isn't it?
0: Exactly. That's the only issue we've had. And definitely that was the biggest unprecedented attack, which resulted into having 13 deaths, among them Saudi citizens, Bangladeshi, Pakistani, and Arabs, and also an American citizen, and also with over 309 injuries. And I wish them all a speedy recovery. But definitely, this is an issue that needs to be addressed. And we've seen how the Saudi government has been actually managing this in a very effective manner with regards to how to make sure that the people are actually not having any issue with their daily life. And we have to wait and see the Saudi response. And I believe the Saudi response will be big, and it will. But the Kingdom of Saudi Arabia is right now trying to cover all legal bases with regards to having the international community to assume its responsibilities.
1: Is there a conversation among Saudis, and is the government responding to the questions there are certainly around the world about why a military which spent $83 billion on weaponry last year failed to intercept and shoot down these missiles heading towards its main airport?
0: Yeah, let's not forget, during the U.S.-Iran war, Saudi Arabia has been receiving hundreds of drones and missiles from Iran, and also from Iraq, and also from Yemen. And the Kingdom of Saudi Arabia intercepted more than 95%. But definitely, like, based on my analysis, I don't have information that the Saudi government has been putting more focus on protecting the energy installations, because these were the major targets by the Iranian regime with its proxies. But right now, it seems that they have shifted their attention to focus a lot on airports. And we should not forget that 2 weeks ago, on the 23rd of September, Mohsen Razai, who is like a senior Iranian official, he said it clearly, and he warned and threatened the region and all the countries in the region that their airports will be disrupted if the Iranian airlines would be out of operation based on the U.S. Treasury Department's decision.
1: And yet Saudi Arabia was not able to defend its main airport, not just once or twice, but three times in 4 days. What went so badly wrong?
0: Yeah, I don't actually have technical military air defense kind of experience, so I can't speak of that, but definitely that was a big of a surprise for us. But at the same time, we know that, as I said earlier, that most of the preparation were put to safeguard the energy installations, because they were the major targets for the Iranians and their proxies. But right now they shifted that, so that's why we need to invest more on protecting these vital civilian infrastructure.
1: Okay, and we've had the Saudi Arabian energy minister vow a serious response to these attacks on the airport and the oil and gas facilities by the Houthis. Saudi Arabia is already bombing Houthi-held territory in Yemen. The suggestion is that will intensify. We heard from an analyst earlier on in the programme who suggested that perhaps Saudi Arabia could even send special forces on the ground into Yemen. Do you have any sense what that more serious response could involve?
0: Yeah, I think the Saudis have been always using the multifaceted kind of approach, which is let's push militarily, then have some kind of dialogue. But then we've seen that it didn't work with the Houthi militia. So that's not what. That's why I actually argue that a major Saudi response is not going to be only to respond to the Houthi, but also to topple

0: them from Yemen. Some people say this is hard, but let's not forget that the Yemeni government forces, backed by the Saudi-led coalition, continue their daily efforts to confront the Houthi militia, and they have had
1: Although
0: big
1: Saudi Arabia
0: advance.
1: has been taking the fight to the Houthis for 11 years, at various times with the help of the Israelis, the Americans, and the British, and yet they've taken huge swathes of territory and just bombed your main airport. Surely,
0: I'm
1: surely a
0: not sure
1: renewed
0: about.
1: military campaign isn't going to topple the Houthis.
0: I don't agree with what you mentioned that the Israelis were helping, but like now things are actually different because we used to have two setbacks in 2017 and 18. The first setback was the separation of the army because of the SDC militia and the separatists, etc. Right now we have unified ranks among the Yemeni government. We are speaking of 500,000 soldiers versus 350,000 Houthi fighters. And the other setback was the Stockholm Agreement that was pushed by the West and by the international community. And they were pushing the Yemeni government to talk with the Houthis and to strike a deal when they were very close to liberating Al-Hudaydah, which is on the Red Sea. So right now, I think the Saudi government, along with the Yemeni government, are rallying the international world to know that they've made a big mistake in 2018, and they don't want them to repeat that mistake. So that's why we've seen yesterday in the UN, Saudi Arabia, along with the UK and the US and France, and also with Turkey and Pakistan, six countries have drafted a resolution in the UN Security Council so they can actually label the Houthi militia as a global terror militia. And that would actually cover the legal basis for, I would say, not a Saudi-led coalition, but a global coalition against the Houthis, just like the ones that the United States have created in 2014 against ISIS, the global coalition against ISIS. And it took 5 years from 2014 till 2019 until they succeeded on fighting ISIS. And the ISIS fighters were 25,000 people. But right now we are speaking of the Houthi
1: So Saudi
0: militia,
1: Arabia
0: which has
1: needs
0: 350,000.
1: others to help in that fight. All right, thank you. Salman Al Ansari there, who's a geopolitical analyst joining us from the Saudi capital, Riyadh. We're going to talk about another conflict now, because Ukraine says that Russia struck six of its energy facilities hours after Donald Trump announced the two nations had agreed to an energy ceasefire, or it appeared to be news to Ukraine that they had. There were blackouts in the Ukrainian city of Izium after a Russian strike destroyed power grids, Ukraine's state news agency has said, while energy and railway infrastructure in the west of Ukraine were also targeted overnight.
2: Despite these attacks, Ukraine says it has stabilized the front line. That's at least according to Oleksandr Sirsky, Kyiv's former commander-in-chief, and he claimed that in an interview with the BBC. General Sirsky was in charge of the Ukrainian army until his tense relations with the defense minister, Mikhailo Fedorov, forced President Zelensky to dismiss them both last summer. In his first interview since his sacking, General Sirsky told the BBC's Abdul-Jalil Abdurasulov that he believes Ukraine is containing more powerful Russian forces.
3: The war is going to become even more technological. It's now spread into every domain. Space, cyberspace, air, sea, land, even underground. Automation and the use of robots will increase. Even an ordinary weapon will have an AI-based control system to enhance its uses. But we should not rule out conventional weapons like tanks. Right now, both Russia and Ukraine are racing to develop defense systems to protect armored vehicles. If someone succeeds, it will again change battlefield tactics, just like when drones were first introduced.
4: Question about your sacking. What was the cause of your conflict with the Mikhailo Fedorov, who was the Minister of Defense at that time?
3: We didn't have a conflict. We had disagreements on how to finance the needs of the army. The problem was that when procuring weapons, the Minister of Defense gave preference to certain types of drones, while ignoring the overall needs of the military. As a result, there was an imbalance in supplying the army, and we had shortages of unmanned ground vehicles and other things we needed at the front.
4: Well, let's talk about the battles that you commanded. Let's start with the Kursk operation. Looking back at it, do you think that operation was a success or a failure?
3: What do you mean a failure? How could it be a failure?
4: Well, because the Ukrainian troops were pretty much fully pushed back to the same positions where they were earlier. So they lost everything that they gained.
3: You need to understand that the Kursk operation was a necessity. If you remember the summer of 2024, Russian forces were pushing along the entire front line. They outnumbered us 6-1 in some places. So we chose the weakest spot in our enemy's lines and launched an operation into the Russian region of Kursk.
4: What legacy do you think you're leaving behind yourself?
3: The main criteria is how much land has Russia occupied. For example, during the first 6 months of this year, Russia seized in total 61 square kilometers. It shows that the front line has stabilized. You should not forget that Russia overpowers us in everything. But thanks to our attacks, mid-range strikes, deep strikes, we were able to reduce this ratio. At the same time, with the help of new technologies, we began inflicting greater losses on our enemy. Right now, Russian losses exceed ours by up to 6 times. We've broken their ability to launch offensive operations because they've suffered so many losses.
4: How can you end this war? Can a military path lead to peace?
3: Of course, all wars end at some point, and they're ended by politicians through negotiations. But negotiations are based on results on the battlefield. The role of the army is definitive. You can have talks from a weak position while losing at the front, or you can talk with the other side on equal terms when your adversary is suffering serious losses.
5: Many people in Europe are concerned that the Russian aggression may extend into the neighboring countries. What can European nations learn from the Ukrainian experience?
3: They must start preparing in every field. Prepare the army, acquire modern weapons, follow new trends happening here. Prepare the population for tough challenges they will face if there is a war. Prepare your economy, prepare your land for combat activities, prepare powerful air defense systems, and lose all illusions that a war will not happen.
2: Oleksandr Syrsky, there, Kyiv's former commander-in-chief, in conversation with the BBC's Abdujalil Abdurasulov. You're listening to Newsday from the BBC World Service with Rob Young in London and Anne Soy in Nairobi. One of the main stories this morning is the number of new people diagnosed with dementia is predicted to double by 2050, with an explosion in demand for care, according to a major international study. The lead author of the study is Dr. Ashley Vella.
6: For the first time in history, we're seeing a large number of people living into the older age groups. And so these estimates are based on population aging alone, but they are assuming a stable incident rate, so a stable risk. What we can do in order to reduce this risk is by increasing the level of education, by reducing smoking rates, watching our alcohol consumption, exercising, and sleeping well.
2: That interview coming up later in the program. And the International Monetary Fund says that many of the world's biggest economies have shown surprising resilience in the face of ongoing wars in the Middle East. Time now for some sports news with Isaac Fennin.
7: Yeah, women's football is on course to become a billion-dollar industry, but many professional players are earning low wages, working on insecure contracts and experiencing rising psychological stress. These are new findings from a survey of more than 800 footballers by the Players' Union FIFPro. We're going to hear from the head of research and development for women's football at FIFPro a little bit later on in the programme. In men's football, the Champions League returns. 9 matches to look forward to on Tuesday. Some of the highlights: Atletico Madrid hosting Manchester United, who go into the match in a pretty poor run of form. Barcelona are in Turkey to face Galatasaray, and Arsenal will host the French side Lille. In Saudi Arabia, Cristiano Ronaldo scored for Al Nassr as they won in the Asian Champions League, but their match against the Uzbek side Neftchi Fergana was delayed for an hour as Saudi Arabia's civil defence issued a security warning. And a Michael Jordan jersey that he wore in the 1998 NBA Finals for the Chicago Bulls has been sold for $14 million at auction. It's believed to be the second most expensive sports jersey ever sold, behind Babe Ruth's New York Yankees baseball shirt, which was bought for $24.12 million.
1: And if you want to buy the jumper that Isaac Fallon is wearing to read the Sport today...
7: Listen, I will put a. I'll deliver you a price. Just send me a message.
1: A couple of pennies, maybe. Isaac, thank you. Talk to you again a bit later on. We're going to head to the business desk in Singapore now. Speak to Archana Shukla about that story about global growth forecasts released by the International Monetary Fund. The world economy holding up, perhaps surprisingly well, given the energy shock from the war in Iran.
2: Absolutely, Rob. And, you know, the IMF is saying that possibly the world now is better prepared or knows how to deal with the vagaries of a war like this better than it did 6 months ago. And, you know, it is coming at the time when, you know, energy crisis actually has been a major impact, bringing up prices for everybody around the world. The central banks and the governments have been burdened with increasing import costs. But at the same time, the energy flows have actually found their way. Proved to be more flexible and enduring. Oil from the Middle East has found newer channels to move to the world, and other sources of oil have also been found by economies, let's say, in the Asia. The other aspect was trade, which, you know, with two of the biggest trade allies, US and China, not, you know, reducing their trade parameters. The trade with the third countries that they do, so US with other allies and China with other allies, have somehow made up for the lost business between two of the biggest economies, US and China. And that somewhere is bringing in, you know, this aspect of more resilience in the global economy rather than fear. So what we are seeing the IMF do is they are reversing the downgrades for economic growth for most of the economies, saying that they would, you know, they're expected to slow down by less than what was previously forecasted. Obviously, not true for those directly affected by the war. There, the downgrades have come in quite steep. We were talking about the Saudi Arabia earlier. Their economy is expected to contract by about 3.3%. So those affected directly by the war certainly are not in a good place.
1: And it talked about the investment boom in artificial intelligence helping the economy also.
2: Absolutely. You know, that's that the IMF says is like an opposing force. So there is the energy crisis. There is the trade crisis. But at, on the other side, we are seeing increased investments in artificial intelligence, which is somewhere balancing out growth for some of the economies like the United States, countries in Asia, even UK. But then that's also where uncertainty comes in. When will these AI investments reap profit? And what if it stops coming in? So that's the question. And that's the uncertainty the economy will have to deal with.
1: Archana Shukla in Singapore. Thank you. And Anna, the IMF's also been talking about the number of large, rich countries, France among them, not doing enough to reduce the amount of money that they're borrowing to spend on public services.
2: We may get a better sense later in the day, as France today is discussing, the parliament at least, is due to discuss the national budget. And money for education will no doubt be at the forefront of many minds. The country has seen many days of protests from students angry about the state of their schools and financing for their teachers. Let's now speak to the BBC's Hugh Schofield, who's in Paris. And Hugh, just tell us where you are and what you can see around you.
8: Well, I'm in the middle of Paris on the street just off the Place de la République outside a lycée called Lycée Turgot. And it's a lycée which is once again being blockaded. I have to say that the number of lycées being blockaded is going down. We had to hunt around to find one this morning that was being blockaded. But here we've got the same scene that we've had many times over the last few weeks. About 100 or so students in front, the one with the mega horn. They're doing a bit of dancing in the streets to block traffic, but it's all pretty good-humoured. Later they'll be joining the demonstration, which will be held in Paris, one of many across the country, pushing their demands again for more money for education.
2: You mentioned the lycées there, that's equivalent to high schools around the world. And what are the expectations from the parliament today? Is the government able to provide a solution that will see, the end of the protests?
8: Well, I don't think anyone seriously expects that, because there is no money to give, at least not on the scale that the more hardline students' unions are demanding. They're demanding 10 billion euros in the budget extra for education, and the budget is all about cutting. Today is it's not a crucial day for the budget. It, you know, it's got a long passage through Parliament. It's going to be discussed and amended, and quite possibly at the end of the day, we'll have a repeat of what we had last year and the year before, which is that there's a crisis. Remember, the government does not have a majority in Parliament, and it's constantly having to make deals with the other parties who are constantly threatening to bring down the government and vote a motion of censure. It's quite possible at the end of all this, the government will simply have to say, right, we're going to bypass Parliament, we're going to introduce our budget by decree, and too bad. That's quite possible. Certainly the chances of a constructive debate leading to a compromise budget, including some increased payment for education, I think is most unlikely, especially given the fact that there are elections coming up in a few months' time, and whatever is agreed now may well be undone in a few months' time when a new government comes in.
2: And we can hear some sounds in the background. What are they chanting?
8: I didn't hear what they were doing just then, but it's basically the same old stuff, you know, anti-Macron, anti-police, anti the RN, that's the Rassemblement National. I mean, they're all quite political here, but it's actually a very, very low-key demonstration here that they have. There's no risk of a fire or anything like that. And I think there is a feeling across the country that the movement is beginning to lose its momentum, and today's a bit of a test day to see if enough people can come out on the streets to revive the movement, because there are school holidays approaching at the end of the week, and that's for 2 weeks during which the government will be able to take a bit of a breather and say to itself, oh, maybe now this is all beginning to come to an end.
2: Hugh Scofield on the streets of Paris there. Many thanks for joining us. This is Newsday.
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10: Cost of living is a crucial issue in the upcoming election. Beef prices are at a record high, so I went to the key state of Texas to find out why.
11: There's been drought over many parts of the country, not only in Texas, but in the West. So the cow herd has shrunk.
10: I mean, Martinez, and that's on the next morning edition from NPR News.
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1: The number of new people diagnosed with dementia is predicted to double by 2050, with an explosion in care for demand, according to a major international study. We'll speak to the main author.
2: And the UN says violence against women and girls in Iraq is widespread. We'll get more on that report after this news.
13: BBC News with Emily Thomas. A major international study of dementia is predicting the number of new people diagnosed with the condition will double by 2050 to more than 24 million annually. It says demand for care will explode and that women will be disproportionately affected. There have been renewed Russian aerial attacks across Ukraine overnight. In Kyiv, at least two people were killed. In the northeastern city of Kharkiv, large-scale attacks left three dead. Ukraine's former commander-in-chief has told the BBC that Russia's ability to advance has been broken and so the front line has been stabilised. Oleksandr Sirsky says Russian losses are up to six times those of Ukraine. Bulgaria's prime minister says two more ships have been struck by drones off the Black Sea coast. Ruman Radev said one sank and the other, a Ukrainian-owned vessel, was hit by three drones. As the war in the Middle East continues to disrupt supplies of energy, the International Monetary Fund says the world economy has shown surprising resilience. It's reversed the downgrades given to many major economies at the start of the Iran war. The international airport in the Saudi capital remains closed until at least Saturday, and airlines have suspended flights amid continuing attacks by Yemen's Houthi rebels on Riyadh. France is bracing for another day of national protests over poor conditions at high schools, with marches and demonstrations in several cities. The protests started last month. Pope Leo will go into hospital on Tuesday for surgery to remove a lump found on his lung. The Pope himself has announced the news last Sunday. And the actor R.J. Mitty, best known for his role as Walt Jr. in the award-winning television series Breaking Bad, has died. He was 34. World News from the BBC.
1: Thank you, Emily, for that summary of the news. Hello, you're with Newsday from the BBC World Service, from Nairobi with Anne Soy, and from London with me, Rob Young. This half hour, we're going to talk about that major international study predicting what's going to happen to cases of dementia.
2: And we are also focusing on the meeting of the International Monetary Fund that is underway. The total economic cost of dementia estimated to be over $55 billion, projected to rise to over $118 by 2040. Mind-blowing figures, Rob. And talking about money, we will focus on how much women footballers are paid at a time when their game is now worth billions. We'd love your comments on that. Our number is +44 77 86 20 50 85.
1: Let's get to that study that predicted the number of people who will be diagnosed with dementia will double by the year 2050. The study, which examined the health of 18 countries' populations, found that women are disproportionately at risk. The lead author of the study is Dr. Ashley Vella. I spoke to her from Sydney in Australia and asked her about this forecast that the number of cases is going to hit 25 million a year globally by 2050.
6: Well, these estimates are based on the aging population. So for the first time in history, we're seeing a large number of people living into the older age groups. And so these estimates are based on population aging alone, but they are assuming a stable incident rate, so a stable risk. What we can do in order to reduce this risk is by increasing the level of education, by reducing smoking rates, watching our alcohol consumption, exercising, and sleeping well.
1: That's good to hear that we can do something to try to ward it off. But you're saying that the dramatic rise is purely a mechanical result, really, of more of us living longer.
6: Yes. But the really interesting fact about these results is at our research centre, we have this consortium with a large number of low and middle income country participants. And so within those regions, they are seeing a very steep increase in population aging. And so it is driving for this statistic.
1: Now, one of the things you say in the report is that women are more likely to be affected than men. Why is that?
6: Well, women are more likely to be at risk. And it seems to be a multitude of factors. There is no one definitive cause. It seems to be several areas of research that are looking into this. And I think it's an interplay between environmental and biological factors. So, well, social environmental factors, the women that we see living to these older ages that we've currently conducted estimates on, they didn't have a large opportunity for education and for career opportunities. And so that has something to play into it. There's also been some research within the area that's shown menopause and also cardiovascular risk factors that seem to be interplaying here. In particular, women have two X chromosomes and men have an X and a Y. And so potentially maybe the X chromosome is interacting with the ApoE gene. And that is, the ApoE gene has been linked to increased risk of dementia. With early menopause, estrogen seems to be a neuroprotective factor. And so when people go into menopause, you see that steep decline. And it's, so that might be into playing there. But there are several lines of inquiry and we do not have a single cause.
1: So it's still the menopause might make women more at risk of dementia, yeah, rather than that it actually does.
6: Yes, that has been linked in several papers.
1: You mentioned before that people should exercise, they should have a healthy diet, that kind of thing. What else should we be doing to try to ward off the risk of dementia?
6: Well, the Lancet Commission reported 14 risk factors that could help improve or could be modified to reduce dementia risk. If we were able to eliminate these 14 risk factors, it would reduce dementia cases by 45%. That's amazing. So within these 14 risk factors, there's like obesity, and there is also like hearing and vision loss. Social connection is also a really big risk factor that has been linked within our center. In particular, our Center for Healthy Brain Aging is conducting a Maintain Your Brain trial, which is a dementia prevention trial. And so that's currently underway within Australia, and hopefully with a bit of funding can go globally.
1: So what does that mean? Does that mean keeping the brain active, keeping it engaged when you age, when you give up work maybe?
6: Yes. So it's keeping your brain active throughout the lifespan. So dementia is a lifelong progressive disease in the sense of the risk factors that we have in middle age and in education in early adulthood all contribute to developing dementia later on in life. And so we need to be preventing dementia right from early ages in order to stop this 24 million people getting diagnosed with dementia in 2050.
1: Right, that's fascinating. So you can do something, maybe should be doing something about it in your 20s or your 30s. It's not something you should put off until you're in your 60s or 70s.
6: No, exactly right. You should be doing stuff now in order to prevent dementia later on.
1: What about drug therapies? Could drug treatments allow people who are developing dementia in later life to just live a much healthier life?
6: There are extraordinary colleagues of mine that are looking into drug therapy. So while we do not have one solution at the minute, there are many people working on this, and I remain hopeful that we will find a solution. However, prevention, I think, will always have a place. These estimates really are to help guide policy and prevention planning. And so while, yes, drugs may cure a disease, they cannot be the only solution. We need to work together as a community and a global community to prevent dementia.
1: Dr. Ashley Vellaver speaking to us from Sydney in Australia.
2: Violence against women and girls in Iraq is widespread but underreported, according to the UN experts. Human rights campaigners say that the government needs to do more to protect survivors who are left with little redress and protection. For incidents of sexual violence, there are no official figures. The BBC has been to the Iraqi capital, Baghdad, to speak to women who say family and social pressures have discouraged them from speaking out, but now they have decided to break their silence. With this special report here is the BBC's Arabic's Sally Nabil, and some listeners may find details in this piece distressing.
14: We've come to Baghdad to meet women who have survived various forms of sexual violence. It's not an easy job. Women are quite reluctant to speak up.
15: Speaking out carries a real risk. Social taboo, family shame, and the system accused of failing to deliver justice.
14: We are going to meet a lady who has an appalling story to tell us about sexual assault within the family. In order to talk to us, she required anonymity, and it took us really a lot of time and effort to convince her to agree.
15: Amal, not her real name, says her daughter was raped by her own father nearly 5 years ago. The girl was a minor then. We've taken out many of the graphic details to protect the family's privacy.
16: He came straight in and locked the door. He took out his gun and told her, "No one will hear you if I kill you."
15: After hearing her daughter's account, Amal says she rushed to report it to the police. The mother showed me medical documents, including DNA evidence, which support her account.
17: sense.
15: Amal still gets shivers when she explains how her decision to take legal action has come with a heavy price.
16: He called a family member right in front of me and told him, if the police arrest me, wash off our disgrace.
15: What did he mean by wash off our disgrace?
16: That is so that the medical examination report would not come out and the assault would not be proven. An honor killing it would be.
15: She tells me the court case is still open and the father is on the run. In recent months, a number of videos went viral on social media featuring apparent public attacks on women. Get out, screams a lady in one of these videos as she tries to grab a man out of his car in a busy Baghdad street. She claims he was exposing himself and making obscene remarks. Women are often too scared to contact the authorities. They have no confidence their complaints will be taken seriously in a society that usually blames the victim.
18: The number of women who are requesting...
15: Earlier this year, prominent women's rights activist Yanar Mohammed was killed by gunmen in front of her house in Baghdad.
18: Minor marriages, severe abuse.
15: She was a vocal critic of gender-based discrimination. No one has been charged with her killing. Other activists are now worried their safety is on the line too.
19: I've received death threats. I've also been threatened by acid attacks and subjected to online slur campaign using fabricated photos.
15: Sarah tries to help survivors document online cases of alleged abuse. We sit in her living room as she scrolls her Instagram page full of videos filmed by women who complain about being subjected to sexual abuse and harassment.
19: Publishing these videos has started to serve these women justice. It's a means to shame the harasser and also a piece of evidence in case the woman decides to sue him. We need a law. We need a deterrent.
15: So far this year, Iraq's government says it has received around 300 reports of sexual harassment. The real number is likely to be much higher. We put some of the accusations we've heard to Miqdad Miri, the spokesman for the Ministry of Interior.
20: Many cases never reach the police because of society, customs and traditions.
15: I tell him we heard some testimonies from women who said that security forces are sometimes involved in cases of harassment.
20: It is very limited. I don't deny that it happens, but it's extremely limited. We have strict oversight of this issue.
15: Iraq is a country where conservative tribes are influential, militant groups are active, and some political parties have a strict religious agenda. Many mindsets are far from being able to recognize the impact of these violations, and championing women's rights at the moment can hardly be a priority.
2: The BBC's Sally Nabil reporting, and she joins us now live from Cairo. Such a difficult listen, Sally, from your report, you know, difficult accounts there. How common are cases like these?
21: Actually, it's pretty common from what I've seen and what I've heard, though there are no exact statistics released to give us an accurate scale of sexual violence against women. But we were first drawn to the story by a few shocking videos on social media, and I felt that there is something going behind the scenes, something that is untold. So the more we started digging into this story, the more we contacted lawyers and female activists who led us to many cases of women who suffered rape, who suffered harassment and various forms of abuse. I could definitely tell that there is a lot going under the apparently quiet surface, but women are not in a position yet to speak publicly about it because of the shame that comes with it, because of the lack of confidence they have in the official system. So they feel that there is a lot to pay if they manage to break their silence and talk about what happens.
2: Is social media then providing that outlet, the platform for them to bring out these stories?
21: Yes, absolutely, absolutely. I mean, it's their only window where they can speak at the moment without being recognized by their families, because a woman might not post a video herself, but she can post it to some activists like Sarah, the lady we talked to send it on her behalf. Maybe she's trying to put some pressure on society to act and take or follow the path of accountability, although this is not a possibility at the moment, because as we've heard, a lot of cases go underreported. They do not reach the authorities. And one of the ladies I remember telling me, even the police officers, they don't see sexual harassment, for example, as a big thing. They just see it as an everyday occurrence that people can live with. So that's the real dilemma here, is that many ladies do not only fear being shamed by their families, but they also do not have much faith in the official system.
2: The fact that these stories are now beginning to come out, either on social media or through reports like yours, do you think this is what could change things? Could attitudes like the one that you're just talking about change?
21: This is what many people are hoping for, honestly. It's journalism on one hand. It's the really brave effort made by a few women activists inside Iraq, on the other hand, though they are taking a lot of risk for that. As we've heard, we've had an activist being killed in association with her work in supporting women's rights and defending women who are victims of abuse. We also have activists like Sarah, who can barely leave her house now because of constant death threats she's getting, as she has told us. So it's a big risk, but a lot of people I've talked to believe that if you keep silent, nothing is going to change, so that you have to keep breaking the walls to get the voices of these ladies heard.
2: Indeed. Many thanks for your report and for speaking to us. Sally Nabil there.
1: B.W. Bokri, listening in Freetown in Sierra Leone, says the international community has long since forgotten about the instability in Iraq, the same in Sudan. The cries of thousands of innocent women and girls, he says, have fallen on deaf ears. Thank you very much indeed for your message. You are listening to Newsday from the BBC World Service. Reminder of our main headlines. The number of new people diagnosed with dementia is predicted to double by 2050, with an explosion in demand for care, according to a major international study. And Kyiv's former commander-in-chief has told the BBC that Russia has sustained such heavy casualties that its troops are unable to launch major offensives. Let's get all your sport headlines now. Here's Isaac.
0: So women's football is due to become a billion-dollar industry, but despite this, challenges remain, according to a survey of 800 players by the players' union, FIFPro. Average monthly pay varies depending on where you're playing. In North America, players can earn on average between $6,500 to just $4,000, but in Africa, that goes down to just $480. Joining us on the line is Frankie Brown, who's head of strategy and research at Women's Football at FIFPro. Frankie, just give us a snapshot of what else this study found.
17: Hi, Isaac. Thanks for having me on. I think from our side, this is the last time we did a global employment report like this was in 2017. So it's almost a decade ago, and I was still playing at that point in time. And if you told me that the industry would be in the place it is now 10 years ago, I wouldn't have believed you. So I think what we can see is that there's been an enormous economic boom in the last 10 years. But as you mentioned, this progress is not necessarily universal, and many of the players are still experiencing uncertainty within their careers. For me, the findings themselves of this report come down to sort of three things, and that's That's three things that the players themselves talked about over and over again in the interviews that we did as part of this project. And the first one is that fair wage. So players need to have a wage that means that they don't need to work alongside it, so that it can be their full-time profession. Within that, they also need to be paid on time. That is certainly an issue that we see across the board, is that timely payment. The second is that full-time contracts. So not all players are paid full-time for 12 months of the year. Often players are just paid for the 9-month season and then it stops. So then they need to either budget for that period that they don't have any wage coming in, or they need to get a second job. Within that sort of contract, we really need the players to have written contracts, which is another thing that we see as a bit of a disparity across the board, because written contracts means that they have the sort of rights and the legal side of things behind them to protect themselves. The third thing, just finally from the sort of global findings, is just that those workplace conditions that sort of protect and respect and value the players is incredibly important. And under that sort of chapter, we look at workload. Both playing too much and playing too little is an issue. In particular, in Africa, there is not enough football played. Staff is another issue. We asked the players if they had enough staff at their club teams, and there was it was mixed. And then the final one is mental health support. So that was another finding that we've seen within this report, that players that are considering leaving the game early are citing psychological stress as one of the reasons, which is a huge issue across the board.
0: And briefly, Frankie, we see in men's football there's always a disparity in terms of those who have the money and those who don't have the money. Do you think that women's football is on the same path?
17: I think it is a little bit like that right now. I don't think that the path is set in stone. I don't think that it can't change. I also think that in a competitive sporting environment, you're always going to have a little bit of that, because there's always going to be the sort of top clubs and the top leagues that can invest more, and that's almost inevitable. But what we really want to see is that sort of global minimum standards to kind of so that the other nations are not left behind, so that it doesn't turn into the men's game, really.
0: Frankie, really, really appreciate you joining us. That's Frankie Brown, Head of Strategy and Research for Women's Football at FIFPro. Really interesting topic. There's more on that story at the BBC Sport website.
1: There's more on it now. And what do you make of what she was saying there?
2: Very legitimate concerns there, because it's easy to talk about the big money, but you know, we're talking about elite players, right? What about before they get there? What happens? And also for women, the reality that, you know, some will be thinking about starting families. How do they balance?
0: Yeah, I mean, that's actually a really interesting part of this survey, that found that half the respondents considered leaving the game earlier because they wanted to start a family. There's actually a piece on the BBC Sport website done by some of our sports correspondents, speaking to a different sport, England's greatest netball player, Jeeva Mentor, and she's talking about her story of freezing her eggs and how she used that as an insurance policy to allow her to continue to compete at the highest level without sacrificing that desire to start a family. So yeah, it's definitely a topic that is pretty high on the BBC Sport agenda.
1: Isaac, thank you very much indeed. We will check out the website. You've told us to go there twice. We will. Thank you. We are watching a live feed of the Vatican. Nothing much to play you, I'm afraid. A gentle breeze, Lee, our studio manager, tells me, is all we can hear. And we're looking at that because Pope Leo is going to go into hospital today for surgery. The Pope announced the news on Sunday, saying that a nodule had been found growing on his lung. We can speak now to Claire Gian Grave, the Vatican correspondent for the Religion News Service, based in Rome. Welcome to the programme. What do we know about what the Pope is about to undergo?
4: Well, obviously, we don't know that much except what you said. There is a localized nodule in his lung. He will be treated at the Gemelli Hospital in Rome. which only recently had another pope come and stay there to be hospitalized and cured for issues that also had to do with lungs. So this is a bit of a deja vu for many of us Vatican reporters. But speaking to doctors, we hear that this is not only very common in men, particularly at his age, but also we don't know if the nodule is cancerous. And it seems to be some sort of preventive action on the part of his surgeons to make sure that the Pope is fit to travel to South America in only 3 to 4 weeks.
1: By announcing this news, as he did to a crowd gathered for his weekly blessing, it does give a sense of openness about the Pope's health. But does the Vatican tend to be open about the health?
4: No, we have a saying here, in fact, that the Pope fine until he's dead. The Vatican tends to be very careful about disclosing information regarding the medical history and information regarding popes, even as popes not only are elected at a pretty advanced age, but then tend to live a very long time. That is, as we've seen in other parts of society. But we've asked the Vatican spokesperson for more information, and he told us that there were no symptoms leading up to this discovery. It was part of routine checks that the Pope underwent, and that fits with nodules, which, according to doctors that I spoke to, don't really lead to any particular symptoms and are usually just discovered during occasional scans and routine checks.
1: Do we have any idea how long the Pope will be in hospital for?
4: Well, we know that the Vatican has announced that all of his public audiences will be cancelled until the 20th, so we can count about a week. That is a little longer than one might expect, but because it's the Pope, they might want to be extra careful and make sure that all checks and all the data and everything is fine. Again, because he does have very important travel, about 2 weeks in Latin America, a bit of a homecoming for him as he returns to Peru just in the beginning of November. So making sure that everything is all right, that he has recovered well.
1: Thank you very much indeed. That's Claire Gian Grave there, the Vatican correspondent for the Religion News Service, joining us from Rome. And that is it for this edition of Newsday. From Anne, myself, Rob, in London, our team in Nairobi also, thanks very much for listening. Have a great day.
3: He's faced with an inherited farm consisting of 37 acres of fallen fences and overgrown fields, with 2 new pigs and a dozen chickens and, oh, a baby, due at any minute. But Michael Perry handles it exactly as you would expect him to, with humor and tenderness. Join us for Coop, a year of poultry, pigs, and parenting, tonight at 9:30 on Chapter a Day.
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23: Coming up on the Arts Hour with me, Nikki Beatty, the last big movie star in the world, Tom Cruise, on his latest film, Digger. And we'll hear from its multiple Oscar-winning Mexican director, Alejandro González Iñárritu. We'll hear also from proud Punjabi and Indian superstar singer Diljit Dosanjh as he rocks London's biggest stadium. And Oscar-winning actor Catherine Zeta-Jones tells us about reclaiming her Welsh accent in the new TV series Kill Jackie. Also on the show, Gonzo journalist John Ronson talks about his latest book, The Castle, the Oscar-winning screenwriter Kali Khoury on adapting Thelma and Louise into a stage musical, and my conversation with Sudanese-Russian director Susanna Mirghani. We'll be talking about her disturbing yet beautiful film, Cotton Queen. All that and more coming up on the Arts Hour.
24: Live from NPR News, I'm Giles Snyder. Federal agents searched the Washington, D.C. home of Democratic Minnesota Congresswoman Ilhan Omar Monday morning in an ongoing investigation linked to allegations of immigration fraud. Her parents fled civil war in Somalia when she was a child, and they came to the U.S. as refugees. NPR's Barbara Sprunt reports that Omar is a sharp critic and frequent target of President Trump.
7: The Department of Justice says agents with Homeland Security investigations were executing a judicially authorized search warrant and that it's part of an ongoing federal criminal investigation. A spokesperson for the congresswoman calls the search a, quote, outrageous abuse of power and an unprecedented escalation in the weaponization of federal law enforcement to target political enemies. The search took place ahead of next month's midterm elections in which Omar is seeking re-election. Vice President Vance has previously alleged Omar committed immigration fraud, something she denies. Barbara Sprunt, NPR News, Washington.
24: President Trump is back at the White House following a campaign rally in Ohio. He ostensibly was there to boost Republican Senator John Husted's reelection campaign, but he again attacked Congresswoman Omar and shouted out Congressman Max Miller, who was facing domestic abuse allegations. Trump also announced a new submarine component manufacturing center to be located in Cleveland. U.S. Embassy in Saudi Arabia urging Americans to reconsider traveling to Saudi Arabia. Multiple people have been killed in a series of attacks by Yemen's Iran-backed Houthi rebels on Saudi airports. NPR's Aya Petraoui.
8: There have been at least four attacks on Riyadh's airport in the past week. And this comes as the Houthis have been warning that Saudi airspace is a theater of war and have been firing missiles and drones on Saudi airports and energy sites. Now, Saudi authorities say 20 people were killed over the past week, but it was Saturday's attack on Riyadh airport that was the deadliest. Saudi authorities say 13 people of various nationalities were killed, including a U.S. citizen, and that more than 300 others were wounded, some critically. And then a day later, the airport was hit again.
24: New White House Press Secretary Katie Zechariah expected to hold her first briefing later today. NPR's Brian Mann reports.
9: Katie Zechariah has worked and served on the advisory boards for conservative and anti-abortion organizations. She also appears often as a guest on right-leaning outlets, including Fox and News Nation. After appointing her, Trump praised Zechariah's loyalty to himself, describing her as a devoted fan. Writing on social media, Zechariah said working for Trump would be the honor of a lifetime. During an appearance in August on the network Real America's Voice, Zechariah described abortion as the championing of death. In social media posts in 2022, she amplified far-right conspiracy theories, including the thoroughly debunked claim that former Democratic White House Chief of Staff John Podesta was a pedophile. Brian Mann, NPR News.
24: This is NPR. Bulgaria's prime minister says he is seeking assistance from NATO and the European Union after drones struck two ships in the Black Sea. One of the ships sank and led to emergency rescue operations. The prime minister said today that one crew member from a sunken vessel was rescued but did not give details on the others aboard. Rescuers evacuated all 15 crew members from the other ship. The prime minister says Bulgaria does not know who was responsible. Nearly 14 million homes will hit the market over the next decade as boomers and other older owners sell. But NPR's Jennifer Ludden reports that wave will not offer much help to first-time buyers.
10: Coming years will see a 30% jump in housing inventory, according to a new analysis by Realtor.com. Most homes freed up will be larger, family-sized, and that could soften the market at a time when many people are priced out. But only a few hundred thousand will be smaller, so-called starter homes. In part, the report says that's because those owners are more likely to have paid off their mortgage and stay put longer. This generational transfer will also play out slowly. Housing analysts say the so-called silver tsunami is not likely to close the current housing shortage. The oldest baby boomers turn 80 this year, a turning point when homeownership starts to decline. Jennifer Ludden, NPR News, Washington.
24: The best of seven National League Championship Series moving to Los Angeles. A game between the Dodgers and the Milwaukee Brewers is set for Wednesday. The Brewers have a 2-0 lead following their victory, their 7-4 victory in Monday's Game 2. This is NPR News.
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23: Hello and welcome to the Arts Hour from the BBC World Service. I'm Nikki Beatty, bringing you a gloriously extravagant lineup of interviewees, maybe some cultural enlightenment with the best global arts and culture conversation from across the BBC and beyond. Coming up in a moment, the last big movie star in the world, Tom Cruise, on his latest film, Digger. And we'll hear from its multiple Oscar-winning Mexican director, Alejandro González Iñárritu. Oscar-winning actor Catherine Zeta-Jones tells us about reclaiming her Welsh accent in the new TV series Kill Jackie. And proud Punjabi, Indian superstar singer Diljit Dosanjh rocks London's biggest stadium. Also on the show, Gonzo journalist John Ronson talks about his latest book, The Castle, and the Oscar-winning screenwriter Kali Khoury on adapting Thelma and Louise into a stage musical. That's not all, though. My guests on today's Arts Hour are the Sudanese-Russian director, Susanna Mirghani. We'll be talking about her latest film, Cotton Queen, later in the show. And here with me in the Arts Hour studio, with her cultural critic's hat on, we welcome back Hannah Flint. Hannah, before we hear from Tom Cruise,

0: difference between the two sometimes.
1: Mm.
0: Speaking of which, once in a while, Tom Cruise stars in films that I get really, really excited to see. Well, he's done it twice. Once in Paul Thomas Anderson's Superb Magnolia, and now in Iñárritu's Digger. The Mission Impossible franchise, Top Guns, and other great movie fare that he's played roles in are less interesting to me, but maybe not to you and the other cinema goers who've made his movies earn nearly $13 billion in worldwide box office. Digger is directed by the multiple Oscar-winning Mexican filmmaker Alejandro González Iñárritu. We'll hear from him in a moment. And because we've been asked to keep Digger's secret, here's all I can really tell you. The film follows a powerful oil tycoon who triggers a catastrophic environmental disaster and then desperately tries to convince the world that he can save it.
2: Mr. President, 55 minutes ago, my company informed me of the explosion on our rig,
3: causing massive water displacement and triggering a tsunami.
2: Models estimate casualties in the hundreds of thousands.
4: Now Digger here got us into this mess, and Digger's gonna dig us out.
0: Here's Tom Cruise talking to the BBC's Graham Norton about the central character, Digger.
5: He's outrageous. He's unpredictable. He says things that I guess some people might think and never say. Some people, they go, I never thought to say that. please don't say that. I can't even believe he said that. He is an outrageous character. He's this crazy billionaire who makes a horrible mistake and almost destroys the world as we know it.
6: Yeah.
5: So it's just this timeless story about power, greed, ego, framed in a very timely manner by Alejandro Iñárritu. He's a brilliant filmmaker. I've always wanted to work with him. I have like this 10-minute monologue. It's all one take. It's just one shot.
6: Wow. Which is...
5: One show is so fun. As an actor, you're going, oh, please. please.
6: I feel like it's... It's been a while since we've seen you do, a big acting part like this. Was it lovely to get back to?
5: Oh, my gosh. Look, I've never read a movie like this. I've never seen a character like this in film. I've never read it. I mean, any actor, it's like one of these moments you're just going, I've never seen it in film before. You would love it.
6: Because, Digger talks... A lot.
5: I know. There's that 10-minute monologue.
6: Yeah, but it was an extraordinary amount to learn. Because as a film actor, you don't normally have to learn pages and pages of dialogue.
5: A lot of films I make are pages and pages. You look at Rain Man, you look at Jerry Maguire, or Risky Business, or Collateral. The language of the movies and the rhythm of the film. So it's a part of it. And so I don't find learning lines hard or anything. It's not like you sit down and learn the lines. You all know this. We're finding our voices, as we're writing, as we're doing it. I like absorbing the ideas, and then it's a beautiful exploration. So learning the lines is the easiest thing. It's just mechanical. But it really is the beauty of finding the rhythm.
7: Yeah, yeah.
5: You know that and what you do. It's finding that rhythm.
0: Tom Cruise and Digger also stars Riz Ahmed, John Goodman, Sandra Hüller, and Jesse Plemons. Here's director Alejandro González Iñárritu speaking with ABC Radio National's The Screen Show about what spurred him and his fellow screenwriter to make Digger, a film with an ecological message.
8: Sabina Berman and I that start this story, I think we start seeing what was happening in the Arctic. I visited the Arctic 2 times and the Antarctic 1 time. And I was seeing this thing where we are heading in our human behavior beyond the political and the climate. I was interested in our conception of nature. But this film is not about the nature out there. It's about the human nature, that we are detached from nature as if we were different from it, and how blind we are thinking that our insatiable grief and ignorance about that we're heading. So I was interested about that because this system of the fossil fuels has been around for so many years, and we all know where we are heading, and despite of that, We are still captured in that narrative that we have been told, as the tobacco was at some point.

0: So that's for me striking. How rational beings we are, so driven by our emotional beings. You know, it's just a lot of emotions, and people is fragmented, not able to see something that is so clearly true, science true, you know.
1: Alejandro González Iñárritu talking about Digger. And before that, we heard from Tom Cruise, the star of the film. Sadly, the film has flopped at the box office. I was genuinely excited to see the film because I'm a huge admirer of Iñárritu's films. However, it is difficult to talk about Digger properly without revealing the two planes that the film exists on. You will rightly question what you're watching, I think, in the beginning, and the overblown, overwrought performances in some parts may later make sense. Iñárritu intends to pull the rug from beneath us. Hannah Flint is our cultural critic on today's Arts Hour. Keeping Digger secret, what did you make of the film?
2: Well, I am both a fan of Iñárritu and also Tom Cruise.
1: Okay.
2: But with Iñárritu, what I really love is the way that he builds worlds. In this one, we have a quite undersaturated, dystopian, sort of very theatrical space in which Digger kind of navigates the stage on which he's on. And the way that it seamlessly goes between each of those planes in the cinematography and the light, in the kind of pacing of it, I think it's great. My issue is that as much as this world he's built, the soul within it of the narrative lacks a lot for me. I feel that this is a story about climate change that we've kind of seen before, not really offering anything new. And certainly when you go between these two planes in which the film takes place, the second plane, a secondary plane, didn't have enough in it to kind of warrant its existence.
1: Let's talk about the 10-minute monologue, first of all, and working it on a revolving stage. Much has been made of that in the sort of publicity drive leading up to the film being released. What did you think of that? This is Digger making that monologue.
2: They're really trying to push that to be a clip for Tom Cruise's Oscar nomination. Do you know what I mean? For your consideration, here is a 10-minute monologue delivered by...
1: Okay, let's talk about this for a minute. So Tom Cruise has never won a competitive Oscar. He's been nominated a few times. He did win an Oscar last year. But it was a lifetime contribution to cinema Oscar. Do you think he will be nominated?
2: I think he will. If you look at Iñárritu, who worked with Leonardo DiCaprio. Now, Leonardo DiCaprio...
1: That was on The Revenant.
2: On The Revenant. He had been nominated several times before but didn't win. But then he wins with The Revenant.
1: Yeah, but that was a phenomenal performance.
2: Yeah, I think Tom Cruise does do a very good performance.
1: He does good work.
2: He does very good work. And I certainly even, you know, he's got these eyes that really emote. And there's something in the way he performs that reminds me of his kind of Jerry Maguire, that kind of frenetic energy that he has. I just think that after doing so many films that are action, that are blockbusters, he's kind of got to this point in his life, it's like, I want an Oscar. And who better a director to get than the director who secured Leonardo DiCaprio one? So I think he will get nominated.
1: Okay. I thought that the only character who lived in a believable range of acting and gurning in that film was Jesse Plemons. And he is always, to me, pitch perfect. Otherwise, I really found everything else hard work. Or somebody as amazing as Sandra Hüller just totally underutilized.
2: Well, this goes back to it being a vehicle for Tom Cruise. It's a Tom Cruise show. It's his circus and everyone else is supporting players.
1: Thank you on that note, Hannah. You're listening to The Arts Hour from the BBC World Service. The Welsh actor Catherine Zeta-Jones has won an Academy Award, a BAFTA, a Tony and two Screen Actors Guild Awards over her more than 40-year career. She won her Oscar for the role of Velma Kelly in the movie Chicago, has starred in the films Ocean's 12, The Mask of Zorro and Traffic, and can currently be seen playing Morticia Adams in the Netflix series Wednesday. Now, she's taken the lead in a new action thriller series, Kill Jackie, playing a glamorous art dealer whose dangerous past comes back to haunt her. And for the first time in her long career, she's speaking using her natural Welsh accent.
3: Do you ever get that feeling when things go bad? like there's something much worse coming for you.
4: Well, you knew I wasn't always in art. And what I used to do for a living was something I thought was far behind looks like it found me.
1: Here she is talking to Nuala McGovern.
5: I was an exec producer on the show as well. And so I said to my producers, look, the book was written for, it's a man central character set in America. We weren't shooting in America. So I said, right, I want to play a Welsh. Mm. And it was such a liberating thing for me as an actor because it allowed me to not have that half of my brain figuring out what sounds I'm having to make or whether I slip up and it doesn't sound true American or true Spanish or Scottish, whatever I was doing. And also, character-wise, I could find so much like humour in the nuances of her because she comes from the kind of the wrong side of the track in Wales. I was at the posh side, just to reiterate that. My mother would be very angry. I was from the posh side. But anyway, Jackie was not. And she, you know, she's lived a kind of dubious, kind of dysfunctional life. But it was wonderful.
6: Also, Elizabeth Taylor, you were quite fascinated with as a child. And you actually got to meet her.
5: I did. Well, for me, coming from Wales and wanting to be an actress, movies were never really on my radar. It was more theatre actors. But who, if you thought of an actress, it was Elizabeth Taylor. My mother had the magazines. And then I was in Annie, the musical, when I was 10. And after the show finished, I was the last cast before it finished at the Victoria Palace. Little Foxes came in with starring Elizabeth Taylor. And so I knew the stage door people. So for a matinee performance, I was in London to see another show. And I bought her some daffodils, our national flower, and I stood outside. And I remember saying to her, she said, oh, thank you, honey. And I said, I'm from Wales. She went, oh, my gosh. And then I said, she had sunglasses on. I said, can you take off your glasses so I can see your violet eyes? And she said, oh, it's way too early in the morning for that, sweetheart. And it was about 3 p.m. I kept, well, all right, I met her.
6: How wonderful. I just love this idea of this little girl meeting a superstar who then becomes a superstar herself. You made headlines. Was it? Well, that's a few weeks ago, perhaps now, when you talked about the term Nepo Baby. Your children are Dylan and Karis. They're pursuing careers in entertainment. But you call the term Nepo Baby or Nepotism Baby, to give it its full title, horrific. Why horrific?
5: Well, because children, they didn't ask for celebridom. They just came into the world. And I just speak from my own experience with my children. They've dealt with it profoundly well, with the intense attention thrown on them. I'm married to the ultimate Nepo baby. My husband was the son of Kirk Douglas, the son of Spartacus, you know?
6: Yes.
5: And he's done pretty good on his own.
6: I suppose people use that tag because they would feel that children of celebrities have advantages that other actors don't have.
5: No. Quite opposite. First of all, they have so much to prove, you know, that, oh, like you said, it's in your genes, it's in your blood. It's like, no, actually, I have a true passion and love of the craft. They don't, my kids have a zero desire for celebrity or fame. I mean, they've been brought up with that. It's the craft. It's the craft. And people lose sight of what we do. We're not just clothes horses walking down the street getting photographed. It all stems from a real passion and a commitment and, you know, a craft that we make sacrifices for.
1: Catherine Zeta-Jones and Kill Jackie is streaming now on Amazon Prime Video. It's, in my opinion, decent time pass. That's what we say in India, time pass. But ultimately, it's not that original or memorable. But our critic and cultural commentator on today's Arts Hour isn't me. It's Hannah Flint. What are your thoughts on Kill Jackie?
2: I only got around to watching one episode and that was a bit of a chore to get through. I love Catherine Zeta-Jones what she's done on screen. Velma Kelly is amazing. She's a great Morticia Adams. I liked her in American Sweethearts. Traffic, of it, of course. And, you know, it's nice when I'm always a big fan of people able to do their regional accent. Mm. And so it's always good to hear her do that. But this one, it does feel like it's trying to achieve something akin to like Killing Eve, but not quite having the juice.
1: There will be a lot of people across the globe who didn't know what Catherine Zeta-Jones' real accent was. So I just wondered about any other current actors who've surprised you because they were so convincing. So, for example, when I realised that Margot Robbie was Australian, I got such a surprise when I first heard her in a junket a few years ago.
2: I remember seeing Jurassic Park ages ago. And obviously then there was like Event Horizon, and I'm talking about Sam Neill here. I had no idea he was a Kiwi until much later. And then obviously he was very Kiwi in The Hunt for the Wilder People. But even more recently, Aaron Pierre, who the first thing I saw him in was The Underground Railroad.
1: Yes.
2: Which is set in kind of like slave era America. And he plays a kind of slave trying to escape. I had no idea that he was a boy from Croydon.
1: He is a great example. Well, because it's delicious, should we swap some opinions on the worst acting accents? I'll start, because we're bringing everything full circle, it seems, today, with Tom Cruise and his attempt at an Irish accent in Far and Away. Your turn.
2: Anne Hathaway in One Day doing a Yorkshire accent.
1: Don Cheadle as a Cockney in Ocean's 11.
2: Brian Tyree Henry as a Cockney in Bullet Train.
1: Okay, we won't go on or we'll be here all day. Let's talk about Nepo babies. Is it a bit of a reductive catch-all description? I mean, can it really be harder for the children of Michael Douglas and Catherine Zeta-Jones to get work in Hollywood?
2: I think anyone who thinks the Nepo baby label is reductive is either a Nepo baby or a parent of a Nepo baby. My favourite person who's talked about it really is Alexander Skarsgård in an Actors on Actors interview with his father, Stellan Skarsgård. And he talked about how he kind of flew out to New York and he had a dinner with Stellan's manager. He was like, oh, I'm going to get you into pilot season. That's nepotism.
1: Yeah.
2: Stop hiding it.
1: Hannah has spoken. Thank you for that. You're listening to The Arts Hour from the BBC World Service. I'm Nikki Beatty. Diljit Dosanjh is an Indian music megastar. Over two decades, he's built a huge global fan base, blending Punjabi music with rap and hip-hop, topping charts and singing with the likes of Ed Sheeran. From humble beginnings in a village in Punjab, he made history in 2023 by becoming the first Punjabi language singer to perform at the US music festival Coachella. And recently, he became the first ever Punjabi singer to headline the UK's Wembley Stadium, filling every single one of the 90,000 seats in the London venue. Before he went on stage, he spoke with the BBC's Noor Nanji about this achievement.
7: Obviously, it's a dream for me, and I feel good. I feel happy, and I feel good for my people. I feel good for next generation. So this Wembley dream is not a dream anymore. We are here, Punjabi Aagewe. So that's a big venue. Wembley is a big venue. Michael Jackson's performed there. So many big names. I'm not that great artist, but I'm thankful. Today, one of our senior artists, Jassi Sidhu Paji, he wrote that back we never thought about the Punjabi artists going to sell the Wembley Stadium. So,
8: you're from a small village in Punjab.
7: Yes, ma'am.
8: Did you ever think you'd reach this peak?
7: From day one. I already saw these images from day one. I think I'm late. For me, 5 years before I have to do this. But I'm hardworking every day.
1: Diljit Dosanjh, cultural critic Hannah Flint. Are you a fan of gigs in big venues? I mean, Wembley Stadium, for example, isn't renowned for its acoustics.
2: I had the best could have been 16 hours, it's Bruce Springsteen. But technically, I had the best time seeing Bruce Springsteen at Wembley. I went with my mum and dad. We got the floor seat tickets. It's the best £175 I've ever spent.
1: What is £175 in dollars? That's way over $200, isn't it? But when you are in a place like that, is it as much about the atmosphere and the communal vibe as it is about seeing the person you
2: 100%,
1: know?
2: Because seeing it there was amazing. And, you know, Bruce does 3-hour shows, so you don't have to worry about support acts. You're getting 3 hours of Bruce Springsteen. But my dad and I, we went to Berlin and we saw Bruce Springsteen there and we were sat quite far back. And it was really frustrating that no one's really dancing. And so I just kind of, everyone sat down. And so me, I kind of got to a point, I was like, I'm standing up. It's Thunder Road.
1: Did you not get people behind you?
2: Well, this is it.
1: Okay.
2: The people behind me, I said, oh, I'm so sorry. And it was like, don't worry about it, girl. We've got my kids here and we're going to stand up too.
9: Oh, so they ended up being from Liverpool.
2: Yeah, exactly. So it's
1: just
2: great.
1: To explain to our world audience, that was a very good Liverpool accent.
2: Thank you.
1: So you were all right. You had Brits behind you.
2: Yeah. I think it also really depends on the artist.
1: Yeah.
2: Bruce Springsteen is a stadium artist.
1: Yeah. Thank you, Hannah. That's it for part one of the show, but don't go away. Still to come, screenwriter Kali Khoury on adapting Thelma and Louise into a stage musical. And I'll be talking to Sudanese-Russian filmmaker Susanna Mirghani about Cotton Queen. The Arts Hour is back after this.

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2: On Wisconsin Today, hear about what's behind rising costs.
1: And condos could bridge the affordability gap in home ownership. Milwaukee developer on why so few are being built in Wisconsin.
3: The market is very clearly communicating that the profits do not offset the risks.
2: It's all coming up at 9 in the morning on WPR News.
4: Still to come on the Arts Hour with me, Nikki Beatty. Gonzo journalist John Ronson on the extraordinary story behind his latest book. We'll hear from screenwriter Callie Khoury about turning her Oscar-winning Thelma and Louise into a stage musical. And I'll be talking to Sudanese-Russian filmmaker Susanna Mirghani about her disturbing yet beautiful film, Cotton Queen. All that and more still to come on the Arts Hour.
5: BBC News with Emily Thomas. The International Monetary Fund says the world economy has shown resilience due to strong investment in AI, offsetting the energy shock from the war in the Middle East. In its latest global forecast, the IMF has reversed the downgrades given to many major economies at the start of the Iran war. Ukraine's former commander-in-chief has told the BBC that Russia's ability to advance has been broken and so the front line has been stabilised. Oleksandr Sirsky says Russian losses were up to six times those of Ukraine. There have been renewed Russian aerial attacks across Ukraine overnight. In Kyiv, at least two people were killed. In the northeastern city of Kharkiv, large-scale attacks left three dead. Bulgaria's prime minister says two more ships have been struck by drones off the Black Sea coast. Ruman Radev said one sank and the other, a Ukrainian-owned vessel, was hit by three drones. Saudi Arabia is reported to have launched an investigation to find out how its air defences failed to intercept missiles and drones fired from Yemen by the Houthis. The Iranian-backed Houthis have carried out three deadly attacks on Riyadh airport. France is bracing for another day of national protests over poor conditions at high schools, with marches and demonstrations in several cities. The protests started last month. Pope Leo is going into hospital today for surgery to remove a lump on his leg. The 71-year-old Pope announced the news last Sunday. He said it had been detected early. A major international study of dementia is predicting the number of new people diagnosed with the condition will double by 2050 to more than 24 million annually. It says demand for care will explode and that women will be disproportionately affected. And that's the latest world news from the BBC.
4: Welcome back to the Arts Hour from the BBC World Service with me, Nikki Beatty. And if you've only just joined us, here's what you missed in the first half of the show. Megastar in need of an acting Oscar, Tom Cruise, and his director, Alejandro González Iñárritu, talked about their film Digger. We heard from Hollywood star and Welsh actor Catherine Zeta-Jones and possibly the most famous Punjabi in the world, Indian singing superstar Diljit Dosanjh. Coming up in a moment, journalist John Ronson on the extraordinary story behind his latest book. We'll hear from screenwriter Callie Khoury about turning her Oscar-winning Thelma and Louise into a stage musical. I'll be talking to Sudanese-Russian filmmaker Susanna Mirghani about her disturbing yet beautiful film Cotton Queen. And Hannah Flint is still with me in the studio as our cultural critic today. First then, British journalist, documentary maker, podcaster and best-selling author John Ronson has made a career out of going where most of us might hesitate to look, from extremists and conspiracy theorists to psychopaths and the darker corners of the internet. His books include Them, The Psychopath Test and So You've Been Publicly Shamed, all marked by his trademark blend of curiosity, humour and humanity. His work's also taken him into the world of movies. The Men Who Stare at Goats, starring George Clooney, was based on John's investigation into the US military's experiments with the paranormal. John's latest book, The Castle, begins with a mysterious encounter involving his son at a castle in New England in the US, and leads the writer into a much bigger investigation of masculinity, online delusion, power, and the search for purpose. He explained how he came across the story to the BBC's Nimone.
6: So I'm asleep, and I wake up, and there's a series of texts from my son. The last text basically said, "It's okay, that was terrifying, we're safe now." I frantically read the other text, and it turned out that him and three friends had been invited to a party being held by a stranger that one of them had met earlier that week on Tinder.
7: Those messages unleash the most amazing journey.
6: Yes, because they then go to this person's house.
7: Yeah.
6: And it turns out to be a massive, ostentatious, newly built Gothic castle.
7: Yeah, with turrets.
6: Yeah, not only turrets, like a lot of, too many turrets, I would say. And this giant castle is on a road of otherwise ordinary homes. Ranch house, massive castle, ranch house.
7: Yeah.
6: And really, you have to see the castle.
7: Wow.
6: So the great gates open, they walk across the drawbridge, and enter the grand banqueting hall to discover no party.
7: Because that's the reason they'd gone, isn't it? There's a party at the house come down.
6: Yeah. The invite was like 18 plus to attend, 21 plus to drink. It all seemed very above board.
7: I mean, and you get an invite to a party at a castle, you think, yeah, it's going to be great. I mean, this, we were talking about horror films earlier, sounds like the beginning of a horror film.
6: Absolutely. Oh. Absolutely. So, no party, just a small number of equally bewildered young people standing awkwardly around. Mm. The castle owner comes out with his giant guard dog, called Cerberus, named after the multi-headed hound that guards the gates of Hades.
7: Yes, that one.
6: My dog is called Bonnie. So they said, "Where's the party?" And he said, "No, I've invited you here for another reason. Oh. I would like you all to take part in my reality show." So they said, "What's the name of your reality show?" He said, "It's called 101 Princesses. They said, "What's the core concept?" He said, "I'm the king. I'm looking for my queen. I have 101 princesses to choose from." And then he said, "Go downstairs to my basement costume room, put on some princess costumes and come back upstairs to the women in Joel's party."
7: I mean, you can only imagine, as you hearing this from Joel, clearly, in the retelling, when you get in touch with him finally, your journalistic podcast kind of investigative mind pinging.
6: Not a great idea to lure a journalist's son to your forbidden castle of mysteries under false pretenses.
7: So how fair to say is it that the book attempts to disentangle, I mean, your kind of vicarious experience of the exploitation of Joel alongside a sort of growing uncertainty that you write about your own place in the world, kind of shifting from how you'd previously seen it? Because you'd been in hospital, hadn't you? And you'd kind of, I suppose, not been as mobile as you would have been.
6: Yes, exactly. This coincided with me just coming out of hospital for major surgery. And I'm sitting there on that bench, like a park bench near where I live in upstate New York. And suddenly I think to myself, I am just a man sitting on a bench. And that is exactly when I get those texts from Joel. So I think, I have purpose. I've got a story. So I drive to the castle to find out what the hell is going on. Because I'm just out of surgery, my scar is so raw that when I'm at the castle, every time I move in the wrong way, I kind of let out a shriek, which echoes down the castle corridors like I'm Quasimodo at Notre Dame.
7: I wonder what they made of you. I mean, it's just like...
6: I've got to say, though, in terms of eccentricities, I would say the castle owner was more eccentric than me. It turns out that the castle owner's great-grandfather was a Gilded Age steel tycoon. That's where the money came from.
7: Who knew?
6: Yeah, it did make me think that the Mark dynasty's journey over 100 years from steel, the most tangible product imaginable, to 101 Princesses.
7: Online reality TV show.
6: That doesn't even exist.
7: Yes.
6: Is a very American story. And in 100 years, that town, Marktown, has gone from vibrant to
7: serving those steel factories and being somewhere, a place where people can live and enjoy, to not quite that.
6: Yeah, so now it's just like recluses and hoarders and it's just completely fallen apart. So as the old structures dissolved, the factories closed down, people lost their bearings. And that's kind of the theme of what I'm writing about in this book. I pull on the thread. I decide I'm going to just investigate life at the castle, let it take me wherever it takes me. And it took me to some very odd places. The castle owner starts sending me death threats. He says he's got two murderers on his payroll called Carlos and Brandon.
7: I mean, the way this unfolds, it is where I get a feeling another movie coming on.
6: Well, I hope so.
4: John Ronson talking about his latest book, The Castle, Adventures in a World of Unravelling Men. Hannah, are you a fan of John Ronson's singular, distinctive form of journalism? And if so, tell us why.
8: I did read So You've Been Publicly Shamed.
4: Yeah.
8: I guess it was 2015 now, because I think that was really when, I guess, Twitter felt like at its kind of peak, but also at its the kind of advent of the danger of posting online.
4: And people piling on.
8: Yeah, the pile on. So I was kind of interested in that. I've seen The Men Who Stare at Goats, which is very interesting. I always love George Clooney playing slightly deranged. But I wouldn't say I am a scholar on John Ronson or follow him, but I quite enjoyed the way that he brings, he's quite personable. And you mentioned he's a gonzo journalist, so he kind of inserts himself there. He's kind of like the Louis Theroux in a way, in the way that he
4: yeah,
8: writes.
4: So for people who don't know, gonzo journalism is putting yourself without objectivity into the story in some way. So you're right, Louis Theroux is a good example. Thank you so much, Hannah. You're listening to The Arts Hour from the BBC World Service. Cotton Queen is the disturbing yet beautiful feature film debut from Sudanese-Russian writer, filmmaker and artist Susanna Mirghani. It's a coming-of-age drama set in a cotton-growing village in contemporary Sudan, where 15-year-old Nafisa is caught between the traditions of her grandmother, Al-Sit, a formidable village matriarch known as the Cotton Queen, celebrated for her resistance to British colonial rule, and a rapidly changing modern world. When a young businessman returns to the village with plans for economic development and genetically engineered cotton, Nafisa finds herself at the centre of a struggle over land, tradition, technology, and the very personal question of whether Nafisa will be allowed to determine her own future, including whom she marries. Susanna Mirghani joined me a little bit earlier from Doha in Qatar and told me, first of all, what the title of the film meant to her.
9: Cotton Queen was when I started reading about the history of Sudanese cotton. I came across a footnote that talked about the Cotton Queen beauty competition, that I had no idea what this was. And so I started looking into it and discovered that this was an annual beauty competition that was instituted by the British in the 1930s, beginning in the 1930s, to pick the prettiest girl working in the cotton industry. It was in the mills of northern England, but it was also transported to the colonies. So this idea of the Cotton Queen, that title, really captured everything I wanted to say about industry, patriarchy, colonialism, and in the middle of all these forces is a young Sudanese girl. So I wanted to take the title of Cotton Queen and reclaim it.
4: Nafisa is caught between versions of what her future could be. So what did you want her journey to say about the difference between being given choices and genuinely having agency?
9: Yeah, this is a struggle that a lot of Sudanese girls go through at every age, in every era. So I kind of mirror Nafisa's journey with her grandmother, Al-Sit's journey, where they have different struggles and they are trying to find their own place in the world and their own voice. Her grandmother, Al-Sit, had to struggle against British colonial rule of the cotton fields. And Nafisa is now doing the same against the introduction of genetically modified seeds that is going to change the nature of cotton growing.
4: So Al-Sit is arranging the marriage of her beloved granddaughter Nafisa. Nafisa's mother has another husband in mind, the businessman Nadir, who's of Sudanese heritage but grew up abroad. And poetry writing Nafisa is appalled by both options. She has a teenage crush on a sweet local boy who grows onions. But just tell me something about the cotton fields, because in the film, they are beautiful, joyful spaces, but cotton also carries this heavy colonial history. How conscious were you? And in what ways were you conscious of wanting to complicate the way that we as your audience would traditionally see cotton on screen?
9: Yeah, I think as audiences internationally, worldwide, we normally see cotton in American films, and we normally see it in relationship to slavery. And it's usually that is usually the connection. I wanted to show a different side of cotton and a different side of the communal relationship to cotton. So even though the cotton industry in Sudan was a British colonial project, we still have Sudanese farmers who have smallholder farms, and they have a very intimate connection with the crop, and especially women. The women are the ones who grow it, the women are the ones who harvest it, and then the women are the ones who use the cotton, who weave it into thread, who weave it into fabric. They stuff pillows and mattresses. They use raw cotton for their own menstrual needs. So there's a very, very close connection between women and cotton. And that's what I really wanted to highlight, the Sudanese communal relationship.
4: Let's talk about Alsit, the iron-willed village matriarch and elder. She's played by Rabba Mohammed Mahmoud. What a performance. Who is she?
9: Rabha Mohammed Mahmoud is a theatre actor, and she's well known in Sudanese theatre circles, not so much in cinema. As you know, we don't have a film industry, so we don't really have actors for film. But she is such a presence. She has such a great performance and energy that translates onto the screen as well.
4: And in the film, Alsit is this formidable presence. She's a woman whose authority comes from her history in part, but also from her personality. What do those two generations of women understand differently about power, Nafisa and Alsit?
9: Yeah, I think all Sudanese girls go through this rite of passage until they reach the grandmother stage. And Sudan is a very matriarchal society. Even though it's a patriarchal country on a macro level, within the home, it's a very, very matriarchal structure. And the family always respects the elder, respects the grandmother above all. So I think all Sudanese girls start off at the bottom of the power chain. And then as they grow older, they gain maturity and authority.
4: Let's talk a little bit about some of the superstitions and, I suppose, rituals and practices that you lightly show us during the course of the film. So virgin cotton needs to be picked by virgin girls. Where does that come from?
9: That actually comes from the story. Not everything is rooted directly in historical fact. Even though the film is based on historical fact, I take a lot of liberty, a lot of artistic liberty with the story. Sudan is a very, let's say, it's a society that is built sometimes on mysticism, a Sufi version of Islam. There's a lot of connection to folklore and fairy tale, especially in the rural areas. So I kind of wanted to highlight those points in a more poetic way.
4: And tell me about kudra. I don't know if I'm pronouncing that correctly, but this is this green vegetable sort of herby stew that we see. What happens if you blow on it or breathe on it?
9: So again, this comes from the poetics of the story, but it is the breath that transfers love. And so kudra is a stew that is very common in Sudanese cuisine. And of course, cooking is love. And through that love carries the breath of the lover.
4: The film obviously touches on this shadow of the British Empire, colonialism, women's rights, female genital mutilation, and the collision between modern law and ancient customs. And I know that you've explained that growing up in Sudan, you often saw grandmothers making major life decisions on behalf of teenagers, including who they would marry and when they would undergo FGM. The film approaches FGM with what I would describe as restraint. So you avoid any graphic voyeurism or external condemnation. Instead, I felt like you were showing us how the practice is quietly woven into the domestic everyday texture of village life. How did you land upon that approach, and what brought you to that approach?
9: Yeah, so in Sudan, most girls are circumcised. In Sudan, they don't call it FGM or female genital mutilation. They call it circumcision on a technical level, but on a more colloquial level, it's called purification. It is something, it is a rite of passage. It is something so deeply interwoven in Sudanese culture and tradition. There's a type of circumcision called pharaonic. It comes from the days of the pharaoh. It is something that is thousands of years old. So it's something that is not very easily extracted from Sudanese culture. So what I wanted to do is not point fingers, but really to open up a conversation about where we're going with this practice and how we can end it. But first of all, let's have an open dialogue about it.
4: And Nafisa, at one point, has a dream whilst lying in a boat in which the scars on hands of an older lady supposedly come from girls trying to defend themselves against the razor blade that's about to cut them. Why did you put that scene in?
9: The circumciser is a nightmare in every young girl's life. This woman is somebody that they would have had to come face to face with in this very traumatic moment. So she becomes a witch character. She becomes this kind of sublimated nightmare. So I wanted to revive her within that dream, within a nightmare. And these women exist. And as I said, they are the nightmare of every young girl.
4: Were they a nightmare in your life?
9: They were a nightmare in every young girl's life. There's somebody that you possibly will never see again. You would only have seen during that one time.
4: Your Sudan is, in this film, is very different from the images of the country that audiences outside Africa might have seen. What did you most want international audiences to feel, to hear and to see about Sudan through your film?
9: Really, what international audiences know most about Sudan is what they see on the news, and that's usually war and conflict and famine. And even though these things exist and have existed in Sudan for a very long time, there is also other sides of Sudan that international audiences do not get to see. And these are the tender moments. These are the family relationships, and these are the dreams and poetics of a young girl.
4: You are Sudanese Russian and you are based in Qatar, in Doha. So how have all these different parts of your identity shaped the stories you want to tell?
9: I grew up in a very multicultural and multi-generational household in Umdurman, in Hosh, which is an open plan living space with multiple family members. And so I've had a diversity of opinions on a daily basis and stories given, those connections that you make, not just with your peers, not just with your siblings and your parents, but also your grandparents and aunts and uncles. And so I feel that I'm able to have a lot of characters in my film that reflect how I grew up.
4: Thank you to Susanna Mirghani, and the film is Cotton Queen. Finally, on today's Arts Hour, the awards-laden 90s film Thelma and Louise has been turned into a musical, which opened recently in London's West End. The American Callie Khoury wrote the original 1991 screenplay. It was her first, and it won her an Oscar. The plot is about two women on a weekend trip who become accidental fugitives after Thelma is attacked and Louise shoots her would-be rapist and the pair go on the run. It subverted the traditional male road trip story into a feminist manifesto that inspired many women at the time and has done ever since. The film itself received 6 Oscar nominations in total, including Best Director for Ridley Scott, Best Actress for both Susan Sarandon and Gina Davis, who played the two lead characters. Callie Khoury spoke to the BBC's Kylie Pentelow and explained that back then, she didn't even know if she could write a screenplay.
10: I was not a writer. I always secretly wished that I was, but I didn't pursue it. I had been a theater major in college, and afterwards I worked various jobs, some in theater, some just making a living, you know. I had decided several times that I didn't really want to act. I'm not a person who really enjoys being in the public eye. And so I just realized, gosh, I don't even like people looking at me for long periods of time. And I better figure out something else to do. And I was working in production, making music videos and things like that. And then I suddenly got this idea. And I thought I would just see if I could write it.
8: You obviously wanted to include strong, iconic women as your lead characters. And of course, we know Gina Davis and Susan Sarandon were the actors who took those parts. Was it important that midlife women were key to the story?
10: You know, it wasn't so much a matter of age as it was gravity. You know, I wanted two women that I knew would understand the multiple layers that they were going to have to play. And so I wanted two extremely accomplished actresses, and I wasn't really thinking about, I mean, they weren't in their 20s, obviously, but yes, I love seeing women of all ages in stories that are focused for them. Mm. And, you know, I wasn't seeing that at the time. You know, when I wrote it in 1991, I was desperate to go to the movies and see characters that I wasn't repulsed by, you know. And so I just thought, you know, this is a story I want to see.
8: So many women, I mean, so many of our listeners will be flabbergasted to hear that it was 35 years ago.
10: I myself would join in that. I can't believe it.
8: But it has had a huge impact on, you know, when I was talking to friends and colleagues about interviewing you. So, you know, it's had a big impact for many women who watched Thelma and Louise. Do women still come up to you and talk to you about it?
10: Yes, they do. I'm happy to say and unhappy to say that it's still relevant. I that is not my wish. I wish that it were a relic of a time that passed long ago. But unfortunately,
8: what do you mean by that?
10: It's not. I mean, the statistics of all types of abuse of women, sexual, domestic, every type of violence is still being visited upon women in astonishing numbers. That's an incredibly disappointing thing to have to say. I think our awareness has become more acute, but the numbers don't seem to be declining in a way that is as significant as one would hope. I think, you know, you look all around the world and it is still a very serious problem that women face everywhere in the world. And that's very sad and very disappointing that we as a society have not figured out how to stop men and women. I think the amount of violence towards each other is unacceptable. And yet women are often the first victims and blamed for it in a lot of ways. So that part is very distressing as well. Obviously, it has an end that is very subjective. And, you know, I think that's one of the reasons we're still talking about it 35 years later.
4: Kali Khoury on Thelma and Louise, the musical. Hannah, does that appeal to you?
11: Not really. I hate to be a hater on one of my favorite films ever. And yeah, Thelma and Louise is an absolute classic. I adore it. I'm not a fan of this run at the moment of adapting every movie for the stage because I'm not sure some films should be seen in a musical environment. I recently saw Trainspotting the musical,
4: yeah,
11: which was just woefully bad. The problem with movie musicals or musicals that go on stage is that they often sanitize what it's about in order to kind of appeal to everyone,
4: yes,
11: right? Because you can't put an age rating on a musical, right? You've got to be able to have everyone can come in. So I love Thelma and Louise. There's some darkness in this, and I wonder how that's going to play out.
4: Hannah, thank you. And that's it for this week's Arts Hour. Thank you for your ears, and thank you to both my guests, Susanna Mirghani and Hannah Flint. To hear more from the Arts Hour, you just need to search for us under Artists at Work, wherever you get your BBC podcasts. For now, from me, Nikki Beatty, studio managers Emma Hart and Dave O'Neill, producers Nikki Paxman and Oliver Jones, see you next week.

0: He's faced with an inherited farm consisting of 37 acres of fallen fences and overgrown fields, with two new pigs and a dozen chickens and, oh, a baby, do it any minute. But Michael Perry handles it exactly as you would expect him to, with humor and tenderness. 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
3: Hello, welcome to the newsroom. I'm Ankur Desai. Kyiv's former commander-in-chief says Russia has sustained such heavy casualties that its troops are unable to launch major offensives.
4: You should not forget that Russia overpowers us in everything. With the help of new technologies, we began inflicting greater losses on our enemy. Right now, Russian losses exceed ours by up to six times.
3: The International Monetary Fund says many of the world's biggest economies have shown surprising resilience in the face of the ongoing wars in the Middle East. The Iranian-backed Houthis have carried out another attack on Riyadh's international airport, and a major global study suggests the number of new people diagnosed with dementia is predicted to double by 2050.
5: The rate of dementia doubles every 5 years after the age of 65. So the more people you have who are older, you have a much more rapid increase.
3: We're in France as student protests continue over poor conditions in schools, and Pope Leo will go into hospital on Tuesday for surgery to remove a lump found on his lung. We'll be in the Vatican with that and more after this update.
6: Live from NPR News, I'm Giles Snyder. President Trump is promising that pain at the pump will come to an end once the Iran war is over.
7: It's going to end very soon. And as soon as it ends, your gasoline comes down. But remember, your prices, your gas prices are lower than when Biden was president. And he didn't do anything about Iran, the Islamic Republic of Iran.
6: Trump arrived back at the White House late last night after speaking Monday at a campaign rally in Youngstown, Ohio. The AAA Motor Club says gas prices are at the highest they've ever been for this time of year, with the national average topping $4 a gallon in October for the first time. Trump is heading to Alaska later today to campaign for Republican Senator Dan Sullivan. Trump plans to hold rallies in Arizona and Montana on Wednesday. President Trump's remarks in Ohio came after federal agents searched the Washington, D.C. home of Minnesota Democratic Congresswoman Ilhan Omar. NPR's Luke Garrett says the Minnesota Democrat has long sparked the ire of President Trump.
8: In response to questions regarding the search of Congresswoman Omar's home, the Department of Justice tells NPR agents with the Homeland Security Investigations, quote, executed a judicially authorized search warrant. This warrant was approved by the DOJ, and the search was done in Washington, D.C. The DOJ says the HSI search was part of a, quote, ongoing federal criminal investigation. The Minnesota representative was first elected to the House in 2018. She's part of a group of progressive female lawmakers known as the Squad. Trump has long criticized Omar and the Squad. Luke Garrett, NPR News, Washington.
6: Congresswoman Omar is calling the search part of President Trump's intimidation campaign. And on social media, she said she will not be silenced. NPR is reporting that the investigation deals with immigration fraud allegations that Omar denies. British Prime Minister Andy Burnham says Iran was behind a recent security issue at a U.S.-run military base in England. The incident, with masked men arrested near where U.S. bombers take off for Iran, prompted the U.S. military to transfer its aircraft. NPR's Lauren Freyer reports from London.
9: Prime Minister Burnham had previously said Iran was linked to last month's incident at Royal Air Force Base Fairford. 2 weeks on, he now says,
10: it is highly likely to have been coordinated in Iran, almost certainly directed by Iran's Islamic Revolutionary Guard.
9: The British government has summoned the Iranian ambassador and also imposed fresh sanctions on two Iranian nationals. One is a Revolutionary Guard official. The other is described as a facilitator of a criminal network. They're banned from British soil and will have any assets here frozen. Britain, the U.S., and 27 other countries also issued a statement condemning what they call lethal plotting by Iran through covert networks and proxy actors. Lauren Freyer, NPR News, London.
6: This is NPR News. Six Flags has temporarily closed 9 roller coasters across 6 separate amusement parks. A spokesperson says the closures are out of an abundance of caution after one person was killed and several were injured Monday at Six Flags over Georgia. Medicare open enrollment begins this week. It's a chance for people over the age of 65 to switch their coverage plans. NPR's Selena Simmons-Duffin reports that premiums are going up for Medicare next year, much like in all health insurance plans across the country.
11: About half of the 66 million people enrolled in Medicare are in what's called traditional Medicare, run by the federal government. The other half are enrolled in Medicare Advantage, where private companies manage the plan. Health experts say it's especially important for people enrolled in Medicare Advantage plans or prescription drug plans to log in during open enrollment and make sure your plan still fits your needs. There are tools online at Medicare.gov for comparing options, and there are state health insurance assistance programs, or SHIPs, in every state, staffed by experts who can walk people through their options and help them enroll. Selena Simmons-Duffin, NPR News.
6: If you're enrolling in Medicare for the first time, your window opens 3 months before you turn 65 and ends 3 months after your birthday month. NASA's Perseverance rover has set a record. The space agency says it has driven farther than any other vehicle on the surface of another world. Perseverance arrived on Mars in 2021, and now NASA says the rover's odometer hit 20.10 miles on Sunday, breaking the record that took 15 years to set by NASA's Opportunity rover. This is NPR.
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3: Hello, you're listening to the newsroom from the BBC World Service with me, Ankita Sai. Welcome to the program. Now, while the Ukrainian President Zelensky is preparing his people for another hard winter, the former commander-in-chief, Oleksandr Syrsky, says the Russian forces have suffered too many losses to be able to advance any further. General Syrsky was in charge of the Ukrainian army until his tense relations with the defense minister, Mykhailo Fedorov, forced President Zelensky to dismiss them both last summer. He told our correspondent, Abdul-Jalil Abdul-Rasulov, that the Ukrainian army had managed to stabilize the front line.
13: The war is going to become even more technological. It's now spread into every domain. Space, cyberspace, air, sea, land, even underground. Automation and the use of robots will increase. Even an ordinary weapon will have an AI-based control system to enhance its uses. But we should not rule out conventional weapons like tanks. Right now, both Russia and Ukraine are racing to develop defense systems to protect armored vehicles. If someone succeeds, it will again change battlefield tactics.
14: What was the cause of your conflict with the Mykhailo Fedorov, who was the Minister of Defense at that time?
13: We didn't have a conflict. We had disagreements on how to finance the needs of the army. The problem was that when procuring weapons, the Minister of Defense gave preference to certain types of drones while ignoring the overall needs of the military. As a result, there was an imbalance in supplying the army, and we had shortages of unmanned ground vehicles and other things we needed at the front.
14: Well, let's talk about the battles that you commanded. Let's start with the Kursk operation. Looking

0: do you think you're leaving behind yourself?
1: Найкраща характеристика це скільки було захоплено за півроку.
2: The main criteria is how much land has Russia occupied. For example, during the first 6 months of this year, Russia seized in total 61 square kilometers. It shows that the front line has stabilized.
1: Тобто ви ж не забувайте, що Росія.
2: You should not forget that Russia overpowers us in everything. With the help of new technologies, we began inflicting greater losses on our enemy. Right now, Russian losses exceed ours by up to 6 times. We've broken their ability to launch offensive operations.
0: How can you end this war? Can a military path lead to peace?
1: Звичайно, всі війни, вони колись закінчуються.
2: Of course, all wars end at some point, and they're ended by politicians through negotiations. But negotiations are based on results on the battlefield. The role of the army is definitive. You can have talks from a weak position while losing at the front, or you can talk with the other side on equal terms when your adversary is suffering serious losses.
3: Many people in Europe are concerned that the Russian aggression may extend into the neighboring countries. What can European nations learn from the Ukrainian experience?
2: They must start preparing in every field. Prepare the army, acquire modern weapons, follow new trends happening here. Prepare the population for tough challenges they will face if there is a war. Prepare your economy. Prepare your land for combat activities. Prepare powerful air defense systems. And lose all illusions that a war will not happen.
4: Alexander Sizki talking to Abdujalil Abdurasulov. The energy crisis caused by the war in the Middle East has pushed prices up and put pressure on governments, businesses and consumers around the globe. But the International Monetary Fund now says that the world's biggest economies have shown surprising resilience despite the ongoing conflicts. The IMF has reversed its downgrades of economic growth at the start of the Iran war. It's now forecasting a slight improvement in the global economy. From Bangkok, where the IMF is meeting, here's our economics editor, Faisal Islam.
5: This is a report for fans of nuance and balance. You know, there's a lot of understandable doom-mongery about the world economy, given the fact we had a massive trade shock, a massive energy shock at the same time. But I think the backdrop here is you had those two negative shocks at the same time as a significant positive shock, which is massive investment in AI. And to some degree, they have balanced each other off more than expected. So both the negative shocks, the world has been more flexible in coping with them. The energy has found other routes, not completely making up for the blockade in the Strait of Hormuz, but somewhat more than you'd have expected. The trade has found other routes. So the US and China has seen a fall in the mutual trade, but both of the world's top two economies have increased substantially their trade with third countries. So that has been a diversion of sorts. And then despite the negative of both of those two factors, you're seeing this AI boom, frankly staggering amounts of investment, help support the world economy in patches. So that's mainly centered around, of course, the USA, where I am right now in Asia, the UK has benefited too. So it's a kind of sort of global seesaw balancing act, which has meant that the global economy, the downgrades, some of the downgrades penciled in quite understandably 6 months ago, some of those have been reversed, albeit that resilience is still quite cautious. You know, we don't exactly know how long the energy shock will last. We don't know exactly if the AI boom will turn to bust, as some people suspect. So that is sort of where we are now. I'd say net-net, less pessimism, perhaps even more optimism than you would have expected given the shocks.
4: Faisal Islam. It's one of the busiest airports in the Middle East, but the King Khalid International in the Saudi capital of Riyadh will remain closed for at least another 4 days. Flights have been suspended because of continuing attacks by the Houthis in Yemen, 1,000 kilometers away. The Iran-backed group said it had targeted the airport with a ballistic missile yesterday. The Saudis, for their part, say they've destroyed a missile fired towards Riyadh and they warn of a serious response. But what exactly could that be? Let's talk now to our correspondent in the region, Hugo Beshega. Hugo, I guess the fallout then from the airport closure, what are you hearing so far?
6: Yeah, so we're seeing that hundreds of flights have been suspended. This airport, which is the main airport in Riyadh, in the capital of Saudi Arabia, has now suspended operations until at least Saturday.

0: So a lot of disruption there, but we're also seeing disruption in other parts of the country because some airlines have also suspended flights to other cities, including Jeddah. So, you know, a very, you know, uncertain situation, volatile situation in the country. And I think a lot of people want to know how the Houthis have been able to strike this airport repeatedly, penetrate the country's air defenses and carry out these attacks. So we understand now that there have been reports that an investigation has been opened to see how these attacks took place. And I think, you know, the attacks on the airport in particular have now become a symbol of how vulnerable parts of Saudi Arabia are.
1: Hugo, what exactly can Saudi Arabia do? I mean, they've had three attacks in the space of 4 days on one of their biggest airports. They've spent a lot of money on their defense systems. So the people of Saudi Arabia will be wondering, you know, we're not going to be feeling entirely safe at the moment.
0: Exactly. I think, you know, one of the priorities now of the authorities is to protect not only this airport in Riyadh, but to protect cities across the country. There have been reports suggesting that some air defense batteries have been redeployed inside Saudi Arabia to protect palaces linked to the government, but also critical energy infrastructure, because we've seen that in this latest wave of attacks, the Houthis have also targeted key oil facilities, critical infrastructure. Yesterday, we heard from the energy minister saying that the Saudis would deliver a serious response to all these attacks. We know that the Saudis have been active in Yemen. They have been carrying out airstrikes against Houthi positions, supporting the internationally recognized government in Yemen. Those forces are trying to take back territory that has been seized by the Houthis in recent weeks. But everybody knows that there isn't a military solution to this crisis, that, you know, at some point, all those parties involved, all these players will have to, you know, negotiate a solution, perhaps another ceasefire, another, you know, a deal to try to calm the situation down. So inevitably, we're going to have to see a diplomatic solution to what is happening in Yemen.
1: OK, we have to leave it there for now. But Hugo, we appreciate your time as always. Hugo Bishega there reporting. You're listening to The Newsroom from the BBC World Service. A reminder of the main news, the International Monetary Fund says many of the world's biggest economies have shown surprising resilience in the face of the ongoing wars in the Middle East. Next to a major international study which says the number of people who will be diagnosed with dementia every year will double by 2050 to 24 million. It suggests that low and middle income countries where life expectancy is on the rise will show particularly rapid increases in dementia cases in the coming years. For more on the study, Nick Miles spoke to its co-author, Professor Henry Bradati at the Centre for Healthy Ageing at the University of New South Wales in Australia.
2: In countries like the UK and Australia, where I'm from, particularly in the UK, I think you're already about 20% of your population over 65. We're at about 17%. But in low and middle income countries, that aging is just starting to catch up now. The rate of dementia doubles every 5 years after the age of 65. So the more people you have who are older, particularly people who are over 80 or 90, then you have a much more rapid increase. The epidemic's not of dementia, it's of aging.
3: But there is also an issue with women being disproportionately vulnerable to this disease.
2: Yes.
3: Why
2: yes.
3: is that?
2: That's really interesting. There may be social and environmental reasons as well as biological reasons. So the social reasons, particularly in years gone by, is women had less education. They had less opportunity to be engaged in occupations which were intellectually demanding and therefore built up cognitive reserve. They were also more likely to have obesity in midlife and hypertension in midlife, which are risk factors for dementia, and also more likely to have depression, which is also another risk factor. On the biological side, it may be that hormones have estrogens have a neuroprotective action in the brain that's been postulated. And it may be that women have more of the toxic protein called the amyloid beta protein in the brain. And amyloid beta protein is the main culprit for Alzheimer's disease, and the new treatments now available are targeting that protein. We know that women who've had their ovaries out at a younger age, before menopause, who then go on to HRT, are less likely to get dementia later in life.
3: What are the social and financial costs of the overall increase in dementia numbers that we can expect over the next 25 years?
2: Currently, it's estimated we spend $1.3 trillion on dementia worldwide. And even by the end of the decade, that'll be $2 trillion. So dementia is a big ticket item.
3: We're all forewarned by reports like this. What can be done about it?
2: We know that about 45% of the risk of dementia are environmentally modifiable factors, things that we can do something about individually and also as a society. So, for example, we know that people with more education build up more cognitive reserve, which is a buffer against the pathology that may build up in the brain as we age. People who exercise more are less likely to develop dementia. People who don't have hypertension, or if they do have high blood pressure, have it treated, and for every year of treatment, that reduces the risk. Ditto for high cholesterol or lipids. From a societal point of view, air pollution has been associated with dementia. We know that if people have spaces where they can walk and enjoy green spaces and blue spaces, that's protective as well. And also if there's spaces where they can meet and socialize, you know, the Italian piazzas would be a nice example of that. And for every year we can delay the onset, we reduce the numbers of new cases by 10%.
1: Professor Henry Brodaty there. The Somali-born US Congresswoman Ilhan Omar has denounced a raid on her home in Washington by federal agents as political intimidation. She said it was an attempt to weaponize law enforcement. The Minnesota Democrat is a frequent target of President Trump's insults. This was him talking about her just a few days ago.
4: She comes from Somalia. They don't have a government. They don't have police. All they have is crime and squalor. Should never be allowed. And let's see what happens. J.D. Vance and our people are looking at it very strongly.
1: Reports say the investigation relates to her immigration status. A North America correspondent, Ione Wells, was outside the Congresswoman's home and sent this report.
5: Well, I counted at least a dozen federal agents from the Department of Homeland Security Investigations who were inside and outside Ilhan Omar's house here in Washington. It's not clear if anyone was actually home when they arrived early this morning, or indeed what exactly they might have seized from this home. I did see them carrying what appeared to be cardboard boxes into a van before they drove away. Now, sources familiar with the investigation say that this was them carrying out a criminal warrant and that it relates to her immigration paperwork. We know that she first came to the US as a refugee from Somalia with her family in the 1990s before becoming naturalized as a US citizen in the year 2000. But the authorities haven't really provided any detail at all about this investigation, what evidence they may have. She has responded to this saying, make no mistake, this is an attempt to target political enemies and weaponize federal law enforcement. She's also gone on to say that for 10 years, Donald Trump has targeted her with what she describes as baseless lies and smear campaigns, and that this is the latest escalation in his campaign of political intimidation. That echoes really concerns that have been raised by other Democratic lawmakers as well, who have called this an abuse of power by federal authorities. There are concerns that this has happened just 3 weeks before crucial midterm elections where the Republicans will be defending thin majorities in both houses of Congress. Donald Trump has repeatedly targeted her, made personal insults towards the representative Ilhan Omar, but also accused the Somali American community more widely, particularly in Minnesota, where she's a representative, of being a threat to the community, something which she and other Democrats have long disputed.
1: Ione Wells reporting. Now, France is braced for another day of protests by high school students who've been calling for greater investment in their education. Demonstrations have taken place over the last couple of weeks in dozens of French cities, and they've often turned violent when the police have clashed with protesters. They're calling for more teachers and investment in school infrastructure. Let's speak now to our Paris correspondent, Hugh Schofield, who's in the French capital. Hugh, are we expecting the sort of widespread demonstrations that we saw last week in terms of the numbers?
6: Well, it's a test day. We'll have to see. The day has started, I'd have to say, with not that big a turnout at the blockades around schools. I'm outside one here in Paris, but it turns out there are only five lycées blockaded in Paris, only 200 or so across the country. That's a big fall in the number compared to last week. So there is a sense, which the government is obviously pleased about, that this movement is losing momentum. But of course, if you talk to any of these students, that's not the way they see it. They're hoping that there will be a big turnout in the various marches and demonstrations around the country. The one in Paris will be the biggest, of course. this afternoon. We can expect many tens of thousands, I imagine, there, not just students, but teachers, adults, union members as well. And we'll have to see whether at the end of the day they're crying victory or not. The government, as I say, hopes that it's kind of running out of breath, this movement. And there are the school holidays approaching, half-term holidays approaching, which will be inevitably a breathing space.
1: Hugh, the students are also receiving support from Greta Thunberg, the climate campaigner today.
6: Yes, she's up at Seine in the Saint-Denis area of northern Paris, where the movement began in the banlieue. She's come to lend her support. She, it's part of her general cause, left-wing cause. You know, the movement is a left-wing movement, and it's not surprising that she's turned up. I imagine she'll be at the demonstration this afternoon.
1: And Hugh, when it comes to the government's response so far, and just give us a gauge of how receptive they've been to what the students have had to say.
6: Well, they've given some bits and bobs, but the students regard it as crumbs, as that's the quote. They've set up a platform for students to air their grievances online. They've promised that supply teachers will be now more readily available in key schools. One of the biggest problems has been the holes in the day, which are caused by absent teachers, and the fact that those holes aren't being filled by supply teachers. A new system has been introduced so that existing supply teachers can arrive more quickly where they're needed. But it's nothing compared to the big demands that these students are making, and which the left-wing unions on their side are making as well.
1: OK, we'll leave it there. Hugh, thank you so much for your time. Hugh Schofield, reporting there from the French capital, Paris. Right, Pope Leo will go into hospital today for surgery to remove a nodule found on his lung. The Vatican said the operation would be carried out at Gemelli Hospital in Rome, but didn't specify when exactly it would take place. Our Europe correspondent, Sarah Rainsford, is in Rome from where she spoke to us a short while ago.
7: Quite unusual to have the Pope come out on the balcony here on St. Peter's Square on Sunday. He was giving his Angelus blessing. So, as usual, there was a crowd gathered here on the cobblestones. And then after that blessing, the Pope came out and made this announcement that he was going into hospital and he would have this lump that had been discovered on his lung removed, according to doctor's advice. So I think quite concerning for Catholics all around the world, and certainly here on the square in Rome. But what we know is that he will be admitted to hospital later this morning. That's what the Vatican's saying. We don't know exactly when the operation is going to take place. The Pope himself has been, I think, at pains to be quite reassuring. His tone was very calm. He was even smiling a couple of times when he made that announcement on Sunday. He said that the lump itself was small. It had been detected at an early stage, as he put it, and it was localised, so contained. But obviously this is, you know, a significant moment, specifically, I think, because generally speaking, this Pope had been considered and is considered to be a relatively young man in the position. And he's also been considered to be pretty fit and healthy. He plays a lot of tennis. He likes to go to the gym. He is relatively fit. So I think that's reassuring for people as he goes into this operation, but it also has made it, I think, a bit of a shock.
1: And do you know what will happen over the course of the coming days?
7: Well, we know that he's expected to be in hospital for several days. We know that he was working, did a full day of normal events here in the Vatican yesterday, but his schedule's been cleared for just over a week. One thing I can say is that on Sunday, as the Pope was speaking, he did mention a trip that he has planned coming up to Peru, to Uruguay, to Argentina, and he was talking as if that trip would go ahead. That is a big flight to take. It is a long way to go, a big trip for the Pope. But as I say, at the moment, that trip, which is planned for early November, is still on the Pope's schedule.
1: And finally, Sarah, what does it say about this Pope and the Vatican in terms of the transparency with which they're willing to give this sort of information?
7: Yeah, it's interesting. I mean, previous popes have been far more reticent, and there's been a whole lot more speculation then about their health. You know, Pope Francis occasionally would be admitted to hospital and then the rumour mill would begin to turn. So I think it is interesting that Pope Leo has taken this step to be very open open to speak publicly about what's happening. Of course, you know, we're only getting fairly limited information beyond that, as you would expect. But certainly I think it is interesting that he made this public and that therefore everybody knows he's going in to have this surgery. And they also know, I think, that he has tried to be reassuring, tried to be calm. And that's why I think, and also there are lots of well wishes for him pouring in from all over the world as he heads in for this operation.
1: Our Europe correspondent, Sarah Rainsford. Just a reminder of our headlines before we go. The International Monetary Fund says many of the world's biggest economies have shown surprising resilience in the face of the ongoing wars in the Middle East. You've been listening to The Newsroom from the BBC World Service with me, Ankur Desai, and from the team. Thanks ever so much for your company. We'll see you on the next edition soon.
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10: 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So the cow herd has shrunk.
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12: Diesel moves the lorries that stock your supermarket and the tractors used to produce your food. In September, it hit record prices across much of the world. Yet oil is getting out of the Gulf again. So why is diesel so expensive? After the news on Business Daily, we follow the money from a barrel of oil to a tank of diesel and find out who's profiting.
13: BBC News with Caroline Nichols. The International Monetary Fund says the world economy has shown resilience due to strong investment in AI offsetting the energy shock from the war in the Middle East. In its latest forecast, the IMF have reversed the downgrade given to many major economies at the start of the Iran war. Ukraine's former commander-in-chief has told the BBC that Russia's ability to advance has been broken and so front lines have stabilised. Oleksandr Sirsky says Russian losses are up to six times those of Ukraine. There have been further Russian attacks across Ukraine overnight. In Kyiv, at least two people were killed. In the northeastern city of Kharkiv, large-scale strikes left three dead. Bulgaria says two cargo ships have been hit by drones off its Black Sea coast. The European Union is calling such attacks another front of escalation in Russia's war against Ukraine. The risk of famine is growing in parts of Sudan, devastated by its 3.5-year civil war. The IPC, a UN-linked initiative that monitors food crises worldwide, says hunger and malnutrition are worsening in the Darfur and Kordofan regions. Saudi Arabia is reported to have launched an investigation to find out how its air defences failed to intercept missiles and drones fired from Yemen by the Houthis. The Iranian-backed Houthis have carried out deadly attacks on Riyadh airport recently. Pope Leo is going into hospital today for surgery to remove a lump on his lung. The Pope announced the news on Sunday. He said the lump had been detected early. A major international study of dementia is predicting the number of new people diagnosed with the condition will double by 2050 to more than 24 million annually. It says the demand for care will explode and that women will be disproportionately affected. BBC News.
14: This is the sound of the most important fuel in the world being bought at a price it's never been bought at before. Diesel moves the lorries that stock your supermarket, the tractors used to produce your food, and the vans to deliver your parcels. In September, it hit record prices in the UK, in the United States, in Canada, Germany, France, and Italy. On this forecourt in Britain, filling up a family car with diesel now costs about 100 $45. But here's what doesn't add up. The oil is moving again. Most of the crude that was trapped in the Gulf earlier this year is getting out. So why is diesel so expensive? And who's making money from it? Hello, I'm Sam Fenwick, and this is Business Daily from the BBC World Service. Today we're following the money behind a tank of diesel.
15: In May, we followed a barrel of oil from a Saudi oil field to a petrol pump, just weeks after the war in Iran shut the Strait of Hormuz. Nearly 6 months on, a lot has changed. Gideon Long, who produces Follow the Money, has spent the week tracking where that barrel goes now, and he's with me. Gideon, what have you found?
16: Well, the Strait of Hormuz isn't exactly back to normal, Sam, but the oil-producing countries have generally found a way of getting their crude out of the Gulf. So Kpler, a company which tracks the movement of oil tankers, says that crude shipments from the terminals in the Gulf of Oman are back up to about 90% of pre-war levels. And get this, there was 1 week last month when Saudi Arabia loaded more crude oil than in any week since April 2020. So the oil is flowing. And the price, well, at the end of last week, Brent crude was still relatively high at around $100 a barrel.
15: So Gideon's saying that the crude is flowing, but diesel is still scarce and expensive. That's the gap we're following today. And to understand it, we need to take you back to what we found out in May and where a barrel of oil starts. Dr. Sadad al-Husseini ran the oil fields at Saudi Aramco, Saudi Arabia's state oil company, from 1996 till 2004. He's retired now. When I spoke to him earlier in the year, I asked him for his best estimate of what it costs to get a barrel of oil out of the ground.
17: We have to cover the cost of it, that's for sure. And it's not just the extraction, it's the pipelines, it's the stabilizers, it's the pressure maintenance. So what used to be $10, you know, in 1995 or 2000, may well be today $25. And that's just the bottom line. Now, if you can't recover your cost and cover the additional cost, then you're going to end up with saying, why am I doing this?
15: Around $25 to get it out of the ground. And at the end of last week, it was selling for around $100. That's a gap of about $75 on every barrel. With a gap that size, you might think the country pumping the oil gets to decide what it's worth.
17: We don't set the price. The way the price is set is by what people are prepared to pay for North Sea oil within the North Sea, and then what countries or companies are prepared to pay for U.S. oil, WTI, within the U.S. So those are the two, you might say, price setters. If we were trying to displace them from the market, we would go broke and there wouldn't be any oil very soon.
15: Once the oil is out of the ground, it has to leave the Gulf, usually by sea. In May, Dr. Nikolaos Tsakos, founder and chief executive of the Greek tanker company Tsakos Energy Navigation, told me that even in a crisis, shipping is a small part of the bill. A supertanker carries 2 million barrels of oil worth around $200 million.
18: 80% of the world's energy is transported by sea. Very few people understand this. Even in a booming market, the cost of seaborne transportation is very, very marginal. In today's market, which is a booming market because of the dislocation that we are facing, even at $200,000 a day, it's still 3% of the cargo cost. The seaborne transportation, even at the peak rates, is not a huge factor.
15: That was 6 months ago. Since then, the cost of hiring a supertanker to take oil from Saudi Arabia to China has passed $1 million a day, more than five times what he told me. And last month, Tsakos Energy Navigation said its profits for the first half of this year had more than tripled to $228 million. So oil is moving and the ship owners are doing well out of it. The problem this time isn't the raw material, it's what it gets made into. The Gulf doesn't only export crude, it refines it into diesel and other fuels and ships those out by sea too. Saudi Arabia has a pipeline that carries crude across the country to the Red Sea, avoiding the Strait of Hormuz, but there's no pipeline like that for diesel. Naveen Das is a senior crude oil analyst at Kepler. He tracks every tanker leaving the region. He used to be an oil trader himself, and he trained as a chemical engineer.
19: In terms of crude oil, we are seeing crude oil flows essentially at the level that we were pre-war, so around that sort of 16 million barrel per day mark. The issue now comes when we look at refined products, so anything from naphtha, liquefied petroleum gas, gasoline, diesel, jet fuel, fuel oil. Those volumes are about half of what we've seen pre-war.
15: Why has there been such a dramatic drop in refined oil coming out?
19: The attacks that we've seen during the war have disproportionately hit storage tanks at refineries and refinery units themselves. The loss in the supply that we've had is medium density sour crude oil. And this crude oil is the type of crude oil that yields the maximum amount of diesel output. So essentially, we've lost the type of raw material we need to make middle distillates and diesel, which is where we are seeing the real acute shortage. And the refining capacity to make that diesel has also been attacked and is reduced globally.
15: According to Kepler, before the war, America and the Middle East each supplied 14% of the world's exports of diesel and similar fuels. Now the Middle East share has fallen to 6% and America's has risen to 20%. Kepler expects the Gulf's refineries to be back to pre-war levels by the end of the year if there are no more attacks. Until then, the shortage is at the refinery. And when refined fuel is in short supply, it's the traders who see it first.
20: Brent crude, the global benchmark, climbed several percentage points to more than $85 a barrel earlier today. And West Texas Intermediate, which is the U.S. benchmark, exceeded more than $81 a barrel. Now, all this
21: oil prices surged above $100 a barrel this week after 13 straight days of U.S. strikes in Iran.
15: Saad Rahim is the chief economist at Trafigura. It's one of the world's biggest commodity traders, which buys and sells physical oil and fuel. Earlier this year, he warned me that the price you see in the news isn't the price anyone actually pays.
22: The price that you're quoting is the price of Brent oil as quoted through something like Bloomberg or Reuters or some other financial reporting mechanism, right? In effect, it is more of a financial construct than a physical one. That price represents something that you can trade like a stock or a bond, but it doesn't actually really give you the physical barrel of oil. To get to the physical barrel of oil, then there are a number of other things that then get built on top of that price that you see. And in a sense, there's a gap between the Brent on the screen, as we would say, versus what we would call dated Brent, which again is the first step in that physical market. That differential normally trades at a fairly low spread, so a few cents up to maybe a dollar or two. But it has at this point traded as high as $20.
15: That gap hasn't closed. Kepler says real cargoes of Brent were trading at between $120 and $127 a barrel at the end of September. Still more than $20 above the price on the screens. Saad Rahim has this way of explaining it.
22: I think there's a little bit of that complacency in the financial community maybe as a whole, because they're looking at, again, a very particular price. Because they're not specialists in this area, they're looking at something that they think is the price of oil. And it really isn't. And I liken it to, for example, if you were to buy a gold ETF and thinking that you actually own physical gold bars as a result. One is really a financial construct, one is an actual physical reality. And these two things right now are very disconnected.
15: So let's find out where that leaves our barrel of oil. Gideon is sat next to me. He's got his calculator out. Where are we at?
16: Yeah, so let's quickly recap. So as we've said, $25 to get a barrel of oil out of the ground. That barrel selling, the headline price for it at least, at $100, a $75 markup. But if you look at the price of a barrel of diesel, well, on US futures markets, that's selling for around $190, which is another $90 on top. So turning crude into diesel, i.e. refining it, is actually costing more than getting it out of the ground in the first place and selling it.
15: This is Business Daily from the BBC World Service. I'm Sam Fenwick, and today we're following the money behind a tank of diesel. And right now, one country has more diesel to sell than anyone else.
0: As you've heard me say many times, we have more liquid gold under our feet than any nation on earth.
15: Even in the United States, the country with more diesel to spare than anywhere else in the world, drivers have been paying record prices. In September, the average price of a gallon of diesel hit $6.53, and it's really hurting American consumers.
2: Definitely makes it a lot harder to get by because you burn a lot more money while trying to actually do your part-time on rideshare businesses.
3: Because gas has been so expensive, we have been staying home more. We haven't felt as comfortable to travel as much as before.
23: What we're paying today is expensive. Everybody wants to pay less, but it could be a lot worse.
15: Yet US refiners make more diesel than the country needs, about 5.3 million barrels a day of diesel and similar fuels, against the 3.6 million it uses, that's according to the refiner's own trade body. Bob McNally is the founder and president of Rapidan Energy Group, an energy consulting firm in Washington. He's also a former White House energy advisor to President George W. Bush.
24: The United States is the largest exporter of diesel, and therefore we are the biggest player right now. Traditionally, the United States used to export most of its diesel to Latin America and some to Asia and a bit to Europe, but now we've become really the last diesel exporter standing, if you will. India and China have reduced their exports, and the Middle East has been disrupted.
15: For farmers and truck drivers in America's farm states, the answer was simple. Keep the diesel at home to keep prices down. Republicans in tight races for November's midterm elections called for a ban on exports. And on the 22nd of September, President Trump said he was considering a ban.
25: We're thinking about it very seriously. That can oftentimes lead to a little bit of an increase on gasoline for cars. So we're looking at it very seriously. We may do it.
15: Experts believe a ban would have brought diesel prices down on the Gulf Coast where America's refineries are, but only for a limited time.
24: The reason why the benefit is only brief and then it reverses and you're worse off is because refiners will respond to the export restrictions by reducing their refining. They will make less, and that means supply will go down and the price will go back up. It's just basic supply and demand. Eventually, our refiners would stop producing the diesel. They would say, look, the government just took away the big source of my profits. I'm going to reduce my operations. Banning exports, throwing up export restrictions is sort of like a family that might be cold and decides to burn its dining room table and chairs. It'll work. Maybe that evening, the family will be warmer. But the next day and every day thereafter, not only will the cold return, but the family will be sitting on the floor.
15: And it isn't only Americans who would have paid. Across much of Latin America, most of the diesel comes from the United States, so prices would have gone up there too. In the end, there was no ban. On the 2nd of October, the G7 agreed to release up to 100 million barrels from emergency stocks. And within hours, President Trump said there would be no export ban, and there was never going to be one. A week later, the president went further. On Friday, he said he'd agreed a deal with President Putin. Russia has started lifting the ban on diesel exports it's had since July, and the US Treasury has given temporary permission for Russian diesel to be sold around the world despite American sanctions. Mr. Trump says Russia will send more than 300,000 tons of diesel straight away. Ukraine's President Zelensky said the deal would help Russia keep fighting. And while the world scrambles for diesel, someone is doing very well out of it all.
24: Christmas, Sam, has come early for refiners around the world, especially in the United States. They are earning historically wide profit margins. So if we want to think about the margin that the refiner is getting just from diesel, it has recently popped over $100 a barrel. As we speak today, it is now $98 a barrel. Just the margin of turning crude oil into diesel was higher than the price of crude oil. That is has never been seen before.
15: And Gideon, what does that look like in the refiner's accounts?
16: Well, it looks pretty spectacular. So last week, one of the big multinationals, Shell, said its refining margins hit a record $42 a barrel between July and September. That's up from $24 in the spring and well above the previous record, which was set after Russia's full-scale invasion of Ukraine. And in America, the three biggest independent refiners, Marathon, Valero and Phillips 66, made $12.6 billion between them in the second quarter, more than four times more than they made a year earlier.
15: So why is diesel so expensive right now? Well, because the oil is flowing again, but the fuel isn't. The shortage has moved from the oil field to the refinery. Gideon, where's all that money gone then?
16: Well, if we follow our barrel, almost everyone along the way seems to be doing pretty well out of it. The Saudi oil field still gets it out of the ground for $25 and sells it for around four times more than that. Ship owners are charging more than $1 million a day in some cases for the hire of their supertankers. Anyone with oil to sell can get a markup on it that's well above the prices we see on screens. And the refiners are making record margins.
15: And the people paying for it are the ones who can't do without diesel. The lorry drivers, the farmers and the delivery firms, the countries that don't make enough of their own. When diesel gets scarce, governments start trying to keep it. Russia banned its diesel exports and is now using them to bargain with Washington. In the United States, President Trump backed a ban of his own, dropped it, and now it seems is turning to Moscow for help. In a shortage, the diesel goes to whoever can afford it and whoever controls it. And for now, that isn't the person standing at the pump. That's Follow the Money on Business Daily from the BBC World Service. I'm Sam Fenwick. The producer was Gideon Long. And if you want to know who else has made money out of the war in the Middle East, from the companies replacing the missiles to the people betting on how it would end, go back to our earlier episode, Follow the Money, Who Profits from the Iran War. You'll find it wherever you get your BBC podcasts.

0: BBC World Service, and now history told by the people who were there. It's Witness History with me, Reena Stanton-Sharma. We're going back to the late 1950s when a series of controversial tests on baby monkeys studying bonding and attachment challenged a common belief that too much love would spoil a child. The man behind the idea was psychologist Harry Harlow, who studied at Stanford University in the US, one of the most prestigious universities in the world.
1: A very dramatic thing happened to me, and that is a psychological friend of mine looked me in the face and he said, "You know, Harry, you are going to go down in the history of psychology as a father of the cloth mother."
0: Harry speaking to the BBC in 1965. He was called the father of the cloth mother because he created two surrogate mothers for baby rhesus monkeys. They were both made of wire, but one had a thin cloth covering. These were used to study how monkeys form connections. He wanted to understand whether love was actually an important factor in the development of babies. I know, it seems totally bizarre today, but back then, many psychologists in the West actually saw loving behaviour towards children as a problem. In fact, in his 1928 book on child rearing, American psychologist John B. Watson said, "When you're tempted to pet your child, remember that mother love is a dangerous instrument." Claudia Hammond, a psychologist and BBC presenter, explained Harry's experiments in 2009.
2: Baby monkeys were put in cages with two kinds of dummy mothers. Both had a light bulb inside for warmth and a bottle which dispensed milk through the chest. With one group of monkeys, the cloth-covered monkey had the milk, and with the other, the milk was inside the bare wire monkey. And the experimenters were soon to discover which mattered most, food or comfort.
0: As you can probably imagine, they were pretty odd-looking things. The metal version was essentially a hollow wire tube with a white robot-looking face. Helen LeRoy, who worked with Harry in his primate laboratory, which he set up in 1932 at the University of Wisconsin, told the BBC in 2009 how a disease which almost wiped out their entire monkey colony sparked the idea.
3: It really came about because back in the early 1950s, the monkey colony here was devastated by a TB epidemic. That's why these baby monkeys were separated from their mothers at birth and raised in a nursery. Cloth diapers were put in their cages with them. People noticed that they were clinging to these diapers, and when the diaper was removed from the cage, they would become distressed. Harry Harlow had a terrific sense of curiosity, and so I think Harlow thought, "I wonder what we can do to find out about why that's happening."
0: Unusually for a scientist, he was also a poet and was obsessed with his work, according to Deborah Blum in her biography of Harry. He experienced depression and self-doubt and lived in the lab, dawn to dark, fueled by coffee, cigarettes and alcohol. And when it came to rhesus monkeys, he was interested in their psychological similarities to humans.
1: When we originally started to separate our baby monkeys from the mothers at birth, we did it with just one interest in mind. I wanted to study the maturation of learning in the rhesus monkey.
0: That's essentially how their brains would develop.
1: And I had never conceived I'd ever engage in social or clinical type research. The studies came out quite well. As a matter of fact, we're still doing them. We observed these babies that we'd separated. We had to keep them alive. We found it was very helpful to give them some cloth to hang on to. And after you saw the intimate attachment of these animals to this kind of contactual need, eventually you could not help but make the discovery that this was a deep and abiding kind of bond. And one night when I was on a plane flying from Washington to Madison, the thought came to me, this might be turned into research. Mm-hmm. And out of this, we evolved our so-called dummy mothers.
0: His lab was one of the world's first centres for studying primate behaviour. Dressed in his white lab coat over his shirt and tie, Harry explained his experiment to Charles Collingwood in a 1960 CBS television documentary called Mother Love.
4: Now, here are 106's two mothers. As you can see, it was weaned on a wire mother. Here's baby 106. Watch.
0: Harry opens a box and the cutest little monkey comes scuttling out.
4: He's going to the wire mother. Got to eat to live.
0: He goes straight to the milk bottle attached to the wired surrogate to feed, and then, seconds later, heads to the cloth mother, clinging to her for comfort, briefly popping back for some more milk.
4: Oh, he's going back. He's back on the cloth mother, and he'll stay on the cloth mother.
0: You can see him clutching the cloth monkey and rubbing his body against the fabric while sucking his thumb. He would spend 17 hours a day on his cloth mother and less than an hour on the wire version. Harry explained that he was totally unprepared to discover that the need for comfort completely overshadowed the drive to eat, discovering that this was more fundamental to infant development. Before then, a prevailing belief in the West was that infants formed attachments simply because their mothers provided food, and spending a lot of time with children was seen as spoiling them.
4: From our experiments, we learn that there is a critical period in the development of the infants during which the affection for the mother is formed. For monkeys, this is between 30 and 90 days of age.
5: And with a human infant?
4: Between 3 months and a year. If the monkey or human infant has not learned to love by then, he may never learn to love at all.
0: Harry's studies revealed that babies have an innate biological need to touch and cling to something soft for emotional comfort and to form bonds with caregivers. In the years that followed, he faced criticism for his cruel treatment of animals, with some arguing that the tests were completely unnecessary. Other studies included placing baby monkeys in total isolation for up to a year, and in a restricted space called the Well of Despair, to understand the impact of being deprived of love. They developed severe psychological issues. But he did prove something that was revelatory at the time, that love, despite what many of his colleagues believed, played a crucial role in mental well-being and brain development. He demonstrated the vital importance of developing safe, secure, and supportive emotional bonds during early childhood. Dr. Christopher Coe, the former director of the Harlow Primate Laboratory, explained its significance to the BBC in 2009.
6: To say that children are raised in a better way now than they had been in the 1940s and 50s is a consequence of a single set of experiments done in monkeys in Madison, Wisconsin, I would be thrilled if even one study by the time I'm done with my career has a fraction of that impact.
0: Harry's research was published in 1958. In the years that followed, hospital-born babies in America were no longer separated from their mothers at birth, and orphanages were forced to end strict isolation policies. Harry Harlow, who had 4 children of his own, died in 1981. Witness History was produced and presented by me, Reena Stanton Sharma, for the BBC World Service.
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11: In In Hungary, it's 6 months since Viktor Orban was voted out of office.
12: I didn't think it was possible to win against them in a democratic, in a normal way. And then the miracle happens.
11: Mr. Orban had held power for 16 years and established an iron grip on many aspects of the state.
13: Fear. Fear to speak up. Fear to talk to people and show your cards. Tell your opinion to people, but you don't know who they are.
11: Orban's Hungary became a model for the populist right. 6 months on, and the country already looks and feels different.
14: I think what changed, that normal discussion, like in my family, with my friends, it's not about politics.
11: That's Assignment, Hungary After Orban, with me, Nick Thorpe, after the news.
15: Live from NPR News in Washington, I'm Dave Mattingly. Federal agents have searched the Washington, D.C. home of Democratic Congresswoman Ilhan Omar of Minnesota in an ongoing investigation into allegations related to immigration fraud. NPR's Barbara Sprunt says Omar has been a sharp critic and frequent target of President Trump.
16: The Department of Justice says agents with Homeland Security investigations were executing a judicially authorized search warrant and that it's part of an ongoing federal criminal investigation. A spokesperson for the Congresswoman calls the search a, quote, outrageous abuse of power and an unprecedented escalation in the weaponization of federal law enforcement to target political enemies. The search took place ahead of next month's midterm elections in which Omar is seeking re-election. Vice President Vance has previously alleged Omar committed immigration fraud, something she denies. Barbara Sprunt, NPR News, Washington.
15: Russia continues to attack energy facilities in Ukraine, despite President Trump's assertion that the two countries had agreed to an energy ceasefire. Ukraine's president, Volodymyr Zelensky, says he supports such a truce, but only if Moscow halts its attacks. NPR's Charles Maines is in Moscow.
17: Ukraine is for a deal if it includes an end to Russian attacks on energy, heating, and electrical facilities. But without that, you know, Trump is essentially asking Ukraine to give up one of the few real leverage points it has against a more powerful adversary. Meanwhile, Russia's long-held position is that anything less than a comprehensive peace deal, such as, for example, a ceasefire, is an opportunity for Ukraine to regroup and rearm. You know, Russia's interested in pressing its current leverage in missiles and drones to the maximum, particularly as we enter the winter months with Ukraine's air defenses depleted.
15: That's NPR's Charles Maines. Australia's government says it opposes the Pentagon's plan to live stream the December execution of a former U.S. Army major convicted of killing 13 people at Fort Hood, Texas. The 2009 attack also left more than 30 others injured. As Christina Kuklo reports from Melbourne, Australia's prime minister is urging social media companies not to share the footage.
18: Australia's Prime Minister Anthony Albanese says his government has sought advice on what it can do to block the live stream of the Fort Hood shooter's execution by firing squad. Speaking to the Australian Broadcasting Corporation, Albanese issued a warning to social media platforms.
19: I'm making it very clear to them right now that as far as I'm concerned, this has no place in our country.
18: Australia's online safety regulator says it doesn't have the power to stop the live stream, but would monitor if sites are complying with regulations requiring them to protect users from harmful material. This comes as parliamentarians across the Australian political divide call for the live stream to be banned, echoing the bipartisan backlash in the US. For NPR News, I'm Christina Kukala in Melbourne.
15: This is NPR News from Washington. Jury selection is scheduled to begin today in the federal trial of the man charged with killing 10 people at a grocery store in Buffalo, New York. That shooting occurred 4 years ago at the Tops Friendly Market. Peyton Gendron is facing more than 24 federal counts, mostly federal hate crimes charges. Prosecutors have described the 23-year-old as a white supremacist who targeted black people in the shooting. He's currently serving a life sentence after pleading guilty to state murder charges. Defense attorneys say they're hoping to prevent Gendron from facing the death penalty if he's convicted. Amusement park operator Six Flags says it's temporarily closing 9 of its roller coasters at a half dozen parks across the U.S. This follows the death of a person who fell from a coaster yesterday at Six Flags over Georgia near Atlanta. Melissa Fato with member station WABE has more.
20: Footage from multiple local media outlets shows park staff evacuating riders from the lift hill of Goliath. The 200-foot hypercoaster opened in 2006. Cobb County Police confirmed several others are injured, and the department is investigating the incident. The Six Flags chain has seen financial challenges and leadership changes since it merged with its once competitor, Cedar Fair, in 2024. This incident comes on the heels of Six Flags Magic Mountain in Southern California announcing it's retiring its famous Fourth Dimension coaster, X2, amid allegations it has caused several riders serious brain injuries. For NPR News, I'm Melissa Fato in Atlanta.
15: I'm Dave Mattingly, NPR News, in Washington.
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22: Nick Thorpe from the BBC. Question in English, if I may. How does it feel to be back?
12: Well, it's wonderful to be back. Difficult to put into words. Words are important. So when I said in 2010 that I will not set foot in Hungary as long as this government is in power, I was consistent, kept my word.
11: A press conference in Budapest at the beginning of September as the renowned Hungarian composer András Schiff prepares for his first public performance in his home country for 16 years. The 72-year-old Schiff, one of the world's greatest living pianists, played concerts on consecutive evenings at the Academy of Music. Schiff had spoken out against the spread of racism, hatred and anti-Semitism that he perceived in the Hungary of Prime Minister Viktor Orbán and his Fidesz party.
12: I really thought that I'm not going to live long enough to see this change, because it seemed that Orbán and Fidesz have cemented themselves in. And they changed the rules, they changed the constitution. I didn't think it was possible to win against them in a democratic, in a normal way. And then the miracle happens.
11: The miracle was that after 16 years in office, Viktor Orbán lost an election. I'm Nick Thorpe. Welcome to Assignment on the BBC World Service. Viktor Orbán concentrated power in his own hands, reshaping state institutions to fit his Fidesz party and its right-wing values. In doing so, Orbán became the poster boy for the populist right the world over. His radicalism and its success at the polls encouraged many to copy him. Donald Trump has called Viktor Orbán a fantastic man and a great leader. And in April, a few days before the election, his vice president, J.D. Vance, came to Hungary.

0: Peter Magyar saying that the Tisza party and Hungary won this election. We did it, he said. We toppled the Orbán system. We took back Hungary together. Peter Magyar's words this evening declaring victory.
1: Because, as Peter Magyar said, he and his Tisza party had beaten the Orbán system, not just the government. A political cataclysm as big in its way as the end of communism in 1989. Magyar and his brand new political party had defeated not just Orbán, but also the pyramid of power he presided over. Orbán's rule was cemented by a new constitution, which gave any party with a two-thirds majority in parliament almost unlimited power. And only one party seemed likely to enjoy such a big majority, Fidesz. Until Peter Magyar and his Tisza party won not just the election, but that two-thirds majority, and began using those extraordinary powers to dismantle the house that Viktor built. For example, the changes Orbán made to the public university system.
0: So where are we, Laszlo?
2: This is Freedom House. This is the new base of Free SFA Society.
0: SFA, of course, being the University of Theatre and Film?
2: Yes, it is.
0: It's raining quite hard. Let's go inside.
1: Laszlo Upor was the acting head of SFA in 2020. He's in his late 60s with a shock of white hair and a determined air that contrasts with a slightly vulnerable demeanour. When the government decided to end the autonomy of public universities by privatising them and placing its own supporters on the board of foundations entrusted to run them, only the SFA resisted. That was in September 2020.
2: The night before the new board was coming to power, the old leadership of the university decided to resign. So we all as one resigned on the afternoon, and the same evening, the same night, the students occupied the main building of the university and kept it under blockade for 71 long days and turned the whole city into a huge street theatre.
1: Eventually, half the faculty, Laszlo included, and half the students left the university.
2: And we set up a free society for educating and creating, and that's called Free SFA. The SFA stands for the old University of Theatre and Film.
1: Free SFA then partnered with universities in other European countries so that their students could get degrees. Enter the new government, stage right, with a big broom.
2: Now the government decided to dismantle those foundations.
0: So what are you doing now, Laszlo?
2: Well, I suppose I'm doing the most difficult task of my last 68 years. I went back to the university. I left in controversy 6 years ago as a temporary board member.
1: In an ironic twist, Laszlo has been appointed to one of the very boards he despises. Now he has 11 months to help dismantle the system imposed by Viktor Orbán. Laszlo has experienced political upheaval before, in 1989, when Hungary helped precipitate the fall of the Berlin Wall and the collapse of communist rule across Eastern Europe.
2: Then we changed our political system after a long period of things getting better. So in a strange way for me, these changes seem even more radical because now, for many, many years, things changed for the worse and the air was tighter and tighter, less and less of oxygen, and you felt that we are heading for a true real disaster. So stopping one moment before the disaster and coming back to life feels more radical than it did in 1989.
1: 2026 bigger than 1989? I was here then too, and I'm tempted to agree. One of the main criticisms of the changes after 1989 in Hungary is that they were not radical enough. One elite replaced another. And what the new government is promising now

0: is to complete that unfinished revolution.
1: So we're at Montevideo Utca, the offices of HVG, the Hungarian Economic Weekly, and we're on our way to meet Györgyi Kocsis. She's the former Brussels correspondent of HVG and a reporter with long knowledge of the European Union. She's also one of the leading figures in the Hungarian Europe Society.
2: This year's vote was a vote for Europe, for rejoining Europe. I think most people were fed up with being the black sheep.
0: The black sheep in the European flock. That was Hungary under Viktor Orban. The odd one out, challenging the whole idea of European values, checks and balances, and an independent judiciary. That led the EU to impose so-called conditionality rules, under which it decided to withhold the money, 16 billion euros, which Hungary should have received. The new government was elected with a promise to bring that money home. So has it succeeded?
2: Well, I think they are on the way, quite well on the way. The new Hungarian parliament has been sitting all through the summer. And as far as I know, more than 100 legislative pieces have been passed through this parliament up to now.
0: That vote for Europe, as Györgyi put it, is also reflected in the new government's stance on the 2022 Russian invasion of Hungary's eastern neighbour, Ukraine.
2: Orbán's policy was, rhetorically, he condemned the invasion. But otherwise, he said that we are not going to provide any arms to Ukraine. We're not going to provide money to Ukraine. We want to stay out of this war because this is the conflict of two Slavic countries.
0: Hungary's position has now changed.
3: Today, Ukraine is fighting to preserve its independence. Hungary condemns Russia's full-scale war of aggression.
0: The newly elected president of Hungary, András Baka, speaking at the UN General Assembly at the end of September.
3: We affirm Ukraine's right to self-defense, its sovereignty and territorial integrity within its international...
0: A change in tone and in policy. Viktor Orbán's friendship with Moscow was a source of deep tension with most other members of the European Union. But while Orbán opposed sanctions on Russia, President Baka compared the invasion of Ukraine to the Soviet crushing of the 1956 revolution in Hungary. His address to the UN came just weeks after another dramatic step by the new Hungarian government.
4: So on the 8th of September, the Hungarian government expelled 10 Russian diplomats from the Russian embassy in Budapest, saying that their activities were not in accordance with the Vienna Convention. So it means that they were Russian spies.
0: András Telkes is the former deputy head of Hungarian counterintelligence. He believes that Orbán became Russian President Vladimir Putin's greatest asset in any EU and NATO member country.
4: I think we face a very deep penetration. Because of the friendship between the Orbán regime and Orbán and Putin, and the Russians in this regard had very good human resources, they had very good opportunities to penetrate the IT structures.
5: So when Hungary under Orbán was described as a Russian Trojan horse inside the EU or NATO, that was not a poetic reference, it was based in fact.
4: Yeah, absolutely facts. It was a policy of the Orbán government somehow to maintain the economic and, first of all, energy dependence of Hungary on Russia, and that weakened very much the Hungarian sovereignty. And finally, what we saw on the 8th of September, it was a clear sign of a general change, and very significant change in the Hungarian foreign policy.
0: There are significant changes, too, in how that foreign policy is reported. Under Viktor Orbán, the public service media were under tight political control.
6: It followed the official
2: government propaganda messages, and very often it followed the Kremlin propaganda.
0: This is Agnes Orban. She's director of a media watchdog organization called Media Monitor.
2: For example, it clearly supported Putin's Russia. It was extremely critical with Ukraine and Zelensky. In February 22, the public media compared Zelensky to Hitler, and it continuously spread disinformation. So it was really a propaganda media.
0: Big changes are afoot here too. In early July, all news programs on public service TV and radio were suddenly taken off air for their news operations to be completely revamped. The new public service radio and TV are now back on air. The morning news program on the radio has a new jingle. Újra mindenkié. It belongs to everyone again. The public media is now in a position to do its job, holding the government, any government, to account.
5: I don't know how much chance you've had to listen to the new Kossuth radio, the new public service radio. I was struck listening yesterday morning by the first report. The top of the news was what the Prime Minister had said in Parliament. But then it gave much more space to the leaders of opposition parties to express their criticism, their attacks on the Prime Minister. That seemed to me a change already.
2: Yes, I think it is definitely a change. So today we have a very exciting and balanced and informative public radio. I like it very much. I have never listened to the public radio in the last 16 years. So it is just like a really high-quality morning show in a normal democratic country.
0: Near the South Railway Station in Budapest, I've come to meet Máté Lipke. He worked for the Fidesz government in the Carmelita, the former convent on Castle Hill in Budapest, which Viktor Orbán converted into his office. I wanted to know what he thought about Viktor Orbán's relationship with Russia and the view we've heard that Viktor Orbán's friendship with Vladimir Putin allowed Russia inappropriate access to Hungary's security systems.
6: In my opinion, the relationship with Russia and the Russian government was as pragmatic as it could be.
5: Do you feel Hungary steered too close to Moscow, to Putin?
6: It was closer than the Western European mainstream, no doubt. But I don't feel like it was a threat.
0: And then there was this idea of state capture, that Viktor Orbán and Fidesz exerted undue influence in almost all areas of public life.
6: You know, if there is a governing party for 16 years, I think it's inevitable that after a certain time, they will have some impact on the economy, they will have an impact on the scientific life or the media, they will have an impact on the everyday life of the people. So I think in itself it's not a problem.
5: You seem to suggest that what Fidesz was doing was almost normal to increase control over the media, over the economy, over the courts, over the state institutions.
6: I don't know about the courts, but I saw closely how the media worked during the Orbán government, and I see no difference between there and now.
5: I turned on the radio yesterday morning to listen to the 7 o'clock news on public service radio. There was a report of the Prime Minister's speech in Parliament the previous day, and then that was followed by three strongly critical commentaries. It seemed a much more even public media than I've heard under Fidesz.
6: Sorry, it was the same during Fidesz. This kind of commentaries was regularly broadcasted by, for example, Kossuth Radio, which is the public radio in Hungary. And, of course, there was some kind of direction of the previous leadership of the public media.
5: There were bullet points issued to the editor of public service media, what they should report each day and how they should report it.
6: yes, there was some kind of a bias. I don't question that. There was a biased media in a public state media, but it was not so bad as it's pictured, you know, internationally, that no other voices could be heard during Orbán, just the Fidesz. It's not true.
0: Balaton Almaty, a beach resort on the shore of Lake Balaton, a short train journey from Budapest. A festival with a strong political content, organised by the Nevertheless political community. They played an important role in the April election, standing outside and inside polling stations up and down the country to prevent electoral fraud. 6 months on, they've reassembled here to examine the progress and the obstacles of what they call the regime change. From the stage, Aaron Timár, one of the leading figures of the community, addresses a crowd of several hundred. Aaron left Hungary at the turn of the century and came home during the pandemic after 20 years away. He says he no longer recognized his homeland.
7: The Hungary of 2020 was drastically different from the Hungary of 2001. And that was exactly the difference. Fear. Fear to speak up. Fear to talk to people and show your cards. Tell your opinion to people about you don't know who they are. And that was striking, and I had to do something about that.
0: What Aaron did was make a film, The Price of a Vote. His team spent half a year touring rural Hungary, identifying vulnerable communities and the practice of vote buying, bullying and blackmail going back years. The film was broadcast 10 days before the vote. Then the filmmakers and hundreds of their supporters spent election day at voting stations up and down the country, cameras in hand, frightening the fraudsters away.
1: Some months on, we're meeting on the shore of Lake Balaton at a festival that your community has organised. And in your speech, you said, we need to take that success forward. How are you taking your success with the election forward now?
7: We believe that the social capital in this country is very low.
1: Social capital, what do you mean by that?
7: Trust. Trust in the society. Trust in other people. So we invited outstanding members of the most important stakeholders in the country. Media or influencers, representatives of culture or politics, business, civic society. And those people should come together and think together, building trust and building personal connections. And out of those connections, then they can develop into friendships and then maybe alliances. And ultimately, those connections and that trust can drive common cause in the future.
1: In your speech, you gave an image that the concrete is still wet.
7: Correct. It means that you have a 1.5 to 2 year period when changes happens, when you can do a lot in a very short time frame. But then, after the concrete solidifies, then you drive on that road, on that concrete for decades, and you can change very little. So we have to act now.
0: In Budapest, Viktor Orbán is still leader of what is left of Fidesz, though both his own and his party's future are uncertain. And the pianist András Schiff also has some words of advice for his fellow country people.
8: The country has to grow up, and I hate the word revenge and vendetta, and this change should not be about vendetta. Don't be angry. It doesn't lead anywhere. Forgiveness. We are all human. We all make our mistakes. And we have to learn from our mistakes and of other people's mistakes. And always there must be a positive way forward.
0: That's it for Assignment. I'm Nick Thorpe in Budapest. The producer was Tim Mansell. And the editor of Assignment is Penny Murphy.
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11: It just killed, bulldozered all the problems I was working on. All the big goals, they are all gone.
10: Math isn't just numbers and variables. It's also a creative pursuit. So what happens to human creativity when there are no hard problems left to solve? That's on the next On Point.
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13: I'm Jamal Khalili, and coming up shortly on the Life Scientific on Discovery, I'll be talking to the geneticist Edith Hurd. Her groundbreaking research has revealed how female cells manage their two X chromosomes by largely switching one of them off, ensuring the right balance of gene activity through development. Now, as the director of the Francis Crick Institute, she's become one of Europe's most influential scientists. That's coming up on the Life Scientific after the news.
14: BBC News with Emily Thomas. The International Monetary Fund says the world economy has shown resilience due to strong investment in AI, offsetting the energy shock from the war in the Middle East. In its latest forecast, the IMF has reversed the downgrades given to many major economies at the start of the Iran war. A leading human rights organisation in Iraq has told the BBC that the Iraqi government needs to protect women who speak out about sexual violence. The Iraqi Observatory of Human Rights said survivors and activists face threats and incitement. They also face stigma and a culture of silence. Ukraine's former commander-in-chief has told the BBC that Russia's ability to advance has been broken and so front lines have stabilised. Oleksandr Sirsky says Russian losses are up to six times those of Ukraine. Bulgaria says two cargo ships have been hit by drones off its Black Sea coast. The European Union is calling such attacks another front of escalation in Russia's war against Ukraine. The risk of famine is growing in parts of Sudan, devastated by its 3.5-year civil war. The IPC, a UN-linked initiative that monitors food crises worldwide, says hunger and malnutrition are worsening in the Darfur and Kordofan regions. Saudi Arabia is reported to have launched an investigation to find out how its air defences failed to intercept missiles and drones fired from Yemen by the Houthis. The Iranian-backed Houthis have carried out deadly attacks on Riyadh airport recently. More protests are about to get underway in France over poor conditions at high schools. The demonstration started last month. And Pope Leo is going into hospital today for surgery to remove a lump on his lung. The Pope announced the news on Sunday. He said the lump had been detected early. And that's the latest world news from the BBC.
13: Hello. Imagine looking at a map of a city you thought you knew inside out, only to discover entire neighbourhoods that no one had ever realised existed. My guest today has done something rather similar in genetics. Edith Hurd has forged new paths in epigenetics, put simply, the science around how our genes are switched on and off. She spent her career studying the mechanisms that make us who we are and transforming our understanding of how X chromosomes are expressed. Today, Edith is director of London's Francis Crick Institute and holds the chair of epigenetics and cellular memory at the Collège de France in Paris. Her career has taken her to the cutting edge of European science and earned her honours, including France's highest scientific distinction, the CNRS Gold Medal. Not bad for someone who describes her younger self as a shy, introverted child who would hide under the sofa with a book to avoid the noisy household goings-on. Maybe it comes down to good genes. Edith Hurd, welcome to Life Scientific.
15: Thank you. Very happy to be here.
13: Now, Edith, we're going to be talking genetics today. Can you just give us a quick reminder of what we're going to be talking about and also where epigenetics comes in?
15: Genetics is an understanding of heredity. Where do our characteristics come from? Discovery that actually chromosomes transmit this information and that chromosomes are made up in part of DNA. Epigenetics is something that has ranged from understanding what the impact of the environment is on our genes and our bodies, right through to understanding how specific genes can be switched on or off and then kept off throughout life.
16: Right.
15: And then sometimes that goes wrong in diseases like cancer.
13: I mentioned, Edith, in the introduction that you grew up in a fairly raucous household. Tell me about your parents and that busy, noisy childhood home of yours in London.
15: Well, my father wasn't noisy at all. He was quite quiet. He was English and an engineer who loved building things, everything from signalling networks for British Rail that he was working for, right through to building small engines in the garage. My mother was Greek and, in fact, had come to London to train as an anaesthetist nurse, so very interested in medicine. And she was very much an extrovert, someone who was extremely generous and kind. And I was brought up in the late 60s, early 70s, and it was a time of political distress, I would say. In Greece, there was a military junta, so we had many people from our family who were political exiles who came over to stay with us to keep out of danger. And within my immediate family, I had people who were royalists, people who were communists. We had very passionate discussions in the house. And so it was quite, I would say, agitated. I'm not sure if raucous is the word, but agitated.
13: But I also alluded to the fact that as a child, you found this, let's call it boisterous environment, quite challenging. How did you deal with it?
15: Well, first of all, I had to manage the language issue, so I could only speak Greek for the first few years of my life. But the Greek side were over-communicative almost, and so I would tend to focus on two things, music and reading. So I'd play the piano obsessively, and I would read books, and I would literally hide under the sofa when the Greek debates about politics became a bit too passionate.
13: Right.
15: And then I would follow my father down to his garage where he would show me how he would build engines. So it was a strange childhood.
13: You mentioned you only spoke Greek. I mean, okay, your mother's Greek, so she'd have taught you her language, but your father's English and you're living in London. How come you weren't bilingual?
15: It's very strange, but that was a period of, it only lasted apparently a couple of years, but where doctors were telling parents of different nationalities or cultures that a child should only learn one language at a time. That now sounds ridiculous because children can absorb almost as many languages as you throw at them. But they were told, well, Greek is clearly going to be the second language eventually, so you should start with Greek, only speak to her in Greek, which meant that even my father, who couldn't speak Greek, had to learn Greek in order to communicate with me.
13: I mean, did that make life difficult for you once you started primary school?
15: Oh, it was very traumatic. I remember the first day of primary school where I walked in and I couldn't understand what they were saying to me. And luckily, I had a little friend who was also Greek, but her parents had actually spoken to her in English as well. And so she would translate for me. So, yes, I think it was a bit of a baptism of fire, but it really taught me how to be open to listening carefully, watching, understanding what's going on in a room. And it lasted for a few years, actually. I only became fluent English speaking after about 2 or 3 years.
13: But when it came to secondary school, you found your stride.
15: Yeah, and primary school, I struggled. And so when I started secondary school, I thought, OK, this is a fresh start. And it was really a new era for me. And I had become increasingly interested in maths, but eventually I became specialised in science. And there, I think my father had a big influence.
13: Well, you did take A-levels in maths, further maths, physics and chemistry. You got a place at University of Cambridge to read natural sciences. That's where you spend the first year studying a range of science subjects before specialising. You went there thinking you'd focus on physics and astronomy, but in fact you ended up being drawn to genetics.
15: It happened quite surprisingly. In my first year, I really did think I would end up becoming an astronomer. Realised quite rapidly that this was a challenge. First year physics, it was quite tough and I wasn't sure I was going to manage 3 years of this. So I took on biology as my fourth topic, which I'd never done before at school. I felt totally out of my depth, but I fell in love with it. And one morning I just woke up and I had this moment of, this is what I want to do. And I chose genetics because as someone who was doing maths, I thought, well, this was the simplest part of biology to actually get into.
16: Well, Edith Hurd, you graduated in 1986 with a first-class degree and moved back to London to start your doctoral research at the Imperial Cancer Research Fund Laboratories, which is now Cancer Research UK. And here you were focusing on gene amplification in cancer cells. What did that involve?
15: Well, it was the beginning of an understanding that cancer is about cells that go wrong, and in particular, genetic processes, DNA mutations, DNA rearrangements, deletions. So the lab that I joined was interested in understanding how certain regions contain genes that needed to be more highly expressed in order to push the cancer process. And one of these processes was this gene amplification. These were before the days of high-throughput sequencing of genomes. I spent 4 years working hard at trying to understand how this very big and complicated piece of DNA had come to be. I realized that in order to understand how things go wrong, it's actually important to understand how things work properly in the first place. So I made the conscious decision that my next step would be to work on a process that was, if one wants to call it, normal or physiological.
16: Well, this influenced your next step, as did your French partner and future husband, Vincent, who'd been studying in the UK but was moving back home. So in 1990, you moved to Paris to take up a postdoctoral research role at the Pasteur Institute. First of all, how did you find life in Paris?
15: Paris was very different. I'd spent the first 25 years of my life in London, other than the few years I spent at university. I had to adapt. It was difficult for the first couple of years. I couldn't speak the language, so I was dropped in at the deep end. I also had my first child, my daughter, a year and a half after arriving. And, you know, I was changing so much in my life at the same time. It did take a while to adapt, but I realized also that it's those sorts of changes that make you step up and reinvent certain aspects of what you do.
16: Absolutely, absolutely. Well, on the work front, you'd become interested in a genetic process involving X chromosomes called dosage compensation.
15: Yes, I decided to work on a process that happens during the early part of life when the embryo is developing. It's a process known as X chromosome inactivation, whereby one of the two X chromosomes in females is shut down in order to compensate for the double dose of X chromosomes in females versus males, where there's only one X. There's one X chromosome and one Y. So to deal with that imbalance in evolution, different strategies have come about. In mammals in particular, the strategy is this process of X chromosome inactivation. It was discovered by Mary Lyon, a British geneticist, many decades ago. And when I arrived in the lab of Phil Avner at the Pasteur Institute, we really didn't know very much other than that one of the two X chromosomes is shut down. My project was to understand, how do you switch off a whole chromosome? I was lucky enough that when I arrived, one gene had just been discovered. And I had to try and understand how this one gene that had been stumbled upon worked in order to switch off a whole chromosome.
16: And this gene, this is the EXIST gene.
15: Yeah, it stands for X inactive specific transcript. It's a non-coding RNA, so it's an unusual gene in that it doesn't end up producing a protein. It just produces an RNA. And the RNA that it produces only comes from one of the two X chromosomes and will coat that chromosome almost entirely and switch it off. So rather a magical, wonderful molecule.
16: So how was it that you went about studying this gene then?
15: I used the approaches that I'd learned during my PhD, which were to try and analyze big chunks of DNA. So I would clone very big pieces of DNA from the X chromosome that contained this gene, and to just ask, is a big piece of DNA with this gene sufficient if I put it somewhere else in the genome to switch off a chromosome? And for the first few years, I would do this experiment with bigger and bigger pieces of DNA, and even the biggest piece of DNA with EXIST would not be sufficient. We knew that this gene EXIST was actually necessary because if you deleted it or took it away, the chromosome couldn't get switched off. And yet, if you just took it as a single copy and put it somewhere else, it wasn't working. So it was a bit of an enigma. And it got me thinking, what is missing in my very large bits of DNA that means that this gene doesn't work when I put it into a different part of the genome?
13: And I think, you know, just to make sure we haven't lost listeners, we're talking about DNA, the double helix, long strands of molecules. And the particular gene is a whole sequence. It's not a single molecule, right? It's a whole sequence of these bases on the site. So you're looking along the whole DNA, trying to find the regions that influence this particular gene.
15: That's right. We know that genes, particularly in organisms like mammals, have to have nearby sequences, other bits of DNA, to make sure they get switched on and off in the right place at the right time. So my quest was to understand, what are the missing bits of DNA that will allow exist to be switched on only when there are two X chromosomes in a cell, and only on one of the two X chromosomes? That was the initial question, which sounds very simple, but actually it's a very, very fundamental question that is useful in understanding how the rest of the genome works as well. Mm. What are the sequences that allow a gene to be switched on or switched off at a given time? And once that decision is made, how do you then maintain that decision?
13: Keep it switched off, yeah. Well, in 2001, you set up your own laboratory at the Curie Institute, named, of course, after its founder, Marie Curie.
15: Yes.
13: Within a few years there, you did have your breakthrough in understanding X inactivation. And it turned out that this process was much more nuanced than previously realised.
15: The prevailing view was that once X inactivation is set up during development, that state of inactivity of one X chromosome is stably maintained throughout life. We realised that, in fact, it's much more dynamic. One X chromosome gets silenced in the very first stages of life, 4-cell stage, 8-cell stage, and then it gets reactivated briefly and then subsequently becomes inactivated again. And then, although it's fairly stably inactive, there's increasing evidence that, in fact, many genes on the X chromosome are not quite as silent as we imagine. They can come back on. That means you have a double dose of some genes in a female compared to a male. And that was much more heterogeneous and dynamic than people had thought.
13: Well, we come now, Edith, to what was a huge discovery, something you named topologically associating domains, or TADs, T-A-D. Now, before we dig into what they are and how they work, tell me about the research that led you there.
15: The original question that I had was, what does it take to switch off one of the two X chromosomes? What are the missing sequences around the exist gene that would allow it to work? We realized that in order to capture what was missing, we needed to apply a technique that would identify these missing sequences. I heard a scientist called Job Decker, who's in the States, who gave a talk about a new technique he developed called chromosome conformation capture. This is back in the early 2000s. And I managed to convince a brilliant student I had called Elfej Nora that maybe this would allow us to identify the missing sequences. So this 3C technique allows you to capture all the interactions of the genome in cells as they happen. And if a gene needs to be switched on and off by a particular sequence, you would expect to catch it in the act. And this would be a way of capturing these sometimes very distant sequences that were important.
13: And how are you doing the capture? What are you seeing?
15: So you take cells and what we say is fix them. So you catch these interactions in the act and you don't let them separate in time. You fix them chemically.
13: Right.
15: Then you can take that fixed DNA and, using techniques that will allow you to either amplify or sequence those bits of DNA, you can find out what are the junctions. Was one part of the genome interacting with another part of the genome, and how frequently? And of course, the bits of the genome that are next to each other on a chromosome are the most frequent interactions. Mm. We were looking for the longer range interactions that were perhaps less frequent, but would be those missing elements I'd been looking for. But when we did the experiment, we kept seeing not these single interactions with our favorite gene exist. We would see these blocks of interacting regions that looked, if one can make the analogy, like balls of wool. That,
13: where the wool string here is the DNA.
15: Yeah, the string is the DNA.
13: Right.
15: And that there were some regions that seemed to just interact much more frequently with each other than with their immediate neighbours. So it was like balls of wool, TADs, along the bit of the chromosome that we were looking at. And we suddenly realized the exist gene was in between two of these TADs. which were very large, several hundreds of thousands of base pairs long, and that probably the exist gene needed both of these in order to be regulated properly. So it was a very large, what we call regulatory landscape that we had picked up. But it turns out, and at the same time there was another lab doing similar approaches genome-wide, it turns out that this principle of TADs could be found across the whole genome. This is the way the genome is organized. And it actually could be a helpful way of making sure that a gene is in the right neighborhood and is being influenced in the right way by its neighborhood, rather than being randomly influenced by anything that happens to come its way.
16: So you coined this term, topologically associating domains, or TADs, to describe these balls of wool DNA that are influencing this gene, and to explain the folding of the DNA strands that allowed these neighbourhoods to trigger the gene. So where did this discovery take you next in terms of your lab work?
15: We decided to still remain focused on the X chromosome and trying to understand why is it that some genes can reactivate, and also what actually is the mechanism of gene silencing during X inactivation. It's all fine to say we've discovered TADs and we know how the genome folds, perhaps, but that still doesn't give us the molecular mechanism.
16: Well, yeah, I was sort of going to ask, you talk about switching a gene on and off, but also you're talking about the whole of the X chromosome being inactivated due to some small section of DNA that exists gene.
15: It is rather magical that a single gene exists is able to produce the silencing of a whole chromosome,
16: right,
15: pretty much. So something that my lab and others are now actively working on, how do you actually switch a gene off when this RNA hits the chromosome? What does it bring with it? What are the weapons that will lead to silencing? And how do some genes actually escape for this, avoid this entirely and stay on or even come back on?
16: Incredible. Well, Edith, in 2012, alongside running the lab, you took on the role of Professor and Chair of Epigenetics and Cellular Memory at the Collège de France, which some listeners may know is a rather unique educational institution. For anyone who hasn't come across it, can you just explain the setup and what it does?
15: Yeah, the Collège of France was set up by François Ier, a very enlightened King of France back in 1530, who wanted to make sure that the French public would have access to education, I guess, independently of the church. So he set up this college of professors. Each professor is a specialist in a particular area. And the idea was that each professor would be teaching research as it happens. So very topical science or art or history that is being researched that would then be communicated to the public. It's open to the public. Anyone can come in off the street to listen to the lectures. None of the professorships, none of the chairs are perpetual. In other words, when a professor retires or dies, the chair is not continued. A new chair is elected on a topic that is of current interest.
16: Right.
15: It's an amazing institution because it really does provide for the transmission of information to everyone in every part of society. So when I give my lectures, I have students coming in, people coming in off the street. I once had a taxi driver who dropped me off and asked me what I was doing. And I told him, I'm going to give my lecture. And he actually, can I come? Absolutely. You have teachers who come in. You have a lot of people who are retired. So these lectures happen every year. They have to be different every year. And they have to be delivered in a sufficiently clear way that the general public can grasp them. And yet that you capture the imagination of, you know, scientists who come in who are specialists in the area as well.
16: We talked earlier about you being quite shy and introverted as a youngster, which presumably you'd overcome by this point. But you'd spent your career until now in a lab doing research. Were you daunted by the idea of addressing an actual audience, giving lectures?
15: Absolutely, especially as it had to be in French. And even though I managed to pick up French, this was a whole different level of communication in French that I wasn't necessarily that comfortable with. But I decided to do it because I realized that lecturing on my topic would be a wonderful opportunity for me to dive into the science that was happening and become familiar with it. And very quickly, I realized that there was something immensely satisfying in being able to communicate science to the public and feel that this was something that really was appreciated and useful. So despite my shyness, which I still have, it's still challenging for me to stand up and speak, I really did start to appreciate how important it was to communicate.
13: Mm. Well, this obviously helped further your reputation. And in 2019, you accepted the role of Director General of the prestigious European Molecular Biology Laboratory, known as EMBL or EMBL. I know you were enjoying your lab work. So did you have any qualms about taking on this new and quite different role?
15: I kind of realized that maybe it would be useful for someone like me, a scientist who had had a very active and successful career, to take on a bigger role in an organization that was designed to try and help support European science as a whole. And so when I started at EMBL, I was asked to come up with a whole new program accelerating into research areas that no other institute alone could do. EMBL being funded by 27 at the time, now 30 member states, it needed to do something that was ahead of the game. So we came up with a program that was called Molecules to Ecosystems that touched on topics as far apart as planetary biology, human ecosystems, microbial ecosystems, theory. And this was really important for the funders, our member states, to think, well, actually, this is the future for European science. So we got a very substantial increase in funding, and we attracted people from disciplines that normally would not have thought of coming to the molecular biology organization that EMBL is. So it was an exciting time, and I felt that I kind of owed it to the community to give back in this way.
13: So lots of positives then. But equally, this was, of course, about the time that the COVID pandemic hit. So it was also a period of massive upheaval.
15: Yes, it was very, very challenging from a human point of view, from a scientific point of view. But also, this was a crisis where scientists were relevant. You know, in order to get through a pandemic, we needed science. And at EMBL, you know, we needed to continue delivering. And it was really interesting to see how a scientific organization can rapidly step up when needed for such a crisis. This is why you need scientific institutions to exist.
13: Well, Elliot, last year, having built your whole career abroad, you returned to London to take on the directorship of the renowned biomedical research centre, the Francis Crick Institute.
15: Yes, it was an unexpected decision. I was not planning necessarily to take on a new directorship, but then this offer came along and... In fact, I realized that all that I love about science and the way it's done is kind of represented by the Crick. The Crick is truly an amazing institute. It's one building that houses everything from the, you know, the research scientists right through to clinicians, to industrial partners, facilities, everything under one roof, and set up really with the vision of doing discovery science that can have huge impacts on human health, and doing it swiftly and without boundaries. And that was very attractive. Mm. So I said yes.
13: So you mentioned the importance of discovery science. What would you say are the big opportunities for fundamental science today?
15: I think they're never ending, because one imagines that, you know, the blue sky research that has been done has led to enough discoveries that actually we can just get on now and find how to, you know, solve the problems that need to be solved. But actually, there's so much that we don't know. And my time at EMBL and my time at the College of France has led me to think about things like biodiversity. And we still need to explore all of the unmapped organisms on this planet. And by so doing, we're not just going to create an encyclopedia. We're actually going to discover new things, how things work. You know, it's thanks to understanding how the DNA molecule was structured way back when, you know, Francis Crick, Jim Watson, Rosalind Franklin. Thanks to that discovery that we now understand so much about genomes and how the genome is used and how a body is constructed thanks to the DNA variations that it has in it. So I think that discovery science and allowing that to happen without predicting necessarily what its applications will be is really important to defend and to support.
13: So bearing all that in mind, are there any words of advice you'd offer to the next generation of researchers at this time of such swift change?
15: My advice would be be bold, be curious, be brave. At times like this, where, you know, the world is in turmoil, it's important to remember that science is successful when people move around, that science should happen without boundaries, that in a way the scientific endeavor is a global endeavor, and crossing both, I would say, geographic boundaries but also scientific boundaries is key to success.
16: Edith, thank you very much for sharing your life scientific.
15: Thank you.
17: 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Frat boys have had a bad reputation for as long as you or I can remember. And on the next Today Explained, we're going to ask a question that people have been asking for a long while and find themselves asking again. Should we just ban frats? Join us for some answers.
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20: Good morning. Federal agents got a warrant to search the house of a sitting member of Congress weeks before an election. What do they hope to find in the home of Representative Ilhan Omar? It's Morning Edition from NPR News. I'm Steve Inskeep in Washington.
21: And I'm Amy Martinez in San Antonio, Texas. Texans love their beef, and it's pricey. We meet the head of the Texas Farm Bureau as we report from states that could decide this fall's elections. Also, President Trump dismayed U.S. allies by lifting sanctions on Russian diesel. Europeans are imposing new sanctions at the same time. It's Tuesday, October 13th. On this day in 1792, President George Washington laid the cornerstone of the White House, which stands to this day with a few renovations. News is next.
22: Live from NPR News in Washington, I'm Korva Coleman. President Trump is going to campaign in Alaska today. Last night, he was trying to encourage Ohio Republicans to support GOP gubernatorial candidate Vivek Ramaswamy and incumbent Republican Senator John Husted. NPR's Danielle Kurtzleben says Trump has been stumping in mostly red states for candidates who are in close races.
23: It's striking. Trump is out campaigning for others, but these rallies are so much of Trump being Trump. The insults, the crassness, using a swear word or two. It all just emphasizes that the GOP is still his party, even while his approval continues to sink. So you got to wonder, for a candidate like Ramaswamy or Husted, what's the return here on appearing with Trump?
22: NPR's Danielle Kurtzleben reporting. New White House Press Secretary Katie Zachariah is expected to hold her first briefing today. Zachariah is an attorney and a conservative commentator. NPR's Brian Mann reports she has drawn scrutiny for amplifying conspiracy theories.
24: Katie Zachariah has worked and served on the advisory boards for conservative and anti-abortion organizations. She also appears often as a guest on right-leaning outlets, including Fox and News Nation. After appointing her, Trump praised Zachariah's loyalty to himself, describing her as a devoted fan. Writing on social media, Zachariah said working for Trump would be the honor of a lifetime. During an appearance in August on the network Real America's Voice, Zachariah described abortion as the championing of death. Brian Mann, NPR News.
22: Minnesota Democratic Congresswoman Ilhan Omar says the Trump administration is politically targeting her. Omar's home in Washington, D.C. was searched yesterday by federal agents. The Justice Department says the search is part of an ongoing federal investigation. Omar and President Trump have often verbally sparred. India's opposition parties marched to the country's Supreme Court yesterday. They're calling for the resignation of India's election commissioner. Opposition leaders accuse the election chief of purging India's voter lists. NPR's Omkar Kandekar reports.
25: Demonstrations against India's election chief have led to a sweeping crackdown across the country, with the police detaining hundreds and locking down parts of the capital over the weekend. But on Monday, thousands converged in New Delhi from across the country to demand their voting rights. The march ended as opposition leader Rahul Gandhi filed a petition in the Supreme Court to stop and audit an ongoing exercise that deleted more than 130 million names of India's voter lists. The ruling BJP party rejects allegations against Modi and Election Commissioner Gyanesh Kumar. Neither of them commented on the protests. Omkar Khandekar, NPR News, New Delhi.
22: This is NPR.
1: This is Wisconsin Public Radio News at 5:04. I'm Alex Crow. The Trump administration has granted air pollution exemptions to dozens of industrial plants across the Midwest and Great Plains. It's backing away from Biden-era rules that some companies said were too hard to comply with. But people who live near the sites say their health is being sacrificed. Patricia Shuba leads an environmental group in Labadie, Missouri. She lives near a coal plant.
2: We should be concerned about the risk that this plant poses to all of us. And it's in the form of heart disease, lung disease, cancer risk.
1: The Trump administration has also waived or loosened air pollution rules for plants that produce steel, lime, and chemicals. Environmental groups are suing to keep the restrictions. Wisconsin's state treasurer doesn't have much authority, but the office is tasked with improving fiscal responsibility in the state. As Hope Kerwin reports, the candidates running this fall have laid out very different views on what that looks like in practice.
3: Incumbent John Leiber is proud to run the smallest state treasurer's office in the country. The Republican from Racine County says he's grown the state school trust funds and returned unclaimed property without adding to the office over the last 4 years.
4: I try to practice what I preach.
3: Democrat Yilang Zhang says the state treasurer should do more. The Marathon County board member and nonprofit director hopes to be an independent fiscal watchdog if elected, identifying waste and fraud and helping taxpayers understand state spending.
5: We're doing a disservice to the state of Wisconsin by doing the bare minimum.
3: The office has faced two decades of turnover, with voters electing a new state treasurer every 4 years since 2006. Hope Kerwin, Wisconsin Public Radio.
1: Enbridge says a fire destroyed a drill rig and support equipment on a $1 billion project to reroute its Line 5 oil and gas pipeline in northern Wisconsin. In a statement, a spokesperson for the company said the fire was an act of vandalism, adding graffiti was found at the site. No injuries were reported. Enbridge said the blaze, which happened early yesterday morning, is the second major act of vandalism involving construction equipment on the Line 5 project. Last month, another fire destroyed a drill rig in the town of Jingles, and a separate blaze targeted an Enbridge office in Superior. The Federal Bureau of Investigation is leading a probe into the two previous incidents. Enbridge says it takes the fires very seriously, and the company is cooperating with authorities. Another warm day across Wisconsin today, but not as record-breaking as yesterday. Highs getting into the 60s and 70s today with some clouds in the north and sunshine in the south. Tomorrow, highs only getting into the 50s and 60s. 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
26: It's Morning Edition from NPR News. I'm Amy Martinez.
20: And I'm Steve Inskeep. Minnesota Representative Ilhan Omar says the Trump administration has made her a political target.
26: Omar is a Democrat. On Monday morning, federal immigration agents searched her home in Washington, D.C.
20: NPR's Luke Garrett was there as federal agents took over a city block to execute their search warrant. And now he's in our studios. Welcome to 31.
27: Morning, Steve.
20: So what happened?
27: So early Monday, federal agents searched Congresswoman Omar's home in Northeast D.C. One of her neighbors, 79-year-old Sharon Jackson, said she woke up to loud knocking at 4:30 a.m.
28: I got awakened by boom, boom, boom.
27: Jackson says she walked out her front door. She said she saw vans and agents with gloves walking to and from Omar's home just across the street. And she said she was worried.
28: If you talk to Miss Omar, tell her that your neighbor with the other teddy dog says She's in my prayers.
27: By the time I got there around 10 a.m., federal agents had closed off the entire block. Neighbors, other journalists, myself, we were all watching.
20: Okay, so why were federal agents doing this?
27: The agents there that I talked to didn't comment, but the Department of Justice says agents with Homeland Security Investigations, quote, executed a judicially authorized search warrant. Now, HSI is an arm of U.S. Immigration and Customs Enforcement, often known as ICE. Mm-hmm. The DOJ says the search of Omar's home was part of what they call an ongoing federal criminal investigation.
20: Okay, I guess useful to know that they say it's a criminal investigation, but what's the alleged crime or suspected crime?
27: So, Steve, we just haven't gotten the full picture yet, but a current official, not authorized to speak publicly about this, told me this search of Omar's home

0: federal law enforcement. She also wrote that Trump has targeted her for a decade with what she called smear campaigns. She also said she wouldn't be silenced by this.
1: Trump certainly has been vocal about Omar. What is he saying now?
0: Yes, he continued that trend. On Monday night, Trump called Omar totally crooked just before boarding Marine One at the White House. He said he had nothing to do with the actual investigation into Omar. That's up to the DOJ, Trump said. But Steve, we do know that senior DOJ leadership, including acting Deputy Attorney General Trent McCotter, you know, they all were consulted before this search. And sources, you know, familiar told our colleague Ryan Lucas that the DOJ approved this.
1: And we should note the Trump administration has been explicit that the Department of Justice should follow Trump's orders in all matters. I want to ask about the timing of this. 22 days before the midterm election, and there is a rule at the Department of Justice that they should not make public moves in investigations that relate to officials or candidates within 60 days of the election. How do they explain this?
0: So you're right, Steve. There is a rule, but it's just not legally binding. It's been more of a norm, an unwritten understanding. It's all meant to protect elections from, you know, politicized use of law enforcement. But the DOJ has really been inconsistent about this over the past few election cycles.
1: Okay. NPR's Luke Garrett, thanks for coming by.
0: You bet.
2: Elliot Williams is on the line. He was a deputy assistant attorney general during the Obama administration and has assisted in legislative affairs across three branches of government. He's also a CNN senior legal analyst. Elliot, so we just heard Luke Garrett talk about that 60-day rule. What are the precedents for executing a search like this?
3: Now, again, to be clear, and Luke had mentioned this, the Justice Department is allowed to execute a search warrant whenever they want. There's just a longstanding practice going back to administrations, Democratic and Republican ones, that in the run-up to election, the Justice Department will hold off on major investigative actions. We're talking about search warrants, arrests of high-profile politicians or whatever else, just to avoid the appearance of putting the thumb on the scale in an upcoming election. And, you know, we've seen here that this administration is just willing to flout that.
2: Yeah, and also push norms, right? I mean, because that's one of the things that seems like the Trump administration, both terms, has done. Then why even have that rule if, you know, law enforcement has a signed warrant? Why wait?
3: Well, because, there's nothing precluding it. It is still, in many respects, I think, I haven't seen it, but a legally valid search warrant. Okay. It's more that just because you can do something doesn't mean you ought to. And the rules around the Justice Department exist even to ensure that at least it appears that the work they are doing is above board. Much of Justice Department guidelines really rely on the trust and good faith, number one, of the people carrying them out, but also of the public to actually believe that they are working effectively on behalf of the American people. And if we repeatedly are in scenarios in which our investigative and prosecutorial apparatus appears to be trying to influence elections, the entire public loses faith in the process. And so, I mean, again, this has nothing to do with who's a Democrat or who's a Republican or who's being investigated. And so, sure, it may not be legally binding. However, it's very, very important for the integrity of the Justice Department that they not be seen as sticking their nose in elections.
2: Well, so how do we know? Because you mentioned, you know, a lot of this, you know, it hinges on the trust of the people carrying this out. And Representative Omar says all this is political. How do you know? How do you figure out if an investigation is legitimate or maybe driven by politics, unless it's maybe obvious to the eye?
3: Sure. Well, courts can assess the legitimacy of an election. Now, any indictment or charge or anything like that, a major step, has to be vetted by a judge and seen to be appropriate. Now, that person who is investigated can go into court and say, Your Honor, look at the long list of statements that the President of the United States, the Vice President of the United States, and a host of elected officials have said about me in the run-up to my being charged. And that can often lead to charges being thrown away. And so there are absolutely ways to demonstrate to a court that charges are not above board. And look, we've seen it over the last several months. Letitia James and Lisa Cook and James Comey, other people have gone to court saying, noting the statements of the president or vice president or others in making the case that their charges were tinged by political bias. So you can expect that Ilhan Omar will do that here because the president's done her work for her with his long list of statements, almost suggesting that he was going to target her for prosecution.
2: Elliot, if I can get you to put on your deputy assistant attorney general hat for a second, what kinds of evidence would DHS be looking for?
3: It's hard to know because

0: you know, we don't quite know exactly what's being investigated. Now, if it's immigration fraud, that means, I guess, they're looking for misstatements or misrepresentations in the immigration process when she, the congresswoman, or someone else was seeking immigration benefits. That's just merely in broad terms what immigration fraud is. I don't know what they're investigating. So, you know, they're probably looking for documents and just trying to marry them with statements that they have in public. But again, it's just the Justice Department has not done themselves any favors over these last years in making us want to believe that the investigations they're carrying out are actually proper and above board. So sure, that's what they would be investigating in a proper world, but I just don't know if we're there.
1: Elliot, about 30 seconds left here. I mean, if this had happened the day after Election Day, what kind of a conversation would we be having right now?
0: A very, very different one, because, you know, the political stink might have still been there because of the views that they have of Ilhan Omar. But the idea of the Justice Department violating its policies to go after somebody in the run-up to Election Day, that would not be the norm that would be broken. So, yeah, the norms would be broken, but it would still look pretty political.
1: Elliot Williams is a former Deputy Assistant Attorney General. Thanks a lot.
0: Thank you.
2: Montana voters have a chance to say how they feel about money in politics. A ballot measure would undo the local effects of a U.S. Supreme Court ruling. Montana Public Radio's Aaron Bolton reports.
3: The Citizens United ruling in 2010 removed limits on how much corporations and also groups with anonymous donors called dark money could spend on elections. Jeff Mangan used to run the office overseeing campaign finance in Montana. He says there's too much money in state elections. Mangan is pushing a ballot initiative he says would eliminate spending from corporations and wealthy donors.
4: I think we will see more candidates more beholden to voters than they are fundraisers.
3: The initiative would bypass Citizens United by redefining corporations and their rights under state law.
4: So Montana's going to use its authority to determine what powers a corporation has, and they'll have every power that they have today to do business with the exception of one, and that is to spend in our politics.
3: It would also block anonymous donations, but it's not clear if it'll work. There are similar initiatives around the country, and Hawaii already passed a law this year that is currently blocked in court. Todd O'Hare with the Montana Chamber of Commerce opposes the measure. O'Hare says eliminating dark money and big corporate spending sounds good on paper, but it would silence Montana businesses.
5: And frankly, the business community often has as much at stake in the outcome of an election as an individual voter, sometimes more.
3: O'Hare says the only way for local businesses to influence things like tax policy is through political spending. He also argues banning anonymous political donations won't push wealthy people out of Montana politics. Brendan Glavin is with Open Secrets, a nonprofit that tracks political spending. He says the Montana initiative would make politics more transparent, but
6: money's not going to dry up. People want to spend on elections. People are going to find a way to make that happen.
3: Glavin says plenty of millionaires and billionaires are happy to have their name attached to their political spending. There are plenty of open questions about how Montana's ballot measure would play out, but it will give voters a chance to weigh in directly on money in politics. For NPR News, I'm Aaron Bolton in Columbia Falls, Montana.

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1: And this is WPR News. Good morning. It is 5:19. It is a Tuesday, and coming up here on the program, we are going to continue looking at the candidates for governor here in Wisconsin. Yesterday, we took a look at Democrat David Crowley's record as Milwaukee County Executive. Today, we'll take a look at Tom Tiffany's record serving in Congress. That's coming up in about 25 minutes here on Morning Edition.
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1: It's Morning Edition on WPR News. Another warm day in store today. Not as hot as yesterday, but highs still getting into the 60s and upper 70s. Overnight, lows down into the 40s and 50s, mostly cloudy and a chance for a little rain. Back to feeling like October tomorrow, with highs only getting up into the 50s and 60s. 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
6: 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All the pieces are falling into place as John Ludwig Taylor solves murder cases like a game of chess in this BritBox original mystery. 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It's a new Workday. And from DuckDuckGo, introducing Duck.ai, where users can ask AI privately, from the simple questions to the sensitive ones, by DuckDuckGo, who believes AI should be optional. Duck.ai. 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
0: It's Morning Edition from NPR News. I'm Steve Inskeep in Washington, D.C.
7: And I'm Amy Martinez, hosting today from Texas Public Radio in San Antonio. We're here because Texas is one of the key states in the midterms. The biggest issue for many voters is the cost of living. So we decided to examine one very Texan slice of that, beef prices. Those prices are way up. For example, ground beef hit a record high of about $7 a pound in August. That's about $1.50 more than when President Trump returned to office. To find out why, we've come to the source.
8: I'm Russell.
7: A. Martinez, just the letter A. Russell Boehning is a fourth-generation farmer and rancher of beef cows near Floresville, Texas. It's about 40 miles southeast of San Antonio. As well as Boehning, we're also met by his dog Remy and several cats.
8: We like having cats. I don't know if you guys know this, but cats take care of snakes.
7: Oh, do they
8: big
7: really?
8: Big time. We don't even see snakes.
7: Thank goodness for that. We pile into Boehning's decades-old pickup truck for a tour of the ranch. He takes us to a large pasture where cows are nursing calves that are just a few weeks old. Our producer, Iman Ma'ani, approaches them with her microphones and gets a warning.
9: Don't get too close. They'll be a little protective of those babies sometimes.
10: Okay. Thank you.
9: I don't have any mean cows, but they'll be protective of those babies.
7: Once we're all a safe distance, we stood around a semi-fresh cow pie. Yeah, actually. We asked Boehning about the challenges he's facing.
8: It's input prices. You know, it's fuel. Because fuel affects everything. You know, fuel affects the price of your fertilizer. It affects the price of your seed. And of course, nobody controls the weather. Yeah. I mean, drought has been a big issue in Texas. It's been a little bit relief in the last few months, last couple of weeks.
7: Boehning says these factors explain why the supply of beef is low. However, consumer demand remains high. In an attempt to lower prices, the Trump administration removed tariffs on some foreign imports of ground beef. As well as managing his farm, Boehning is also the president of the Texas Farm Bureau, so we ask him what he makes of that policy.
8: If that really works, I'm okay with it. But it does affect my price, at least in the short term. I mean, there were people that were selling cattle the week or two after the announcement, and they went from making a profit on those cattle to losing $400 to $500 per head. Now, that's not good. It's especially not good if it doesn't help at the retail level. We don't think it was effective. Hopefully, we learn from it, we move forward, and we let this supply and demand scenario work itself out.
7: Is that something that you would be comfortable telling the president, that you're not sure?
8: Yes, I would. I mean, if he would ask the question, I would be honest with him. I mean, I've already seen a little bit preliminary stuff, you know, surveys of different retail outlets since this was happening, and the retail price hasn't gone down. So we need to talk about that and say, okay, we tried it. If it didn't work, let's don't try it again. That would be my message, yes.
7: Boehning's talking about analysis by the American Farm Bureau Federation. It found that ground beef prices only dropped by about 2% in the weeks following Trump's tariff decision. Nonetheless, Boehning tells us the Texas Farm Bureau is endorsing the Republican candidates for Senate and governor here. We wanted to hear how other Texans are feeling about those prices. We headed to the town of Seguin and its branch of the grocery chain HEB.
10: I think it's super crazy. Yeah, it's high, along with everything else.
7: That's Renee Bindis leaving the store.
10: I probably do my dishes a little differently to make the beef stretch further. Maybe like casseroles and stuff instead of like just the protein.
7: We heard that kind of story from several shoppers.
11: It's definitely high.
7: This is Sherry Mozagemba.
11: But I love beef, so I'm going to definitely eat my red meat. But I don't eat as often, maybe a couple of times a week as opposed to maybe four times a week.
7: She tells us that she'd rather pay the price to get what she loves than save money by eating something she doesn't. That probably explains why some people are willing to wait for hours in line to eat barbecue beef brisket.
12: Can I please get 3 slices of fatty brisket?
13: We're here to go, guys.
7: We're at the Burnt Bean Company in downtown Seguin. It's the number one barbecue joint in the state, according to Texas Monthly, the hands-down authority on these matters.
13: Yeah, do you want that lean or fatty for that pound and a half?
14: Do you
13: want
14: to do a little bit of both?
7: Brisket at Burnt Bean Company is $38 per pound. Not that co-owner Ernest Cervantes turns much of a profit on it lately.
15: I cringe when I want to talk about brisket. It's my love, but it's one of those loves that hurts now.
7: Cervantes and I are sitting down in his restaurant on a busy Saturday. The tables are packed with people from as far away as Kent, England, enjoying his food. Cervantes says it's because he doesn't cut corners.
15: We use Texas beef, too. You know, we take pride in that. And yes, we're taking a hit for it, but I make up with other things.
7: I mean, are you worried if people, like, give up brisket because they can't afford it?
15: We got a 2-hour wait right now. Do you think they worried about it? They're not.
7: They're not.
15: What the consumer is worried about is what's the difference between me paying $38 a pound and going down the street and paying $28 a pound for brisket? That's what we have to be better than them. These consumers understand the value of their dollar, and they want more bang for their buck. And sometimes it's not about the quantity, it's the quality.
7: Do you think our leaders kind of understand the pressure that you're under when beef prices go up?
15: I don't think anybody does up there.
7: He means in Washington, D.C.
15: I don't think anybody up of our leaders are really realizing they're hurting the American people. The ones that get hit first are the middle class. But now we're hurting everybody, the good American small entrepreneur business guy in a small town, USA.
7: So what do you do to, like, try to let them know or to get their attention to your plight?
15: Well, trust me, we had U.S. senators of both red and blue here the past 2 weeks, and they got an earful. I said, like, what's it going to take for y'all to really stop the animosity towards each other and focus on the American people and that we're hurting?
7: Have you thought about where your vote's going to go in November?
15: Yeah, my vote goes for who's going to help the middle class and the small business owners. You know, I don't vote left, I don't vote right. I vote for what's right.
7: Cervantes hasn't decided yet what's right for him. Another voter still up for grabs in this key midterm state.
16: Can you give a number down and a place for lamb?
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14: Rising food prices are pushing older Americans to make tough budget choices, many of which could affect their health.
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1: It's morning edition here on WPR News. Good morning. Thanks for being here. It's now 5:29 on this Tuesday, and news from NPR and WPR begins now.
18: Live from NPR News in Washington, I'm Dave Mattingly. The Justice Department says yesterday's search of the Washington, D.C. home of Congresswoman Ilhan Omar of Minnesota was part of an ongoing federal criminal investigation. It did not elaborate. The four-term Democratic lawmaker calls the search by federal agents an act of intimidation and adds she won't be silenced. Omar has been a frequent target and critic of President Trump. A federal judge is extending an order to halt the clearing of trees at a public golf course in Washington, D.C. President Trump wants to redevelop the site into a championship-caliber golf course, as Sarah Y. Kim with member station WAMU reports.
19: After preservationists and local golfers sued over plans to renovate the course, the court ordered the Trump administration to give advance notice before drastic actions like clearing trees. But over the weekend, the administration abruptly cut more than 400 trees with less than a day's notice. At an emergency hearing, U.S. District Court Judge Ana Reyes blasted a government lawyer for saying they did their best to give notice.
20: You did not do your best. You did your absolute worst. You did your absolute worst.
19: Reyes then extended the ban on clearing trees and warned that if the order is violated by 2 seconds, there will be contempt proceedings. For NPR News, I'm Sarah Y. Kim in Washington.
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1: This is Wisconsin Public Radio News at 5:31. I'm Alex Crow. Democrat Brad Smith of Mequon is challenging Republican Congressman Glenn Grothman in Wisconsin's 6th Congressional District. Grothman has been elected to Congress 6 times, winning his first race for the seat in 2014. He says he thinks President Trump has mostly done a good job in his second term, but Grothman says he wishes the president spoke to the public a little differently.
8: I think his big problem is he says things that are inappropriate for a president to say, and that's why his popularity isn't where it should be.
1: But Smith says he wants to go to Congress to place a check on the president.
21: Executive orders are being used rampantly to override or avoid Congress when it comes to the power of the purse and appropriations.
1: The district contains much of Winnebago County, along with Sheboygan, Fond du Lac, Ozaukee, Green Lake, Manitowoc, Columbia, Marquette, and Warshara counties. Organizers attempting to recall 2 Winneconnie Community School District board members say they will file an appeal with the Wisconsin Elections Commission this week. This comes after more than 4,600 petitions were rejected by board clerk Carrie Flagg. Flagg says she did not accept the petitions because organizers did not file their campaign registration and intent to circulate documents with her. Organizers argue Flagg's decision was politically motivated. They say the paperwork was filed at the district office, which is the clerk's official address. Organizers want to recall the Winneconnie School Board president and vice president. They're objecting to what they say is a lack of transparency on the board and outside influences from political groups like Moms for Liberty. This is the latest controversy in the small Winnebago County district. Earlier this month, the superintendent there was forced to retire. In weather, it's going to be warm again today, but likely not record-breaking like yesterday was. Highs getting into the 60s and 70s with some clouds in the north and sunshine in the south today. Down into the 40s and 50s overnight, mostly cloudy across the state with a chance for some light drizzle. Feeling more like October tomorrow, with highs in the 50s and 60s. 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
0: And I'm Steve Inskeep in Washington, D.C. Leaders in Europe do not like President Trump's latest moves in the war in Ukraine.
7: Now, Trump demanded that Ukraine stop its attacks on Russian oil refineries. Trump also said that there was a ceasefire on attacks against energy infrastructure, which neither Ukraine nor Russia seem to know about. The president also lifted sanctions on Russian diesel fuel, even as Europeans impose new sanctions on the Russian military complex.
0: Terry Schultz is following all this from a European security conference in Warsaw, Poland. Welcome.
3: Thank you.
0: So what is it about the president's statements that concerns allies of Ukraine?
3: I think there's just really no faith in these moves by the White House, Steve. President Zelensky spoke here remotely in Warsaw and said that even as this ceasefire was announced by President Trump, Ukrainian oil refineries were being bombed. So European officials and experts treated this basically as one more attempt by the White House to pressure Ukraine in favor of Russia. Now, one of the strongest reactions came from Trump's former Ukraine envoy, Keith Kellogg, who shared what he would advise Zelensky to do in quite colorful language.
4: I'd burn down every one of the goddamn refineries that Russia has today. Take them all out. And I said, you make them pay the price. You take it home. It's a military target. Take those targets out.
3: Now, Kellogg left his position in January and has been pretty outspoken about his support for Kyiv since.
0: Okay, so how are Europeans responding to this other development? The United States has very high diesel fuel prices, and the president suddenly announced an agreement of some sort for the U.S. to buy diesel fuel from Russia.
3: More of the same from the European perspective. But in the meantime, the European Union even intensified its efforts to stem the Kremlin's war effort. Now, it takes a long time to tee up sanctions, so this is not in reaction specifically to these latest U.S. moves. But the EU just imposed its largest ever package of sanctions against almost 1,600 individuals and companies related to Russia's military industry. And while it appears that no one knew in advance about Trump's diesel deal, analyst Maida Ruge from the European Council on Foreign Relations says it wasn't exactly a surprise.
22: Trump's personal desire for economic reset with Russia and announcing business deals has really been the only consistent element of Trump's Russia-Ukraine policies.
0: Let me come back to this security conference where you're at. What are NATO officials saying, the North Atlantic Alliance?
3: Well, there's a lot of concern in Europe about U.S. plans to withdraw troops and military assets. So U.S. Air Force General Alexis Grinkiewicz, he's NATO's Supreme Allied Commander Europe, used this conference to make sure there's no misunderstanding in Moscow that NATO's resolve is weakening. He unveiled what he called the theory of victory, describing how NATO would use its entire range of capabilities to respond to any attack.
23: Our alliance exists to preserve peace. But let there be no doubt, should war come, we will block, blunt any attack, and then if it does not cease, we will break the forces conducting aggression against us. We're rehearsed, and we're ready.
3: And Grinkiewicz's speech comes as Europe is experiencing an increasing number of Russian threats, including sabotage, cyber attacks, disinformation, and that's in addition to the concerns about the U.S. commitment. So this speech was definitely meant to reassure allies that NATO's got things covered in all contingencies.
0: Terry Schultz is reporting from Warsaw. Thanks so much.
3: You're welcome.
0: Dan Hamilton has been listening with us. He served as Deputy Assistant Secretary for European Affairs at the State Department in the 1990s. He was responsible for NATO security issues. Welcome to the program.
24: Good morning.
0: Why is NATO needing to talk about its defense strategy against a Russian attack now?
24: I think that as Terry just said, the allies in Europe are uneasy. They're uneasy about the continued U.S. commitment to the alliance. They're nervous about Russia's not only conventional war against Ukraine, but the uptick in these unconventional assaults all across the rest of Europe. You know, the U.S. B-1 bombers had to relocate back to the U.S. from the U.K. because of a suspected assault on a U.K. base. There was sabotage at a Leipzig airport in Germany. There's been arson attacks, cyber attacks. So they wanted to hear directly that NATO has a strategy and that NATO, you know, has got it, as General Grinkovich said at the Warsaw Forum.
0: Would you talk me through that threat? I mean, when you mentioned the British airbase, of course, that's something that British authorities blame on Iran, not Russia, but some of the others could be traced to Russia. Is there a way for Russia to seriously attack and gain ground in Europe without the full-scale ground offensive that didn't work very well for them in Ukraine?
24: Well, it's hard to see Russia launching some full-scale attack, especially if it's bogged down right now in Ukraine, and any mass movement of forces, of course, would be detected early by NATO. But, you know, think about what Russia's goals might be. It is to demoralize European governments, distract them from attention to Ukraine, or that they question their own policies to supply Ukraine with armaments that they might then need, and get European publics to question their own government support for Ukraine. If you know, the Leipzig attack in Germany was in a German state right next to crucial state elections in East Germany, where the far right gained significantly just a couple of weeks ago, and they all have a pro-Russian attitude there. So instead of thinking of assault, think of a small scenario. You know, you could have armed individuals without insignia just crossing a river in a Baltic state like Narva, Estonia, which is right on the Russian border. Would NATO go to war because of something like that? Is there consensus among allies on how you respond? These kinds of scenarios are what keep NATO officials up at night, because there might be a political move by Putin sometime to split the alliance rather than a conventional assault.
0: When you talked about armed men without armed troops without insignia crossing a border, of course, that's the way Russia seized Crimea once upon a time.
24: That's right, in 2014.
0: Does the United States in some way undermine the alliance by lifting sanctions on Russian diesel, something that clearly dismays Europeans?
24: Well, they're just at cross purposes. You know, for the president to announce this, even though there is a U.S. law, as a bipartisan group of U.S. senators said, to stop, that prevents U.S. dollars from financing Putin's war. He went ahead with that announcement anyway. At the same time, as Terry mentioned, the EU yesterday launched the biggest patch of sanctions against Russia that it has since the 2022 invasion. So we are definitely working across purposes here.
0: Does it surprise you that the sanctions have not ultimately brought Russia down? Their economy was hurt for a while, but seems to have gradually recovered.
24: It's a wartime economy. It's being propped up by Chinese support, and I don't think it can sustain itself if it keeps going like this. So the sanctions do hurt, and they force Putin to make tough choices.
0: Dan Hamilton is a senior fellow at the Foreign Policy Institute of Johns Hopkins University. Thanks very much for your time.
24: Thank you.

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1: And this is WPR News. It's 5:42. I'm happy to have you with us. Okay, if you missed yesterday's show, I want you to go check out our daily news podcast, Wisconsin Today Morning News. Check out yesterday's show because we have a breakdown of Democrat David Crowley's record in office. I want you to do that because today we are going to take a look at Tom Tiffany, the Republican candidate, and his record in office. That story's about 3 minutes away on WPR.
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1: It's Morning Edition on WPR News at 5:44. Here's a look at what's happening. Federal agents searched Representative Ilhan Omar's home in Washington, D.C. yesterday, just a few weeks before she stands for re-election. Omar called the search, quote, an attempt to target political enemies and weaponize law enforcement. Trump yesterday deferred to the Justice Department, saying, quote, that has nothing to do with me. The Trump administration has also granted air pollution exemptions to dozens of industrial plants across the Midwest. It's backing away from Biden-era rules that some companies said were too hard to comply with. And the Brewers got another win yesterday. They're up 2-0 in the NLCS over the Dodgers. This is WPR.
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1: It's Morning Edition on Wisconsin Public Radio. Republican Congressman Tom Tiffany has introduced himself to voters in the race for governor as a kind of get-along conservative. But his record in the state legislature and Congress tells a different story. As Rich Kramer reports, Tiffany has been one of the state's most conservative politicians, and he's often invited political fights.
6: When Tom Tiffany was sworn into the state assembly in January of 2011, he had company. Republicans had just flipped both houses of the legislature, and Republican Scott Walker had just won the governor's office. And 1 month later, they all had lots of company. Tens of thousands of people showed up to protest Walker's bill to restrict public employee unions. The national spotlight tested Republicans, but they passed the law known as Act 10. When Tiffany announced his campaign for governor on WISN radio, he said he's running now for the same reason he did 15 years earlier, to change Wisconsin.
7: I love this state, and I wanted to change the trajectory we were going on, and working with Governor Walker and a whole lot of other like-minded people, we did really good things for 8 years.
6: Tiffany was a rock-solid vote for other GOP measures during the Walker years, like voter ID, concealed carry, and authorizing Wisconsin's first wolf hunt. Former Democratic State Senator John Erpenbach of Middleton says he remembers the legislature taking a hard turn to the right that year. He says Tiffany's folksy campaign commercials don't tell the whole story.
8: He's not an all shucks, you betcha kind of guy. He is very much, you're a Democrat, he's a Republican, and he's going to do whatever it takes to steamroll Democrats basically into oblivion.
6: Tiffany made a name for himself by authoring a major rewrite of state mining laws. His first effort was aimed at clearing the way for a massive iron mine in northern Wisconsin. Longtime Republican strategist Mark Rawl said the iron mine bill is an example of Tiffany being one of the hardest working legislators he's ever seen.
0: It was classic Tom Tiffany in terms of putting in the work, reaching out to even people he knew disagreed with him to try to make sure he had the best product available.
6: But Tiffany never got Democrats on board. Tribal nations and environmental groups said the bill would destroy the Bad River watershed. And while the bill passed, the jobs never came. Tiffany blamed the Environmental Protection Agency. In 2017, Tiffany sponsored another bill to bring back sulfide mining for minerals like copper and gold. During a debate with the late Al Geddes, an anti-mining activist and University of Wisconsin La Crosse professor, Tiffany made it personal by bringing up Geddes' arrest during Vietnam War protests 47 years earlier.
7: You were charged with attempted arson in your past.
9: Are you really going to go into this?
6: The bill passed and overturned a bipartisan mining moratorium law signed decades earlier by Republican Governor Tommy Thompson. Tiffany climbed the ranks again in 2020, winning a special election for the 7th Congressional District seat vacated by former Republican Congressman Sean Duffy. The next January, President Donald Trump was pressuring Republicans to overturn his loss in key swing states, and Tiffany listened.
10: And the reason I did that is because of the election improprieties that are going on in various states around America, including in Wisconsin.
6: Hours after the violent insurrection at the U.S. Capitol, Tiffany voted against certifying election results in Arizona and Pennsylvania. He told CBS3 in Duluth that it was about election integrity. A day before the vote, he'd promised to object to Wisconsin's results, but he never got the chance. University of Wisconsin La Crosse political science professor Anthony Trigoski says Tiffany stands out for bridging two different GOP brands.
11: He has been a key figure in two different but related iterations of the Republican Party. The first being the Walker era rise of conservatism in Wisconsin, and the second being the rise of Trumpism.
6: Trigoski says Walkerism and Trumpism have not always coexisted well. He says Tiffany has found a place in both, and it could help in November. Rich Kramer, Wisconsin Public Radio.
1: Thanks so much to Rich Kramer for bringing us that story. Yesterday, we heard from another member of the WPR politics team. It was Anya Van Wagtendonk looking at Democrat David Crowley's record. That story is at WPR.org. It is also on our daily news podcast from yesterday. 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
1: It's Morning Edition on WPR News. In sports, the Brewers beat the Dodgers 7-4 yesterday. They're up 2-0 in that series, with Game 3 taking place tomorrow. Elsewhere in the MLB playoffs, Cleveland beat Tampa yesterday to take a 1-0 lead in that series. In weather, highs in the 60s and 70s today, cloudy in the north but sunny in the south. Tomorrow, little cooler than today. 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
14: From Marketplace in Washington, I'm Kimberly Adams. We get the National Association of Realtors report on existing home sales for September later this morning, and another monthly decline is expected. A main reason? Mortgage rates have shot through the roof under pressure from the Fed's recent interest rate hike, with more increases likely on the way. Plus, there's inflation, geopolitical tensions, and high government borrowing costs. Marketplace's Mitchell Hartman has more.
9: Back at the beginning of September, the average 30-year fixed-rate mortgage was at 6.7%, according to Freddie Mac. Last week, it hit 7.4%. Plus, says Jeff Ostrowski at Bankrate,
16: home prices are high and not coming down. People who own homes are staying put, and people who don't own homes are putting off their decision to buy. There just are very few sales happening.
9: Ostrowski and others are calling this a housing recession. Usually, that has a lot of spillover effects to the broader economy, but not so much this time around, says Redfin economist Daryl Fairweather, because the job market's strong and consumers are still spending, while AI and data center construction are booming.
17: The housing market has essentially been frozen since 2023. We know the economy can survive this level of home sales because we've been surviving it.
9: And this slow-moving housing market isn't bad for everyone, says Misha Fisher at Zillow. Buyers who can afford today's prices and rates will do just fine.
18: The good news is, because there is a silver lining here, inventory has continued to rise, so you've got more to choose from, and you've also got less competition from other buyers. To some degree, the best time to buy a house is when nobody else is looking.
9: And he says there are still plenty of affordable markets, especially in the Midwest and South, in cities like Indianapolis, Cincinnati, Nashville, Dallas, Austin, and San Antonio. I'm Mitchell Hartman for Marketplace.
14: Let's do the numbers. The FTSE in London is up 0.6%. Dow, S&P, and NASDAQ futures are mixed in the negative 0.6% to positive 0.3% range, with the Dow future up 162 points. The 10-year Treasury yield is down at 5.19%.
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14: Every now and then, you may have noticed your computer's fan kicking into high gear, blasting out a jet of warm air. That happens when its processing chips are working on something hard, like playing a 3D game. And that's because, like a lot of machines, chips get hot when they do a lot of work. And if they get too hot, they stop working. In data centers, thousands of computers constantly work on hard tasks related to artificial intelligence, and keeping them cool is one of the biggest expenses for data centers. Marketplace's Kaylee Wells reports.
19: Up until a couple years ago, data center cooling was just like your computer. Stuff gets hot, fan comes on.
20: But then blow with like super, you know, super massive fans and just kind of force that chilled air across the entire data center.
19: Jonathan Barreco teaches mechanical engineering at Virginia Tech. That chilled air could just come from outside, or there could be a giant AC at work. But AI is using more and more power, and chips are getting jammed into tighter and tighter spaces, all in the name of harder, better, faster, stronger computations, all of which makes more heat.
20: The heat flux is going to be in the near future too high for air cooling to always be a satisfactory solution.
19: Which is where liquid cooling comes in. Now, instead of fans, there's a big pipe in a big loop filled with about 3/4 water and 1/4 ethylene glycol, aka the coolant in a gas or diesel car. So that cool liquid swings through the CPUs, grabs their heat, and then shoots it far away into a cooling tower.
21: And during that process, some of the water is evaporated, and that's how the heat is actually moved away.
19: Eric Massenet teaches sustainability for emerging technologies at UC Santa Barbara.
21: It's the same thing that happens when we sweat after a workout. The sweat evaporates and it takes the heat from our bodies and moves it into the atmosphere.
19: Massenet says with air cooling, data centers would have to tack on an extra 30% of their power draw just to keep cool. Switching to liquid drops that cooling tax down to 10%, which might not sound like much, but new data centers are now 10 times the size of the old ones.
21: So that 10% of power that goes into cooling a gigawatt data center is equivalent to the total power it took to run some of the largest data centers on the planet before AI.
19: And in addition to the power use, there's the water use. Researchers at UC Riverside figured out that generating a 100-word email with AI uses about a bottle of fresh water. A hyperscale data center can use up to 5 million gallons of water every day, which is about the same as a town of 30,000 people. That water gets used up in two places.
2: If you're using your cooling tower or your data center, that's one place where water could be lost.
19: Richard Bonner is chief technology officer at Accelsius, which is a tech cooling company. The heat in the tower is lost to the sweaty, workout-esque evaporation. Also, the power plant for the data center likely has its own cooling tower.
2: There's more demand for the power, which means there's more demand for the water going to the power plant.
19: Just like AI tech, cooling tech is advancing really fast. Eric Massenet at UC Santa Barbara says there's now even a way to eliminate the evaporating cooling tower part altogether.
21: So yes, the facilities are getting more efficient, the computing is getting more efficient.
19: But demand for power is still growing faster and outstripping those efficiency gains. I'm Kaylee Wells for Marketplace.
14: Our producers are Emma Condon, Tamar Fagan, and Ariana Rosas. Our senior producer is Alex Schroeder. Our supervising senior producer is Meredith Gerritsen-Morby. In Washington, I'm Kimberly Adams with the Marketplace Morning Report. 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
1: Good morning. It's 1 minute before 6 o'clock. It's Tuesday, the 13th of October, and this is Morning Edition. News is on the way.
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1: Good morning. President Trump's rallies for other candidates sound a lot like rallies for Trump. Other Republicans share the stage for a few minutes. How much do they get out of that? It's Morning Edition from NPR News. I'm Steve Inskeep in Washington.
2: And I'm A. Martinez in Texas, where many ranchers are upset about higher fuel prices, Trump letting in more cheap foreign beef, and mass deportations. Now, one way Democrats could win is if those ranchers stay home. Also, what it feels like to see migration slow to a crawl from a border town. And the UK now says Iran was almost certainly behind a plot involving an airbase used by the U.S. It's Tuesday, October 13th. On this day in 1903, the Boston Americans, now the Red Sox, won the first modern World Series. News is next.
3: Live from NPR News in Washington, I'm Corva Coleman. Minnesota Democratic Congresswoman Ilhan Omar says the Trump administration is politically targeting her. Omar's home in Washington, D.C. was searched yesterday by federal agents. The Justice Department says the search is part of an ongoing federal investigation. NPR's Luke Garrett was there during the hours-long search and says it's not officially clear what agents were looking for.
4: We haven't gotten the full picture just yet, but a current official, not authorized to speak publicly about this, told me this search of Omar's home is part of a multi-year probe that involved numerous whistleblower complaints. And a former official who also isn't authorized to speak publicly, but who had been briefed about this very investigation, says the home search deals with allegations of immigration fraud. Vice President J.D. Vance has previously alleged Omar committed immigration fraud, something she denies. Omar is an American citizen. She came to the U.S. as a refugee from Somalia.
3: NPR's Luke Garrett reporting. Intelligence sharing between two allies, the U.S. and South Korea, has run into difficulty. NPR's Anthony Kuhn reports that's according to Seoul's envoy to Washington.
5: The Yonhap News Agency reports that South Korea's ambassador to the U.S., Kang Kyung-hwa, told lawmakers that, as she put it, quote, there are limitations in our communication with the White House, unquote, and that she was frustrated by infrequent high-level access. South Korean media reported that the U.S. excluded South Korea's spy agency from trilateral talks with Japan in June. The reports link this to the South's unification minister's public mention of a North Korean uranium enrichment facility. The minister argues that the facility was already a matter of public knowledge. South Korea's spy agency denies that any less intelligence is being shared, including regarding North Korea's missile tests, of which there have been four over the last month. Anthony Kuhn, NPR News, Seoul.
3: More than 60,000 people don't have power in Florida, according to the online tracking site PowerOutage.us. Hurricane Isaias made landfall Friday night on the Gulf Coast. The storm killed four people in Florida and Alabama. From member station WWF in Pensacola, T.S. Strickland reports.
6: In Pace, Florida, Ivan Rosado is cutting up a tree that crashed through a former neighbor's house.
7: It did a lot of damage, but thank God that our house was good. And we checked on the neighbors, they checked on everybody's coming around like we're supposed to in this country.
6: Nearby, 84-year-old Franklin Laritz is clearing fallen branches that damaged his mobile home. His neighbors are pitching in, too.
8: We all go to church together. We all work together. We do the Lord's work together. And so in between that and what we have to do, we help one another.
6: For NPR News, I'm T.S. Strickland in Pensacola.
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9: This is Wisconsin Public Radio News at 6:04. I'm Alex Crow. The candidates running for Wisconsin state treasurer have different plans about how to grow the state's trust fund supporting public schools. Democratic challenger Lee Yang Chuang says that he would use his experience as a county board member and nonprofit leader to make recommendations to lawmakers and the governor.
10: Being that independent fiscal watchdog doesn't just make sense where reducing waste and fraud, right? But it also looks at additional revenue streams that are out there.
9: Republican incumbent John Leiber says Wisconsin needs to act now and could use funds from recent legal settlements with drug manufacturers and tech companies.
11: ways like that that don't necessarily have to come from people's taxes, but money the state gets, and rather than spend it, I'd rather invest it.
9: Wisconsin hasn't reelected a sitting state treasurer in 2 decades. In the Midwest and Great Plains, some chemical and coal plants have received exemptions to Biden-era rules meant to rein in air pollution. Neighborhood groups say it's putting their health at risk. Harvest Public Media's Celia Yopis-Jepson reports.
12: The Trump administration has given many steel, chemical, and other kinds of facilities waivers from air pollution rules. It has also started retooling and repealing some of the rules. Residents like Patricia Shuba say the move puts their health at risk. The coal plant near her house in Labadie, Missouri, will no longer face stricter limits on toxic metals.
13: We feel like we're being sacrificed. We're being sacrificed for profits of corporations and the energy industry.
12: Environmental groups are suing to hold on to the Biden-era rules. I'm Celia Yopis-Jepson, Harvest Public Media.
9: Engbridge says a fire destroyed a drill rig and support equipment on a $1 billion project to reroute its Line 5 oil and gas pipeline in northern Wisconsin. In a statement, a spokesperson for the company said the fire was an act of vandalism, adding graffiti was found at the site. No injuries were reported. Enbridge says the blaze, which happened early yesterday morning, is the second major act of vandalism involving construction equipment on the Line 5 project. The Federal Bureau of Investigations is leading a probe into the previous incidents. Engbridge says that takes the fire very seriously, and the company is cooperating with authorities. Another warm day in store across the state, but we're not going to get into the 80s like we did yesterday. Highs topping out in the 60s and 70s today, even cooler tomorrow with highs in the 50s and 60s. 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
1: 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I'm Steve Inskeep in Washington, D.C.
2: And I'm E. Martinez from Texas Public Radio in San Antonio. President Trump has picked up the pace of his campaign travel ahead of the midterm elections.
1: The president held a rally in Youngstown, Ohio last night and travels to Alaska today before doing still more events later in the week.
2: NPR White House correspondent Danielle Kurtzleben was in Youngstown last night. Danielle, so tell us how the president is trying to fire up his base.
15: Well, there's this one line he keeps saying in his speeches.
16: Just pretend that I'm on the ballot. Because in a way I am on the ballot, because they will try and destroy everything we've done.
15: Now, it does feel like he's on the ballot when he says this, in the sense that these events resemble very much his 2024 presidential campaign rallies. He gets up there and talks about his accomplishments. He calls out his super fans, the front row Joes. He insults Democrats he dislikes. But in addition, last night, I'll add, he was interrupted twice by protesters. It appears that one really got kind of roughed up before law enforcement removed them. Trump, for his part, made fun of the protesters' weight. So, yeah, it was an eventful rally, but also very much a Trump rally like many others.
2: Now, to be clear, the president is not on the ballot, but right. Do the candidates who are on the ballot get any attention at these events?
15: They do, some. Ohio GOP gubernatorial candidate Vivek Ramaswamy spoke for a few minutes, as did GOP Senator John Houston, who's in a tight race against former Democratic Senator Sherrod Brown. But still, it's striking. Trump is out campaigning for others, but these rallies are so much of Trump being Trump. The insults, the crassness, using a swear word or two. It all just emphasizes that the GOP is still his party, even while his approval continues to sink. So you got to wonder, for a candidate like Ramaswamy or Houston, what's the return here on appearing with Trump?
2: Yeah, and that's the thing, because a lot of these rallies are being held in states which Trump won by a lot. So what's the logic behind even doing these events?
15: You know, Trump has said recently that he thinks these events really do help get out the vote. In addition, earlier this month, he was asked about going to red states, and he said he was going, quote, just to make sure. Now, in recent weeks, like you said, he's spoken in Ohio and Texas, which both have

0: We've seen a GOP ad spending uptick in some other places like Iowa and Kansas, both of which have been pretty red in recent years. And that possibly signals new concerns about those red states. Plus, there's been a pullback in spending in the North Carolina Senate race, which the Cook Political Report now considers a likely Democratic win. Now, none of this tells you who's going to win, but it can give some hints as to what party operatives are thinking.
1: All right, that's NPR's Danielle Kurtzleben. Thanks a lot.
0: Yeah, you're welcome.
2: Let's hear what one specific party operative is thinking. Ron Bongean is a former spokesperson for Republicans in the House and Senate and is now with the communications firm Rock Solutions. Welcome back, sir.
3: Hey, thanks a lot for having me, Steve.
2: Okay, as we heard, unlike some earlier trips, the president is visiting states where something is at stake, real Senate races in Ohio and Alaska. Can he help?
3: I think he can help working on getting out the Republican vote. Right now, Republicans have been largely playing defense on trying to keep the House, which is tougher by the day, and clearly keeping the United States Senate. And part of that is to get Republicans to the polls because, you know, we're not going to get Democrats. Independents are important, but firing up the base, getting them out there is very important to have that enthusiasm.
2: You know, when you mention enthusiasm, I've been out talking with voters, and I don't want to summarize too much. People have lots of different opinions, but it seemed to me that, by and large, Democratic voters were accusing and Republican voters were explaining, meaning Democrats were saying, this is a corrupt administration, we've got to do something, we've got to push back, and Republicans were saying, well, there's a reason that gas prices are so high and it's not really his fault.
3: Right. I mean, right now, Republicans need to make this a choice about who's the better candidate instead of a referendum on their leadership. That's what the midterm elections are usually about, a referendum on the party in power. And right now with gasoline prices very high, affordability being a major issue, it's very difficult to explain away. A strategy that some Republicans are taking is to go after their Democratic opponents to say, if you're going to vote for that person, you're going to make your life much more worse. They're going to hit you in the wallet with higher taxes, higher regulations. You don't want, you know, democratic socialism running this country.
2: Oh, well, that raises another point. It's clear that Republicans have a money advantage, and there are news reports now about Elon Musk pouring money in to give that side even a greater advantage. Will you help me think this through? Democrats will say, well, we don't have as much money, but we have enough money to get our message out. Republicans clearly have a lot of money. Can hundreds of millions of dollars really make a difference in this environment?
3: It can make a difference if you're giving the right message. A lot of a lot of voters right now in battleground states are being flooded with messages and they can tune out. But if you have specific messages on your opponent that you can start driving home against them, and raising the thought of, boy, I don't know if I really like that guy or that person. That can really help a lot. I mean, momentum is very difficult. Money is very difficult to defeat in momentum, but it does help with messaging.
2: I was looking at the Cook Political Report Senate rankings, and there's a category. They're solid Democratic. They're solid Republican seats, likely Democratic, likely Republican. Then there are 1, 2, 3, 4, 5, 6, 7 races they rank as toss-ups. And 5 of those are in really red states you almost couldn't imagine would be toss-ups a year ago. Alaska, Iowa, Kansas, Ohio, and Texas. How great is the risk of a complete collapse for your party?
3: Listen, we should be running like we're, I mean, we should be running as if we're, and we are, we feel like we're behind. We are playing defense, and it is a very difficult environment right now with President Trump at historic low approvals, with high gasoline prices and affordability. These are serious toss-up races, and it's no joke out there. The key is to try to encourage Republican voters, your Republican voting bloc. In many of these states, for example, evangelical voters are key. Mm-hmm. Places like Kansas and Texas and South Carolina are key in generating that enthusiasm. And frankly, the Latino bloc, due to immigration messaging issues and the visuals that happened during this second Trump administration, trying to encourage them regarding the fact that the other candidate will be worse than the candidate you have.
2: Hmm. At the same time, I'm thinking of 2018, where Democrats thought, oh, this is our chance. We're going to win Texas. And in the end, in 2018, Ted Cruz pulled out the

0: Senate race fairly comfortably. Do you think there is a reservoir of support for Republicans if they can activate it?
1: I do. I think there's a massive, and you never know with the polling. That's what's so nerve-wracking right now, is that, you know, you're looking at all these polls and you're thinking, boy, I wonder where it's headed. It looks like it's headed this way, and it goes in another direction. Texas has always been, you know, something that the media really gets hyped about, and it goes Republican. We'll have to see if it goes the same this year.
0: Ron Bongean is a Republican strategist with Rock Solutions. Thanks, as always, for your time.
1: Thank you.
2: Pakistan is imposing emergency measures in a province bordering Afghanistan that's run by the party of imprisoned former Prime Minister Imran Khan. As Betsy Jules reports from Islamabad, the government says it's a move to control terrorism.
3: For a week before this announcement, Imran Khan's political party, Pakistan Tehreek-e-Insaf, or PTI, was taking part in a protest movement called a Long March. It came with demands for greater access to healthcare and visitors for their leader. He's been imprisoned since 2023 on charges that include corruption. The federal government met with PTI in early October to negotiate, but talks collapsed, so the march took off. Videos of it from PTI's official YouTube channel show supporters riding atop a semi-truck covered by a banner that says, "Release Imran Khan." Then, over the weekend, the president, Asif Ali Zardari, okayed constitutional measures to take over PTI-run Khyber Pakhtunkhwa. Pakistan's leaders say it's not about politics.
4: It's not a political move. It is surely against the menace of terrorism.
3: That's Deputy Prime Minister Ishaq Dar speaking at a seminar yesterday broadcast on PTV. Salman Akram Raja, the Secretary General of PTI, told NPR the move by the federal government was foreshadowed during negotiations.
5: We just suddenly brought up this matter and said that Mr. Imran Khan's health care, access to him, all of that would be dependent on our giving the state a go-ahead on whatever it might want to do in the name of anti-terror.
3: Analyst Niaz Murtaza says the maneuver can be better understood in the context of power.
6: It's a bit of paranoia and, you know, a bit of overconfidence.
3: The paranoia is from the PTI's street support. The overconfidence comes from the government's proven ability to quash dissent domestically.
6: Those in power in Islamabad and with the backing of the military, they can do anything, anytime, to anyone.
3: Rasul Baksh Rais is a professor at Qadiazm University in Islamabad. He explains how some in the border region with Afghanistan blame counterterrorism operations conducted by the state for death and displacement in their communities. Rais says that helps explain why this move by the government might only stir further discontent.
6: I see an emerging polarization taking a very dangerous form in Pakistan.
3: He says for many, the main symbol of resistance is still Imran Khan. For NPR News, I'm Betsy Jules in Islamabad.

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1: And this is WPR News. It is 6:19. 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Happy to have you with us on this Tuesday, covering all sorts of stories here on the program. We are going to hear from Britain's Prime Minister in a bit, who says that Iran was almost certainly behind the security threats that prompted the U.S. military to withdraw its bombers from an air base there. That story is just a few minutes away. 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
1: It's Morning Edition on WPR News. High temperatures getting into the 60s and 70s today. Just a little cooler than yesterday, but still pretty warm for this time of year. A little cloudy in the north, but sunshine in the south. Overnight lows in the 40s and 50s, mostly cloudy with a chance for some light rain. Back to feeling like October tomorrow with highs in the 50s and 60s. It's WPR.
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7: It's Morning Edition from NPR News. I'm E. Martinez.
8: And I'm Steve Inskeep. British officials say they've learned more about what happened at a military base where American bombers took off for Iran. They say it's highly likely that Iran is directly connected. This is the incident about 2 weeks ago in which masked men were arrested in the middle of the night near the base. NPR's Lauren Freyer is covering this story from London. Hi there, Lauren.
9: Hi, Steve.
8: Okay, how are the British saying Iran was involved?
9: So almost immediately, the Trump administration said a foreign actor was involved. And after a few days, British officials started mentioning the possibility of Iranian links. U.S. officials mentioned the possible use of drones. But for the past 2 weeks, it's been rather vague until yesterday when British Prime Minister Andy Burnham announced this in Parliament.
10: I can confirm our assessment that it is highly likely to have been coordinated in Iran, almost certainly directed by Iran's Islamic Revolutionary Guard.
9: Last night, the British Foreign Secretary summoned the Iranian ambassador, and the British government imposed fresh sanctions on two Iranian nationals. One of them is a Revolutionary Guard official. The other is described as a facilitator of a criminal network.
8: Interesting that there is an Iranian ambassador, a reminder that the British, unlike the United States, have relations with Iran. So they summon the ambassador, they make their complaint. What does Iran have to say?
9: Denies all involvement. The ambassador in London last night actually said he'll cooperate with this investigation. But overnight, Iran's Ministry of Foreign Affairs issued a statement calling this an ugly conspiracy.
8: Okay, if it was Iran, some kind of terror attack here, why is it that the suspects would have been freed on bail?
9: Yeah, it feels like a contradiction, right? You know, there is actually not much evidence, at least revealed publicly, of any crime here. These masked men were caught outside the airbase, not believed to have penetrated its perimeter. No explosives have been found, no drones, at least that we know about. All the suspects are British men in their 20s, except for one, a dual British-Iranian citizen. I asked Karen von Hippel, a former U.S. State Department official who's a fellow at a defense think tank here in London, and she said, you know, we're familiar with Iranian proxies like Hezbollah in Lebanon or the Houthis in Yemen, but she says there is another type of proxy as well.
0: What they do is they hire petty criminals, kid needs a bit of cash and doesn't always understand what they're doing. And so it's a really good way to keep forces distracted, make sure intelligence and police assets are just overextended, and it's a way to avoid attribution.
9: Yeah, she says one theory is this may have been a decoy operation, employing low-level criminals to distract authorities from something else that we don't know about. British counterterrorism officials say the suspects in this case might not have even known who they were working for. Huh. And last night, Britain, the U.S., and 27 other countries also issued a joint statement condemning what they call lethal plotting by Iran through proxy actors.
8: Okay, well, where does that leave the safety of American military aircraft abroad?
9: That is exactly what British Foreign Secretary Ed Miliband talked to Secretary of State Rubio in a phone call about last night. You know, the U.S. has pulled its heavy bombers out of the U.K., but it still has fighter jets and aerial refueling tankers stationed here. The former diplomat von Hippel told me there's concern about the proliferation of cheap drones, about possible decoy operations, and also about Iranian psyops, psychological operations. Because in this case, you know, masked men without weapons were enough to get the U.S. to move bombers worth billions out of this country. And those bombers now have to fly longer missions from the U.S. to attack Iran, which may have been exactly what Iran's aim was here.
8: NPR's Lauren Freyer, thanks for the insights.
9: You're welcome.
7: If patients can't afford their medical bills, hospitals can offer financial aid. Millions of Americans still wind up in debt, though. 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
11: Dr. Naaman Shah is at his desk at the County Public Health Department in downtown Los Angeles. He's checking how easy it is for a patient to get financial help at a local hospital.
12: So if I was having trouble affording a bill, I might not even know the words financial assistance, and I might just type in affordable bill.
11: Shah scrolls around.
12: There's an application, and you can request it in person or by mail, but there's not a web link.
11: Then, Eureka.
12: Actually, no, look, so if you scroll further down the page, it is actually here. There's financial assistance documents that maybe you can download and mail in.
11: But all in all, he's not terribly impressed.
12: It's doable, but there's a few hoops here, right? You need to have access to a printer. You need to then go send it in mail. And at every step of friction, we know that people drop off.
11: Shaw is a public health physician who specializes in preventing problems before they happen. One crisis he's focused on, medical debt. As many as 100 million people in the U.S. have some form of health care debt. Getting hospitals to give more people a break on bills they can't pay could help. Many hospitals aren't good at that.
13: Most people walk into the hospital and walk out without any knowledge of financial assistance.
11: Jared Walker heads Dollar 4, a nonprofit that helps people apply for aid. One fix could be something called a presumptive eligibility tool. It can use credit reports and potentially state tax data to automatically check if patients should get a discount on their bills. Here's Shaw.
12: It does not require the patient to apply, to download a form, print it, mail it, hope it gets to the right place, hope they didn't miss a document.
11: Starting next year, all hospitals will have to do this kind of automatic screening. Paul Young works at the Hospital Association of Southern California. He says many of his members want to connect more patients to aid because they realize they're chasing people who can't pay.
14: The billing process is cumbersome, one, and two, it's costly. And really, most of that is going to be uncollectible.
11: Young says the problem is screening tools can be expensive and clunky for hospitals. So working with the county, the association decided to buy a digital tool that all hospitals in LA County could use at a bulk discount.
14: Kind of do a Costco model for everyone.
11: The initiative got a grant from LA Care. It's a nonprofit that covers Medicaid enrollees. If it works, Shaw says it could spare county residents hundreds of millions of dollars in medical debt. In Los Angeles, I'm Noam Levy.
7: Noam Levy is with our partner, KFF Health News. We wanted to tell you about something you can watch right now. It's a new special report from Michelle Martin. It's called Going There, A Matter of Life and Death. Michelle,
2: leads some really, really personal conversations about the rising suicide rate among Black Americans and also dispels the myths that can keep people from getting the help that they need. Watch the full conversation on NPR's YouTube page. 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
15: Rising food prices are pushing older Americans to make tough budget choices, many of which could affect their health.
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18: Live from NPR News in Washington, I'm Dave Mattingly. Democratic Congresswoman Ilhan Omar of Minnesota is describing yesterday's search of her home in Washington, D.C. by federal agents as an act of intimidation. The four-term member of the House and frequent critic of President Trump says she won't be silenced. Without elaborating, the Justice Department says the search was part of an ongoing criminal probe. Agents with the Department of Homeland Security's Investigations Division were involved in that search. President Trump travels to Alaska today to continue campaigning for Republican candidates ahead of the November midterm elections. They're 3 weeks from today. NPR's Daniel Kurtzleben says the president was in Youngstown, Ohio last night.
19: President Trump told the Ohio crowd a message he's given at several rallies this year.
20: Just pretend that I'm on the ballot, because in a way I am on the ballot, because they will try and destroy everything we've done.
19: Trump is not on the midterm ballot, but he has been stumping in states he won by double-digit margins in 2024, like Ohio and Texas. Today he heads to Alaska, and he will visit Deep Red, Montana later in the week. He also has planned events in Georgia and Arizona. Trump has said he thinks these rallies boost turnout. There are tight midterm races even in some red states, and the president's approval is below 40% in many polls. Danielle Kurtzleben, NPR News.
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1: This is Wisconsin Public Radio News at 6:31. I'm Alex Crow. Democrat Brad Smith of Mequon is challenging Republican Congressman Glenn Grothman in Wisconsin's 6th Congressional District. As Joe Schultz reports, Grothman has held the seat for more than a decade.
21: Grothman has been elected to Congress 6 times, winning his first race for the seat in 2014 after serving more than 2 decades in the state legislature. Smith says he thinks Grothman has grown out of touch.
22: It's time for him to hand the baton over to a new generation, a new voice, and someone who's ready to do the work for the district.
21: But Grothman says his experience is an advantage.
23: Like any job, the longer you're here, the more you learn, and the more you are capable of getting things done.
21: Grothman's district contains much of Winnebago County, along with Sheboygan, Fond du Lac, Ozaukee, Green Lake, Manitowoc, Columbia, Marquette, and Washera counties. While the boundaries have changed, Republicans have held it since the 1960s. Joe Schultz, Wisconsin Public Radio.
1: Organizers attempting to recall 2 Winneconne Community School District board members say they will file an appeal with the Wisconsin Elections Commission this week. This comes after more than 4,600 petitions were rejected by board clerk Carrie Flagg. Flagg says she did not accept the petitions because organizers did not file their campaign registration and intent to circulate documents with her. Organizers argue that Flagg's decision was politically motivated. They say the paperwork was filed at the school district office, which is the clerk's official address. Organizers want to recall the Winneconne School Board president and vice president. They say they're objecting to what they call a lack of transparency on the board and outside influences from political groups like Moms for Liberty. This is the latest controversy in the Winnebago County district. Earlier this month, the superintendent there was forced to retire. Still pretty warm today with highs in the 60s and 70s. Could see some clouds in northern Wisconsin, but pretty sunny in the south. clouds across the whole state overnight, a chance for a little bit of drizzle with lows in the 40s and 50s. Back to feeling like October tomorrow, with highs in the 50s and 60s across the state. 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
4: And I'm A. Martinez at Texas Public Radio in San Antonio. Each Tuesday this month, Morning Edition is reporting from pivotal states that will decide the balance of power after November's midterms. Texas is one of them. In this usually deep red state, the races for a U.S. Senate seat and the governor's office are surprisingly close. David Martin Davies of Texas Public Radio is with us. David, let's start off with the Senate race.
5: Well, the race is between Republican Ken Paxton and Democrat James Tallarico, and it's become unusually competitive, with Tallarico leading in most of the polls. But just because you put something in the pot, don't make it gumbo, meaning we don't know what to make of the polling because Texas has been such a reliable red state. Paxton has been the state's attorney general for nearly 12 years, and he's had multiple corruption scandals. Tallarico is an Austin state representative, and he's trying to cobble a coalition that extends beyond the Democratic base. Paxton is a conservative, tough on immigration enforcement, and opposed to abortion. Tallarico was talking about affordability and battling political corruption. When I spoke with Republican voters at last week's San Antonio Trump rally, they were very concerned about transgender kids. Paxton is reminding voters of some of Tallarico's previous statements about transgender rights and religion. Tallarico admits that they were cringy.
4: All right, now in the governor's race, Greg Abbott is vying for a fourth term. He's being challenged by State Representative Gina Hinojosa. How's that race shaping up?
5: Hinojosa is making the case that Republicans have been in one-party rule in Texas for the last 30 years. Abbott's been governor for 12. And so there's no one to blame for Texas problems other than Abbott. That includes problems in public education, high property taxes, a lopsided economy, and a lack of water. Voters from both parties are upset about data centers and flock cameras, which Abbott has supported.
4: David, what explains why these races are so close?
5: Well, there's been a lot of talk about Latino voters swinging back to Democrats, and that's happening. But rural voters are also up in arms, and not just in Texas. It's been those reliable red rural voters that have kept Republicans in power for the past 30 years here. For farmers and ranchers, higher diesel prices mean higher cost. Beef producers feel betrayed because Trump is importing cheap beef. Mass deportations has taken away their cheap labor. Democrats don't have to win these rural counties, but if enough of these ticked-off ranchers stay home or vote for the Libertarian candidates, that could crack the rural red wall. This is a possible path for a historic Democratic victory. It's not a forecast. It's still a long time before Election Day, and anything can happen.
4: That's Texas Public Radio's David Martin Davies. Thanks a lot.
5: Thanks, A.
4: One important voting issue where the governor of Texas has huge influence is the southern border. Border Patrol encounters with people crossing from Mexico have fallen to the lowest level in more than 50 years during the Trump administration. Greg Abbott's Operation Lone Star has bused over 100,000 migrants to cities such as New York and Chicago. We went to the border city of Laredo to meet someone who's seen the ebb and flow of migration up close.
6: Hi, nice to meet you.
24: A. Martinez?
6: Yes, A. Martinez.
4: Mike Smith is a Methodist pastor and director of the Holding Institute.
24: Holding Institute has been around since 1880. It was founded as a seminary and specifically a school to accept children of color, meaning Hispanics and Latinos. And over the years, we've evolved. We're a community center that also has a shelter, right? So in our shelter any given day, you'll see a mix of local residents, migrants, and others who are just looking for a place to stay the night.
4: We're talking in the car as Smith guides us towards the border. As the sun sets, we arrive at a park on the banks of the Rio Grande. Six Border Patrol pickups line the water's edge. Their high beams and spotlights scan the river and the thick brush on the Mexican side.
24: That is cartel-controlled area. The later you wait at night, this is not a particularly safe place. You'll hear and you'll see gunfire and exchanges between the Mexican military and the cartels.
8: I wanted to ask you, since you have been here 14 years, during the Biden administration, we always hear about how much looser his border policies were.
24: Yeah.
8: Was there like a deluge of people coming through Laredo?
24: Well, I can tell you during the Biden administration, multiple years we had well over 100,000 people, arrivals to our center.
8: To your center, 100,000?
24: Oh, yeah, easy, per year. And whereas today we're getting maybe 250 to 300 a month. So it's a big difference, right? But all of those 100,000, they all came through a port of entry, or they all surrendered to Border Patrol. They had paperwork, and they did what was considered, quote-unquote, the right thing.
8: Do you think the way the Trump administration has handled border protection and immigration has caused people to be turned off by the way they have gone about things?
24: Yes, especially here amongst border communities that were not anticipating this level. Originally, the sell was you're going to get rid of the criminals. And that obviously is not the case, right? I haven't seen criminals arriving at my door. I've seen families and I've seen workers. I've seen people that were, I was walking my kid to school and I got arrested kind of thing. I don't know what's going to happen in the midterms, but I hope there's some kind of change to make this more palatable.
8: Do you worry that a place like yours maybe won't be seen as necessary anymore, especially if the flow becomes even less than a trickle?
24: Before the current administration, there was financial support for shelters along the border that were receiving immigrants. When the new administration came in, we got letters from Department of Homeland Security and DOJ advising us that we were under investigation, that the work we were doing was illegal, and we decided that we were going to do it anyway. Why? Two reasons. One, I think it's the right thing to do. Two, I personally have nothing to lose. I'm a stage 5 renal failure. So, I personally have nothing to lose.
8: Looking ahead at the election.
24: Yeah.
8: If there is a dramatic shift in leadership in Texas, how do you think things would change for you, for your organization, and for a town like Laredo on the border?
24: I think it's going to be difficult to reverse a lot of the damage that has been done, but it is possible and you have to take a step somewhere. My belief is that if you get in a change of leadership, people will be able to breathe a bit easier.
4: That's why Pastor Mike Smith, who considers himself to be a conservative Republican, says he'll be voting for the Democratic candidates for Senate and governor here in Texas this November. We asked the Department of Homeland Security about Smith's claims they were investigating the Holding Institute. We did not hear back by deadline.

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1: And this is WPR News. Good morning. It is now 6:42 and morning edition, of course, part of the show being broadcast from Texas today. But I'm still right here in Wisconsin, and we still have plenty more to get to this hour on the program as well. News is coming up in about 18 minutes, and we're going to hear a story about the state treasurer's office in Wisconsin. Not a lot of responsibilities in that office, but there is still an election coming up. We'll hear about it in news at 7 on WPR.
2: 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Millions of seniors in Wisconsin and around the country can review health care plans and prescription coverage.
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2: And condos could bridge the affordability gap in home ownership. Milwaukee developer on why so few are being built in Wisconsin.
4: The market is very clearly communicating that the profits do not offset the risks.
3: It's all coming up at 9 in the morning on WPR News.
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1: 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At 6:44, here's a look at what's happening. Federal agents searched Democratic Representative Ilhan Omar's Washington, D.C. home yesterday, just a few weeks before she stands for re-election. When asked about the search, President Trump deferred to the Justice Department, saying, quote, "That has nothing to do with me." But in a statement yesterday, Omar called the search a, quote, "attempt to target political enemies and weaponize federal law enforcement." Enbridge says a fire destroyed a drill rig and support equipment on a $1 billion project to reroute its Line 5 oil and gas pipeline in northern Wisconsin. They said it was the result of vandalism. This is WPR.
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7: It's Morning Edition from NPR News. I'm Amy Martinez.
8: And I'm Steve Inskeep. It's migration season for monarch butterflies, and scientists have a new way to follow their journey south. They're rigging them with tiny backpacks and solar-powered trackers. Really? Vermont Public's Abigail Giles reports.
9: That's the sound of a monarch butterfly rustling its legs. Biologist Desiree Narango is weighing the butterfly. She's holding it very gently by the abdomen in her lab in White River Junction, Vermont.
10: To hold a butterfly, this part right here, this part of the vein, is the strongest part, so you can hold that safely. And this one is, ooh, a big one.
9: Next, Narango attaches a tiny transmitter to the butterfly's abdomen using non-toxic eyelash glue. Then she releases the butterfly, named Brad, outside to start his migration south for the winter.
10: There he goes. He's flying great. And he's ready to go.
9: Narango is a biologist with the Vermont Center for Eco Studies, a local conservation nonprofit. She's one of dozens of researchers all over North America who are tracking these tiny insects as part of a big research collaborative called Project Monarch. The tiny transmitter she put on that butterfly uses Bluetooth to ping off of cell phones and create a map of his travels, giving scientists a new window into the mysterious lives of these intrepid insects.
10: We're in real time watching these individuals go through these hazardous landscapes. And so we're all texting each other like, oh my gosh, Anne is in New York City. And so it really sort of like blows your mind, like how much these individuals need to go through in order to make it all the way to Mexico.
9: Monarch butterfly populations are shrinking. They're a candidate for listing on the Federal Endangered Species List. Pesticides, climate change, and habitat destruction are partly to blame. But scientists increasingly wonder if we humans are missing some key threat they encounter on their long journeys. Scientists already knew that a lot of eastern monarchs spend their winters in the mountains of central Mexico. But until these solar transmitters came along, researchers didn't really know where they stopped along the way, or what they might be running into. Greg Mitchell is an Ontario-based scientist with Environment and Climate Change Canada. He's using the data to study whether changing weather patterns could be stranding butterflies.
0: They seem to be really choosy and picky about under what wind conditions they're flying.
9: Scientists first tagged monarchs with the solar trackers last fall. They're already uncovering some surprises, like that many eastern monarchs actually migrate to northern Florida and to islands in the Caribbean. The monarchs also seem to be hanging out in old industrial parks and urban areas.
0: It speaks to our ability as community members to support the monarch no matter where we are.
9: Scientists have wanted to track insects for years, but until now, most trackers relied on batteries that are just too heavy for a bug to carry. These new trackers use tiny scraps of solar panels instead. No battery needed. David LaPuma is with the New Jersey tech firm that invented the backpacks. He says they're already testing them on other insects and also on hummingbirds.
11: We put these things on stick bugs and praying mantises and all sorts of stuff just to see kind of how they would behave and how the tags would behave on them.
9: You too can see into that world by following monarchs and their progress on your phone using the Project Monarch app. Oh, and an update from Desiree Narango. Anne did make it through New York City and all the way to Chattanooga, Tennessee. For NPR News, I'm Abigail Childs in White River Junction, Vermont. You give me butterflies.
8: Is there room for a snack in that backpack? This is NPR News.
1: And this is WPR News. Good morning. It is now 6:49, 11 minutes left in the hour. A couple of stories that we still have to get to this hour, particularly involving Latino voters in Texas. The Latino vote was a major block. Obviously, Latinos not a monolith, but that block of voters did help put President Trump back in office this previous time around. We'll hear about how the Latino voters in Texas are feeling right now. That's a few minutes away on WPR.
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1: It's Morning Edition on WPR News. In sports, the Brewers are in the NLCS right now. They got a big win over the LA Dodgers yesterday, 2-0. The Brewers now up in that best of seven series. Game three takes place tomorrow night at 7 in California. Elsewhere in baseball, Cleveland beat Tampa in game one of the ALCS yesterday. In football, the Badgers take on 12th-ranked UCLA this Saturday night, while the Packers take on the Dallas Cowboys this Sunday night. In weather, high temperatures in the 60s and 70s across the state today, overnight down into the 40s and 50s, and just a little cooler tomorrow with highs in the 50s and 60s. This is WPR.
8: It's Morning Edition from NPR News. I'm Steve Inskeep in Washington, D.C.
7: And I'm A. Martinez, hosting today from Texas Public Radio in San Antonio. We're here because Texas has become a key battleground in the upcoming midterm elections. That's in large part because of Latino voters.
13: And I'm a politician that got the most, for a Republican got the most, but almost for anybody got the most Hispanic votes of anybody.
7: That's President Trump speaking at a White House event last month. Even though he trailed Kamala Harris with Latinos, the gains he made were key to his 2024 victory. That's why when Republicans in Texas decided to redraw congressional districts to boost their midterm chances, they added Latinos to three of them. They're all in South Texas, so we came here to ask how Latinos could shape the results. And what better place to start than at a high school football game under the lights. It's 85 degrees at kickoff inside San Antonio's Alamo Stadium, and it's a disastrous start for the Burbank Bears.
14: Okay, touchdown. Drop for six.
7: The Sam Houston Hurricanes return the opening kickoff all the way to the house for a touchdown. Burbank's student body is nearly 98% Hispanic. On their side of the stadium, we meet Joe Hernandez.
15: My daughter's on the dance team. She's the second one over on this row. She's a senior.
7: Here's his theory on Republican success with Latinos.
16: I just think there's some sort of blind machismo about what Trump was talking about. And Republicans, as any strategic person would, took that opportunity to try and redraw districts to gain more of the Latino vote for themselves. Because they maybe saw the tide turning amongst Latinos. It's not like automatically you're Democrat if you're Latino anymore.
7: Like many of the people we talk to, Hernandez is feeling the pinch of rising prices. He's talking to us while holding his 18-month-old son in his lap.
15: Yeah, I'm going to be a father for a while, so these issues do matter to me because it's going to affect them, even if they don't see it right now. You know, it's funny because my daughter jokingly always says, in this economy, yeah, you can't get Starbucks every morning, darling, I'm sorry.
7: Hernandez says that while he won't vote blue across the board, he is voting for Democrats in the two big statewide races for governor and a U.S. Senate seat.
17: Hey, girl, do your thing, do your thing, sweet. Hey, girl, do your thing, do your thing.
7: Farther down the stands, we meet Thelma Ariza and Antonio Lopez. Both Burbank graduates, they first met in college nearly 50 years ago. They've been friends ever since. Ariza is a retired teacher. The state of the economy has forced her to give up a cherished family tradition.
18: I didn't go to the coast this year, not only because of the gas. I had to get a hotel or a condo or something with the family, and it was a lot pricier than it was this past year, so I didn't end up going to the coast.
19: Was that difficult for you not to be able to do that?
18: Yeah, it was, because I always enjoy taking it with my boys, and I have two boys, and I always enjoy going, but it was just not possible.
7: Lopez just retired after almost 40 years at the IRS. He says things are tight now that he's on a fixed income, and he thinks he knows why.
20: Our president, I mean, tariffs, price of oil, gasoline, the war.
19: I mean, how do you think next year will be? I mean, do you see a light at the end of the tunnel?
20: I hope so, because it needs to get better. I mean, it's impacting way too many people in the lower socioeconomic.
7: Lopez tells us that he and Ariza rarely argue, only about football sometimes, but never politics. And on the big statewide races this year, they're in agreement.
20: I'm going to vote for Tallarico, and for governor, I'm voting for Hinojosa.
7: That's James Tallarico, the Democratic nominee for Senate, taking on Texas Attorney General Ken Paxton, and Gina Hinojosa, the Democrat running for governor. Earlier that day, we caught up with Hinojosa at a campaign stop in downtown San Antonio. We sat down at a local taqueria afterwards.
21: The people of Texas, we know our worth. We know we deserve better than Greg Abbott.
7: Abbott is the incumbent Republican seeking a fourth term as governor. We asked him for an interview too, but his campaign did not get back to us. Hinojosa has her own views of what's happening with Latinos here.
21: The Latino vote, I think, is the swingiest vote. Their allegiance really is to their pocketbook, making sure that they can provide for their families. And so Latinos are looking for a leader who will deliver for them. Nobody has the luxury of fighting culture wars in 2026.
19: I know you declare the culture wars are over, I heard.
21: Well, nobody can win the culture wars. They are unwinnable wars because the culture wars are dependent on our individual life experiences.
19: I think there's been a watch on Texas for a long time to see if this reliably red state will go purple or go blue. Is Texas not as red as it used to be?
21: I do think we're entering into a post-partisan reality. And that creates opportunity for me to win. And I think it's because things have gotten so bad, it is so broken, that people want a new way forward.
7: Jason Villalba agrees. He's a former Republican state representative who's now president of the Texas Hispanic Policy Foundation. Villalba thinks that with the bad economy and the Trump administration's aggressive immigration enforcement, relying on Latinos could backfire on the GOP.
22: Every Latino
2: in Texas has a story about a grandmother, a friend of a friend, somebody that works with them who's been deported and had no prior criminal record. And these stories are beginning to really circulate among the community in a way that's visceral. And so there's been a strong pushback against this president.
7: And Villalba says that force could be enough to push some Texas Republicans out of office.
2: Latinos have historically been called the sleeping giant because they have such large numbers but have not come out to vote. Well, those days are changing. They're very, very eager to get to the polls.
7: Back at the game, Burbank got blown out 58-0. Republicans will have to wait until November 3rd to see if their play with Latino voters can help them avoid a similar result.
8: Ow, 58-0, A. Martinez.
4: Yeah,
8: oh,
4: it was bad.
8: My goodness.
4: It was bad.
8: I was interested, though, listening to the Texas gubernatorial candidate who referred to the Latinos' allegiance to their pocketbook. Did you feel like you were among people who were just on edge?
4: Oh, yeah, on edge because maybe they don't think the government is always working for them, but they didn't want the government to be constantly having them worry about where their money is going and then not having enough for themselves.
8: Okay, thanks for that reporting. We'll listen for more.
7: This is Morning Edition from NPR News. I'm E. Martinez.
8: And I'm Steve Inske.
1: And I'm Alex Crowe. And you're listening to Wisconsin Public Radio. I'm very happy about that. It's 1 minute before 7 o'clock. It's a Tuesday. We've made it to the 13th of October. 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
1: Good morning. Federal agents got a warrant to search the house of a sitting member of Congress weeks before an election. What do they hope to find in the home of Representative Ilhan Omar? It's Morning Edition from NPR News. I'm Steve Inskeep in Washington.
2: And I'm A. Martinez in San Antonio, Texas. Texans love their beef, and it's pricey. We meet the head of the Texas Farm Bureau as we report from states that could decide this fall's elections. Also, President Trump dismayed U.S. allies by lifting sanctions on Russian diesel. Europeans are imposing new sanctions at the same time. It's Tuesday, October 13th. On this day in 1792, President George Washington laid the cornerstone of the White House, which stands to this day with a few renovations. News is next.
3: Live from NPR News in Washington, I'm Korva Coleman. NATO's military leader has delivered a speech at the Warsaw Security Conference in Poland. Terry Schultz says he's given an overview of how the military alliance would respond if Russia attacked Europe.
4: There's a lot of concern in Europe about U.S. plans to withdraw troops and military assets. So U.S. Air Force General Alexis Grinkiewicz, he's NATO's Supreme Allied Commander Europe, used this conference to make sure there's no misunderstanding in Moscow that NATO's resolve is weakening. He unveiled what he called the theory of victory, describing how NATO would use its entire range of capabilities to respond to any attack.
3: Terry Schultz reporting. President Trump will fly to Alaska today to campaign for incumbent Republican Senator Dan Sullivan. Trump's been stumping for GOP candidates, but mostly in states Republicans carry. After tonight's rally outside Anchorage, Trump will overnight in Las Vegas. Tomorrow, he'll join another rally in Arizona. An analysis by NPR finds ads promoting the president and his policies continued to be paid for by the U.S. government well after Trump said his super PAC, MAGA Inc., would pick up the tab. NPR's Tamara Keith reports the administration is now under a court order to take the ads down.
5: When President Trump announced the U.S. government would no longer be paying for the, quote, patriotic ads, about $12 million had already been spent. But despite giving the impression that there'd been a policy change, the ads didn't stop airing. In the intervening week, another $10 million in taxpayer dollars went to fund the pro-Trump ads. That's according to an NPR analysis of ad impact data. On Sunday, a federal judge issued a temporary order barring future airings. A White House official not authorized to speak publicly says the last ads paid for by the government aired on Sunday evening. Tamara Keith, NPR News.
3: Australia's government says it opposes the Pentagon's plan to live stream the December execution of a former U.S. Army major. He was convicted of killing 13 people at Fort Hood, Texas in 2009. Christina Kukulia reports from Melbourne.
6: Australia's Prime Minister Anthony Albanese says his government has sought advice on what it can do to block the live stream of the Fort Hood shooter's execution by firing squad. Speaking to the Australian Broadcasting Corporation, Albanese issued a warning to social media platforms.
7: I'm making it very clear to them right now that as far as I'm concerned, this has no place in our country.
6: Australia's online safety regulator says it doesn't have the power to stop the live stream, but would monitor if sites are complying with regulations requiring them to protect users from harmful material. This comes as parliamentarians across the Australian political divide call for the live stream to be banned, echoing the bipartisan backlash in the US. For NPR News, I'm Christina Kukulia in Melbourne.
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8: This is Wisconsin Public Radio News at 7:04. I'm Alex Crow. The Trump administration has granted air pollution exemptions to dozens of industrial plants across the Midwest and Great Plains. It's backing away from Biden-era rules that some companies said were too hard to comply with. But people who live near the sites say their health is being sacrificed. Patricia Shuba leads an environmental group in Labadie, Missouri. She says she lives near a coal plant.
9: We should be concerned about the risk that this plant poses to all of us. And it's in the form of heart disease, lung disease, cancer risk.
8: The Trump administration has also waived or loosened air pollution rules for plants that produce steel, lime, and chemicals. Environmental groups are suing to keep those restrictions in place. Wisconsin's state treasurer doesn't have much authority, but the office is tasked with improving fiscal responsibility in the state. As Hope Kerwin reports, the candidates running this fall have laid out very different views on what that looks like in practice.
10: Incumbent John Leiber is proud to run the smallest state treasurer's office in the country. The Republican from Racine County says he's grown the state school trust funds and returned unclaimed property without adding to the office over the last 4 years.
11: I try to practice what I preach.
10: Democrat Yilang Zhang says the state treasurer should do more. The Marathon County board member and nonprofit director hopes to be an independent fiscal watchdog if elected, identifying waste and fraud and helping taxpayers understand state spending.
12: We're doing a disservice to the state of Wisconsin by doing the bare minimum.
10: The office has faced 2 decades of turnover, with voters electing a new state treasurer every 4 years since 2006. Hope Kerwin, Wisconsin Public Radio.
8: Enbridge says a fire destroyed a drill rig and support equipment on a $1 billion project to reroute its Line 5 oil and gas pipeline in northern Wisconsin. In a statement, a spokesperson for the company said the fire was an act of vandalism, adding that graffiti was found at the site. No injuries were reported. Iron County Sheriff Paul Samardich confirmed the fire occurred in Ashland County. The sheriff's office there did not immediately respond to requests for comment. Enbridge said the blaze, which happened early yesterday morning, is the second major act of vandalism involving construction equipment on the project. Last month, another fire destroyed a drill rig in the town of Jingles, and a separate blaze targeted an Enbridge official in Superior. Enbridge office in Superior. The Federal Bureau of Investigations is leading a probe into those two previous incidents. Enbridge says it takes the fires very seriously, and the company is cooperating with authorities. More news available at WPR.org and the WPR app. This is Wisconsin Public Radio.
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1: And I'm Steve Inskeep in Washington, D.C. Minnesota Representative Ilhan Omar says the Trump administration has made her a political target.
14: Omar is a Democrat. On Monday morning, federal immigration agents searched her home in Washington, D.C.
1: NPR's Luke Garrett was there as federal agents took over a city block to execute their search warrant. And now he's in our studios. Welcome to 31.
15: Morning, Steve.
1: So what happened?
15: So early Monday, federal agents searched Congresswoman Omar's home in Northeast D.C. One of her neighbors, 79-year-old Sharon Jackson, said she woke up to loud knocking at 4:30 a.m.
16: I got awakened by boom, boom, boom.
15: Jackson says she walked out her front door. She said she saw vans and agents with gloves walking to and from Omar's home just across the street. And she said she was worried.
16: If you talk to Miss Omar, tell her that your neighbor with the other teddy dog says she's in my prayers.
15: By the time I got there around 10 a.m., federal agents had closed off the entire block. Neighbors, other journalists, myself, we were all watching.
1: Okay, so why were federal agents doing this?
15: The agents there that I talked to didn't comment, but the Department of Justice says agents with Homeland Security Investigations, quote, executed a judicially authorized search warrant. Now, HSI is an arm of U.S. Immigration and Customs Enforcement, often known as ICE. Mm-hmm. The DOJ says the search of Omar's home was part of what they call an ongoing federal criminal investigation.
1: Okay, I guess useful to know that they say it's a criminal investigation, but what's the alleged crime or suspected crime?
15: So, Steve, we just haven't gotten the full picture yet, but a current official, not authorized to speak publicly about this, told me this search of Omar's home is part of a multi-year probe that involved numerous whistleblower complaints. And a former official, who also wasn't authorized to speak publicly, but who had been briefed about this very investigation, says the home search deals with allegations of immigration fraud. Now, Vice President J.D. Vance has previously alleged Omar committed immigration fraud. It's something she denies. And you know, Steve, Omar is an American citizen. She came to the U.S. as a refugee from Somalia.
1: Okay, what is this United States citizen saying?
15: Right. Congresswoman Omar put out a statement and went on social media Monday afternoon. She called this search an attempt to target political enemies and weaponize federal law enforcement. She also wrote that Trump has targeted her for a decade with what she called smear campaigns. She also said she wouldn't be silenced by this.
1: Trump certainly has been vocal about Omar. What is he saying now?
15: Yes, he continued that trend. On Monday night, Trump called Omar totally crooked just before boarding Marine One at the White House. He said he had nothing to do with the actual investigation into Omar. That's up to the DOJ, Trump said. But Steve, we do know that senior DOJ leadership, including acting Deputy Attorney General Trent McCotter, you know, they all were consulted before this search. And sources, you know, familiar told our colleague, Ryan Lucas, that the DOJ approved this.
1: And we should note the

0: coming by.
1: You bet.
2: Elliot Williams is on the line. He was a deputy assistant attorney general during the Obama administration and has assisted in legislative affairs across three branches of government. He's also a CNN senior legal analyst. Elliot, so we just heard Lou Gehrig talk about that 60-day rule. What are the precedents for executing a search like this?
3: No, again, to be clear, and Luke had mentioned this, the Justice Department is allowed to execute a search warrant whenever they want. There's just a longstanding practice going back to administrations, Democratic and Republican ones, that in the run-up to election, the Justice Department will hold off on major investigative actions. We're talking about search warrants, arrests of high-profile politicians or whatever else, just to avoid the appearance of putting the thumb on the scale in an upcoming election. And you know, we've seen here that this administration is just willing to flout that.
2: Yeah, and also push norms, right? I mean, because that's one of the things that seems like the Trump administration, both terms, has done. Then why even have that rule if law enforcement has a signed warrant? Why wait?
3: Well, because there's nothing precluding it. It is still, in many respects, I think, I haven't seen it, but a legally valid search warrant. Okay. It's more that just because you can do something doesn't mean you ought to. And the rules around the Justice Department exist even to ensure that at least it appears that the work they are doing is above board. Much of Justice Department guidelines really rely on the trust and good faith, number one, of the people carrying them out, but also of the public to actually believe that they are working effectively on behalf of the American people. And if we repeatedly are in scenarios in which our investigative and prosecutorial apparatus appears to be trying to influence elections, the entire public loses faith in the process. And so, and again, this has nothing to do with who's a Democrat or who's a Republican or who's being investigated. And so, sure, it may not be legally binding. However, it's very, very important for the integrity of the Justice Department that they not be seen as sticking their nose in elections.
2: Well, so how do we know? Because you mentioned, a lot of this, it hinges on the trust of the people carrying this out. And Representative Omar says all this is political. How do you know? How do you figure out if an investigation is legitimate or maybe driven by politics, unless it's maybe obvious to the eye?
3: Sure. Well, courts can assess the legitimacy of an election. Now, any indictment or charge or anything like that, a major step, has to be vetted by a judge and seen to be appropriate. Now, that person who is investigated can go into court and say, Your Honor, look at the long list of statements that the President of the United States, the Vice President of the United States, and a host of elected officials have said about me in the run-up to my being charged. And that can often lead to charges being thrown away. And so there are absolutely ways, to demonstrate to a court that charges are not above board. And look, we've seen it over the last several months. Letitia James and Lisa Cook and James Comey, other people have gone to court saying, noting the statements of the president or vice president or others in making the case that their charges were tinged by political bias. So you can expect that Ilhan Omar will do that here because the president's done her work for her with his long list of statements, almost suggesting that he was going to target her for prosecution.
2: Elliot, if I can get you to put on your deputy assistant attorney general hat for a second, what kinds of evidence would DHS be looking for?
3: It's hard to know because, we don't quite know exactly what's being investigated. Now, if it's immigration fraud, that means I guess they're looking for misstatements or misrepresentations in the immigration process when she, the congresswoman, or someone else was seeking immigration benefits. That's just merely in broad terms what immigration fraud is. I don't know what they're investigating. They're probably looking for documents and just trying to marry them with statements that they have in public. But again, it's just the Justice Department has not done themselves any favors over these last years in making us want to believe that the investigations they're carrying out are actually proper and above board. So sure, that's what they would be investigating in a proper world, but I just don't know if we're there.
2: Elliot, about 30 seconds left here. I mean, if this had happened the day after Election Day, what kind of a conversation would we be having right now?
3: A very, very different one, because the political stink might have still been there because of the views that they have of Ilhan Omar. But the idea of the Justice Department violating its policies to go after somebody in the run-up to Election Day, that would not be the norm that would be broken. So, yeah, the norms would be broken, but it would still look pretty political.
2: Elliot Williams is a former deputy assistant attorney general.

0: Earl, thanks a lot.
1: Thank you.
2: Montana voters have a chance to say how they feel about money in politics. A ballot measure would undo the local effects of a U.S. Supreme Court ruling. Montana Public Radio's Aaron Bolton reports.
3: The Citizens United ruling in 2010 removed limits on how much corporations and also groups with anonymous donors called dark money could spend on elections. Jeff Mangan used to run the office overseeing campaign finance in Montana. He says there's too much money in state elections. Mangan is pushing a ballot initiative he says would eliminate spending from corporations and wealthy donors.
4: I think we will see more candidates more beholden to voters than they are fundraisers.
3: The initiative would bypass Citizens United by redefining corporations and their rights under state law.
4: So Montana's going to use its authority to determine what powers a corporation has, and they'll have every power that they have today to do business with the exception of one, and that is to spend in our politics.
3: It would also block anonymous donations, but it's not clear if it'll work. There are similar initiatives around the country, and Hawaii already passed a law this year that is currently blocked in court. Todd O'Hare with the Montana Chamber of Commerce opposes the measure. O'Hare says eliminating dark money and big corporate spending sounds good on paper, but it would silence Montana businesses.
5: And frankly, the business community often has as much at stake in the outcome of an election as an individual voter, sometimes more.
3: O'Hare says the only way for local businesses to influence things like tax policy is through political spending. He also argues banning anonymous political donations won't push wealthy people out of Montana politics. Brendan Glavin is with Open Secrets, a nonprofit that tracks political spending. He says the Montana initiative would make politics more transparent, but
6: money's not going to dry up. People want to spend on elections. People are going to find a way to make that happen.
3: Glavin says plenty of millionaires and billionaires are happy to have their name attached to their political spending. There are plenty of open questions about how Montana's ballot measure would play out, but it will give voters a chance to weigh in directly on money in politics. For NPR News, I'm Aaron Bolton in Columbia Falls, Montana.

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1: And this is WPR News. Good morning. It's 7:19. Coming up in about 25 minutes, we're going to hear from WPR's Rich Kramer, who has a story on Republican gubernatorial candidate Tom Tiffany's record in Congress. And if you're looking for a story on the Democratic nominee David Crowley and his record as Milwaukee County Executive, that story was done yesterday. 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
1: It's Morning Edition on Wisconsin Public Radio. High temperatures in the 60s and 70s today, so still pretty warm, but not as hot as yesterday. Sunshine in southern Wisconsin with some clouds in the north today. Overnight lows in the 40s and 50s. Could see a little bit of drizzle. Tomorrow, 50s and 60s. This is WPR.
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0: It's Morning Edition from NPR News. I'm Steve Inskeep in Washington, D.C.
8: And I'm Amy Martinez, hosting today from Texas Public Radio in San Antonio. We're here because Texas is one of the key states in the midterms. The biggest issue for many voters is the cost of living. So we decided to examine one very Texan slice of that, beef prices. Those prices are way up. For example, ground beef hit a record high of about $7 a pound in August. That's about $1.50 more than when President Trump returned to office. To find out why, we've come to the source.
9: I'm Russell.
8: A. Martinez, just the letter A. Russell Boehning is a fourth-generation farmer and rancher of beef cows near Floresville, Texas. It's about 40 miles southeast of San Antonio. As well as Boehning, we're also met by his dog Remy and several cats.
9: We like having cats. I don't know if you guys know this, but cats take care of snakes.
8: Oh, do they
9: big
8: really?
9: Big time. We don't even see snakes.
8: Thank goodness for that. We pile into Boehning's decades-old pickup truck for a tour of the ranch. He takes us to a large pasture where cows are nursing calves that are just a few weeks old. Our producer, Iman Ma'ani, approaches them with her microphones and gets a warning.
10: Don't get too close. They'll be a little protective of those babies sometimes.
11: Okay.
10: I don't have any mean cows, but they'll be protective of those babies.
8: Once we're all a safe distance, we stood around a semi-fresh cow pie. Yeah, actually. We asked Boehning about the challenges he's facing.
9: It's input prices. You know, it's fuel. Because fuel affects everything. You know, fuel affects the price of your fertilizer. It affects the price of your seed. And of course, nobody controls the weather.
8: Yeah.
9: I mean, drought has been a big issue in Texas. It's been a little bit relief in the last few months, last couple of weeks.
8: Boehning says these factors explain why the supply of beef is low. However, consumer demand remains high. In an attempt to lower prices, the Trump administration removed tariffs on some foreign imports of ground beef. As well as managing his farm, Boehning is also the president of the Texas Farm Bureau, so we ask him what he makes of that policy.
9: If that really works, I'm okay with it. But it does affect my price, at least in the short term. I mean, there were people that were selling cattle a week or two after the announcement, and they went from making a profit on those cattle to losing $400 to $500 per head. Now, that's not good. It's especially not good if it doesn't help at the retail level. We don't think it was effective. Hopefully, we learn from it, we move forward, and we let this supply and demand scenario work itself out.
8: Is that something that you would be comfortable telling the president, that you're not sure?
9: Yes, I would. I mean, if he would ask the question, I would be honest with him. I mean, I've already seen a little bit preliminary stuff, you know, surveys of different retail outlets since this was happening, and the retail price hasn't gone down. So we need to talk about that and say, okay, we tried it. If it didn't work, let's don't try it again. That would be my message, yes.
8: Boehning's talking about analysis by the American Farm Bureau Federation. It found that ground beef prices only dropped by about 2% in the weeks following Trump's tariff decision. Nonetheless, Boehning tells us the Texas Farm Bureau is endorsing the Republican candidates for Senate and governor here. We wanted to hear how other Texans are feeling about those prices. We headed to the town of Seguin and its branch of the grocery chain HEB.
11: I think it's super crazy. Yeah, it's high, along with everything else.
8: That's Renee Bindis leaving the store.
11: I probably do my dishes a little differently to make the beef stretch further. Maybe like casseroles and stuff instead of like just the protein.
8: We heard that kind of story from several shoppers.
12: It's definitely high.
8: This is Sherry Mozagemba.
12: But I love beef, so I'm going to definitely eat my red meat. But I don't eat as often, maybe a couple of times a week as opposed to maybe four times a week.
8: She tells us that she'd rather pay the price to get what she loves than save money by eating something she doesn't. That probably explains why some people are willing to wait for hours in line to eat barbecue beef brisket.
13: Can I please get 3 slices of fatty brisket?
14: We're here to go, guys.
13: We're here.
8: We're at the Burnt Bean Company in downtown Seguin. It's the number one barbecue joint in the state, according to Texas Monthly, the hands-down authority on these matters.
14: Yeah, do you want that lean or fatty for that pound and a half?
15: Do I do a little bit of both?
8: $3.1974. Brisket at Burnt Bean Company is $38 per pound. Not that co-owner Ernest Cervantes turns much of a profit on it lately.
16: I cringe when I want to talk about brisket. It's my love, but it's one of those loves that hurts now.
8: Cervantes and I are sitting down in his restaurant on a busy Saturday. The tables are packed with people from as far away as Kent, England, enjoying his food. Cervantes says it's because he doesn't cut corners.
16: We use Texas beef, too. You know, we take pride in that. And yes, we're taking a hit for it, but I make up with other things.
8: I mean, are you worried if people, like, give up brisket because they can't afford it?
16: We got a 2-hour wait right now. Do you think they worried about it or not?
8: Not.
16: What the consumer is worried about is what's the difference between me paying $38 a pound and going down the street and paying $28 a pound for brisket? That's what we have to be better than them. These consumers understand the value of their dollar, and they want more bang for their buck. And sometimes it's not about the quantity, it's the quality.
8: Do you think our leaders kind of understand the pressure that you're under when beef prices go up?
16: I don't think anybody does up there.
8: He means in Washington, D.C.
16: I don't think anybody of our leaders are really realizing they're hurting the American people. The ones that get hit first are the middle class. But now we're hurting everybody, the good American small entrepreneur business guy in a small town, USA.
8: So what do you do to, like, try to let them know or to get their attention to your plight?
16: Well, trust me, we had U.S. senators of both red and blue here the past 2 weeks, and they got an earful. I said, like, what's it going to take for y'all to really stop the animosity towards each other and focus on the American people and that we're hurting?
8: Have you thought about where your vote's going to go in November?
16: My vote goes for who's going to help the middle class and the small business owners. You know, I don't vote left, I don't vote right. I vote for what's right.
8: Cervantes hasn't decided yet what's right for him. Another voter still up for grabs in this key midterm state.
17: Can you give a down right down and a plate for lamb?
8: This is NPR News.
15: Rising food prices are pushing older Americans to make tough budget choices, many of which could affect their health.
17: After having cancer, you're eating a little differently, which costs more money to do.
15: I'm Elsa Chang, how seniors are stretching their dollars to make the most out of every meal, on All Things Considered from NPR News.
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1: 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Good morning. It is 7:29 on this Tuesday. I'm happy to have you along for the show. News starts now.
19: Live from NPR News in Washington, I'm Dave Mattingly. Iranian-backed Houthi rebels are accusing Saudi Arabia of carrying out strikes along Yemen's border. The Houthis continue to attack the airport in the Saudi capital of Riyadh. NPR's Aya Batraoui says there have been multiple deadly attacks on the airport over the last week.
20: There have been at least four attacks on Riyadh's airport in the past week, and this comes as the Houthis have been warning that Saudi airspace is a theater of war and have been firing missiles and drones on Saudi airports and energy sites. Now, Saudi authorities say 20 people were killed over the past week, but it was Saturday's attack on Riyadh airport that was the deadliest. Saudi authorities say 13 people of various nationalities were killed, including a U.S. citizen, and that more than 300 others were wounded, some critically. And then a day later, the airport was hit again.
19: That airport remains shut down. It's not expected to reopen for at least several more days. Pope Leo has arrived at a hospital in Rome ahead of today's scheduled surgery on his lung. Doctors are expected to remove a nodule, which the 71-year-old Pope says was detected early. The pontiff announced the discovery of the nodule during Sunday prayer. More than 60,000 homes and businesses in the Florida Panhandle are still without power this morning in the aftermath of Hurricane Isaias. This is NPR News from Washington.
1: This is Wisconsin Public Radio News. It's 7:31. I'm Alex Crow. Democrat Brad Smith of Mequon is challenging Republican Congressman Glenn Grothman in Wisconsin's 6th congressional district. Grothman has been elected to Congress six times, winning his first race for the seat in 2014. He says he thinks President Trump has mostly done a good job in his second term, but Grothman says he wishes the president spoke to the public a bit differently.
21: I think his big problem is he says things that are inappropriate for a president to say. And that's why his popularity isn't where it should be.
1: But Smith says he wants to go to Congress to place a check on the president.
22: Executive orders are being used rampantly to override or avoid Congress when it comes to the power of the purse and appropriations.
1: The district contains much of Winnebago County, along with parts of Sheboygan, Fond du Lac, Ozaukee, Green Lake, Manitowoc, Columbia, Marquette, and Washera counties. Organizers attempting to recall two Winneconne Community School District board members say they will file an appeal with the Wisconsin Elections Commission this week. This comes after more than 4,600 petitions were rejected by board clerk Carrie Flagg. Flagg says she did not accept the petitions because organizers did not file their campaign registration and intend to circulate documents with her. Organizers argue Flagg's decision was politically motivated and say the paperwork they filed at the school district office is the clerk's official address. Organizers want to recall the Winneconne School Board president and vice president. They're objecting to what they say is a lack of transparency on the board and outside influences from political groups like Moms for Liberty. This is the latest controversy in the Winnebago County district. Earlier this month, the superintendent there was forced to retire. In weather, high temperatures in the 60s and 70s today. Another warm day, but not as hot as yesterday. We'll see some sunshine in the south, but some cloud cover in northern Wisconsin later on. Chance for some light drizzle tonight with lows in the 40s and 50s. Back to feeling more like October tomorrow with highs in the 50s and 60s. More news at WPR.org. 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
0: And I'm Steve Inskeep in Washington, D.C. Leaders in Europe do not like President Trump's latest moves in the war in Ukraine.
8: Now, Trump demanded that Ukraine stop its attacks on Russian oil refineries. Trump also said that there was a ceasefire on attacks against energy infrastructure, which neither Ukraine nor Russia seem to know about. The president also lifted sanctions on Russian diesel fuel, even as Europeans impose new sanctions on the Russian military complex.
0: Terry Schultz is following all this from a European security conference in Warsaw, Poland. Welcome.
3: Thank you.
0: So what is it about the president's statements that concerns allies of Ukraine?
3: I think there's just really no faith in these moves by the White House, Steve. President Zelensky spoke here remotely in Warsaw and said that even as this ceasefire was announced by President Trump, Ukrainian oil refineries were being bombed. So European officials and experts treated this basically as one more attempt by the White House to pressure Ukraine in favor of Russia. Now, one of the strongest reactions came from Trump's former Ukraine envoy, Keith Kellogg, who shared what he would advise Zelensky to do in quite colorful language.
4: I'd burn down every one of the goddamn refineries that Russia has today. Take them all out. And I said, you make them pay the price. You take it home. It's a military target. Take those targets out.
3: Now, Kellogg left his position in January and has been pretty outspoken about his support for Kyiv since.
0: Okay, so how are Europeans responding to this other development? The United States has very high diesel fuel prices, and the president suddenly announced an agreement of some sort for the U.S. to buy diesel fuel from Russia.
3: More of the same from the European perspective. But in the meantime, the European Union even intensified its efforts to stem the Kremlin's war effort. Now, it takes a long time to tee up sanctions, so this is not in reaction specifically to these latest U.S. moves. But the EU just imposed its largest ever package of sanctions against almost 1,600 individuals and companies related to Russia's military industry. And while it appears that no one knew in advance about Trump's diesel deal, analyst Maida Ruge from the European Council on Foreign Relations says it wasn't exactly a surprise.
23: Trump's personal desire for economic reset with Russia and announcing business deals has really been the only consistent element of Trump's Russia-Ukraine policies.
0: Let me come back to this security conference where you're at. What are NATO officials saying, the North Atlantic Alliance?
3: Well, there's a lot of concern in Europe about U.S. plans to withdraw troops and military assets. So U.S. Air Force General Alexis Grinkiewicz, he's NATO's Supreme Allied Commander Europe, used this conference to make sure there's no misunderstanding in Moscow that NATO's resolve is weakening. He unveiled what he called the theory of victory, describing how NATO would use its entire range of capabilities to respond to any attack.
24: Our alliance exists to preserve peace. But let there be no doubt, should war come, we will block, blunt any attack, and then if it does not cease, we will break the forces conducting aggression against us. We're rehearsed, and we're ready.
3: And Grinkiewicz's speech comes as Europe is experiencing an increasing number of Russian threats, including sabotage, cyber attacks, disinformation, and that's in addition to the concerns about the U.S. commitment. So this speech was definitely meant to reassure allies that NATO's got things covered in all contingencies.
0: Terry Schultz is reporting from Warsaw. Thanks so much.
3: You're welcome.
0: Dan Hamilton has been listening with us. He served as Deputy Assistant Secretary for European Affairs at the State Department in the 1990s. He was responsible for NATO security issues. Welcome to the program.
25: Good morning.
0: Why is NATO needing to talk about its defense strategy against a Russian attack now?
25: I think that the, as Terry just said, you know, the allies in Europe are uneasy. They're uneasy about the continued U.S. commitment to the alliance. They're nervous about Russia's not only conventional war against Ukraine, but the uptick in these unconventional assaults all across the rest of Europe You know, the U.S. B-1 bombers had to relocate back to the U.S. from the U.K. because of a suspected assault on a U.K. base. There was sabotage at a Leipzig airport in Germany. Hmm. There's been arson attacks, cyber attacks. So they wanted to hear directly that NATO has a strategy and that NATO, has got it, as General Grinkovich said at the Warsaw Forum.
5: Would you talk me through that threat? I mean, when you mentioned the British airbase, of course, that's something that British authorities blame on Iran, not Russia, but some of the others could be traced to Russia. Is there a way for Russia to seriously attack and gain ground in Europe without the full-scale ground offensive that didn't work very well for them in Ukraine?
25: Well, it's hard to see Russia launching some full-scale attack, especially if it's bogged down right now in Ukraine, and any mass movement of forces, of course, would be detected early by NATO. But, you know, think about what Russia's goals might be. It is to demoralize European governments, distract them from attention to Ukraine, or that they question their own policies to supply Ukraine with armaments that they might then need, and get European publics to question their own government's support for Ukraine. You know, the Leipzig attack in Germany was in a German state right next to crucial state elections in East Germany, where the far right gained significantly just a couple of weeks ago, and they all have a pro-Russian attitude there. So instead of thinking of assault, think of a small scenario. You know, you could have armed individuals without insignia just crossing a river in a Baltic state like Narva, Estonia, which is right on the Russian border. Would NATO go to war because of something like that? Is there consensus among allies on how you respond? These kinds of scenarios are what keep NATO officials up at night, because there might be a political move by Putin sometimes to split the alliance rather than a conventional assault.
5: When you talked about armed men without armed troops without insignia crossing a border, of course, that's the way Russia seized Crimea once upon a time.
25: That's right, in 2014.
5: Does the United States in some way undermine the alliance by lifting sanctions on Russian diesel, something that clearly dismays Europeans?
25: Well, there are just like cross purposes, you know, for the president to announce this, even though there is a U.S. law, as a bipartisan group of U.S. senators said, to stop that prevents U.S. dollars from financing Putin's war. He went ahead with that announcement anyway. At the same time, as Terry mentioned, the EU yesterday launched the biggest package of sanctions against Russia that it has since the 2022 invasion. So we are definitely working across purposes here.
5: Does it surprise you that the sanctions have not ultimately brought Russia down? Their economy was hurt for a while, but seems to have gradually recovered.
25: It's a wartime economy. It's being propped up by Chinese support, and I don't think it can sustain itself if it keeps going like this. So the sanctions do hurt, and they force Putin to make tough choices.
5: Dan Hamilton is a senior fellow at the Foreign Policy Institute of Johns Hopkins University. Thanks very much for your time.
25: Thank you.

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1: 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At 7:44, here's what's happening in news. Federal agents searched Democratic Representative Ilhan Omar's home in Washington, D.C. yesterday, just a couple weeks before the re-election. Asked about the search, Trump deferred to the Justice Department, saying, quote, "That has nothing to do with me." But in a post online, Omar called the search a, quote, "attempt to target political enemies and weaponize federal law enforcement." Enbridge says a fire destroyed a drill rig and support equipment on their project to reroute its Line 5 oil and gas pipeline in Wisconsin. The company said it was the result of vandalism. They said it's not the first time this has happened and that the FBI is investigating. This is Wisconsin Public Radio.
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1: It's Morning Edition on Wisconsin Public Radio. Republican Congressman Tom Tiffany has introduced himself to voters in the race for governor as a kind of get-along conservative. But his record in the state legislature and Congress tells a different story. As Rich Kramer reports, Tiffany has been one of the state's most conservative politicians, and he's often invited political fights.
6: When Tom Tiffany was sworn into the state assembly in January of 2011, he had company. Republicans had just flipped both houses of the legislature, and Republican Scott Walker had just won the governor's office. And 1 month later, they all had lots of company. Tens of thousands of people showed up to protest Walker's bill to restrict public employee unions. The national spotlight tested Republicans, but they passed the law known as Act 10. When Tiffany announced his campaign for governor on WISN radio, he said he's running now for the same reason he did 15 years earlier, to change Wisconsin.
7: I love this state, and I wanted to change the trajectory we were going on, and working with Governor Walker and a whole lot of other like-minded people, we did really good things for 8 years.
6: Tiffany was a rock-solid vote for other GOP measures during the Walker years, like voter ID, concealed carry, and authorizing Wisconsin's first wolf hunt. Former Democratic State Senator John Erpenbach of Middleton says he remembers the legislature taking a hard turn to the right that year. He says Tiffany's folksy campaign commercials don't tell the whole story.
8: He's not an all shucks, you betcha kind of guy. He is very much, you're a Democrat, he's a Republican, and he's going to do whatever it takes to steamroll Democrats basically into oblivion.
6: Tiffany made a name for himself by authoring a major rewrite of state mining laws. His first effort was aimed at clearing the way for a massive iron mine in northern Wisconsin. Longtime Republican strategist Mark Grawl said the iron mine bill is an example of Tiffany being one of the hardest working legislators he's ever seen.
0: It was classic Tom Tiffany in terms of putting in the work, reaching out to even people he knew disagreed with him to try to make sure he had the best product available.
6: But Tiffany never got Democrats on board. Tribal nations and environmental groups said the bill would destroy the Bad River watershed. And while the bill passed, the jobs never came. Tiffany blamed the Environmental Protection Agency. In 2017, Tiffany sponsored another bill to bring back sulfide mining for minerals like copper and gold. During a debate with the late Al Geddix, an anti-mining activist and University of Wisconsin-La Crosse professor, Tiffany made it personal by bringing up Geddix's arrest during Vietnam War protests 47 years earlier.
7: You were charged with attempted arson in your past.
9: Are you really going to go into this?
6: The bill passed and overturned a bipartisan mining moratorium law signed decades earlier by Republican Governor Tommy Thompson. Tiffany climbed the ranks again in 2020, winning a special election for the 7th Congressional District seat vacated by former Republican Congressman Sean Duffy. The next January, President Donald Trump was pressuring Republicans to overturn his loss in key swing states, and Tiffany listened.
10: And the reason I did that is because of the election improprieties that are going on in various states around America, including in Wisconsin.
6: Hours after the violent insurrection at the U.S. Capitol, Tiffany voted against certifying election results in Arizona and Pennsylvania. He told CBS 3 in Duluth that it was about election integrity. A day before the vote, he'd promised to object to Wisconsin's results, but he never got the chance. University of Wisconsin-La Crosse political science professor Anthony Trugoski says Tiffany stands out for bridging two different GOP brands.
11: He has been a key figure in two different but related iterations of the Republican Party. The first being the Walker era rise of conservatism in Wisconsin, and the second being the rise of Trumpism.
6: Trugoski says Walkerism and Trumpism have not always coexisted well. He says Tiffany has found a place in both, and it could help in November. Rich Kramer, Wisconsin Public Radio.
1: Thanks to Rich Kramer for putting in the work and bringing us that story. Anya Van Wagtendonk brought us a story yesterday about Democrat David Crowley's record. 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
1: It's Morning Edition on WPR News. Thanks for joining us. The Brewers beat the Dodgers yesterday to take a 2-0 series lead in the best of 7 NLCS. Game 3 takes place tomorrow night out in California at 7. In the NFL, the Packers will take on the Dallas Cowboys this Sunday night at 7:20. The Badgers will take on 12th-ranked UCLA Saturday night at 6:30. In weather, highs in the 60s and 70s today, not as hot as yesterday, but still pretty warm for this time of year. This is WPR News.
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9: From Marketplace in Washington, I'm Kimberly Adams. We get the National Association of Realtors report on existing home sales for September later this morning, and another monthly decline is expected. A main reason is that mortgage rates have shot through the roof under pressure from the Fed's recent interest rate hikes, with more increases likely on the way. Marketplace's Mitchell Hartman has more.
14: Back at the beginning of September, the average 30-year fixed-rate mortgage was at 6.7%, according to Freddie Mac. Last week, it hit 7.4%. Plus, says Jeff Ostrowski at Bankrate,
15: home prices are high and not coming down. People who own homes are staying put, and people who don't own homes are putting off their decision to buy. There just are very few sales happening.
14: Ostrowski and others are calling this a housing recession. Usually, that has a lot of spillover effects to the broader economy, but not so much this time around, says Redfin economist Daryl Fairweather, because the job market's strong and consumers are still spending, while AI and data center construction are booming.
16: The housing market has essentially been frozen since 2023. We know the economy can survive this level of home sales because we've been surviving it.
14: And this slow-moving housing market isn't bad for everyone, says Misha Fisher at Zillow. Buyers who can afford today's prices and rates will do just fine.
17: The good news is, because there is a silver lining here, inventory has continued to rise, so you've got more to choose from, and you've also got less competition from other buyers. To some degree, the best time to buy a house is when nobody else is looking.
14: And he says there are still plenty of affordable markets, especially in the Midwest and South, in cities like Indianapolis, Cincinnati, Nashville, Dallas, Austin, and San Antonio. I'm Mitchell Hartman for Marketplace.
9: Let's do the numbers. Dow, S&P, and NASDAQ futures are mixed in the negative one-tenths to positive nine-tenths percent range, with the Dow future up 443 points. It's earnings seasons for banks, so the first reports are out. Citigroup, Goldman Sachs, and Wells Fargo all beat expectations, while JPMorgan Chase fell short. In pre-market trading, Goldman is up 3 4/10%, Wells Fargo is down 2 6/10%, Citigroup is up a tenth, and JPMorgan is up 0.2%.
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9: Every now and then, you may have noticed your computer's fan kicking into high gear, blasting out a jet of warm air. That happens when its processing chips are working on something challenging, like playing a 3D game. And that's because, like a lot of machine, chips get hot when they do a lot of work. And if they get too hot, they stop working. In data centers, thousands of computers constantly work on hard tasks related to AI, and keeping them cool is one of their biggest expenses. Marketplace's Kaylee Wells reports.
18: Up until a couple years ago, data center cooling was just like your computer. Stuff gets hot, fan comes on.
19: But then below with like super massive fans and just kind of force that chilled air across the entire data center.
18: Jonathan Barreco teaches mechanical engineering at Virginia Tech. That chilled air could just come from outside, or there could be a giant AC at work. But AI is using more and more power, and chips are getting jammed into tighter and tighter spaces, all in the name of harder, better, faster, stronger computations, all of which makes more heat.
19: The heat flux is going to be in the near future too high for air cooling to always be a satisfactory solution.
18: Which is where liquid cooling comes in. Now, instead of fans, there's a big pipe in a big loop filled with about 3/4 water and 1/4 ethylene glycol, aka the coolant in a gas or diesel car. So that cool liquid swings through the CPUs, grabs their heat, and then shoots it far away into a cooling tower.
20: And during that process, some of the water is evaporated, and that's how the heat is actually moved away.
18: Eric Massenet teaches sustainability for emerging technologies at UC Santa Barbara.
20: It's the same thing that happens when we sweat after a workout. The sweat evaporates and it takes the heat from our bodies and moves it into the atmosphere.
18: Massenet says with air cooling, data centers would have to tack on an extra 30% of their power draw just to keep cool. Switching to liquid drops that cooling tax down to 10%, which might not sound like much, but new data centers are now 10 times the size of the old ones.
20: So that 10% of power that goes into cooling a gigawatt data center is equivalent to the total power it took to run some of the largest data centers on the planet before AI.
18: And in addition to the power use, there's the water use. Researchers at UC Riverside figured out that generating a 100-word email with AI uses about a bottle of fresh water. A hyperscale data center can use up to 5 million gallons of water every day, which is about the same as a town of 30,000 people. That water gets used up in two places.
2: If you're using a cooling tower or your data center, that's one place where water could be lost.
18: Richard Bonner is chief technology officer at Accelsius, which is a tech cooling company. The heat in the tower is lost to the sweaty workout-esque evaporation. Also, the power plant for the data center likely has its own cooling tower.
2: There's more demand for the power, which means there's more demand for the water going to the power plant.
18: Just like AI tech, cooling tech is advancing really fast. Eric Massenet at UC Santa Barbara says there's now even a way to eliminate the evaporating cooling tower part altogether.
20: So yes, the facilities are getting more efficient. The computing is getting more efficient.
18: But demand for power is still growing faster and outstripping those efficiency gains. I'm Kaylee Wells for Marketplace.
9: Our producers are Emma Condon, Tamar Fagan, and Ariana Rosas. Our senior producer is Alex Schroeder. Our supervising senior producer is Meredith Gerritsen-Morby. In Washington, I'm Kimberly Adams with the Marketplace Morning Report. 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
1: And this is Wisconsin Public Radio. Good morning. It's 1 minute before 8 o'clock. I'm happy to have you with us. News starts next.
21: You come to WPR News for trustworthy reporting, thought-provoking conversations, and laugh-out-loud entertainment. 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
1: Good morning. President Trump's rallies for other candidates sound a lot like rallies for Trump. Other Republicans share the stage for a few minutes. How much do they get out of that? It's Morning Edition from NPR News. I'm Steve Inskeep in Washington.
2: And I'm A. Martinez in Texas, where many ranchers are upset about higher fuel prices, Trump letting in more cheap foreign beef and mass deportations. Now, one way Democrats could win is if those ranchers stay home. Also, what it feels like to see migration slow to a crawl from a border town. And the UK now says Iran was almost certainly behind a plot involving an airbase used by the U.S. It's Tuesday, October 13th. On this day in 1903, the Boston Americans, now the Red Sox, won the first modern World Series. News is next.
3: Live from NPR News in Washington, I'm Korva Coleman. President Trump will campaign in Alaska today for incumbent Republican Senator Dan Sullivan. Trump's been stumping mostly in red states, and that included last night in Ohio. He told rallygoers the war against Iran will soon conclude.
4: It's going to end very soon, and as soon as it ends, your gasoline comes down. But remember, your prices, your gas prices, are lower than when Biden was president, and he didn't do anything about Iran, the Islamic Republic of Iran.
3: AAA says the price of regular gas in the U.S. hit an all-time high in June 2022 when Joe Biden was president. At that time, it was more than $5 a gallon. Meanwhile, AAA also says the cost of diesel hit an all-time high last month at nearly $6.53 a gallon, largely because of the war with Iran. Bulgarian Prime Minister Rumen Radev is summoning Russia's ambassador. This follows drone strikes on ships in the Black Sea. Esme Nicholson has more.
5: Radev says two ships have been struck off the coast of Bulgaria in drone attacks just a week after a similar incident sank a vessel in the same area. European Commission President Ursula von der Leyen has condemned the attacks, describing the Black Sea as another front in Russia's war in Ukraine. Cargo ships in the Black Sea transport grain from Ukraine, and the shipping route is a lifeline for global food security. Ukraine's Foreign Minister Andriy Sybiha says Russia is weaponizing hunger to hold the world hostage and urged Ukraine's partners to increase pressure on Moscow. For NPR News, I'm Esme Nicholson in Berlin.
3: NATO's Supreme Allied Commander says the Western Military Alliance is prepared to fight immediately if it is attacked. U.S. General Alexis Grinkevich says if Russia decides to attack Europe, NATO will respond with troops and autonomous systems to stop it. He spoke at the Warsaw Security Forum. A new survey finds more than 80% of Gen Zers believe skilled trades offer better long-term job security than many office jobs. NPR's Windsor Johnston reports some young people say AI is playing a role in their career choices.
6: About 30% of Gen Z respondents in the survey by Thumbtack say AI has made them more interested in the trades. Co-founder and CEO Marco Zappacosta says many of them are thinking beyond their first job.
7: Young people are thinking about which careers to get into, but I think security is kind of top of the list when people are thinking about where to invest their time and ultimately their years of their career.
6: Zappacosta says some tradespeople are using AI for tasks like invoicing and customer follow-ups, but hands-on work still requires a person. Federal projections show electrical and plumbing jobs growing through 2035, while AI and automation will help reduce demand for some office jobs. Windsor Johnston, NPR News.
3: It's NPR.
8: This is Wisconsin Public Radio News at 8:04. I'm Alex Crow. The candidates running for Wisconsin State Treasurer have different plans for how to grow the state's trust fund supporting public schools. Democratic challenger Yi Lang Shuang says he would use his experience as a county board member and nonprofit leader to make recommendations to lawmakers and the governor.
9: Being that independent fiscal watchdog doesn't just make sense where reducing waste and fraud, right? But it also looks at additional revenue streams that are out there.
8: Republican incumbent John Leiber says Wisconsin needs to act now and could use funds from recent legal settlements with drug manufacturers and tech companies.
10: ways like that that don't necessarily have to come from people's taxes, but money the state gets, and rather than spend it, I'd rather invest it.
8: Wisconsin hasn't reelected a sitting state treasurer in 2 decades. In the Midwest and Great Plains, some chemical and coal plants have received exemptions to Biden-era rules meant to rein in air pollution. Neighborhood groups say it's putting their health at risk. Harvest Public Media's Celia Yopis-Jepson reports.
11: The Trump administration has given many steel, chemical, and other kinds of facilities waivers from air pollution rules. It has also started retooling and repealing some of the rules. Residents like Patricia Shuba say the move puts their health at risk. The coal plant near her house in Labadie, Missouri, will no longer face stricter limits on toxic metals.
12: We feel like we're being sacrificed. We're being sacrificed for profits of corporations and the energy industry.
11: Environmental groups are suing to hold on to the Biden-era rules. I'm Celia Yopis-Jepson, Harvest Public Media.
8: Enbridge says a fire destroyed a drill rig and support equipment on its project rerouting its Line 5 oil and gas pipeline in northern Wisconsin. In a statement, a spokesperson for the company said the fire was an act of vandalism, adding graffiti was found at the site. Enbridge says the blaze, which happened early yesterday morning, is the second major act of vandalism involving construction equipment on the Line 5 project. Last month, another fire destroyed a drill rig in the town of Jingles, and a separate blaze targeted an Enbridge office in Superior. The Federal Bureau of Investigation is leading a probe into the two previous incidents. Enbridge says it takes the fires very seriously, and the company is cooperating with authorities. Another warm day in store today, maybe not record-breaking like yesterday, but highs in the 60s and 70s. Tomorrow, things are cooling back down with highs in the 50s and 60s. More news at WPR.org. This is WPR.
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1: 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I'm Steve Inskeep in Washington, D.C.
2: And I'm Martinez from Texas Public Radio in San Antonio. President Trump has picked up the pace of his campaign travel ahead of the midterm elections.
1: The president held a rally in Youngstown, Ohio last night and travels to Alaska today before doing still more events later in the week.
2: NPR White House correspondent Danielle Kurtzleben was in Youngstown last night. Danielle, so tell us how the president is trying to fire up his base.
14: Well, there's this one line he keeps saying in his speeches.
4: Just pretend that I'm on the ballot. Because in a way I am on the ballot, because they will try and destroy everything we've done.
14: Now, it does feel like he's on the ballot when he says this, in the sense that these events resemble very much his 2024 presidential campaign rallies. He gets up there and talks about his accomplishments. He calls out his superfans, the front row Joes. He insults Democrats he dislikes. But in addition, last night, I'll add, he was interrupted twice by protesters. It appears that one really got kind of roughed up before law enforcement removed them. Trump, for his part, made fun of the protesters' weight. So, yeah, it was an eventful rally, but also very much a Trump rally like many others.
2: Now, to be clear, the president is not on the ballot, but
14: right.
2: Do the candidates who are on the ballot get any attention at these events?
14: They do, some. Ohio GOP gubernatorial candidate Vivek Ramaswamy spoke for a few minutes, as did GOP Senator John Houston, who's in a tight race against former Democratic Senator Sherrod Brown. But still, it's striking. Trump is out campaigning for others, but these rallies are so much of Trump being Trump. The insults, the crassness, using a swear word or two. It all just emphasizes that the GOP is still his party, even while his approval continues to sink. So you got to wonder, for a candidate like Ramaswamy or Houston, what's the return here on appearing with Trump?
2: Yeah, and that's the thing, because a lot of these rallies are being held in states which Trump won by a lot. So what's the logic behind even doing these events?
14: You know, Trump has said recently that he thinks these events really do help get out the vote. In addition, earlier this month, he was asked about going to red states, and he said he was going, quote, just to make sure. Now, in recent weeks, like you said, he's spoken in Ohio and Texas, which both have tight Senate and governor's races. In 2024, he won those states and Alaska, where he's headed today, by more than 10 points. And he's been doing rallies in even deeper red states like Tennessee and Alabama. Now, of course, we don't know how this helps turnout. But it's also possible he's just hoping for good optics with these events to show himself drawing enthusiastic crowds of thousands.
2: All right, so that's where Trump is going. But what about the rest of the GOP? Where are they putting their resources?
14: Well, looking at ad money, that's a way to show what parties and PACs are thinking. Now, the most expensive races in that sense are no surprise. It's Senate races in Texas, Ohio, and Michigan. But lately, we've seen a GOP ad spending uptick in some other places like Iowa and Kansas, both of which have been pretty red in recent years. And that possibly signals new concerns about those red states. Plus, there's been a pullback in spending in the North Carolina Senate race, which the Cook Political Report now considers a likely Democratic win. Now, none of this tells you who's going to win, but it can give some hints as to what party operatives are thinking.
2: All right, that's NPR's Danielle Kurtzleben. Thanks a lot.
14: Yeah, you're welcome.
1: Let's hear what one specific party operative is thinking. Ron Bongean is a former spokesperson for Republicans in the House.

0: are important, but firing up the base, getting them out there is very important to have that enthusiasm.
1: You know, when you mention enthusiasm, I've been out talking with voters, and I don't want to summarize too much. People have lots of different opinions, but it seemed to me that by and large, Democratic voters were accusing and Republican voters were explaining, meaning Democrats were saying, this is a corrupt administration, we've got to do something, we've got to push back. And Republicans were saying, well, there's a reason that gas prices are so high and it's not really his fault.
0: Right. I mean, right now, Republicans need to make this a choice about who is the better candidate instead of a referendum on their leadership. That's what the midterm elections are usually about, a referendum on the party in power. And right now with gasoline prices very high, affordability being a major issue, it's very difficult to explain away. A strategy that some Republicans are taking is to go after their Democratic opponents to say, if you're going to vote for that person, you're going to make your life much more worse. They're going to hit you in the wallet with higher taxes, higher regulations. You don't want, you know, democratic socialism running this country.
1: Oh, well, that raises another point. It's clear that Republicans have a money advantage, and there are news reports now about Elon Musk pouring money in to give that that side even a greater advantage. Will you help me think this through? Democrats will say, well, we don't have as much money, but we have enough money to get our message out. Republicans clearly have a lot of money. Can hundreds of millions of dollars really make a difference in this environment?
0: It can make a difference if you're giving the right message. A lot of the, you know, a lot of voters right now in battleground states are being flooded with messages and they can tune out. But if you have specific messages on your opponent that you can start driving home against them, and raising the thought of, boy, I don't know if I really like that guy or that person. That can really help a lot. I mean, momentum is very difficult. Money is very difficult to defeat in momentum, but it does help with messaging.
1: I was looking at the Cook Political Report Senate rankings, and there's a category. They're solid Democratic. They're solid Republican seats, likely Democratic, likely Republican. Then there are 1, 2, 3, 4, 5, 6, 7 races they rank as toss-ups. And 5 of those are in really red states you almost couldn't imagine would be toss-ups a year ago. Alaska, Iowa, Kansas, Ohio, and Texas. How great is the risk of a complete collapse for your party?
0: Listen, we should be running like we're, I mean, we should be running as if we're, and we are, we feel like we're behind. We are playing defense, and it is a very difficult environment right now with President Trump at historic low approvals, with high gasoline prices and affordability. Yeah, these are serious toss-up races, and it's no joke out there. The key is to try to encourage Republican voters, your Republican voting bloc. In many of these states, for example, evangelical voters are key. Mm-hmm. Places like Kansas and Texas and South Carolina are key in generating that enthusiasm. And frankly, the Latino bloc, due to immigration messaging issues and the visuals that happened during this second Trump administration, trying to encourage them regarding the fact that the other candidate will be worse than the candidate you have.
1: Hmm. At the same time, I'm thinking of 2018, where Democrats thought, oh, this is our chance. We're going to win Texas. And in the end, in 2018, Ted Cruz pulled out the Senate race fairly comfortably. Do you think there is a reservoir of support for Republicans if they can activate it?
0: I do. I think there's a massive, and you never know with the polling. That's what's so nerve-wracking right now, is that, you know, you're looking at all these polls and you're thinking, boy, I wonder where it's headed. It looks like it's headed this way and it goes in another direction. Texas has always been, you know, something that the media really gets hyped about and it goes Republican. We'll have to see if it goes the same this year.
1: Ron Bongean is a Republican strategist with Rock Solutions. Thanks as always for your time.
0: Thank you.
2: Pakistan is imposing emergency measures in a province bordering Afghanistan that's run by the party of imprisoned former Prime Minister Imran Khan. As Betsy Jules reports from Islamabad, the government says it's a move to control terrorism.
3: For a week before this announcement, Imran Khan's political party, Pakistan Tehreek-e-Insaf, or PTI, was taking part in a protest movement called a Long March. It came with demands for greater access to healthcare and visitors for their leader. He's been imprisoned since 2023 on charges that include corruption. The federal government met with PTI in early October to negotiate, but talks collapsed.

0: so the march took off. Videos of it from PTI's official YouTube channel show supporters riding atop a semi-truck covered by a banner that says, "Release Imran Khan." Then, over the weekend, the president, Asif Ali Zardari, okayed constitutional measures to take over PTI-run Khyber Pakhtunkhwa. Pakistan's leaders say it's not about politics.
1: It's not a political move. It is surely against the menace of terrorism.
0: That's Deputy Prime Minister Ishaq Dar speaking at a seminar yesterday broadcast on PTV. Salman Akram Raja, the Secretary General of PTI, told NPR the move by the federal government was foreshadowed during negotiations.
2: They just suddenly brought up this matter and said that Mr. Imran Khan's health care, access to him, all of that would be dependent on our giving the state a go-ahead on whatever it might want to do in the name of anti-terror.
0: Analyst Niaz Murtaza says the maneuver can be better understood in the context of power.
3: It's a bit of paranoia and, you know, a bit of overconfidence.
0: The paranoia is from the PTI's street support. The overconfidence comes from the government's proven ability to quash dissent domestically.
4: Those in power in Islamabad and with the backing of the military, they can do anything, anytime, to anyone.
0: Rasul Baksh Rais is a professor emeritus at Qadiazm University in Islamabad. He explains how some in the border region with Afghanistan blame counterterrorism operations conducted by the state for death and displacement in their communities. Rais says that helps explain why this move by the government might only stir further discontent.
4: I see an emerging polarization taking a very dangerous form in Pakistan.
0: He says for many, the main symbol of resistance is still Imran Khan. For NPR News, I'm Betsy Joles in Islamabad.

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1: And this is WPR News, and it's 8:19 on this Tuesday. We've got about 40 minutes left together here on the program. 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NPR is broadcasting part of the program this morning from Texas, where there are some very important races happening this November. We'll dive a little deeper into the races for governor and Senate happening in Texas after the news here on WPR.
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1: It's morning edition on WPR News. It's going to be another warm day, especially for mid-October, with highs in the 60s and 70s and lots of sunshine today. Overnight, lows down into the 40s and 50s, clouds building, maybe a little light drizzle, and feeling more like October tomorrow, with highs in the 50s and 60s. This is WPR.
6: 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All the pieces are falling into place as John Ludwig Taylor solves murder cases like a game of chess in this BritBox original mystery. Ludwig Season 2, now streaming at BritBox.com. 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It's a new Workday. And from DuckDuckGo, introducing Duck.ai, where users can ask AI privately, from the simple questions to the sensitive ones, by DuckDuckGo, who believes AI should be optional. Duck.ai. 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
0: It's Morning Edition from NPR News. I'm Ian Martinez.
7: And I'm Steve Inskeep. British officials say they've learned more about what happened at a military base where American bombers took off for Iran. They say it's highly likely that Iran is directly connected. This is the incident about 2 weeks ago in which masked men were arrested in the middle of the night near the base. NPR's Lauren Freyer is covering this story from London. Hi there, Lauren.
8: Hi, Steve.
7: Okay, how are the British saying Iran was involved?
8: So almost immediately, the Trump administration said a foreign actor was involved. And after a few days, British officials started mentioning the possibility of Iranian links. U.S. officials mentioned the possible use of drones. But for the past 2 weeks, it's been rather vague until yesterday when British Prime Minister Andy Burnham announced this in Parliament.
9: I can confirm our assessment that it is highly likely to have been coordinated in Iran, almost certainly directed by Iran's Islamic Revolutionary Guard.
8: Last night, the British Foreign Secretary summoned the Iranian ambassador, and the British government imposed fresh sanctions on two Iranian nationals. One of them is a Revolutionary Guard official. The other is described as a facilitator of a criminal network.
7: Interesting that there is an Iranian ambassador, a reminder that the British, unlike the United States, have relations with Iran. So they summon the ambassador. They make their complaint. What does Iran have to say?
8: Denies all involvement. The ambassador in London last night actually said he'll cooperate with this investigation. But overnight, Iran's Ministry of Foreign Affairs issued a statement calling this an ugly conspiracy.
7: Okay, if it was Iran, some kind of terror attack here, why is it that the suspects would have been freed on bail?
8: Yeah, it feels like a contradiction, right? You know, there is actually not much evidence, at least revealed publicly, of any crime here. These masked men were caught outside the airbase, not believed to have penetrated its perimeter. No explosives have been found, no drones, at least that we know about. All the suspects are British men in their 20s, except for one, a dual British-Iranian citizen. I asked Karen von Hippel, a former U.S. State Department official who's a fellow at a defense think tank here in London. And she said, you know, we're familiar with Iranian proxies like Hezbollah in Lebanon or the Houthis in Yemen. But she says there is another type of proxy as well.
10: What they do is they hire petty criminals. Kid needs a bit of cash and doesn't always understand what they're doing. And so it's a really good way to keep forces distracted, make sure intelligence and police assets are just overextended. And it's a way to avoid attribution.
8: Yeah, she says one theory is this may have been a decoy operation, employing low-level criminals to distract authorities from something else that we don't know about. British counterterrorism officials say the suspects in this case might not have even known who they were working for. Hmm. And last night, Britain, the U.S., and 27 other countries also issued a joint statement condemning what they call lethal plotting by Iran through proxy actors.
7: Okay, well, where does that leave the safety of American military aircraft abroad?
8: That is exactly what British Foreign Secretary Ed Miliband talked to Secretary of State Rubio in a phone call about last night. You know, the U.S. has pulled its heavy bombers out of the U.K., but it still has fighter jets and aerial refueling tankers stationed here. The former diplomat von Hippel told me there's concern about the proliferation of cheap drones, about possible decoy operations, and also about Iranian psyops, psychological operations. Because in this case, you know, masked men without weapons were enough to get the U.S. to move bombers worth billions out of this country. And those bombers now have to fly longer missions from the U.S. to attack Iran, which may have been exactly what Iran's aim was here.
7: NPR's Lauren Freyer, thanks for the insights.
8: You're welcome.
0: If patients can't afford their medical bills, hospitals can offer financial aid. Millions of Americans still wind up in debt, though. Noam Levy with our partner KFF Health News work with the podcast Trade-Offs to find out how Los Angeles County is trying to fix that.
11: Dr. Naaman Shah is at his desk at the County Public Health Department in downtown Los Angeles. He's checking how easy it is for a patient to get financial help at a local hospital.
12: So if I was having trouble affording a bill, I might not even know the words financial assistance, and I might just type in affordable bill.
11: Shah scrolls around.
12: There's an application, and you can request it in person or by mail, but there's not a web link.
11: Then, Eureka.
12: Actually, no, look, so if you scroll further down the page, it is actually here. There's financial assistance documents that maybe you can download and mail in.
11: But all in all, he's not terribly impressed.
12: It's doable, but there's a few hoops here, right? You need to have access to a printer. You need to then go send it in mail. And at every step of friction, we know that people drop off.
11: Shah is a public health physician who specializes in preventing problems before they happen. One crisis he's focused on, medical debt. As many as 100 million people in the U.S. have some form of healthcare debt. Getting hospitals to give more people a break on bills they can't pay could help. Many hospitals aren't good at that.
13: Most people walk into the hospital and walk out without any knowledge of financial assistance.
11: Jared Walker heads Dollar Four, a nonprofit that helps people apply for aid. One fix could be something called a presumptive eligibility tool. It can use credit reports and potentially state tax data to automatically check if patients should get a discount on their bills. Here's Shah.
12: It does not require the patient to apply, to download a form, print it, mail it, hope it gets to the right place, hope they didn't miss a document.
11: Starting next year, all hospitals will have to do this kind of automatic screening. Paul Young works at the Hospital Association of Southern California. He says many of his members want to connect more patients to aid because they realize they're chasing people who can't pay.
14: The billing process is cumbersome, one, and two, it's costly. And really, most of that is going to be uncollectible.
11: Young says the problem is screening tools can be expensive and clunky for hospitals. So working with the county, the association decided to buy a digital tool that all hospitals in LA County could use at a bulk discount.
14: Kind of do a Costco model for everyone.
11: The initiative got a grant from LA Care. It's a nonprofit that covers Medicaid enrollees. If it works, Shah says it could spare county residents hundreds of millions of dollars in medical debt. In Los Angeles, I'm Noam Levy.
0: Noam Levy is with our partner, KFF Health News. We wanted to tell you about something you can watch right now. It's a new special report from Michelle Martin. It's called Going There, A Matter of Life and Death. Michelle, leads some really, really personal conversations about the rising suicide rate among Black Americans and also dispels the myths that can keep people from getting the help that they need. Watch the full conversation on NPR's YouTube page. This is NPR News.
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1: It's 8:29 now on this Tuesday, and I'm happy to have you along for Morning Edition. We've got 30 minutes left in the program with news starting now.
18: Live from NPR News in Washington, I'm Dave Mattingly. More than 60,000 homes and businesses in the Florida Panhandle are still without power in the aftermath of Hurricane Isaias. Crews in Alabama have restored electricity to all but several thousand. T.S. Strickland with member station WWWF in Pensacola says people along the northern Gulf Coast continue to clean up downed trees and other debris.
19: In Pace, Florida, Ivan Rosado is cutting up a tree that crashed through a former neighbor's house.
20: It did a lot of damage, but thank God that our house was good. And we checked on the neighbors, they checked on everybody's coming around like we're supposed to in this country.
19: Nearby, 84-year-old Franklin Laritz is clearing fallen branches that damaged his mobile home. His neighbors are pitching in too.
21: We all go to church together, we all work together, we do the Lord's work together, and in between that and what we have to do, we help one another.
19: For NPR News, I'm T.S. Strickland in Pensacola.
18: Isaias made landfall near Destin, Florida late last week as a Category 2 hurricane. At least four deaths are blamed on the storm. The November midterm elections are 3 weeks from today. President Trump will campaign for Republican candidates tonight in Alaska. This is NPR News from Washington.
1: This is Wisconsin Public Radio News at 8:31. I'm Alex Crow. Democrat Brad Smith of Mequon is challenging Republican Congressman Glenn Grothman in Wisconsin's 6th congressional district. As Joe Schultz reports, Grothman has held the seat for more than a decade.
22: Grothman has been elected to Congress 6 times, winning his first race for the seat in 2014 after serving more than 2 decades in the state legislature. Smith says he thinks Grothman has grown out of touch.
23: It's time for him to hand the baton over to a new generation, a new voice, and someone who's ready to do the work for the district.
22: But Grothman says his experience is an advantage.
24: Like any job, the longer you're here, the more you learn, and the more you are capable of getting things done.
22: Grothman's district contains much of Winnebago County, along with Sheboygan, Fond du Lac, Ozaukee, Green Lake, Manitowoc, Columbia, Marquette, and Washera counties. While the boundaries have changed, Republicans have held it since the 1960s. Joe Schultz, Wisconsin Public Radio.
1: Organizers attempting to recall 2 Winneconne Community School District board members say they will file an appeal with the Wisconsin Elections Commission this week. This comes after more than 4,600 petitions were rejected by board clerk Carrie Flagg. Flagg says she did not accept the petitions because organizers did not file their campaign registration and intent to circulate documents with her. Organizers argue Flagg's decision was politically motivated. They say the paperwork was filed at the school district office, which is the clerk's official address. Organizers want to recall the Winneconne School Board president and vice president. They're objecting to what they say is a lack of transparency on the board and outside influences from political groups like Moms for Liberty. This is the latest controversy in that small Winnebago County district. Earlier this month, the superintendent there was forced to retire. In weather, highs still above average for this time of year, temperatures getting into the 60s and 70s today. Overnight, lows down into the 40s and 50s and a chance for a little bit of light drizzle. Tomorrow, a bit cooler with highs in the 50s and 60s. This is WPR News.
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0: And I'm Amy Martinez at Texas Public Radio in San Antonio. Each Tuesday this month, Morning Edition is reporting from pivotal states that will decide the balance of power after November's midterms. Texas is one of them. In this usually deep red state, the races for a U.S. Senate seat and the governor's office are surprisingly close. David Martin Davies of Texas Public Radio is with us. David, let's start off with the Senate race.
3: Well, the race is between Republican Ken Paxton and Democrat James Tallarico, and it's become unusually competitive, with Tallarico leading in most of the polls. But just because you put something in the pot, don't make it gumbo, meaning we don't know what to make of the polling because Texas has been such a reliable red state. Paxton has been the state's attorney general for nearly 12 years, and he's had multiple corruption scandals. Tallarico is an Austin state representative, and he's trying to cobble a coalition that extends beyond the Democratic base. Paxton is a conservative, tough on immigration enforcement, and opposed to abortion. Tallarico was talking about affordability and battling political corruption. When I spoke with Republican voters at last week's San Antonio Trump rally, they were very concerned about transgender kids. Paxton is reminding voters of some of Tallarico's previous statements about transgender rights and religion. Tallarico admits that they were cringy.
0: All right. Now, in the governor's race, Greg Abbott is vying for a fourth term. He's being challenged by State Representative Gina Hinojosa. How's that race shaping up?
3: Hinojosa is making the case that Republicans have been in one-party rule in Texas for the last 30 years. Abbott's been governor for 12. And so there's no one to blame for Texas problems other than Abbott. That includes problems in public education, high property taxes, a lopsided economy, and a lack of water. Voters from both parties are upset about data centers and flock cameras, which Abbott has supported.
0: David, what explains why these races are so close?
3: Well, there's been a lot of talk about Latino voters swinging back to Democrats, and that's happening. But rural voters are also up in arms, and not just in Texas. It's been those reliable red rural voters that have kept Republicans in power for the past 30 years here. For farmers and ranchers, higher diesel prices mean higher cost. Beef producers feel betrayed because Trump is importing cheap beef. Mass deportations has taken away their cheap labor. Democrats don't have to win these rural counties, but if enough of these ticked-off ranchers stay home or vote for the Libertarian candidates, that could crack the rural red wall. This is a possible path for a historic Democratic victory. It's not a forecast. It's still a long time before Election Day, and anything can happen.
0: That's Texas Public Radio's David Martin Davies. Thanks a lot.
3: Thanks, A.
0: One important voting issue where the governor of Texas has huge influence is the southern border. Border Patrol encounters with people crossing from Mexico have fallen to the lowest level in more than 50 years during the Trump administration. Greg Abbott's Operation Lone Star has bused over 100,000 migrants to cities such as New York and Chicago. We went to the border city of Laredo to meet someone who's seen the ebb and flow of migration up close.
4: Hi, nice to meet you.
5: A. Martinez?
4: Yes, A. Martinez.
0: Mike Smith is a Methodist pastor and director of the Holding Institute.
5: Holding Institute has been around since 1880. It was founded as a seminary and specifically a school to accept children of color, meaning Hispanics and Latinos. And over the years, we've evolved. We're a community center that also has a shelter, right? So in our shelter any given day, you'll see a mix of local residents, migrants, and others who are just looking for a place to stay the night.
0: We're talking in the car as Smith guides us towards the border. As the sun sets, we arrive at a park on the banks of the Rio Grande. Six Border Patrol pickups line the water's edge. Their high beams and spotlights scan the river and the thick brush on the Mexican side.
5: That is cartel-controlled area. The later you wait at night, this is not a particularly safe place. You'll hear and you'll see gunfire and exchanges between the Mexican military and the cartels.
0: I wanted to ask you, since you have been here 14 years, during the Biden administration, we always hear about how much looser his border policies were.
5: Yeah.
0: Was there like a deluge of people coming through Laredo?
5: Well, I can tell you during the Biden administration, multiple years we had well over 100,000 people arrivals to our center.
0: To your center, 100,000?
5: Oh, yeah, easy, per year. And whereas today we're getting maybe 250 to 300 a month. So it's a big difference, right? But all of those 100,000, they all came through a port of entry or they all surrendered to Border Patrol. They had paperwork and they did what was considered, quote unquote, the right thing.
0: Do you think the way the Trump administration has handled border protection and immigration has caused people to be turned off by the way they have gone about things?
5: Yes, especially here amongst border communities that were not anticipating this level. Originally, the sell was you're going to get rid of the criminals. And that obviously is not the case, right? I haven't seen criminals arriving at my door. I've seen families and I've seen workers. I've seen people that were, I was walking my kid to school and I got arrested kind of thing. I don't know what's going to happen in the midterms, but I hope there's some kind of change to make this more palatable.
0: Do you worry that a place like yours maybe won't be seen as necessary anymore, especially if the flow becomes even less than a trickle?
5: Before the current administration, there was financial support for shelters along the border that were receiving immigrants. When the new administration came in, we got letters from Department of Homeland Security and DOJ advising us that we were under investigation, that the work we were doing was illegal, and we decided that we were going to do it anyway. Why? Two reasons. One, I think it's the right thing to do. Two, I personally have nothing to lose. I'm a stage 5 renal failure. So, I personally have nothing to lose.
0: Looking ahead at the election.
5: Yeah.
0: If there is a dramatic shift in leadership in Texas, how do you think things would change for you, for your organization, and for a town like Laredo on the border?
5: I think it's going to be difficult to reverse a lot of the damage that has been done, but it is possible and you have to take a step somewhere. My belief is that if you get in a change of leadership, people will be able to breathe a bit easier.
0: That's why Pastor Mike Smith, who considers himself to be a conservative Republican, says he'll be voting for the Democratic candidates for Senate and governor here in Texas this November. We asked the Department of Homeland Security about Smith's claims they were investigating the Holding Institute. We did not hear back by deadline.

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1: And this is WPR News, and it's 8:42 now. 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
1: It's Morning Edition on WPR News at 8:44. Here's a look at what's happening. Federal agents searched the Washington, D.C. home of Democratic Representative Ilhan Omar yesterday, just a few weeks before she is set for running for re-election. Asked about that search, President Trump deferred to the Justice Department, saying, quote, "That has nothing to do with me." But Omar posted online saying it was, quote, "an attempt to target political enemies and weaponize law enforcement." And the Brewers beat the Dodgers 7-4 last night to take a 2-0 lead in that best-of-seven series. Game 3 takes place tomorrow. This is WPR.
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6: 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I'm Ian Martinez.
7: And I'm Steve Inskeep. It's migration season for monarch butterflies, and scientists have a new way to follow their journey south. They're rigging them with tiny backpacks and solar-powered trackers. Really? Vermont Public's Abigail Giles reports.
8: That's the sound of a monarch butterfly rustling its legs. Biologist Desiree Narango is weighing the butterfly. She's holding it very gently by the abdomen in her lab in White River Junction, Vermont.
9: To hold a butterfly, this part right here, this part of the vein, is the strongest part, so you can hold that safely. And this one is, ooh, a big one.
8: Next, Narango attaches a tiny transmitter to the butterfly's abdomen using non-toxic eyelash glue. Then she releases the butterfly, named Brad, outside to start his migration south for the winter.
10: There he goes. He's flying great. And he's ready to go.
8: Narango is a biologist with the Vermont Center for Eco Studies, a local conservation nonprofit. She's one of dozens of researchers all over North America who are tracking these tiny insects as part of a big research collaborative called Project Monarch. The tiny transmitter she put on that butterfly uses Bluetooth to ping off of cell phones and create a map of his travels, giving scientists a new window into the mysterious lives of these intrepid insects.
9: We're in real time watching these individuals go through these hazardous landscapes. And so we're all texting each other like, oh my gosh, Anne is in New York City. And so it really sort of like blows your mind, like how much these individuals need to go through in order to make it all the way to Mexico.
8: Monarch butterfly populations are shrinking. They're a candidate for listing on the Federal Endangered Species List. Pesticides, climate change, and habitat destruction are partly to blame. But scientists increasingly wonder if we humans are missing some key threat they encounter on their long journeys. Scientists already knew that a lot of eastern monarchs spend their winters in the mountains of central Mexico. But until these solar transmitters came along, researchers didn't really know where they stopped along the way, or what they might be running into. Greg Mitchell is an Ontario-based scientist with Environment and Climate Change Canada. He's using the data to study whether changing weather patterns could be stranding butterflies.
0: They seem to be really choosy and picky about under what wind conditions they're flying.
8: Scientists first tagged monarchs with the solar trackers last fall. They're already uncovering some surprises, like that many eastern monarchs actually migrate to northern Florida and to islands in the Caribbean. The monarchs also seem to be hanging out in old industrial parks and urban areas.
0: It speaks to our ability as community members to support the monarch no matter where we are.
8: Scientists have wanted to track insects for years, but until now, most trackers relied on batteries that are just too heavy for a bug to carry. These new trackers use tiny scraps of solar panels instead. No battery needed. David LaPuma is with the New Jersey tech firm that invented the backpacks. He says they're already testing them on other insects and also on hummingbirds.
11: We put these things on stick bugs and praying mantises and all sorts of stuff just to see kind of how they would behave and how the tags would behave on them.
8: You too can see into that world by following monarchs and their progress on your phone using the Project Monarch app. Oh, and an update from Desiree Narango. Anne did make it through New York City and all the way to Chattanooga, Tennessee. For NPR News, I'm Abigail Giles in White River Junction, Vermont. You give me butterflies.
7: Is there room for a snack in that backpack? This is NPR News.
1: And this is WPR News. I'm happy to have you with us. We have 11 minutes left together here in this show and a couple more stories to get to this hour. Make sure you're sticking around, though, because Wisconsin Today is coming up a full hour of the program. That is on the way after the news at 9 o'clock right here on the WPR News Network.
12: I'm Sean Johnson. 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
1: It's Morning Edition on WPR News. In sports, the Brewers are up 2-0 in the NLCS. That means they are just 2 wins away from the World Series. Game 3 in that series against the Dodgers takes place out in California tomorrow night at 7. Elsewhere in Major League Baseball, in the American League Championship Series, Cleveland jumped out to a 1-0 series lead with a win over Tampa Bay last night. The two teams play again tonight at 7. In weather, highs in the 60s and 70s across the state today, so still pretty warm for this time of year. In fact, we're looking at mid to upper 70s in southern parts of Wisconsin. Overnight, lows getting down into the 40s and 50s, so no frost or freeze warnings, but we could see a little light drizzle. Tomorrow, things will start to cool back down into fall-like temperatures, with highs in the 50s and 60s. This is WPR News.
7: It's Morning Edition from NPR News. I'm Steve Inskeep in Washington, D.C.
6: And I'm A. Martinez, hosting today from Texas Public Radio in San Antonio. We're here because Texas has become a key battleground in the upcoming midterm elections. That's in large part because of Latino voters.
13: And I'm a politician that got the most, for a Republican got the most, but almost for anybody got the most Hispanic votes of anybody.
6: That's President Trump speaking at a White House event last month. Even though he trailed Kamala Harris with Latinos, the gains he made were key to his 2024 victory. That's why when Republicans in Texas decided to redraw congressional districts to boost their midterm chances, they added Latinos to 3 of them. They're all in South Texas, so we came here to ask how Latinos could shape the results. And what better place to start than at a high school football game under the lights. It's 85 degrees at kickoff inside San Antonio's Alamo Stadium, and it's a disastrous start for the Burbank Bears.
14: Okay, touchdown. Rock for six.
6: The Sam Houston Hurricanes return the opening kickoff all the way to the house for a touchdown. Burbank's student body is nearly 98% Hispanic. On their side of the stadium, we meet Joe Hernandez.
15: My daughter's on the dance team. She's the second one over on this row. She's a senior.
6: Here's his theory on Republican success with Latinos.
15: I just think there's some sort of blind machismo about what Trump was talking about, and Republicans, as any strategic person would, took that opportunity to try and redraw districts to gain more of the Latino vote for themselves, because they maybe saw the tide turning amongst Latinos. It's not like automatically you're Democrat if you're Latino anymore.
6: Like many of the people we talked to, Hernandez is feeling the pinch of rising prices. He's talking to us while holding his 18-month-old son in his lap.
15: Yeah, I'm going to be a father for a while, so these issues do matter to me because it's going to affect them, even if they don't see it right now. You know, it's funny because my daughter jokingly always says, in this economy, yeah, you can't get Starbucks every morning, darling, I'm sorry.
6: Hernandez says that while he won't vote blue across the board, he is voting for Democrats in the two big statewide races for governor and a U.S. Senate seat.
16: Hey, girl, do your thing, do your thing, sweet. Hey, girl, do your thing.
6: Farther down the stands, we meet Thelma Ariza and Antonio Lopez. Both Burbank graduates, they first met in college nearly 50 years ago. They've been friends ever since. Ariza is a retired teacher. The state of the economy has forced her to give up a cherished family tradition.
17: I didn't go to the coast this year, not only because of the gas. I had to get a hotel or a condo or something with the family, and it was a lot pricier than it was this past year, so I didn't end up going to the coast.
18: Was that difficult for you not
17: to
18: be able to do that?
17: Yeah, it was, because I was enjoying taking it with my boys, and I had two boys, and I always enjoyed going, but it was just not possible.
6: Lopez just retired after almost 40 years at the IRS. He says things are tight now that he's on a fixed income, and he thinks he knows why.
19: Our president, tariffs, price of oil, gasoline, the war.
18: I mean, how do you think next year will be? I mean, do you see a light at the end of the tunnel?
19: I hope so, because it needs to get better. I mean, it's impacting way too many people in the lower socioeconomic.
6: Lopez tells us that he and Ariza rarely argue, only about football sometimes, but never politics. And on the big statewide races this year, they're in agreement.
19: I'm going to vote for Tallarico, and for governor, I'm voting for Hinojosa.
6: That's James Tallarico, the Democratic nominee for Senate, taking on Texas Attorney General Ken Paxton, and Gina Hinojosa, the Democrat running for governor. Earlier that day, we caught up with Hinojosa at a campaign stop in downtown San Antonio. We sat down at a local taqueria afterwards.
20: The people of Texas, we know our worth. We know we deserve better than Greg Abbott.
6: Abbott is the incumbent Republican seeking a fourth term as governor. We asked him for an interview, too, but his campaign did not get back to us. Hinojosa has her own views of what's happening with Latinos here.
20: The Latino vote, I think, is the swingiest vote. Their allegiance really is to their pocketbook, making sure that they can provide for their families. And so Latinos are looking for a leader who will deliver for them. Nobody has the luxury of fighting culture wars in 2026.
18: I know you declare the culture wars are over, I heard.
20: Well, nobody can win the culture wars. They are unwinnable wars, because the culture wars are dependent on our individual life experiences.
18: I think there's been a watch on Texas for a long time to see if this reliably red state will go purple or go blue. Is Texas not as red as it used to be?
20: I do think we're entering into a post-partisan reality. And that creates opportunity for me to win. And I think it's because things have gotten so bad, it is so broken, that people want a new way forward.
6: Jason Villalba agrees. He's a former Republican state representative who's now president of the Texas Hispanic Policy Foundation. Villalba thinks that with the bad economy and the Trump administration's aggressive immigration enforcement, relying on Latinos could backfire on the GOP.
21: Every Latino
2: in Texas has a story about a grandmother, a friend of a friend, somebody that works with them who's been deported and had no prior criminal record. And these stories are beginning to really circulate among the community in a way that's visceral. And so there's been a strong pushback against this president.
6: And Villalba says that force could be enough to push some Texas Republicans out of office.
2: Latinos have historically been called the sleeping giant because they have such large numbers but have not come out to vote. Well, those days are changing. They're very, very eager to get to the polls.
6: Back at the game, Burbank got blown out 58-0. Republicans will have to wait until November 3rd to see if their play with Latino voters can help them avoid a similar result.
7: Ow, 58-0, A. Martinez.
21: Yeah,
7: oh,
21: it was bad.
7: My goodness.
21: It was bad.
7: I was interested, though, listening to the Texas gubernatorial candidate who referred to the Latinos' allegiance to their pocketbook. Did you feel like you were among people who were just on edge?
6: Oh, yeah, on edge because maybe they don't think the government is always working for them, but they didn't want the government to be constantly having them worry about where their money is going and then not having enough for themselves.
7: Okay, thanks for that reporting. We'll listen for more.
6: This is Morning Edition from NPR News. I'm E. Martinez.
7: And I'm Steve Inske.
1: And I'm Alex Crow, and you've been listening to Morning Edition on Wisconsin Public Radio. Thank you for that. We've got news coming up in just a couple of minutes, starting at 9. And then afterwards, it's time for Wisconsin Today, here on the WPR News Network.
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23: The Medicare open enrollment period kicks off this week. Millions of seniors in Wisconsin and around the country can review health care plans and prescription coverage for 2027. Hear about what's changing and why out-of-pocket costs are rising. It's Wisconsin Today. I'm Rob Ferret.
24: 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Condos could bridge the affordability gap. Why are so few being built in Wisconsin?
25: Really, the only thing that works well without some sort of intervention, without some sort of subsidy, is the ultra-high end.
23: And a new cookbook from a Madison chef blends Pakistani cooking traditions with Wisconsin ingredients, and these recipes take time.
26: We're not trying to just put out something that you can do in 20 minutes on a Sunday afternoon, but these recipes take intention and they're intended to teach you technique as well.
24: It's all coming up on Wisconsin Today, starting with the news from NPR.
27: Live from NPR News in Washington, I'm Corva Coleman. President Trump travels to Alaska today to continue campaigning for Republican candidates ahead of the November midterm elections. They're 3 weeks from today. NPR's Danielle Kurtz-Lehman reports the president was in Ohio last night speaking at a GOP rally in Youngstown.
28: President Trump told the Ohio crowd a message he's given at several rallies this year.
29: Just pretend that I'm on the ballot, because in a way I am on the ballot, because they will try and destroy everything we've done.
28: Trump is not on the midterm ballot, but he has been stumping in states he won by double-digit margins in 2024, like Ohio and Texas. Today he heads to Alaska, and he will visit Deep Red, Montana later in the week. He also has planned events in Georgia and Arizona. Trump has said he thinks these rallies boost turnout. There are tight midterm races even in some red states, and the president's approval is below 40% in many polls. Danielle Kurtzleben, NPR News.
27: Intelligence sharing between two allies, the U.S. and South Korea, has run into difficulty. NPR's Anthony Kuhn reports that's according to Seoul's envoy to Washington.
0: The Yonhap News Agency reports that South Korea's ambassador to the U.S., Kang Kyung-hwa, told lawmakers that, as she put it, quote, there are limitations in our communication with the White House, unquote, and that she was frustrated by infrequent high-level access. South Korean media reported that the U.S. excluded South Korea's spy agency from trilateral talks with Japan in June. The reports link this to the South's unification minister's public mention of a North Korean uranium enrichment facility. The minister argues that the facility was already a matter of public knowledge. South Korea's spy agency denies that any less intelligence is being shared, including regarding North Korea's missile tests, of which there have been four over the last month. Anthony Kuhn, NPR News, Seoul.
27: More than 60,000 Florida customers are still in the dark after Hurricane Isaias made landfall on the coast of the Gulf last Friday. The storm killed four people. Stocks opened mixed this morning as home sales show a modest pickup. NPR's Scott Horsley reports the Dow Jones Industrial Average lost about 5 points in early trading.
3: The National Association of Realtors says sales of existing homes rose by 1.5% last month after a lackluster summer. September sales were still down from a year ago. High mortgage rates have been a drag on home sales, but that hasn't put much of a dent in home prices. The average sales price last month topped $417,000. Some of the nation's biggest banks are reporting earnings today. J.P. Morgan Chase says quarterly profits were up 6% from a year ago, but forecasters were expecting even stronger results. And the International Monetary Fund has raised its forecast for global economic growth this year to 3.1%, despite the headwinds of high energy prices caused by the U.S. war with Iran. Scott Horsley, NPR News, Washington.
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1: This is Wisconsin Public Radio News at 9:04. I'm Alex Crow. Wisconsin's state treasurer doesn't have much authority, but the office is tasked with improving financial responsibility in the state. As Hope Kerwin reports, the candidates running this fall have laid out very different plans on what that looks like in practice.
5: Incumbent John Leiber is proud to run the smallest state treasurer's office in the country. The Republican from Racine County says he's grown the state school trust funds and returned unclaimed property without adding to the office over the last 4 years.
8: I try to practice what I preach.
5: Democrat Yilang Zhang says the state treasurer should do more. The Marathon County board member and nonprofit director hopes to be an independent fiscal watchdog if elected, identifying waste and fraud and helping taxpayers understand state spending.
9: We're doing a disservice to the state of Wisconsin by doing the bare minimum.
5: The office has faced 2 decades of turnover, with voters electing a new state treasurer every 4 years since 2006. Hope Kerwin, Wisconsin Public Radio.
1: Enbridge says a fire destroyed a drill rig and support equipment on a $1 billion project to reroute its Line 5 oil and gas pipeline in northern Wisconsin. In a statement, a spokesperson for the company said the fire was an act of vandalism, adding that graffiti was found at the site. No injuries were reported. This is not the first time this has happened either. Last month, another fire destroyed a drill rig in the town of Jingles, and a separate blaze targeted an Enbridge office in Superior. This is WPR.
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23: It's Wisconsin Today. I'm Rob Ferret.
11: And I'm Kate Archer-Kent. Open enrollment for Medicare begins on Thursday. For the more than 1 million people in Wisconsin on Medicare, this is the time to make coverage changes for next year.
23: Many people may need to change their insurance plans. Some private insurance providers are scaling back the Medicare Advantage plans they offer.
11: Those changes could lead to reduced benefits or higher out-of-pocket costs, along with changes to which providers are in network.
23: We're checking in on what's changing for Medicare users and how to make informed coverage decisions during open enrollment. Laura Monroe is with us, Legal Services Manager for the Greater Wisconsin Agency on Aging Resources. Laura, thanks for joining us today.
12: You're welcome.
23: Let's start with,
12: Let's start with a little Medicare 101. We're talking about people 65 and over, some people with disabilities, a few other conditions as well. Can you give us the basics of one of the biggest choices Medicare recipients will be making, taking the straight up traditional Medicare versus Advantage plans? What are those?
13: Yeah, so with traditional Medicare, the Medicare program pays for everything, and then a lot of people will add a supplement or what's called a Medigap policy, and that's an actual insurance plan. It's an insurance product. It's governed by the Office of Commissioner of Insurance in Wisconsin, and that covers everything that Medicare leaves behind. And typically, if Medicare covers something, the 20% that's left over, then the supplement plan will pick up. And then most people in that situation will also have a Medicare Part D plan to cover drugs. And this is the time of year that folks in that situation will be checking their drug plan, making sure it's the right plan for them, and signing up during open enrollment. And then Medicare Advantage replaces Medicare. So instead of Medicare paying for your care directly, Medicare pays these companies that provide the insurance for you and the coverage for you. And they kind of work a little bit more like maybe your health, your employer coverage, where you have networks and you have prior authorizations before you get care and things like that. And then most all of those Advantage plans also offer drug coverage. So this time of year during open enrollment, you want to look at your Advantage plans as well. If you're in an Advantage plan, you want to make sure the drug coverage is good for you and that your providers are still in network and all of that. So every year, folks should be looking at their coverage, regardless of what kind of Medicare plan you have.
12: Every year, things might change some. Who's providing those Advantage plans, for example, what premiums and costs might be. What are some of the biggest changes you're seeing for next year as we go into this open enrollment period?
13: A lot of changes this year. A lot of plans have pulled out of certain areas in Wisconsin. There's one plan, Security Health Plan, was bought by Sanford Health, as well as Marshfield Clinic. And they're still in Wisconsin, but they've pulled out from a lot of counties. And so a lot of people have relied on that plan for a while. They're going to have to shop around and switch to a different plan. And then just companies are offering fewer types of plans and fewer plans in general. And then just there's the cost increase. So there were Part D subsidies, drug subsidies by the government that expired. And so any Part D plan or any Advantage plan that has drug coverage is going to be a little bit more expensive this year.
12: Now, it can get confusing, I think, pretty quickly, especially if the plan you're working on changes. What kind of resources are out there for people seeking coverage and trying to make sense of what is changing?
13: Oh, good. I want to just tell everybody to make sure that you read your mail, especially in September, August and September, because that's when the plans are going to send out your annual notice of change. And they will send out any information about if your plan is ending or anything like that. So make sure you're opening your mail and paying attention, especially August, September. And then there are resources out there to help folks. Every county has an Aging and Disability Resource Center. And at the Aging and Disability Resource Center, you could either meet with a disability benefit specialist who helps people who have Medicare based on disability, or an elder benefit specialist who help people who have Medicare if they're 60 and over. So you can meet with someone, an elder benefit specialist or a disability benefit specialist, with help with open enrollment. However, those appointments fill up really fast, and you might not be able to get in to see an EBS or a DBS. If that's the case, you can contact the Medigap helpline. It's my understanding you're going to have Nick on soon.
12: That's right.
13: He's great. He's from the Medigap helpline, and I can give you their number if you want.
12: We'll have Nick do that when he's on the air.
13: Cool.
12: Laura, thanks so much for joining us today.
13: Yeah, great. All right, you're welcome. Have a great day.
12: You too. That's Laura Monroe, Legal Services Manager.

0: colleagues might want to consider. I think the first thing to identify is what's happening to your current coverage. So if you have a Medicare Advantage plan, if you have a Part D plan, those plans can change each year. So really reviewing, like Laura talked about, that annual notice of change that arrives each September, seeing what's changing in your plan, seeing if your plan is ending. And if your plan is ending and you need to select new coverage, there's lots of resources and tools out there to help you identify what coverage is going to be best for you going forward. Some of those considerations might include, health benefits, might include prescription drug benefits. For example, if you have a really expensive prescription drug, it's going to be really important that you're enrolled in a Medicare Part D plan or a Medicare Advantage plan with Part D coverage that covers that prescription. And then some of those resources they can use to, or beneficiaries can use to identify those coverage options and see what those coverages or those insurance products pay for. The first one is Medicare.gov. It's a great resource. It has a plan finder tool that allows you to view based on your location, your providers, what doctors are going to be in network for certain plans, and what benefits are available within each plan. And then, like Laura mentioned, the Medigap helpline is available at 1-800-242-1060 if you have any questions. I will say during this time of year, we have the same staffing that we have during the rest of the year and get significantly more calls. So just be patient with our six insurance counselors that do fantastic work helping Medicare beneficiaries navigate their prescription drug and healthcare options.
1: 800-242-1060, you just said. Did I get that right?
0: Yep, that's correct.
1: What kind of questions, what are some of those common questions your counselors help people deal with?
0: Yeah, I would say the most common questions are questions related to their options. So whether it's somebody who has a specific coverage in mind and they want guidance on how do they obtain that coverage. Also, folks that just have questions about what's available. They're considering all the products available, whether that's Medicare Advantage, whether that's Original Medicare with a supplement and a Part D plan. Just help navigating those insurance options. One of the things that I'll just share is that the Medicare choice is a really overwhelming space, I think, for a lot of Medicare beneficiaries, because most of us, when we're working or even shopping in the marketplace, we might have three, four, five insurance options. And then when you start Medicare, there's, eight different Medicare Part D plans in 2027 across the state. There's 103 different Medicare Advantage plans across the state. There's a lot more choice in the Medicare space as far as what your coverage is going to be compared to the insurance choices most people are making throughout the rest of their life, whether that's through employer coverage or other means.
1: When you've got an overwhelming amount of choice like that, that can unfortunately open the door to scams, a fraudulent projects like programs like that. How can people avoid Medicare scams when they're out there? Nick, are you
0: Yeah, I'll
1: still?
0: highlight three
1: Okay.
0: ways. The first is guarding your Medicare number. Yep. The first is guarding your Medicare number. Don't share that Medicare number over the phone or online unless you're speaking to a trusted provider, whether that's, 1-800-MEDICARE, or using Medicare.gov. The other thing is with scam calls, it's good to remember that 1-800-MEDICARE or Medicare is not going to call you uninvited and ask for personal details and financial information or try to sell you products. So it's really, I think, just best practice to screen your calls, make sure you're monitoring what's coming in, screening that mail that comes in to make sure that it's legitimate. And then when you're looking to enroll in coverages, doing that enrollment, directly through the insurance company's website, phone number, or through 1-800-MEDICARE is a really great resource, or Medicare.gov to make sure that you're not falling victim to any of those scams, any of those attempts by fraudsters to take your information.
1: And finally, one of the most basic questions people might start with is, hey, do I go with traditional Medicare or do I tackle an Advantage plan? In our last few moments, what are a couple of the main reasons that somebody might take an Advantage plan versus straight up traditional?
0: Yeah, I think the conversation here, like a lot of insurance products, goes back to risk. So if you have, if you're willing to expose yourself to more potential out-of-pocket risk in exchange for typically a lower premium, a more restrictive provider network, that's kind of where the Medicare Advantage coverage is going to come in. It's typically going to be offered at a lower premium with more out-of-pocket costs, whereas traditional Medicare is going to give you more provider flexibility. So you can go see any doctor that accepts Medicare across the country and a Medicare supplement policy that'll also help cover those costs. However, that coverage is typically going to come at a little bit of a higher cost per month. So if you're willing to, pay that

0: additional premium cost in exchange for a more flexible provider network, along with lower out-of-pocket costs. That's kind of the broad 500-foot conversation that people have to have.
1: Nick, thanks so much for joining us today.
0: Thank you.
1: That's Nick Lutz, Medigap Helpline Services Director for the Wisconsin Board on Aging and Long-Term Care. He was with us today to share how his organization helps seniors and others decide on what type of Medicare coverage is right for them. Earlier, we heard from Laura Monroe from the Greater Wisconsin Agency on Aging Resources about how they're navigating Medicare changes as open enrollment begins this week. If you are checking out this process and running into some points of confusion, what kind of questions would you like to see answered, maybe by us at Wisconsin Public Radio? Email wisconsintoday@wpr.org. That's wisconsintoday@wpr.org.

0: Coming up, owning a single-family home is increasingly out of reach for first-time buyers. Condos could bridge the affordability gap. Why are so few being built in Wisconsin?
1: Really, the only thing that works well without some sort of intervention, without some sort of subsidy, is the ultra-high-end.
0: Condo scarcity and what one Wisconsin community is doing about it. That's ahead on WPR News.
2: 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We talk about what you can do about fall allergies. Plus, how do you get kids to floss? 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
3: AI is solving some of the hardest math problems in the world, ones that stumped the best mathematicians for decades.
4: It just killed, bulldozered all the problems I was working on. 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
3: 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It's also a creative pursuit. So what happens to human creativity when there are no hard problems left to solve? That's on the next On Point.
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0: It's Wisconsin Today. I'm Kate Archer-Kent.
9: And I'm Rob Ferret. Republican Congressman Tom Tiffany has introduced himself to voters in the race for governor as a kind of get-along conservative, but his record in the state legislature and Congress tells a different story.
0: As Rich Kramer reports, Tiffany has been one of the state's most conservative politicians, and he's often invited political fights.
10: When Tom Tiffany was sworn into the state assembly in January of 2011, he had company. Republicans had just flipped both houses of the legislature, and Republican Scott Walker had just won the governor's office. And 1 month later, they all had lots of company. Tens of thousands of people showed up to protest Walker's bill to restrict public employee unions. The national spotlight tested Republicans, but they passed the law known as Act 10. When Tiffany announced his campaign for governor on WISN radio, he said he's running now for the same reason he did 15 years earlier, to change Wisconsin.
11: I love this state, and I wanted to change the trajectory we were going on, and working with Governor Walker and a whole lot of other like-minded people, we did really good things for 8 years.
10: Tiffany was a rock-solid vote for other GOP measures during the Walker years, like voter ID, concealed carry, and authorizing Wisconsin's first wolf hunt. Former Democratic State Senator John Erpenbach of Middleton says he remembers the legislature taking a hard turn to the right that year. He says Tiffany's folksy campaign commercials don't tell the whole story.
12: He's not an all shucks, you betcha kind of guy. He is very much, you're a Democrat, he's a Republican, and he's going to do whatever it takes to steamroll Democrats basically into oblivion.
10: Tiffany made a name for himself by authoring a major rewrite of state mining laws. His first effort was aimed at clearing the way for a massive iron mine in northern Wisconsin. Longtime Republican strategist Mark Rawl said the iron mine bill is an example of Tiffany being one of the hardest working legislators he's ever seen.
13: It was classic Tom Tiffany in terms of putting in the work, reaching out to even people he knew disagreed with him to try to make sure he had the best product available.
10: But Tiffany never got Democrats on board. Tribal nations and environmental groups said the bill would destroy the Bad River watershed. And while the bill passed, the jobs never came. Tiffany blamed the Environmental Protection Agency. In 2017, Tiffany sponsored another bill to bring back sulfide mining for minerals like copper and gold. During a debate with the late Al Geddes, an anti-mining activist and University of Wisconsin La Crosse professor, Tiffany made it personal by bringing up Geddes' arrest during Vietnam War protests 47 years earlier.
14: You were charged with attempted arson in your past.
15: Are you really going to go into this?
10: The bill passed and overturned a bipartisan mining moratorium law signed decades earlier by Republican Governor Tommy Thompson. Tiffany climbed the ranks again in 2020, winning a special election for the 7th Congressional District seat vacated by former Republican Congressman Sean Duffy. The next January, President Donald Trump was pressuring Republicans to overturn his loss in key swing states, and Tiffany listened.
15: And the reason I did that is because of the election improprieties that are going on in various states around America, including in Wisconsin.
10: Hours after the violent insurrection at the U.S. Capitol, Tiffany voted against certifying election results in Arizona and Pennsylvania. He told CBS3 in Duluth that it was about election integrity. A day before the vote, he'd promised to object to Wisconsin's results, but he never got the chance. University of Wisconsin-La Crosse political science professor Anthony Trigoski says Tiffany stands out for bridging two different GOP brands.
16: He has been a key figure in two different but related iterations of the Republican Party. The first being the Walker era rise of conservatism in Wisconsin, and the second being the rise of Trumpism.
10: Trigoski says Walkerism and Trumpism have not always coexisted well. He says Tiffany has found a place in both, and it could help in November. Rich Kramer, Wisconsin Public Radio.
9: WPR brought you a story about Democrat David Crowley's record earlier this week. You can read more about both candidates at WPR.org.
0: This is WPR News.
9: Owning a home is increasingly out of reach for many first-time buyers. Home prices have jumped in Wisconsin and across the country. Mortgage rates are climbing and inflation is cutting into people's spending.
0: For decades, one part of the answer to the affordability problem in many larger towns and cities were condos. With a condo, you own your unit and share the building and common areas with your neighbors. But after a peak in the 2000s, condo construction stalled out in recent years.
9: A new Wisconsin Policy Forum report shows that decline across the state.
0: Milwaukee added just 8 condo units on average between 2021 and 2025, according to the report.
9: And in Madison, its yearly average for new condo units dropped from 547 in the mid-2000s to 16 a year in 2025.
0: Tim Gockman is managing director for New Land Enterprises. It's a real estate development and property management company based in Milwaukee. Tim, welcome to the program.
17: Thanks so much for having me.
0: Your company is building this 25-story luxury condo tower in Milwaukee. 226 units, prices ranging from $400,000 to roughly $3 million. Why does building a luxury tower like this work economically when the policy forum is reporting very little else is being built in the condo segment?
17: Well, that's a great question. The policy forum isn't wrong. That data and that overall narrative is spot on. Zenith is really the exception to the rule. It's a very special and unique building and a very special location, but we really see it as a one of one. You know, generally speaking, what you've seen in the real estate market, not just condominiums or homes or apartments, is since 2022, really the only thing that works well without some sort of intervention, without some sort of subsidy, is the ultra high end. And that's what Zenith is. We haven't had a condo tower of any kind built for almost 20 years. So there is this really pent up demand for a building like Zenith, but that's a very, very small chunk of the market.
0: Why does it take subsidies? Why does it take incentives to build, you know, the middle market type housing of condos that maybe range in the $300,000?
17: Yeah, it's the same, right? It's the same problem that apartments have faced. And the answer is it's a combination of construction costs, which are a combination of raw materials and labor, both of which are up significantly, and interest rates. And, you know, with affordable housing serving incomes below that 60% threshold, right, that 60% AMI, there have always been credits in place. Usually it's called LIHTC, the Affordable Tax Credits. And in 2022, we helped the city of Milwaukee write its workforce housing guidelines, which provide a framework of how the city can help incentivize
1: through tax increment financing, workforce housing. But for condominiums, for individual units of ownership, if you will, it's a very difficult system to create because you're dealing with, right, you're dealing with so many owners. Whereas with an apartment building, it's just one tax key, one owner.
0: What would be one change, one solution that if you could wave your magic wand and make it happen, that would have a significant impact on the middle class housing condo market in Wisconsin in a positive way?
1: Yeah, anything that you know, we quote unquote call middle is going to require an economic incentive. There's just no way around it. And how that's done, really the magic wand that I would wave is getting municipalities and the state to work together on this and to bring in subject matter experts, not consultants, not some activists, but to actually bring people who do this for a living and put together, you know, a real task force that actually has the ability to execute and move the needle. What that ultimate solution ends up being, whether that's a version of tax incremental financing that's helping pay for infrastructure, roads, utilities, et cetera, whether that's getting bonded by the state and the state is helping out the municipalities, the details don't matter as much as the approach. But there is a real urgency to the housing crisis. The interest rates are exacerbating it, and housing is absolutely one of the key factors that is going to determine whether people stay in Wisconsin and whether people move to Wisconsin, and the ability of the Wisconsin-based businesses to hire and retain employees.
0: Tim, thank you for joining us.
1: Yeah, it's my pleasure. Thank you.
0: That was Tim Gockman, Managing Director for New Land Enterprises. We're talking about a decline in the construction of condos in larger Wisconsin cities and how it affects affordability. Now we turn to La Crosse to hear how one Wisconsin community is handling demand for more condos while construction lags. Andrea Train directs planning and development for the city of La Crosse. Andrea, welcome.
18: Thank you.
0: If someone wanted to buy a condo in La Crosse today, what would they find?
18: Not a lot of opportunities in La Crosse, unfortunately. We have a lot of multifamily development happening in the city, but a lot of it, actually the high majority of it, is rentals right now. So we have a couple of new developments that have incorporated condos into their multifamily, with the rest of it being rental, but it's pretty limited right now.
0: In your city, it did a study in 2024 that showed La Crosse needed more than 200 new homes a year through 2030. Where do condos fit into the mix?
18: We would love to see a majority of those that are coming online to be condos. But at this point, what we're seeing from developers and their willingness to develop, the majority of that will be rental at this point. We do have a couple of developments that are proposed that we're trying to incorporate more condo home ownership, because of those 230 plus units that we need just to maintain stability for housing in our community, we're seeing a lot of desire for home ownership, but not necessarily a lot of willingness for that development in the multifamily space.
0: Why? Why do developers go toward rentals?
18: Well, I think a couple of things. What I'm hearing from the developers is, first of all, the difficulty getting financing. So the need to have such a high percentage of commitment before they can get that financing. And also, there are a lot of incentives that don't necessarily disincentivize rentals. So, for example, opportunity zones. So we do have a couple of opportunity zone developments in the city, and there's the incentive for those developers to hang on to those to continue to get the tax credits, the tax breaks that they need for the 10 years. So we are seeing some developments happening in that space. However, the developers needing to hang on to them to get that incentive.
0: You've been a city planner since before the 2008 housing crisis. How has the supply of new condo development changed over your career? What have you seen?
18: Well, actually, what I'm seeing in development in La Crosse, we had quite a backlog of multifamily development in general. So there was not necessarily the large developments that we're seeing now. And even then, we weren't seeing that condo development because of that lack of opportunity. In La Crosse, we're pretty constricted towards development because we have the bluffs on one side of the city. We have the river on the other side. We have communities to the north and south. So we don't really have that opportunity to expand out. So we are looking at redevelopment, so expanding upward as far as any kind of new development. So acquiring land assemblies, doing those sorts of things for developers have been pretty difficult. But we do have one large development that was a former industrial site that's about 60 acres that we're developing, that we've been working with a lot of different developers over the last 15, 20 years. And that's where we're really seeing this bubble to the top, this difficulty in developers being able to move forward with the condo, with the home ownership development.
0: Bubble to the top. So is there anything the city could do to try to incentivize more condo construction, or anything the state could do for that matter?
18: Sure. I think, first of all, with the city, we do have tax increment financing, and that doesn't necessarily sway one way to the other if it's a rental or if it's owner occupied. So TIF is available to our developers, and we see a lot of development in new development that is looking for that kind of incentive. We also are looking at a renter equity program in the city. So our project manager for River Point District, Jason Gilman, who was the planning director before me, that's something that he's been working very intently on with a nice grant from the La Crosse Area Community Foundation, looking at what the city can do to help help residents have some equity, even if they're starting out just renting. So creating a program that their rental income is moving towards equity within their development. So we have developers that are interested in that. We have other organizations that are interested in helping the city move forward with that. But it's a relatively unique concept that we don't quite have off the ground yet, but we're hoping to cover some of that because we are seeing a lot of people who I get calls all the time, especially about River Point District. People want to live there, but they also want to own. They're downsizing, or for whatever reason, they want to continue to have that equity. At the state and federal level, I would love to see our legislatures moving forward with some sort of incentive to provide more home ownership opportunities and any kind of requirements that we can see being reduced as far as the percentage of properties that need to be occupied before developers get that financing. Would love to see that move back down to what we saw pre-2007 crisis.
0: Digging in right there, the federal guidelines calling for at least 50% of a condo project's units to be pre-sold before builders receive financing. How big of a challenge is meeting that 50% mark for builders?
18: That's what I'm hearing is the main issue. I tell developers frequently, based on the amount of calls that I get of residents interest or prospective residents interested in that home ownership in a condo, that they could very likely meet that 50% right off the bat. But it's still the developer needs more assurance than just my word and my trust in that. So it does make it more difficult when they're still knowing that the developer really is the one that has to make that risk. And getting that 50% occupancy, that ownership, that commitment prior to breaking ground and getting financing, I'm hearing it's just too much of a risk for developers to take right now when rental is still a really good fit and it still meets their bottom line in investment.
0: For those people who are searching for their own home to build that equity, whether it is condo, whether it is single family, the larger environment with mortgage rates climbing, with inflation, how difficult will it be for a family to be able to buy something like a condo right now?
18: I think that it's hard, as we're hearing, we see with just going to the grocery store and everything, the prices of gas, home ownership and interest rates and mortgages is just one of those things that makes it more difficult. We have these conversations in my office frequently about people wanting, just even my coworkers wanting to sell their home and buy something bigger. And yeah, you can make some money off of the house that you bought 15 years ago, but to buy a new house, it's going to be that much more expensive with that much higher of an interest rate. So it's a discussion that we're constantly having in both our community and within City Hall, trying to figure out what is going to happen and what can we do to help that out. We want people to continue to call across home. We want people to set their roots down. We want people to have families here. And those struggles just seem to be getting bigger and bigger with all of the constant changes.
0: Andrea, thank you for joining us.
18: Thank you.
0: Andrea Train directs planning and development for the city of La Crosse. We've been talking about high demand for housing and a new report showing condominium construction is down across the state despite demand for the structures. We previously spoke with Tim Gockman, Managing Director for New Land Enterprises.

0: Coming up, a debut cookbook from a Madison chef and restaurant owner blends Pakistani cooking traditions with Wisconsin ingredients, and these recipes take time.
1: We're not trying to just put out something that you can do in 20 minutes on a Sunday afternoon, but these recipes take intention, and they're intended to teach you technique as well.
0: The cookbook called Zameen. That's next on WPR News.
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8: It's Wisconsin Today. I'm Kate Archer Kent.
0: And I'm Rob Ferret. A debut cookbook from the chef and owner of a Pakistani restaurant in Madison aims to blend Pakistani cooking with the ingredients and recipes of Wisconsin.
8: The cookbook, Zameen, features more than 30 recipes that are connected to South Asia and the culinary traditions shared across the Pakistani and Indian diaspora.
0: Restaurateur Sultan Ahmed wants these recipes to lift up Wisconsin ingredients and celebrate its seasons. He writes in the book's introduction that these recipes do take time and effort and to be prepared to try things more than once.
8: Ahmed is the chef and owner of Sultan, a small plates Pakistani restaurant in Madison, and the author of Zameen, Pakistani Roots, Wisconsin Soil. Sultan, welcome to the show.
1: Thanks, Kate. Happy to be here.
8: Can you start off by explaining the word Zameen in Urdu and what this word means to you?
1: Yeah, so Zameen means land in Urdu, and I chose this for the title of the book because I think a central component of our philosophy is that the cuisine is defined by the land that it's cooked on and the place where it is. We want to highlight Wisconsin agriculture. We source almost all our ingredients fresh and locally or regionally farmed. So very important central component.
8: Defined by the land it's cooked on, how have the places you've been, the places you've traveled, and the people you've met informed your cooking?
1: Oh, I think all of it informs it. I have traveled all around the world, every continent except Antarctica. I've tried all manner of cuisine, different foods, different people have cooked for me. And I think that lens of being a constant world traveler creates the cosmopolitan cuisine that I serve. And I also grew up with that. Like, my mom, you know, was a very traditional Pakistani cook, but then she would also make things like lasagna or like spaghetti and meatballs and, you know, other types of dishes. So I grew up with a very broad experience of food.
8: You moved from Karachi, Pakistan, to the U.S. as a child, and the smells and sounds of food and kitchens were really a mainstay for your family in America and in Pakistan. What does the kitchen mean to you now as both the author of a cookbook and the owner and the chef of a restaurant in Madison?
1: So the kitchen to me has always been and is now just the hearth of life. Even when we were buying the house that I live in now, I necessarily looked for a floor plan that revolved around the kitchen. So even at home, you know, everything revolves around the kitchen. It's like the central place where people gather, they talk, food is cooking, the smells emanate from there. It's just kind of the central engine of life, of daily life and of restaurant life. So that's really always been important to me. And that, like you said, comes from my childhood home, the home I was born in, that it functioned very much the same way.
8: It's the heart. Everything flows from it, it sounds like.
1: Yeah, exactly.
8: You write that these recipes, they asked readers to slow down. And, you know, these are not quick 30-minute recipes. They take hours. Why is spending more time on these dishes so important, so valuable to cooking?
1: So we live in a world that increasingly demands, especially in America, a quicker pace, right? And with the advent of short form content like TikTok and Reels and this type of thing, everything is like quick 20-minute meals. And it has to suit that sort of lifestyle. But real cooking that, you know, produces depth of flavor that is the heart of a life takes time, it takes effort, and it takes intention. And those things are all necessary. And that's why I felt it was important for this cookbook to mention that, where, you know, we're not trying to just put out something that you can do in 20 minutes on a Sunday afternoon, but these recipes take intention and they're intended to teach you technique as well.
8: Mm. So for people new to cooking Pakistani food, you say it's not about drowning in spice, but understanding a spice's personality. What ingredients and spices should we become acquainted with to delve into this food?
1: Yeah, so some of the common ones that are used in the cuisine, telly cherry pepper is, I think, one of the central ones. So, you know, you buy ground black pepper at the store, but we really advocate that you buy whole telly cherry peppercorns, which is an Indian species of peppercorn, and grind it fresh, or at least have like a pepper mill that you're using. That's a really important one. Turmeric is a central one. Chili powders, all of them, like Kashmiri chili powder, even like South American chipotle chili powders, understanding the differences and when they can be used. Those are really important. And then the herbal spices too, ginger, coriander, like these ones are used a lot in the cuisine and in the book, and it's important to understand how they function.
8: Why don't we just acquire these spices already ground? Why is it important to, you know, pull out the mortar and pestle and do it ourselves?
1: Yeah, so a couple of reasons. So for a lot of spices, especially the ones that come from seed or solid material, like your coriander or your cinnamon or like your cardamom pods, the flavor from those and the aroma comes from the oils that are trapped within the substance. So if you grind it or, you know, create the powder ahead of time, then all those oils start evaporating. So as they're sitting in the bottle or sitting on your shelf, you're losing more and more of the potency and flavor. And the difference between the fresh ground spice or the whole spice that, you know, goes into your braise or whatever, and a pre-ground spice from the store is night and day. And I think a lot of people haven't ever experienced fresh ground spices, so they don't quite know the difference and how dramatic it can be.
8: You reveal in your cookbook that your pantry holds like 40 different spices. And I wondered, how do you organize them?
1: Well, so at the restaurant, you know, it's all very systematic. It's like labeled with dates. We get our shipments. Each, you know, type of spice and everything has its own container and shelf. But at home, I really organize it by the type of spice that it is. So, you know, we have this philosophy in the book where we talk about like earth spices, which are hotter and kind of have an astringency to them, versus the sky spices, which are lighter and breathy. And so we organize our cupboard kind of that way. So we know where to reach for different things.
8: Wow. And that makes it easier to locate something right away.
1: Yeah, absolutely. Because you know exactly which section of the cupboard it's in.
8: Okay, so now we got to tackle proportions. And your cookbook asks us to move away from precise measurements for spices. And these recipes, you know, call for ingredients in proportion. And, you know, I am intimidated by that. I can imagine this can be a challenge for some home cooks who haven't used proportion and really lean into precise ingredients in their recipes. What advice do you have for us to become more comfortable with cooking in this way?
1: Yeah, that's an excellent line of questioning. So I do want to say that this proportion of ingredients applies specifically to spices. And the reason for that is because the spices are changing all the time. You know, even within the same day, if you leave cardamom pods out on your porch, they'll taste completely different in the morning than they will in the afternoon, than they will in the evening.
8: Really? So,
1: yeah. And it also depends, like turmeric root is grown all over the South Asian continent, right? And turmeric roots that are grown, you know, 200 miles apart yield a completely different sort of flavor, depending on the soil, the climate, all of these sort of factors. So to have a precise measurement doesn't really do the recipe justice and will actually give you a different result almost every time. It's not going to taste the same, and oftentimes it won't taste correct. So really the only way to do it is to learn how to taste the spices. And you do that by grinding them and then blooming them in some sort of neutral fat. You can use oil. We use ghee because, you know, that's like the most common oil fat that's used in South Asian cuisine. But you can use canola oil or grapeseed oil. And you have to just apply the heat and then taste. And you have to learn the character of the spices that you have. And so really, it's just a process of trial and error and experience. That's really the only advice that I can give.
8: At what stages or how often do you taste as you are working your way through a particular recipe?
1: All stages and very frequently. I think any time I add spices or any time something is cooked or a little bit or we're moving to the next stage of cooking, you want to taste. I would say for a simple recipe, I'll probably go through 15 to 20 tasting spoons throughout the cooking process at least.
8: Okay. We're talking about the new Pakistani cookbook, Zameen, with its author, Sultan Ahmed, the chef and owner of Sultan in Madison. Let's talk through some of these recipes. There is the kadu saag with butternut squash, which, by the way, we harvest in Wisconsin in late September and October. It's got the ripe tomatoes, ginger, chickpeas. Can you walk us through this one?
1: Yeah, absolutely. So saag is, you know, a South Asian staple. And I think most people are just familiar with the regular saag, which is, you know, kind of a braised, wilted spinach, green puree type of sauce.
8: Mm-hmm.
1: But, you know, true to the philosophy of Zameen, we really want our cuisine and our recipes to be defined by the land that we're cooking on. And fall is squash season. You get a ton of it. So,
8: yeah,
1: and butternut squash lends itself really well because it's hearty, it's rich, it has a sweetness to it, and it pairs really well with the spicy, leafy green vegetable sauce. Mm-hmm. And it's like a nice roasted squash that goes into a slow braise of this spiced, leafy vegetable sauce, and it just comes out to be a wonderful fall dish. And so, yeah, it's definitely emblematic of how we like to do things. And, you know, you won't really find a butternut squash saag anywhere else.
8: How do you handle your ginger?
1: So we always get fresh ginger. We also have a little bit of ginger powder just for augmenting and that type of stuff. But always get fresh ginger. You know, you peel it with a spoon. You can grind it or you just use a knife to kind of mince it down and add it to your dishes.
8: All right, so moving on to the aloo palak, the dish with the Yukon gold potatoes. You know, you've got a thick spinach puree. And you write that this is the most emblematic dish in the book. Why is that?
1: Yeah, I love this dish. So this was actually the first dish that I ever came up with for my restaurant menu. And the reason it's emblematic is because it's a complete deconstruction and a slight elevation of what is a staple in South Asian cooking. The aloo palak, you can get it anywhere. Any region of Pakistan, any region of India, you'll find someone making an aloo palak. And it's always kind of the same. It's like very soft potatoes that are, you know, braised and almost falling apart in this spinach puree. And sometimes the spinach isn't even pureed. It's just like a spinach sauce and the leaf is still in there. And like with a lot of South Asian dishes, it's very homogenous, right? It's like it's a sauce and components that are floating in it and slow simmered in it. And so everything kind of comes together. But here's what we've done here is we separate everything. So we create the spinach puree separately. We do the potatoes with their own bespoke spice mix separately. We blanch and shock them, and then we saute them to get a nice little texture. We don't put a crust on them or a sear, so we still maintain the soft texture that you would get as if it was one homogeneous dish. And then we plate the potatoes on top, and we add a little bit of an elevated element with our crispy spinach chips, which are also dusted with a Punjabi spice mix to add a little extra texture into the dish as well.
8: So you mentioned plating because this is pretty, too. There is a presentation aspect to this. Why should we care about how we plate our dishes?
1: So the plating kind of has two functions. I think first, beautiful food tastes better. Studies have shown this, right? Like people eat with their eyes first, and if it's pretty, they'll just automatically think it tastes better. It's a psychological thing. So that's very important. But then at the same time, I really want South Asian food to be considered at the upper echelons of cuisine. The techniques are complex, the skill is very high level, and it takes a lot of knowledge and talent to cook this. But oftentimes when the dishes are cooked, they're just kind of, you know, thrown into a bowl, and then you get a bowl of rice or some bread with it on the side, and then you eat it. And a lot of that, all that process gets lost in it. But I think when you do a beautiful plating or a deconstructed sort of construction, it really highlights all the different components that comprise the dish. And I think people should pay attention to their plating more, even when they're cooking at home. Plus, it's just kind of fun, you know, it's like artistic to play around with it and see how different things look.
8: Sultan, thank you for joining us.
1: Yeah, thank you so much. I really appreciate this.
8: Sultan Ahmed is chef and owner of the Pakistani restaurant Sultan in Madison. His new cookbook is called Zameen, Pakistani Roots, Wisconsin Soil. The cookbook's title, Zameen, translates into land in the Urdu language, highlighting the importance of the ingredients and their sourcing. Ahmed and Madison food photographer Kayla Gendron are set to hold an interactive author talk this Sunday, October 18th, at the Wisconsin Book Festival. It takes place from 12 to 1 at the Madison Central Library.

0: tomorrow. On the show, we'll hear from Wisconsin's own Kevin Henkes, author and illustrator of much-loved children's picture books and novels.
1: And we want to hear from you. What is your favorite children's book? Either one you loved as a kid or one you loved to read to your kids?
0: Or maybe you've got something that lands in both categories. Kevin Henkes says he meets a lot of fans who loved his books when they were kids and enjoyed passing them on to the next generation.
1: I love that. 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The number is 888-642-0232. Again, that's 888-642-0232.
0: Wisconsin Today producers include Lauren Cox and Royce Padeswa.
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1: And I'm Kate Archer Kent. 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
3: Adults are spending big on toys, from Lego sets to Labubus. How is the industry responding to all these grown-up shoppers? From WAMU and NPR in Washington, this is 1A. Hi, I'm Jen White. The toy industry hit a milestone this year. Toy sales among adult-only households were higher than those with children. And after tariffs made 2025 a hard year for an industry reliant on imports, toy manufacturers are making strides to appeal to adults. Today on 1A, why adults are buying more toys and collectibles, even in tough economic times, and how the toy industry is responding. What toys do you buy and collect? What community have you found around the toys, trinkets, and games you love? 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
4: Live from NPR News in Washington, I'm Korva Coleman. The White House has announced that the U.S. ambassador to Greece, Kimberly Guilfoyle, has been asked to resign. NPR's Franco Ordonez reports the announcement was made this morning by new White House Press Secretary Katie Zachariah.
5: President Trump told reporters on Monday that he was not happy with Guilfoyle and that he was considering firing her. Zachariah broke the news that Guilfoyle was asked to step down during her first briefing in front of the White House press corps.
6: We have asked Ambassador Guilfoyle to resign. She has been a wonderful asset to the team, and we wish her well.
5: Guilfoyle is a former top Trump campaign aide and former fiancé of Donald Trump Jr., the president's son. The Wall Street Journal first reported last week that Guilfoyle had asked a donor to pay a $100,000 credit card bill. She allegedly asked him to wire the money to avoid a paper trail. Franco Ordonez, NPR News, the White House.
4: We are learning more about why immigration agents searched the home of a sitting congresswoman. NPR's Luke Garrett reports that the investigation into Ohio Democratic Representative Ilhan Omar deals with immigration fraud allegations.
7: Homeland Security investigation agents started searching Omar's D.C. home early Monday morning. Her neighbor, 79-year-old Sharon Jackson, says it began at 4:30 a.m.
8: I said, well, I heard a loud boom, boom, boom. He said, it wasn't your door, ma'am. Go back inside.
7: The DOJ says it's part of a federal criminal investigation. Current and former federal officials with knowledge of the search, but who weren't authorized to speak publicly about it, confirmed details of this investigation. They tell NPR this search is part of a multi-year probe that includes whistleblower complaints, and the investigation centers on immigration fraud allegations. Omar, a U.S. citizen and former Somalian refugee, has long denied these charges. She called the search of her D.C. home political targeting. Luke Garrett, NPR News, Washington.
4: A sentencing takes place in Las Vegas today for the man accused of orchestrating the murder of rap icon Tupac Shakur in 1996. Steve Futterman is in Las Vegas and prepared this report.
9: It was 6 weeks ago that Dwayne Davis, a former gang leader, was found guilty.
10: We, the jury in the above entitled case, find the defendant, Dwayne Keith Davis, guilty of first-degree murder with use of a deadly weapon.
9: Today, Davis will find out what his sentence will be. During the trial, jurors heard testimony describing the 30-year-old drive-by attack of Shakur as a revenge gang killing. Prosecutors from the start said they would not seek the death penalty, but Davis could still be sentenced to life in prison without the possibility of parole. Before the sentence is announced, there will be victim impact statements, which could include relatives of Shakur. For NPR News, I'm Steve Futterman in Las Vegas.
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11: This is Wisconsin Public Radio News at 10:04. I'm Alex Crow. Democrat Brad Smith of Mequon is challenging Republican Congressman Glenn Grothman in Wisconsin's 6th congressional district this November. Grothman has been elected to Congress 6 times, winning his first race for the seat in 2014. He says he thinks President Trump has mostly done a good job in his second term, but Grothman says he wishes the president spoke to the public a little differently.
12: I think his big problem is he says things that are inappropriate for a president to say, and that's why his popularity isn't where it should be.
11: Meanwhile, Smith says he wants to go to Congress to place a check on the president.
13: Executive orders are being used rampantly to override or avoid Congress when it comes to the power of the purse and appropriations.
11: Wisconsin's 6th congressional district contains much of Winnebago County, along with parts of Sheboygan, Fond du Lac, Ozaukee, Green Lake, Manitowoc, Columbia, Marquette, and Washera counties. The Trump administration has granted air pollution exemptions to dozens of industrial plants across the Midwest and Great Plains. It's backing away from Biden-era rules that some companies said were too hard to comply with. The Trump administration has also waived or loosened air pollution rules for plants that produce steel, lime, and chemicals. Environmental groups are suing to keep the restrictions. This is WPR.
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0: Genesis 1A. I'm Jen White. If you've purchased a Lego set, a Hot Wheels car, or a Jellycat plushie lately, you may be part of the growing number of adults driving the toy industry. Toy sales among adult-only households were higher than those with children, making up 55% of total toy sales in June. That's according to market research firm Circana, which looks at industry trends and provides data to consumer brands. They reported that toy sales rose 17% during the first 6 months of 2026. That's the strongest growth in 6 years. A lot of that is being driven by trading cards, collectibles, and other products appealing not to parents of young kids, but to adults. The industry calls them kidults. It's consumers driven by nostalgia and searching for ways to express themselves through toys. 9 years after closing 800 stores, Toys R Us is getting back in the game. They say they'll reopen 120 stores this holiday season, buoyed by this grown-up community of toy fans. Well, here's the message we got from Jonathan in New York.
1: I am a toy fan. I'm a Barbie collector, a Lego fanatic, and I think there's something about our generation and who are just really enamored with the nostalgia of our time. You know, back when toys were the way to connect with others and to embrace your creativity, the world of creativity was at your fingertips. Give you two figurines and your bedroom was a set and you had a great time. There's something so beautiful and connecting with your inner child and remembering the good old days.
0: You're making me miss my paper dolls, Jonathan. Well, today on 1A, why adults are buying more toys and how the toy industry is responding. Joining us in studio to discuss is Jackie Pizer. She's a reporter at CityCast DC covering business and development. Before that, she was a retail reporter for The Washington Post. Jackie, welcome to the program.
2: Thanks for having me.
0: Joining us from New York is Maddie Mihalik. She's a trend specialist at the Toy Association. That's a trade group working with toy companies in North America. Maddie, welcome.
3: Thank you for having me. I'm so excited to talk toys.
0: Yay. Well, also with us from San Diego, California is Lynn Rosenblum. She's a longtime toy industry expert and an associate professor in the toy design department at Otis College of Art and Design. Lynn, it's great to have you.
4: Oh, it's wonderful to be here. And I think I'm in love with your caller already. It's just such a testament to our industry and how much we love making toys, if I can add Maddie to that. So, yes.
0: Well, I have the benefit of seeing Lynn on Zoom, and the background of her screen is just filled with toys of all types. It's delightful. Well, if you're an adult toy collector or toy fan, we want to hear from you. What toys do you buy or collect? And why? Why do you love them? Email us at 1a@wamu.org. Maddie, I want to start with some of the numbers we mentioned. So this summer, adult-only households accounted for the majority of toy sales. As someone monitoring these trends, how did you react to those numbers?
3: I have to say, it was not that big of a shock to us because the adult consumer, which is, you know, it encompasses so many different types of toy buyers, whether it's that hardcore collector, maybe someone who likes to game with their friends for family game nights, or even just someone who saw a cute plush on the shelf and said, hey, I want that on my desk. So you really have this really diverse range of consumers that fit under this kidult umbrella. And this is definitely something that we started seeing in 2020 while we were in lockdown in the pandemic. I mean, I'm curious to know if any of my panelists, like, did any of you guys turn to toys and games with your friends and families to kind of cope getting through lockdown?
0: Well, Jackie, I want to hear from you because, again, this is something you've been reporting on. Is this when you also started to see this trend? And did you jump on the trend?
2: Oh, yeah. I've been covering, well, I stopped covering retail a couple months ago, but I was covering this for years. I think I looked back in my archives and wrote several stories about this going back. And I think she's right. You know, we did really see an uptick during the pandemic. But I really noticed it, like, listening to earnings calls from toy companies and hearing them specifically call out adults, which was very surprising and kind of like, I was like, oh, I should look into that.
0: Yeah. Are adults playing with these toys or just collecting them?
2: You know, I think it depends. Collecting is definitely a huge part of it. And there are different kinds of collectors. There are people that specifically like to collect, you know, Hot Wheels or Squishmallows, but there are people that are also collecting based on a specific brand. So say they're a big, like, Star Wars brand. If they see a different toy of that IP, they'll buy it. So it ranges. I mean, I think, you know, games are another part of it too. Like, people are playing games. So I don't know. I can't speak to if they're, you know, playing with figurines in their bedroom, but or if they're more, but displaying it in decoration is definitely a big part of the collection too.
0: Lynn, adult toy buying and collecting, it isn't new, but do you think there's something about this moment that's unique?
4: Oh, it's so unique, Jen, because we've seen this before. This is not really new. I'm approaching 70 years old, so I've been in the toy industry for a while. You know, we've always had kids buying toys, adults buying toys, adults play board games. But it's the scale that I'm seeing.

0: different time. And one thing I'd like to add is, you know, so many articles I've seen have said, you know, it's the wealthy millennials, I think, are the wealthy Gen Xers. I would say, you know, some, you can't buy a car if you're, you know, but you can buy a Millennium Falcon. So I think I don't think it's affecting everyone and everything. And I think it also, from the caller standpoint that called in this morning, it brings so much joy. Yeah. So I think it's a great trend.
1: Yeah, I want to talk a little bit more about the economic moment we're in, Jackie, because things are expensive. We hear from people all the time about not being able to afford groceries and healthcare. But at the same time, toy sales rose by 17% in the first part of 2026, with 25% coming from adult-only households. So help us understand why people are still buying toys when there are other things that money could be used for, like food or gas.
2: Yeah. I mean, I covered this a bit when it comes to something called the lipstick index, which Estee Lauder coined this term years ago. And it's just as it sounds, right? It's like when economic times are tough, when we're feeling down, we want to buy ourselves something, a little bit of like a little treat, you know, a small pleasure, a small treat to make us feel better. And so historically, when economic downturns, we saw lipstick sales go up. And I think we're seeing a similar thing here. I mean, you know, it's buying a toy at the store is a lot less expensive
1: than buying a car.
2: Yeah, or taking yourself on a vacation, right? But one thing I think you brought up that's important to note is about inflation here. I'm trying to also get to the bottom of this with the Circana data, because the numbers, the spend is up. But I'm curious what the units are, because if you think about it, like, adults have disposable income. You know, they can afford to spend $500 on a Hogwarts Lego set, right? So that could inflate the numbers a bit. I'm not denying that this isn't a trend, but I would be curious to see how much of that is skewed by the prices going up every year. Because as was mentioned by Lynn, you know, a lot of toys are produced overseas. Yeah. China is specifically where a lot of them are produced, and those have been heavily tariffed. And so prices have gone up on toys. So I'd be curious to see the correlation there.
1: Yeah. Now, the most recent tariff agreement between the U.S. and China designates toys as non-sensitive goods, which gives them preferential tariff treatment. But Lynn, I mean, under that initial tariff campaign by President Trump, what did that mean for the small businesses that were relying on toy sales to stay afloat?
0: So I teach a whole class on manufacturing of toys, and there are so many elements that these business owners or toy companies had to think about. You think about, you know, like how much plastic, how many component parts, if you're making a doll, how much Kinecalon hair you have to order. All of those that are decisions that are made over the course of a year or months. And when you have uncertainty, like we did with the tariffs, you're not sure how much of these things to order, where things are going to go. I'm so grateful about kind of settling favorably the tariffs, but I don't think it helps those companies that have gone out of business. But I would also add that a lot of the companies that are benefiting from this kid adult trend, let's just take an example of a Hasbro. They have Hasbro Pulse. You know, they're selling Ghostbusters, they're selling Transformers, they're selling Star Wars. And so they already know how to make those toys. So when you're a toy company and you already know how to make it, and you've got maybe a little bit more capital to work with, many of them, of course, have survived. But the tariffs were very difficult, and I might add scary for those of us in the business.
1: Yeah. Well, and those big companies are also building on existing fandoms, and we'll talk a bit more about that. We're here with Lynn Rosenblum. She's a toy design professor. Also with us, Maddie Mihalik of the Toy Association, and Jackie Pizer, reporter at CityCast DC. We're also hearing from you. Aiden emails, I collect toys at 31 because it truly heals my inner child. I lost most of my childhood collection through multiple falling out scenarios with different parts of my family. So as an adult, I am collecting a lot of the similar figures that I used to have to replace them and to get new and updated versions of the toys I had 2 decades ago. I have found a really large and supportive community of collectors who collect similar figures and artists who make custom figures, which is a new hobby.

of mine as an artist myself. Well, coming up, Toys R Us is planning on reopening 120 stores this holiday season, almost a decade after closing 800 stores across the country. How are they hoping to appeal to adult consumers? And we want to hear about your toy habits. 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We'll be right back.

0: 1984, the head of the American University of Beirut was assassinated by two gunmen. Who killed him and why remains uncertain.
1: He did not fit the image of bad America, America the enemy, that groups like Hezbollah wanted to paint America as.
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6: This is 1A. I'm Jen White. We're discussing how adults without children are buying more toys, not for kids, but for themselves. We're here with Jackie Pizer, reporter at CityCast DC, Maddie Mihalik of the Toy Association, and Lynn Rosenblum, toy design professor. And we're hearing from you. Here's Jesus in Kansas City.
7: I do collect toys / figurines, I guess I would say. I do it just because of the nostalgia, I guess, involved with it. I have a lot of cartoon characters and movie characters that I kind of go after. So, yeah, pretty much just the nostalgia of it, and I guess they're cool to decorate with.
6: Jesus, thanks for that message. Now, Maddie, Jesus brings up one big reason why adults are buying toys, and this fandom cultures. So some of the biggest drivers of toy trends right now are Funko Pops. So they're these figurines based on existing IP. And then there are the collectible Pokemon cards. So how does fandom fit into this conversation?
8: Oh, fandom has so much to do with this adult conversation and why we're buying toys. So a big part of the toy industry is licensed toys. And that share makes up a lot of toy sales for the year. And when we talk about licensed toys, of course, we're talking about our favorite characters and our favorite movies and TV and entertainment. So it's always really awesome when you walk into a store and you maybe see a product that you resonate with because it's from some sort of property that you already know and love, whether it's something new or something from when you were growing up. So you did mention Pokemon, which is also having a huge year this year because it's their 30th anniversary. Entertainment has a lot to do with, you know, this adult consumer.
6: Well, Jackie, I want to hear about the adults who buy toys that you've talked to over the years. But before we get to them, let's talk about bears. Specifically, the ones you can make yourself at a Build-A-Bear workshop. So in 2025, you reported that Build-A-Bear's 5-year stock trajectory was outpacing big tech companies like NVIDIA, Palantir, Microsoft, and Oracle. Mm-hmm. And I was like, what? So what was driving that success? This is a mall chain.
9: Yeah. I mean, I just checked their stock price yesterday, and it's actually down. But I think that they had hit, the comps are tough because they had a really strong year when they're comparing to. But Build-A-Bear has, I think it really connects with the nostalgia bit of it. I spoke to several adults who said to me, you know, when I was a kid, my family couldn't afford to go and take me to Build-A-Bear. And now I have adult money. I can do that myself. And so for them, that this is like a way to, you know, treat themselves with that. Also, you know, they are a mall brand. They have a very efficient supply chain, which makes their overhead a little bit more efficient than some other toy brands. But they also are very smart with their limited, you know, selection that they have. They do special Halloween ones that are very popular. And then also the, you know, the different intellectual property that they license. And then a couple of years ago, they launched something called like an After Dark trend. which sounds more risque than it is, but it was more like, you know, specifically geared towards adults. I think it was playing into this, like, you know, they saw more adults were buying toys, and perhaps this was like a fun little novelty for them.
6: So just an example, there was a silver fox stuffed animal Zaddy gift set, which I don't even know what to do with that.
9: Yeah, it's but it was popular and it worked for them, and they grew tremendously. They've had some interesting partnerships since that haven't really panned out. They partnered with Walmart, and that's ending now. But yeah, they really were able to draw back in adults who maybe, you know, missed that experience of building their bear.
6: Maddie, where else in the toy sector are you seeing companies with similar trajectories as Build-A-Bear?
8: We're seeing a lot of great partnerships between toys and, you know, iconic franchises. We mentioned Lego. I mean, sorry, you mentioned Pokemon, and they actually have a brand new partnership with Lego this year. So that's going to be extremely popular, you know, with these consumers who love Pokemon growing up, and then with kids who are discovering Pokemon for the first time. So you're really getting this multi-generational experience through this. Another really great example that I love is I'm a big fan of Polly Pocket, and I am definitely guilty of getting some really great Polly Pocket collaborations that Mattel has done. So I have a Wicked one right by my desk. There is a Clueless version. There's also everything, you know, there's collaborations with Stranger Things and The Office and Friends. I mean, when you talk about these entertainment properties, it really runs the gamut of, you know, something from that, something that you experienced as a child, all the way to something that you're loving today.
6: Well, we got this message on Vox Pop. Sometimes I will buy a dinosaur figure. I love the Jurassic Park series. I also kill the real orchids I buy, so I have bought a Lego orchid. I can't kill it. I mean, Lynn, take us into the design side of this. How do you figure out where the intersection is between an established brand that may have a more adult audience and something that will work as a toy?
10: Well, I think you have to go back to a couple things. One, you have to kind of say what makes a successful toy. And then you have to kind of go through that list. So it's usually some kind of reveal or feature, or it can be a license, as Maddie mentioned. Yeah, I think you also have to, as a designer, unfortunately, you do have to think about the price of it, how it's going to be packaged, how are you going to segment it, you know, what else are you going to do? Do you want it to appeal to children? Who's the target audience? Do you want it to appeal to adults? I mean, there are so many questions. I know that a lot of the larger companies have kind of processes, and rather than calling them out, you know, as like confidential secrets, I guess what I'll call them is what we used to use at Mattel in the day, and that was called slots and rationale. Mm-hmm. So you kind of go through your planogram in a Target or a Walmart, used to be Toys R Us, did that many a time. And you go through and you think about, you know, what are the different slots? I'll give you an example with Barbie. You know, every year there's a bathing suit doll. Uh-huh. Every year there's a trend doll. Every year there's, you know, a specific occasion doll. And so you kind of go through and then you kind of have a rationale for each of those and why they exist. So that's where a lot of designers and design teams I know start. And of course, they're always out there reading, either looking at what children and adults are buying, looking at Circana data, reading the wonderful articles that Maddie puts together in trend reports. At least that's the way the designers I know work.
6: That's a lot of thought.
10: That I work.
6: Yeah, a lot of thought, a lot of layers of questions to answer. Well, let's go back to our voicemail box. We got this from Ron in Houston.
11: I am one of those kids. I don't want to grow up, as that Toys R Us commercial says. I buy toys. It is a great pastime. It causes a nostalgia of when we were younger. And also because of the fact that we work inside so much. It's only, you know, I wonder a kid that grew up going outside wants to use inside getaways mentally at work, you know. So anyway, yep, I'm one of those guys. I buy toys more than my kids. I'm about 52 now. And so that is my pastime.
6: Rob, thanks for that message. Now, as we mentioned, retail toy giant of yore, Toys R Us. I remember the trips to Toys R Us when I was a kid. It was such a big deal. Well, 9 years ago, they shuttered more than 800 stores across the U.S., but they're planning to open 120 standalone stores this holiday season, Jackie, and they're targeting adults who grew up going to the stores and now have adult money to spend. So at a time when so much shopping is done online, why are they leaning into brick and mortar?
9: That's a really good question. I think, you know, I did some research on what they're planning to do, and they're really leaning into this experiential retail brand, which I have been hearing for years going to these retail conferences. It was all they were talking about, finding ways to create community, to have a specific level of marketing to really get people into the store and to connect. And they're doing like, it seems like, first of all, the stores will be smaller format, so that helps with the overhead.
6: Yeah, because they were huge. It was like you could get lost in Toys R Us back in the day.
9: That will not be the case for these ones. But they are going to have like these studios for people to come in and like talk about the toys. Cause if you're on TikTok or on Instagram Reels or whatever, sometimes you'll see influencers like doing these hunts looking for the toys. I spoke to one influencer when I wrote about Squishmallow Trend, an adult man who he had a whole YouTube channel where he recorded himself hunting for Squishmallows. There's like this whole like, you know, adventure people go on where they go to all the different stores to find a very specific one. And I think what Toys R Us is trying to do is to bring that into their store. They want people doing it there under their brand. They're still going to have to sell toys though. Like that's how it works with brick and mortar. So I'll be very curious to see how that plays out.
6: Well, Maddie, Jackie mentioned community and how Toys R Us is trying to create an experience that includes the community aspect of toy buying and collecting. How are people finding community spaces at current toy stores?
12: Yeah, well, you don't really have to look far. You can just go to your local neighborhood toy store, and a lot of those independent retailers have a lot of great programs and resources for a shopper, even beyond just giving recommendations for gifts. So they'll do stuff like offer custom gift wrapping and other things like that to really enhance your experience. And in terms of like the community building aspect of it, these retailers will host different events like, you know, maybe a game night or bringing kids together for some sort of performance. So it really is great to see. And especially when we're talking about, you know, maybe some viral toys. Like right now we're seeing a really big moment with Squishies and Nidos. And I've talked to a couple of retailers where they're saying that, you know, they have lines forming outside their door before their store even opens, especially when it was, you know, this big, you know, we had summer break and there's this big trend. And so kids are really hunting for these toys and, you know, texting a friend, you know, oh, I found my Squishy at this store. You should run to there right now. So that is just a really great example about how, you know, we're bringing communities together.
6: Jackie, go ahead.
9: Yeah, I just wanted to add, there's other stores, or toy stores that exist like this, like Camp. I don't know if you've heard of the store, Camp. There's a couple of them throughout the country, and it's kind of like a playground for kids. And I can imagine they have all these activations in the stores. They have one out that they opened in Tyson's in the D.C. area. And it's I would imagine that maybe they're trying to do that with this, Toys R Us for adults. And then you have like these experiential stores, like the Harry Potter store and the Friends store. And this is just like another version of that I'm expecting.
6: We're talking to Jackie Pizer. She's a reporter at CityCast DC. Also with us, Maddie Mihalik of the Toy Association and Lynn Rosenblum, toy design professor. Mark emails, I was born at the end of the baby boom. As a kid, I was captivated by NASA and became a model rocket builder. In the 90s, I renewed this interest with my kids and now with my granddaughters. It's a combination of nostalgia and an interest in stimulating interest in science and technology in my granddaughters. I'm Jen White. You're listening to 1A. Let's go back to our voicemail box. We got this from Aiden in Austin.
13: When I was a kid, I didn't really play with toys or stuffed animals. I was a very serious child. But I have a best friend who loves a trinket, and she showed me this very whimsical world of collecting. And now I have quite a few Miffy trinkets. I have a Smisky that's art themed. And I feel like collecting doesn't really bring me back to my childhood, but it does connect me with this like whimsical way of being an adult.
6: Thanks for that message, Aiden. Now, Lynn, Aiden mentions Smisky trinkets. So these are blind boxes. So toys and figurines that come in packaging that doesn't reveal what you get until you open them. And they've been very popular over the last few years. You may remember the Labubu craze from last year. But how would you explain the appeal of a blind box, Lynn?
10: So remember when I told you all the important things in a design of a toy and I didn't even get to my whole list? What was one of the most important I mentioned up front?
6: The reveal.
10: And that was the reveal, the surprise. And, you know, whenever we're presenting toys to buyers at toy companies or our design students are presenting to us or we're presenting to them, we always want to talk about, again, the features of the toy and the reveal, the surprise. And that's what, you know, can really make the difference between a toy that's a good toy and something that's really extraordinary. I don't know if any of you remember Popples, but I have one here and it same company, those characters from Cleveland that made Holly Hobby, Care Bears, and a host of others. And you rolled it into a ball and it was a plush. So it's, you know, you want things that are able to be revealed and demonstrated in great packaging. And just going back to Toys R Us for a moment, you know, they're really the folks that invented the whole, Jackie, there's kind of a name for it. It's the retailtainment.
6: Yes.
10: And, you know, it combines retail and entertainment. And when you go in, you get to look at the products, you get to touch them, and you get to see them demonstrated. Mm. And obviously, if something has a great reveal or a great story, you know, that makes it a lot better.
6: That makes me wonder, Lynn, about what I'm hearing is like a desire for a tactile experience, right? Mm-hmm. Like, so when so much of how we engage with the world is online or in social media, I'm just wondering if people are looking for something that's more in person and you're squeezing something. I can't tell exactly what it is, Lynn. What is that?
10: It's a squishy cube of butter. It was one of the biggest toys last year. And
9: they're very pleasant to squeeze.
10: Fun. They are so pleasant and they look so delicious. You can't eat them though. And yeah, squishy butter. There's nothing like it. And they're squishy everything now.
6: Yeah.
10: So,
6: I mean, Jackie, in your reporting, what are you finding about people's desire to have more in-person tactile experiences and how that might be driving some of this?
9: Yes. You know, I caught up with an old source of mine yesterday and he was said something really poignant to me where he was like, you know, especially for the younger generation too, like they grew up with phones. That is not novelty to them, right? Like having putting a CD in the player is novelty to them, not streaming something. And, I think for the adult, it's also, you know, we are so chronically online. It's really hard to connect with people these days. Sometimes this creates like a third space. It creates a way to connect with people that have similar interests than you. It's hard to make friends as an adult. But when you have something that is similar that you can bond over, it makes it so much easier. Like, I made most of my friends through my job. You know, people can make their job friends through, you know, their mutual love for Build-A-Bear.
6: Well, we're discussing why adults are spending more on toys with Jackie Pizer, reporter at CityCast DC, Maddie Mihalik of the Toy Association, and Lynn Rosenblum, toy design professor. We'll hear more about your toy collections after the break. This is 1A.

0: 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We talk about what you can do about fall allergies. Plus, how do you get kids to floss? What you can do to protect young teeth on The Lee Rayburn Show from 11 to 1.
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6: Back to our conversation in a moment, but first, we'd love your help with tomorrow's show, where we'll talk to two authors with new books about conversation. The first, about what we lose when we talk to AI rather than each other. The second, about how to actually connect, starting with the very first step, the often dreaded small talk. And we want to hear from you. Have you turned to AI for something personal, advice, company, or comfort? Have you asked it what to say next in a hard conversation or noticed that the person you were talking to did? Leave us a voicemail at 855-236-1212. We also want to hear how you handle striking up a conversation with someone new. Maybe you love small talk or maybe you hate it. Do you have a great opening line or a memory of when small talk led to something really big, good or bad in your life? Call us. The number is 855-236-1A1A. You can also send us an audio file with our app, 1A Vox Pop, and we'll share your stories tomorrow. Now back to our conversation about why adults are buying more toys. We're talking to Jackie Pizer, reporter at CityCast DC, Maddie Mihalik of the Toy Association, and Lynn Rosenblum, toy design professor. We're hearing from so many of you. Martin emails, I'm a millennial born in 1992. I usually buy one Lego set every month or so. My current whale is the new Lego Sagrada Familia set. This is the Basilica in Barcelona designed by Gaudi. It's a 12,000 piece and costs a whopping $800. It's an expensive hobby, but you know what? It brings me lots of joy, and there are much worse ways to spend one's money. I don't drink or spend excessively on going out, so this is my way of using a little disposable income for something that brings me joy and peace while also making my home look awesome. Martin, that is quite the undertaking. I mean, bon chance, friend. We also heard from Tom, who says, my sons found my old Warhammer gaming figurines and D&D figures when they were 12 and 13. I introduced them to the games, and now I'm in my 60s, still purchasing Warhammer models, painting miniatures, and playing war games with young people. Well, we still want to hear from you. If you buy, collect, still play with toys, what are your favorites, and what do you get out of that experience? Email us at 1A@WAMU.org. Now, we've already touched on the connection between, you know, toy purchases and nostalgia, and the toy industry is capitalizing on that feeling. But something else I want to talk about is this community question. Now, Jackie, in the Washington Post article you wrote about toys, you profiled Bruce Pascal. Tell us about him. Who is he and what kind of toys did he buy?
7: Oh, Bruce, he was such a great character. And I was so lucky that he lived in the D.C. area. And now I work with him on my new beat, which is real estate in D.C. Bruce is the most prolific Hot Wheels collector in the world. Wow. He is a successful real estate broker. And this is how he chooses to spend his disposable income. And he also finds himself as this historian of Hot Wheels. Mm. And his collection is so prolific that he has a warehouse in a Maryland suburb that's basically like his personal museum. And he gave me a tour. It was quite the sight to see. I mean, he had everything from memorabilia with original designs of Hot Wheels and posters and those stands that you see in the grocery stores, like from, you know, decades ago.
6: Yeah.
7: And he had like two actual cars, you know, that were also models, like one from like the 1940s and then like another very luxury car.
6: Like full size cars?
7: Oh, yeah.
6: Oh,
7: yeah,
6: wow.
7: Yeah,
6: okay.
7: Yeah. And for him, you know, it is a way for him to connect with other collectors. He also sometimes offers like tours for kids who are interested. He'll open up his personal collection mm-hmm. to show them around. And it's a passion of his. He has gone to headquarters and he has spoken to executives about it. And Hot Wheels specifically, I'm so glad you brought it up because when I wrote the article, they had, I believe, like 9 consecutive quarters of growth. And I checked yesterday and they are on, I believe, 18 straight quarters of positive revenue growth. Wow. And they're on track for their 9th consecutive record year. And that's like, they could exceed $2 billion of gross billings. Like, that's unreal. I mean, and it's so rare these days that we see a toy brand specifically, like, consistently grow. And a lot of it is driven by adults.
6: And I think you could consider Hot Wheels sort of a legacy brand. It's been around for mm-hmm. for a long time. And so that makes me really wonder what makes a toy brand durable. What makes it something that can sort of survive past people's childhood and into adulthood, something that they either stick with across their lifespans or something that they would return to. Lynn, I'll come to you first on that.
8: So I would go back to my list. You know, Hot Wheels, I think it's 1968, if I'm not mistaken. And, you know, it's one of the few brands that I didn't work on at Mattel, but I got to be adjacent watching those teams. And it's quite extraordinary because Hot Wheels, I mean, makes so much of its revenue that Jackie was speaking about, either from licensing or collectibles or accessories. The Hot Wheels cars themselves mm-hmm. initially were considered kind of loss leaders because, you know, how much does a Hot Wheels car cost? You've got the materials to make it. Mattel has their own factories that at least they did a number of years ago that produced them. It's one of those things where you're not making a huge amount of money on the individual car, but what you are doing is you're creating that legacy. I mean, Barbie's another one, you know, to extent Rubik's Cube is Transformers, mm-hmm. Star Wars. They've either got, you know, great toys, great stories, great impacts on people's lives, not just kids, but adults too. So I think it's a combination of things for sure. And I think it's been amplified by the times we live in. We're facing, you know, so many things, whether it's politics and climate change and all these like scary things. So I think these brands, they've always lived. Lego is another one, but now we're really looking for that comfort. It's more than nostalgia. It's almost like escapism.
6: Yeah. Yeah. Well, we got this from someone on Vox Pop who says, I collect vintage Barbies. I never liked Barbie as a kid, but as I grew up and worked in the New York City fashion industry as a model, designer, and illustrator, I've come to admire Barbie. And Matt says, I'm 45 and collect toys. It's a hobby I've been able to share with my kids and it had been fun. However, since the pandemic, issues like store exclusives, pre-orders that take months to fulfill only to be canceled, and scalpers and resellers scooping up inventory, they've taken all the fun out of it. Mm-hmm. I'll stick to vintage toys. I mean, Maddie, tell us more about the market right now for vintage toys. So not things that are being produced now, but maybe something that's been sitting, you know, in someone's attic for years and years that someone discovers for the first time.
9: Oh, yeah. And we see Lynn holding up a vintage Barbie herself.
6: Lynn, I mean, I wish this was a visual medium so people could see all of the great toys. I'm the only one who gets to really benefit from this. But Maddie, go ahead.
9: Yeah. So, I mean, reselling is part of pretty much every consumer products industry, and toys are no different. So, I mean, you do have people who are hunting for, you know, a vintage item, whether it's on eBay or other resale sites. But I think what's really driving this is that people want to make a deeper connection with those legacy brands that they love. And if people are offering to, you know, let go of some of those items that they don't have a use for anymore, someone else might find a real treasure in it.
6: Well, some toy brands are making direct appeals to the nostalgia adults may have for their childhood toys. American Girl, that's the company behind the popular historical book and doll line, recently published a book following one of their characters, Samantha, into adulthood. And they're also releasing modern versions of their six original dolls to commemorate the brand's 40th anniversary. A journalist, Amanda Fitzsimmons' latest book is called An American Girl. It's about the history of the brand, and she sent us this message.
10: Part of the reason I was interested in this book as a topic is because when I look back at the pictures of myself with the American Girl items, you know, wearing those historical outfits, you know, I am a girl, but I'm not young. And I really appreciate that this company was able to convince girls not to rush girlhood and to savor that last gasp of girlhood. Because right after I put down my American Girl doll for the last time, though I can't remember the exact time I did, that was probably the last time I really engaged in anything childlike.
6: We also heard from Lindsay, who says, I collect American Girl doll things. I've had my Josefina doll since I was 9, and collecting the furniture I couldn't get as a kid has been really therapeutic. I don't have everything, but it's gratifying to find the odd thing on eBay and keep up with other groups of doll collectors. I've even restored a few dolls now. Lynn, briefly, how would you describe the staying power of American Girl dolls specifically, and why people love that brand well into adulthood?
8: So I actually know Amanda and spoke to Amanda, you know, for the book. I'm trying to remember what I told her then so it matches up, but I think it will. You know, it's just one of those brands that, you know, the attention to detail, the attention to the stories, the historical relevance. You know, some of my favorite ones are, you know, like Molly and, you know, like the different stories. It's interesting to note, I don't know if they still have it, but they used to have a huge facility where I lived in Milwaukee, Wisconsin. And actually they had another facility in another part of Wisconsin. I'm trying to, the name of the town escapes me. Middleton, Wisconsin. Sorry about that. Milwaukee and Middleton. And, they had a huge warehouse. They had like almost like a doll hospital. Those are the kinds of things you really don't see anymore. And so that customer service of having something with your doll and having a child write in and say, you know, this is broken or that they bar none, any company I can think of having an ability to send that doll back in to the doll hospital at that particular time. I'm talking, you know, back a few decades. I just, again, attention to detail, good customer service, good stories.
6: And we can't forget the doll cafe either, the American Doll Cafe, where you can bring your doll for lunch.
8: You know, again, that's part of the retail-tainment where they were looking at Toys R Us and saying, you know, what else can we do? But they did it in such an elegant fashion. So
6: let's briefly pause so I can remind folks, we're talking to Lynn Rosenblum. She's a toy design professor. Also with us, Maddie Mihalik of the Toy Association, and Jackie Pizer, a reporter at CityCast DC. I'm Jen White. You're listening to 1A. Amanda emails, I'm an adult with three kids who started buying toys partly for my kids and partly just because I love having whimsical things in my house. One of my favorite things to collect is the Danish brand Maleg. Collecting became a fun way to connect with people. I've pared down my collecting since then, but still ask folks in the group when I'm trying to find a retired item, and someone can usually help me. And my kids still play with the collection too. It's just brought a lot of playfulness to our house. I mean, Maddie, that brings us to another consumer base, of course, parents. So how are parents passing down their love for their toys and brands of their youth to the next generation, to their children?
9: Right. So we are really seeing that we've spoken about this idea of nostalgia before, but it really is taking that core memories of, you know, your most cherished childhood moments and then wanting to share those with your own kids. And I think there's a lot to be said about that, you know, making that special connection through toys and showing your kid, hey, this is what I played with as a kid, and maybe it has a new feature or is updated, or it could be, you know, exactly the same as when you played with it. But it is really bridging that gap for multi-generational play, which is awesome.
6: Now, there is some criticism of the kidulting trend. Some people say, you know, look, you're just regressing to childhood. You're giving in to this urge to infantilize yourself. Maddie, you're a toy lover, but you also follow the trends. I mean, what's your reaction when people say this is just silly?
9: I think that is a silly thought. I mean, toys bring joy to everybody, whether you're an infant all the way to, you know, adulthood, and even grandparents are getting in on the fun too. And if it is a toy that sparks a moment of joy in this climate that we're living in right now, then you know what? I hope everyone enjoys their toys.
6: Well, we have just a little over a minute left, and I really want to hear from each of you. So we've got a professor, a trend expert, and a business reporter. What's your favorite toy now or when you were young, Lynn?
8: Little Kittles dolls.
6: I don't know that one. What was it?
8: So it's a small doll made by Mattel in the 1960s, and I have a huge collection of them right here. They don't make them anymore because there's a wire in the arm, and that is for safety now. Another company tried, but didn't do a very good job. But the original Little Kittles from Mattel.
6: Little Kittles. Maddie, what about you?
9: I am a Barbie girl through and through. I've always been a Barbie person. So since I was a kid, and then, you know, when the Barbie movie came out a couple of years ago, that was a big moment for me. So I would definitely say Barbie.
6: Jackie?
7: I would say too, American Girl. I mean, those are the only toys that I've kept. And honestly, every time I open one of the cupboards in my childhood bedroom, I get a jump scare because they're like laying in there. I should take better care of them. And then also, Maddie mentioned Polly Pockets, but I don't know if you remember Polly's, which were like a little bit bigger and then this rubber clothes. And I have been like chasing this feeling of when I first got my first Polly's when I was a kid. And I would always spend my allowance money. I'd go straight to the back of Target and buy it. They were just so, the clothing, you could change them. Oh, I loved it so much. I'm chasing that. But what about you? What was yours?
6: I'm blanking on the name of this toy. They were my jam. And Lynn, you might be able to help me really quickly. They're not Lego, but they were wood, and they were like building blocks, and they were like circles and sticks, and do you remember this
8: Lincoln Logs? Tinker Toys.
6: Tinker Toys. Oh. That's the one. Tinker Toys. I was a Tinker Toys child. Well, we will leave it there. Mm-hmm. We've been talking to Jackie Pizer. She's a reporter at CityCast DC covering business and development. Maddie Mihalik, a trend specialist at the Toy Association. That's a trade group working with toy companies in North America. And Lynn Rosenblum, an associate professor in the Toy Design Department at Otis College of Art and Design. Thanks to you all. Today's producers were Arfi Getty and Thomas Liu. This program comes to you from WAMU, part of American University in Washington, distributed by NPR. I'm Jen White. Thanks for listening. We will talk again tomorrow. And hey, find some time to play. This is 1A.

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1: When your immune system decides to overreact to an otherwise harmless thing, we call that an allergy. And we can be allergic to an endless list of otherwise harmless things. The immune system's overreaction can range from mildly irritating to potentially fatal. We can develop new allergies as we age. They can also fade away or change over time. This hour on The Lee Rayburn Show, how to manage allergies and keep them from making our lives miserable. Our guest is a nurse practitioner at the Allergy, Asthma, and Sinus Center just outside Milwaukee. Erica Landgraf is here to answer your questions about how to identify an allergy and the best ways to treat it. As pollen becomes less prevalent this fall, now's a good time to think about the allergens you're likely to come across indoors. At the same time, outdoor allergy seasons are starting sooner and ending later. So how can we help you with your allergies today? 1-800-642-1234 or talk at WPR.org. Itchy and sneezy after the news.
2: Live from NPR News in Washington, I'm Lakshmi Singh. The Trump administration has asked the ambassador to Greece, Kimberly Guilfoyle, to resign after several damaging press reports about her behavior. The president here reacting a short time ago.
3: No, she wasn't a member of my family. She, I guess, dated my son a long time ago, but she wasn't. No, she went to Greece. She was doing a good job, but we didn't like what we were reading.
2: President Trump was speaking to reporters as he prepared to leave for Alaska to stump for Republican Senator Jan Sullivan.
3: When you have a sitting president, no matter how good, nobody's done what I've done. Nobody, not even close. But no matter how good, they seem to be at a big disadvantage.
2: Trump is traveling across the U.S. to lobby for Republican candidates ahead of the midterm elections and to urge Republican voters to pretend it's him on the ballot. He does so facing low public approval ratings over a number of issues, including the war in Iran and high fuel prices. NPR's Danielle Kurtzleben reports the president was in Ohio last night speaking at a GOP rally in Youngstown.
4: President Trump told the Ohio crowd a message he's given at several rallies this year.
5: Just pretend that I'm on the ballot, because in a way I am on the ballot, because they will try and destroy everything we've done.
4: Trump is not on the midterm ballot, but he has been stumping in states he won by double-digit margins in 2024, like Ohio and Texas. Today he heads to Alaska, and he will visit Deep Red, Montana later in the week. He also has planned events in Georgia and Arizona. Trump has said he thinks these rallies boost turnout. There are tight midterm races even in some red states, and the president's approval is below 40% in many polls. Danielle Kurtzleben, NPR News.
2: The Supreme Court will hear arguments regarding DOGE. A watchdog filed a lawsuit for public records about Elon Musk's Department of Government Efficiency. It is the second time the Supreme Court is intervening in the Washington case. Bulgarian Prime Minister Rumen Radev is summoning Russia's ambassador. This follows drone strikes on ships in the Black Sea. Esme Nicholson reports the incidents have prompted calls to review Europe's shipping security strategy.
6: Radev says two ships have been struck off the coast of Bulgaria in drone attacks just a week after a similar incident sank a vessel in the same area. European Commission President Ursula von der Leyen has condemned the attacks, describing the Black Sea as another front in Russia's war in Ukraine. Cargo ships in the Black Sea transport grain from Ukraine, and the shipping route is a lifeline for global food security. Ukraine's Foreign Minister Andriy Sybiha says Russia is weaponizing hunger to hold the world hostage and urged Ukraine's partners to increase pressure on Moscow. For NPR News, I'm Esme Nicholson in Berlin.
2: And this comes amid reports of more strikes between Ukraine and Russia. This is NPR.
7: This is Wisconsin Public Radio News at 11:04. I'm Alex Crow. Wisconsin's state treasurer doesn't have much authority, but the office is tasked with improving financial responsibility in the state. As Hope Kerwin reports, the candidates running this fall have laid out very different plans on what that looks like in practice.
8: Incumbent John Leiber is proud to run the smallest state treasurer's office in the country. The Republican from Racine County says he's grown the state school trust funds and returned unclaimed property without adding to the office over the last 4 years.
9: I try to practice what I preach.
8: Democrat Yilang Zhang says the state treasurer should do more. The Marathon County board member and nonprofit director hopes to be an independent fiscal watchdog if elected, identifying waste and fraud and helping taxpayers understand state spending.
10: We're doing a disservice to the state of Wisconsin by doing the bare minimum.
8: The office has faced 2 decades of turnover, with voters electing a new state treasurer every 4 years since 2006. Hope Kerwin, Wisconsin Public Radio.
7: Enbridge says a fire destroyed a drill rig and support equipment on a $1 billion project to reroute its Line 5 oil and gas pipeline in northern Wisconsin. In a statement, a spokesperson for the company said the fire was an act of vandalism, adding that graffiti was found at the site. No injuries were reported. This is not the first time this has happened either. Last month, another fire destroyed a drill rig in the town of Jingles, and a separate blaze targeted an Enbridge office in Superior. This is WPR.
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1: 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And Erica, welcome to the show.
13: Thank you, Lee. Thank you for having me.
1: Is it always allergy season? Is that something that, is that just my perception?
13: Well, Lee, that would depend on what your allergic sensitivities are.
1: So maybe it is just my perception or my allergies.
13: Or your allergies, correct. Yeah, there is a trend to allergy seasons. There's spring allergy season. There can be a little bit of a summer allergy season, a fall, and then what we call perennial, depending on, again, what your specific allergies might be.
1: And where are we right now, Erica?
13: Right now, we are at the end of the fall allergy season. Pollens have dropped off, so we can't blame ragweed anymore. However, we have a lot of decaying debris out there with the leaves and wood breaking down. So if there's mold allergies that you suffer from, that will drive you nuts right now, especially with how warm and damp it's been. And then we're going to be seeing an uptick in people who have sensitivities to the indoor allergens, because pretty soon we'll be closing ourselves in to keep out the cold.
1: What are the indoor allergens that are most common?
13: Most commonly, we have dust mite allergies. In the animal danders, cats, dogs are the big ones. But, of course, others like their little critters, like guinea pigs and birds. And then molds are indoors as well, too, depending on what we have to deal with within the structure of our environment.
1: Can you self-diagnose an allergy, or is this really left to allergists and immunologists?
13: Yeah, that's, there are trends and things that people pick up on. You can definitely tell when, if you've got a severe allergy, that it happens. Case in point, if somebody has a cat allergy but does not own a cat, and they go visit a friend and, you know, show up in their home, and half hour into the visit, their eyes are itchy, they're sneezing like crazy, maybe wheezing, unfortunately, that's pretty easy to self-diagnose an allergy.
1: Yes.
13: There are some There's some gray areas. There's some overlapping conditions or things that might look like allergies that are a little bit more difficult to pinpoint and say specifically it's an allergy.
1: And when, Erica, do allergies become dangerous?
13: Yeah, so there's certain concerns if we let chronic inflammation from allergies set up. Easy, or most simply put, you're just miserable. itching, sneezing all the time, which leads you to feel tired and irritable. But then it can progress. Allergy symptoms can cause swelling in the nose, and that can lead to sinus infections, which, as we know, can be pretty miserable. We also hold a lot of concern for those that have coinciding asthma. Allergy inflammation can lead to dangers with our breathing if we don't manage that well. Some of the things that others don't always think about is the irritation that happens to our eye structures from being dry and itchy all of the time, as well as what can go on in the mouth. If we're really congested, we're sleeping, not breathing through our mouth at night, and that changes things. It makes it easier for bacteria to set up. We're more prone to cavities and gingivitis and all that good stuff and bad breath. So,
1: well, the bad breath, I didn't think about the dental aspect of it, though. But yeah, if you've got the halitosis, you most likely have bacteria in there that's growing, and that could be a direct result of allergies and stuffed sinuses.
13: Correct. And we are concerned about that in children as well, because children need to be sleeping with their mouth closed for the proper development of their jaw structure and that. So if they're breathing through their mouth at night and not able to do that, there can be more need for braces.
1: Huh. Erica, why does our body do this to us? I feel like we're fighting our own immune system, or our immune system's fighting us. Why doesn't it just accept that I like cats?
13: That's a great question. And that's exactly it. It's the immune system getting oversensitive to things that we've been introduced to prior. Not to pick on cats, but we'll pick on cats. You know, as either children, adults, we are introduced to a cat, our body looks at that allergen when it's introduced, that protein from the cat, and develops what's called IgE, which it uses to believe that it's an enemy, and then it creates this inflammatory process. It releases histamine that can cause itching, and then can cause swelling of the nasal mucosa. Reason why it happens? I don't know that we have a good

0: recommend seeing a specialist.
1: Sure.
0: But there are many over-the-counter treatments now, and sometimes that can be confusing. So talking with somebody specifically and help guiding through based off of the type of allergens you have when you're exposed can be very helpful in picking the right regimen, so you're not just guessing as you're standing in aisle four of CVS. Ranitidine is a great option. We talk about the different type of antihistamines, and that's exactly what we're trying to do. It doesn't stop the body from creating that histamine process, so it's still kind of going on, but what it does is it blocks it from attaching to those nerve receptors and the other cells in our body that create that inflammatory process. We are careful to recommend certain ones versus others because the older antihistamines have what we call an anticholinergic effect to it. So it can dry you out. It can cause other side effects. It's also much shorter acting, so it's not as beneficial. Loratadine, along with cetirizine, Allegra, those ones are longer acting and easier for the body to handle. So they manage it a little bit better.
1: And that's relatively, those are relatively newer treatments. And what would be the older antihistamine treatments, the ones that we used to use?
0: Yeah, so, and it's still out there and available. The biggest one that everybody's aware of is Benadryl or diphenhydramine. It is typically the go-to for allergies and has been for a long time, but comes with a lot of side effects. And like I said, isn't as long acting, so isn't as effective as the newer generation of antihistamines.
1: So how have you seen allergies and the way we treat them change through your practice? What has evolved and what are we beginning to understand with greater clarity about our allergies?
0: Yeah, so I think one of the big things that has evolved is the duration of our allergy season and the exposure that we are seeing. So we are seeing people who might not have suffered from their sensitivities 10 years ago, but all of a sudden are suffering because the exposure and the duration of pollen season is longer. And there's a few other things that play a role in that. And I apologize, I had a thought there. And
1: no, but I've got a thought because I thought my I don't know much about allergies other than when I have them. But my thought was that that our reactions change over time, that we gain allergies or maybe our allergic reaction changes or diminishes over time or maybe even disappears entirely. But you seem to be pointing more to environmental factors, that our allergy seasons are expanding. They start sooner, they end later, and we are facing greater exposure to allergens.
0: Correct. So you're not wrong. There are certain things throughout somebody's lifetime that can change our sensitivities to allergies. That includes hormonal changes. We see the change in adolescents. Those who are pregnant, their sensitivities might change from one pregnancy to the next. The other side of it is as we get older, our immune systems calm down. They're not as hyper-responsive or even as high-functioning as they are when we're younger. It's why we recommend vaccines for those over 65, because their immune systems are not as robust as they are younger. So with that, how that translates to allergies is we don't expect the immune system to be as sensitive or aggressive towards what the immune system perceives as being enemies. But yes, in probably that middle adulthood, young adulthood, we're starting to recognize and see more individuals who say, I didn't have allergies when I was younger. Why am I having allergies now? The truth is they probably have had some sensitivity earlier on. But because we are seeing longer pollen seasons, and unfortunately that pollen's becoming a little bit more aggressive with the allergens, they're starting to have more noticeable symptoms now versus earlier on when they probably were ignoring them.
1: So is that a result of changing climate?
0: Unfortunately, partly, yes. With our lengthening seasons, our pollen seasons are expanding. We're seeing tree season start week or two earlier than what it did.

0: 20 years ago. That gives time for those pollens to be around longer. The ragweed season, the weed season, is a little bit delayed because of all of that, but then is also prolonged as well because we're not getting that earlier frost like we used to. And then we could speak to other environmental factors as far as pollution and other particulates in the air that have a tendency to actually make those allergens a little bit stronger.
1: So it's not actually being allergic to the pollutants, it's that the pollutants magnify the allergens?
0: Correct,
1: Oh.
0: correct. The pollutants also impact the epithelial or the linings of our nose, mouth, respiratory system, where those allergens get in and can penetrate. So it makes that barrier a little weaker and makes it easier for those allergens to penetrate. So then we ourselves, our bodies, introduce to more allergy. So there's multiple things that are at role making allergy seasons a little more intolerable.
1: Erica Landgraf, our guest nurse practitioner with the Allergy, Asthma, and Sinus Center, with locations in Greenfield in Milwaukee County and Racine. And you can join us at 1-800-642-1234 with your allergy questions or stories. 1-800-642-1234. You can also send us an email to talk@WPR.org. As Claudia in Gurnee did, she emailed to say her sister has delicate lungs. As an infant, she had a dangerous case of pneumonia that put her in an iron lung. Every November and February, she will contract bronchitis that forces her into bed for at least 3 days. Claudia said she started running her sister's pillows through the dryer on hot for 5 minutes once a week. That and vacuuming her mattress once a month completely stopped those debilitating respiratory episodes. What do you think, Erica?
0: Yeah, not to jump right in with assumptions. But, you know, unfortunately, it sounds like she was set up already to have easy penetration, delicate tissue because of those infections and the things she had to deal with early on. But there are avoidance measures we can take with certain allergens. Dust mites are a very big allergy, and those are recommendations that we often make to help decrease the exposure of dust mites in our environment. Running bedding through hot, vacuuming with HEPA filters, making sure that you're wiping surfaces with wet cloths, that all helps to bring down that allergen within our own environment. Decreasing that environmental allergen helps to decrease our body's inflammation and makes it a little easier then to fight off viruses or other infections.
1: So, should I be running my pillows through the dryer on hot? And should I be vacuuming my mattress with a HEPA filter?
0: Well, a clean environment's always a good idea. But there can sometimes be a lot of extra work that goes into helping mitigate those measures and avoid implementing the avoidance side of allergens. So to help keep from overdoing it, being evaluated and testing and pinpointing to make sure that that's an allergy does help make life a little easier. We're busy enough as it is. We don't need to be doing, you know, even more if our bodies aren't going to, if it's not going to change anything for us.
1: Yeah, but I noticed when
0: Yeah.
1: I closed my windows this fall when it started getting colder, I felt like my allergies were getting worse, and now I'm thinking whether or not the Swiffer that I use to dust is less effective than a wet cloth when it comes to potential allergens in the house.
0: And that's a very good question, very good observation. That is exactly what happens. We close those windows, it traps us in. We don't have the airing out, so our allergens can settle a little bit more. One of my questions would be is whether or not you have animals in the house. You know, we can't blame everything on the itty bitty critters that we don't want. Sometimes it's the critters we do want. But you're right. The Swiffers, they don't necessarily pick up, and the dust that we can see isn't going to be your allergen. It's actually going to be the food for the allergens. So we want to pick those up with a wet cloth and throw that in the hot wash and get rid of that as much as possible. Not just pick it up and put it somewhere else in a closet.
1: Great. A wet cloth is much cheaper than a Swiffer, so I am all for it's just and by the way, just for the sake of, you know, being honest, I blame my cat for everything, Erica. So
0: that's what we say in the allergy world. It's always the cat's fault.
1: Let's go to your questions now, and we'll start with Mike and Stevens Point. Hi, Mike.
2: Hello. Yes, my allergy to poison ivy has gotten worse, significantly worse, as I've gotten older. And I'd like to learn a little bit more about how it works. And is there anything I can do? Is there any medication to preempt the reaction to poison ivy?
0: That is a very good question. Unfortunately, poison ivy is prevalent and it is uncomfortable. That is actually more of a contact allergy. So the best treatment for poison ivy is avoidance, which can be hard depending on what our hobbies are. If we like to hike and be outside where we live, the chores or job that we hold, it's hard to sometimes avoid that poison ivy. And they say three leaves, but do you have any idea how many plants actually have three leaves? It's not always easy to pinpoint within the green shrubberies. Avoidance is when you are out in an environment that might have it, wearing long pants, wearing shoes that cover the feet, making sure there's not exposed skin, wearing long sleeves, which is not always comfortable in the hot, humid weather of Wisconsin summers, but does also help with the mosquitoes too. So, and then when you get home, getting rid of those clothes right away and washing them. We don't want to be touching where the oils of those plants might be.
1: Since it's a contact allergy, should you be showering right away? Is that something you can do? Could you wash those oils off before they start to get into your skin?
0: That does help. If you know that you've been in contact, we keep water in our van. When we take our dog out, we, you know, have wipes. It does help to try to remove that right away. What you don't want to do, though, is spread it around. Mm-hmm. So washing the area, warm soapy water is ideal to get that off as soon as possible. But if you start scratching, you'll find that the oils can spread, and then you're going to have a bigger contact.
1: And there are some who are not allergic to poison ivy at all. Is that correct? Or don't have a contact reaction?
0: That is correct. It's a bit of a phenomenon. Again, it goes back to our immune system being a bit oversensitive. Some can be more sensitive than others.
1: Mike, thank you for the call. Let's go to Ken in Blanchardville next. Hi, Ken.
3: Well, hi to you. Thanks for this program. I just wanted to... I don't know if it's true or not, but I had horrible allergies, pollen-based, plant-based, you know, whatever. And it was suggested to me to eat local honey, which means so the bees are collecting the pollens from the local plants and eating local honey. Anyway, my allergies disappeared. I have no issue at all with allergies whatsoever. And I attribute it to eating the local honey, but I have no idea if that is even the cause or the cure. So,
1: but there's some logic in that you're allergic to pollen, you have a bad reaction to pollen, you ingest a ingestible pollen through local honey, and then you build up some sort of immunity or you have some tolerance to it. Any truth to it, Erica?
0: Yeah. So I understand the theory and why this got started. I mean, we do immunotherapy in the clinic very differently than using the local honey. You know, so there's some premise of idea behind it. However, in order to desensitize the immune system, you need a higher quantity of allergen than what you're going to find in the local honey. The other part to it is the stuff that we are allergic to is pollen that is small enough in order to penetrate our tissues in our respiratory system. The pollen that is in honey is not. It's too big. And that's why the bees have to pick it up to carry it from plant to plant, because the air is not picking it up to carry it through to pollinate. So there's other benefits to honey. Don't dismiss, you know, that. I'm not going to think that it is, you know, relieving those allergies. There's other questions that we would be asking to determine, you know, what happened in that process to help with that. But go ahead, eat the local honey, support our farmers and beekeepers. But it's not recommended to treat allergens. It just doesn't have the right allergens in it and nor enough.
1: Fascinating, Ken. Thank you so much for the call. So I was talking to somebody about allergies today. They were allergic to bee stings when they were a kid, and then they got sent to a clinic to take bee venom once a month to build up a tolerance, and now he does not have the allergy to bee stings like he used to. Does that still happen?
0: It does, and it's amazing that we do have some of the science and knowledge to be able to prevent that. Bee stings, venom stings are very scary. It causes a lot of stress and decreases people's quality of life because they don't want to be outside and enjoying the 3 days of nice weather Wisconsin has. So venom immunotherapy is really a thing, and it does make a difference. We still, with those that are on immunotherapy, we still want to take certain precautions. Venom immunotherapy helps to decrease our sensitivity to one or two stings. Those accidentals, it's not going to decrease or help prevent a severe response if you take a baseball bat to a nest somewhere. So there's some guidelines to it, but it is definitely a beneficial way to treat bee sting sensitivity.
1: Very interesting. Erica Landgraf, our guest, nurse practitioner at the Allergy, Asthma, and Sinus Center in Greenfield and Racine, and taking your questions at 1-800-642-1234. That's 800-642-1234. Or if you have a story to share, you're also welcome to email us, talk@WPR.org. What do you want to know about your allergies or the allergies you see in your family and what you can do to help alleviate them? Our conversation continues. I'm Lee Rayburn, and you're listening to WPR News.

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4: And condos could bridge the affordability gap in home ownership. Milwaukee developer on why so few are being built in Wisconsin.
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7: Coming up next hour, making sure kids get adequate basic dental care. We talk with the Milwaukee Oral Health Coalition about how families with dental insurance are able to get their kids to a dentist. The Lee Rayburn Show continues in just a minute.
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7: We're tackling your allergies this hour with our guest, Erica Landgraf, nurse practitioner at the Allergy, Asthma, and Sinus Center with locations in Greenfield, that's Milwaukee County, as well as Racine. And there's a line open for you if you've got a question or you've got a story, 1-800-642-1234 or email talk at WPR.org. And let's get right back to your calls with Griffin and Polar next. Griffin, hi.
11: Hey, Lee. So I've been growing up in the Northwoods my whole life, and I have had a tree allergy. Now, here in the Northwoods, we have a ton of deciduous trees that don't die during the winter, so my allergies are all year round. And recently, they've been getting a lot worse. So I got my allergies retested, and now I am being put on immunotherapy via sublingual drops, and I'm pretty hopeful about them, but I'm just wondering, what is it that makes your allergies worse or better over life?
7: Erica?
12: Yeah, that's a great question. What can make allergies worse or better over life? Part of it is the exposure. Depending on which trees that you are sensitive to and how prevalent they are in your area, that can increase your exposure. Like we spoke to earlier a little bit, we are seeing warmer weather. So yes, those deciduous trees are all year round. However, they do have a pollination cycle to them as well, but that pollinating cycle has been lengthening. Our sensitivities change a little bit too, as far as, are we spending more time outside than what we used to spend outside? So is that inflammation sticking around a little bit longer, and then we're reintroducing along the ways too. So we're noticing our symptoms more often because we're in that environment where those pollens are at.
7: And do you do sublingual immunotherapy at your clinic, Erica?
12: We do not. Sublingual immunotherapy has not been FDA approved. And given where we are and the insurance payers that we work with as well, we stick to FDA approved treatments to help with coverage. It also, when they're FDA approved, we have a lot of research and studies that back up the efficacy of that treatment.
7: So what is sublingual immunotherapy? What does that entail?
12: Yeah, sublingual immunotherapy is under the tongue immunotherapy. So it's essentially a serum that has the allergens, ideally, that you are sensitive to, and you would be putting it under your tongue to help introduce that to the immune system. Typically, immunotherapy is done slowly as kind of a buildup. I'm not as familiar with the sublingual because we don't do that within our clinic. It's not within my realm of practice. But along the lines of immunotherapy, you want to introduce it slowly so that the body gets the chance to become used to it and recognize it as not being an enemy.
7: So your immune system can...
12: under the tongue to be absorbed within the body.
7: So your immune system can actually learn as it goes along and be like, you know what, this deciduous tree stuff is probably okay for you.
12: Correct. We have multiple different parts to our immune system. IgE is the part of the immune system that reacts immediately to allergens. What we're trying to do is get the immune system to move away from the IgE response and put it into we call it the IgG response, so that it is not reacting immediately and overreacting, being dramatic about what it's facing.
7: Oh, that overdramatic immune system of ours. Griffin, thank you for the call. Let's go to Lisa in Madison next. Lisa, hi.
13: Hi, Lee. Hi, Erica. Thanks for this show. I have two parts. One is a histamine experience, and the other is being allergic, having asthma, and then not. So first, my experience. Wake up. I'm a 78-year-old woman, so I have a nocturnal visit to the bathroom. I get back into bed, and I lay down, and I begin to feel funny things happening in my head. Little drain over here, over there, and all of a sudden I'm sneezing, blowing the nose. I get up and I take Benadryl, and then during the day I had no problems at all. But it was very weird to have this. I said, oh, this is histamine that's coming alive in my head. So that's that experience. The second thing is I had been diagnosed with many allergies to trees, to grasses, to cats, and asthma, and took various medications throughout the years. Then in 1922, was also being treated, and the doctor said, well, let's take some tests. Did a blood test. I'm not allergic to anything, and I don't have asthma. So off the medications, which medications can have an effect on osteoporosis, which I also have. So how can this happen that you're allergic to all these things and then all of a sudden you're not and you don't have asthma?
7: Thank you, Lisa. Erica?
12: Yeah. So we'll speak to the first part there for you. It sounds like, you know, when you wake up and after you've been up moving around a little bit, you lay back down, and now we've got kind of this, some people describe it as a crackling or a draining sensation in their head. It causes them to sneeze, feel a little congested. That typically can't always be blamed on allergies. There might be an allergic component there. Often it is more related to all the pockets of sinus that we have in our head. That sinus can hold on to mucus. It pools while we're laying down and sleeping. When you get up, it can move around and drain. If it doesn't, you're not up long enough where it can drain completely out, where you're blowing all your nose out. You can sometimes hear it, feel it move when you lay back down. The sneezing is happening just because the receptors are irritated a little bit and it wants to get rid of some of that. The Benadryl helped because it dried that out. So it's not necessarily the histamine factor of the Benadryl that took care of the symptoms. It did its job, but it was the anticholinergic side. It dried things out for you so that you could settle down and get back to sleep. Usually during the day, we don't notice it as much because we're upright and all of the sinuses, if they do their job correctly, have drained for us at that time. To answer the question to why are we really sensitive early on or have asthma earlier on in life, and then as we get a bit older, that changes. Our immune system is constantly changing. Like we spoke to before, as we get a little bit older, it calms down. So we're those sensitivities, it's no longer willing to fight it off. It's not thinking it's an enemy anymore. It calms down a little bit. Asthma can change as our lungs develop. We see childhood asthma before they're fully developed. And sometimes as in adulthood, that asthma resolves because the lungs have matured and have grown to full capacity. So there's more room for them to move and breathe, and they aren't as impacted. Allergies and asthma a lot of times go hand in hand. So if allergies resolved, we'll see asthma symptoms resolve too. So,
7: Lisa, thank you so much for the call. We'll go to Anna in Madison next. Anna, hi.
14: Hi. I've had this happen a few times where I go on a long bike ride around the Madison area on a nice day, usually around 15 to 30 miles. And then either that night or the next day, I find myself having a sore throat, and then usually it develops into cold symptoms, sinus infection, et cetera. And I was wondering if this is possibly due to ingesting large quantities of pollen that I may be mildly allergic to.
7: Erica?
12: Yeah, that's another good question. Without having day-to-day symptoms to pollens when you're outside, it's hard to say that that's necessarily an allergen-based response. It's possible. But our system, our mucosal, it does also respond to irritants and stressors. So being out, I'm assuming on a good bike ride, if you're going that long with the wind and everything else that the wind carries blowing into our face, that can dry out the mucosa. That can lead to, you know, that scratchy feeling in the throat. It also can lead to a little bit more swelling in the nasal passages, and then it holds on to any of that mucosa, which then can turn into a sinus infection.
7: So Anna might just be drying out on a 15 to 30 mile an hour ride and making her more vulnerable to mucus buildup, sinus infection. How would you go about, if it's not pollen and it's not necessarily an allergy, and maybe this isn't really your purview from the Allergy, Asthma, and Sinus Center, Erica, but how could, I mean, staying hydrated, keeping lubricated, what would Anna do?
12: Yeah, it is a little bit within our wheelhouse because we always look at the other side of the coin too, and we want people to walk away feeling healthier and better. So if we can help with that, we will. You got it. Staying hydrated makes a difference. Our tissue, we lose a lot of water when we're breathing harder and faster. So staying hydrated makes a big difference. We're an advocate for nasal rinses. That helps to get if it is pollen, if it's other debris, it helps to get that out of the nose after your bike ride. So it doesn't stay up in there causing irritation and creating more mucus production.
7: So these nasal rinses, is it just, it's not like a neti pot, is it? Or is it a neti pot?
12: Neti pot, that's what a lot of people know it by. There's other products out there on the shelf as well, too, that you can pick up. There's a product that comes just in a squeeze bottle. Not a lot of people like to try to make the water move from one side of the nose to the next. The squeeze bottle is a great way to just get it up into one sinus and let it drain. I always recommend doing it in a warm shower. The humidity and warmth help to open the passages up a little bit and help to rinse that out. Plus, it's a little less messy. you know, rinse it right down the drain then.
7: I think there is like there's just a water rinse that you can buy at the big box store, but that's right next to the nasal sprays like Afrin that I've seen. And I used to work with a guy in radio who would take a squirt of Afrin in each nostril every day. And I'm like, it says you shouldn't use it for more than 3 days, but it was a daily process. So I would be curious on your take on those nasal sprays that actually empty out your sinuses.
12: Right. Yeah, I cringe when you tell me that somebody uses it every day.
7: Every day.
12: So there's a couple different types of nasal sprays that when you walk up to the pharmacy aisle, you'll see. Afrin is definitely one of them. That's a decongestant. That works great for short-term congestion. During a cold, maybe on a really bad allergy day, that helps to shrink those the sinus tissues and open things up for you. But our body gets used to it and wants it. So there's what we call a rebound effect. If you use it, our standard is 3 days. We tell people don't use it more than 3 days in a row because then you set yourself up for that rebound effect. And then you think you're congested because of allergies or cold or other things. But really, it's just because the body is essentially addicted to that medication. There's ways that we can help wean off of that if that's what you have set yourself up with. But so I only recommend that short term, you're in a pinch, you need to open those nasal passages up because they're really clogged. Other ones, there is, we call them inhaled steroids, corticosteroids. They work on the tissues within the nose to help decrease swelling. Those take up to a week to actually start to work. So it's important to try those for a week or two before you say it's not working. I need my Afrin. and then there is also antihistamine nasal sprays out on the shelves now, too. So those are great for pollen seasons or to use before you go over to see your friend with the cat.
7: And that doesn't take a few weeks to take effect. You can use those antihistamine sprays.
12: You're right. The antihistamine sprays work very quickly. Best to be used before exposure. We want to block that histamine before we're actually introduced to it. It's always harder to take care of something after it's been introduced. But you can use them as needed and find relief pretty quickly with those ones.
7: Erica Landgraf joining us, nurse practitioner with the Allergy, Asthma, and Sinus Center. And still time for you at 1-800-642-1234. I want to get to some emails here as well at talk@WPR.org. Diane emailed to say her granddaughter has a peanut allergy. She's become scared of even eating at restaurants or at school, even with her own packed lunch. Is there anything being developed for kids like her, Erica?
12: Sorry, she's dealing with that. That food allergies, peanut allergies can be scary and a big impact on children's social. So this is being looked at very closely from different avenues. And yes, there are some things being developed. There is a biologic medication right now that's on market that helps with accidental exposures. And there's nothing out there that technically cures the peanut allergy. There's some immunotherapy that can be done, but that does involve daily ingestion of peanut and involves a very good conversation with your specialist provider as to whether or not that's appropriate. But then there, like I said, there's the biologic that's developed. There is things that they're looking at. They're looking at everything from toothpaste to patches. It's all being talked about, looked at, researched. We don't have that much on the market yet.
7: I had a dear friend whose son was severely allergic to peanuts. And one of the things I feel like may have changed, I mean, the kid's now in college, but is the suggestion or recommendation for early exposure for peanuts to children. Is that relatively new in our understanding of peanut allergies?
12: It is. It is. And, you know, again, it's one of those great things that we are a community that is willing to continuously learn and learn from past mistakes. I know when my children were born, it was the recommendation and guideline that you wait to introduce peanut. And we thought we were helping our children by doing that. What we have since learned by the immune system, there's a study out there called the LEAP study where they looked at introducing peanut before age 12 months. Of course, there's a small window in there of when you can feed that age group anything, but they found that with that early introduction, they were less likely to develop peanut allergy into childhood. So I know our clinic participates in that, and I know other clinics participate in, we call it the LEAP Challenge, where we do a food challenge within clinic, so it's supervised as we're introducing that peanut product to an infant, and then guide parents as to how to minimize that food allergy exposure as they grow up.
7: Let's go to Lila in Crawford County next. Lila, hi.
15: Hi, I have a little story. I know the minutes are counting down, but I noticed that my firstborn child was sometimes having a runny nose and an uncomfortable face, especially at certain times of year, like spring and early summer. And I was a forager and in the habit of using herbal remedies. And I found a remedy called Allertonic, which is a tincture of several herbs, primarily nettles. And nettles do have an anti-inflammatory action. So I gave him this remedy, and it seemed to help diminish the symptoms. And after that, we would always eat nettles in season and collect them and have nettle tea all through the year.
7: Huh. Lila, thank you for the suggestion. And homeopathic remedies that may be effective, Erica, are nettles on the list, as you know?
12: Not that I am very well aware of. I have heard and seen that nettles do have some anti-inflammatory properties. We're careful to only recommend remedies that we have seen and have been shown through research and studies that will benefit the majority of individuals. As I alluded to before, immune systems, vary widely between individuals. There's the general building blocks to it, but everybody responds differently to different things. And we want to know the majority of the population is going to respond to the treatment that we recommend. And unfortunately, we don't have the support for a lot of the homeopathic remedies to be able to recommend them. Now, if they're safe, don't interact with other medications, and accessible, I am not against trying them and see how it works for you individually.
7: Joe emailed to say he started using blue and red light therapy in his nasal passage through a small unit attached to your nostrils. He says the results have been amazing. He was diagnosed with vasomotor rhinitis 10 years ago, and he's eliminated the use for nasal spray. Any indication on the effectiveness on light therapy for nasal and sinus inflammation, Erica?
12: Unfortunately, I don't think I can speak to that, but I definitely, you've given me some homework.
7: Well, we'll definitely have to do this again.
12: Vasomotor rhinitis.
7: Here's one you may
12: have. I definitely want to look at it. I know that blue light, red light therapies have been looked at in different realms as far as skin and mood treatment. I'm really curious to know how that works specifically for this condition. So thank you for bringing it up. I'm gonna go do some research after we're done here.
7: Here's one you may have heard of. Ellen from Egg Harbor emailed to say she may be allergic to some wines. After having a small glass, Ellen sneezes, gets congested, becomes itchy around her eyes the last 30 minutes or so, and then it finally resolves. What is it in some wines that isn't in others that could be causing her allergies?
12: Yeah. That is a tricky one, and that is something that I have had individuals bring up. There is a fine, chemically speaking, there's not a fine line, but when we're individuals and we're looking at how we're experiencing these symptoms, there's a fine line between allergies and intolerance. Mm. Alcohol doesn't necessarily hold the proteins that we would be allergic to. However, there's other chemicals that can cause, we call it vasodilation, and that's where some of that congestion comes from. The vessels open up, release fluid and blood into our nasal passages, make us feel congested, make us sneeze, sometimes make us feel flushed. Depending on the compound mix from wine to wine, that effect might be more prominent with certain wines than others. And that's why you see the difference between the two. But taking an antihistamine before you drink wine probably isn't going to resolve that.
16: Oh, I was hoping it would. No, sorry,
12: so
16: Ellen.
12: I don't have a magic pill to make wine more tolerable.
16: Do you use an air filter in your home during the winter, an air purifier?
12: Yeah, that is recommended overall. We are our environments that deal with a lot of allergens, pollutants, that filters can help manage. But specifically for those that have the dust mite allergy, the animal dander allergy is when the animals are living in the home, those filters help to catch those particles for us. It's important to use what's called a HEPA filter, H-E-P-A. Those specifically are beneficial for allergens.
16: Well, Erica, we're going to have to do this again now that you have some homework and some interesting therapies to check out. I really want to thank you for answering all of our questions today, and I want to invite you back because if one thing we know, our sinuses or our allergies are not going away.
12: They are not.
16: Erica Landgraf, nurse practitioner at the Allergy, Asthma, and Sinus Center with locations in Greenfield. That's in Milwaukee County, as well as Racine. I'm Lee Rayburn, and you're listening to WPR News.

0: This is Lee Rayburn inviting you to join me at the Wisconsin Book Festival on Saturday, October 17th for a conversation with Dr. Nathaniel Chin and Robert Kolker about their books on dementia, loss, and resilience. 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
4: According to Children's Wisconsin, for kids whose families are covered by Medicaid, access to dental care can be a real challenge. Although more than 1 million Wisconsin residents receive dental coverage through Medicaid, Wisconsin's one of the lowest-ranking states in the nation in terms of access to dental care for children covered by Medicaid. 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This hour on The Lee Rayburn Show, making sure our children get the dental care they need. Our guest is Elizabeth Sheehan, Vice President of Operations for Community Smiles Dental, a not-for-profit in the Milwaukee area. 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To tell the truth after the news.
5: Live from NPR News, I'm Lakshmi Singh. The U.S. Supreme Court will hear a dispute over a watchdog group's effort to get information about the Department of Government Efficiency. More from NPR's Carrie Johnson.
6: Citizens for Responsibility and Ethics in Washington demanded information about DOGE, the agency affiliated with Elon Musk that worked to reshape the federal government. Crew officials wanted to know about DOGE's operations and its role in job cuts. A federal judge in Washington sided with the watchdog group, but the Trump administration called DOGE an advisory panel, not subject to a Freedom of Information law. The High Court granted the administration some relief on the emergency docket. Now it will consider the issues more fully. Carrie Johnson, NPR News.
5: President Trump's midterm campaign blitz is now taking him more than 3,000 miles to Alaska to drum up voter support for Republican candidates in a sign of how close a Senate race there may be. Earlier at the White House, he took reporters' questions. One of them was about Minnesota Congresswoman Ilhan Omar, who's become the subject of a criminal investigation by the administration.
7: I think she's a terrible person. I think she's a terrible congresswoman. I don't think she loves our country at all.
5: Yesterday, federal agents searched the Democrats' home. Here's NPR's Luke Garrett.
8: Homeland Security investigation agents started searching Omar's D.C. home early Monday morning. Her neighbor, 79-year-old Sharon Jackson, says it began at 4:30 a.m.
9: I said, well, I heard a loud boom, boom, boom. He said, it wasn't your door, ma'am. Go back inside.
8: The DOJ says it's part of a federal criminal investigation. Current and former federal officials with knowledge of the search, but who weren't authorized to speak publicly about it, confirmed details of this investigation. They tell NPR this search is part of a multi-year probe that includes whistleblower complaints, and the investigation centers on immigration fraud allegations. Omar, a U.S. citizen and former Somalian refugee, has long denied these charges. She called the search of her D.C. home political targeting. Luke Garrett, NPR News, Washington.
5: NATO's supreme ally commander says the alliance is ready to fight if it is attacked. His remarks during the Warsaw Security Forum were delivered at a time when European leaders committed to supporting Ukraine warn Russia may continue to carry out various kinds of attacks to test NATO's abilities. Here's Terry Schultz.
10: There's a lot of concern in Europe about U.S. plans to withdraw troops and military assets. So U.S. Air Force General Alexis Grinkiewicz, he's NATO's Supreme Allied Commander Europe, used this conference to make sure there's no misunderstanding in Moscow that NATO's resolve is weakening. He unveiled what he called the theory of victory, describing how NATO would use its entire range of capabilities to respond to any attack. And Grinkiewicz's speech comes as Europe is experiencing an increasing number of Russian threats, including sabotage, cyber attacks, disinformation. So this speech was definitely meant to reassure allies that NATO's got things covered in all contingencies.
5: It's NPR.
4: This is Wisconsin Public Radio News at 12:04. I'm Alex Crow. Democrat Brad Smith of Mequon is challenging Republican Congressman Glenn Grothman in Wisconsin's 6th Congressional District this November. Grothman has been elected to Congress six times, winning his first race for the seat in 2014. He says he thinks President Trump has mostly done a good job in his second term, but Grothman says he wishes the president spoke to the public a little differently.
11: I think his big problem is he says things that are inappropriate for a president to say, and that's why his popularity isn't where it should be.
4: Meanwhile, Smith says he wants to go to Congress to place a check on the president.
12: Executive orders are being used rampantly to override or avoid Congress when it comes to the power of the purse and appropriations.
4: Wisconsin's 6th Congressional District contains much of Winnebago County, along with parts of Sheboygan, Fond du Lac, Ozaukee, Green Lake, Manitowoc, Columbia, Marquette, and Waushara counties. The Trump administration has granted air pollution exemptions to dozens of industrial plants across the Midwest and Great Plains. It's backing away from Biden-era rules that some companies said were too hard to comply with. The Trump administration has also waived or loosened air pollution rules for plants that produce steel, lime, and chemicals. Environmental groups are suing to keep the restrictions. This is WPR.
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4: 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And Elizabeth, welcome to the show.
15: Thanks so much for having me, Lee.
4: Let us start with Community Smiles Dental. Tell us a little bit about this organization and how it all got started.
15: We have been serving the community since 2008. And really, our organization started after a group of school nurses based in the Waukesha schools, you know, identified an issue that they saw child after child that had significant dental disease. And as they tried to help families navigate resources, when the child had Medicaid, they found that there really weren't any dentists that would accept their insurance. And so an awesome coalition of people came together with Waukesha Memorial Hospital to start raising funds and creating a business plan for a Medicaid clinic in Waukesha.
4: What's it like trying to create a business plan for a Medicaid clinic? I would think that there might be some hurdles there.
15: Some hurdles, yes. We are fortunate. We operate with an all-paid staff model. which really allows for us to take care of the volume of patients that we see at Community Smiles Dental. There are a lot of models that exist in the safety net dental clinic world, but volunteers certainly are incredible and do their part. But in order to see 40 to 50 patients per day, you need to count on having the dental staff in your clinic working, and a paid staff model helps us do that.
4: Is that where Community Smiles Dental finds itself now with 40 to 50 child patients a day?
15: Per clinic, yes.
4: How many clinics?
15: Today we have two clinics in Waukesha County, but we're serving a much larger region. Our patients come to us from 17 counties in southeastern Wisconsin.
4: So how do you make it work as a business then when it's an all-paid staff? You're treating 25 to 50, 50 to 100 kids on Medicaid every day. You have to rely on things like Medicaid reimbursement rates for dental care. I think that that sounds like a real struggle in itself.
15: It takes a lift. It takes a great team. So we bill Medicaid for all the dental care that we provide, and that really only accounts for 35 to 40% of our operating budget needs. And so we have an awesome development team that's out there every single day fundraising to make up that gap. But with a $4 million budget, when you do the math, like, that is a heavy lift when it comes to fundraising.
4: Who's lifting?
15: My awesome team at Community Smiles Dental, the community. We have incredible donors, foundations. We write a lot of grants. It comes from a lot of sources, but we make it happen.
4: And now Community Smiles Dental is looking to do more. Is that correct?
15: That is true. We are trying to serve more patients and families in our region. And after our strategic plan directed us to explore growth, and we went through several different site and partner possibilities in the city of Milwaukee, we have our third clinic that will be opening in Milwaukee mid-2027.
4: Well, congratulations.
15: Thank you.
4: And is that an extra 25 to 50 kids a day that you'll be able to see?
15: It's a great question. Our Milwaukee clinic will double our clinical footprint. And so as it ramps up and as we get busy, we will be able to double our patient impact by opening that clinic and seeing more patients there.
4: Elizabeth Sheehan, will that solve the problem?
15: It will not. We know that we are going to increase access to care for patients and families as we move to Milwaukee. We have a lot of patients that are already coming to us from Milwaukee County. So when we open that Milwaukee clinic, we'll expand access. But our two existing clinics will also have capacity that will shift as patients get to go receive care closer to home.
4: That makes a lot of sense. So then in the bigger picture of things, while Community Smiles Dental is doing what it can on behalf of children, what are some of the larger solutions for getting access to dental care for children whose families are on Medicaid?
15: That's a great question. You know, Medicaid reimbursement rates are something, it's a long time talked about problem in Wisconsin, but increasing them would really help the safety net of dental clinics that is trying to do this work. We'd get a little bit of breathing room and the ability to, yes, we would still fundraise, but to earn more revenue on the care that we're providing, the very high quality care that we're providing, that would bring some relief if Medicaid reimbursement increased.
4: Is there any momentum for relief in the horizon? Because it sounds like part of the solution would be legislative, that part of this would be government control and government oversight and what they decide the Medicaid reimbursement rate would be for children. Is there any push here?
15: It's kind of early to say, but I will say that after spending time in Madison and getting to know many elected officials, not only in, you know, the Southeast region, but throughout the state, this is a topic that they understand. They've heard it before. It's not new. And so at least our story's out there. The need is known in Wisconsin. And so hopefully that means when it's time to come to the table, people will be ready to let's make some change happen and improve the oral health of kids in our state who need it.
4: So maybe there is an argument out there that kids don't need oral health, that they've got kids' teeth, that they'll disappear and they'll be fine without their kids' teeth getting cleaned once or twice a year. What's the connection between child's dental health and their overall performance in school, their ability to, you know, have a future?
15: Your primary teeth are really important placeholders for your adult teeth, and you need to learn how to take care of them properly early on in life, which means having access to routine and preventative dental care where someone is teaching you how to

0: nursing station with toothaches. Now, I don't know if you've had a bad toothache before, but when you do, it's the only thing you can think of. It is, it dominates every thought in your head. It is your head.
1: Mm-hmm. Exactly.
0: And so to think of a child sitting in a classroom, and we address things like child eyesight in order to help learn, but to think that we're overlooking children's dental care seems like it could become a real impediment to education.
1: Yeah, cavities are actually the most common chronic disease in children, more common than asthma and hay fever, but for lots of different reasons.
0: Huh.
1: It's just that awareness doesn't exist out there.
0: Cavities are the most prominent chronic disease for
1: children. Yep.
0: Ooh, wow.
1: Yeah.
0: Why do kids get cavities so bad? Is it because they're diet, because of their soda? Why? What's the connection between kids and cavities? Or is it lack of dental care?
1: I think it's lack of dental care, but also it's well known. Like, you're going to lose your primary teeth. You have them for a short period of time in your life, but that doesn't make them any less important as it relates to development. And a child that has several cavities in their mouth and is in pain isn't able to develop from a social, mental, emotional standpoint because that pain is just always there.
0: Elizabeth, the social aspect, the fear of smiling, the concern over your appearance because of your teeth, and how dominant your teeth are when it comes to your self-perception and the social ramifications of that. I guess I hadn't thought of that until you said the word social, and I'm like, some people cover their mouth when they smile.
1: Yeah.
0: So that's another aspect, education, social, health.
1: Yes.
0: And the connections we're learning between our mouth and the rest of our bodies, like our cardiovascular system.
1: Yes, your mouth is connected to the rest of your body. And so many Americans have multiple chronic conditions. And there's growing research at every level that if you have diabetes or heart disease, that if your oral health is not well managed and maintained, your chronic conditions are going to be worse off.
0: Elizabeth Sheehan, our guest, Vice President of Operations for Community Smiles Dental, a nonprofit in the Milwaukee area, getting set to open their third clinic, and that's next year?
1: Next year.
0: And you can join our conversation about access to child's dental care by calling 1-800-642-1234. That's 800-642-1234, or send an email to talk@wpr.org. So outside of Menominee Falls and Waukesha and the Milwaukee Clinic coming in next year, where do children whose families are on Medicaid end up getting dental care in Wisconsin? What's the rest of the state look like as far as you know, Elizabeth?
1: Absolutely. So there are free and charitable clinics throughout the state of Wisconsin that are doing their part and helping. Federally qualified health centers in Wisconsin often have a dental clinic that is taking care of patients who seek care at the FQHCs. The larger problem for Wisconsin is how much non-traumatic dental care is sought from our emergency departments and our urgent cares, because where do you go on the weekend when your child is in pain because they have an abscess and their face is swollen? You go to the ER or you go to urgent care, and unfortunately, they're not well equipped to do much more than pain management and tell you that you need to see a dentist. And so in Wisconsin, we have 20 to 40,000 visits in our ERs and urgent cares that are related to non-traumatic dental care. Huh. And that really costs our state $30 to $50 million. Like, it costs our healthcare system every single time someone comes to the ER because the specialist they really need to see is a dentist, but they haven't had access, or that pain has risen to the level of priority in their life that they're seeking that answer and that help. But where they're going, unfortunately, is not where they need to end up.
0: $30 to $50 million.
1: Yep.
0: If we were to turn that around and put that into
1: preventative care, it'd be great.
0: And that would reduce the cost in visits to urgent care and emergency care. But there's other costs associated with child dental care, too. They're not going to get to the dentist by themselves.
1: Oh, yeah.
0: And when you talk about how far people are traveling for your clinic, Elizabeth, I think that you don't just get to take it over a lunch hour, that this is something that a parent or a guardian is going to be having to do for a good part of their day.
1: Well, not only that, you know, when we see a family for the first time,

0: and, you know, the relief of like, oh, great, I got my kids scheduled for their 3 dental cleanings. This is awesome. We're going. And then you come and we tell you that each child needs 2 to 3 follow-up appointments because we found cavities that we need to fix. You know, that can be really overwhelming for a family, and especially a working family that's, you know, trying to coordinate a lot of schedules. And so the importance of preventative care and helping kids before cavities develop is really important.
1: So keeping cavities at bay,
0: mm-hmm.
1: that is not, and it's not difficult. It's just a regimen, right? I mean, preventing cavities it's preventable.
0: They are preventable, but, you know, there are so many early habits taking care of those primary teeth. You know, you can't put juice or soda in a bottle. And unfortunately, like, that happens. And it's really education. It's just helping families understand what they need to do to care for their child's teeth in order to prevent those cavities. And until you start seeing a dentist, you might not be getting that education.
1: Is it too much to ask a kid to floss? I feel like that's a big lift for a child.
0: I have a 6-year-old and I hand him a flosser and I say, let's get going, buddy. But then I am flossing with him right after that.
1: Oh, nice. So you're kind of doing it in tandem.
0: Oh, yeah. We talk about that all day long. You know, some dentists, depending on a child's oral health, might be coaching mom and dad to help that child brush until they're 8 or 9 because they're just not getting all the places that they need to. And it's very obvious when they come in to see us where they're brushing and where they're not.
1: Mm. I feel like it's kind of a heavy lift to ask adults to floss sometimes.
0: There's that age-old saying, though, you got to floss the teeth you want to keep, though. 30% of your tooth surface is in between your teeth.
1: Okay, but if this is an age-old saying, it's the first time I'm hearing this.
0: Well, I taught you something today, Eddie.
1: You got to floss the teeth you want to keep.
0: Yep.
1: Which, I mean, makes sense to me now. But as a kid, I had a little, my mom gave me a little hourglass in mm-hmm. the bathroom. And you turn the hourglass over yep. and you wait for the sand. And that was just, it took a long
0: forever.
1: Time. But then I got an electric toothbrush as an adult, which is on a 2-minute timer.
0: Yeah.
1: And I can't, you know, I can't fake the hourglass like
0: nope.
1: I used to. I have to sit and wait for the timer to run out. And my dentist thanks me for it.
0: I'm sure he or she does.
1: The dentist is the one place where they try to upsell you on all these things, but they never have any vested interest or financial stake in it. They're like, are you flossing? You got to floss. Get a floss pick if you don't like the string.
0: Yeah.
1: You got an electric toothbrush? You got to get that.
0: Yeah.
1: But they're not selling any of it. It's not like a hairdresser is like, I got this $30 gel for you to sell.
0: It depends on who you see.
1: I guess so. But I've always impressed that the dentist is always asking me to get something else, but isn't financially vested in it at all. They're just trying to help me do better by me. Dennis in Two Rivers emailed to say he's heard adult teeth are forming while child teeth are in place, arguing that children's dental health matters most while adult teeth are forming, but that can be happening while you got your kids' teeth intact, right?
0: Yeah, absolutely.
1: So it goes all the way down, and I remember that from the x-rays.
0: Yeah, mm-hmm.
1: What are some of the outcomes that you see in your work? What does it look like on a day-to-day basis? Because this can get kind of depressing talking about the lack of access to dental care for children with families on Medicaid, but you're part of the solution every day.
0: We are. And, you know, as I was saying before we got on air, there's a lot of joy that happens in our clinics. We meet families where they are. We help their children get on a path to better oral health. We have a no cavity bell in both of our clinics,
1: oh.
0: and we take a moment to celebrate. And that celebration can come from a hygiene visit where, yay, we found no new cavities today, or we celebrate when we finish that treatment plan and that child is now cavity free. And we say, okay, we're going to ring this bell and we're going to see you back in however many months for your cleaning. And we've taught you what you need to do at home so that the next time we see you, hopefully there's no new cavities. And that happens every single day. And it's incredible to hear our team tell a family that, you know, the child was seen today, but no cavities were found.
1: And not just kids either. I bet their parents as well.
0: Yeah. Yeah.
1: It's a relief.
0: It's so much relief.
1: I wish my dentist had a no cavity bell.
0: It'd be ringing
1: that
0: fun.
1: Thing every 6 months. I think maybe it'd be after a while.
0: We all kind of stop and cheer throughout the office. It's really fun.
1: But there's the other aspect of general anxiety when it comes to the dentist. And I'm not even talking about kids. There are grown men who are like, I will run a marathon, but I will not go to the dentist. Yeah. That there is, I don't know if, I mean, dentistry has changed. It's not like it used to be. Mm-hmm. And yet I feel like the same sort of apprehension exists regardless of age. What do you do when it comes to kids and making them feel comfortable at the dentist's office, Elizabeth?
0: That's a great question. We, you know, welcome them with a warm environment. We have these new Lightzilla Light Bright walls in our waiting room that are incredible. So they are met with a fun activity they can do while they wait. There's always Disney Plus on in the waiting room. So making it really comfortable. I talked about our paid staffing model. We have incredible tenure on our dental team. And so really it's about relationship building and starting small with the child. If it's their first restorative appointment, maybe we do one cavity to start. We do something small. We tell show do to ensure that we bring down that dental anxiety every chance we get. In the pediatric world, we also have a second language of dental terms. Mr. Thirsty, the straw is going in your mouth. We put princess crowns on teeth. And, you know, if we have to extract a baby tooth, it goes home in something fun for the tooth fairy to come visit you. So we try to make it as fun as possible while reducing dental anxiety.
1: Mr. Thirsty. I've met him. I just did not know his name.
0: Well, now you know.
1: Wait till I tell my dentist his name. They're going to think differently of me next time I get a cleaning. So it's about the approach and alleviating some of that anxiety. What about the anxiety of parents?
0: Well, I think when you trust the person that's taking care of your child and you know that they are there to take incredible care, that goes a long way. And what we're doing at Community Smiles Dental is very much like what you and I know with our private office dentist that we see. Mm-hmm. Like there's stability in our clinics. There's that familiarity. There's a friendly face that's greeting you. We want to put parents at ease and make sure that they feel they can trust us, that we're going to take really good care of their kids.
1: With the amount of demand and the capacity that you have at Community Smiles Dental, is there a waiting list? How does a child whose family's on Medicaid get in to see your clinic?
0: That's a great question. We have a new addition to our website. So for patients and families who are interested in their eligibility, they can fill out a very simple web form and get a phone call from our patient care team as soon as the next day. We do have waiting lists. They're not very long right now.
1: Okay.
0: We've had really strong provider staffing in the last couple of years at Community Smiles Dental, which has really helped us increase our impact with seeing patients, but it's also really helped reduce that wait time to be seen for the first time.
1: And that's CommunitySmiles.org?
0: Yep.
1: CommunitySmiles.org. I see you also have a place for volunteers there as well. So there is a role that volunteers play with this all-paid staff in this organization.
0: Yep.
1: What do the volunteers do?
0: Well, that's a great question. As a nonprofit, we always have odds and ends tasks that we need help with. We do have dentists and hygienists who are interested in volunteering their time, and we can be really flexible with scheduling based on when they're available to come in, and then we'll schedule them a few patients to see, and they'll work with our dental team to take care of those patients. So we do welcome dentists and hygienists as well.
1: So I imagine some families right now are feeling pretty fortunate with the dental care that they do have or the dental coverage they do get, but also have concerns about the disparity of oral health equity in Wisconsin. What role can they play in making a difference here? What can they do on behalf of the other children?
0: I think that if you're someone that likes sending your legislator an email or a letter, you know, it's a great, great topic to engage them with. I think looking at your community to see who's doing that work, is there a Community Smiles-like organization in your community, reaching out and seeing how you can help? We have a couple of fundraising events a year that we always need extra hands for. There's ways to donate right through our website. So there's always a way to get involved. And part of our work is understanding, you know, when we meet someone who's interested in getting involved, the best way to do that with them.
1: So there's a number of ways to get involved, and you can pick and choose how, but it feels like it goes back to Medicaid reimbursement rates as a bigger picture.
0: Mm-hmm.
1: How persistent and chronic has this problem been in Wisconsin and perhaps the Milwaukee area?
0: That's a great question. So back in Governor Evers, I think it was his 2021 budget, he included the first increase to Medicaid reimbursement rates for dental in over 30 years.
1: Whoa.
0: So we received a small bump back in 2021, which helped a little bit. Unfortunately, it didn't create the revenue lift that we were hoping. But, you know, that problem for Wisconsin is not just Wisconsin's. That happens throughout the U.S. as it relates to Medicaid reimbursement rates for dental.
1: First increase in 30 years happened in 2021. Mm-hmm. Have not seen an increase yet, but the cost of everything
0: goes up.
1: It certainly has.
0: It's really expensive to run a dental clinic. Our staff are highly trained individuals that need compensation and benefits. Our equipment is expensive. Our supplies are expensive. And that's, you know, when we talk about why more dentists don't participate in the Medicaid program, you know, so many dentists are small business owners throughout Wisconsin and the U.S. And as a business owner, you want to build a patient base. You want to find dental networks to participate in that help you build that base. But you're also looking at financials. And if seeing a Medicaid patient means you're going to lose money on seeing that patient, it's really hard to see how that fits into your business model.
1: Well, no, it's not a business model because you wouldn't be able to keep your doors open in the long run.
0: Correct.
1: You wouldn't be able to do what you need to do on behalf of people's health. Elizabeth Sheehan is our guest, Vice President of Operations for Community Smiles Dental, a nonprofit in the Milwaukee area getting set to open their third clinic next year. And if you have questions about children's access to oral health care, you can join us at 888-800. You can email talk at WPR.org. I'm Lee Rayburn, and you're listening to WPR News.
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1: So that phone number, 1-800-642-1234. I'm Lee Rayburn, and it slipped my mind for the very first time. We're talking about access to children's dental care in Wisconsin with our guest, Elizabeth Sheehan, Vice President of Community Operations for Community Smiles Dental, and then a nonprofit in the Milwaukee area was helping to serve children, get them access to basic and adequate dental care for children whose families are on Medicaid. And if you have a question, you can join us 1-800-642-1234. Or you can send an email to talk@WPR.org. And Elizabeth, we were talking about the reasons why a dentist wouldn't take patients who are on Medicaid because of the low reimbursement rates, because they wouldn't be able to keep their doors open in the long run. We've talked a little bit about the business model that Community Smiles Dental has been using since 2008 as an operational model to make it work. But I'm more interested in the people. Like, who are the dentists that would do this? And what are they like? Where did they come from?
0: That's a great question. Dentists are incredible human beings. I've been really privileged to work with a lot of really incredible dentists in the last 9 years. I think that dentists who have an interest in community health, who have an interest in public health, those are the dentists that find themselves at free and charitable clinics or federally qualified health centers where they're really serving underserved populations who don't have many options as it relates to access to care.
1: You're telling me they're a type.
0: They are a type.
1: And that type has a commitment to their community, to healthcare equity, and certainly has a tendency to want to help the kids.
0: For sure. And all dentists want to do that as well, but in my world, it is those who are public health and community health minded that really find themselves at an organization like Community Smiles Dental.
1: Is it something that dentists can come to for a little bit and then move on? Is it something that they tend to stick around with? How would you describe it?
0: That's a great question. I think a key component of our model that has helped us be successful is we can create space for a dentist who works in private practice and might do that 2 to 3 days a week, but also sees the need and wants to make an impact. And so they can work at Community Smiles 1 to 2 days a week. We have a staffing model that allows for that flexibility. And we always want to partner and find creative solutions. And sometimes it's a split work week where you're working in two different settings. And depending on that setting, your impact may be a little different.
1: So if a dentist were listening and we're like, hey, I like kids. Hey, I support community health care and health care equity. Even though they've got a private practice, they could reach out to you or a like-minded organization and find a way to set aside a couple.
0: A day or two. Yep.
1: And provide some help. I think that's fantastic.
0: Really help some kids in need.
1: And what about outside the Milwaukee area? Have you found models like yours or built after yours that are operating in Wisconsin and are maintaining?
0: There are great examples of free and charitable clinics. Oral Health Partnership is a similar organization up in the Green Bay area. Mm-hmm. Tri-County Dental is in the Appleton area. There are other models that exist and other nonprofits that are working really hard to be successful all throughout Wisconsin.
1: Do you guys ever get together?
0: We sure do. We have associations, Lee.
1: I was wondering, and when you do get together, then what is it that you talk about? What are the things that make you shake your head, oh no, and the things that make you nod your head, oh yeah?
0: Well, it's really fun when we all get together.
1: I bet.
0: You know, Wisconsin has a statewide oral health coalition, and our conference is coming up next week. So we'll all be together. The Wisconsin Association of Free and Charitable Clinics is a member organization for us free and charitable dental clinics. And yes, when we get together, we can commiserate as we need to, but we also really talk about solutions and how advocacy can, you know, change the future. We talk about workforce and, you know, how our teams can work together differently in order to increase access to care. We all try to work really hard with the educational institutions in Wisconsin that are educating that future dental professional workforce, because it's important that they get that exposure during school to what community health, public dental health is, so that if that student is going to be on that track someday, they don't have to go work in three settings that they're like, oh, this isn't for me, before finally finding the community health clinic that, you know, really fuels their career and their profession.
1: keep hearing concerns about artificial intelligence taking people's jobs, and I keep thinking, you know, I don't think a dental hygienist is going to be replaced by AI anytime soon.
0: No, but there might be AI tools that can help that dental hygienist.
1: Yes.
0: Which is exciting. And I heard a great quote. I was at a conference recently, and the quote was something to the effect of, your job might not get replaced by AI, but someone who's willing to use AI might.
1: Ooh.
0: And I thought that was really powerful, because that is the direction the world is heading. And, you know, how can AI help us do our jobs differently?
1: I would think that it could help process information. It could deal with some of the red tape and some of the paperwork that can take a lot of the, it can be time consuming and somewhat mind-numbing, I would imagine.
0: Can be.
1: What about the workforce, Elizabeth? What can we say about building a workforce that would provide the opportunity for oral health care equity in Wisconsin, specifically for the kids?
0: So we have had some wins in Wisconsin from a legislative standpoint in the last couple of years. Not well known yet, but we did pass legislation that authorized dental therapists and expanded function dental auxiliaries to work in Wisconsin. And there are other states that have had those professionals in their workforce for years and years and years. And in those states, what they find is those dental professionals are often working in settings where they're increasing access to dental care. So the good news for Wisconsin is we passed that legislation. We have technical colleges that are educating those dental professionals so that in the future, just like an NP or an AP in medical, you know, expanded the medical team, the dental team is growing because we have these new dental professionals that are going to be entering our workforce and already are entering our workforce.
1: So the dental hygienist is the one who gets in and kind of cleans out my teeth and before the actual dentist comes in and checks to make sure everything's okay.
0: Yes.
1: The dental therapist that you mentioned and the dental auxiliary?
0: Yeah.
1: What are they?
0: That's a great question. So the dental therapist has a specific scope of care that they're able to provide that is a mid-level provider. So when you're thinking about the dental team, it's above a dental hygienist, but below a dentist. In fact, in Wisconsin, dental therapists will have collaborative working agreements with dentists. So you will always find a dental therapist working with a dentist. But they can provide care kind of in between a hygienist and a dentist, which increases access to care.
1: Like a nurse practitioner.
0: Exactly. An expanded function dental auxiliary is someone with a dental assisting background that goes on for more school and more training. But interestingly enough, will have a scope of care that they can provide that supports the dentist. So typically, the dentist cleans out the cavity from your tooth and then fills that cavity with a material that is a permanent restoration. And an expanded function dental auxiliary can place that restoration, and the dentist checks their work and continues to work with them.
1: So this would increase the dental staff, the folks that would actually work inside our mouths, and that would increase access.
0: Yes.
1: And that would hopefully provide the opportunity for more kids to get the access that they need.
0: It does. It also provides meaningful career progression for people who have worked in the dental field for years and years. If they want to go back to school and pursue something new, there's more options now.
1: So, yeah, what would that dental career profession advancement look like? Would you start as a dental hygienist and then work your way to dental therapist and then go on to expanded functional dental auxiliary?
0: It depends. I think a lot of dental professionals, their career is their profession. So once a dentist, always a dentist. But again, for a dental assistant that, you know, has been in the career and just wants to expand their skill set and be able to provide more patient care, that expanded function dental auxiliary program is an opportunity to go back to school. And it's not an extended period of time, but it helps them gain new skills that they can then use in serving patients.
1: So what does our dental workforce look like now, and what do you expect it to look like in the future of Wisconsin? Is it going to maintain, or will we have more people who can take care of teeth?
0: We will have more people that can take care of teeth. There was an investment into the Wisconsin Technical College system that helped lots of technical colleges throughout Wisconsin invest in their dental programs, and that's where our dental hygienists and our dental assistants and dental therapists are educated. So the goal is more dental hygienists in the workforce in the future.
1: When do you start dental hygiene for a kid? One of our team members is like, you got to start dental hygiene before they have teeth. I'm like, well, that feels like a little premature, but maybe there is something to that.
0: There is. Something that we talk about with our patient families is wiping the gums off with a little bit of gauze is just that very early practice of soon there will be teeth in that mouth that need to be cared for. And from that very first tooth erupting, there's all kinds of fun little pediatric toothbrushes that can be used. And
1: My first toothbrush?
0: Yeah, exactly. And they have fun handles on them.
1: It's got one bristle on it.
0: Yep. You know, starting with a little bit of non-fluoridated toothpaste, but it's all about practice and those habits and, you know, brush, book, bed. That's the sequence at night.
1: Whoa.
0: Brush, book, bed. And then in the morning, you know, you have breakfast and then you need to brush your teeth before you go to school.
1: What was it I heard? You brush your teeth in the morning for others and you brush your teeth at night for yourself.
0: Something like that.
1: That kind of stuck with me. I was like, well, that makes a lot of sense. Brush, book, bed.
0: Brush, book, bed.
1: It's a good system. But the other thing is, as we've learned about oral hygiene, that it's not just our teeth. In fact, maybe it's more our gums than it is our teeth themselves. And this is something I feel like's changed in my lifetime, that it used to be you have to take care of your teeth. But now it's like you've got to floss in order to take care of your gums, too.
0: Yeah, periodontal disease in adults is a very significant condition that a lot of American adults face. And that periodontal disease is the health of your gums.
1: Yeah, so I've heard. But that is, again, connected to your cardiovascular system and your blood system. So all that kind of works in concert.
0: Yeah, because that bacteria in your mouth can travel throughout your body. So we need to be taking care of it and, you know, brushing our teeth and seeing the dentist so that it doesn't travel.
1: And not every kid gets the opportunity to see a dentist. Elizabeth Sheehan, our guest, Vice President of Operations for Community Smiles Dental, a nonprofit in the Milwaukee area. And you're welcome to join us at 1-800-642-1234. That's 800-642-1234. Or you can send an email to talk@WPR.org. Where do people get trained to be dental hygienists? Where are the classes to get certified as a dental therapist or expanded function dental auxiliary?
0: In Wisconsin, we have 7 to 9 technical college schools that have a dental hygiene program. It's a 2-year associate's degree program where you graduate and then you have to get your license from the state of Wisconsin, and then you can start seeing patients in Wisconsin. Our dental therapy program in Wisconsin is located at North Central Technical College. It's the first program in Wisconsin, and this fall they are seeing their first cohort of dental therapists come through.
1: Oh, wow. So it'll be 2 years of classes and then licensing and then on to the...
0: I believe it's a 3-year program.
1: 3-year program, okay.
0: Yep. For dental therapists.
1: Oh, that's... Again, that seems to be like we're heading in the right direction.
0: There is hope.
1: And there is momentum. But for kids right now, you can't wait 3 years. You got to get access today. And as you were talking earlier, Elizabeth, Community Smiles Dental gets somewhere between 35 and 45% of its funding from Medicaid, correct?
0: Mm-hmm.
1: And that the rest you rely on
0: a fundraising
1: development team to make sure that can happen. In that regard, what can we do for you?
0: Well, I think visiting our website to learn more, you can donate directly on our website. We have this Milwaukee Capital campaign that is going on to help us achieve our third clinic goals. That's an $8.2 million campaign. And if you are listening to this and want to learn more, we would love to connect with you. And our email addresses are on our website. Our leadership team is on the website. We'd love to give you a virtual tour, show you more about what we're planning to do in Milwaukee and how we're going to increase access to care for kids who have Medicaid in Wisconsin.
1: What if I wanted to be a tooth fairy?
0: If you wanted to be a tooth fairy, we celebrate Tooth Fairy Day in August. We have some incredible team members that take on the task of representing CSD as the tooth fairy.
1: So you're recruiting tooth fairies to the team.
0: Absolutely.
1: and tooth fairies get their own day. I didn't know that they had a day. I know that Santa's got a day. The Easter Bunny's got a day.
0: Why shouldn't the tooth fairy have
1: should
0: her
1: get
0: own
1: a day.
0: Day? Yeah.
1: Absolutely.
0: It's in August.
1: Well, more people need to know that there's a tooth fairy day out there. And I think the kids would appreciate that.
0: Who better to celebrate than Community Smiles Dental?
1: Let's go to Pat in Bowler, Wisconsin next. Pat, hi.
10: Hi. Yes, I had a question about Community Smiles. I wanted to find out if they accommodate children with special needs. I know I live in the rural part of Wisconsin Central, and we have to travel all the way to Eau Claire for, simple periodontal treatment where she might have to be put under, for example, because she's in a wheelchair. She's a highly compromised, individual that way. But it's certainly really hard to find good care for children with special needs. So I guess that's my question.
1: And I'm so glad you asked, Pat. Thank you so much for calling. And I'm sure this is a focus for Community Smiles Dental and other dentist offices for kids across the country.
0: Yeah, Pat, I know that it can be really hard. And I certainly don't want you to feel alone, because the individuals that have special healthcare needs in our state, even to more extreme circumstances than the general pediatric population, for patients that have special needs, finding a dentist that is able to help them with their oral health, it can be really, really hard. In the Milwaukee area, we have more resources, but that can mean traveling, and traveling can be really hard for patients with special needs. Pat, so thank you for sharing, and I definitely understand. We take care of patients with special needs at Community Smiles Dental. They're some of our favorite patients, but we know that access can be really difficult when you have, complex medical needs that require specialized treatment when you see the dentist.
1: Pat, thank you so much for calling. Some basics here. How long should I keep my toothbrush around? How long does Elizabeth keep her toothbrush around?
0: Ooh, you're supposed to change it every 3 months.
1: 3 months?
0: Yeah.
1: Oh, I'm doing really good. I was ready for the bad news.
0: And especially after you've been sick. Like, definitely get a new one after you've been sick.
1: Oh, that's... I feel like maybe I'll keep my toothbrush around a little longer then.
0: Well, Costco just wants to keep selling you those electronic heads that you have to buy.
1: Those are very pricey. Like,
0: they
1: the
0: are.
1: Machine was expensive, or
0: yeah.
1: Not expensive, but the replaceable heads, they are a little bit pricey. What do you think of when you think of your job, when you think of the work that you have to do, the tasks that are in front of you, and the reason you keep coming back to it, Elizabeth?
0: Getting to be in our clinics every day is really brings a lot of joy, a lot of fulfillment. Seeing families come in and receive really high quality care, to my core, I really believe every kid in Wisconsin deserves access to dental care like we provide at Community Smiles Dental. So it is, something I've invested 9 years of my career so far in, and I'm happy to continue doing that because oral health care is essential to your overall health, and every kid should be able to see a dentist and have that positive start in life that doesn't include dental pain and dental disease, because that detracts from their ability to just be a kid and learn and grow the way that they should.
1: Every child deserves access to basic dental care.
0: Correct.
1: I am trying to find the argument against that, or because the situation they're in is through no fault of their own. They're somebody's mm-hmm. kids, or they've got guardians and parents with
0: yeah.
1: their own issues. So why wouldn't a child have the opportunity? What would be, have you ever heard somebody argue against
0: no.
1: you like that? Like,
0: no.
1: I struggle to find what the counter argument is, other than it's not something that we can afford. And maybe there is some, I'm just trying to find what you say is such an obvious statement that every child deserves adequate access to basic dental care. It just makes sense. But why have we had such a persistent and chronic problem when it comes to that? And part of the answer is Medicaid reimbursement rates. And part of that answer probably has to do with, that's just something we can't afford.
0: I think when you look at our systems in the U.S. today, And it, as it relates to health equity and social determinants of health, we really need to look at systems and if they're actually putting patients in the center of them, or if it is the players around the system that are really, you know, what's making it spin, because we know that the systems aren't working like they should. And we're going to have to dismantle them a bit and rebuild them in order to change that.
1: Because you know what every patient's going to say when they're asked if they're at the center of this system. Nobody that gets the treatment, regardless of how good it is or adequate it is, feels like they're at the center of it. It feels like they're at the end point of it, or at the mercy of it sometimes. So readjusting the system itself is a lot bigger than just legislation or increasing reimbursement rates. We're talking about changing the game.
0: Yeah, and you know, including the insurers, including everybody. Everybody's got to be at the table in order to say, you know, here's the problem and how could we approach it differently, more creatively.
1: Well, maybe
0: you know,
1: work yourself
0: outside the box.
1: Work your way backwards. Not here's the problem, but here's what we want, a patient-centered care.
0: Yes.
1: A patient-centered care that understands that adequate basic health care is an investment that probably, I would imagine, would save in the longer run.
0: For sure.
1: But when we start with kids, it makes any argument against that, I think, much more challenging.
0: Correct.
1: So I don't know how when I think about solutions and you talk about the system needs to change, I'm not sure where we turn to start on that step towards a solution. Advocating for Medicaid reimbursement rates, much easier. Contributing to organizations like Community Smiles Dental, much easier. But changing the system, Elizabeth, if you got any ideas, I'm all ears.
0: It's part of our mission statement at Community Smiles.
1: Is it really?
0: Advocating for systemic healthcare change. That is part of what we do.
1: Wow. And I wonder how many people in healthcare would like to see, but would be apprehensive about advocating for it, and how many patients would want to put themselves at the center of healthcare when it comes to the system that we build around it.
0: We do work with primary care. We are educating medical residents. We have programs where medical residents spend time in our clinic, and they want to work with us. Mm-hmm. The challenge of de-siloing medical from dental, like that work is ongoing and it's going to take some time, but that is what needs to happen. You know, that whole person care that isn't medical happening over here in this silo and dental happening somewhere else. The silos need to come together so that it's the whole person and your dental needs are considered as part of your whole health. When you're seeing your doctor.
1: That it's person care.
0: And it's person care.
1: It's family care. And we can start with kids' care because who's going to argue against that?
0: Yes, patients with special needs too.
1: And it's a wonderful place to start when we're thinking about the changes that you say we need to see and that are part of the mission statement of Community Smiles Dental. Elizabeth, she and I really appreciate this conversation because we went way further than just kids' access to dental care, but it starts there and perhaps best because who could argue against it? And I want to invite you back again.
0: Thank you.
1: Continue the conversation. Congratulations on your new clinic opening up next year. Let us know how it goes and we'll catch up with you soon.
0: Sounds good. Thank you so much.
1: Elizabeth Sheehan is a vice president of operations for Community Smiles Dental, which is a nonprofit in the Milwaukee area getting set to open their third clinic next year, having started back in 2008. Thanks to our team today for making it all possible. Joe Pattenaud, Clara Neipert, Jeff Robbins, Noah Giesler, our executive producer, Jill Nadeau. Forgot Sarah Gabler in there, too. She's new. I'm Lee Rayburn. I sounded like I was new today when I forgot the phone number. Thanks for being a part of the show. You're listening to WPR News.

0: AI is solving some of the hardest math problems in the world, ones that stumped the best mathematicians for decades.
1: It just killed, bulldozered all the problems I was working on. All the big goals, they are all gone.
0: Math isn't just numbers and variables. It's also a creative pursuit. So what happens to human creativity when there are no hard problems left to solve? That's on the next On Point.
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0: AI is solving some of the hardest math problems in the world, ones that stumped the best mathematicians for decades. Top minds are sounding a warning.
1: It just killed, bulldozered all the problems I was working on. All the big goals, they are all gone.
6: It's kind of like a show of domination, a show of saying, hey, look, here's our latest toy, and look what it can do.
0: This warning isn't just for theoretical scientists. They're saying it's for everyone, because math isn't just about numbers and variables. It's a creative process. So what happens when there are no more hard problems left to solve?
1: If you strip mine the mathematical landscape and you strive to systematically solve all these problems that are these lighthouses, then you end up being in the dark.
0: I'm Meghna Chakrabarty. Today on Point, why AI is steamrolling through math and why it matters to us all. Stay with us.
7: Live from NPR News, I'm Lakshmi Singh. Ukrainian President Volodymyr Zelensky tells NPR his generals have told him the U.S. has threatened to cut off intelligence sharing and weapons access, but it has not happened yet. In an interview with NPR's Joanna Kisis in Kyiv, Zelensky says Ukraine will keep striking Russia's war machine because he says Russian President Vladimir Putin responds to force, not diplomacy. President Trump recently announced that Ukraine and Russia had agreed to a ceasefire in attacks against energy infrastructure. Zelensky tells NPR he found out about that announcement from Trump's Truth Social account, not a phone call from the U.S. leader. The Ukrainian leader also pushed back against Trump's accusation that Ukraine's military actions against Russia are to blame for the record high cost of diesel. He told NPR's Joanna Kakissis the blame rests with the war in Iran, referencing oil disruptions over blockades in the Strait of Hormuz. But Zelensky says that despite the often rocky relationship with President Trump, he still views the U.S. as a reliable partner. The United Nations says more than 200,000 people have been displaced in Yemen from weeks of fighting. NPR's Aya Batrawi has the latest.
8: The UN World Health Organization says suspected cholera cases have tripled in the past 3 weeks in Yemen, coinciding with the rising number of displaced people in overcrowded camps. Doctors Without Borders mission head in Yemen, Ita Helland Hansen, tells NPR most people being treated by the group have been women and children with diseases, malnutrition, and exhaustion.
9: People have had to walk very long distances in extremely hot weather, with burning sand under their feet, limited access to water and food.
8: Fighting flared after Yemen's Houthis, who are backed by Iran, captured western territory from Yemeni government forces, who are backed by Saudi Arabia. Aya Batrawi, NPR News, Dubai.
7: Kimberly Guilfoyle, the U.S. ambassador to Greece, has resigned. NPR's Franca Ordonez reports the announcement of her impending departure was made this morning by the new White House Press Secretary, Katie Zechariah.
10: President Trump told reporters on Monday that he was not happy with Guilfoyle and that he was considering firing her. Zechariah broke the news that Guilfoyle was asked to step down during her first briefing in front of the White House press corps.
11: We have asked Ambassador Guilfoyle to resign. She has been a wonderful asset to the team, and we wish her well.
10: Guilfoyle is a former top Trump campaign aide and former fiancé of Donald Trump Jr., the president's son. The Wall Street Journal first reported last week that Guilfoyle had asked a donor to pay a $100,000 credit card bill. She allegedly asked him to wire the money to avoid a paper trail. Franco Ordonez, NPR News, The White House.
7: From Washington, this is NPR News.
12: It's 1:04. This is news from Wisconsin Public Radio. Good afternoon. I'm Brady Carlson. Democrat Brad Smith of Mequon is challenging Republican U.S. Representative Glenn Grothman in Wisconsin's 6th Congressional District. Grothman has been elected to Congress 6 times. He calls his experience an advantage, saying the longer a person is in a job, quote, the more you are capable of getting things done. Smith says he thinks Grothman has grown out of touch and that it's time for, quote, a new voice and someone who's ready to do the work for the district. Smith has also criticized President Trump over executive actions that cut funding that's been appropriated by Congress. He says he wants to go to the House to place a check on the president. Grothman says President Trump has mostly done a good job in his second term, though he adds, quote, he says things that are inappropriate for a president to say. The district contains much of Winnebago County, along with Sheboygan, Fond du Lac, Ozaukee, Green Lake, Manitowoc, Columbia, Marquette, and Waushara counties. Enbridge says an early morning fire destroyed a drill rig and support equipment on a $1 billion project to reroute its Line 5 oil and gas pipeline in northern Wisconsin. In a statement, Enbridge spokesperson Julie Kellner said the fire was an act of vandalism, adding that graffiti was found at the site. There were no reports of injuries. Iron County Sheriff Paul Samardich confirmed the fire occurred in Ashland County. The Ashland County Sheriff's Office didn't immediately respond to requests for comment. Enbridge said the blaze yesterday morning was the second major act of vandalism involving construction equipment on the Line 5 project. Last month, another fire destroyed a drill rig in the town of Jingles, and a separate blaze targeted an Enbridge office in Superior. The Federal Bureau of Investigation is leading a probe into the 2 previous incidents. Enbridge says it's cooperating with authorities and says it takes the fires very seriously. This is WPR.
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0: This is On Point. I'm Meghna Chakrabarty. When ChatGPT first came out in late 2022, math was not its strongest subject. Sure, it could write you a bad poem or draft a boilerplate email, but give it a middle school math problem, and there was a decent chance it would get the answer wrong. In one study from early 2023, researchers asked ChatGPT for the answers to 1,000 algebra word problems. It got 84% of them wrong. Well, 4 years later, everything has changed.
15: 3 summers ago, our models were okay at grade school math. 2 summers ago, they were pretty good at high school math competitions. Last summer, we reached a gold level medal in the most prestigious international math competition.
0: That is OpenAI CEO Sam Altman speaking at the United Nations just last month. He and Anthropic CEO Dario Amodei were briefing the UN Security Council about the accelerating capabilities and risks of artificial intelligence. And both of them pointed to math as evidence of the ever-increasing power of their models.
16: 4 years ago, it could barely write a line of code or solve a high school math problem. Today, it writes most of the code at Anthropic and solves world-famous unsolved math problems.
15: And just a few weeks ago, this summer, one of our models solved one of the Millennium Prize problems, the Navier-Stokes equations. We are not solving math problems for their own sake, but to empower people to discover new knowledge.
16: The trajectory only needs to continue for a tiny period longer, 1 or 2 years, maybe less, to reach what I've called a country of geniuses in the data center.
0: Well, the Navier-Stokes problem is one of the great unsolved problems in mathematics. Or rather, it was. When OpenAI announced its model had solved one of these problems, or the great problem, it was a shocking, transformative moment in both math and in AI. But we should note that the solution that OpenAI has presented is still being evaluated. It turns out that OpenAI, though, was just getting started. Last week, the company released more than 700 mathematical papers claiming new results on hundreds of problems that some of the world's greatest mathematicians have spent decades trying to solve. One of those mathematicians is Hugo Dominil Coppin at the University of Geneva.
1: I see mathematics both as a language for science and a very powerful tool for science, but I also see it as a study of humans themselves. How do they think? How do they abstract? How do they model the world around them?
0: In 2022, Dominil Coppin won the Fields Medal. It's sometimes called the Nobel Prize for Mathematics. He has spent his career pursuing some of the most difficult problems in mathematical physics. And he compares those great unsolved problems to lighthouses in an unexplored landscape.
1: If you are an explorer and you have this huge landscape in front of you, you have to set some goals, some places that you want to discover more than others, some direction that you want to pursue. And that's why I use the idea of the lighthouse, because that's kind of the direction to go home, to go to the places that matter.
0: Well, OpenAI's data dump last week just annihilated all of Dominil Coppin's lighthouses, because the company claims to have found solutions to 16 questions connected directly to his research.
1: It just killed, bulldozered all the problems I was working on. I was already very well aware that now the artificial intelligence frontier models, they are so strong that they can achieve things you cannot achieve. I really sincerely didn't think that it would be so extreme that they all disappear at once.
0: Dominil Coppin is now working to understand how OpenAI arrived at the answers. He still is working teaching students, but right now he has no idea what to research next.
1: We are the day after tomorrow. We need to rethink our way of thinking, because simply all the lighthouses shut down.
0: Well, consider this. OpenAI says its artificial intelligence took just 88 hours to find a solution to the Navier-Stokes equations. They unleashed 10,000 bots and spent an estimated $15 to $20 million just to solve this math problem. But here's where I think it's really important, because this is not just a question of the future professional viability of a tiny handful of the world's most brilliant human mathematicians. There is something profound and deeper at stake. Like Hugo said, math is the science of art and abstraction. It is the art of abstraction. And as such, it is also an expression of human creativity, of the process of thinking and working hard to create new ways of seeing and understanding the world. And in that way, I think it's like art, writing, music making, even trying to think just creatively about how to solve everyday problems in our own lives. So I would argue that what's at stake is what we could potentially lose when AI short-circuits the necessary hard work of all creativity. I mean, what happens when there's no hard problems left to solve? Well, let's turn for answers to Stephen Strogatz. He's a math professor at Cornell University and also a professor for the public understanding of science and mathematics. He hosts the podcast The Joy of Why and is author of the forthcoming book Big Math. Professor Strogatz, welcome to On Point.
17: Hi there, Meghna. It's great to be with you. Thanks for having me.
0: Okay, so first of all, give me your take, your reaction when you heard about, I mean, not just one, but several of the so-called most intractable problems of mathematics being slayed by AI models.
17: Oh, I really appreciate the way you opened the show with Hugo Dominil Coppin. I've never met him. I read about what was happening to his life's work, really. I mean, that's the way we should put it. He has these series of problems that took actually great creativity just to propose. You know, we might think the solution is the part where the creativity happens. but your listeners should appreciate that coming up with a good puzzle is actually a very tricky thing. I mean, if a puzzle is too easy, that's not fun, that's not interesting, it's not generative, it doesn't lead anywhere. But if a puzzle is too hard and it's intractable, that's also fruitless. So hitting that sweet spot takes a great deal of taste and artistry, and Ugo is one of the great mathematicians, great human mathematicians, we need to say now. So it's been devastating for the part of math that we refer to as pure math. And I hope we'll get into this distinction between pure and applied because, you know, a lot of folks are reacting in public, like when I'm on X or Blue Sky, I see a lot of the public seeming confused.

0: explain things that we see all around us. Imagine you have you're in your backyard. You see leaves swirling around. That's the flow of air causing a little tornado, a little vortex. So Navier-Stokes equations are all about the flow of air or water or anything else that can flow. It could be blood, could be lava. You know, so there's a lot of things in nature that involve flow. When we have, if we're designing a car and we want it to be optimally streamlined, the engineers could put the car in a wind tunnel, you know, but then you have to actually build the car first. So nowadays what we do is a much cheaper and in a way more efficient thing, which is to put a computer model of the car through the same kind of paces, blow computer wind over a computer car by solving the Navier-Stokes equations in the computer. And then you can change the design of the car very quickly to see, you know, if you want to make some adjustments. Same thing with airplane design or ship design, or if I'm I'm an interior architect and I want to think about a ventilation system in a room. You have to think about it. So Navier-Stokes equations are all about airflow and water flow would be the short answer.
1: Okay. And then what made them so hard to solve? I'm still trying to understand why this caused OpenAI's announcement caused such an earthquake in mathematics.
0: Yeah. Okay. We should distinguish two things that are hard about them. That one is what's hard in solving them. The other is what was the actual Millennium problem? Because it's a misnomer to think that it's about solving the Navier-Stokes equation. So let's take the first part first, because that's the part that really matters in the real world. The difficulty is that air can be turbulent, and so can water. You know, anyone who's flown across the country or across the ocean knows about this, that air can get choppy and bumpy. And what happens is if you watch the way that the streamlines go, like if you watch, or I mean, you can feel it. Maybe a little more direct experience would be with your faucet in your sink.
1: Yeah.
0: If you turn on the faucet, but only open the tap a little bit, the water comes out in nice, smooth sheets. That's what we call laminar flow, meaning sheets. Like it looks calm. But as you start opening up the faucet more and more, it starts to get really burbly and wild and, you know, like picture the froth on an ocean. Same thing is happening in the atmosphere when you're on a bumpy plane ride, that instead of the wind or the air moving smoothly, which is a nice smooth ride, if the air starts making these little vortices, little tornadoes like the swirling leaves in your backyard, but at the scale of a whole airplane, you're going to get bumped all over the place.
1: Yeah.
0: Okay. So the difficulty in the what the Navier-Stokes equations do a fantastic job of predicting is turbulence, motion of air associated with climate or weather patterns. So we use it all over the place, but they're really hard to understand because they have a bad or a nasty mathematical property in which the whole is not just the sum of the parts.
1: Okay.
0: I mean, does that little phrase make sense to you? Like, here's why that's so bad. You can't break the problem into pieces. That's the way we do science.
1: I was going to say, that's a fundamental for how you're supposed to approach problem solving.
0: You get it. That's the point, that science proceeds by this thing we call reductionism, where you take a hard problem, break it into little problems, solve the little problems and put them back together. And that doesn't work with water or air or Navier-Stokes.
1: Okay, so Stephen Strogatz, hang on here for just a second. When we come back, I want to hear the answer to the second question, which is, again, the millennium problem aspect of this, and then get deeper into mathematics and thinking and creativity. So we'll be back. This is On Point.

0: Rising food prices are pushing older Americans to make tough budget choices, many of which could affect their health.
1: After having cancer, you're eating a little differently, which costs more money to do.
0: I'm Elsa Chang, how seniors are stretching their dollars to make the most out of every meal, on All Things Considered from NPR News.
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3: You're back with On Point. I'm Meghna Chakrabarty. Okay, so Stephen Strogatz, tell me about the millennium, is a word I can actually say, believe it or not, but the millennium problem aspect of the Navier-Stokes equations.
4: Sure. Yeah. So this is when we enter the realm of pure math as opposed to applied math. Mm-hmm. So with applied, that's where we're talking about real blood or real water or real flow of air. But when mathematicians think about the Navier-Stokes equations, these very idealized, pristine description of, I mean, I don't want to say it's real water anymore because it leaves out a lot. For instance, the main thing it leaves out is that we know real water is made of water molecules,
3: yeah.
4: H2O molecules. Well, the Navier-Stokes equations pretend that's not true. Not because they never took a science class, you know, I mean, it's more like if you want to analyze the flow of something made up of gazillions of molecules, that turns out to be extremely difficult, and it's easier, believe it or not, if you imagine it's made of infinitely many rather than trillions.
3: Okay.
4: You might think infinity is harder than trillions, but actually infinity is easier because we get to use calculus.
3: I was going
4: to
3: say, I'm seeing limits here now in my head
4: there
3: all
4: you
3: of
4: go.
3: A sudden.
4: That's why we put you through all that stuff. The stuff about limits and infinity and infinite sums and integrals and derivatives for your listeners, whoever were in a calculus class, it's because infinity is your friend in math. If you can harness the power of infinity by, let's say, taking an idealized picture of water and imagine breaking it into smaller and smaller bits, and you go all the way down to the limit, like there's no such thing as atoms or molecules in idealized water.
3: Yeah.
4: It can be arbitrarily finely cut up. That lets you do calculus on it. And in fact, the Navier-Stokes equations are calculus equations of a type called differential equations.
3: Mm-hmm.
4: Okay. So one thing we know is that the Navier-Stokes equations can't work once you get down to the molecular scale. We know that they'll break down there. But what the millennium problem is about is, in math, we often like to do wishful thinking. We say, look, we know that they're going to screw up at the atomic scale or at the molecular scale, but still, the Navier-Stokes equations give us so much information across many scales of interest. I mean, we as people are not molecular scale either. They describe what's happening in our lives very well.
3: Mm-hmm.
4: So we want to understand their mathematical properties better. And here's where we get to what the question was. The question was, do these equations have anything else fundamentally wrong with them besides this lack of atomic aspect?
3: Mm.
4: And in particular, if we let them evolve, that is, we solve them, we let them predict what the flow of our hypothetical air or water will be, could they ever suddenly produce what's called a singularity? Meaning some place where the flow becomes infinitely fast or infinitely spinny, like it could spin in an infinitely strong tornado. Could that ever happen in the math, not in the real world? Could that happen in the math? And if it could, that would be considered a serious pathology of the equations. And we just didn't know because of this aspect that I mentioned it.
3: Yeah.
4: We can't break the equations into parts to analyze them. We just didn't know. And so now we do know, thanks to the work of OpenAI's 10,000 agents. They showed what was actually, to some people, surprising, though I think most mathematicians would have thought this was the way it would go, that in fact the Navier-Stokes equations do have this pathology in them.
3: I have to say, I love how mathematicians talk about problems. this pathology in the equation.
4: Well,
3: but this is actually this is a great way to return to what I think is the sort of fundamental challenge before us as AI solves more and more hard problems, and not just in mathematics. So Stephen, that's what I'd like to really dive in deep on with you. And I want to just note to everybody that we did reach out to OpenAI and to Anthropic to get, you know, someone to come on or comment from them about various questions that we have. They did not respond. But on the other hand, Sebastian Bubeck, who is a researcher at OpenAI, and he led a lot of the company's work around math involvement, he has talked on an episode of OpenAI's own podcast in April of this year.
0: The nice thing about mathematics is that the questions are very clear, non-ambiguous. You know, everybody agrees on what the question is asking. So that's point number one. Point number two, you can verify the answer. So once a model can give an answer, everybody will agree, was it correct or was it not correct? Mathematics was just the perfect benchmark to see the model making progress during the last 4 years.
3: By the way, we reached out to Sebastian Bubeck personally, and as I said, also OpenAI as an organization did not hear back. Interesting that he says, oh, math is actually a great benchmark to see how good the models are getting. Well, in the process of making that measurement, which works for OpenAI, something else is getting lost. Francis Hsu is a math professor at Harvey Mudd College in California and a former president of the Mathematics Association of America. He says math is more than just those numbers, equations, and variables. It is also a set of virtues.
5: It's a set of character qualities, habits of mind, dispositions that enable you to live in the world with joy and wonder and awe and responsibility. If we lose sight of that, then of course people are going to have this idea that math is just calculation. And I don't want people to think of math that way, right? Math is more than that. Math is understanding. That's the whole reason anybody's ever been involved in the mathematical pursuits, to try to deeply understand things. And we can't cede that to AI.
3: So Professor Strogatz, when you mentioned calculus as, you know, one of the things at the heart of the Navier-Stokes equation, that got me thinking too. If you don't mind, I'll bring in Sir Isaac Newton into this. I think it's like he's a perfect example of how when mathematicians find themselves at the limit of their understanding, something fundamental, creative, like purely human and creative, happens to create new sets of equations or even entirely new forms of mathematics to help solve the problems that they're asking. And that's essentially what happened, I think, with Newton, right? And so can I ask you to describe, if this is even possible, sort of what the creative process is for mathematicians when they're sort of grappling with a problem, or even sure, what question to ask?
4: Great. I love it. Yeah. I mean, excuse me, I have so many reactions to the clips that you just played. But let's go with Isaac Newton. You can't do better than Isaac Newton. So just to remind people of a little bit of the history, that, you know, people had been looking at the planets forever. They're the wandering stars, they used to be called. If you're a person in a society where there's no artificial light, you're out at night, it's dark, it's magnificent, you're looking at the sky, you see the stars, you learn about constellations, but then you see these odd wandering stars that are not in the same place every night relative to the other stars. They wander. They actually move across the sky as the seasons change. This is what we call the planets, Venus and all the rest of them. And forever, people wanted to understand what are the patterns of planetary motion. Now, Johannes Kepler, before Newton, figured out that you could actually see mathematical patterns in the motions of the planets. And he wrote down three of these famous Kepler's laws. But what was so sort of spooky is that math appeared to be governing the motions of the heavens, but he couldn't explain why. Kepler was actually a very religious person. He was training to be a minister, but he turned out to become an astronomer and a mathematician instead. Excuse me. And he had no explanation for the why did the planets move in ellipses around the sun? Why did all the planets have the sun as a focus of the ellipse, a certain special point in the ellipse? Excuse me. So Kepler had some idea that the sun was special and that there must be some kind of mysterious thing emanating from the sun that was holding the planets, but he didn't know what it was. Now, fast forward a few decades and you get Isaac Newton, who says he imagines that there's some kind of force. Today, of course, we would think of it as the force of gravity, and people were aware of gravity. They knew things fell on the Earth, but it didn't occur to them that the same force might be holding all the planets to the sun. It's an invisible force.
3: Yeah.
4: Anyway, Newton wrote down math to describe that force and the motion of the planets, and he could predict everything that Kepler saw. So we consider this a triumph of human understanding, that with calculus, he could actually derive everything Kepler saw from logic, which was a really uncanny thing. It's like nature knows the same logic as this primate species that we happen to be.
3: But it took use the word imagine.
4: He
3: right?
4: did imagine.
3: It took a leap of imagination, right?
4: Yep, yep.
3: Because there's a huge, huge bridge that Newton crosses mentally when he says, well, there's a force that's holding all of these planets together, right?
4: I mean, let's just think about that. In case people are so brainwashed that, oh, it's just the force of gravity. Think of how weird that is. In fact, Newton himself commented very much, not only how weird, but in fact, how wrong it was. Because it's not like there's a rubber band connecting Jupiter to the sun. It's not like, you know what I mean? This is an invisible thing. And Newton, in his theory, said the sun pulls on Jupiter instantaneously. And Newton knew that didn't make sense, because how are you going to get from the sun, whatever it is that's pulling, how does it reach from the sun all the way out to Jupiter or the Earth? Mm. Instantly, he thought that wasn't right. But he said, and this is such a brave thing that scientists and mathematicians do all the time, he said, let's just pretend it's instantaneous. What do I derive using logic from that assumption? And he could actually derive all of Kepler's principles.
3: Okay. So I have accidentally happened upon what I think is a really great example with Newton. So let's stick with him for a little bit longer.
4: Okay.
3: What else can you point to that emerge in terms of, you know, our broader scientific understanding about the natural world from Newton's leap of imagination regarding there's a force?
4: Well,
3: what else did we learn?
4: Everyone of my age, maybe not young people like you, but, you know, look, we got to the moon and back. I mean, that was a very heroic thing, and it was all based on Newtonian physics. But, you know, along the way, in case people are thinking, well, okay, was it really worth going to the moon? Let me just mention that in trying to do something hard, because, I mean, this actually bears on our broad discussion here today. In trying to do something hard, the engineers at the NASA Instrumentation Lab had to invent an onboard computer that could sit in the lunar module that could guide, you know, Neil Armstrong and Buzz Aldrin down to the surface of the moon safely. And this was at a time when computers would occupy an entire room.
3: Yeah.
4: They had to make a computer that could fit in a suitcase. In other words, they invented the personal computer long before Steve Jobs and Steve Wozniak, because they had to solve this hard problem of getting someone to the moon safely and back. So I'm just saying that when you try to do something hard using Newtonian physics and engineering and courage and daring and aviation, all of that, you might have a spinoff like the personal computer.
3: Yeah, yeah. In fact, I mean, I would say that not just in math and science, but in everything that people do, right? When they have to try hard, there are always spin-offs. I mean, that's why we have the aphorism about, you know, it's about the journey, not the destination. Because, and I mean, returning back to science, or actually not any discipline, as people share the struggles they had in that journey, right? In science and math, it's paper publication. In art, it's, you know, talking about your artistic process or showing versions of a project that didn't exactly work. In writing, it's draft after draft after draft. When they share the struggles, I would say very often, those struggles actually inspire other people who go down a different path and continue, you know, the expansion of human understanding.
4: True. True. And the false starts are often very enlightening. We learn a lot from our mistakes as well as our successes. So I like that you're putting an emphasis on trial and error.
3: Yeah. I mean, that's just one aspect of how human creativity works. But do you want to, can you hypothesize with me for a second, Stephen? you can tell me this is an utterly ridiculous question to even ask, but I'm into doing those kind of
4: questions.
3: Let's
4: do it.
3: What if in the 18th century, Sir Isaac Newton could just plug in a question into a computer and be like, why is it that these planets rotate around in the sky in this really predictable way? What do you think we would have lost?
4: That's great that we're going there, because this is such a rich question. Let's see how much we can get through. Understanding, number one, you know, if you just had answers without understanding, you would lose so much power to do things that really have benefited humanity and society. I mean, not only – well, it's difficult to even begin talking about this because there are so many. But let's take Newton's great successor, Albert Einstein. You know, so he was very profoundly moved by the harmony of nature, by the mathematical structure of the laws of the universe and all that. But in thinking about how to improve Newton's theory of gravity – he gave us a theory that now lets us have these GPS gadgets in our car or in our phone. You know, so what I'm trying to say is that by pursuing understanding for its own sake, you have spin-offs that have really just improved our daily lives. That I would call the instrumental value of understanding. If you just had answers, you don't get the instrumental value of understanding. The second thing is that understanding feels good. Like, there's an experiential value of understanding in that anyone who does puzzles knows it's fun to have the aha moment, the eureka moment. And you could say, well, who cares if it's fun? That's kind of frivolous. Well, I sort of think it's one aspect of what makes life worth living, that joy is actually useful. What else are you going to do while you're here? Wouldn't it be nice to be happy? So that's number two. I mean, I could give you more, but let me pause and see if you want to jump in with something.
3: Oh, all I was going to say is you're speaking to my soul right now, Stephen. because I'm the coach of my son's Lego robotics team, and he and I have spent the past 3 days absolutely struggling over a particular design that he wants to do for a lever arm.
4: Yes.
3: And there has been a lot of struggle. There's been moments of outright rage between the two of us.
4: Rage, good. But, that's a human emotion.
3: But we have made multiple breakthroughs in terms of, as you said earlier, every design that he's tried that hasn't worked, that has allowed us to figure out, okay, well, it doesn't work for these, well, basic, you know, laws of physics. So, but how do we modify that? And then I think yesterday we might have had something of a breakthrough. Can't say for sure yet, but it was a thrill. It was
4: okay,
3: a thrill.
4: Okay, come on. Let's talk about all the great things in your story. The thrill, the rage, because remember, rage and intense emotions, we know from neurobiology that those help us form memories. When you have an intense emotion, like you and your son are going to remember that time you helped him with the Lego robot stuff. And that's going to be precious to you as he gets older, as you get older. And if you just had the answer, you would have missed all of that.
3: Okay. Well, Stephen Strogatz, hang on here for just a second. When we come back, we can return for a few moments about the impact this is AI is having on the world of mathematics. And then, to be fair, I'd also like to hear from you about how mathematicians are using AI in, let's say, a less existential way. So we'll be back. This is On Point.
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0: 1984, the head of the American University of Beirut was assassinated by two gunmen. 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
20: You're back with On Point. I'm Meghna Chakrabarty, and today we are talking about the recent fact that OpenAI and Anthropic have used their models to solve what were considered some of the hardest to solve problems in mathematics, problems that the world's brightest mathematical minds had been working on for decades and not making as much progress as they would like until OpenAI came around, spent 88 hours throwing 10,000 agents at a problem and solved it. So the bigger question here, though, is beyond mathematics. It is, what happens when AI is so good at solving hard problems that for human beings, there aren't very many hard problems left to solve? Stephen Strogatz joins us today. He's a professor for the public understanding of science and math at Cornell University, co-host of the podcast The Joy of Why, and author of the forthcoming book, Big Math. Stephen, as I mentioned earlier, we did reach out to OpenAI. They didn't get back to us, but we'll hear from one of their researchers again in just a second. But I want to turn back to Francis Hsu, the math professor at Harvey Mudd College. And what he doesn't like, of the many things, is the way that OpenAI released all of their findings basically at once and with minimal collaboration with other mathematicians.
21: It's kind of like a show of domination. It's like a show of saying, hey, look, here's our latest toy, this unreleased model that nobody has access to, and look what it can do. But it's not thinking about the impact or effect that this might have on the development of mathematics or the development of mathematicians.
20: As I mentioned earlier, we reached out to OpenAI. They did not respond to our request for comment. But in an episode of their podcast earlier this year, back in April, researcher Sebastian Bubeck said, well, all this worry about solving problems is actually misplaced. There's something else more important that motivates him.
22: We're not solving problems to write papers, to say that we can write, 10 times more papers than our neighbor. That's not the point. There, you can do competitive chess if that's your kind of deal. We're trying to really understand deeper things. And why are we trying to understand deeper things? Because we want to have better control over our environment. We want to be able to cure diseases. We want to be able to build things, better, faster, more robust, more solid, all of those things.
20: Stephen, if I understand correctly, I mean, do you know some of the mathematicians working either at OpenAI or sort of in the AI world? And if you do, how are they thinking about the work they're doing?
3: Well, I do know some of them. In fact, I spoke to Sebastian just the other day before they dropped the bomb of those 300 plus problems and 700 plus manuscripts. And I don't know him personally. Mm-hmm. I have not met him. But I want to sort of complicate the story, the narrative that we're telling here, yeah. because I think there is another side to this, and I want to be fair about it, which is that, first of all, okay, I could be wrong, but my impression is that he is like a lot of the people I know. He loves math too, Sebastian, and his colleagues really are sincere, I think, when they say they care about the young people. That mm-hmm. is, they're not trying to destroy a generation of like sort of the next version of your son who want to go into a career in STEM, you know, science, technology, engineering, and math. They, in fact, think they're giving the world fantastically powerful new tools and we can approach harder problems with them. And why the negativity? Let's get excited. There's so much we can do.
20: Like, yeah.
3: Okay. So, and just to complicate it a little further, we've been talking so far in our discussion about the importance of human understanding, but there's an eerie thing that I want your listeners to take seriously, which is that AI can give us a new route to power without human understanding that has to be taken seriously. And if I could, I just want to tell you a little story about that. Can I spend a minute?
20: Please.
3: Okay. It's a story that I heard while working on the book that you kindly mentioned that I'm working on with my co-author, Alex Townsend. In which we interviewed a woman named Regina Barzilai, who I think she would have been 40, 41. She had her first mammogram, and she went in every year. It was at the time the American Cancer Society said, you should get annual mammograms starting at 40, and she did. She had no risk factors that she knew of and no family history of breast cancer, so she was just going in the way you're supposed to. And on her third mammogram, bad news was given to her that they could see clear evidence of what seemed to be breast cancer. And she went through a real ordeal over the next – well, this was in April of 2014 that she heard the bad news. She had two lumpectomies. She went through chemotherapy. All her hair fell out, she told me. She went through radiation treatment.
20: Yeah.
3: It was, you know, terrible,
20: right.
3: Obviously terrible.
20: Right.
3: She is alive, okay? Let me just not – the good news is she's alive and she's still talking to us. But at the time, she was a recent immigrant to the U.S. She had no family nearby. She had gotten divorced recently. She had a little 7-year-old son. So you'll be able to relate to this story. Mm-hmm. I mean, I'm sure all your listeners can too. And she was really scared and said, if something happens to me, what's going to happen to my son? Okay, so – it happens that this person, Regina Barzilai, is a very brilliant computer scientist who works on machine learning and AI. And she talked to the doctors at the place where she was being treated. In fact, in your place. Are you in Boston?
20: Yes. We're located in one of the medical meccas of the United
3: well,
20: States.
3: she is a computer science professor at MIT, and she was being treated at Mass General Hospital, one of the world's best hospitals. And she said to the doctors there, I could actually help you with your data. I know I can do data science for you. Do you know what my odds are for a woman with my diagnosis? What's going to happen to me? And they said, well, we don't really know.
20: I was going to say, that's a hard question for a doctor to answer.
3: Yeah, well, they don't really know.
20: They don't want to answer it either. But
3: sure.
20: Yeah.
3: Okay, it's a tough question. Fair enough. But she said, well, could I get a team? She wondered, because sometimes cancers can be slow growing. Is it possible that there was something on her mammogram in the first mammogram and maybe it could have been caught earlier and the treatment would have had better chance of, you get the idea.
20: Yeah,
3: it's always better to catch it earlier. Okay. So anyway, with a team of radiologists and other computer scientists, she used AI to look at about 250,000 screening mammograms that had been collected of women where we knew the outcomes of did they get cancer a year later after that mammogram or 2 years or 3 years. They have now developed the state of the art, I would say the world's best breast cancer risk prediction system using AI. And here's the part. This is okay. So that's the setup to the story. Now, here's the interesting part, I think. I mean, that, of course, it's fantastic they have created this. But when I asked her, do you understand what it's seeing when it makes a prediction? And she said, no, it can't tell us and we don't know. And I said, doesn't that worry you? Because I've been brought up that understanding is critical. You don't understand why it's making the prediction it is. And she said this thing that I can't get out of my head, which is, why would I limit the model to what humans can understand?
20: Okay.
3: Think about that. And we do this all the time. We have, like, if anyone has used Google Translate, you know how valuable that is, how it can give you one language into another very fast, very idiomatic. That uses AI. That was based on machine learning. And it, if you ask it or the engineers who helped make it, what has it taught us about linguistics? The answer is nothing.
20: Mm-hmm.
3: It just works.
20: Mm-hmm.
3: We don't know why it works, but it works. So I want to make the point that we're entering an era where understanding can legitimately be discussed. Is it as valuable as it used to be? It used to be a human route to power, but can we get to progress without it?
20: Well,
3: and
20: so
3: if so, what do we lose?
20: I think that, so this is such a great question. And I think that I completely see Regina's point of view here, right? Because is it necessary to understand the intricacy of how the model works if it's providing like life-saving information? Possibly not, right? If you're in the world of practicality, I would say no. Like, we just want more people to survive cancer.
3: Yes, that's right.
20: But on the other hand, I would ask her in return. Maybe I will. We'll call her up.
3: You should talk to her. She's fantastic.
20: But I would ask her in return. No, we don't necessarily have to understand. If the goal is to cure more cancers, we don't have to understand exactly how the model works. But if the goal is also to be able to know what to do when the model makes a mistake, maybe we should understand how it's working. Or if the goal is to be sure that the model is ethically applied, maybe we should understand how it's working. It becomes more a problem of humanity and less of of predictability. Do you see what I'm saying?
3: I totally do, and this is why it's such a pleasure to be on your show, because you see everything. I mean, sorry. No,
20: yes.
3: Really, you see this. This is like when people are on the internet looking at the discussion happening about math and AI right now. It's so shallow. So please, people, listen to On Point, because this is where we go deep. No, this is really not an easy discussion. So let me add one layer of complication to this that I hope will be reassuring, which is if you ask Regina, hold on now, you don't understand how the thing works. How are you being responsible? She's, of course, a very meticulous scientist,
20: yeah.
3: And they have done tons of statistical validation. They've tested it in countries all over the world, women of different races, different nationalities, everything you could think of. So there's a lot of statistical evidence that it works. That's not the same as understanding. But this is the standard in medicine, where medicine is much more difficult than math. Math, like Sebastian said in your clip, math is easy compared to medicine because in math, we know the right or wrong answer. It can be verified. In medicine, it's way harder. And so people like at the FDA, think about how FDA's standard works. They say a drug has to be shown to be safe and effective. We do not need to understand its mechanism of action.
20: Yes.
3: That's not required. Okay? So doctors are used to this. They have to save lives and do it fast. They don't have time like mathematicians where we're looking at books from 100 years ago. We take our time. You know, it's a high stake.
20: Yeah.
3: So this is the question, like you raised, in these high stakes settings. Now, you raised the fantastic point about trust. How do I trust something I don't understand when the stakes are high? Like in medicine, what about finance? What about when everyone has AI advisors making stock decisions for
20: right.
3: them, but you don't know why? Are you going to trust that?
20: I think, and this is where Regina's right in asking, well, should we limit the models based on the limits of human understanding? No, but these models are also working in a world for people. And so what we have to do is find a way to maybe expand human understanding to get closer to what the models can do. Now, I don't know how we even begin to do that. But the other argument maybe in favor of AI has to do with, well, that's that latter part I talked about expanding the limits of human understanding. I mean, you heard Bubeck say this earlier, with AI solving really hard problems, Well, that just opens up more possible questions for us to ask to solve. I mean, that seems to be a compelling argument in favor of, AI.
3: Well, that's why we have to open this. We have to approach these questions in good faith and be rational and try to be as calm as we can be, but also be very sensitive to the dangers here. I mean, this is a really precarious, high stakes thing that we're doing a big experiment with our whole world, with all of human life and the life of the planet. So we want to get this right. All of us, you know, whether we call ourselves techno-optimists or even doomers, we better get this right. And these are very difficult questions that are being raised, and we should stop calling each other names and try to really think about this and be calm and figure it out.
20: You know, also I wonder, I don't think we're at the point, Stephen, or correct me if I'm wrong, where I think we're in real trouble when it's the AI itself that's asking a new level of questions that that people haven't come up with.
3: That's a good point. Right. Let's be real about what's happening right now and what's not happening. Like in the math that we've been talking about earlier in this show, yes, the AIs are now superhuman at problem solving. They are subhuman at asking good questions. They are subhuman at taste. They don't know what's interesting. If you read their papers that they write in their attempts to solve these problems, they are absolutely abysmal explainers. However, they're interactive. So like if I ask my $20 a month subscription of ChatGPT to explain what the internal model figured out, that thing can talk to me really well. And I can say, no, hold on, give it to me at a lower level. Pretend I'm 10 years old. It can do that. So you can, as everyone knows who's played with these things, you can dial them up and down and they can be very, very good teachers.
20: Well, you know, we've only got a couple of minutes left, Stephen, and I want to return the focus of the conversation to actually something that you mentioned earlier about young people, right? The next generation of humans, not just who are interested in STEM, but, you know, just being alive. You're there at a university. There are lots of young people listening now. And my concern continues to be that for people to make progress themselves and therefore for each other, like it or not, like we have to struggle. That the creative struggle is at the core of progress for Homo sapien. And forget millennium level problems, but if we're entering a world where people just have to struggle less to get to answers, therefore, I don't think we're at risk of atrophying our creative muscles, aren't we?
3: Yes, we are, sure. But I think I would push slightly back on you.
20: Push back
3: here.
20: Hard if you want. Go ahead.
3: Yeah. Well, I don't think the emphasis should be on creativity. I think I would want to take it more towards Francis Sue and his virtues. Because, like, let's talk about your son, unless it's too personal. But, I mean, I like to think about him. Or I think about the students in my classrooms. You know, they're 18, 20, 22 years old. When there's nothing for them to do, because the AIs can do everything, including all the creative part, all the asking the questions as well as solving them. If your son doesn't need to struggle because the AI can build the Lego robot, you know, suppose there's a robot that builds the robot, you know, like that's not going to be that far off. That will happen. And he can just, your son can lie back on his chaise lounge like in the movie WALL-E, you know, and do nothing. Just have his credit card hooked up to the internet. That's all he needs to do. What's going to be lost is, yes, human creativity. But what's also going to be lost is something like dignity. And what Francis Tsu is talking about is that struggle makes us better. We learn how to... We learn how to be better people in our lives.
20: Well, as he said in that clip, that it's habits of mind, dispositions that enable you to live in a world with joy and wonder and awe and responsibility. Stephen Sturgass at Cornell University and co-host of the podcast The Joy of Why and co-author of the forthcoming Big Math. This has been such a pleasure to speak with you. Thank you so much.
3: Thank you, Meghna.
20: I'm Meghna Chakrabarty. This is On Point.

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3: I'm Jason Heilman, host of Drive Time Classics. 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
1: Years after explosions destroyed the Nord Stream pipeline, an alleged saboteur goes on trial.
2: This attack really crossed the red line in modern warfare.
1: We look at who was behind the audacious attack. I'm Carolyn Beeler. El Nino is now supercharging wildfires in Indonesia, covering whole communities with suffocating smoke.
3: She says it hurt to breathe, her eyes watered, and her whole body ached.
1: A Lebanese journalist tries to unravel the unsolved murder of an American in Beirut 40 years ago.
4: Why would they kill a man who understood the Middle East and was sympathetic to the Palestinian cause?
1: Plus, Norway's most popular hip-hop duo is taking its final bow. We look at how the country changed along with them.
5: Norway was a very different country 20 years ago compared to now.
1: That's all ahead on The World.
6: Live from NPR News, I'm Lakshmi Singh. Ukrainian President Volodymyr Zelensky tells NPR the Trump administration has warned it could cut off intelligence sharing with Ukraine unless the Ukrainians stopped long-range drone strikes on Russian oil refineries. NPR's Veronica Kissett spoke to Zelensky in Kyiv.
7: Zelensky told NPR that the Trump administration's decision to lift sanctions on Russian diesel will not bring down fuel prices. He says the Iran war has blocked fuel transport through the Strait of Hormuz.
8: Mostly people in the world know why the prices on any kind of energy, including diesel, raised up, why they increased. Because of blocking the Strait of Hormuz. Everybody understands it.
7: President Trump blames Ukraine for rising diesel prices. He has demanded Ukraine stop its deep strikes on Russian energy sites. Zelensky says Ukraine wants to weaken the Kremlin's ability to wage war. He says Ukraine will not stop these strikes unless Russia also stops attacking Ukraine's energy grid. Joanna Kakissis, NPR News, Kyiv.
6: On his way out of the White House today, President Trump took questions about where the U.S. stands with Ukraine on intel.
9: We are helping them and we are sharing intel. We want the war to end. So we're working with them and with Russia on getting the war to end.
6: President Trump en route now to Alaska. He is traveling more than 3,000 miles to a Republican stronghold in an attempt to bolster Republican Senator Dan Sullivan. The long trip underscores GOP concerns about losing control of Congress in the midterm elections in 3 weeks. Trump is scheduled to lead a rally in Wasilla, the town north of Anchorage that became politically famous as the hometown of former Republican vice presidential nominee Sarah Palin. It is also the headquarters of the famous Iditarod sled dog race. Well, the window is closing today for registering to vote for the midterm elections in some states. NPR's Hansi Lo Wong has that story.
10: There are only hours left for eligible voters to register or update their registration in time for the midterms in Kansas, Louisiana, New Jersey, Oregon, and West Virginia. And there's less than a week left until the next major voter registration deadline on Monday, October 19th. That's in three states, Alabama, Pennsylvania, and South Dakota, as well as Guam. If you're already registered, election officials recommend confirming your status and updating your contact information before the deadline. Voters can be removed from lists, especially if they've recently moved, changed their name, or haven't voted in a while. You can check your voter registration status by visiting your state or territory's official election website. Hansi Lo Wong, NPR News.
6: It is sentencing day for Dwayne Keefe D. Davis, the only person charged with the murder of the legendary hip-hop artist and actor Tupac Shakur more than 30 years ago. This is NPR News.
11: It's 2:04. This is news from Wisconsin Public Radio. Good afternoon. I'm Brady Carlson. The Office of Wisconsin State Treasurer has limited authority, but it's tasked with improving fiscal responsibility in the state. The candidates running for the job this fall have laid out very different views on what that looks like in practice. Incumbent John Leiber says he's proud to run the smallest state treasurer's office in the country. The Republican from Racine County says he's grown the state's school trust funds and returned unclaimed property without adding to the office over the last 4 years. Democrat Yiling Zhang says the state treasurer should be doing more. The Marathon County board member and nonprofit director says he hopes to be an independent fiscal watchdog if elected, identifying waste and fraud and helping taxpayers understand state spending. The treasurer's office has faced a lot of turnover in recent years. Voters have elected a new state treasurer every 4 years since 2006. The Trump administration has granted air pollution exemptions to dozens of industrial plants across the Midwest and Great Plains. It's backing away from Biden administration era rules that some companies have said were too hard to comply with. But Harvest Public Media reports people who live near the site say their health is being sacrificed. Patricia Shuba leads an environmental group in Missouri and lives near a coal plant. She says people should be concerned, quote, about the risk that this plant poses to all of us, and it's in the form of heart disease, lung disease, cancer risk. The Trump administration has also waived or loosened air pollution rules for plants that produce steel, lime, and chemicals. Environmental groups are suing to keep the restrictions in place. Clouds over much of the state this afternoon with temperatures near 70 degrees, overnight lows in the 40s. Tomorrow, cloudy with highs from the upper 50s to the low 60s. 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
1: This is The World. I'm Carolyn Beeler. We start this Tuesday with an update on a massive act of sabotage. In late September of 2022, several blasts detonated on the floor of the Baltic Sea, destroying the Nord Stream pipeline. The line connected Russia to Germany, and when it was severed, about half of Germany's annual supply of natural gas was abruptly cut off. Tomorrow, the trial for that sabotage begins in Hamburg. A former Ukrainian military official stands accused. Bojan Penchevsky is a chief European correspondent at the Wall Street Journal and the author of The Nord Stream Conspiracy. He's in Hamburg to cover the trial and told me the accused is a veteran of the Ukrainian intelligence community and the armed forces.
13: He was a captain of the army at the time of the attack on the Nord Stream pipelines, September 2022. He was serving in an elite military unit of the Ukrainian armed forces. He has been charged here in Germany with war crimes for his alleged role in coordinating the sabotage team. They've chosen the war crime charges because they claim it was not a legitimate target of a military operation to attack the pipeline, which they deemed a civilian infrastructure.
1: And was this a full military operation? Like, was this ordered from the very top, President Volodymyr Zelensky, and carried out on orders? Or is there evidence that this was kind of a guy going rogue?
13: It was a military operation. Whether or not Volodymyr Zelensky, the president, actually knew about it is a moot point at this stage. He's denied any knowledge, by the way. But the prosecutors of Germany are not interested in the political responsibility. They are trying to prosecute and basically sentence the suspects for whom they have arrest warrants. And they've issued 7 international arrest warrants for people they claim were on the sabotage team. So according to my research, the most senior military officer who actually approved the operation was then commander of the armed forces, General Valery Zaluzhny, who was then later after that was fired by the president and made ambassador to the United Kingdom.
1: I want to talk about how this was allegedly done. These pipelines are deep in the sea, some 260 feet below the surface. How do prosecutors allege that it was actually blown up? How did that work?
13: Well, they're alleging that there was a team of 7 members. They rented out a leisure boat, a yacht called Andromeda. And 4 people on the boat were deep sea divers. They were the ones who laid the mines, who attached the mines onto the pipelines. The other 3 crew members were serving members of the armed forces of Ukraine. And there's a second suspect arrested on a German arrest warrant. He's now in the country of Croatia. He was arrested there by Croatian police, and he's awaiting extradition to Germany.
1: Can you tell me more about the devices that actually blew up this pipeline? It seems like creating a huge explosion underwater would be, I don't know, trickier than on land?
13: Well, indeed. I mean, it's very tricky to operate at the bottom of the ocean. And what they did is they produced a mix of military-grade explosives, very stable explosives that are usually used in undersea demolition like that. And they conceal them in divers' tanks.
1: Like for oxygen.
13: Yes, that's right. And so they attached them onto the outer layer of the pipelines. The pipeline wall consists of concrete and steel. a pipeline like that is highly pressurized, and there's an interaction between the pressure of the ocean and the pressure inside. So you actually only need a tiny little amount of explosive to pierce a hole into the outer wall, and then the interaction of the pressure will do the rest. It's very much like piercing a balloon with a needle, right? So basically the balloon will explode, and that's what happened to the pipeline. It triggered a chain reaction, which then turned into this very violent event that was akin to an earthquake. In fact, the first time the explosions were recorded, it was by the early warning earthquake system in Europe.
1: Your explanation really highlights how vulnerable this type of infrastructure is.
13: Well, absolutely. I mean, the thing is, you know, this attack really crossed the red line in modern warfare, because before that, no one had made an attempt to destroy a piece of mega infrastructure like Nord Stream. No one's ever tried this before. And now that they've done it, it's became apparent how easy it is actually to do this. You know, you need a small boat, a team of kind of dedicated, determined people who are willing to risk their lives. And basically, that's it. You know, you don't really need high tech. You don't need undersea drones. You don't need submarines. You don't need warships. It's a kind of a frightening prospect. Now it seems like everything's up for grabs out there. once this has been achieved by a tiny little team, a handful of operatives, and some of them civilians, you know, people like you and I with families, with day jobs. You know, one of them was an IT manager. The other one was in marketing. The third person kind of owns a shop. You kind of usher the new era of shadow warfare, where people who are in charge of protecting such objects told me that it's basically impossible to protect them from an attack like that, because you can't really shield yourself from a tiny little sort of civilian boat, because there are thousands and thousands of boats in any sea in the world, you know.
1: And so even though this was such a violent explosion, you spoke with U.S. intelligence chiefs who told you that at the time they doubted this sabotage plan could work. They got wind of it before it actually happened, and they tried to stop it. What did they tell you?
13: Yes, in fact, they got some piece of human intelligence via the Dutch military intelligence service, who had a source in Kiev. As soon as they found out, the CIA escalated this information to the top of their leadership, and the decision was made to warn the Germans and to tell the Ukrainians to stop. And so they went straight to them, and they told them, you know, you need to cease and desist. This is a bad idea. Don't do this. And these people kind of committed not to do it, and they did it anyway. Mm. And it's a little bit like now with the refineries. You know, President Trump is very angry that the Ukrainians are blowing up all these refineries, and he says they're pushing up the price of fuel. But the Ukrainians are, you know, acting out of national interest.
1: And the motive in this case of the blowing up of the Nord Stream pipeline, was it just to deprive Russia of gas revenues?
13: Exactly. That was the primary motive. To deprive Vladimir Putin from revenues. And at that time, the Russian state budget, and one-third of it consisted of revenues coming from the sales of, you know, hydrocarbons.
1: This is such a strange story, because it pits allies against each other. Germany, you know, has provided significant military support to Ukraine in its fighting against Russia. And it is now alleged that Ukraine ordered an important pipeline bringing gas into Germany to be blown up. Has this complicated the relationship between these two allies?
13: Well, look, the Chancellor of Germany, Friedrich Merz, was last week in Kiev to pledge his support to Volodymyr Zelensky in the fight against Russian aggression. I don't think anything will change there. What will, however, impact the political dynamic in Germany is that the main opposition party, a group called Alternative for Germany, is now basically campaigning on reopening Nord Stream, fixing and reopening the pipelines, and cutting the aid to Ukraine. Germany, I think, transfers this year alone, Germany allocated something like 11 billion euros for supporting Ukraine. And this party, which is now a pro-Russian party, is campaigning against that. And I think there will be pressure on the German government internally because of this trial. And this is no small matter, because that party, you know, the AfD, is now the biggest party in the polls, and they are winning local elections. Mm. So, you know, that's a serious issue for the Chancellor Friedrich Merz.
1: Bojan Penchevsky is the chief European political correspondent at The Wall Street Journal. Turning now to Indonesia, where that country's president, Prabowo Subianto, is ordering more resources to combat wildfires. His country is in the middle of one of its worst fire seasons in years. fueled by the intense El Nino. Smoke from those blazes has caused poor air quality across the region. Indonesia's health ministry is reporting a spike in respiratory illnesses.

0: watered. Her
1: head
0: felt like it was being stabbed,
1: and
0: her whole body ached. In 2019, another bad, smoky year, she ended up in the hospital on an IV drip. There are fires in Indonesia every dry season, which generally runs from April to October. But Hanum says this year is different.
2: Tahun ini memang gong juga ya, karena memang benar-benar dekat-dekat.
0: In the past, she says the fires were out in the forest, far from homes, nowhere near the city. This year, they broke out along a road behind her house. When she opens her door, the smoke from the burning trees and brush is thick, and the fire trucks extinguishing these fires keep coming. Much of what burns in central Kalimantan is peat, swampy, carbon-rich soil that's been drained over the decades, often for oil palm and pulpwood plantations. Dry peat catches fire easily and smolders underground, so fires flare up again after they're put out. This year, a very strong El Niño, a Pacific weather pattern that pulls rain away from Indonesia, has made it worse, says Catherine Hassan. She leads the Southeast Asia team at the Center for Research on Energy and Clean Air, a research group that tracks air pollution.
3: A Godzilla El Niño. And what does that mean? Drier weather, higher temperature, the dry season. Of course, we have that every year, but this will be a lot more extreme, you can say, and prolonged.
0: Hassan says satellite data show more fire activity in Kalimantan this September than in any September since at least 2012. She adds that most of these fires are set to clear land, and that makes them preventable.
3: This is not something that's a natural disaster, in a sense. It's something that should be prevented entirely. We have data, we have technologies. We're in this era where you can actually anticipate where the fires will be exactly, and that's not really done.
0: But this summer, police are doing something. They identified nearly 200 suspects alleged to have cleared land illegally using fires. At a press conference, Muhammad Irhamni, director of special crimes at the Criminal Investigation Agency, says if elements of intentional conduct or negligence are found, that breaks the law.
4: Polri akan menindak tegas pihak yang bertanggung jawab.
0: Authorities will take firm action against those responsible, he says, though so far, no one has been. These fires aren't just illegal. They're unhealthy, says pulmonologist Dr. Agus Dwi Susanto. He says smoke rarely kills anyone directly. People die of what it sets off, pneumonia or an asthma or lung disease attack that lands them in intensive care. He calls those deaths indirect, and the damage doesn't stop at the lungs. The finest particles get into the bloodstream, he says, and inflame and narrow the blood vessels, which raises the risk of heart disease and stroke. Studies show the smoke makes acute respiratory infections 1.5 to 2.5 times more likely, he says. And breathing it year after year wears down the lungs. Young children are among the most vulnerable, he says, because their lungs are still developing. The rainy season, which generally runs from either October or November to March or April, usually puts these fires out. This year, Indonesia's weather agency says the rain may not reach most of central Kalimantan until December. As of this week, the air in Palangkaraya is still rated hazardous, and the city's elementary and middle schools are still teaching online. Hanum says the smoke has already lasted 2 months.
2: Jujur khawatir gitu sebagai guru, sebagai orang tua juga gitu.
0: As a parent and a teacher, Hanum says she's worried. She hopes this ends soon, as she's not sure what the risk is to human health, breathing smoke like this for months. For The World, I'm Naina Rao in Jakarta, Indonesia.
5: Coming up, we look at how these wildfires are destroying years' worth of reforestation efforts in Indonesia. 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
3: This is The World. I'm Carolyn Beeler. As you've just heard, this has been an especially bad wildfire season in Indonesia, with impacts that are rippling through the region. In fact, indigenous and civil society groups in Borneo are suing the Indonesian government for gross negligence over the smoke and haze. Meanwhile, organizations that have spent years attempting to reforest parts of Indonesia are watching the trees they planted burn. Noor Febriani is acting director of programs with ASRI, a Borneo-based nonprofit that does public health and conservation work.
4: So far, we've planted more than 700,000 seedlings, but unfortunately, during the wildfire, we lost around 300,000 seedlings.
3: Wow.
4: That have been burned.
3: And so over the past almost 20 years, you've been working steadily to replant and restore forests in this area. And this one wildfire in just a matter of days or weeks burned almost half of everything you'd managed to reforest.
4: Exactly. And that affects around 100 hectares.
3: That's about 250 acres. So a pretty sizable chunk of forest there. Can you tell me more about what this burned area looks like now compared to what it looked like previously?
4: Well, I was there in July, so like early July, just a month before the fire came. It was beautiful, like the trees were, say, 2 meters, some maybe 1 meter. We were very optimistic that it would be very green, back to a really good canopy. It was empty before. And when we planted, we started to see hope that it would be successful. And then just a month later, this area, the peatland area, it was burned totally. And so the green area right now, it's almost black, very vast black area. We might see some survived plants, but we don't know yet. We will have a post-fire assessment later to see how much trees are survived, but we think it wouldn't be much.
3: Mm. This is very much a community effort. So how is the community reacting now to see, you know, all that long, hard work totally reversed in just a few days?
4: Right. So we were, ASRI was founded on a simple idea, So ASRI connects health and forest protection. In our clinic, we accept seedlings as the non-cash payment. And not only seedlings, actually, we also accept manure, we also accept handicrafts and labor, but the most popular non-cash payments are seedling. And about 1/4 of the trees that we planted came from our patients. So this is a significant number of contributions. So it must be really heartbreaking for everyone, like for us who do it, for the community who contribute a lot. And now seeing it burned, it's really hard to see.
3: So what's the way forward here? I mean, I imagine this is very disheartening. Is there any way to try to think about protecting from wildfires in the future? Or is it just a matter of continuing to replant and hoping for the best?
4: No, of course, we think, first, ASRI already did efforts in fire mitigation. We had fire breaks in our reforestation area. We had petrol. We had water reservoirs to support the fire containing efforts.
3: Water reservoirs.
4: But it wasn't enough with the scale of the fire that came to our site. Even the sophisticated equipment from the government couldn't handle it. But what ASRI will do, of course, before starting the reforestation, we need to look for ways to mitigate it even better. For example, to make the fire breaks wider, to improve our equipment and also preparation. I mean, like the early warning system, we need to look for, we are exploring right now the ways how to inform when it is still small so that it can be easier to be contained rather than if it is coming really big. It is also a question for us, like, is it still worth it to do the reforestation if this can last in only a matter of days? So, yeah.
3: And so even though these fires do pose kind of an existential question to your organization, will you continue on with the work that you do?
4: Yes. Yes, we believe that forests deserve second, third chance. We saw it grew and we saw the wildlife coming back. So this time what we will do, we will not stop. We will improve. We will increase our mitigation preparedness. We have trainings for our staff, also to the community. We get some support from people, donors. So we will try.
3: Noor Febriani is Acting Director of Programs with ASRI in Borneo. They're a nonprofit group focused on public health and conservation. We have some updates for you now on the aftermath of the catastrophic flooding in Nepal this summer. 1,400 people are already listed as dead. And some 7 weeks after the floods, the government says it is no longer looking for the bodies of those still technically considered missing, more than 5,000 of them. Authorities have scoured all areas along the Trishuli River, but the head of the country's disaster management agency, Dharam Upreddy, says they are no longer finding remains.
0: We are hoping that if anything come up, like while, you know, digging the debris of homes, the bodies could recover in the future.
3: Upreddy says the country is now moving from search and recovery to a rehabilitation phase. One major focus is long-term housing for displaced people. That housing will not be built in the original communities destroyed by the flood. Those towns, he says, will never be reconstructed.
0: So government is all set to, you know, relocate the affected communities and the settlement in a safer area.
3: Anything below the flood's high water mark is now considered unsafe.
0: These are not suitable for living in the future because we are expecting the future, you know, disaster.
3: That future is coming fast. Just this past weekend, another flash flood hit Nepal, but few people died. Upreddy says there are two main reasons for that. The first is better emergency alerts that communicate the severity of a coming flood.
0: And second is trust. Trust among the communities.
3: He says people now take those warnings more seriously because of the August flood.
0: The memory is fresh.
3: The government is also speeding up the issuing of death certificates. That has been a hurdle for victims' families who need those certificates for insurance and to settle other affairs. You're listening to The World.
5: Rising food prices are pushing older Americans to make tough budget choices, many of which could affect their health.
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5: I'm Elsa Chang. 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

0: This is The World. I'm Carolyn Beeler. On a January morning in 1984, Malcolm Kerr, president of the American University of Beirut, stepped out of an elevator outside of his office for the last time.
1: Assassins gunned down a prominent American civilian in Lebanon this morning, Malcolm Kerr.
2: Lebanon's civil war today claimed another American life. The victim this time, however, was a scholar.
3: A pro-Iranian Shiite Muslim terrorist group, Islamic Jihad, has claimed responsibility for killing Dr. Kerr.
0: Clips there from the CBS News archives. Lebanese authorities never found Kerr's killers. That left his family, including his son, Steve Kerr, a future NBA player and coach, with many questions. Decades later, Lebanese journalist Kim Gattas went searching for answers. Gattas was a child growing up in Beirut when Kerr was killed. Now in her new book, The Best Kind of American, Gattas uses the assassination as a window into 1980s Lebanon to help readers understand not only Kerr's murder, but the roots of the region's current crisis. She started by explaining why, among the countless violent deaths in Lebanon in recent years, she chose to focus on Kerr's murder.
4: Malcolm Kerr stood out as the first political assassination by groups affiliated with Iran. And it was all spurred by an email that I received from his widow, Ann Kerr, who became a very good friend, asking me if in the research for my previous book, I'd come across any more information about her husband's assassination. And it really got me thinking that even though there was a claim of responsibility.
0: Right, we heard in that news clip.
4: Exactly, that there were still many unanswered questions. And so I set off on a quest to try to answer them.
0: So take us back to the Lebanon of the 1980s. What is the backdrop for Malcolm Kerr's murder?
4: The backdrop is a war in Lebanon, which started in 1975, which is often described as a civil war. But I reject the term because there were so many regional and international players involved that it is very much Lebanon as a battleground for regional and international rivalries. The Syrians had invaded and sent thousands of troops. The Israelis had already invaded in 1978 and then invade again in 1982. And they do that because Palestinian militants who've come to Lebanon in the early 70s are using the south of Lebanon as a launch pad to attack Israel with rockets. So it makes for a combustible combination. And when the Israelis invade Lebanon in 1982, in June of that summer, just a few days later, Iran shows up on the scene and sends hundreds of Islamic Revolutionary Guard commanders and soldiers to Syria and then onwards to Lebanon to fight Israel. And then also America, because America also shows up on the battlefield, sending in the Marines ostensibly to keep the peace, but, you know, they become a target. So when Malcolm comes to Lebanon to take up his job as president of the American University of Beirut in the summer of 1982, he arrives in this very volatile situation.
0: When he became president in 1982, he called that a dream come true. He was a scholar, and you describe him as writing about Lebanon with clarity and true empathy. And we wanted to play a clip of him speaking here. This is from an interview he did back in the 80s with an L.A. outlet called Arab American Television.
5: Well, nowadays I try to stay away from politics, but I think that Lebanon has suffered from all the insoluble problems of the Middle East generally. It's been a burden for this little country that has a rather delicate situation in the best of times.
0: And Kerr, of course, was living in the middle of that delicate situation. He was the high-profile leader of an American institution in a country in conflict, as you have outlined, where the U.S. was not a neutral player. It had troops on the ground. How did Kerr try to navigate that as this very public American?
4: Kerr knew Lebanon very well. He'd been born there to parents who worked at the American University of Beirut, who were part of this long tradition of educators and missionaries who'd come to the Middle East since the 1800s. He had grown up on the campus of the American University of Beirut. He spoke Arabic. Three of his children were born in Lebanon. He'd met his wife, Ann Kerr, in Beirut. He really felt at home. But as you heard in that clip also, he understood the turmoil that was gripping Lebanon. He was not naive when he took the job. And he, I have to point out that he took the job just before the Israelis invaded Lebanon. And at that point, he was wondering, is it still wise to go or not to Beirut? But he felt so dedicated to the mission of leading this university. And he really represented the best of what America had to offer to the Middle East. Malcolm Kerr was sympathetic to the Palestinian cause, but also worried about what it meant for Lebanon. He was having to protect the university from Palestinian militants coming in and then from Israeli soldiers trying to come onto the campus. It was a very difficult situation that he was finding himself in, which is why, as you heard from the clip, he tried to stay away from the politics and focus on his mission as an educator and leader of an educational institution.
0: I imagine that was almost impossible at the time, though, to stay away from politics.
4: No, he did that very well. He navigated very well, trying to put forward Lebanese interests and the bridging of ideas between America and the Middle East, and what the American university represented at the time as not only the best of America, but the best of America as it blends in with Middle Eastern ideas and culture. He very much believed in learning from the Middle East, not just coming to the Middle East to teach something about America. So what got him in trouble, though, I believe, and what I unearthed with my research, is his dogged efforts to find his colleague, David Dodge, who had been the acting president of the university while Malcolm was trying to make his way to Lebanon after his appointment. And David Dodge had been kidnapped also by groups affiliated to Iran. And it was Malcolm's efforts to find him, which I believe put him on the radar of both the Iranian groups, but also of the Syrian regime next door, Hafez al-Assad, who was an ally of the Iranians.
0: The very phrase, the title of the book, The Best Kind of American, has a double meaning. The ways that Kerr was a good actor there in Lebanon, but then also the view that some Lebanese had at the time that the best kind of American was a dead American. At the time, Kerr put his own odds of being murdered at 50-50. Can you tell us more just about how he was assassinated, how he died?
4: Malcolm Kerr was described by some of his close friends when he was murdered as the best kind of American who came to the Middle East because he loved the region so much and spoke the language and so on. And so why would anyone kill him? But yes, there were some, like those assassins, who came for him on the morning of January 18, 1984 and shot him point blank from the back as he exited the elevator outside of his office, who thought that the best kind of American was a dead one because he did not fit the image of bad America, America the enemy, that countries like Iran and Syria and groups like Hezbollah wanted to paint America as. And so he did not fit that image. But as I also write in the book, he simply knew too much about some of the workings of these groups and organizations and countries at the time because of his investigating of the Dodge disappearance. And, you know, there is a very facile accusation in the Middle East then and to this day that, you know, people like Malcolm Kerr or David Dodge or anyone who knows through their research. I mean, I could be accused of the same thing. Oh, you must be a spy. There's this sort of fear of people who know too much. And that was an accusation that was also leveled at Michel Seurat, the scholar, the French scholar. Today, I think a lot of people are wondering in the Middle East, but also in America, what does America stand for? What is America? Who is the best kind of American? And I think that's why the title of this book will speak to so many people. But I also think that that's why Malcolm Kerr's words about the need for empathy are so important.
0: There never was a full investigation of Kerr's death, but you found in your investigation that his son, Andrew, carried a secret about his murder for many years that ended up being a key to solving it. How did he come across that secret?
4: I found it really shocking that for 10 years, the Kerr family had no information, no real clues about what had happened, but especially why. I mean, there was a claim of responsibility,
0: yeah,
4: but there were so many groups at the time making phone calls to claim things. And so there was still doubt. Was it the Islamic Jihad? Was it Iran? And if so, why? Why would they kill a man who, you know, understood the Middle East, loved the Middle East, and was sympathetic to the Palestinian cause? And what I found shocking was that the American government actually did have information about it, which I reveal in my writing. But they never shared that with the Kerr family. And it is Andrew Kerr, the youngest son, who during his work as a junior staffer on the National Security Council at the Clinton White House in the 1990s, comes across a document with names of people who admit in a phone conversation that they were the ones who shot Malcolm Kerr. And the most appalling part of it for Andrew was to read that they were boasting about this assassination. So that confirmed to the family who, but it still was unclear why. And that's what I also set out to uncover with my research.
0: And I don't know how much you want to talk about this in this interview or how much you want to let readers discover on their own, but can you tell us the who and the why?
4: Well, the Kurds went to court and they sued the Islamic Republic of Iran. And they won in court, although the terrible unfinished part of this is that there was no one in the dock. And that is something that is a recurrent theme in the Middle East and impunity. There is no one that actually really goes to jail. And that also applies to the assassination of many Lebanese, including our very own former Prime Minister Rafiq Hariri, who was also assassinated on the orders of Iran and Syria. And there was a trial in The Hague, but there was no one in the dock.
0: Did any of this bring the family much closure?
4: They had already found some closure, of course, with the trial, which took place around 2003. They felt that they had closed that chapter, but there was a sense of still unfinished business because there was no one in the dock. And they were, and especially Anne, very open and very, you know, eager to talk to me during the process of my research as I helped place the Kerr assassination in the wider context and showed how the domino effect of an Israeli invasion, the arrival of the Iranian fighters, the arrival of the Americans leads to eventually the assassination of Malcolm Kerr. You know, that all helped bring a sense of better understanding. We have had too many assassinations in Lebanon, and I've seen firsthand, because I've also lost friends to these assassinations, how it stays with you forever. I was also very grateful to the relatives of other characters in the book, because I was also very keen to make clear how much of, you know, other people were affected. There's this whole chapter about the captivity and the death in captivity of a French hostage, Michel Seurat, who died in 1986. And I spoke to his widow as well, Marie Seurat, and she was very open. And it's almost like cathartic speaking about these issues, even if they're in the past. And of course, also the wife of a Lebanese who was forcibly disappeared by the Lebanese authorities of the time in 1982. Wadad Halwani spoke to me about her husband's disappearance, how he's never come back, along with 17,000 other Lebanese who've never come back from whatever dungeons they were taken to. And I think it's the human tragedy of everything that happened and how we write about it that can allow us to better understand the geopolitics and the importance of connecting with these stories.
0: I want to play one more clip from Malcolm Kerr, once again from Arab American television shortly before his death, about how the country was surviving the conflict there at the time.
5: There are many things in Lebanon that have not functioned well under the stress of fighting over these years, but there are many other things that do, and our university is one of them, the national airline is another, the banking industry is a third thing, and there are countless Lebanese who are who stuck it out. They keep their businesses going. They're staying with their families. They're repairing damage instantly when it happens to their house. And this is a remarkably resilient people.
0: That resilience we still hear so much about today, because unfortunately there's so much conflict in Lebanon still today, many years later. What about those three institutions that he outlined? How are they doing today?
4: You know, the American University of Beirut is really a beacon of hope in the region, and it has not only survived, but is thriving despite everything that has happened in Lebanon over the last few years. You know, we emerged from the Lebanese war in 1990 and had some good years, and then, you know, we had the assassination of Rafiq Hariri in 2005. But the American University of Beirut has managed to thrive over the last few years, despite a financial crash, the pandemic, the Beirut port explosion in 2020, and now 2 years of war since the October 7th massacre by Hamas and the ensuing Israeli wars against not just Gaza, but also Lebanon, Syria, and Yemen. It is difficult for the Lebanese to keep talking about resilience, because what we really want to do is to just live and not survive.
0: Don't want to have to continue being so resilient.
4: But that is somehow the fate of this small country that is the battlefield for regional and international rivalries. And we dominate the headlines with war and destruction, but we still produce so much beauty with beautiful designers and fashion and interior and incredible authors and writers and the university like the American University of Beirut and an incredible diaspora around the world that is a vibrant community and produces so much wherever it settles. But we can only hope that somehow we and the region emerge from what I increasingly feel is a battle for survival between Israel and Iran.
0: Kim, you were writing this book when missiles were flying over your head in Beirut. As you were doing that, what other connections were you drawing between Kerr's murder and what is happening today in Lebanon?
4: Writing this book was a very painful experience. I mean, writing generally can be painful, as many authors will know. But I was doing that while living through war and while being reminded very painfully of the importance of what had happened in the 1980s and how these three players, America, Iran, and Israel, had collided on the shores of my country. But I really hope that it also illuminates the importance of empathy, the importance of understanding the region through its people, and the importance of understanding the connection between America and the Middle East. You know, I begin the book with a quote from Malcolm Kerr himself, who says, "The truly civilized man is marked by empathy." And in this age of division and polarization, I think those words have never been truer and more important.
0: Kim Gottes's new book is called The Best Kind of American, A True Story of Murder, War, and America's Undoing in the Middle East. Kim, thank you so much and congrats on the book.
4: Thank you so much again for a great conversation.
0: The world's Shirin Jafari is in southern Lebanon now, where displaced people are risking their lives to return home amid Israeli airstrikes. Sometimes they come just for the day and leave again before dark. We will bring you that report later this week. Be sure to tune in. 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
0: This is The World. I'm Carolyn Beeler. After nearly 30 years together, Norway's biggest music act is calling it quits. The hip-hop duo Karpa announced earlier this year that they will retire in 2028 following one final tour. For a generation of Norwegians, the duo has been more than a cultural staple. Karpa also challenged what it means to be Norwegian. The World's Joshua Koh spoke with Karpa back in 2022, and this week, following the band's retirement news, he connected with their Norwegian fans to talk about the duo's legacy.
10: Picture this. You're in one of Norway's biggest concert venues, the Oslo Spektrum Arena. It's packed with 11,000 Norwegians, cheering on two children of immigrants, and everyone is singing in Arabic. Many in the crowd are the sort of Norwegians you might have had in your head. Lots of blonde, blue-eyed, Viking-looking people.
11: Who are very die-hard fans, and they'll be there, they'll be dancing, and they'll be singing, and they'll be screaming.
10: That's Norwegian writer Johan Shanmugaratnam. Shanmugaratnam spent 6 months embedded with Karpa in 2022.
11: And also you'll see the immigrant fans, like myself and a lot of other people, who they're also diehard fans, but they have a sort of another connection to their music, in a way different reaction than a lot of the other white Norwegian fans.

0: that year, Karpe sold out this arena 10 times within a month, a record for a Norwegian band in Norway, and something unthinkable 30 years ago when Karpe was formed.
1: Norway was a very different country 20 years ago compared to now. It was like we had nobody that looked like us on TV or like in the parliament or anything. We had none of that.
0: That's one of the Karpe members, Chirag Patel. He spoke to me back in 2022 alongside his partner in rhyme, Magdi Abdelmagid. Patel is the son of Indian immigrants to Norway, while Abdelmagid was born to an Egyptian father and a Norwegian mother.
1: The stuff we rap about are topics that are related to us being the only ones that had a different religion or color in the classroom.
0: The writer Shanmugaratnam understands that feeling. Born in Sri Lanka to a Japanese mother and a Sri Lankan father, he moved to Norway at age 6.
2: Ever since I've been trying to like cope with this whole mixed identity situation and, you know, spend a lot of time trying to figure out, you know, am I like 50% Japanese, 50% Tamil, and what's the percentage of my Norwegian identity? Basically like thinking of this as if it's a math.
0: He says that Karpe helped change how he saw his own identity.
2: What they created on stage in Oslo Spectrum, the concert arena, and what they've continued to do ever since really showed me like a home country that I never had or even knew existed. I know it's like fiction, it's art, it's music, but it still felt very much like home to me.
0: Magnus Vatikar Sandoval is a journalist with Norway's national broadcaster NRK. Unlike a lot of Norwegian artists who sing in English and aim to play for audiences outside the country, he says that Karpe is singing in Norwegian about life in Norway.
3: It's hard to put words on how well their lyrics hit Norwegian listeners. It's always this great combination of references to the most classical Norwegian stuff.
0: Take, for example, their 2006 hit, Piano.
3: It's kind of a lame song. It's just about them going to the beach and they only have like 10 bucks to spend, but it's like peak Norwegian music in 2006.
0: This unique ability to bridge identities long placed them as a voice for the country's immigrants. And so in 2015, as Europe grappled with a migration crisis, the duo challenged Norway's increasingly heated immigration debate with songs like this one titled Easy to Be a Rebel in Your Basement Apartment. The diss track took aim at internet trolls and politicians over Norway's treatment of asylum seekers and challenged the idea of who gets to be Scandinavian. Norwegian identity is changing rapidly today. In a country of just over 5 million people, 1 in 5 Norwegians are immigrants or children of immigrants. Karpe's 2022 record, Omar Sharif, celebrates a more diverse Norway. It blends the Gujarati, North African, and Norwegian influences of their youth and got tens of thousands of Norwegians singing along. I reached out to Karpe. They declined to comment. But after nearly 30 years of performing, Patel and Abdelmagid posted the social media equivalent of a mic drop. We're calling it a day, they wrote on Instagram back in April. But that's not until after a 2-year-long farewell tour. It'll culminate in 21 goodbye concerts at the Oslo Spectrum Arena in 2028. Tickets are already sold out, breaking their own record at that venue. For the world, I'm Joshua Coe.
4: And before we leave you, some news from the racing world. After 3 decades, Formula One is returning to Africa. A 10-year deal to host a Grand Prix in Rwanda was announced today. Rwandan President Paul Kagame lobbied hard for the race to be in Africa and in his country.
5: It is an honor and privilege for Rwanda to be chosen as a destination in the Formula One calendar. This partnership is long overdue.
4: The initial event would be the continent's first F1 race since 1993. Naomi Schiff is a Rwandan and Belgian driver and television presenter. She told Sky Sports the popularity of F1 will bring in tourists who wouldn't otherwise come and be a great way to show off her mother's home country.
6: It is a huge milestone for Formula One and for the African continent as well. It's incredible that it's happening in Rwanda and that they've been able to take what was a bid a couple of years ago into what will be a Grand Prix in a couple of years. Fantastic. I mean, incredible, monumental step.
4: Human rights groups are much less positive, calling it a monumental instance of sports washing, using sports to try to improve President Kagame's reputation for repression. Exactly when the first race will be held in Rwanda remains unclear. F1 says a purpose-built circuit could be completed early in the next decade, about 25 miles from the capital, Kigali. And we have reached the finish line ourselves. The World is produced by GBH and PRX, broadcasting weekdays from the Nan and Bill Harris studio in Boston. 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We are at The World News GBH. I'm Carolyn Beeler. 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
1: I want to end this war. I have only one goal, to end this war as quick as possible.
2: Ukrainian President Volodymyr Zelensky sits down with NPR as he faces more pressure from both Russia and the United States.
3: For Tuesday, October 13th, this is All Things Considered from NPR News.
2: I'm Scott Detrow.
3: And I'm Elsa Chang. Ahead, we'll also hear more about President Trump's diesel deal with Russia.
2: Plus, naturalization ceremonies are a moment of pride for brand new U.S. citizens.
3: But in recent years, fewer of them are taking place.
4: This is something that they've been waiting on for decades. And to snatch it away, I think, just reaffirms the cruelty that is kind of the point of the process, not just a side effect.
2: And a one-time child reality star looks back.
5: There came this point where I realized that what I was being put through as a child was not healthy and it was not natural. And I had to say something.
3: Those stories after this news.
6: Live from NPR News, I'm Lakshmi Singh. President Trump's campaign sprint to war, the midterm elections in 3 weeks, takes him today to Alaska. He embarked on the roughly 3,400-mile trip to help Republican Senator Dan Sullivan fend off a challenge from Democratic former Congresswoman Mary Peltola, whose campaign has emphasized affordability issues. Here's NPR's Franco Ordonez.
7: The president continues to struggle in the polls, but he insists his campaign appearances are helping Republicans in competitive races. The White House says Trump's travel schedule will only intensify over the next few weeks leading up to the midterms. He has stops planned in Georgia, Kentucky, and Florida. The president has focused largely on red states as the campaign seeks to boost enthusiasm with his base. But political strategists warn Trump may actually be doing more harm for his party by stirring up opposition. Franco Ordonez, NPR News, the White House.
6: The new White House press secretary, Katie Zachariah, held her first press briefing today. One of the top issues, the administration's decision to oust U.S. Ambassador to Greece, Kimberly Guilfoyle.
8: We have asked Ambassador Guilfoyle to resign. She has been a wonderful asset to the team, and we wish her well.
6: Guilfoyle, who was once engaged to Donald Trump Jr., resigned amid allegations of misconduct before and during her tenure in Athens. Cornell University has suspended parties at fraternity houses for the rest of the academic year, among other changes in response to a student's allegations of gang rape in 2024. Here's NPR's Alyssa Nedwarny.
9: The university announced a number of changes to strengthen campus safety and better support sexual assault survivors. In addition to banning all parties and social events at fraternity houses, the Ivy League school will also hire staff to help students navigate reporting sexual misconduct and will hire criminal investigators independent of Cornell to investigate allegations of sexual assault on campus. In a letter to the campus, the school's president, Michael Kotlikoff, writes, quote, "Cornell must be a place where safety is not an open question." The changes come amid continued frustration and protests from students and faculty on the handling of Jane Doe's 2024 case. Alyssa Nadworny, NPR News, Ithaca, New York.
6: Dwayne Keefe D. Davis is being sentenced to 40 years to life in prison for the 1996 murder of Tupac Shakur. Shakur's sister, Situa Shakur, told the Las Vegas courtroom today both of her children were raised in her grief.
10: They have trust issues, abandonment issues, relationship issues, because the first 10 years of their lives, I really couldn't get over the loss of Tupac.
6: Davis told the court that he plans to appeal. 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
11: It's 3:04. This is news from Wisconsin Public Radio. Good afternoon. I'm Brady Carlson. Federal labor regulators have issued a formal complaint against Rogers Behavioral Health. It alleges the nonprofit illegally fired six workers at a West Allis treatment center during a union drive. The complaint set a hearing for December. Both sides will be able to present testimony about the allegations to an administrative law judge. In April, workers at the Behavioral Health System's West Allis location voted 54-4 to join the National Union of Healthcare Workers. Since the election, the union says Rogers has been trying to overturn the results. Rogers Behavioral Health is based in Oconomowoc and provides mental health and addiction services. The nonprofit did not immediately respond to a request for comment. According to the union, the NLRB generally only issues complaints against employers, quote, when it has found clear evidence of labor law violations. Democrat Brad Smith of Mequon is challenging Republican U.S. Representative Glenn Grothman in Wisconsin's 6th Congressional District this fall. Grothman has been elected to Congress 6 times. He calls his experience an advantage, saying the longer a person is in a job, quote, the more you're capable of getting things done. Smith says he thinks Grothman has grown out of touch and that it's time for, quote, a new voice and someone who's ready to do the work for the district. Smith has also criticized President Trump over his executive actions that cut funding appropriated by Congress. He says he wants to go to Capitol Hill to place a check on the president. Grothman says Trump has mostly done a good job in his second term, though he adds, quote, he says things that are inappropriate for a president to say. The district contains much of Winnebago County, along with Sheboygan, Fond du Lac, Ozaukee, Green Lake, Manitowoc, Columbia, Marquette, and Washera counties. Clouds over parts of the state this afternoon with temperatures near 70 degrees. 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
3: 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I'm Elsa Chang in Culver City, California.
2: And I'm Scott Detrow in New York. Ukraine's President Volodymyr Zelensky sat down with NPR for a wide-ranging interview today, and he said a lot. For one thing, Zelensky said the Trump administration has warned that the U.S. may end intelligence sharing with Ukraine unless Ukraine halts long-range drone strikes on Russian oil refineries. President Trump blames these strikes for the high cost of diesel in the U.S. and has lifted sanctions on Russian diesel. Zelensky says this will only prolong the war and kill more Ukrainians. Zelensky talked to NPR's Ukraine correspondent Joanna Kakissis in Kyiv. She's with us now. Hey, Joanna.
14: Hey, Scott. How's it going?
2: I'm good. You just saw Zelensky in person. What were your impressions?
14: So, you know, we met in this ornate room in the presidential office. It's a place that's heavily fortified. Russia bombs Kyiv every day now, so the president needs these secure kinds of locations to live in and to stay in. Zelensky was confident. He was relaxed. He was funny. He did wear a suit, though he didn't wear a tie. And today he was very focused on wanting to remind Americans that Ukraine is an ally, one that is worth protecting and investing in, because in the last week, President Trump has blamed Ukraine for high fuel costs, as you mentioned, and President Trump has said Zelensky doesn't want peace. And Trump once again called for Ukrainians to ditch Zelensky through elections, by holding elections. Zelensky told me he has only one thing on his mind right now.
1: I want to end this war. I have only one goal, to end this war as quick as possible. And I'm focusing on it. When somebody wants to change me, you know, of course I'm not comfortable. It's understandable. I think it's understandable for a lot of different people, leaders.
14: So President Zelensky was really careful not to criticize President Trump while acknowledging that there is tension between them.
2: Yeah, and a lot of that tension right now has to do with Trump's decision to lift sanctions on Russian diesel. He says this will bring down prices. What did Zelensky say about this?
14: Well, here's what Zelensky told me today.
1: The decision of President of the United States to up this volume of diesel, of course, will not influence on the price in the United States. I'm sure, because the volume is not enough, but it's quite enough for Russia to spend more money on the war.
14: So he's saying, like, you know, the Americans won't see the benefit of lifting sanctions on Russian diesel at the gas pump. They won't see the prices go down, but Ukraine will pay the price. It's going to be suffering a prolonged war as a result.
2: And Trump dropped those sanctions on Russian diesel on Friday because fuel prices have gone up so much in the U.S. It's a big election issue. He blamed Ukraine's long-range strikes on Russian oil refineries for those price hikes. What did Zelensky say about that?
14: Well, he told me that the driving force is actually another war, the one in Iran, which has caused a main fuel transport route, the Strait of Hormuz, to be blocked.
15: mostly people in the world know why the prices on any kind of energy, including diesel, raised up. Why they increased? Because of Hormuz. Because of blocking the Strait of Hormuz. Everybody understand that.
14: So you called President Trump's Russian diesel announcement a weak decision by a strong partner. So explain why you believe your strong partner, or at least historically, is making a weak decision that benefits Moscow. Why do you think it happened?
15: I don't know all the reasons. And it's a pity. I think that we have to be true partners, strategic partners, and very strong. Because I know that United States is very strong. And I hope United States understands that we are strong partners also.
14: Now, Zelensky said repeatedly that Ukraine is always open to assisting the United States, whether it's through economic partnerships or sharing Ukraine's cutting-edge defense technology, which it's innovated during the last 3 or 4 years. Now, mm-hmm. Zelensky says Ukraine is grateful for what the U.S. offers, too, including the sharing of intelligence that helps Ukraine spot ballistic missiles, which actually just fell here just before you called.
2: Now, did Zelensky confirm that U.S. intelligence sharing has stopped?
14: Well, Zelensky told me that it hasn't happened yet, but that there has been a warning that it might.
15: They told my generals, not to me. Yeah. But if to honest, did we get any messages that it can be stopped if, yes?
14: Yeah.
15: Yes, my generals told me that on the level of military people, they've got this information.
14: Yeah, like they've said that they're threatening to stop it.
15: So they've got the information that it can be stopped.
14: And President Trump said today that actually this intelligence sharing hasn't stopped. He confirmed that. But, you know, if Donald Trump does change his mind, and that's what Ukraine is worried about, if that happens, it could be disastrous for Ukrainians.
2: That is NPR's Joanna Kakissis in Kyiv with reporting and an interview with President Zelensky. Thank you so much.
14: You're welcome.
16: Okay, there are plenty of legal and political questions surrounding President Trump's deal to get Russia to release more oil to the U.S. and global markets. And of course, a lot of Americans are wondering how that deal could affect the price of diesel. NPR energy reporter Willa Rubin joins us now to talk about all of this. Hi, Willa.
17: Hi, Elsa.
16: Hi. Okay, so give us the lay of the land here. What is happening with the price of diesel in the U.S. right now?
17: Well, it hit an all-time high a few weeks ago, which is important for the U.S. economy. Mm-hmm. You know, our industrial supply chain relies on diesel. Tractors that farmers use, trucks that bring your food from farms eventually to the grocery store. If diesel is expensive, that contributes to the price of everything that you buy. Now, the price of a gallon has come down a little bit since that September high. On average, it's now $6.27, according to AAA. But that is still really high. Diesel is about $2.60 more than this time last year.
16: Hmm. Okay, and explain this to me. What did President Trump say about how he expects this deal would work exactly?
17: Yeah, so in a post on Truth Social on Friday, uh-huh. President Trump said that Russia had agreed to release 300,000 tons of diesel to the U.S. and to global markets immediately. But, like, is that a little or a lot in terms of how much the U.S. actually uses?
16: Yeah, which is it?
17: Yeah. So to put this in context for the rest of October, Will O'Neill is an analyst at S&P Global Energy. He's a follower of all things diesel.
18: Because I could even do some quick Excel math. So 300,000 tons over the course of 20 days.
17: I love that you broke out an Excel spreadsheet mid-conversation.
18: That's what I do. That's my job.
17: So he figured out that if you convert tons to barrels, and the U.S. uses up to 4 million barrels a day, the entire amount expected to be released in October adds up to about half the diesel the U.S. uses in just one day.
18: It's drops in the bucket.
17: Drops in the bucket. And if you do some more math using the entire amount expected to be released over the coming months, O'Neill said it adds up to about 9 days worth.
16: Oh, but let me ask you this. Is Russia really in any position to export all of this diesel?
17: Analysts in the U.S. don't know. But what they do know is that Russia's refinery capacity has been significantly reduced by Ukraine's strikes. O'Neill says it's probably reduced 40 to 45% of their capacity.
18: Ukrainian drone strikes have taken so much of its refining capacity offline that it just simply doesn't have the diesel production to send to global markets.
17: He says this deal does not change that reality. Russia has had an export ban since July, though they partially lifted it on Saturday. Also worth noting, the U.S. has had wide-ranging sanctions on Russian energy since its full

0: Claudio Galimberti is a partner and chief economist at Rystad Energy. He says the world is missing up to 1.5 million barrels per day that normally come from the Middle East and another million barrels that would come from Russia.
1: So it's a huge gap, and this deal only addresses a very small portion of that.
2: Okay, well, I'm no economist, but it sounds like he doesn't think this will really lower prices all that much. Am I getting that right?
0: Yeah. Analysts told me we will only start to see big, meaningful drops in prices by solving these bottlenecks, by ending the wars.
2: That is NPR's Willa Rubin. Thank you so much, Willa.
0: Thank you so much, Elsa.

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1: And this is Wisconsin Public Radio. It's 3:18. Good afternoon. I'm Brady Carlson. We've got lots more still ahead in this hour of All Things Considered. The number of naturalization ceremonies for would-be American citizens has been on the decline. This year, some ceremonies have been canceled and citizenship applications have been facing increased scrutiny and delays. We'll learn more in about 20 minutes.
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1: Some clouds moving through Wisconsin this afternoon with temperatures near 70 degrees, overnight lows in the 40s. Tomorrow, cloudy and cooler weather ahead. We'll have highs for Wednesday from the upper 50s to the low 60s. Thursday, rain moving through the state, highs about 55 to 60 degrees. Friday turns windy and even cooler, highs only reaching the 40s and low 50s during the day on Friday. And this is Wisconsin Public Radio.
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7: And I'm Juana Summers. Even if this theme song doesn't ring a bell,
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7: At some point, you probably heard of John and Kate Plus 8, one of the most popular reality TV shows of the late aughts. It featured Pennsylvania parents John and Kate Goslin, their twin daughters, and their sextuplets, who were toddlers when the show started in 2007.
10: It was fun in the beginning, before things got out of control.
7: That is one of the sextuplets.

0: It's Colin Gosselin, now grown up, and he's out with a new book that includes disturbing allegations against his mom, Kate. So we do want to note the segment includes descriptions of abuse. Colin Gosselin says he was punished, isolated, and later, before he turned 12, institutionalized. His mom has said it was for unpredictable and violent tendencies, but he says he doesn't know why it happened, only that he no longer wanted to be on TV.
1: There came this point where I realized that what I was being put through as a child was not healthy and it was not natural. And I had to say something. I had to push back against that.
0: Gosselin's memoir is called In the Shadow of 8, Surviving the Reality of My Childhood. And he's actually back on reality TV now on the competition series Special Forces. He's been doing press for that and for his book. So when I talked with him recently, his voice was a bit worn, but his emotions seemed clear, especially about what happened when his parents split up in 2009. It put a ton of tabloid scrutiny on the family, and as Colin Gosselin told me, it was all just really tough to process as a kid.
1: What I didn't know was that in the public, there was this super messy divorce. As an adult, when I learned all of that, it was just heartbreaking that they were, you know, especially my father was dragged through the mud in the way that he was.
0: In your book, you make some really serious allegations about being isolated in the house. That's a pattern that you say went on for 2 years. I'll note that your mother, through her attorney, has previously denied all allegations of abuse. But at the time, Colin, what did you understand about why this was happening to you?
1: I mean, I was being forced to perform.
0: Yeah.
1: When I spoke up against that, I was punished. Mm-hmm. And my mom retaliated because I did not want to be a part of her program. Mm-hmm.
0: I know that this is a bit of a challenging question, but I wonder, when you talk about the abuse that you endured in that house, tell us specifically what you mean.
1: My mom was very, very physical with me, and it was just me. My mom would hit me. She would pull my ear, open hand, slap me, push me, yank me around. At one point, she had zip-tied my ankles and wrists together and kept me bound and locked in my room. And beyond that, there was just years and years of mental and emotional abuse and just anything that would, as a child, would make you just want to just give it all up. I mean, years I endured that.
0: When a child says something is wrong or alleges abuse, there are supposed to be adults and institutions who are capable of recognizing it and stepping in and intervening. Do you feel like there are people that failed you or who didn't ask the right questions on behalf of you and your siblings?
1: Yes, there are many adults, institutions, organizations, networks that did not recognize or chose not to recognize. You know, that's the danger, is that when adults see these things happening, they need to say something.
0: There are so many parts of your memoir that are hard to read, but for me at least, one of the most difficult parts of the book was when you wrote about being medicated and eventually institutionalized. How old were you when that happened, and what were adults telling you about why this was happening to you?
1: I was 11 years old when I was put into the institution. And you asked what adults were telling me. They weren't telling me anything. And I would often ask questions. I mean, for 22 months, I was in this institution. And I did ask. And upon asking, there were no answers.
0: 22 months is a long time for anyone. It feels like a really long time for a kid as young as you were. What got you through it?
1: I've always been a very hopeful person. And so I just had to hope and imagine what my life outside of there could look like. I thought about living with my father and having a normal childhood. And that thought, that hope that letter I wrote could get out to him and could get me out of there, that was my hope.
0: You did write a letter to your father, John Gosselin. Talk about writing that letter to your dad and how you felt when you learned that he had actually gotten it.
1: I first felt, as I was writing it, that I thought my father resented me. I thought he never wanted to see me. That's what I was told by my mom. And when I learned that he had gotten it, I mean, he told me at one point that he did not know where I was until he received that letter.
0: Wow.
1: When I first came home, we had to learn how to be father and son again. Mm-hmm. Like, we had to really fight to be there for each other and understand each other and hear each other. And today, I mean, we're like best friends.
0: That's incredible. Colin, children still appear on reality TV shows, increasingly on family influencer content online. You lived through an earlier version of this. What protections do you think need to exist for this new generation of kids who are on our screens, on our phones, on our reels? Protections that you and your siblings didn't have.
1: When it comes down to it, I don't have a huge complex answer. My answer is simple. It's that adults first need to recognize what's going on. And when they see something that is not right, they need to speak up about it.
0: What's your relationship like with your mom and your siblings today?
1: Unfortunately, I have not spoken to my siblings in about 8 years now because my mom told them the story she wanted them to hear about me. But the truth is, they don't know me, and they know only the version that my mom wants them to hear. And I just, like I said, I'm a hopeful person, and I can hope that one day they will get to know me because I love them. I've always loved them.
0: Am I right in remembering that you did, though, live with one of your siblings when you lived with your dad, right?
1: Yes, that's correct. Hannah.
0: What's your relationship like with her today?
1: Oh, we're doing well. We talk here and there. And it's just nice to know that Hannah understands some of where I can come from.
0: Colin, what do you hope comes next for you?
1: I hope that I can keep using my voice. I mean, I don't really have a voice today, and I apologize, but even without a voice, I will still use my voice. I am hoping that if I can change the situation for one child, that makes it all worth it for me.
0: We've been speaking with Colin Gosselin. His new memoir is called In the Shadow of Eight, Surviving the Reality of My Childhood. Colin, thank you so much.
1: Thank you, Anna, for having me.
0: And we reached out to Kate Gosselin, as well as a former president of TLC, the network that aired the show at the height of its popularity. We have not received any responses to what Colin Gosselin said.
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3: It's 3:29. This is Wisconsin Public Radio. I'm Brady Carlson. Thanks so much for being with us today. 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And thank you.
4: 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Join me, Jason Heilman, for an evening featuring the Marquette and UW-Milwaukee choirs, the Milwaukee Youth Symphony Orchestra, and other young artists. It takes place Wednesday, October 14th at 6:30 p.m. at the Bradley Symphony Center. 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
3: Clouds moving through parts of the state this afternoon with temperatures near 70 degrees, overnight lows in the 40s. Cooler weather ahead for Wednesday.
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6: Live from NPR News in Culver City, California, I'm Duane Brown. A bipartisan group of senators is calling on President Trump to rescind his recent deal with Russia on diesel fuel. As the U.S. and Iran refrain from military strikes on the Gulf ahead of the midterm election in 3 weeks, NPR's Barbara Sprunt has more.
7: A dozen senators, 6 Republicans and 6 Democrats, warn in a letter to the White House that this deal will give Russian President Vladimir Putin, quote, more fuel to finance his war machine. They called the deal, quote, a betrayal of our allies. Last week, President Trump announced that Russia would supply diesel to global markets, including potentially the United States, in order to help tamp down high prices. That was an about-face from a sweeping sanctions package that was signed into law last month, aimed at depleting Moscow's resources. Barbara Sprunt, NPR News, Washington.
6: Well, the U.S. housing market remains in a slump while existing home sales in September rose from the previous month. Sales were down about 2.2% from a year earlier. NPR's Stephen Bisaha tells us mortgage rates are now near a 3-year high.
8: The only month slower for home sales in September was August, after making adjustments for seasons. The National Association of Realtors says this is not a supply issue. Homes available for sale are at their pre-COVID levels. Instead, it's about high mortgage rates. In September, the average for the 30-year fixed-rate mortgage rose past 6.8%. Since September, rates have only climbed. Last week, mortgage rates reached a near 3-year high of 7.4%. It could go even higher if the Federal Reserve hikes its benchmark interest rate again in the coming months. Stephen Bisaha, NPR News, Birmingham, Alabama.
6: On Wall Street, stocks ended mixed today. The Dow down 180 points. That's about 0.3%. 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
3: It's 3:32. This is news from Wisconsin Public Radio. Good afternoon. I'm Brady Carlson. Wisconsin elections officials say the state is seeing a roughly 30% decline in the number of ballots being mailed to clerks. As Rich Kramer reports, they say a big factor is a lack of trust in the U.S. Postal Service.
9: With 3 weeks to go before the November election, Wisconsin clerks have received around 128,000 absentee ballots in the mail. The number was closer to 184,000 at the same point 4 years ago. During a press conference with Wisconsin Elections Commission Administrator Megan Wolf, Dane County Clerk Scott McDonald was asked why voting by mail has declined so much.
10: The main reason is there's a lack of confidence in the Postal Service processing those ballots and getting them to the clerks. And we saw that in August and in April, where we were seeing far more ballots arrive afterwards.
9: McDonald and Wolf encouraged residents to mail ballots at least 2 weeks before November 3rd. Neither official mentioned President Donald Trump's attempts this year to restrict voting by mail. Rich Kramer, Wisconsin Public Radio.
3: Wisconsin regulators have alleged that Enbridge violated state environmental laws and permits on a reroute of its Line 5 oil and gas pipeline in northern Wisconsin. The State Department of Natural Resources sent the company a notice of violation today. The DNR has been documenting violations since the end of March. They include a leak in August that released over 1 million gallons of natural gas liquids into the air. The agency says the company also violated the law when it built a temporary bypass without state approvals. The DNR also cited multiple spills of drilling fluid in wetlands and waterways. Enbridge spokesperson Julie Kellner says the company is reviewing the matter. The DNR says it may refer violations to the State Department of Justice. The company could face fines of up to $10,000 or $25,000 per day. One northern Wisconsin lawmaker says those fines are too low and haven't been updated in almost 50 years. The DNR has set an enforcement meeting with Enbridge for later this month. Clouds over parts of the state this afternoon with temperatures near 70 degrees, overnight lows in the 40s. Tomorrow, cloudy and cooler weather. Wednesday's highs from the upper 50s to the low 60s. On Thursday, some rain showers moving through the state, highs about 55 to 60 degrees, and even cooler weather ahead for Friday. Windy weather with highs in the 40s and low 50s for the end of the week. 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There's more news anytime at WPR.org.
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12: From NPR News, this is All Things Considered. I'm Elsa Chang in Culver City, California.
2: And I'm Scott Detrow in New York. In the world's largest democracy, India, a controversy over voter rolls has triggered protests. NPR's Dia Hadid followed people who turned up in defiance of a government ban on gatherings and joins us now from New Delhi. Hey, Dia.
13: Hi, Scott.
2: So can you unpack for us what triggered these protests in the first place?
13: Yeah. India's Election Commission, which is an ostensibly independent body, had been undertaking a wide-ranging revision of voter rolls, which had listed nearly 980 million names.
2: That's a lot of names, almost a billion names.
13: Yeah, it's the world's largest democracy after all. And local media outlets found that as this revision progressed, more than 130 million people were either struck off the rolls or threatened with deletion unless they could prove their identities or where they lived, or in some cases, if their parents or grandparents had been on voter rolls 2 decades ago. Now, NPR hasn't been able to confirm those precise numbers, but we've heard similar accounts. And these demands have hit India's most vulnerable the hardest, people who don't have time or money or know-how to get these documents.
2: So what has the Election Commission said about this process?
13: It says it's following the law and that most of the people struck off voter lists had either shifted locations or had duplicate entries or had died. But it's hard to make sense of some of the deletions. Like an 80-year-old man we met at one protest, Omkant Dahyani, he told us that he'd voted his whole life, and yet he and half the voters in his village were struck off voter rolls. So critics accuse the Election Commissioner of seeking to disenfranchise people who are unlikely to vote for the ruling Hindu nationalist BJP party, which is led by the Prime Minister, Narendra Modi. And amid this controversy, leaders of a popular youth movement called on people to protest, and the first big gathering was on Saturday in New Delhi.
2: Did people follow through and show up?
13: Well, they did their best. Authorities cracked down. In New Delhi, they issued an order banning gatherings. Even chanting was banned. And to drive home the point, authorities had rigged up loudspeakers to trees across downtown Delhi to politely announce the order.
14: Attention, please. Attention, please.
13: Thousands of police were deployed to barricade roads. Some trains were ordered to bypass the city entirely to prevent out-of-towners from coming. They shut down dozens of metro stations. They cut off the internet in parts of the city and detained protest leaders.
2: Despite all that, though, the protests did still happen?
13: Yeah, people still turned up, even though riot police were rushing on to suspected protesters, holding them by the limbs and hauling them into buses. Local media reported that some 2,500 people were removed, and that meant at any given time, we only saw a few dozen people gathered.
2: Did they try again then after that?
13: They very much did try again. On Monday, thousands of people, many loyal to opposition parties, poured out onto the streets, and the police largely had to stand by. And protesters chanted "vote thieves," referring to the election commissioner, who they accuse of being in cahoots with the government, a point they brought home in their next chant, "Where will you find the election commissioner? In the house of the prime minister."
2: What's the government response been?
13: Today, the powerful interior minister said that the allegation that they'd somehow disenfranchised voters had come from people who were unable to win elections. And leaders of a youth-led protest movement told people to wait for the next gathering. Analysts tell us they actually expect the government to crack down harder in coming days, rather than relent, which would show weakness and invite more protests.
2: That is NPR's Dia Hadid in New Delhi. Thank you so much.
13: Thank you, Scott.
15: The road to becoming an American is getting longer for many immigrants. Across the country, naturalization ceremonies are being canceled, while citizenship applications are facing delays and increased scrutiny. Sean McDonald with IdeaStream Public Media reports from a recent ceremony in Ohio.
16: Faith Zenobius Asaya, Tanzania.
17: At a high school auditorium near Cleveland, Faith Asaya took the final step in her immigration journey, the Oath of Allegiance. This moment in September was 5 years in the making. Working as a translator for churches in her native Tanzania, Asaya met the missionary who would become her husband and moved with him to the United States. She navigated the tedious immigration process full of paperwork and tests, and it all led to a joyful and overwhelming day that was months overdue.
18: So help me God. Congratulations.
19: I was supposed to do this 4 months ago. So it was the day I was ready and all that. And then I was told, you know what, it's canceled. You cannot come anymore until we are ready for you.
17: Asaya is not alone. Immigration officials have canceled 13 naturalization ceremonies in Northeast Ohio so far this year. These ceremonies are vanishing because fewer people are becoming citizens under President Donald Trump's policies. The numbers are stark. In 2024 and 2025, officials approved 70,000 naturalizations a month. But this year, the average dropped to 22,000. And Ohio has seen an almost 50% drop in new citizens. The application backlog is growing, and processing times have doubled from 6 to 13 months. U.S. Citizenship and Immigration Services told NPR in a statement that the Biden administration, quote, rubber-stamped applications, and now there's more rigorous screening. The agency has started doing additional background checks and closer reviews of refugee claims.
20: It's very effective in terms of gumming up the system. They've done a great job of that.
17: Attorney Maya Lugasi with Brown Immigration Law says rules change quickly and without warning. One example came in late 2025. Trump issued a travel ban and paperwork for immigrants from 39 countries was held for review. A federal court overturned the policy 8 months later. Immigration officials have even said they'll resume neighborhood investigations, where officers visit immigrants' homes or workplace to determine whether they have, quote, good moral character. Immigration attorney Richard Herman says these delays take a psychological toll.
21: There's nothing like it, I don't think, in U.S. history in terms of the number of memos, policy changes, restrictions. I mean, I've been practicing immigration law for over 30 years. I've never seen this chaos and aggression and hostility ever.
17: Cleveland City Council member Tanmay Shaw experienced the immigration process firsthand when he helped his parents prepare for naturalization interviews as a child. He says citizenship is about more than pride. It comes with rights and protections.
22: This is something that they've been waiting on for decades, and to snatch it away the way this administration has it, I think just reaffirms the cruelty that is, you know, kind of the point of the process, not just a side effect.
17: Despite any delays, the day Faith Asaya became an American was filled with joy. She smiled and celebrated with her husband and daughter, taking photos to remember the ceremony.
19: It's so exciting and a relief, you know, knowing that, okay, now I'm going to be settled.
17: And there was one more celebration to come, surprising her mom, who didn't know the ceremony was back on. For NPR News, I'm Sean McDonnell in Cleveland.

0: You're listening to All Things Considered from NPR News. It's migration season for monarch butterflies, and scientists have a new way to follow their long journey south. They are rigging them with tiny backpacks and solar-powered trackers. Vermont Public's Abigail Giles reports.
1: That's the sound of a monarch butterfly rustling its legs. Biologist Desiree Narango is weighing the butterfly. She's holding it very gently by the abdomen in her lab in White River Junction, Vermont.
2: To hold a butterfly, this part right here, this part of the vein, is the strongest part, so you can hold that safely. And this one is, a big one.
1: Next, Narango attaches a tiny transmitter to the butterfly's abdomen using non-toxic eyelash glue. Then she releases the butterfly, named Brad, outside to start his migration south for the winter.
3: There he goes. He's flying great. And, he's ready to go.
1: Narango is a biologist with the Vermont Center for Eco Studies, a local conservation nonprofit. She's one of dozens of researchers all over North America who are tracking these tiny insects as part of a big research collaborative called Project Monarch. The tiny transmitter she put on that butterfly uses Bluetooth to ping off of cell phones and create a map of his travels, giving scientists a new window into the mysterious lives of these intrepid insects.
2: We're in real time watching these individuals go through these hazardous landscapes. And so we're all texting each other like, oh my gosh, Anne is in New York City. And so it really sort of like blows your mind, like how much these individuals need to go through in order to make it all the way to Mexico.
1: Monarch butterfly populations are shrinking. They're a candidate for listing on the federal endangered species list. Pesticides, climate change, and habitat destruction are partly to blame. But scientists increasingly wonder if we humans are missing some key threat they encounter on their long journeys. Scientists already knew that a lot of eastern monarchs spend their winters in the mountains of central Mexico. But until these solar transmitters came along, researchers didn't really know where they stopped along the way, or what they might be running into. Greg Mitchell is an Ontario-based scientist with Environment and Climate Change Canada. He's using the data to study whether changing weather patterns could be stranding butterflies.
4: They seem to be really choosy and picky about under what wind conditions they're flying.
1: Scientists first tagged monarchs with the solar trackers last fall. They're already uncovering some surprises, like that many eastern monarchs actually migrate to northern Florida and to islands in the Caribbean. The monarchs also seem to be hanging out in old industrial parks and urban areas.
4: It speaks to our ability as community members to support the monarch no matter where we are.
1: Scientists have wanted to track insects for years, but until now, most trackers relied on batteries that are just too heavy for a bug to carry. These new trackers use tiny scraps of solar panels instead. No battery needed. David LaPuma is with the New Jersey tech firm that invented the backpacks. He says they're already testing them on other insects and also on hummingbirds.
5: We put these things on stick bugs and praying mantises and all sorts of stuff just to see kind of how they would behave and how the tags would behave on them.
1: You too can see into that world by following monarchs and their progress on your phone using the Project Monarch app. Oh, and an update from Desiree Narango. Anne did make it through New York City and all the way to Chattanooga, Tennessee. For NPR News, I'm Abigail Giles in White River Junction, Vermont.

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1: And this is Wisconsin Public Radio. It's 3:48. Good afternoon. I'm Brady Carlson. Coming up on All Things Considered, high food prices are pushing some older adults to make difficult decisions about their budgets and food, like turning more often to food pantries or foregoing produce for cheaper, more processed foods. We'll have that story coming up in about 15 minutes.
2: 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She says she put everything she knows about life into it. She'll talk about the novel and surviving her sons' deaths. 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
1: Wisconsin weather. We're seeing some clouds move through the state this afternoon with temperatures near 70 degrees statewide, overnight lows in the 40s. Tomorrow, more clouds and cooler weather. Highs for Wednesday from the upper 50s to the low 60s. On Thursday, rain moving through the state. We'll have highs about 55 to 60 degrees on Thursday. And for Friday, even cooler weather ahead. Windy with highs in the 40s and low 50s. This is Wisconsin Public Radio.
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0: And I'm Elsa Chang. The actor who played the main character's son on the hit TV show Breaking Bad has died. R.J. Mitty was 34 years old. He had cerebral palsy and was an advocate for people with disabilities. Over the weekend, Mitty took his own life in Brownsville, Texas. NPR's Mandalit Del Barco has more.
7: On Breaking Bad, Mitty played Flynn, the teenage son of the lead character Walter White, portrayed by Bryan Cranston.
8: Are you seriously kicking me out of my own house? Are you seriously doing that?
9: We're not kicking you out of anywhere, son. We love you.
7: Mitty was 14 when he started on the show and 21 when it ended. And like his character, Mitty had cerebral palsy, though his real-life condition was milder.
10: It really felt real playing this character and getting into the groove of this character.
7: This month on the Joe Volpes podcast, Mitty talked about having been on the show created by Vince Gilligan.
10: My character, Walt Jr., was based on a real person, a friend of Vince's, Vince had in college, who had cerebral palsy, who used forearm crutches sometime after passed away.
7: Mitty said he grew up without using crutches, but learned to walk with them for the role. He also slowed down his speech. Here he is on the BBC in 2015 talking about Breaking Bad.
11: It gave me a career and it gave me an opportunity to bring light to disabilities that need to be heard and to show people how normal a disability really is.
7: Mitty used his platform to challenge stereotypes and promote representation for people with disabilities. He was an ambassador for United Cerebral Palsy and Shriners Children's and was president of the Mitty Foundation, a nonprofit organization in Texas that offers community grants and scholarships.
12: I've never even kissed a girl.
7: Mitty co-starred in the romantic drama Talking with Strangers, which premiered 2 weeks ago and is playing on Amazon. His character talks with his romantic partner about what it's like to live with his disability.
11: Most people, they want to stand out, to be seen, to show others how different they are. But me, people like me, we spend our entire lives standing out. Being stopped and stared at.
7: Mitty was born in Louisiana and moved to Hollywood with his family after a talent agent spotted his baby sister. He was still a kid when he began as an extra on the TV show Hannah Montana, but Breaking Bad was his big break. On Instagram, Bryan Cranston said he was in despair over Mitty's death. He called him my sweet son, who never allowed the challenge of cerebral palsy to be an excuse for anything. Cranston also urged anyone contemplating suicide to call or text the 988 Suicide and Crisis Lifeline. Mandalit Del Barco, NPR News, Los Angeles.
6: Coral reefs are under threat. Ocean temperatures are abnormally warm, which is happening more frequently with climate change. The researchers trying to help reefs survive are studying some of the most pristine reefs in the world. NPR's Lauren Sommer visited one in the middle of the Pacific Ocean, where the corals have a surprising ally.
13: There are still coral reefs in the world that can take your breath away, even if you're a marine biologist.
14: Stunning. Stunning. Get a little lost for words on this reef.
13: Joe Pollock works on coral restoration for the Nature Conservancy, a nonprofit conservation group.
14: I don't know what else to say. It's absolutely beautiful.
15: And just tons of fish.
14: So many fish, yeah.
13: We're snorkeling at Palmyra Atoll, a tiny group of islands 1,000 miles south of Hawaii. Underwater, the reef is absolutely teeming with life in purples, oranges, and yellows. The corals are so big, there's barely room to swim around them.
14: Almost every last square inch is covered in live coral, so much to the point that corals are trying to grow over each other.
13: There are a lot of reasons these corals are in such good shape. People haven't really lived here. Palmyra Atoll is protected as a U.S. National Wildlife Refuge. But the corals are also getting help from something unexpected. On shore, there are birds with bright red feet and blue beaks. They're red-footed boobies.
16: I'm not sure exactly how boobies got their name of boobies. I think they're a bit of a goofy bird.
13: Paige Minow is the manager of the Palmyra Atoll National Wildlife Refuge. We're walking through a dense rainforest that is filled with birds.
16: That's a white tern chick.
13: She points to a white fuzzball on a branch. Its parents hover nearby.
16: I think that their call sounds like an electric rubber band snapping.
13: These parents bring fish and squid for their chick. The ocean is why all these birds are here. And when the birds are in the trees, they do something that's pretty crucial, which is poop.
17: More seabirds equals more guano, which is kind of the goal of what we're going for.
13: Katie Franklin works for the Nature Conservancy on Palmyra Atoll conservation. She says all that bird poop gets washed into the soil when it rains, where it's fertilizer. That part scientists knew. But researchers at Palmyra figured out that it also gets washed out to the coral reef, where the nutrients feed the whole marine food web, making it healthier.
17: That guano will help nourish the whole ecosystem from the rainforest to the reef. So we really just want to bring on more guano.
13: More is the goal because there are places on Palmyra Atoll that don't really have birds. Nearby is a totally different kind of forest, one that is not supposed to be here.
17: We're standing in a dense monoculture of coconut palms.
13: The palm trees here are packed so tight you can barely walk through them. They're the remnants of failed coconut plantations from the 1800s. The palms kept spreading, crowding out native trees. It's had an impact you can hear.
17: It's a lot quieter here. There's way fewer birds in this type of forest.
13: Seabirds only nest in native trees. So the coconut palms break down the whole nutrient cycle. Because without birds, there's no guano, and the reefs don't get those nutrients. It's why the U.S. Fish and Wildlife Service and the Nature Conservancy have started the painstaking process of removing the coconut palms. On a beach nearby, Katie Bauer is sawing young palm trees in the blazing heat. She's one of the volunteers living on this isolated island for 6 months, much to the confusion of her family.
16: Yeah, I think they think I'm crazy, but...
13: Bauer says it's amazing to see how fast the ecosystem comes back once the palms are gone.
16: New, like, native flora is starting to reestablish in those places, and so it's exciting for me because I know that the work that I'm doing now in 6 months and a year is going to look like those places.
13: Since the project started 7 years ago, more than 1 million coconut palms and sprouts have been removed. Coconut palms aren't just a problem here. At more than 200 atolls around the Pacific, they've taken over half of the forested land. Franklin says restoring those ecosystems is vital for threatened seabirds and could be important for coral reefs too, as they face increasingly hot temperatures with climate change.
17: Having the complete food web, it's like having more tools in your tool belt. The more intact the ecosystem can be, the more it can adapt and be resilient and bounce back.
13: If the climate keeps getting hotter, restoring that vital link between seabirds and coral reefs won't necessarily save reefs, But Franklin says it gives them more of a fighting chance. Lauren Sommer, NPR News, Palmyra Atoll. 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
1: There's another hour of All Things Considered ahead at 4 o'clock here on Wisconsin Public Radio, starting with a news update. State and local health officials are investigating multiple probable cases of measles in Rock County. That story's coming up.
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1: Doing a rally at night. In the last week, I'll probably be doing two or three a day. I don't know why the hell I'm doing it. I'm not running, but I am running.
2: President Trump has his sights set on Ohio, traveling there twice this week already.
3: How the president is trying to sway the midterm elections this Tuesday, October 13th, on All Things Considered.
2: I'm Elsa Chang.
3: And I'm Scott Detrow. Secretary of Defense Pete Hegseth plans to live stream the execution of the man convicted of the Fort Hood shootings.
2: Religious scholars see a connection between this proposal and Hegseth's brand of Christian nationalism.
4: Building a theocracy is a religious act for them, and executing infidels is part of that theocratic vision.
3: Also, how higher food prices are impacting older adults.
5: So much of the conversation around food insecurity really has been around children and families, and older adults really are often a forgotten population.
2: First, this news.
6: Live from NPR News in Washington, I'm Ryland Barton. Ukrainian President Volodymyr Zelensky says the Trump administration has warned it could cut off intelligence sharing unless the country stops drone strikes on Russian oil refineries. NPR's Joanna Kakissis spoke to Zelensky.
7: Zelensky told NPR that the Trump administration's decision to lift sanctions on Russian diesel will not bring down fuel prices. He says the Iran war has blocked fuel transport through the Strait of Hormuz.
8: Mostly people in the world know why the prices on any kind of energy, including diesel, raised up. Why they increased? Because of blocking the Strait of Hormuz. Everybody understand that.
7: President Trump blames Ukraine for rising diesel prices. He has demanded Ukraine stop its deep strikes on Russian energy sites. Zelensky says Ukraine wants to weaken the Kremlin's ability to wage war. He says Ukraine will not stop these strikes unless Russia also stops attacking Ukraine's energy grid. Joanna Kakissis, NPR News.
6: A judge has sentenced the man convicted for the 1996 killing of rap icon Tupac Shakur. Steve Futterman reports.
9: The judge ruled Dwayne Davis should be sentenced to 40 years to life. Under Nevada law, he will have to serve a minimum of 40 years. And at age 63, it's very unlikely Davis will ever leave prison alive. Before the sentence was announced, the court heard statements from Tupac Shakur's sister and brother. They both talked about the loss they feel, and they also talked about the world missing the potential of Tupac Shakur as he developed as an artist. Throughout the hearing, Dwayne Davis stood, and when the judge announced her sentence, he showed virtually no emotion. For NPR News, I'm Steve Futterman at the County Courthouse in Las Vegas.
6: The window is closing today to register to vote for the midterm elections in some states. NPR's Hansilo Wong reports.
10: There are only hours left for eligible voters to register or update their registration in time for the midterms in Kansas, Louisiana, New Jersey, Oregon, and West Virginia. And there's less than a week left until the next major voter registration deadline on Monday, October 19th. That's in three states, Alabama, Pennsylvania, and South Dakota, as well as Guam. If you're already registered, election officials recommend confirming your status and updating your contact information before the deadline. Voters can be removed from lists, especially if they've recently moved, changed their name, or haven't voted in a while. You can check your voter registration status by visiting your state or territory's official election website. Anzila Wong, NPR News.
6: Pope Leo XIV has lung cancer and had the lower lobe of his right lung removed. The surgery confirmed a diagnosis of lung adenocarcinoma. The 71-year-old was in the operating room for about 3 hours, with the surgery lasting 90 minutes. The Vatican says the surgery was successful with no complication. Oncologists say his prognosis is excellent. This is NPR News.
11: It's 4:04.
6: President Trump's ambassador
11: from
6: to Greece, Kimberly
11: Gilbert Radio. Good afternoon. I'm Brady Carlson. State and local health officials are investigating 5 probable cases of measles in Rock County. The cases are related to each other, but according to the Wisconsin Department of Health Services, the source of the infection is unknown. DHS says, however, the cases are not linked to the ongoing measles outbreak in the southwestern corner of the state. Wisconsin has the 4th highest number of measles cases in the United States this year. There have been 267 cases reported in all, most of them in 3 southwestern counties. All but 2 have been in people who were unvaccinated. More than half of this year's cases have been in children and teens. The Office of Wisconsin State Treasurer has limited authority, but it's tasked with improving fiscal responsibility in the state. The candidates running for the office this fall have laid out very different views on what that looks like. Incumbent John Leiber says he's proud to run the smallest state treasurer's office in the country. The Republican from Racine County says he's grown the state's school trust funds and returned unclaimed property without adding to the office over the last 4 years. The Democratic candidate, Yiling Zhang, says the state treasurer should do more. The Marathon County board member and nonprofit director says he hopes to be an independent fiscal watchdog if elected, identifying waste and fraud and helping taxpayers understand state spending. The treasurer's office has faced a lot of turnover in recent years. Voters have elected a new state treasurer every 4 years since 2006. Clouds continue to move through parts of the state. Overnight, we're expecting lows in the 40s. Tomorrow, more clouds and cooler weather ahead. Wednesday's highs from the upper 50s to the low 60s. Rain could move through the state on Thursday. 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
2: From NPR News, this is All Things Considered. I'm Ilse Chang in Culver City, California.
3: And I'm Scott Detrow in New York. With the midterms just 3 weeks away, President Trump is on his way to Alaska to hold a campaign rally. This is one of a string of stops the president is making this week in states with competitive House and Senate races.
1: I'm doing a rally at night. In the last week, I'll probably be doing two or three a day. I don't know why the hell I'm doing it. I'm not running, but I am running. And you're going to promise me you're going to get out and vote. Does everybody promise they're going to vote in this?
3: That was Trump last night in Youngstown, Ohio. We're joined now by NPR senior political correspondent Tamara Keith, who is watching the president's travel schedule and more. Hey, Tam.
14: Hey, Scott.
3: Alaska doesn't really feel like a competitive midterm state most cycles. This is pretty consistently Republican.
14: Yeah, I mean, President Trump won there by 13 points just 2 years ago. But polling shows the Senate race is very competitive. And there are a few factors making this race extra interesting. The incumbent is Republican Dan S. Sullivan. And the middle initial matters because there is another Dan Sullivan in this race as well. Mm-hmm. Meanwhile, the Democratic candidate, Mary Peltola, is the last Democrat to have won statewide in Alaska, and she's uniquely suited to the state. The fact that the president is going all the way to Alaska is a sign that this midterm year is unlike anything we've seen in a while.
3: Ohio, Alaska, where else is Trump going?
14: Yeah, the Republican Party just announced that next week he's going to Kansas. A state that Trump won by 16 points in 2024. This week, he has stops in Arizona, Montana, Georgia, and Kentucky. But that Kentucky stop is more about getting into the Cincinnati media market back in Ohio.
3: Okay, so campaigns are talking with money and with travel, right? So what do these stops tell you about where the competitive races are?
14: Overall, the trend is quite clear. This is a midterm year with an unpopular president, and Republicans are playing defense in a whole lot of places that would have been considered safe seats even just a few months ago. Does that mean that Democrats are going to win all of these races? Probably not. But if Republicans are spending money on defense, they aren't spending money on offense, and the triage has really started to begin now.
3: Yeah. And you have some reporting about these pro-Trump TV ads the U.S. government was paying to broadcast with tax dollars. What's the latest?
14: Yeah, those ads promoting the president and his policies have been wildly unpopular, in part because they ended with the tagline, paid for by the U.S. government. And you might remember that on October 5th, President Trump announced that he would have his MAGA Inc. super PAC take over paying for them. Well, they kept airing for another week with the bill going to taxpayers, according to data from Ad Impact. The government spent another $10 million after Trump announced it would stop. only finally facing a temporary court order did the ads come down yesterday. Mm-hmm. Today, Ad Impact's database shows three of them are back up, paid for by MAGA Inc., though so far that buy is much smaller than when taxpayers were footing the bill.
3: I mean, why were these ads running in the first place?
14: You know, the White House insisted they were public service announcements meant to promote patriotism. But remember what President Trump says at nearly every rally these days? Please vote like I'm on the ballot. The president and his political team have decided the best way to motivate their voters is to put the president front and center.
3: That is NPR's Tamara Keith. Thank you so much.
14: You're welcome.
15: Okay, to Cornell University. Cornell University has banned parties at fraternity houses for the rest of the academic year. That's among several changes that the university announced today in response to a former student's allegations of gang rape in October 2024.
16: Justice for Jane Doe!
17: Justice for Jane Doe!
16: Cotlin Cobb has got to go!
15: Protesters gathered today in downtown Ithaca to show support for that student who's known as Jane Doe and to criticize the university president, Michael Kotlikoff. NPR's Alyssa Nadworny is in Ithaca and joins us now. Hi, Alyssa.
18: Hello.
15: Hi. Okay, so tell us about what's happening where you are at this very moment. I hear the protests are continuing.
18: That's right. I'm in downtown Ithaca. There's about several hundred people gathered to protest right in front of me. They're protesting against sexual assault on campus, the actions of Cornell over the Jane Doe case. We've had speakers from Cornell, from local Ithaca College. There's been professors and activists. And they cheered today when the news broke that Cornell was going to ban fraternity parties.
15: Yeah, tell us more about that. What are all these changes that Cornell's announced?
18: Well, they announced changes to strengthen campus safety and better support sexual assault survivors. So Kotlikoff, Cornell's president, wrote a letter to the campus. In it, he said it was clear to him that, quote, women on the campus were still questioning whether they were safe. And in addition to banning all parties and social events at frat houses, they've also agreed to hire staff to help students as they navigate reporting sexual misconduct. And they're going to hire criminal investigators independent of Cornell to investigate allegations of sexual assault. Now, these changes come as there's a lot of frustration and protests still brewing, you know, over the handling of this case.
15: Yeah. Well, those changes sound sort of encouraging. What's been the reaction from campus so far to all of them?
18: Well, I talked with the sophomore John Hartnett. He's with Students for Democratic Cornell, one of the organizations behind the student protests here.
19: We're not impressed at all. It's a clear sign that administration is feeling the heat and that they can be moved.
18: He called the changes a half measure and said that banning frats was not a long-term solution to systematic issues at the university.
19: A half measure on sexual assault prevention and reform is continuing to leave a number of people, especially women on this campus, vulnerable and unsafe.
15: Well, of course, all of this is coming a day before Cornell's Faculty Senate is set to meet. Is that right?
18: That's right. Yeah, the plan for Wednesday's meeting is to begin discussing a proposed vote of no confidence in the university's administration. Also, this is a really rare move. It's really meant to clearly communicate frustration and mishandling of Jane Doe's case. I talked with Julia Chang. She's a professor of Hispanic studies and gender studies. She told me trust is still eroded on campus. That hasn't changed because of the news today.
20: This is, you know, the only way I think that through official channels the faculty can come together and take collective action and say we're fed up with this administration. I just can't see any way out of this without somebody else coming from the outside to say we're taking over now and we're here to listen to you about how things can be different.
18: Now, in addition to the Faculty Senate meeting tomorrow, the Board of Trustees, which fires and hires the university president, we'll meet later this week on campus, and student groups have told me that they will also be there protesting that meeting.
15: That is NPR's Alyssa Nadworny in Ithaca. Thank you so much, Alyssa.
18: Thanks, too.
3: Going to the grocery store has gotten a lot more expensive in recent years. Ground beef, tomatoes, and coffee have all seen big spikes. Those higher prices can be especially hard on older adults on fixed incomes. Nicole Grundmeier with the Midwest Newsroom and Harvest Public Media has been out speaking with seniors.
21: Once a month, the people who live in this low-income retirement community in Storm Lake, Iowa, gather to create their own food pantry. They divide and distribute donations from the Food Bank of Iowa.
22: How many are the peppers?
21: Today, fresh pineapples, potatoes, and bell peppers pile up on tables. The residents can go through and take the items they need. Linda Rufus, who is 67, relies on this pop-up pantry.
0: Well, I'm thinking about how I'm going to rob Peter to pay Paul because food prices are extremely high and I have to really weigh out what's more important or how I can get the most out of a meal.
21: Rufus says she's stretching every dollar and trying to find cheaper, more filling food items. While she loves beef, she's now buying ground turkey. Her neighbor, Tony Keller, is also shopping at the pop-up pantry today. The 65-year-old spent years outside the workforce as a caregiver, which reduced her retirement benefits.
4: I get a whopping $304 a month because I had a sick child, so most of my time was spent with her.
21: That Social Security payment isn't nearly enough to cover Keller's living expenses, including food. She relies on the federal food assistance program SNAP and other help like this pop-up pantry. She recently completed treatment for breast cancer and tries to prioritize eating fresh fruits and vegetables.
4: After having cancer, you're eating a little differently, which costs more money to do.
21: Nationwide, food prices were 3% higher this June compared to the same time last year, according to the U.S. Department of Agriculture. That follows larger spikes during the COVID-19 pandemic. High food prices are pushing older adults to make difficult budget decisions, which could affect their health. Jessica Johnston is a senior strategist at the National

0: Your rent didn't decrease because you turned 60. Your utilities didn't decrease because you turned 60. Neither did fuel and neither did food.
1: And nearly half of older adults who carry credit card debt are using their cards to buy food, according to a 2025 survey by the AARP, the advocacy group for people 50 and older. Back in Iowa, Linda Rufus says she and her fellow residents at the Storm Lake Senior Housing are grateful for the pop-up pantry.
2: Because if it were not for the food banks, you know, supplying us with food, you know, we would be in a lot worse condition than we are.
1: Even so, experts say seniors on fixed incomes will likely continue to feel the squeeze of high food costs. For NPR News, I'm Nicole Grundmeier in Des Moines, Iowa.

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1: And this is Wisconsin Public Radio. It's 4:18. Good afternoon. I'm Brady Carlson. Much more still ahead in this hour of All Things Considered, including some space news. NASA's Perseverance rover has been living up to its name. It just hit a milestone for the longest distance traveled by an off-Earth vehicle. That story's ahead in about 20 minutes.
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1: Clouds continue to move through parts of Wisconsin this afternoon with temperatures near 70 degrees, overnight lows in the 40s. Tomorrow, more cloudy skies and cooler weather. Highs for Wednesday from the upper 50s to the low 60s. On Thursday, rain should move through parts of the state. Highs about 55 to 60 degrees. Friday looks even cooler. Windy weather with highs in the 40s and low 50s for the end of the week. 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
5: It's All Things Considered from NPR News. I'm Scott Detrow.
6: And I'm Elsa Chang. All right, two Americans have just been awarded the Nobel Prize in Economics. Robert Hall of Stanford University and Michael Woodford of Columbia University are being honored for their work on how to bring stability to cycles of economic boom and bust. But they base their macroeconomic models off of their microeconomic research into how people actually decide to buy stuff and how businesses actually decide to price that stuff. Economist Michael Woodford is with us now. Welcome and congratulations on winning the Nobel Prize. I don't get to say that every day on the show.
7: I don't get to hear it every day either. Thanks a lot.
6: So what were your first thoughts when you found out you got the Nobel Prize?
7: Well, I wasn't terribly awake, I'm afraid. I was trying to sleep when they called.
6: Of course.
7: Yeah, because it's 6 hours later in Stockholm.
6: Yeah, from the East Coast.
7: My wife said I didn't sound.

0: very enthusiastic about it, but I mean, it was because I was groggy. At best half awake.
1: Well, I want to better understand your work, and I'm going to try to keep up as best I can, at least on the basic concepts. So part of your research was on how businesses set prices, right? And I want to use a very concrete example. Like, let's say you're a trucking company and you're thinking about adjusting your rates because the cost of diesel fuel unexpectedly surges. How would your work apply to that example?
0: Well, a thing that is particularly central to my work is stressing the extent to which decisions that people make often are forward-looking, are not just a response to immediate conditions, but have to also take into account where you think things are headed. In the case of changes in costs that people have some reason to think is probably very temporary, I think often prices don't respond, that something that you think is likely to be lasting is going to be more likely to encourage people more quickly to already price it into the prices they're charging. And so this issue of the extent to which people are able to make good guesses about where things are headed is something that the work that I've done particularly stresses.
1: Okay, let me give you another concrete example.
0: Sure.
1: So like yesterday, the president of the Cleveland Federal Reserve Bank said that she heard from a business owner who's planning to raise prices more than his costs have gone up because he just expects those costs to keep climbing. How concerning is that when businesses start to anticipate higher costs and raise their own prices in response, maybe disproportionately?
0: Well, I think that illustrates that it isn't just the current costs that are going to matter for that decision. It matters a lot what people think about where they could be going, you know, their guesses, their fears. And that's one reason why my work has stressed the idea that policymakers should be concerned about trying to give people reassurances about, you know, not false reassurances, but if they themselves intend not to let certain things happen or to make them not very likely to happen, that being able to communicate that to the public so that their expectations about where things can go are in fact not significantly out of line with what really happened, that actually is important for the economy.
1: If I could just jump in, because you're talking about something very important. You have stressed in your work that policymakers should make an effort to communicate clearly and accurately and in proportion so that families and businesses can plan accordingly. How do you think Congress or President Trump or the Federal Reserve are doing on that front, on their communication skills? What do you think?
0: Well, of course, it's a challenging thing. You know, I don't want to imply that I could just communicate much better than them. And, you know, but often policymakers don't think as much as they should about how important this is to their role. I think that often they take the view that it's enough to react to whatever is happening once it happens. You should think about the fact that your behavior being predictable actually has big benefits for the economy and that people can see that this fits into a pattern of behavior that they can count on.
1: So in this time where people are quite focused on affordability, what advice do you have for people out there feeling just unsettled and unsure about the state of the economy right now? Any words of assurance or warning?
0: Well, I certainly understand why it's an issue. I mean, it's not that economists should tell people to calm down. I think that it's appropriate for the government to indicate that it's keeping its eye on this issue and to use monetary policy, make it clear that there is a commitment to keeping an eye on prices. I think it is, to some extent, it's a failure of public policy to not have kept a better lid on things.
1: Michael Woodford, co-winner of the Nobel Prize in Economics. Thank you and congratulations again, Professor Woodford.
0: Thanks.
2: The White House says it has asked Kimberly Guilfoyle to resign as ambassador to Greece amid mounting reports of misconduct. NPR's Michelle Kellerman reports this comes a week after Secretary of State Marco Rubio visited with her in Athens.
3: Kimberly Guilfoyle is a prominent figure in Trump's MAGA movement, a former Fox News commentator once engaged to Donald Trump Jr. Her firing was announced by the new White House press secretary, Katie Zachariah.
4: We have asked Ambassador Guilfoyle to resign.
3: President Trump played down his relationship with her, saying she dated his son a long time ago. Speaking near his new helipad, the president says he has not spoken to Guilfoyle.
5: I didn't speak to her, no, but she will not be there. I didn't like what I read.
3: The Wall Street Journal has been publishing numerous allegations about Guilfoyle accepting improper gifts and offering to use her influence in the Trump administration in return for paying off her credit card bill. Secretary of State Marco Rubio sounded frustrated when reporters asked him about this during his visit last week to Athens.
6: You guys somehow walk around thinking that because some source told you something and you reported it, it's the gospel. It's not the gospel. It's not the gospel for me.
3: The State Department's Inspector General's office would not comment on reports of an investigation into Guilfoyle's alleged misconduct. Guilfoyle has rejected all allegations, posting on social media that she will vigorously defend her name, reputation, and integrity. Retired Ambassador Eric Rubin, who used to head the State Department's union, says this all looks bad for the United States.
7: I think Europeans are snickering. I think they're people in Greece who are snickering, and that's not good for us. We should have somebody who's respected and who carries the weight of the position.
3: In the past, about 60% of America's ambassadors were career Foreign Service officers, but that's down to about 5% as Trump names mostly political ambassadors.
7: And some of it is just friends, cronies, and donors. And again, it's always, we've always had some of those in every administration, but not in these numbers.
3: The ranking Democrat on the House Foreign Affairs Committee, Congressman Gregory Meeks, is vowing to press for further investigations into Guilfoyle, telling NPR, quote, serving as a U.S. ambassador is a position of public trust, not a business opportunity. Michelle Kellerman, NPR News, the State Department.
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8: It's 4:29. This is Wisconsin Public Radio. I'm Brady Carlson. 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And thanks.
9: He's faced with an inherited farm consisting of 37 acres of fallen fences and overgrown fields, with two new pigs and a dozen chickens and, oh, a baby, due at any minute. But Michael Perry handles it exactly as you would expect him to, with humor and tenderness. Join us for Coop, a year of poultry, pigs, and parenting, tonight at 9:30 on Chapter a Day.
8: Some clouds moving through Wisconsin this afternoon with temperatures near 70 degrees, overnight lows in the 40s. Tomorrow, more clouds and cooler weather. We'll see highs on Wednesday from the upper 50s to the low 60s.
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11: Live from NPR News in Culver City, California, I'm Duane Brown. The new White House press secretary took the podium for her first press briefing today, where she fielded a few questions from reporters. Katie Zachariah said she was honored to work for President Trump, as NPR's Franco Ordonez reports.
12: Katie Zachariah starts her new role 3 weeks before critical midterm elections. She was asked whether she sees her job as speaking on behalf of the White House or to help Republicans do better in November.
13: I get to do what I was doing on the outside already, which was hoping to amplify, multiply, and expand upon President Trump's incredible agenda for the American people. And what I hope to do in this position is to take that into an official capacity and only build on, only amplify, and only multiply to the extent possible
4: all of the wins he's making for Americans.
12: Zechariah was criticized for only taking 3 questions, but the president said later that she was very good. Franco Ordonez, NPR News, The White House.
11: The U.S. payments giant Visa has been given long-awaited approval to set up local card operations in China. NPR's Jennifer Pack has more on that.
14: China tightly controls its financial sector, and it's been a key source of friction in the broader U.S.-China trade dispute. Visa has been asking to process payment transactions in the Chinese currency with their own network in China. President Trump says he brought up the issue with Chinese leader Xi Jinping when they met earlier this year. And China's central bank approval is seen as a goodwill gesture ahead of Trump and Xi's next meeting, expected in November. As for Chinese consumers, the news might not excite them. Most of them use domestic mobile payment apps, Alipay and WeChat Pay, and state-backed UnionPay's card network. Jennifer Pak, NPR News, Beijing.
11: Stocks finish lower on Wall Street. 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
8: It's 4:32. This is news from Wisconsin Public Radio. Good afternoon. I'm Brady Carlson. State elections officials say the number of absentee ballots received by clerks ahead of the November election is down roughly 30% compared with the figures from 2022. And the officials say a loss of confidence in the U.S. Postal Service is the reason. At a press conference today with Wisconsin Elections Commission Administrator Megan Wolf, acting Madison clerk Caitlin Bernardi said she's planning for a surge of in-person absentee voting starting next week.
15: And we are preparing for that by extending our in-person absentee voting hours and increasing our staffing.
8: Statewide, Wisconsin clerks have received around 124,000 absentee ballots in the mail. That number was closer to 184,000 at the same point ahead of the 2022 midterm election. Wisconsin regulators allege Enbridge violated state environmental laws and permits on a project to reroute its Line 5 oil and gas pipeline in northern Wisconsin. As Daniel Kading reports, the State Department of Natural Resources sent the company a notice of violation today.
16: A leak that released over 1 million gallons of natural gas liquids into the air, construction of a temporary bypass without state approvals, multiple spills of drilling fluid in wetlands and waterways. Those are just a few ways Enbridge violated state laws and permits, according to the DNR. The agency alleges 7 types of violations have taken place since the end of March, often occurring multiple times. Enbridge spokesperson Julie Kellner says the company is reviewing the matter. The DNR says it may refer violations to the Wisconsin Department of Justice. The company could face fines of up to $25,000 per day. The DNR has set an enforcement meeting with Enbridge for later this month. Danielle Kading, Wisconsin Public Radio.
8: A bit more unseasonably warm weather for Wisconsin. Clouds moving through some of the state with afternoon temperatures near 70 degrees, overnight lows in the 40s. Tomorrow we'll see more clouds and cooler weather. Wednesday's highs from the upper 50s to the low 60s. On Thursday, some rain showers set to move through the state. We'll see highs again around 55 to 60 degrees. Friday turns windy and could get even cooler, with highs only reaching the 40s and low 50s for the end of the week. Saturday brings widespread frost or freeze for the morning, then sunshine with highs back in the 50s. 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
2: It's All Things Considered from NPR News. I'm Scott Detrow in New York.
1: And I'm Elsa Chang in Culver City, California. It has been 90 years since the U.S. government publicly executed someone. Since then, the idea of public executions in the U.S. has largely been forgotten. But last week, Secretary of Defense Pete Hegseth announced that the Pentagon would live stream the execution of the man convicted in the 2009 attack on Fort Hood. And some religious scholars see this proposal as one rooted in Hegseth's particular brand of Christian nationalism. NPR domestic extremism correspondent Odette Youssef joins us now to discuss. Hi, Odette.
18: Hey, Elsa.
19: Hey. Okay, so let's just back up a bit. Can you just please remind everyone about what happened in the attack on Fort Hood 17 years ago?
18: Sure. So on November 5th of 2009, a U.S. Army major named Nidal Hassan killed 13 people and injured another 32 in what's since been called the worst terrorist attack on U.S. soil since September 11th, 2001. Now, Hassan was an army psychiatrist who was radicalized into violent Islamist extremism. And after the attack, Elsa, investigations found that there were numerous failures over the course of his time in the military. Peers and superiors were aware of his radicalization, but there was no meaningful action taken to discipline or remove him.
19: And now he may be the first American to be publicly executed by the federal government in, what, nearly a century? How is the Pentagon explaining this decision?
18: Well, Hegseth talks about this as a deterrent to possible future similar attacks. But I spoke with Julie Ingersoll about this. She's a professor of religious studies at the University of North Florida, and she's an expert on the church that Hegseth belongs to, called the Communion of Reformed Evangelical Churches. And Ingersoll told me that when she heard about this public execution by firing squad, her thoughts immediately went to Hegseth's religious background.
20: Part of their theology is the dominion mandate. So building a theocracy is a religious act for them. And executing infidels is part of that theocratic vision.
19: Wow. Just those words like infidels, theocratic vision. Can you just help us understand why she's using words like that there?
18: Yes. Yeah, so, you know, within certain strands of Christian nationalism, including the CREC, there is a belief that they have a mandate to impose their interpretation of Christianity over all aspects of life. So also they speak of building God's dominion on earth. You know, some people use the word theocracy when they describe this project. You know, the more technically correct term may be theonomy, meaning, you know, government by God or subject to God's authority.
19: Mm-hmm.
18: As for the term infidels here, this refers to Hegseth's particular apparent animus toward Islam. You know, Hegseth has tattoos valorizing the medieval crusades. One of his books is titled American Crusade, and he's written critically about increases in Muslim populations in England and in the U.S. So all of this, you know, paired with a pretty unanimous support for the death penalty within the church that Hegseth belongs to, you know, that's how you get this proposal to live stream an execution.
19: But there are still questions about whether this public execution will actually happen, right? Because Vice President J.D. Vance expressed his discomfort with this whole idea just last week. And if this doesn't go forward, do you see the discussion around public execution going away anytime soon?
18: So, you know, this is, I think, what's particularly concerning to Ingersoll, as well as Matthew Taylor, another religious expert I spoke to. Both of them told me that in some ways the damage is already done just by the public proposal of this method of justice. And that's because, you know, an idea that lies at the very extreme end of what the public considers acceptable policy has now been put forth by a powerful cabinet member.
19: Right.
18: And so just that itself shifts the boundaries of the conversation. You know, what was once unthinkable, unsayable has been said. And so people are now considering this. And that is how, you know, more generally, Elsa, we see extremist ideas shift the public conversation.
19: That is NPR domestic extremism correspondent Odette Youssef. Thank you, Odette.
18: Thanks for having me.
2: NASA has just hit a milestone that is truly out of this world. Sorry about that. The Mars rover Perseverance set a new record for the longest distance traveled by an off-Earth vehicle. Here's NPR science reporter Ari Daniel.
21: Perseverance is a lot of things to Katie Stack Morgan, the project scientist for the rover. Above all, she finds the robot inspirational.
22: I think of Perseverance as an intrepid explorer.
21: When it touched down on Mars a bit more than 5.5 years ago, the rover began its mission in the Jezero crater, where researchers believe there may have once been an ancient lake.
22: Our exploration culminated in our discovery of a potential biosignature in some rocks within the river valley that fed the crater.
21: That is, they may have found possible evidence of life, a collection of minerals whose formation, at least on Earth, would have involved microorganisms.
22: And so the question is, did Martian microbes drive these reactions?
21: After that, Perseverance was sent to the rim of the crater to look at some very old rocks
22: that really represent probably about the first half billion years of solar system history.
21: All this science required the rover to rove, which was enabled by a self-driving capacity that allowed it to plan its own best course to get to a destination over and over again. And now it's notched its 28th mile on the Martian surface.
22: There's very specific windows when it can drive, and it's moving pretty slowly. But still, for a Mars rover, 28 miles is a really big deal.
21: And it's a new record for total drive distance on another world.
22: This is the culmination of really decades of technological advancement in how we explore the solar system and the capabilities that we bring to other planets.
21: A big part of Perseverance's purpose was to collect material from the Martian surface so that one day another mission might return those samples to Earth.
22: I certainly want those samples back, and I want them back as soon as possible.
21: But this part of the program has an uncertain future. Its hefty price tag put it in the crosshairs of the federal government earlier this year. It makes Philip Christensen, a planetary geologist at Arizona State University, furious.
0: Here we were poised, ready to do probably the most important bit of science we could do at Mars, and it's just come to a grinding halt. So it's extremely frustrating.
21: But Christensen says he's an optimist, and he's hopeful the samples will one day make their way to Earth. In the meantime, he says that what Perseverance has been able to achieve in the last half decade is nothing short of miraculous.
0: It really is the epitome of exploration. You never know what's going to be over the next hill, around the next corner. Going those 28 miles, every foot of that terrain has been a discovery.
21: A stunning string of accomplishments for the longest off-world road trip. For NPR News, I'm Ari Daniel.

0: It's 4:44. You're listening to All Things Considered here on Wisconsin Public Radio. Tom Tiffany has been introducing himself to Wisconsin voters in the race for governor as a kind of get-along conservative. But as Rich Kramer reports, Tiffany's record in the state legislature and Congress show him to be a staunch conservative politician who hasn't shied away from some big political fights.
1: When Tom Tiffany was sworn into the state assembly in January of 2011, he had company. Republicans had just flipped both houses of the legislature, and Republican Scott Walker had just won the governor's office. And 1 month later, they all had lots of company. Tens of thousands of people showed up to protest Walker's bill to restrict public employee unions. The national spotlight tested Republicans, but they passed the law known as Act 10. When Tiffany announced his campaign for governor on WISN radio, he said he's running now for the same reason he did 15 years earlier, to change Wisconsin.
2: I love this state, and I wanted to change the trajectory we were going on, and working with Governor Walker and a whole lot of other like-minded people, we did really good things for 8 years.
1: Tiffany was a rock-solid vote for other GOP measures during the Walker years, like voter ID, concealed carry, and authorizing Wisconsin's first wolf hunt. Former Democratic State Senator John Erpenbach of Middleton says he remembers the legislature taking a hard turn to the right that year. He says Tiffany's folksy campaign commercials don't tell the whole story.
3: He's not an all shucks, you betcha kind of guy. He is very much, you're a Democrat, he's a Republican, and he's going to do whatever it takes to steamroll Democrats basically into oblivion.
1: Tiffany made a name for himself by authoring a major rewrite of state mining laws. His first effort was aimed at clearing the way for a massive iron mine in northern Wisconsin. Longtime Republican strategist Mark Rawl said the iron mine bill is an example of Tiffany being one of the hardest working legislators he's ever seen.
4: It was classic Tom Tiffany in terms of putting in the work, reaching out to even people he knew disagreed with him to try to make sure he had the best product available.
1: But Tiffany never got Democrats on board. Tribal nations and environmental groups said the bill would destroy the Bad River watershed. And while the bill passed, the jobs never came. Tiffany blamed the Environmental Protection Agency. In 2017, Tiffany sponsored another bill to bring back sulfide mining for minerals like copper and gold. During a debate with the late Al Geddes, an anti-mining activist and University of Wisconsin-La Crosse professor, Tiffany made it personal by bringing up Geddes' arrest during Vietnam War protests 47 years earlier.
5: You were charged with attempted arson in your past.
6: Are you really going to go into this?
1: The bill passed and overturned a bipartisan mining moratorium law signed decades earlier by Republican Governor Tommy Thompson. Tiffany climbed the ranks again in 2020, winning a special election for the 7th Congressional District seat vacated by former Republican Congressman Sean Duffy. The next January, President Donald Trump was pressuring Republicans to overturn his loss in key swing states, and Tiffany listened.
7: And the reason I did that is because of the election improprieties that are going on in various states around America, including in Wisconsin.
1: Hours after the violent insurrection at the U.S. Capitol, Tiffany voted against certifying election results in Arizona and Pennsylvania. He told CBS3 in Duluth that it was about election integrity. A day before the vote, he'd promised to object to Wisconsin's results, but he never got the chance. University of Wisconsin-La Crosse political science professor Anthony Trigoski says Tiffany stands out for bridging two different GOP brands.
8: He has been a key figure in two different but related iterations of the Republican Party. The first being the Walker era rise of conservatism in Wisconsin, and the second being the rise of Trumpism.
1: Trigoski says Walkerism and Trumpism have not always coexisted well. He says Tiffany has found a place in both, and it could help in November. Rich Kramer, Wisconsin Public Radio.
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0: Wisconsin weather. We are seeing some clouds move through this afternoon with temperatures around 70 degrees, overnight lows in the 40s. Tomorrow, we start to see this stretch of unseasonably warm weather wind down. Cloudy skies with Wednesday's highs from the upper 50s to the low 60s. On Thursday, some rain showers moving through with highs about 55 to 60 degrees. Friday brings windy and even cooler weather with highs in the 40s and low 50s by the end of the week. This is Wisconsin Public Radio.
14: 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I'm Scott Detrow.
15: And I'm Elsa Chang. Pope Leo has lung cancer. The Vatican announced the news today after the Pope underwent surgery at a hospital in Rome. And at the Vatican today, officials led a gathering of people praying the rosary.
16: Signore pietà.
17: Signore pietà.
16: Cristo pietà.
17: Cristo pietà.
15: Now, Leo pietà. Had announced this weekend that he would be entering the hospital to remove a nodule in his lung. After what it called a successful surgery, the Vatican provided the update and diagnosis. My co-host Scott Detrow is the co-author of a new biography of Pope Leo that just came out last week. He joins us now not as host, but as reporter in this particular case. Hi, Scott.
14: Hey, Elsa.
15: So what do we know at this point about how the Pope's surgery did go today?
14: The Vatican says this was a much more serious surgery than it had initially indicated. You know, this morning, the Pope walked into the hospital greeting crowds as he made his way in, but then he was in the operating room for approximately 3 hours, though the Vatican says the operation itself lasted 90 minutes. The doctors said it was successful. There were no complications. But let's remember, the initial plan had been to remove a nodule. The surgery right. went well beyond that. Surgeons removed the lower lobe of the Pope's right lung using a video-assisted technique. Pope Leo is now resting in a hospital room where he's expected to remain for at least a week. One interesting fact, Elsa, is the hospital actually has a permanent papal suite where Pope Francis spent more than a month when he was seriously ill last year. But according to the AP, that suite is being renovated right now, so Leo is not using it.
15: Oh. Well, what did the Vatican say about the cancer diagnosis?
14: Yeah, the Pope's doctor said the lung tissue examined during the operation confirmed the diagnosis that they suspected from previous tests, though they had not shared that suspicion until now. And they said an examination confirmed a diagnosis of lung adenoma carcinoma, which is the most common form of lung cancer. Leo just turned 71, which is pretty young for a pope. He's a healthy person. He regularly exercises and has for his whole life. He plays tennis once a week. And I'll say no one ever mentioned him smoking at any point in all of my reporting on his life. But look, a cancer diagnosis is serious, though the Vatican statements do not include any indication of additional treatments like chemotherapy.
15: Yeah, cancer diagnosis is serious. But I understand that in the Pope's family, the Prevost family, there is a history of cancer. Am I right?
14: There is. You know, just today, the Vatican announced that Leo's older brother, Louis, who lives in Florida, is himself hospitalized with a form of cancer.
15: Wow.
14: And Leo's mother, Mildred, died of cancer. She fought it for a long time. And in fact, reporting the book, we found a letter that the future Pope wrote to friends in 1984, which was several years before Mildred died. And I was thinking a lot about it today. He writes, "My mother continues to undergo chemotherapy treatments. She's a tough lady and handles it all well, which makes it a little easier for me being so far from Chicago."
15: Hmm. Well, Scott, is there any sense of what happens next?
14: Not really, but here's what we know. The Pope had just returned from a pretty triumphant trip to Paris. In less than a month, he is scheduled to travel to South America, which would include a multi-day trip to Peru, where Leo lived on and off for 2 decades of his life. He's a Peruvian citizen in addition to an American citizen. And before today, the Vatican had not given any indication the trip would be canceled. It's not clear yet what will happen to it now that this surgery went beyond what was planned. But the Vatican says the Pope has essentially cleared his public schedule for the next several days until at least October 20th. And again, he's 71 years old. We're going to see how long it takes for him to recover from this and what happens next.
15: That is my All Things Considered co-host Scott Detrow, who co-authored the new biography of Pope Leo. It's called American Pope. Scott, thank you so much. It's an honor to interview you for a change.
14: Thank you, Elsa.
15: When he approaches the lectern at the Supreme Court this week, Paul Clement will occupy a familiar spot. He has argued before the justices at least 125 times, starting a quarter century ago when he was in his 30s.
18: Mr. Chief Justice, and may it please the court.
15: NPR's Supreme Court correspondent Carrie Johnson reports.
19: Paul Clement may be the best Supreme Court advocate of his generation. At least, he's the most prolific. He defined the job this way at a recent conference sponsored by the Conservative National Review.
20: I always think a good working definition of a Supreme Court advocate is somebody who's trying to get to five for their client.
19: Five of nine justices. In other words, victory. The Republican super lawyer has racked up dozens of those since his days as Solicitor General in the George W. Bush era. For the last couple decades, Clement has worked outside government, often challenging actions by the White House. Clement told the National Review he's still a fan of a strong executive branch.
20: I'm a big believer in the unitary executive, but that doesn't mean that the president gets to do anything he wants.
19: Clement famously tried to get the Supreme Court to overturn President Obama's signature health care law, a loss that still stings. But he did convince the justices to deliver on other long-held Republican priorities, like keeping judges out of partisan gerrymandering, telling courts they don't have to defer to federal agency expertise, and striking down restrictions on guns. That work defending gun rights has been controversial, as his law partner Aaron Murphy recalled recently.
21: We had lots of different cases and clients, and over time, it just became something more and more people were complaining about.
19: Murphy described the situation on a webinar about defending unpopular clients sponsored by the Conservative Federalist Society.
21: The firm said, you can remain at the firm only if you drop your existing clients and discontinue the Second Amendment work you had done. We said no thank you and left and started our firm, Clement and Murphy.
19: Ironically, Clement and Murphy are now working on behalf of big law firms, which are challenging punitive executive orders by President Trump. Trump went after the firms for hiring lawyers who once investigated him. Here's Clement making his case to the D.C. Circuit Appeals Court in May.
20: The executive orders run afoul of the better part of the Bill of Rights.
19: Clement argued the president violated the First Amendment rights of the law firms and retaliated against them.
20: Lawyers cannot zealously represent their clients while walking on eggshells for fear of reprisals. Thus, the executive orders strike at the heart of the rule of law and the zealous representation on which the judiciary and the adversary process depend.
19: The appeals court has not yet ruled in the law firm case, but Clement has already prevailed in other high-profile disputes against the Trump administration in cases where he says they've gone too far. For example, this year the high court refused to allow the president to fire Lisa Cook, a member of the Federal Reserve Board. And Clement successfully defended the federal district court in Maryland, where the Trump Justice Department sued every single judge over an order on immigration detention. Clement is now 60 years old. He appeared on a shortlist for the Supreme Court during President Trump's 2020 campaign, but given his work on behalf of several Trump targets, that idea now seems out of the question. He told the National Review he never planned to take his foot off the gas pedal when he saw examples of overreach by the executive branch, no matter who controls the White House. Carrie Johnson, NPR News.
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0: Another hour of All Things Considered is ahead at 5 o'clock here on Wisconsin Public Radio. We'll start with the latest news. Federal labor regulators have issued a formal complaint against Rogers Behavioral Health. That story and more coming up.
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1: I want to end this war. 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
2: I'm Scott Detrow.
3: And I'm Elsa Chang. Ahead, we'll also hear more about President Trump's diesel deal with Russia.
2: Plus, naturalization ceremonies are a moment of pride for brand new U.S. citizens.
3: But in recent years, fewer of them are taking place.
4: This is something that they've been waiting on for decades. And to snatch it away, I think, just reaffirms the cruelty that is kind of the point of the process, not just a side effect.
2: And a one-time child reality star looks back.
5: There came this point where I realized that what I was being put through as a child was not healthy and it was not natural, and I had to say something.
3: Those stories after this news.
6: Live from NPR News in Washington, I'm Ryland Barton. Cornell University has suspended parties at fraternity houses for the rest of the academic year, among other changes in response to a student's allegations of gang rape in October 2024. NPR's Alyssa Nadworny reports.
7: The university announced a number of changes to strengthen campus safety and better support sexual assault survivors. In addition to banning all parties and social events at fraternity houses, the Ivy League school will also hire staff to help students navigate reporting sexual misconduct and will hire criminal investigators independent of Cornell to investigate allegations of sexual assault on campus. In a letter to the campus, the school's president, Michael Kotlikoff, writes, quote, "Cornell must be a place where safety is not an open question." The changes come amid continued frustration and protests from students and faculty on the handling of Jane Doe's 2024 case. Alyssa Nadworny, NPR News, Ithaca, New York.
6: The Supreme Court will hear a dispute over a watchdog group's effort to get information about the Department of Government Efficiency, also known as DOGE. NPR's Kerry Johnson reports a lower court found DOGE is likely covered by the Freedom of Information Act.
8: Citizens for Responsibility and Ethics in Washington demanded information about DOGE, the agency affiliated with Elon Musk that worked to reshape the federal government. Crew officials wanted to know about DOGE's operations and its role in job cuts. Federal judge in Washington sided with the watchdog group, but the Trump administration called DOGE an advisory panel, not subject to a Freedom of Information law. The high court granted the administration some relief on the emergency docket. Now it will consider the issues more fully. Kerry Johnson, NPR News.
6: The Trump administration is cutting the time refugees have to contest the termination of their status. Critics say the move could put tens of thousands of people who fled persecution and wars in their home countries on a path to deportation. The new policy is part of a broader effort to restrict the program that has served for decades as a pathway to safety for refugees. New research from the AI company Anthropic suggests that some AI might soon be able to replicate inside smart devices. NPR's Jeff Brumfield reports.
9: Anthropic warned that AI models could soon spread inside network devices around the house, including smart refrigerators, televisions, and even robotic vacuum cleaners. Researchers demonstrated such replication inside some cheap TV boxes and with simulations. The researchers warn AI worms would be similar to existing computer viruses, but they would be more adaptable and could be hard to shut down. The best defense against AI and regular viruses alike? A strong password for every smart device in your home. Jeff Brumfield, NPR News.
6: Major U.S. stock indexes closed down today. The S&P 500 edged down a fraction. The Dow fell more than 0.25%. 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
10: It's 5:04. This is news from Wisconsin Public Radio. Good afternoon. I'm Brady Carlson. Federal labor regulators have issued a formal complaint against Rogers Behavioral Health. It alleges the nonprofit illegally fired six workers at a West Allis treatment center during a union drive. The complaint set a hearing for December. Both sides will be able to present testimony about the allegations to an administrative law judge. In April, workers at the Behavioral Health System's West Allis location voted 54-4 to join the National Union of Healthcare Workers. Since the election, the union says Rogers has been trying to overturn the results. Rogers Behavioral Health is based in Oconomowoc and provides mental health and addiction services. According to the union, the NLRB generally only issues complaints against employers, quote, when it has found clear evidence of labor law violations. In a statement, the health system said it was aware of the complaint but declined to comment on the specific allegations. Democrat Brad Smith of Mequon is challenging Republican U.S. Representative Glenn Grothman in Wisconsin's 6th Congressional District. Grothman has been elected to Congress 6 times. He calls his experience an advantage, saying the longer a person is in a job, quote, the more you are capable of getting things done. Smith says he thinks Grothman has grown out of touch and that it's time for a, quote, new voice and someone who's ready to do the work for the district. Smith has also criticized President Trump over executive actions that cut funding appropriated by Congress. He says he wants to go to Capitol Hill to place a check on the president. Grothman says Trump has done a mostly good job in his second term, though he adds, quote, he says things that are inappropriate for a president to say. The 6th Congressional District contains much of Winnebago County, along with Sheboygan, Fond du Lac, Ozaukee, Green Lake, Manitowoc, Columbia, Marquette, and Washara counties. 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
3: 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I'm Elsa Chang in Culver City, California.
2: And I'm Scott Detrow in New York. Ukraine's president, Volodymyr Zelensky, sat down with NPR for a wide-ranging interview today, and he said a lot. For one thing, Zelensky said the Trump administration has warned that the U.S. may end intelligence sharing with Ukraine unless Ukraine halts long-range drone strikes on Russian oil refineries. President Trump blames these strikes for the high cost of diesel in the U.S. and has lifted sanctions on Russian diesel. Zelensky says this will only prolong the war and kill more Ukrainians. Zelensky talked to NPR's Ukraine correspondent Joanna Kakissis in Kyiv. She's with us now. Hey, Joanna.
13: Hey, Scott. How's it going?
2: I'm good. You just saw Zelensky in person. What were your impressions?
13: So, you know, we met in this ornate room in the presidential office. It's a place that's heavily fortified. Russia bombs Kyiv every day now, so the president needs these secure kinds of locations to live mm-hmm. in and to stay in. Zelensky was confident. He was relaxed. He was funny. He did wear a suit, though he didn't wear a tie. And mm-hmm. today he was very focused on wanting to remind Americans that Ukraine is an ally, one that is worth protecting and investing in, because in the last week, President Trump has blamed Ukraine for high fuel costs, as you mentioned, and President Trump has said Zelensky doesn't want peace. And Trump once again called for Ukrainians to ditch Zelensky through elections, by holding elections. Zelensky mm-hmm. told me he has only one thing on his mind right now.
1: I want to end this war. I have only one goal, to end this war as quick as possible. And I'm focusing on it. When somebody wants to change me, of course I'm not comfortable. It's understandable. I think it's understandable for a lot of different people, leaders.
13: So President Zelensky was really careful not to criticize President Trump while acknowledging that there is tension between them.
2: Yeah, and a lot of that tension right now has to do with Trump's decision to lift sanctions on Russian diesel. He mm-hmm. says this will bring down prices. What did Zelensky say about this?
13: Well, here's what Zelensky told me today.
1: The decision of President of the United States to up this volume of diesel, of course, will not influence on the price in the United States. I'm sure, yeah, because the volume is not enough, but it's quite enough for Russia to spend more money on the war.
13: So he's saying, like, you know, the Americans won't see the benefit of lifting sanctions on Russian diesel at the gas pump, that they won't see the prices go mm-hmm. down, but Ukraine will pay the price. It's going to be suffering a prolonged war as a result.
2: And Trump dropped those sanctions on Russian diesel on Friday because fuel prices have gone up so much in the U.S. It's a big election issue. He blamed Ukraine's long-range strikes on Russian oil refineries for those price hikes. What did Zelensky say about that?
13: Well, he told me that the driving force is actually another war, the one in Iran, which has caused a main fuel transport route, the Strait of Hormuz, to be blocked.
1: Mostly people in the world know why the prices on any kind of energy, including diesel, raised up. Why they increased? Because of Hormuz. Because of blocking the Strait of Hormuz. Everybody understand that.
13: So you called President Trump's Russian diesel announcement a weak decision by a strong partner. So explain why you believe your strong partner, or at least historically, is making a weak decision that benefits Moscow. Why do you think it happened?
1: I don't know all the reasons, and it's a pity. I think that we have to be true partners, strategic partners, and very strong, because I know that United States is very strong, and I hope United States understands that we are strong partners also.
13: Now, Zelensky said repeatedly that Ukraine is always open to assisting the United States, whether it's through economic partnerships or sharing Ukraine's cutting edge defense technology, which it's innovated during the last 3 or 4 years. Now, mm-hmm. Zelensky says Ukraine is grateful for what the U.S. offers, too, including the sharing of intelligence that helps Ukraine spot ballistic missiles, which actually just fell here just before you called.
2: Now, did Zelensky confirm that U.S. intelligence sharing has stopped?
13: Well, Zelensky told me that it hasn't happened yet, but that there has been a warning that it might.
1: They told my generals, not to me. Yeah. But if to honest, did we get any messages that it can be stopped if, yes?
13: Yeah.
1: Yes, my generals told me that on the level of military people, they've got this information.
13: Yeah, like they've said that they're threatening to stop it.
1: So they've got the information that it can be stopped.
13: And President Trump said today that actually this intelligence sharing hasn't stopped. He confirmed that. But, you know, if Donald Trump does change his mind, and that's what Ukraine is worried about, if that happens, it could be disastrous for Ukrainians.
2: That is NPR's Joanna Kakissis in Kyiv with reporting and an interview with President Zelensky. Thank you so much.
13: You're welcome.
14: Okay, there are plenty of legal and political questions surrounding President Trump's deal to get Russia to release more oil to the U.S. and global markets. And of course, a lot of Americans are wondering how that deal could affect the price of diesel. NPR energy reporter Willa Rubin joins us now to talk about all of this. Hi, Willa.
15: Hi, Elsa.
14: Hi. Okay, so give us the lay of the land here. What is happening with the price of diesel in the U.S. right now?
15: Well, it hit an all-time high a few weeks ago, which is important for the U.S. economy. Mm-hmm. You know, our industrial supply chain relies on diesel. Tractors that farmers use, trucks that bring your food from farms eventually to the grocery store. If diesel is expensive, that contributes to the price of everything that you buy. Now, the price of a gallon has come down a little bit since that September high. On average, it's now $6.27, according to AAA. But that is still really high. Diesel is about $2.60 more than this time last year.
14: Hmm. Okay, and explain this to me. What did President Trump say about how he expects this deal would work exactly?
15: Yeah, so in a post on Truth Social on Friday, uh-huh. President Trump said that Russia had agreed to release 300,000 tons of diesel to the U.S. and to global markets immediately. But, like, is that a little or a lot in terms of how much the U.S. actually uses?
14: Yeah, which is it?
15: Yeah. So to put this in context for the rest of October, Will O'Neill is an analyst at S&P Global Energy. He's a follower of all things diesel.
16: Because I can even do some quick Excel math. So 300,000 tons over the course of 20 days.
15: I love that you broke out an Excel spreadsheet mid-conversation.
16: That's what I do. That's my job.
15: So he figured out that if you convert tons to barrels, and the U.S. uses up to 4 million barrels a day, the entire amount expected to be released in October adds up to about half the diesel the U.S. uses in just one day.
16: It's drops in the bucket.
15: Drops in the bucket. And if you do some more math using the entire amount expected to be released over the coming months, O'Neill said it adds up to about 9 days worth.
14: Oh, but let me ask you this. Is Russia really in any position to export all of this diesel?
15: Analysts in the U.S. don't know. But what they do know is that Russia's refinery capacity has been significantly reduced by Ukraine's strikes. O'Neill says it's probably reduced 40 to 45% of their capacity.
16: Ukrainian drone strikes have taken so much of its refining capacity offline that it just simply doesn't have the diesel production to send to global markets.
15: He says this deal does not change that reality. Russia has had an export ban since July, though they partially lifted it on Saturday. Also worth noting, the U.S. has had wide-ranging sanctions on Russian energy since its full-scale invasion of Ukraine in 2022. On Friday, the Treasury Department announced it was temporarily waiving sanctions on diesel for about 6 months. And this has gotten some pushback from members of Congress on both sides of the aisle. This is a really complicated situation, Elsa, with a lot of moving parts.
14: Clearly. Okay, if Russia really can bring this diesel to market, could that help lower prices in the U.S., you think, eventually?
15: Big picture, what drives diesel prices is global demand. And there's a global diesel deficit right now. A good chunk of that is due to the war in Iran. Claudio Galimberti is a partner and chief economist at Rystad Energy. He says the world is missing up to 1.5 million barrels per day that normally come from the Middle East and another million barrels that would come from Russia.
17: So it's a huge gap, and this deal only addresses a very small portion of it.
14: Okay, well, I'm no economist, but it sounds like he doesn't think this will really lower prices all that much. Am I getting that right?
15: Yeah. Analysts told me we will only start to see big, meaningful drops in prices by solving these bottlenecks, by ending the wars.
14: That is NPR's Willa Rubin. Thank you so much, Willa.
15: Thank you so much, Elsa.

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1: And this is Wisconsin Public Radio. It's 518. I'm Brady Carlson. Thanks for being with us. Coming up in this hour of All Things Considered, the number of naturalization ceremonies for would-be American citizens is on the decline. Naturalization ceremonies are being scrapped as candidates for citizenship are subject to delays and increased scrutiny. We'll learn more in about 20 minutes.
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1: Wisconsin weather. We're seeing some clouds move through the state this afternoon with temperatures around 70 degrees, overnight lows in the 40s. Tomorrow we'll see more clouds and much cooler weather. Highs for Wednesday in the upper 50s and low 60s. On Thursday, some rain showers move through the state. Highs again around 55 to 60 degrees. For Friday, windy and even cooler with highs only reaching the 40s and low 50s for the end of the week. And this is Wisconsin Public Radio.
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6: And I'm Juana Summers. Even if this theme song doesn't ring a bell,
7: it might be a crazy life,
8: but it's our life.
6: At some point, you probably heard of John and Kate Plus 8, one of the most popular reality TV shows of the late aughts. It featured Pennsylvania parents John and Kate Goslin, their twin daughters, and their sextuplets, who were toddlers when the show started in 2007.
9: It was fun in the beginning, before things got out of control.
6: That is one of the sextuplets, Colin Goslin, now grown up. And he's out with a new book that includes disturbing allegations against his mom, Kate. So we do want to note the segment includes descriptions of abuse. Colin Goslin says he was punished, isolated, and later, before he turned 12, institutionalized. His mom has said it was for unpredictable and violent tendencies, but he says he doesn't know why it happened, only that he no longer wanted to be on TV.
9: There came this point where I realized that what I was being put through as a child was not healthy and it was not natural, and I had to say something. I had to push back against that.
6: Goslin's memoir is called In the Shadow of 8, Surviving the Reality of My Childhood. And he's actually back on reality TV now on the competition series Special Forces. He's been doing press for that and for his book. So when I talked with him recently, his voice was a bit worn, but his emotions seemed clear, especially about what happened when his parents split up in 2009. It put a ton of tabloid scrutiny on the family. And as Colin Goslin told me, it was all just really tough to process as a kid.
9: What I didn't know was that in the

0: public. There was this super messy divorce. As an adult, when I learned all of that, it was just heartbreaking that they were, you know, especially my father was dragged through the mud in the way that he was.
1: In your book, you make some really serious allegations about being isolated in the house. That's a pattern that you say went on for 2 years. I'll note that your mother, through her attorney, has previously denied all allegations of abuse. But at the time, Colin, what did you understand about why this was happening to you?
0: I mean, I was being forced to perform.
1: Yeah.
0: When I spoke up against that, I was punished. Mm-hmm. And my mom retaliated because I did not want to be a part of her program. Mm-hmm.
1: I know that this is a bit of a challenging question, but I wonder, when you talk about the abuse that you endured in that house, tell us specifically what you mean.
0: My mom was very, very physical with me, and it was just me. My mom would hit me. She would pull my ear, open hand slap me, push me, yank me around. At one point, she had zip tied my ankles and wrists together and kept me bound and locked in my room. And beyond that, there was just years and years of mental and emotional abuse, and just anything that would, as a child, would make you just want to just give it all up. I mean, years I endured that.
1: When a child says something is wrong or alleges abuse, there are supposed to be adults and institutions who are capable of recognizing it and stepping in and intervening. Do you feel like there are people that failed you or who didn't ask the right questions on behalf of you and your siblings?
0: Yes, there are many adults, institutions, organizations, networks that did not recognize or chose not to recognize. You know, that's the danger, is that when adults see these things happening, they need to say something.
1: There are so many parts of your memoir that are hard to read, but for me at least, one of the most difficult parts of the book was when you wrote about being medicated and eventually institutionalized. How old were you when that happened, and what were adults telling you about why this was happening to you?
0: I was 11 years old when I was put into the institution. And you asked what adults were telling me. They weren't telling me anything. And I would often ask questions. I mean, for 22 months, I was in this institution. And I did ask. And upon asking, there were no answers.
1: 22 months is a long time for anyone. It feels like a really long time for a kid as young as you were. What got you through it?
0: I've always been a very hopeful person. And so I just had to hope and imagine what my life outside of there could look like. I thought about living with my father and having a normal childhood. And that thought, that hope that letter I wrote could get out to him and could get me out of there, that was my hope.
1: You did write a letter to your father, John Goslin. Talk about writing that letter to your dad and how you felt when you learned that he'd actually gotten it.
0: I first felt, as I was writing it, that I thought my father resented me. I thought he never wanted to see me. That's what I was told by my mom. And when I learned that he had gotten it, I mean, he told me at one point that he did not know where I was until he received that letter.
1: Wow.
0: When I first came home, we had to learn how to be father and son again. Mm-hmm. Like, we had to really fight to be there for each other and understand each other and hear each other. And today, I mean, we're like best friends.
1: That's incredible. Colin, children still appear on reality TV shows, increasingly on family influencer content online. You lived through an earlier version of this. What protections do you think need to exist for this new generation of kids who are on our screens, on our phones, on our reels? Protections that you and your siblings didn't have.
0: When it comes down to it, I don't have a huge complex answer. My answer is simple. It's that adults first need to recognize what's going on. And when they see something that is not right, They need to speak up about it.
1: What's your relationship like with your mom and your siblings today?
0: Unfortunately, I have not spoken to my siblings in about 8 years now because my mom told them the story she wanted them to hear about me. But the truth is, they don't know me, and they know only the version that my mom wants them to hear. And I just, like I said, I'm a hopeful person, and I can hope that one day they will get to know me because I love them. I've always loved them.
1: Am I right in remembering that you did, though, live with one of your siblings when you lived with your dad, right?
0: Yes, that's correct. Hannah.
1: What's your relationship like with her today?
0: Oh, we're doing well. We talk here and there. And it's just nice to know that Hannah understands some of where I can come from.
1: Colin, what do you hope comes next for you?
0: I hope that I can keep using my voice. I mean, I don't really have a voice today, and I apologize, but even without a voice, I will still use my voice. I am hoping that if I can change the situation for one child, that makes it all worth it for me.
1: We've been speaking with Colin Gosselin. His new memoir is called In the Shadow of 8, Surviving the Reality of My Childhood. Colin, thank you so much.
0: Thank you, Anna, for having me.
1: And we reached out to Kate Gosselin, as well as a former president of TLC, the network that aired the show at the height of its popularity. We have not received any responses to what Colin Gosselin said.
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3: It's 5:29. This is Wisconsin Public Radio. I'm Brady Carlson. 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And thanks.
4: I'm Sean Johnson. 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
3: Some clouds continue for the rest of the day in Wisconsin. Overnight, we're expecting lows in the 40s. Tomorrow, more clouds and cooler weather. Highs from the upper 50s to the low 60s.
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6: Live from NPR News in Culver City, California, I'm Dwayne Brown. Russia's full-scale invasion of Ukraine has now lasted 4 years and 7 months with no end in sight. Ukrainian President Volodymyr Zelensky spoke with NPR about President Trump's latest deal to get diesel fuel from Russia after slapping Moscow with tougher sanctions. Zelensky says despite efforts to end the war, this deal will only benefit Russia.
7: Of course, maybe President Trump, he has his issues and he is his own rights, his steps to decide what to do. But we had a lot of meetings. We described our situations. He has all the information from intelligence. I'm sure this diesel will not help Americans, but will help Putin.
6: Meanwhile, Zelensky says a proposed energy ceasefire from President Trump won't end the war either without significant steps to de-escalate the fighting. Scholars say that Defense Secretary Pete Hegseth's proposal to live stream an execution may be informed by his faith. NPR's Odette Youssef tells us Hegseth has called for Nidal Hassan to die by firing squad.
8: Nidal Hassan is a former U.S. Army psychiatrist and violent radical Islamist who attacked Fort Hood in 2009, killing 13 people and injuring another 32. The last time the U.S. publicly executed someone was almost a century ago. Since then, the idea has largely fallen out of favor. But Professor Julie Ingersoll of the University of North Florida says within Hegseth's religious community, the Communion of Reformed Evangelical Churches, it's different.
9: Execution and even public execution is very much a part of the way they see punishment for crime in general.
8: Ingersoll says the CREC believes in Old Testament rules, including a divine mandate to punish capital crimes by death. Odette Youssef, NPR News.
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3: It's 5:32. This is news from Wisconsin Public Radio. I'm Brady Carlson. Wisconsin elections officials say they're seeing a roughly 30% decline this year in the number of ballots being mailed to clerks. As Rich Kramer reports, they say a big factor is a lack of trust in the U.S. Postal Service.
10: With 3 weeks to go before the November election, Wisconsin clerks have received around 128,000 absentee ballots in the mail. The number was closer to 184,000 at the same point 4 years ago. During a press conference with Wisconsin Elections Commission Administrator Megan Wolf, Dane County Clerk Scott McDonald was asked why voting by mail has declined so much.
11: The main reason is there's a lack of confidence in the Postal Service processing those ballots and getting them to the clerks. And we saw that in August and in April, where we were seeing far more ballots arrive afterwards.
10: McDonald and Wolf encouraged residents to mail ballots at least 2 weeks before November 3rd. Neither official mentioned President Donald Trump's attempts this year to restrict voting by mail. Rich Kramer, Wisconsin Public Radio.
3: Wisconsin regulators have alleged Enbridge violated state environmental laws and permits on a reroute of its Line 5 oil and gas pipeline in northern Wisconsin. The State Department of Natural Resources sent the company a notice of violation today. The DNR has been documenting violations since the end of March. They include a leak in August that released over 1 million gallons of natural gas liquids into the air. The department says the company also violated the law when it built a temporary bypass without state approvals. The state also cited multiple spills of drilling fluid in wetlands and waterways. Enbridge spokesperson Julie Kellner says the company is reviewing the matter. The DNR says it may refer violations to the State Department of Justice. The company could face fines of up to $10,000 or $25,000 per day. One northern Wisconsin lawmaker says those fines are too low and haven't been updated in almost 50 years. The DNR has set an enforcement meeting with Enbridge for later this month. Some clouds continue to move through the state overnight. We're expecting lows in the 40s. Tomorrow, cloudy again and cooler, with Wednesday's highs from the upper 50s to the low 60s. On Thursday, rain moving through the state. Highs again around 55 to 60 degrees. Friday turns windy and even cooler, with highs only reaching the 40s and low 50s for the end of the week. 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There's more news anytime at WPR.org.
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13: From NPR News, this is All Things Considered. I'm Elsa Chang in Culver City, California.
2: And I'm Scott Detrow in New York. In the world's largest democracy, India, a controversy over voter rolls has triggered protests. NPR's Dia Hadid followed people who turned up in defiance of a government ban on gatherings and joins us now from New Delhi. Hey, Dia.
14: Hi, Scott.
2: So can you unpack for us what triggered these protests in the first place?
14: Yeah. India's Election Commission, which is an ostensibly independent body, had been undertaking a wide-ranging revision of voter rolls, which had listed nearly 980 million names.
2: That's a lot of names, almost a billion names.
14: Yeah, it's the world's largest democracy after all. And local media outlets found that as this revision progressed, more than 130 million people were either struck off the rolls or were threatened with deletion unless they could prove their identities or where they lived, or in some cases, if their parents or grandparents had been on voter rolls 2 decades ago. Now, NPR hasn't been able to confirm those precise numbers, but we've heard similar accounts. And these demands have hit India's most vulnerable the hardest, people who don't have time or money or know-how to get these documents.
2: So what has the Election Commission said about this process?
14: It says it's following the law and that most of the people struck off voter lists had either shifted locations or had duplicate entries or had died. But it's hard to make sense of some of the deletions. Like an 80-year-old man we met at one protest, Omkar Dahyani, he told us that he'd voted his whole life, and yet he and half the voters in his village were struck off voter rolls.
15: I'm
14: So critics accuse the election commissioner of seeking to disenfranchise people who are unlikely to vote for the ruling Hindu nationalist BJP party, which is led by the Prime Minister, Narendra Modi. And amid this controversy, leaders of a popular youth movement called on people to protest, and the first big gathering was on Saturday in New Delhi.
2: Did people follow through and show up?
14: Well, they did their best. Authorities cracked down. In New Delhi, they issued an order banning gatherings. Even chanting was banned. And to drive home the point, authorities had rigged up loudspeakers to trees across downtown Delhi to politely announce the order.
15: Attention, please. Attention, please.
14: Thousands of police were deployed to barricade roads. Some trains were ordered to bypass the city entirely to prevent out-of-towners from coming. They shut down dozens of metro stations. They cut off the internet in parts of the city and detained protest leaders.
2: Despite all that, though, the protests did still happen?
14: Yeah, people still turned up, even though riot police were rushing on to suspected protesters, holding them by the limbs and hauling them into buses. Local media reported that some 2,500 people were removed, and that meant at any given time, we only saw a few dozen people gathered.
2: Did they try again then after that?
14: They very much did try again. On Monday, thousands of people, many loyal to opposition parties, poured out onto the streets and the police largely had to stand by. And protesters chanted vote thieves, referring to the election commissioner, who they accuse of being in cahoots with the government, a point they brought home in their next chant, where will you find the election commissioner? In the house of the Prime Minister.
2: What's the government response been?
14: Today, the powerful interior minister said that the allegations that they'd somehow disenfranchised voters had come from people who were unable to win elections. And leaders of a youth-led protest movement told people to wait for the next gathering. Analysts tell us they actually expect the government to crack down harder in coming days, rather than relent, which would show weakness and invite more protests.
2: That is NPR's Dia Hadid in New Delhi. Thank you so much.
14: Thank you, Scott.
13: The road to becoming an American is getting longer for many immigrants. Across the country, naturalization ceremonies are being canceled, while citizenship applications are facing delays and increased scrutiny. Sean McDonald with IdeaStream Public Media reports from a recent ceremony in Ohio.
16: Faith Zenobias Asaya, Tanzania.
17: At a high school auditorium near Cleveland, Faith Asaya took the final step in her immigration journey, the Oath of Allegiance. This moment in September was 5 years in the making. Working as a translator for churches in her native Tanzania, Asaya met the missionary who would become her husband and moved with him to the United States. She navigated the tedious immigration process full of paperwork and tests. And it all led to a joyful and overwhelming day that was months overdue.
18: So help me God. Congratulations.
19: I was supposed to do this 4 months ago. So it was the day I was ready and all that. And then I was told, you know what, it's canceled. You cannot come anymore until we are ready for you.
17: Asaya is not alone. Immigration officials have canceled 13 naturalization ceremonies in Northeast Ohio so far this year. These ceremonies are vanishing because fewer people are becoming citizens under President Donald Trump's policies. The numbers are stark. In 2024 and 2025, officials approved 70,000 naturalizations a month. But this year, the average dropped to 22,000. And Ohio has seen an almost 50% drop in new citizens. The application backlog is growing, and processing times have doubled from 6 to 13 months. U.S. Citizenship and Immigration Services told NPR in a statement that the Biden administration, quote, rubber-stamped applications, and now there's more rigorous screening. The agency has started doing additional background checks and closer reviews of refugee claims.
18: It's very effective in terms of gumming up the system. They've done a great job of that.
17: Attorney Maya Lugasi with Brown Immigration Law says rules change quickly and without warning. One example came in late 2025. Trump issued a travel ban and paperwork for immigrants from 39 countries was held for review. A federal court overturned the policy 8 months later. Immigration officials have even said they'll resume neighborhood investigations, where officers visit immigrants' homes or workplace to determine whether they have, quote, good moral character. Immigration attorney Richard Herman says these delays take a psychological toll.
20: There's nothing like it, I don't think, in U.S. history in terms of the number of memos, policy changes, restrictions. I mean, I've been practicing immigration law for over 30 years. I've never seen this chaos and aggression and hostility ever.
17: Cleveland City Council member Tanmay Shaw experienced the immigration process firsthand when he helped his parents prepare for naturalization interviews as a child. He says citizenship is about more than pride. It comes with rights and protections.
21: This is something that they've been waiting on for decades, and to snatch it away the way this administration has it, I think just reaffirms the cruelty that is, you know, kind of the point of the process, not just a side effect.
17: Despite any delays, the day Faith Asaya became an American was filled with joy. She smiled and celebrated with her husband and daughter, taking photos to remember the ceremony.
19: It's so exciting and a relief, you know, knowing that, okay, now I'm going to be settled.
17: And there was one more celebration to come, surprising her mom, who didn't know the ceremony was back on. For NPR News, I'm Sean McDonnell in Cleveland.

0: It's 5:44. You're listening to All Things Considered here on Wisconsin Public Radio. Tom Tiffany has been introducing himself to voters in the race for Wisconsin governor as a kind of get-along Republican. But as Rich Kramer reports, a look at Tiffany's record in the state legislature and Congress shows him to be one of the state's more conservative politicians and one who has not shied away from big political fights.
1: When Tom Tiffany was sworn into the state assembly in January of 2011, he had company. Republicans had just flipped both houses of the legislature, and Republican Scott Walker had just won the governor's office. And 1 month later, they all had lots of company. Tens of thousands of people showed up to protest Walker's bill to restrict public employee unions. The national spotlight tested Republicans, but they passed the law known as Act 10. When Tiffany announced his campaign for governor on WISN radio, he said he's running now for the same reason he did 15 years earlier, to change Wisconsin.
2: I love this state, and I wanted to change the trajectory we were going on, and working with Governor Walker and a whole lot of other like-minded people, we did really good things for 8 years.
1: Tiffany was a rock-solid vote for other GOP measures during the Walker years, like voter ID, concealed carry, and authorizing Wisconsin's first wolf hunt. Former Democratic State Senator John Erpenbach of Middleton says he remembers the legislature taking a hard turn to the right that year. He says Tiffany's folksy campaign commercials don't tell the whole story.
3: He's not an all shucks, you betcha kind of guy. He is very much, you're a Democrat, he's a Republican, and he's going to do whatever it takes to steamroll Democrats basically into oblivion.
1: Tiffany made a name for himself by authoring a major rewrite of state mining laws. His first effort was aimed at clearing the way for a massive iron mine in northern Wisconsin. Longtime Republican strategist Mark Grawl said the iron mine bill is an example of Tiffany being one of the hardest working legislators he's ever seen.
4: It was classic Tom Tiffany in terms of putting in the work, reaching out to even people he knew disagreed with him to try to make sure he had the best product available.
1: But Tiffany never got Democrats on board. Tribal nations and environmental groups said the bill would destroy the Bad River watershed. And while the bill passed, the jobs never came. Tiffany blamed the Environmental Protection Agency. In 2017, Tiffany sponsored another bill to bring back sulfide mining for minerals like copper and gold. During a debate with the late Al Geddes, an anti-mining activist and University of Wisconsin-La Crosse professor, Tiffany made it personal by bringing up Geddes' arrest during Vietnam War protests 47 years earlier.
5: You were charged with attempted arson in your past.
6: Are you really going to go into this?
1: The bill passed and overturned a bipartisan mining moratorium law signed decades earlier by Republican Governor Tommy Thompson. Tiffany climbed the ranks again in 2020, winning a special election for the 7th Congressional District seat vacated by former Republican Congressman Sean Duffy. The next January, President Donald Trump was pressuring Republicans to overturn his loss in key swing states, and Tiffany listened.
7: And the reason I did that is because of the election improprieties that are going on in various states around America, including in Wisconsin.
1: Hours after the violent insurrection at the U.S. Capitol, Tiffany voted against certifying election results in Arizona and Pennsylvania. He told CBS3 in Duluth that it was about election integrity. A day before the vote, he'd promised to object to Wisconsin's results, but he never got the chance. University of Wisconsin-La Crosse political science professor Anthony Trigoski says Tiffany stands out for bridging two different GOP brands.
8: He has been a key figure in two different but related iterations of the Republican Party. The first being the Walker era rise of conservatism in Wisconsin, and the second being the rise of Trumpism.
1: Trigoski says Walkerism and Trumpism have not always coexisted well. He says Tiffany has found a place in both, and it could help in November. Rich Kramer, Wisconsin Public Radio.
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9: 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In her new novel, she escapes the present and writes about two piano prodigies in the late 18th and early 19th centuries. She says she put everything she knows about life into it. She'll talk about the novel and surviving her sons' deaths. 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
0: Some clouds still moving through Wisconsin as the day starts to wind down. Overnight, we're expecting lows in the 40s. Tomorrow, more cloudy skies and cooler temperatures. Wednesday's highs from the upper 50s to the low 60s. Thursday brings some rain to the state, highs again around 55 to 60 degrees. On Friday, windy and even cooler with highs in the 40s and low 50s. This is Wisconsin Public Radio.
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13: And I'm Ailsa Chang. The actor who played the main character's son on the hit TV show Breaking Bad has died. RJ Mitty was 34 years old. He had cerebral palsy and was an advocate for people with disabilities. Over the weekend, Mitty took his own life in Brownsville, Texas. NPR's Mandalit Del Barco has more.
14: On Breaking Bad, Mitty played Flynn, the teenage son of the lead character Walter White, portrayed by Bryan Cranston.
15: Are you seriously kicking me out of my own house? Are you seriously doing that?
16: We're not kicking you out of anywhere, son. We love you.
14: Mitty was 14 when he started on the show and 21 when it ended. And like his character, Mitty had cerebral palsy, though his real-life condition was milder.
17: It really felt real playing this character and getting into the groove of this character.
14: This month on the Joe Volpes podcast, Mitty talked about having been on the show created by Vince Gilligan.
17: My character, Walt Jr., was based on a real person. A friend of Vince's, Vince had in college, who had cerebral palsy, who used forearm crutches, and sometime after passed away.
14: Mitty said he grew up without using crutches, but learned to walk with them for the role. He also slowed down his speech. Here he is on the BBC in 2015 talking about Breaking Bad.
18: It gave me a career and it gave me an opportunity to bring light to disabilities that need to be heard and to show people how normal a disability really is.
14: Mitty used his platform to challenge stereotypes and promote representation for people with disabilities. He was an ambassador for United Cerebral Palsy and Shriners Children's and was president of the Mitty Foundation, a nonprofit organization in Texas that offers community grants and scholarships.
19: I've never even kissed a girl.
14: Mitty co-starred in the romantic drama Talking with Strangers, which premiered 2 weeks ago and is playing on Amazon. His character talks with his romantic partner about what it's like to live with his disability.
18: Most people, they want to stand out, to be seen, to show others how different they are. But me, people like me, we spend our entire lives standing out, being stopped and stared at.
14: Mitty was born in Louisiana and moved to Hollywood with his family after a talent agent spotted his baby sister. He was still a kid when he began as an extra on the TV show Hannah Montana, but Breaking Bad was his big break. On Instagram, Bryan Cranston said he was in despair over Mitty's death. He called him my sweet son, who never allowed the challenge of cerebral palsy to be an excuse for anything. Cranston also urged anyone contemplating suicide to call or text the 988 Suicide and Crisis Lifeline. Mandalit Del Barco, NPR News, Los Angeles.
12: Coral reefs are under threat. Ocean temperatures are abnormally warm, which is happening more frequently with climate change. The researchers trying to help reefs survive are studying some of the most pristine reefs in the world. NPR's Lauren Sommer visited one in the middle of the Pacific Ocean where the corals have a surprising ally.
20: There are still coral reefs in the world that can take your breath away, even if you're a marine biologist.
21: Stunning. Stunning. Get a little lost for words on this reef.
20: Joe Pollock works on coral restoration for the Nature Conservancy, a nonprofit conservation group.
21: I don't know what else to say. It's absolutely beautiful.
22: And just tons of fish.
21: So many fish, yeah.
20: We're snorkeling at Palmyra Atoll, a tiny group of islands 1,000 miles south of Hawaii. Underwater, the reef is absolutely teeming with life in purples, oranges, and yellows. The corals are so big, there's barely room to swim around them.
21: Almost every last square inch is covered in live coral, so much to the point the corals are trying to grow over each other.
20: There are a lot of reasons these corals are in such good shape. People haven't really lived here. Palmyra Atoll is protected as a U.S. National Wildlife Refuge. But the corals are also getting help from something unexpected. On shore, there are birds with bright red feet and blue beaks. They're red-footed boobies.
2: I'm not sure exactly how boobies got their name of boobies. I think they're a bit of a goofy bird.
20: Paige Minow is the manager of the Palmyra Atoll National Wildlife Refuge. We're walking through a dense rainforest that is filled with birds.
2: That's a white tern chick.
20: She points to a white fuzzball on a branch. Its parents hover nearby.
2: I think that their call sounds like an electric rubber band snapping.
20: These parents bring fish and squid for their chick. The ocean is why all these birds are here. And when the birds are in the trees, they do something that's pretty crucial, which is poop.
3: More seabirds equals more guano, which is kind of the goal of what we're going for.
20: Katie Franklin works for the Nature Conservancy on Palmyra Atoll conservation. She says all that bird poop gets washed into the soil when it rains, where it's fertilizer. That part scientists knew. But researchers at Palmyra figured out that it also gets washed out to the coral reef, where the nutrients feed the whole marine food web, making it healthier.
3: That guano will help nourish the whole ecosystem from the rainforest to the reef. So we really just want to bring on more guano.
20: More is the goal because there are places on Palmyra Atoll that don't really have birds. Nearby is a totally different kind of forest, one that is not supposed to be here.
3: We're standing in a dense monoculture of coconut palms.
20: The palm trees here are packed so tight you can barely walk through them. They're the remnants of failed coconut plantations from the 1800s. The palms kept spreading, crowding out native trees. It's had an impact you can hear.
3: It's a lot quieter here. There's way fewer birds in this type of forest.
20: Seabirds only nest in native trees. So the coconut palms break down the whole nutrient cycle. Because without birds, there's no guano, and the reefs don't get those nutrients. It's why the U.S. Fish and Wildlife Service and the Nature Conservancy have started the painstaking process of removing the coconut palms. On a beach nearby, Katie Bauer is sawing young palm trees in the blazing heat. She's one of the volunteers living on this isolated island for 6 months, much to the confusion of her family.
2: Yeah, I think they think I'm crazy, but...
20: Bauer says it's amazing to see how fast the ecosystem comes back once the palms are gone.
2: New, like, native flora is starting to reestablish in those places, and so it's exciting for me because I know that the work that I'm doing now in 6 months and a year is going to look like those places.
20: Since the project started 7 years ago, more than a million coconut palms and sprouts have been removed. Coconut palms aren't just a problem here. At more than 200 atolls around the Pacific, they've taken over half of the forested land. Franklin says restoring those ecosystems is vital for threatened seabirds and could be important for coral reefs too, as they face increasingly hot temperatures with climate change.
3: Having the complete food web, it's like having more tools in your tool belt. The more intact the ecosystem can be, the more it can adapt and be resilient and bounce back.
20: If the climate keeps getting hotter, restoring that vital link between seabirds and coral reefs won't necessarily save reefs. But Franklin says it gives them more of a fighting chance. Lauren Sommer, NPR News, Palmyra Atoll.
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0: All Things Considered continues at 6 here on WPR, and at 6:30 it's Marketplace. There's a visual effects studio with 8 Academy Awards, and its president still sees himself as an underdog. 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
1: Cornell University is suspending all fraternity events for the remainder of the school year. For Tuesday, October 13th, this is All Things Considered on Wisconsin Public Radio. I'm Brady Carlson. NPR's Alyssa Nadworny will have the latest on the move this hour as pressure mounts on Cornell over its handling of an alleged gang rape in 2024. Plus, high food prices are pushing some older adults to make difficult decisions. In some cases, they're scaling back on produce in favor of cheaper processed foods. Those stories and the latest Wisconsin news coming up after this NPR News update.

0: Live from NPR News in Washington, I'm Ryland Barton. President Trump's campaign sprint takes him to Alaska today. The 3,400-mile trip is to help Republican Senator Dan Sullivan fend off a challenge from Democratic former Congresswoman Mary Peltola, whose campaign has emphasized affordability issues. NPR's Franco Ordonez has more.
1: The president continues to struggle in the polls, but he insists his campaign appearances are helping Republicans in competitive races. The White House says Trump's travel schedule will only intensify over the next few weeks leading up to the midterms. He has stops planned in Georgia, Kentucky, and Florida. The president has focused largely on red states as the campaign seeks to boost enthusiasm with his base. But political strategists warn Trump may actually be doing more harm for his party by stirring up opposition. Franco Ordonez, NPR News, the White House.
0: President Trump's ambassador to Greece, Kimberly Guilfoyle, has stepped down amid reports of misconduct. She says she will defend herself, and she thanked Trump for what she called an honor of a lifetime, as NPR's Michelle Kellerman reports.
2: President Trump says he didn't even talk to Guilfoyle, who was once engaged to his eldest son.
3: I didn't speak to her, no, but she will not be there. I didn't like what I read.
2: Guilfoyle faces numerous allegations, including that she urged a Trump donor to pay off a $100,000 credit card bill in exchange for access to the administration. She says she will vigorously defend her name and reputation. The ranking Democrat on the House Foreign Affairs Committee, Gregory Meeks, is calling for continued investigations, saying, quote, serving as a U.S. ambassador is a position of public trust, not a business opportunity. Michelle Kellerman, NPR News, the State Department.
0: The housing market remains in a slump. Existing home sales in September rose from August, but sales were down from a year earlier. NPR's Steve Misaha reports mortgage rates are near a three-year high.
4: The only month slower for home sales in September was August, after making adjustments for seasons. The National Association of Realtors says this is not a supply issue. Homes available for sale are at their pre-COVID levels. Instead, it's about high mortgage rates. In September, the average for the 30-year fixed-rate mortgage rose past 6.8%. Since September, rates have only climbed. Last week, mortgage rates reached a near three-year high of 7.4%. It could go even higher if the Federal Reserve hikes its benchmark interest rate again in the coming months. Stephen Misaha, NPR News, Birmingham, Alabama.
0: Pope Leo XIV has lung cancer and had the lower lobe of his right lung removed. A surgery today confirmed a diagnosis of lung adenocarcinoma. The 71-year-old was in the operating room for about 3 hours, with the surgery lasting 90 minutes. Oncologists say his prognosis is excellent since it was removed early. This is NPR News from Washington.
5: It's 6:04. This is news from Wisconsin Public Radio. Good evening. I'm Brady Carlson. State and local health officials are investigating five probable cases of measles in Rock County. The cases are related to each other, but according to the Wisconsin Department of Health Services, the source of the infection is unknown. DHS says, however, the cases are not linked to the ongoing measles outbreak in the southwestern corner of the state. Wisconsin has the fourth highest number of measles cases in the United States this year. There have been 267 cases reported in all, most of them in three southwestern counties. All but two have been in people who were unvaccinated. More than half of this year's cases have been in children and teens. The Office of Wisconsin State Treasurer has limited authority, but it's tasked with improving fiscal responsibility in the state. The candidates running for the office this fall have laid out very different views on what that looks like. Incumbent John Leiber says he's proud to run the smallest state treasurer's office in the country. The Republican from Racine County says he's grown the state's school trust funds and returned unclaimed property without adding to the office over the last 4 years. The Democratic candidate, Yileng Zhang, says the state treasurer should do more. The Marathon County board member and nonprofit director says he hopes to be an independent fiscal watchdog if elected, identifying waste and fraud and helping taxpayers understand state spending. The treasurer's office has faced a lot of turnover in recent years. Voters have elected a new state treasurer every 4 years since 2006. Clouds continue to move through parts of the state. Overnight, we're expecting lows in the 40s. Tomorrow, more clouds and cooler weather ahead. Wednesday's highs from the upper 50s to the low 60s. Rain could move through the state on Thursday. 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
8: From NPR News, this is All Things Considered. I'm Elsa Chang in Culver City, California.
9: And I'm Scott Detrow in New York. With the midterms just 3 weeks away, President Trump is on his way to Alaska to hold a campaign rally. This is one of a string of stops the president is making this week in states with competitive House and Senate races.
10: I'm doing a rally at night. In the last week, I'll probably be doing two or three a day. I don't know why the hell I'm doing it. I'm not running, but I am running. And you're going to promise me you're going to get out and vote. Does everybody promise they're going to vote in this?
9: That was Trump last night in Youngstown, Ohio. We're joined now by NPR senior political correspondent Tamara Keith, who is watching the president's travel schedule and more. Hey, Tam.
11: Hey, Scott.
9: Alaska doesn't really feel like a competitive midterm state most cycles. This is pretty consistently Republican.
11: Yeah, I mean, President Trump won there by 13 points just 2 years ago. But polling shows the Senate race is very competitive. And there are a few factors making this race extra interesting. The incumbent is Republican Dan S. Sullivan. And the middle initial matters because there is another Dan Sullivan in this race as well. Mm-hmm. Meanwhile, the Democratic candidate, Mary Peltola, is the last Democrat to have won statewide in Alaska, and she's uniquely suited to the state. The fact that the president is going all the way to Alaska is a sign that this midterm year is unlike anything we've seen in a while.
9: Ohio, Alaska, where else is Trump going?
11: Yeah, the Republican Party just announced that next week he's going to Kansas, a state that Trump won by 16 points in 2024. This week, he has stops in Arizona, Montana, Georgia, and Kentucky. But that Kentucky stop is more about getting into the Cincinnati media market back in Ohio.
9: Okay, so campaigns are talking with money and with travel, right? So what do these stops tell you about where the competitive races are?
11: Overall, the trend is quite clear. This is a midterm year with an unpopular president, and Republicans are playing defense in a whole lot of places that would have been considered safe seats even just a few months ago. Does that mean that Democrats are going to win all of these races? Probably not. But if Republicans are spending money on defense, they aren't spending money on offense. And the triage has really started to begin now.
9: Yeah. And you have some reporting about these pro-Trump TV ads the U.S. government was paying to broadcast with tax dollars. What's the latest?
11: Yeah, those ads promoting the president and his policies have been wildly unpopular, in part because they ended with the tagline, paid for by the U.S. government. And you might remember that on October 5th, President Trump announced that he would have his MAGA Inc. super PAC take over paying for them. Well, they kept airing for another week with the bill going to taxpayers. According to data from Ad Impact, the government spent another $10 million after Trump announced it would stop. Only finally facing a temporary court order did the ads come down yesterday. Mm-hmm. Today, Ad Impact's database shows three of them are back up, paid for by MAGA Inc., though so far that buy is much smaller than when taxpayers were footing the bill.
9: I mean, why were these ads running in the first place?
11: You know, the White House insisted they were public service announcements meant to promote patriotism. But remember what President Trump says at nearly every rally these days? Please vote like I'm on the ballot. The president and his political team have decided the best way to motivate their voters is to put the president front and center.
9: That is NPR's Tamara Keith. Thank you so much.
11: You're welcome.
12: Okay, to Cornell University. Cornell University has banned parties at fraternity houses for the rest of the academic year. That's among several changes that the university announced today in response to a former student's allegations of gang rape in October 2024.
13: Justice for Jane Doe!
14: Justice for Jane Doe!
13: Conflict Hub has got to go!
12: Protesters gathered today in downtown Ithaca to show support for that student who's known as Jane Doe and to criticize the university president, Michael Kotlikoff. NPR's Alyssa Nadworny is in Ithaca and joins us now. Hi, Alyssa.
15: Hello.
12: Hi. Okay, so tell us about what's happening where you are at this very moment. I hear the protests are continuing.
15: That's right. I'm in downtown Ithaca. There's about several hundred people gathered to protest right in front of me. They're protesting against sexual assault on campus, the actions of Cornell over the Jane Doe case. We've had speakers from Cornell, from local Ithaca College. There's been professors and activists. And they cheered today when the news broke that Cornell was going to ban fraternity parties.
12: Yeah, tell us more about that. What are all these changes that Cornell's announced?
15: Well, they announced changes to strengthen campus safety and better support sexual assault survivors. So Kotlikoff, Cornell's president, wrote a letter to the campus. In it, he said it was clear to him that, quote, women on the campus were still questioning whether they were safe. And in addition to banning all parties and social events at frat houses, they've also agreed to hire staff to help students as they navigate reporting sexual misconduct. And they're going to hire criminal investigators independent of Cornell to investigate allegations of sexual assault. Now, these changes come as there's a lot of frustration and protests still brewing, you know, over the handling of this case.
12: Yeah. Well, those changes sound sort of encouraging. What's been the reaction from campus so far to all of them?
15: Well, I talked with the sophomore John Hartnett. He's with Students for Democratic Cornell, one of the organizations behind the student protests here.
16: We're not impressed at all. It's a clear sign that administration is feeling the heat and that they can be moved.
15: He called the changes a half measure and said that banning frats was not a long-term solution to systematic issues at the university.
16: A half measure on sexual assault prevention and reform is continuing to leave a number of people, especially women on this campus, vulnerable and unsafe.
12: Well, of course, all of this is coming a day before Cornell's Faculty Senate is set to meet. Is that right?
15: That's right. Yeah, the plan for Wednesday's meeting is to begin discussing a proposed vote of no confidence in the university's administration. Also, this is a really rare move. It's really meant to clearly communicate frustration and mishandling of Jane Doe's case. I talked with Julia Chang. She's a professor of Hispanic Studies and Gender Studies. She told me trust is still eroded on campus. That hasn't changed because of the news today.
17: This is, you know, the only way I think that through official channels the faculty can come together and take collective action and say we're fed up with this administration. I just can't see any way out of this without somebody else coming from the outside to say we're taking over now and we're here to listen to you about how things can be different.
15: Now, in addition to the Faculty Senate meeting tomorrow, the Board of Trustees, which fires and hires the university president, will meet later this week on campus, and student groups have told me that they will also be there protesting that meeting.
12: That is NPR's Alyssa Nadworny in Ithaca. Thank you so much, Alyssa.
15: Thanks, too.
9: Going to the grocery store has gotten a lot more expensive in recent years. Ground beef, tomatoes, and coffee have all seen big spikes. Those higher prices can be especially hard on older adults on fixed incomes. Nicole Grundmeier with the Midwest Newsroom and Harvest Public Media has been out speaking with seniors.
18: Once a month, the people who live in this low-income retirement community in Storm Lake, Iowa, gather to create their own food pantry. They divide and distribute donations from the Food Bank of Iowa.
19: How many are the peppers?
18: Today, fresh pineapples, potatoes, and bell peppers pile up on tables. The residents can go through and take the items they need. Linda Rufus, who is 67, relies on this pop-up pantry.
20: Well, I'm thinking about how I'm going to rob Peter to pay Paul because food prices are extremely high and I have to really weigh out what's more important or how I can get the most out of a meal.
18: Rufus says she's stretching every dollar and trying to find cheaper, more filling food items. While she loves beef, she's now buying ground turkey. Her neighbor, Tony Keller, is also shopping at the pop-up pantry today. The 65-year-old spent years outside the workforce as a caregiver, which reduced her retirement benefits.
21: I get a whopping $304 a month because I had a sick child, so most of my time was spent with her.
18: That Social Security payment isn't nearly enough to cover Keller's living expenses, including food. She relies on the federal food assistance program SNAP and other help like this pop-up pantry. She recently completed treatment for breast cancer and tries to prioritize eating fresh fruits and vegetables.
21: After having cancer, you're eating a little differently, which costs more money to do.
18: Nationwide, food prices were 3% higher this June compared to the same time last year, according to the U.S. Department of Agriculture. That follows larger spikes during the COVID-19 pandemic. High food prices are pushing older adults to make difficult budget decisions which could affect their health. Jessica Johnston is a senior strategist at the National Council on Aging.
1: So much of the conversation around SNAP and food insecurity really has been around children and families, and older adults really are often a forgotten population.
18: In 2024, an estimated 7.7 million Americans ages 60 and up experienced food insecurity or a lack of adequate food at some point, according to the USDA's Economic Research Service. That's about 1 in 10 older Americans. Gina Platanino is the director of policy and advocacy at the Food Research and Action Center. She says Social Security benefits don't protect older adults from hunger.
3: Your rent didn't decrease because you turned 60. Your utilities didn't decrease because you turned 60. Neither did fuel and neither did food.
18: And nearly half of older adults who carry credit card debt are using their cards to buy food, according to a 2025 survey by the AARP, the advocacy group for people 50 and older. Back in Iowa, Linda Rufus says she and her fellow residents at the Storm Lake Senior Housing are grateful for the pop-up pantry.
20: Because if it were not for the food banks, you know, supplying us with food, you know, we would be in a lot worse condition than we are.
18: Even so, experts say seniors on fixed incomes will likely continue to feel the squeeze of

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1: It's 6:18. You're listening to Wisconsin Public Radio. Good evening. I'm Brady Carlson. There's more All Things Considered still ahead, and at 6:30, it's Marketplace. Bank earnings reports have been coming out this week. So far, the results haven't been too spectacular. Look at what the banking sector could tell us about the broader economy. That's on Marketplace tonight at 6:30. Clouds over much of the state. Overnight lows staying in the 40s. Tomorrow, more clouds, more seasonable weather ahead. Wednesday's highs from the upper 50s to the low 60s. For Thursday, rain moving through the state. We'll see highs about 55 to 60 degrees on Thursday. This is Wisconsin Public Radio.

0: 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But to make the most of this moment, you're going to have an eye on the future.
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0: I'm Kai Rizdal, Night School in Mumbai, in a booming economy, next time on Marketplace.
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7: It's All Things Considered from NPR News. I'm Scott Detrow.
8: And I'm Ailsa Chang. All right, two Americans have just been awarded the Nobel Prize in Economics. Robert Hall of Stanford University and Michael Woodford of Columbia University are being honored for their work on how to bring stability to cycles of economic boom and bust. But they base their macroeconomic models off of their microeconomic research into how people actually decide to buy stuff and how businesses actually decide to price that stuff. Economist Michael Woodford is with us now. Welcome and congratulations on winning the Nobel Prize. I don't get to say that every day on the show.
9: I don't get to hear it every day either. Thanks a lot.
8: So what were your first thoughts when you found out you got the Nobel Prize?
9: Well, I wasn't terribly awake, I'm afraid. I was trying to sleep when they called.
8: Of course.
9: Yeah, because it's 6 hours later in Stockholm.
8: Yeah, from the East Coast.
9: And my wife said I didn't sound very enthusiastic about it. But it was because I was
8: groggy.
9: At best half awake.
8: Well, I want to better understand your work, and I'm going to try to keep up as best I can, at least on the basic concepts. So part of your research was on how businesses set prices, right? And I want to use a very concrete example. Like, let's say you're a trucking company and you're thinking about adjusting your rates because the cost of diesel fuel unexpectedly surges. How would your work apply to that example?
9: Well, a thing that is particularly central to my work is stressing the extent to which decisions that people make often are forward-looking, are not just a response to immediate conditions,
8: yeah.
9: but have to also take into account where you think things are headed. In the case of changes in costs that people have some reason to think is probably very temporary, I think often prices don't respond, that something that you think is likely to be lasting is going to be more likely to encourage people more quickly to already

0: price it into the prices they're charging. And so this issue of the extent to which people are able to make good guesses about where things are headed is something that the work that I've done particularly stresses.
1: Okay, let me give you another concrete example.
0: Sure.
1: So like yesterday, the president of the Cleveland Federal Reserve Bank said that she heard from a business owner who's planning to raise prices more than his costs have gone up because he just expects those costs to keep climbing. How concerning is that when businesses start to anticipate higher costs and raise their own prices in response, maybe disproportionately?
0: Well, I think that illustrates that it isn't just the current costs that are going to matter for that decision. It matters a lot what people think about where they could be going, you know, their guesses, their fears. And that's one reason why my work has stressed the idea that policymakers should be concerned about trying to give people reassurances about, you know, not false reassurances, but if they themselves intend not to let certain things happen or to make them not very likely to happen, that being able to communicate that to the public so that their expectations about where things can go are in fact not significantly out of line with what really happened, that actually is important for the economy.
1: If I could just jump in, because you're talking about something very important. You have stressed in your work that policymakers should make an effort to communicate clearly and accurately and in proportion so that families and businesses can plan accordingly. How do you think Congress or President Trump or the Federal Reserve are doing on that front, on their communication skills? What do you think?
0: Well, of course, it's a challenging thing. You know, I don't want to imply that I could just communicate much better than them. And, you know, but often policymakers don't think as much as they should about how important this is to their role. Mm-hmm. I think that often they take the view that it's enough to react to whatever is happening once it happens. You should think about the fact that your behavior being predictable actually has big benefits for the economy and that people can see that this fits into a pattern of behavior that they can count on.
1: So in this time where people are quite focused on affordability, what advice do you have for people out there feeling just unsettled and unsure about the state of the economy right now? Any words of assurance or warning?
0: Well, I certainly understand why it's an issue. I mean, it's not that economists should tell people to calm down. I think that it's appropriate for the government to indicate that it's keeping its eye on this issue and to use monetary policy, make it clear that there is a commitment to keeping an eye on prices. I think it is, to some extent, it's a failure of public policy to not have kept a better lid on things.
1: Hmm. Michael Woodford, co-winner of the Nobel Prize in Economics. Thank you and congratulations again, Professor Woodford.
0: Thanks.
2: The White House says it has asked Kimberly Guilfoyle to resign as ambassador to Greece amid mounting reports of misconduct. NPR's Michelle Kellerman reports this comes a week after Secretary of State Marco Rubio visited with her in Athens.
3: Kimberly Guilfoyle is a prominent figure in Trump's MAGA movement, a former Fox News commentator once engaged to Donald Trump Jr. Her firing was announced by the new White House press secretary, Katie Zachariah.
4: We have asked Ambassador Guilfoyle to resign.
3: President Trump played down his relationship with her, saying she dated his son a long time ago. Speaking near his new helipad, the president says he has not spoken to Guilfoyle.
5: I didn't speak to her, no, but she will not be there. I didn't like what I read.
3: The Wall Street Journal has been publishing numerous allegations about Guilfoyle accepting improper gifts and offering to use her influence in the Trump administration in return for paying off her credit card bill. Secretary of State Marco Rubio sounded frustrated when reporters asked him about this during his visit last week to Athens.
6: You guys somehow walk around thinking that because some source told you something and you reported it, it's the gospel. It's not the gospel. It's not the gospel for me.
3: The State Department's Inspector General's office would not comment on reports of an investigation into Guilfoyle's alleged misconduct. Guilfoyle has rejected all allegations, posting on social media that she will vigorously defend her name, reputation, and integrity. Retired Ambassador Eric Rubin, who used to head the State Department's union, says this all looks bad for the United States.
7: I think Europeans are snickering. I think there are people in Greece who are snickering, and that's not good for us. We should have somebody who's respected and who carries the weight of the position.
3: In the past, about 60% of America's ambassadors were career Foreign Service officers, but that's down to about 5% as Trump names mostly political ambassadors.
7: And some of it is just friends, cronies, and donors. And again, it's always, we've always had some of those in every administration, but not in these numbers.
3: The ranking Democrat on the House Foreign Affairs Committee, Congressman Gregory Meeks, is vowing to press for further investigations into Guilfoyle, telling NPR, quote, serving as a U.S. ambassador is a position of public trust, not a business opportunity. Michelle Kellerman, NPR News, the State Department.
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8: 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Coming up at 6:30, a look at all the latest business news. That's Marketplace, and it's just ahead.
9: On the next Fresh Air, Eun Lee won a Pulitzer Prize for her memoir about the suicides of her two teenage sons. In her new novel, she escapes the present and writes about two piano prodigies in the late 18th and early 19th centuries. She says she put everything she knows about life into it. She'll talk about the novel and surviving her son's deaths. Join us.
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1: In Los Angeles, I'm Kai Rizdahl. 13 October is what the calendar says. Tuesday, good as always to have you along, everybody. Our entree into the inner workings of this economy today runs through 270 Park Avenue, New York, New York, 10017, at which address you will find the less than one-year-old, three-ish billion-dollar headquarters of JPMorgan Chase and Company, which this morning, along with several of its peer Wall Street banks, opened the books on third-quarter earnings season. Banks are not, of course, the economic be-all and end-all, but how they're performing profit and loss-wise can tell us some things about how things are going. Marketplace's Kristen Schwab gets us going.
2: JPMorgan Chase is the largest bank in the U.S., so when it misses expectations, as it did, everyone sits up a little straighter. Christopher Marinac is a banking analyst at Breen Capital.
3: They are a trendsetter, whether we like it or not.
2: Chase has a lot of information about businesses and consumers, and it makes a lot of money off investment fees and company deals, which were volatile in the third quarter.
3: It is certainly just the reality of the business can't go to the moon every quarter.
2: Marinac says never-ending expectations of growth have soured what has otherwise been a pretty good period for banks. Commercial lending is up because of AI. Consumer credit and debit spending is strong because of steady employment. Chris McGrady is head of U.S. bank research at KBW.
4: So as long as that continues, there should be, I would say, a pretty good support to GDP.
2: The forward guidance part of these earnings reports, though, also hinge on what the Federal Reserve does with interest rates and how companies and consumers respond, says Stephen Bigger. He's director of financial institutions research at Argus Research.
5: You know, if you're about to proceed with a project, let's say as a commercial customer, you might say, look, a quarter point is not going to impact whether or not I take this loan out.
2: The Fed increased rates by a quarter point in September. Markets are expecting another quarter point increase before the end of the year. And Bigger says added together, a half point hike can have a real impact on bank lending.
5: The old statement about you can't fight the Fed.
2: It's a statement because in the end, the Fed is going to do with interest rates what the Fed needs to do. I'm Kristen Schwab for Marketplace.
1: If it's a nice day, you can walk down Park Avenue to Grand Central Station, jump on the 4 or the 5 train. You'll be at the New York Stock Exchange inside half an hour. Had you done that today, you would have found traders who were a little mopey, to be honest. We will have the details when we do the numbers.

0: India now for our series, The Age of Work. About 65% of the Indian population is what's called prime working age. That's 25 to 54. And unlike in the United States and a lot of developed economies where workforces are aging, India's prime age population is going to hit nearly 70% in just a few years. So by way of getting going, I want to start with two pieces of audio, interviews that we did in Mumbai on the same day, 12 miles apart.
1: I need that drive. I need that purpose. And, you know, in some ways, we've reinvented ourselves.
2: I want actually big opportunities. So that's why I'm learning right now here. So I'll be better.
0: Those are similar sentiments, right? But their places in this fastest growing major economy in the world could not be more different. One person works at a visual effects studio that literally brings imagination to life, making the invisible visible. The other is a 30-year-old night school student who is trying to become more visible in this economy. We are starting our day at that visual effects studio, DNEG it's called. It's not a household name, but it has won 8 Oscars. It did the effects for The Odyssey. It's currently working on Dune 3, as well as another big blockbuster we're going to get to in a minute.
3: Saw the trailer for this movie.
0: That's Neela Richardson, ADP chief economist, as you know, and also my partner for this series. We're in a part of Mumbai known as Film City. You've heard of Bollywood? This is where the magic happens.
3: It's a very aesthetic office. It's beautiful.
0: Beautiful and so new that some of the statues in the reception area are still wrapped in plastic. It's a lot of glass and a lot of dark wood.
4: It looks just like our offices back home.
0: Yeah, that's not true. We went upstairs, past a lot of rooms with people actively working on movie scenes, and played a quick game with a slideshow of DNEG's past projects.
5: Well, let's see if you can name all these movies or TV shows, right? Dune.
6: Masters of the Air, the really bad follow-up to Band of Brothers.
0: Don't at me on that one. It was really, really bad.
7: Hello.
8: Hello.
6: We're just trying to guess which movie is which.
7: We're having a good time.
0: Kai.
9: Hi, Mersin.
6: Nice to see you, Mersin.
9: Nice
6: How are
9: to
6: you?
9: Meet you.
10: I'm Mersin. I'm Neela. Nice
9: Hi.
10: To meet you.
9: Nice to meet you.
6: You're a busy guy, so we're just going to jump right in.
9: Yeah.
0: Mersin Tavaria is the co-founder and president of DNEG, and the company's origin story is going to sound familiar.
1: We've started with in a garage with just 4 of us. And
0: really, in a garage?
1: Yeah, actual garage.
0: That's quite the Silicon Valley story. Now, they've got upwards of 10,000 employees around the world, more than half of them in India, in that prime age workforce.
6: You guys are a global company.
1: Yes.
6: Offices in LA and London and all over the place. What's the competitive advantage that being in India gives you?
1: It's that you're always the underdog trying to do the next best thing. And that's, I think, the biggest competitive edge, for sure.
3: I find it so interesting with all the titles that you have under your belt, you still see yourself as an underdog.
1: Oh, for sure. Absolutely. And I would love to stay that way because, like I said, I get personally, you know, I need something new. I need that drive. I need that purpose. And, you know, in some ways, again, we've reinvented ourselves, if you've heard about it. This is, we are creating our own IP, and we've just going to release our first big feature film. It's based on the Ramayana, yeah. If you're aware of that.
0: I actually wasn't. The Ramayana is one of India's oldest epics, and DNEG is telling the story in a 2-part film it hopes is going to rival the Odyssey worldwide. Sony's doing the distribution, Hans Zimmer is doing the soundtrack, the budget is $420 million.
1: We are also releasing the movie in multiple languages globally, yeah. Which is going to be in lip sync using AI to help the process, using our technology to be able to push that.
0: And that means more hiring.
1: In the last 6 months, I would have added in 1,200 plus additional people.
6: That's like 10%-ish of your headcount.
1: Yeah. But that's also driven largely by the project because we are absolutely peaking like
6: I love how you just call it the project.
1: Yeah, it's the project.
3: And those are permanent hires or do you contract?
1: No. India per se used to be a full-time destination. Over the years, we've developed a pool, but at the same time also, I hate the idea of going up and down, but it also helps in just keeping a steady business.
0: Keeping the business steady means constantly developing the workforce.
1: Coming from India as a culture, it's not like we've always had everything. So you're always trying to figure out as you go because you need to get ahead. You know, like I said, I started in a garage not knowing anything. You're literally learning on the job, figuring out, getting depressed, disappointed, finding solutions. And that's where if I had to do something, either I could say, I don't have it, so let's just sit back, or you start pushing harder.
0: 12 miles away and 2 full hours in Mumbai traffic, I mean that, 2 hours moving inches at a time.
7: I need a shot to settle my nerves.
0: We're seeing a different kind of pushing harder. Remember how we started this story with 2 pieces of audio?
2: I want actually big opportunities, so that's why I'm learning right now here, so I'll be better.
0: Right now, here is school, night school, where the only classrooms lit and occupied are the 3 being used, grades 8 through 10 for students of literally all ages. We're walking into an 8th grade math class. The 7 times tables are being done on the chalkboard.
8: I'm really sorry to interrupt. I'm really sorry. Could you tell me your name?
2: Jyoti Rathore.
0: Jyoti Rathore is 30 years old. By day, she does clerical work in a mutual fund. By night, she's here.
8: Why are you here in class now?
2: Because my father, when I am 10 years old, my father expired. So after that, I'm not continuing my school. So family problems and all. So when I came here, I realized study is the very most important for us. Yes.
8: Now, you've worked the whole day today.
2: Yes.
8: And now here you are.
2: 10 to 6.
8: You work 10 to 6, uh-huh. And now it's 7:45 at night.
2: Yes,
8: and
2: sir.
8: You're in school studying your multiplication tables.
2: Awesome.
8: And then what happens after you finish this school? Is it more school and then a better job?
2: Yes, I want actually big opportunities. So that's why I'm learning right now here. So I'll be better.
8: You will be better. You will be better. All right.
2: I'm so sorry.
8: Your English is way better than my Marathi or my Hindi.
0: There are also kids as young as 14 because during the day, they're working.
8: Wait, she did the whole 7 times table while we were standing here. That she did your work for you. You guys, man.
0: Jyoti and the other students are both the current and the future prime age workforce that India needs to make the most of its demographic golden age. Out in the hallway, we meet up with the principal here, Animesh Singh.
10: Hi.
7: Hi, Anila.
10: I'm Animesh.
7: Nice to meet you.
11: Hello, I'm Kai.
12: Nice to see you. How are you, Animesh? Talk to me for a second, would you, about the place that this school has in the development of the Indian economy, right? The Indian economy, there are 1.4 billion people in this country, more working people than almost any other country in the world. And here you are trying to train a new generation of workers and citizens. Tell me about that for a minute.
10: As we say, like, in India, we have a lot of people who cannot afford to study. So every student should have that basic need of education.
3: And this is an English school?
10: This is an English medium school, yes, please.
8: Why English, yeah.
10: Why English? New generations, new things, so everything is in English. So obvious, English is the future for the working class people, you can say.
3: What are the other challenges that you see or your students see just to complete their 8 through 12?
10: Sometimes what happens, parents do not allow them to come in.
3: Why not?
10: If you don't have earning members in your house, and if you are literally economically weak, so naturally the child would not come into school rather than working in. So that is, again, we have to follow up with parents, convince them, okay, we don't charge any fees, please send them.
0: Speaking of fees, we did pay a permit fee to tape here. There are, it turns out, more than 100 of these night schools across Maharashtra state, of which Mumbai is the capital. The classroom across the hall is a 10th grade class, studying Hindi.
8: Hi. Hello.
13: Hello, sir.
8: Tell me your name, please.
13: Ariba.
0: Ariba is 18 years old. She works with her dad
6: at his car accessory shop came straight here from work. Our fixer Ankit translated for us.
3: 5 years from now, what would you like to be doing for work?
11: Mujhe wakalat karna hai, wakil, advocate.
13: She wants to become a lawyer.
6: Hmm.
3: Great career.
5: That's a lot of school.
11: Wo bhi advocate hai, mamu hai, wo bhi advocate hai.
13: Oh, her uncle, her brother is already, they are advocates.
5: Why? So you're working for your father. Did you have to stop going to school because you were working for your father?
13: Her father was not financially doing well, so she had to stop studying and help her father with her, with his shop.
5: But your brother was able to go to school.
13: Her uncle made him study. All financial support was given by her uncle.
5: To the brother.
13: To the brother, yeah.
5: Yeah.
6: Animesh, the principal, told us the night school has more women and girls this year than usual. We've told you that India is the fastest growing major economy in the world, but right now, the labor force participation rate for women in that economy is still only 32%. And also, as happens everywhere, some of the students in this night school are looking for a little upward mobility.
5: So, tell me your name.
14: Tayyab Ahmed. My name is Tayyab Ahmed.
5: Okay, good. What do you do during the day? Do you work?
13: Kya karte ho din mein kaam karte ho?
14: Yes, sir.
5: What do you do?
14: I am site engineer.
13: He works at solar system installation and he is a project manager.
14: No, sir. Project manager is supervisor.
5: Supervisor. Not a manager, a supervisor.
13: Yeah.
5: Okay. How old are you?
14: 25.
5: 25, okay.
3: In 2 years when you graduate, will you be able to get promoted to a new job at the same company or will you look for another job at a different company?
14: Other company mein join karunga, increase hogi meri, future mein acha hoga.
13: Nice. He is saying that obviously he would like to go to a different place with a higher salary.
5: Is that what you laughed at, obviously? You worked a full day today, right? You worked 8 or 10 hours?
14: 8 ghante kaam kiya pure din mein.
13: He worked for 8 hours.
14: Yes, 8 hours.
5: Do you ever get tired?
13: Thakte nahi ho?
14: No, sir. I am strong and new generation.
13: He's saying I'm strong. I'm from the new generation.
6: That new generation is what's driving India's growing economy. But for this economic momentum to be sustained, everybody needs to feel the gains, from DNEG all the way to the night schools. Coming up tomorrow, then, what manufacturing means for this country, and specifically for its women.

0: Coming up.
1: Where am I? I was like, why am I here?
0: Sometimes, gang, life just throws you a curveball. First, though, let's do the numbers. Dow Industrial's down 180 points today, a third of 1%, 51,670. The NASDAQ fell 41 points, that's about a 10%, 27,204. S&P 500 basically flat, 7805. India's media and entertainment industry is growing fast. Indian research firm Markintel says the industry is valued at about $33 billion now, $53 billion by the year 2032. The top dog in streaming over there is a company called Jio Hotstar. Features live cricket and HBO, Disney programming as well. Premier tier there runs $24. That's annually. Kristen was talking about bank earnings. J.P. Morgan Chase declined 0.8%. Goldman Sachs went the other way, up 0.9%. Always a good time for a slice. So we'll mention that Domino's sagged 4.7% today. That's after reporting results that were not what investors were looking for, such as the way of capitalism. You are listening to Marketplace.
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0: This is Marketplace. I'm Kai Rizdahl. Here's another one for the healthcare finance is just weird file. United Health reported third quarter profits this morning. Total revenue for the biggest health insurer in this economy went down because fewer people are on Medicaid and on company health plans, which bad news, right? For an insurance company? Yeah, but no, because United Health's profits actually went up. Marketplace's Kelly Wells has today's healthcare economy update.
7: Profit is not about how many people an insurance company serves. It's about which people it serves.
8: The healthiest people leave the market. The sickest people stay in the market. It becomes a less profitable market.
7: Howard Foreman teaches health and economics at Yale. He says Medicare Advantage plans had a lot of sick people in them, so they were losing United Health money. And
8: they are unafraid of leaving businesses that lose money.
7: Profits also went up thanks to something that 5 years ago would have sounded like sci-fi.
9: There's what people have called the war of the bots going on now.
7: Health finance professor emeritus J.B. Silvers at Case Western Reserve says providers are splitting bills, changing patient codes to squeeze more out of insurers. So now insurers are doing the same thing in reverse.
9: This is basically AI working on both sides of the equation.
7: Finally, United Health subsidiary Optum is a healthcare provider, clinics, pharmacy benefits manager, and other non-insurance stuff. All of that has been really profitable.
10: Optum accounted for more than half of earnings this quarter.
7: Senior fellow Matthew Fiedler at the Brookings Institution says in-house providers save money for United Health as an insurer.
10: You can sidestep that market power on the provider side, and maybe pay lower prices for care, or be in a position to negotiate lower prices with the providers you don't own.
7: Optum earned $735 million last quarter, nearly 18 times what it made a year ago. I'm Kaylee Wells for Marketplace.

0: It is a long-standing belief of this program that whatever the headlines might say, the way to know what's going on in this economy is to hear from the people in this economy. The relevant headline for this next piece is that the unemployment rate for people aged 20 to 24 hit 8% even last month. That is almost double the headline figure. What those young people are actually experiencing? Here's today's installment of our series, My Economy.
1: I'm Zoe Goff. I'm 23 years old, and I'm currently in St. Louis, Missouri. I graduated undergrad from Northeastern, and directly after that, I was given the opportunity to be a campaign manager, then transitioned on to a congressional race, also in the Boston area, doing fundraising. Worked that job until September 1st, 2026, which was election day. Election night, we had all of our volunteers, community supporters, advocates, donors, all in like a neighborhood bar in Jamaica Plain in Boston. It was great. It felt kind of like a celebration of just like all of our hard work. And then as the night progresses, you know, you get the results. After a while, it becomes kind of like mathematically obvious what's going to happen. I don't know. On one hand, I was so proud of everything we did, like just looking around, seeing all the room full of people who helped us work so hard to get that far. And at the same time, I was like, I really cannot believe this is over. The idea of having to put myself out there again and having had a job for a year, I watched a lot of my friends, you know, they graduated maybe a year after I did, and they're still looking for jobs 6 months, a year even. So just kind of like, I was nervous in 2025. In 2026, I was like, this is just so much worse than it was even a year ago. I really don't know how this is going to turn out. I could have stayed and paid rent with no job or gotten a new job, but I think I honestly was just in a really good position to be like, I can move home. The first night I was here, I woke up, I was like, oh, like, where am I? I was like, why am I here? My mom like keeps her exercise stuff in my room. Moving back in, sometimes it feels like a concession, but it's like, this was the right move for me. And I just have to like be confident and firm in that. Last I looked, because I wanted to be prepared for this, I've got like 6 active applications right now, which is not that many. 12 more I need to kind of like get into. Maybe I'll get rejected in a day. That happened. Maybe I'll just hear nothing. I do think I will get a job. I don't know if it's going to be, you know, I think the idea of having like a job that you love and you're like, I'm waking up every day and I can't wait to do this. Maybe that doesn't exist and maybe that's okay. And it's more just about like, do I have a job where I can be happy enough, pay back my student loans? Will I have insurance? You know, the basics right now.
0: Zoe Goff on the hunt for her next gig living in St. Louis, Missouri, for now. 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
0: This final note on the way out today, you have surely heard, you probably couldn't miss it actually, the cacophonous street sounds of Mumbai in our stories so far this week. I'll tell you, that audio alone does not really capture it. You kind of have to experience it, which is what I had in mind when I pulled out my phone our first night there, driving from the airport to eventually our hotel.
3: It's 1:30 in the morning. We're reversing down a highway because there's a monumental traffic jam. And yet, I don't think we're actually getting anywhere. Welcome to Mumbai.
0: Welcome to Mumbai, indeed. I was so tired. The amazing thing is that a government survey a couple of years ago showed only 8% of households in India even own a car. Jordan Manzi, Anil Maharaj, Janet Wynn, Olga Oxman, and Virginia K. Smith are the digital team. I'm Kai Rizdal. We will see you tomorrow, everybody.
4: This is APM.

0: This is Wisconsin Public Radio. Good evening. I'm Brady Carlson. It's 6:59. Just ahead at 7 o'clock, it's Wisconsin Today. And stay with us at 8 o'clock for fresh air. All that and more is coming up.
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1: The Medicare open enrollment period kicks off this week. Millions of seniors in Wisconsin and around the country can review health care plans and prescription coverage for 2027. Hear about what's changing and why out-of-pocket costs are rising. It's Wisconsin Today. I'm Rob Ferret.
2: And I'm Kate Archer-Kent. Also today, owning a single-family home is increasingly out of reach for first-time buyers. Condos could bridge the affordability gap. Why are so few being built in Wisconsin?
3: Really, the only thing that works well without some sort of intervention, without some sort of subsidy, is the ultra-high end.
1: And a new cookbook from a Madison chef blends Pakistani cooking traditions with Wisconsin ingredients, and these recipes take time.
4: We're not trying to just put out something that you can do in 20 minutes on a Sunday afternoon, but these recipes take intention and they're intended to teach you technique as well.
2: It's all coming up on Wisconsin Today, starting with the news from NPR.
5: Live from NPR News in Washington, I'm Ryland Barton. President Trump is holding a campaign rally today in Alaska, a state he won by 13 percentage points in 2024. Polling shows the Senate race there is very competitive this year. As NPR's Tamara Keith reports, the president going all the way to Alaska is another sign this midterm year is unusual.
6: This is a midterm year with an unpopular president, and Republicans are playing defense in a whole lot of places that would have been considered safe seats even just a few months ago. Does that mean that Democrats are going to win all of these races? Probably not. But if Republicans are spending money on defense, they aren't spending money on offense. And the triage has really started to begin now.
5: NPR's Tamara Keith reporting. Pope Leo has been diagnosed with lung cancer after surgery in Rome, Megan Williams reports.
7: The Vatican says tests during Tuesday's operation confirmed the 71-year-old Pope has lung adenocarcinoma, the most common form of lung cancer. Surgeons at Rome's Gemelli Hospital removed the lower lobe of his right lung in what his lead surgeon described as an attempt to make the procedure curative. The minimally invasive operation lasted about 90 minutes, and the Vatican says there were no complications. Leo woke normally from the anesthetic and is resting in his hospital room. The cancer was discovered after a recent routine health check found a small growth on his lung. For NPR News, I'm Megan Williams in Rome.
5: Cornell University is suspending parties at fraternity houses for the rest of the academic year. The announcement comes amid mounting outrage over its handling of allegations that a female student was sexually assaulted at a fraternity house in 2024. The university also plans to work with New York State Police to allow independent criminal investigators to investigate sexual violence allegations. There are legal and political questions surrounding President Trump's deal to bring Russian diesel to